0: extreme risk. Dr. Jean Kaseya heads the Africa Centers for Disease Control and Prevention. He says this specific strain of Ebola has no vaccines or specific treatments available.
1: What we are seeing with the current outbreak, it's more virulent than others. It's more deadly than the two other outbreaks that we had.
0: The World Health Organization has declared the outbreak an international emergency. The cruise ship, struck by hantavirus, has docked in the Netherlands for disinfection. Since the outbreak just weeks ago, three passengers have died and at least 11 others have tested positive. Caroline Bargoot has more.
2: We have had none that have developed illness due to hantavirus.
3: The MV Hondius has arrived in Rotterdam with 25 crew and two medical staff on board. Officials say the doctor and nurse from the Netherlands will isolate at home, while quarantine facilities were set up for the non-Dutch crew members. Jaling Leenstra is with the Netherlands Public Health Agency.
2: They will be going into medical monitoring, and this will be done in quarantine, because if they develop illness, they are infectious, and we want to prevent any further spread.
3: The cruise ship will be thoroughly disinfected by a specialized company, which is expected to take 3 to 4 days. Meanwhile, Canadian health officials say one of four cruise passengers isolating in British Columbia tested positive over the weekend. That passenger has been taken to hospital along with two others who had been staying in the same lodging facility. Caroline Bargoot, CBC News, Vancouver.
0: And finally, it's a huge night for playoff hockey. In the PWHL, the Montreal Victoires are a win away from becoming the first ever Canadian team to win the Walter Cup. They're battling the Ottawa Charge this hour. And it's do or die for Canada's lone team in the NHL playoffs. The Montreal Canadiens must beat the Buffalo Sabres or be eliminated. That's the World This Hour. For CBC News, I'm Gina Louise Phillips.
4: The technology is incredible. It continues to get better and better, and I anticipate that it will.
5: The technology in question is behind a new generation of MRI and CT scanners, machines that are vital for helping doctors treat the sick and injured. But as Canadian patients know, the wait times for those machines can be long, although that is also a situation that might be getting better.
4: The idea is to sort of flip the paradigm. Instead of the patient coming to the scanner coming to the patient.
5: Mobile scanners are hitting the road with the promise of easing the bottleneck in our healthcare system. Welcome to a holiday edition of Your World Tonight, featuring some of our recent stories. I'm Stephanie Skenderis. It's not just the machines that are transforming healthcare.
6: AI is not going to be a replacement. It might be another tool for us, a great tool for us.
5: Artificial intelligence is being tested in hospitals to help emergency doctors, and pilot projects show the AI can quickly and accurately diagnose and suggest treatment. But there's still debate about how much AI should be allowed in the ER.
7: I think if we're looking at AI clear-eyed and straight in the face, we should feel both scared and excited.
5: We'll look at other ways that technology and AI are changing the way Canadians live, including concerns about AI-generated videos on YouTube aimed at toddlers. If you've ever been sent for an MRI, you know the wait times can be long. It might even involve a trip to get to the closest machine, usually in a big city. But things might be getting better, or at least closer. Mobile MRI machines can be cheaper, the cost shared among a number of communities, and they come to the patient. Lauren Pelly has more.
8: I was over the moon in terms of knowing that they were able to use this technology.
9: Dave Evans had surgery to remove a tumor on his pituitary gland last fall. Later, he learned his surgical team in London, Ontario, did something novel. They used a mobile MRI machine to scan his brain midway through the procedure to make sure they got as much of the growth as possible.
10: It's reassuring to know that you can do this.
9: Dr. Neil Dougal is a neurosurgeon at London Health Sciences Center. Since operating on Evans in October, he's since used his hospital's new portable MRI during five more pituitary surgeries. These are complex and risky operations, since this tiny gland is flanked by arteries and nerves that lead to the eyes and brain.
10: If we injure those arteries, that can lead to catastrophic hemorrhage, stroke, or death.
9: Usually, surgeons remove as much tumor as safely possible, then wait for a traditional follow-up MRI to see what's left.
10: And that's really where having the instant feedback is what I think a game changer.
9: More Canadian healthcare teams are now using portable MRIs and CT scanners. There are at least 16 mobile devices operating across the country, and some are shared by multiple communities.
4: The technology is incredible. It continues to get better and better, and I anticipate that it will.
9: Yale University researcher Dr. Kevin Sheth studies these mobile machines. Unlike traditional scanners that are large, more expensive, and stay in one place, Sheth says portable options can reach patients in remote and rural areas that don't have access to other types of brain scans. His own research showed mobile MRIs are nearly as effective as standard MRIs in detecting strokes.
4: The idea is to sort of flip the paradigm. Instead of the patient coming to the scanner coming to the patient.
11: Transmits the images over to this laptop.
9: That's the case in Edmonton. The country's first mobile stroke ambulance has spent the last decade diagnosing strokes with a portable CT scanner right on the roadside.
12: I think it's also really important that the limitations of these devices are clearly communicated.
9: University of Minnesota researcher Francis Shen warns the image quality still isn't as high as stationary units.
12: And there are real differences between some of the lower field scanners that will be highly portable.
9: Even so, clinicians say there's huge potential for these innovative devices in the not-so-distant future. Lauren Pelley, CBC News, Toronto.
5: More doctors are using AI to help them treat patients. Often they use it to quickly transcribe conversations, but much more sophisticated software is now being tested in emergency wards. In pilot projects, frontline doctors are consulting AI bots to get a second opinion on how to treat patients in crisis. And as Christine Birak reports, the results look promising.
13: So tell me what happened here.
14: Okay, a man comes in after a fall to Oak Valley Hospital in Markham, Ontario. Something is off with his heart. Standing at the nurse's station, ER doctor Noor Khatib goes over his chart. With a waiting room full of patients, the clock is ticking to find the cause.
13: You're in a cardiovertebrum now?
15: Yeah.
13: Okay, let's go.
14: In the ER, everything's higher stakes. Cases can be complex and decisions come fast. Researchers wanted to know if artificial intelligence could reason like an ER doc and come up with a proper diagnosis. Now, newly published American research in the journal Science suggests, yes, it can. Using the newest AI model, five observational test studies found that AI outperformed physician baselines. On complicated cases, it was correct roughly 8 out of 10 times.
16: It doesn't mean that computers can do medicine.
14: Adam Rodman is one of the lead authors of the study. He's a doctor and AI researcher in Boston.
16: It means that within this narrow task, it can solve diagnoses better than humans, which is exciting, but is only the beginning of the conversation.
6: AI is not going to be a replacement. It might be another tool for us, a great tool for us.
14: Back at Oak Valley, Dr. Khatib is part of a pilot project.
6: So when the AI tool starts, I click on transcribe.
14: Streamlining her patient notes.
6: So then the patient's story, which is unique to the patient, is captured. Basically, help me spend more time with the patient, less time on the screen, less time with the papers.
14: The American Medical Association says more than 80% of U.S. doctors are now using AI in their work, including platforms like Open Evidence. But there are limits. The study evaluated the quality of the AI's reasoning in ERs. It did not look at safety or effectiveness. The authors stress it would make sense as a second opinion, but experts say there can be downsides.
17: The gastroenterologists that got used to using AI actually started performing worse when they stopped using the AI. So there can be a dependence and there can be a skill erosion over time.
14: Dr. Anmol Verma is a professor of AI research and education in medicine at the University of Toronto. He says doctors still need experience to judge whether AI is offering sound advice, but he doesn't dispute its potential.
17: I think if we're looking at AI clear-eyed and straight in the face, we should feel both scared and excited.
6: I'll ask you to take a deep breath.
14: Dr. Khatib sees the value. With the right guardrails, she hopes AI can safely be used as a tool in ERs to help quality care reach more people. Christine Birak, CBC News, Markham, Ontario.
5: They're catchy, colorful, almost irresistible to small kids, and also potentially harmful. AI-generated videos aimed at toddlers and preschoolers are found all over YouTube. But a growing number of child development experts are warning they're bad for kids, and they want the online giant to come up with better protection or take the videos down. Deanna Sumanak-Johnson has the story. Learning led is no looking back.
15: They're brightly colored animated videos set to nursery rhymes, showing worlds populated with plump babies, adorable animals, and technicolor cars and trains. But a closer look reveals bizarre details. The choo-choo train goes into a tunnel backwards. Its wagons, purporting to teach kids their ABCs, display nonsensical sequences of letters and numbers. Telltale signs that these videos were made by AI.
18: Now what we're seeing with AI and AI slop is that it's become so easy to make content.
15: Carla Engelbrecht knows a thing or two about educational entertainment for young children. She's created content for Netflix, Sesame Street, and PBS. But she says what your toddler or preschooler might be watching online now are different than typical animated YouTube shorts for kids they're made to resemble.
18: So I've seen content where it is modeling behaviors you don't want a child to do, like, you know, grabbing a hot pan out of an oven with bare hands, really dangerous things.
15: A group of more than 200 experts and educators signed a letter to CEOs of Google and YouTube, alleging that so-called AI slop harms children's development by distorting their sense of reality and hijacking their attention.
19: It's garbage, and young children cannot learn from garbage.
15: Dr. Michelle Ponte is a pediatrician based in London, Ontario. She co-signed the letter.
19: And this AI-generated material is so fast-paced and it's nonsensical, so they can't transfer that over to real-life experiences.
15: In an email to CBC News, a YouTube spokesperson said, "We have high standards for the content in YouTube Kids, including limiting AI-generated content in the app to a small set of high-quality channels," and added that they're working on developing labels for YouTube Kids that would further limit AI slop. Calgary-based mom Sarah Rimby-Verklund would welcome both government policy and efforts by tech companies.
20: It's so pervasive in their everyday lives and in schools and in friends' houses. And it's something that is this avalanche.
15: An avalanche that's getting even faster, more impactful, and possibly more damaging with the proliferation of AI content for children. Deanna Sumanak-Johnson, CBC News, Toronto.
5: Coming up on this holiday edition of Your World Tonight, a new form of betting is taking hold and the backlash has been predictable. Also, a good news story few could have predicted. There may be enough solar and wind power to make up for the fossil fuels now stranded in the Strait of Hormuz. Later in the program, we'll have this.
21: I'm Ina Sidhu in Calgary, where a wellness trend is heating up. Sauna raves are becoming the ultimate night out, swapping loud clubs for heat, relaxation, and an early bedtime.
22: They're done by 9:30. I'm tucked into bed by 10, and it's the perfect elder millennial experience.
21: Why saunas are suddenly the hottest place to socialize. I'll have the story later on Your World Tonight.
5: All wagers are based on some kind of prediction, often about sports, who will win, who will lose. But prediction markets will take odds on just about anything, including world events, like when a war might start. Promoters say it's a window into the future. Critics say it's part of the explosion of online betting. Nora Young has more.
23: Kalshi is available nationwide and lets you live trade against others on anything.
24: Prediction markets don't call it gambling. They call it an exchange where people trade event contracts on whether a real-world event, pretty much anything, is going to happen or not. Not a bet, they say, but a financial product.
25: If it walks like a duck, quacks like a duck, it's a duck.
24: Andrew Kim isn't convinced. He's a licensed psychologist and associate professor at Toronto Metropolitan University who specializes in addiction.
25: Prediction markets has a lot of structural similarities to gambling that I would conceptualize this as another form of gambling activity, especially if you're betting on sports.
26: And a fly ball to deep center field. He has hit it out.
0: out.
24: A U.S. regulatory environment that's more favorable to prediction markets has made them more mainstream. But in that brighter spotlight, they're drawing scrutiny. U.S. lawmakers have proposed a host of new bills to rein in these markets, including banning contracts on sports, elections, government actions, and war.
1: Someone just made $500,000 on Iran being bombed.
24: In the Mideast war, there have been suspicious event contracts related to the conflict, raising concerns about insider trading. Proposed legislation would also bar elected officials from participating. Kalshi and Polymarket have both responded to the mounting pressure with crackdowns on insider trading.
2: The idea of this prediction market is to aggregate information from many people by having people put their money where their mouth is.
24: Werner Antweiler is an academic who ran an experimental not-for-profit prediction market at UBC for over 20 years. He says carefully controlled markets can be powerful tools that can help predict outcomes more accurately than, say, opinion polls. But he says because commercial markets don't cap investments, individual traders with deep pockets can have an outsized impact, leaving the door open for market manipulation. In Canada, the short-term yes-no contracts that prediction markets deal in are prohibited, but fintech company Wealthsimple recently became the second Canadian company to get approval for a limited-scope prediction market. Nora Young, CBC News, Toronto.
5: From prediction markets to energy markets, the U.S.-led war on Iran has the world scrambling to deal with massive shortages of oil and gas, much of it stopped by Iran's blockade of the Strait of Hormuz. But there could be a sunny side to the story. Two new reports calculate there is now enough renewable energy in the world to replace those fossil fuels and close the gap. Science reporter Anand Ram has been looking at that claim. Anand, the headline here seems to be mostly about the huge growth of solar power.
3: Absolutely. The rise of solar is all over two recent reports, one from Ember, they're an energy think tank in the UK, and the other from the International Energy Agency. Both of them found that solar power grew in 2025 faster and higher than any other source of energy as a result of direct investment led by historical and current polluters like China and India. They're making gains in the production and deployment of solar energy so much that they did not increase their electricity usage from fossil fuels. And you know, these reports are full of these very sunny stats, including that global solar output is now the same size as the total electricity demand of the EU. That's 27 member nations. And that solar helped boost all renewable forms of energy so that the world didn't need to look to fossil fuels to deal with the excess demand.
5: Which is something that we're really thinking about right now, because this conflict has really focused our minds on just how dependent the world is on fossil fuels, particularly from the Middle East. So are we seeing new urgency around that question of transitioning away from them?
3: Yes, we definitely are. And they're being so affected by this one geopolitical conflict. It is clearly a dependency. And that's how Jessica Isaacs puts it. She's an energy and policy expert with the World Resources Institute.
7: You have something that you can't control that's playing a huge part in your economy. So the choice to transition to renewable electricity is a choice that can really insulate countries from those supply shocks.
3: So she points to several economies that have weathered those shocks by getting off of oil and natural gas. And normally we think about wealthier nations like Denmark or Norway that are entirely almost run on renewable energy. But you might not consider a nation like Pakistan, whose use of solar power has exploded in recent years. Isaacs estimates solar has helped Pakistan avoid importing Iranian natural gas, saving the country about $12 billion U.S. So this investment in solar can be a sort of shield, too.
5: This transition, it's been a big topic of discussion for a really long time. Comes up at the COP conference on climate change every single year. So what's been stalling it?
3: You're right. We hear about these COP conferences, and one of the most nefarious things at these conferences is square brackets. And when you have square brackets around these words, they're not fully agreed on. So transitioning away from fossil fuels and any sort of words or language around that has been subject to many a square bracket. And major oil-producing nations like Saudi Arabia block it from staying in the final version. So if it's not all agreed on in the consensus-based process of the UN, it's removed. But the end of last month, a group of nearly 60 countries held a conference in Santa Marta, Colombia, to talk about transitioning away. No Saudi Arabia, no United States. Canada was actually the largest oil and gas player there. And since the goal was not to replace the COP conferences, it was pretty liberating. From the people we spoke to on the ground, there was definitely this sense of progress being made, ideas discussed among civil groups, indigenous voices, scientists, all with countries that were serious that this move away from fossil fuels needs to happen in a concrete, planned way. And they've already agreed to meet again next year in the Pacific Island nation of Tuvalu.
5: Anand, thank you so much.
3: Thank you.
5: CBC's Anand Ram in Toronto. This spring has proven to be dangerous for gray whales off the coast of BC. Their annual migration has seen an alarming spike in fatalities. Researchers believe

0: female whales.
1: When females are not healthy enough to have calves, that shows the population is in a bit of trouble. And that's what we're seeing for 2025. I think the lowest calf production on record in recent history.
0: The recent rise in gray whale deaths extends south into U.S. waters as well.
2: It is heartbreaking. I used to say in recent years, you know, oh, these deaths are worrisome, but they're not yet alarming. Well, now they are alarming.
0: John Kalambokides from the Cascadia Research Collective says climate change has limited their food supply in the Arctic.
2: These whales typically fast when they migrate down to their breeding grounds in Mexico that they're on their way back from. And so this is the period that kind of is most stressful, if you will. If they didn't get enough of a reserve, that's when they're not making it.
0: The health of gray whales has been on the decline for several years. There's been a roughly 50% decrease in the population over the past decade. UBC marine mammal researcher Andrew Trites expects this year's trend to be on pace with one of the deadliest ever along the West Coast.
3: There are going to be more deaths. I think there's no doubt about that. Starting as early as February, they begin to migrate north. And so they're in sort of a staged departure times. And now sort of the peak time to be passing by British Columbia. And as they keep going, we're going to see we still have all of May to get through. So I do expect there'll be more deaths.
0: Scientists are using drones to track specific whales over time to see how their body condition changes. But experts say more research is needed. It's hoped a cross-border collaboration will help them better understand and protect gray whales up and down the West Coast. Tanya Fletcher, CBC News, Vancouver.
4: It's been a long winter for much of Canada. This next story might provide a warm-up. Close your eyes. Think of a sauna. Think of a dance floor. Now put the two together and let Ina Sudhu tell you about one hot trend in wellness.
5: The music is blasting with a live DJ. There's dancing and drinks, only there's no alcohol. People are wearing bathing suits and it's 90 degrees Celsius. This is a sauna rave, where people cycle between intense heat, a cold plunge, and a lounge space transformed into a dance floor.
6: I rave all the time, so, I mean, just adding the sauna aspect to me was like, okay, yeah.
7: It reminds me of when I was in my 20s, except I'm totally sober and enjoying myself, and I won't be hungover.
5: Here at Primal in Calgary, these events are offering a different kind of night out.
8: So I think the wellness meets club really works for a lot of people.
5: McKinella Breck says the shift reflects a broader trend, as some Canadians drink less and look for new ways to connect.
8: Usually they're earlier in the evening, so they're not till 1 or 2 in the morning. Usually we try and do like a 7:30 to 9:30 p.m. for anyone that wants to go to bed at 10, like me.
5: Hot and cold therapy has been around for centuries. Supporters say it can help ease sore muscles and boost energy. Traditionally, saunas are quiet, but pairing the ritual with music and community is what's drawing new crowds.
9: As an outsider, it's like, okay, parties and saunas, like what? What's going on here?
5: In Toronto, Othership co-founder Harry Taylor says business is growing and they've even expanded to New York. Taylor says they also host comedy nights and singles parties. Spice Girl Mel C was even brought in as a celebrity DJ in New York when Othership partnered with Daybreaker, known around the world for its daytime parties. Taylor says people have found an alternative to socialize through these parties.
9: There's something about the hot and cold that just makes us feel like, whew, okay, I can be me. I can just let loose and have fun, be myself in front of others, and connect authentically with others.
5: Alan Jalishsaw is an ambassador with Sauna from Finland. He's based in Waterloo, but travels the world educating people on the authentic Finnish sauna experience.
10: This is an extension of the craving for social sauna, and predominantly among young people, where they're looking for a healthy alternative to the pubs that they would normally go to.
5: And he's hoping more people can share this bit of Finnish culture as this trend goes global. Ina Sidhu, CBC News, Calgary.
4: That's it for this special holiday edition of Your World Tonight for Monday, May 18th. Thank you for being with us. I'm Stephanie Skanderas. Good night.

0: Gilbert-Smith with your CBC News Update. Tributes are pouring in for Cree cellist and composer Chris Dirksen. Dirksen, who hailed from Tall Cree First Nation and grew up in Edmonton, died in a crash over the weekend. According to reports from friends and family, Dirksen died while returning home from their father's funeral. Dirksen was renowned for their genre-defying music, which blended classical and traditional Indigenous music. Former collaborators and friends are remembering Dirksen for their strength and creativity. The Edmonton Symphony Orchestra issued a statement saying Dirksen's work carried strength, emotion, and connection, leaving a lasting impact on audiences, musicians, and communities across the country. An Edmonton City Councillor wants a naming committee to call a two-block stretch of road near the Alberta Legislature Forever Canadian Avenue. Councillor Michael Jan says a segment of 99th Avenue between 107th and 109th Streets should be renamed in honour of the National Unity Campaign. Last year, more than 400,000 Albertans signed a citizen initiative petition proposing that Alberta remain a part of Canada. Jan says the road, which is next to several provincial government buildings and overlooks the legislature grounds, is the perfect location. Former Cabinet Minister Thomas Lukaszczyk started the petition when people in favor of separatism began proposing a provincial referendum. And that is your CBC Alberta update.
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4: Hello, I'm Nora Young, sitting in for Neil Cooksall.
5: Good evening, I'm Lisa Bryn Rundle, sitting in for Chris Howden. This is As It Happens. Tonight,
4: worried sick, the Democratic Republic of Congo is battling a rare and deadly strain of the Ebola virus. An aid worker in Kinshasa says lessons should have been learned from the last outbreak, but weren't.
5: Not safe at work. A Montreal-based sex worker tells us she and her colleagues deserve better working conditions as they prepare to walk off the job.
4: At a loss over the sudden loss, renowned Two-Spirit Cree composer and cellist Chris Dirksen died in a car collision on Friday at just 45 years old. A friend and fellow musician tells us Chris Dirksen was just coming off a career high and likely would have had many more to come.
5: It set the bar high. Dawson City, Yukon, is mourning the loss of the Gold Rush-era Westminster Hotel, a watering hole our guest says acted as a community hub that won't be easily replaced.
4: Sting operation. An Irish city councillor explains why he wants Cork to honour the mosquito that's credited with killing an English invader by erecting a very tiny statue.
5: And he definitely knew better. A young Dodgers fan is going viral for vigorously cheering on his team from the stands, so vigorously that the live broadcasts kept being interrupted by his personalized cries to players as they stepped up to the plate. As It Happens, the Monday edition, radio that's open to a chance encounter.

0: People in the Democratic Republic of Congo already had enough to contend with. But now, in addition to dealing with war and displacement, the country is also racing to control a deadly new Ebola outbreak. According to the Africa Centers for Disease Control and Prevention, at least 100 people are believed to have died from the virus, and there are almost 400 suspected cases. The World Health Organization says the outbreak is now an international emergency. As health agencies across the world work to contain the spread, healthcare workers inside the country are up against a highly contagious and often fatal disease. Heather Kerr is the Democratic Republic of Congo Country Director for the International Rescue Committee. We reached her earlier today in Kinshasa.
1: Heather, the epicenter of this outbreak is in Ituri, but there have been cases reported in other regions as well. How concerned are you about wider spread?
2: We're very worried about the outbreak spreading. As you know, it's already spread to Uganda, mm-hmm. where there have been two cases. Its epicenter is in the province of Ituri, but there have already been cases in Beni in North Kivu, in Butembo in North Kivu, and also in the town of Goma, which has got a population of about 2 million people, one case confirmed. So, you know, you can feel it's already spreading out of Ituri.
1: This is a rare strain of the Ebola virus. Can you tell our listeners how this strain is different?
2: It's rarer. I think there have only been two other outbreaks when this particular strain has been at the bottom of it. Much more common is Ebola Zaire, which was the strain in the last big outbreak here in 2018 to 2020. So I think that's one of the reasons why it took longer to detect it, because people were thinking it would be, if it was Ebola, it would be Ebola Zaire, but it actually turned out to be this particular strain, Bundi Bugyo.
1: And from what I understand, there are no authorized vaccines or treatments for this variant. Is that right?
2: That's correct, yeah. They haven't developed any. I'm sure they're trying to work on them pretty rapidly, but they will try and use some of the treatments that they might use for Ebola Zaire. But otherwise, I imagine they'll be giving, just trying to keep the patients comfortable. Ebola can be incredibly painful, so maybe giving them painkillers, but there are no official treatments or vaccines for this particular strain.
1: According to the Africa CDC, there were 50 deaths recorded by the time health authorities were first alerted to the outbreak. What do you make of that response time?
2: Well, obviously, it's very poor. I mean, this outbreak happened in the main center of it is a mining town called Mongwalu in Ituri, and it's quite remote. So the news didn't get out nearly as fast as it should have done. And people who were presenting in health centers, people weren't recognizing that it was Ebola, which is tragic because people have, health workers have been trained on the signs of Ebola mm-hmm. In the past. And you would hope that they would have thought more that it was Ebola. But when they sent it for testing, it came back as negative because they weren't testing for the right strain.
1: Right. They were testing for the Zaire strain, rare strain. Yeah. The Congolese government is opening 3 treatment centers in Ituri to try and take the burden off hospitals. What are you hearing from people there about how prepared the system is for an outbreak like this?
2: Well, honestly, it's not. I mean, the system in general and throughout, not just in Ituri, but in Eastern Congo, I mean, it's had years of underinvestment and lack of funding. So the health system itself is severely weakened. And that includes surveillance systems that are essential for detecting and containing outbreaks. And I think we could say this is what's happened here. You know, people, there haven't been the surveillance systems and people haven't received the training that they've needed. And when surveillance breaks down, dangerous diseases like Ebola going to spread, unfortunately.
1: What are you saying to the people on your teams working in emergency response right now?
2: We're saying look after yourselves and protect yourselves.
1: Right.
2: So what we're doing as the first part of our response is buying PPE equipment, and mm-hmm. we're making sure our office has, we take people's temperatures, people wash their hands, and we put all the facilities that should be in there to keep people safe. And then if our staff are actually going out and working on our normal programs, because we've had to adapt our normal programming, we want them to obviously have PPE so they'll be safe when they go out.
1: We're reaching you in Kinshasa today. You also lived and worked in Congo during the country's last Ebola outbreak, which was several years ago now, where nearly 2,300 people died. Is this at all frustrating for you to be up against this disease again?
2: Yes, to be frank, I'm just incredibly sad, but I just think, you know, so many lessons should have been learned from the last outbreak, but they often happen in very remote places, and it could be that the health center workers simply haven't, you know, they didn't receive the treatment, or as I say, the surveillance isn't in place. But yeah, it makes me sad and frustrated, and it has just has such a huge impact on the population as well, and I'm sad for them.
1: Mm-hmm. I mean, a complicating factor is that the outbreak comes at a time of ongoing violence and displacement in eastern Congo. To you, what would feasible stability look like in Congo right now?
2: Well, stability. No, we haven't had stability in Congo for such a very long time. As you know, especially in the east of Congo, there's been conflict for over 30 years. And although there's some advancement towards a peace process, we're certainly not there yet. What we need in Congo is so obviously peace, but we're not there yet. And conflict absolutely exacerbates, local governance, good health systems, everything.
1: Heather, thanks so much for your insights on this. Stay safe.
2: That's my pleasure. Thank you.
0: Heather Kerr is the Democratic Republic of Congo Country Director for the International Rescue Committee. She was in Kinshasa.

0: hat toss, tricycle racing, the annual chili cook-off, just a few examples of the events hosted at the beloved Westminster Hotel in Dawson City, Yukon. The tavern, known affectionately as The Pit, was much more than a place to grab a drink or see a late-night show. It was a hub in the northern town and one of its most treasured gathering places, which is what makes its loss so devastating. The Westminster Hotel was destroyed in a fire yesterday morning. The cause of the blaze remains unknown. Cud Eastbound worked a shift at The Pit on Sundays. They're also a counselor in Dawson City. That's where we reached them.
1: Cud, take me back to yesterday morning. When did you realize something was wrong?
2: I got contacted by a friend of mine very early in the morning, and yeah, they basically told me that The Pit is gone, and obviously I did not believe it at first. I was hoping it was just a really bad joke, and then went into town, and unfortunately it was true, and the Westminster was gone, was in flames, and the whole community was out to support one another.
1: Yeah.
2: While it was burning.
1: What kind of conversations did you have when you got there?
2: Honestly, it was mostly just a lot of hugging each other. There was a lot of hugs going around, a lot of tears. It was heartbreaking. It was one of those places that was more than just a building. It was part of Dawson's identity, and it's a huge loss to the community. So there are people who were there sharing stories from before I was born.
1: Wow.
2: To people sharing stories all the way just, as recent as last year.
1: Mm-hmm. This was by no means an ordinary place. For listeners who've never been there, how would you describe the Westminster Hotel?
2: Well, The Pit, it's also known as The Pit. And The Pit was basically an unpolished, unofficial community hall, a gathering place for locals, artists, miners, seasonal workers, musicians, tourists, longtime residents. And that mix was a huge part of what Dawson is. It was one of the few places where I feel like tourism as well as real locals met on an equal footing. And, in small towns, certain buildings hold a lot of people's memories. And I feel like The Pit held not just short-term memories, but complete generations of them. So it's not just a loss of a building or a business. It's a loss of a shared space.
1: Wow. Do you have any particular memories you're reflecting on today?
2: A lot of memories. I feel like when I first moved to the Yukon about 14 years ago, what was told to me is The Pit is the first place you go and the last place you go before you leave. And as much as that kind of sat with me subconsciously, it always was true. When you're in a rush to go down to Whitehorse Medical or go on a trip, I always pop by the Westminster and The Pit just to, say goodbye to folks, or, it was the unofficial post office. So pick things up that people needed brought down, or, when you come back home, that's the place you go. Even if you're just grabbing a coffee or want to play a game of crib or see who's back in town for the season, it was, referred to as the living room by a lot of people. So, yeah.
1: Yeah. Tell me more about this idea that it was the town's unofficial post office.
2: So if you, for example, let's say you had $500,000 in cash that you had to give, not $500,000, but let's say you had a couple of grand that you were trying to get to someone, you could just leave it at The Pit. It was a place of trust. It was, it would be the same as leaving it on your grandma's counter for your uncle to come pick up, whether it's, parts of an engine or cash or keys or a lost cell phone. It was, definitely a spot that everyone knew would be open, everyone knew would be safe. And since the January water main break that has, you know, shut down the pit for renovations. I notice that when I go to town, I don't really have anywhere to sit and gather my thoughts and plan the day.
1: Yeah, because there was a flood earlier, right? It's been closed for some time prior to this.
2: Yeah, it's been closed for a few months while plans were being put in place to get it back up. So we've already been noticing it as you know, feeling it as a loss, but now seeing it in rubble is hitting a little harder.
1: Yeah, I bet. Do you know why it was called the pit?
2: Why it was called the pit? I think calling it the pit, and like I said, I've only been here 14 years. There's people who have way more history with that building than me. It was my understanding. It's called the pit because it was the armpit. so that's what I heard, but. You know, I'd hesitate to say quote me on that because there's a lot more people who have a lot deeper knowledge with some of the history of that beautiful building.
1: A lot of lore and history there, yeah. So you would normally be working at the pit on Sundays. I know it's been through a lot this year, including that flood. But when things settle, what do you think it's going to take to fill the void that it leaves behind for you, but also for the rest of Dawson City?
2: We've had a lot of losses in Dawson this past year, and I feel like the only way to make it better for me would be to rebuild. I feel like we have obviously there's other establishments and other wonderful businesses and places to gather, mm-hmm. But I don't think anything can ever replace the Westminster. My hope is that it's fully rebuilt. And I'm just going to hold on to that. Otherwise, I'll just be in tears.
1: Cud, thanks so much for telling us about it. Sounds like a really special place.
2: Yes, absolutely. Thank you for reaching out.
0: Cud Eastbound is a counselor in Dawson City, Yukon. That's where we reached them.

0: Oliver Morin wants to erect a statue in honor of a mosquito. Mr. Morin is a city councillor in Cork City, Ireland. And the mosquito in question isn't just any mosquito. It was the mosquito that some folks, at least in Cork, believe bit the English invader Oliver Cromwell and sent him home to die of Cork fever, a.k.a. malaria. And the statue Councillor Morin wants to put up isn't just any statue either. Rather, he thinks it could be the smallest public statue in the world. We reached Oliver Morin in Cork City.
1: Councillor Morin, what was the moment of inspiration behind your idea to have a statue honouring a mosquito?
2: The idea came from a conversation on social media. Very often you would have people who are studying Cromwell primarily from an English perspective, mm-hmm. and they would know that he had visited Ireland, that there had been a campaign in Ireland, and then would often come to social media asking questions of Irish people, wondering, well, what are your views? And it can often be a grab the popcorn moment and go to the comments section. And that's what I did on this occasion too. And within the comments was a post saying that the person responding was surprised that the people of Cork had not put up a statue to the midge that had bitten and eventually led to the death of Cromwell. And I said, well, hold my beer. That's a great idea for a public monument.
1: I mean, some of our listeners may not have heard of Oliver Cromwell, and others may have been taught that he was a hero who helped bring democracy and parliamentary supremacy to England. How is Oliver Cromwell remembered where you live?
2: Yes, that definitely is two different views across the Irish Sea. So there is a statue to Cromwell outside the British House of Parliament, and what you would receive when you're visiting there is that people would point it out, or the tour guide would point it out, and then notice, oh, there's Irish people in the audience too, and, oh yes, I believe Cromwell also went to Ireland. But that's about the extent, really, of their knowledge. It's a very different experience in Ireland. So in the Cromwellian campaigns, somewhere between 200,000, 600,000 people were killed. That's between 15 and 40% of the pre-war population, depending on how it's counted. It's an entirely different view and one that's coloured by a sense of atrocities and of military violence.
1: Mm-hmm. So can you describe what you're imagining a statue would actually look like?
2: That's a great question to have, I suppose.
1: Small. It's going to be small.
2: Small, definitely. Look, I think we're at the really beginning of any proposal here, and I'm really delighted in the way that people have responded to it. I think the response from people has been really open-hearted, really seeing it in the sense that it is being proposed in, and in the spirit it's being proposed in. Where we would locate it, we toyed with several different ideas. There happens to be an empty plinth outside Cork City Hall, and I've suggested that we might even possibly say the statue is already there and do you not see it? We could also, there's other places in the city too. There is a large stone fort from the period, and that has Cromwellian associations within the centre of Cork. And that's another place where we could locate and put it within the context of everything about that time.
1: Of course, in the 1600s, there weren't exactly epidemiologists, and they certainly didn't trace Oliver Cromwell's malaria to a specific mosquito. And Cromwell died years after leaving Cork. Is it possible that your proposal might be long on legend and a bit short on facts?
2: Look, I think if you were to look at it too closely from a historian's point of view, I think you could take the joy out of it. look, Cromwell did die of malaria, mm-hmm. or a latent illness. He probably did contract during his Irish campaign. And look, the story is that it was a midge or a mosquito from the Cork area. I think the story is really what inspires people. Mm-hmm. I think there's something about it that kind of resonates from a lot of different angles. One thing which I like about it is that it tells a story of the downfall of tyrants, and about how, you know, the mighty can be taken down by something tiny, and that relationship between the powerful and the meek.
1: This isn't your first statue proposal. Am I right that you also wanted to honor a 12th century Irish knight who drank so much he thought he'd gone to hell? Is that right?
2: That is true too. So actually, this is number three of a kind of a theme of a series of proposals that I'm putting to Cork City Council. And my motivation for it is we are developing a public art strategy. And I have noticed that among the proposals coming from my fellow councillors, there seems to be a kind of a narrow focus upon particularly male figures from the revolutionary period in Irish history. So a decade of a period 100 years ago. I wanted to shift the way we think about the sort of subjects which we could celebrate and look back at the entire history of the city. And one of the first suggestions I came across there was of this night. And this isn't even a story. This is actually hard history, academically studied history, that there was this knight within this center of the 1100s came to Cork, where they, by all accounts, appear to have had a very good night, but unfortunately consumed so much alcohol, he became sick from it, fell into a coma, was dead to the world for 3 days. And when he woke up, he recounted the horrors that he had experienced. He'd been in hell. He'd seen burning lakes of fire, demons with pitchforks chewing on sinners. And unbelievable to me when I discovered this, this was actually the seminal story for what we know today as being hell. And that this story was written down, spread across Europe. That's an incredible thing for any city to be able to say that among its history, something as powerful as that emerged from within its walls.
1: So are you trying to make a larger point about public art and a city like Cork?
2: Yeah, 100%. You know, a city isn't only just, for example, the people within it, but it's also its environment. Mm. And so the relationship between the environment, Cork is built on a marsh. The name actually means marsh in Irish. And so that natural life of the city as well is something to be explored within proposals like this.
1: Thanks so much for telling us about it.
2: Absolutely delighted.
0: Oliver Moran is a city councillor in Cork City, Ireland. That's where we reached him.

0: Sitting behind home plate at any professional baseball game is expensive. But one young Los Angeles Dodgers fan sure got his money's worth yesterday. Every time a Dodger went up to bat against the LA Angels, the young fan could be heard cheering the players on. Here's what it sounded like on the Dodgers TV broadcast when infielder Miguel Rojas went up to bat.
1: My man in the first row is relentless with the energy for the Dodgers today.
2: It is our field mic that picks up the crack of the bat, so we don't want to turn it down.
1: Every person who's been up there has gotten an individualized chant.
0: That's Sportsnet LA announcer Steven Nelson and Oral Hershiser responding to an extremely enthusiastic young Dodgers fan. And that was our sound of the day. And it appears folks on the internet are kind of torn about what constitutes proper baseball spectator etiquette. One commenter wrote, quote, "I got tired of hearing it on the television broadcast, so I switched over to the radio broadcast. I still had to listen to him." Another said, quote, "I changed to the Giants game because he was so annoying." Others, however, disagreed, including one fan who said, quote, "100% what baseball is about, man. We need everyone back cheering and yelling at games," end quote. And I'll just point out the Dodgers did win 10-1. Here's J-Lo with Let's Get Loud.

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1: We're going to take a short break now. When we return, as a cellist and composer, Chris Dirksen brought talent, skill, and authenticity to her music. A friend pays tribute to the two-spirit Cree musician who died on Friday.
0: And it's not easy eating greens, but Glenn Walsh makes it look like a piece of cake. The UK man has just taken home the world watercress eating title for the 18th time. Stay tuned. I'm Lisa Brin-Rundle.
1: And I'm Nora Young.

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0: 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Coming up in an hour, it's Ideas with Nahla Ayed.
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5: From CBC News, The World This Hour, I'm Neil Herland. Three people are dead in California after gunmen started shooting at the Islamic Center of San Diego, a large mosque. Police say the two people they believe committed the attack were found dead near the scene. Steve Futterman reports.
6: The incident occurred just past noon at San Diego's largest mosque, which also houses an elementary and middle school. According to police, two armed teenagers, believed to be 17 and 19, drove up to the center and began approaching the entrance. They never got inside. The suspects were apparently confronted by a security guard and two staff employees. The suspects allegedly opened fire and killed all three, then went back to their vehicle and killed themselves. San Diego Mayor Todd Gloria tried to reassure Muslim residents in his city.
7: We will do everything it takes to make sure that you can feel safe in this city. And no resource will be spared in making sure that our religious institutions and locations are protected in this sensitive time.
6: Police are attempting to determine a specific motive, but for now they are treating it as a hate crime. Steve Futterman, CBC News, Los Angeles.
5: U.S. President Donald Trump says he was planning to resume his war against Iran tomorrow, but he changed his mind at the last minute.
8: I was asked by Saudi Arabia, Qatar, UAE, and some others if we could put it off for 2 or 3 days, a short period of time, because they think that they are getting very close to making a deal. And if we can do that where there's no nuclear weapon going into the hands of Iran, I think, and if they're satisfied, we will be probably satisfied also.
5: The U.S. and Iran have been in a ceasefire since early April. The Trump administration is walking away from a decades-old advisory board focused on defense cooperation with Canada. The Pentagon says it's pausing its participation in the Permanent Joint Board on Defense. U.S. Undersecretary of War Elbridge Colby accuses Canada of failing to meet its commitments to shared North American defense. Three off-duty Toronto police officers are facing charges in Barcelona. Catalan police confirmed two are charged with sexual assault and assault causing injury, and the third with resisting arrest. Toronto police say the officers were on vacation and were not traveling in any official capacity. It's do or die tonight for the Montreal Canadiens. They're facing the Buffalo Sabres in a decisive Game 7 in the second round of the Stanley Cup playoffs. Right now, the Habs are ahead 2-0 in the second period. And in the Professional Women's Hockey League, the Ottawa Charge have just staved off elimination, beating the Montreal Victoire 2-1 in Game 3 of the Walter Cup Final. Montreal leads the series 2-1. Game 4 is Wednesday in Ottawa. Renowned Cree cellist and composer Chris Dirksen has died at the age of 45. The artist is being remembered as a trailblazer and a pillar of the Indigenous classical music community, Wallace Snowden reports.
9: Chris Dirksen was in a genre all their own. The Cree cellist and composer blended classical music with traditional Indigenous songs and sounds. These genre-defying compositions and dedication to the craft made Dirksen a mainstay of symphony stages in Canada and beyond. Tributes are pouring in. Dirksen died over the weekend, fatally injured in a crash on a northern Alberta highway. According to reports from friends and family, Dirksen was returning home from their father's funeral in Tall Cree First Nation. Former collaborators and friends are remembering the composer for their kindness and rare talent. The Edmonton Symphony Orchestra issued a statement saying Dirksen's music carried strength, emotion, and connection, and left an indelible mark on audiences across Canada. Wallace Snowden, CBC News, Edmonton.
5: And that is your World This Hour. I'm Neil Herland.
10: Taking a look at weather in Calgary tonight, it's going to be partly cloudy with a chance of showers early this evening and a risk of a thunderstorm. The low is +2 with a risk of frost. And tomorrow in Calgary, sunny with a mix of sun and cloud in the afternoon and a high of 17. In Lethbridge tonight, it's partly cloudy with a low of +2 and a risk of frost. In Medicine Hat tonight, a few clouds and a low of +3. In Red Deer tonight, partly cloudy with a chance of showers early in the evening and a low of +3 with a risk of frost.
11: Hello again and welcome back. I'm Nora Young.
12: And I'm Lisa Bryn Rundle. This is As It Happens, the Monday edition, part two. Coming up,
11: conservation with friends. Neil Cooksall and Chris Howden will be back for another episode of As It Happened, the archive edition, all about preserving natural outdoor spaces.
12: We'll hear about the moment a self-proclaimed tree hunter laid eyes on a massive red cedar in BC that had been standing for more than 1,000 years.
11: And he didn't throw in the trowel. A Londoner tells us about adding some color to his city by taking part in some guerrilla gardening. Stay tuned.

0: This upcoming weekend is going to be busy for Quebec's biggest city as Formula One arrives for the Canadian Grand Prix. But as that race speeds up, one group of workers is slamming the brakes. On Saturday, the Sex Work Autonomous Committee in Montreal is planning a general strike. Its members want to see better working conditions and recognition as employees, including at strip clubs and massage parlors. Melina May is a sex worker and an organizing member of the group. We're using her working name to protect her safety, privacy, and the security of her other employment. We reached Ms. May in Montreal.
1: Melina, when you and others go on strike on Saturday, what exactly will that look like?
2: Well, it depends where you work. I'm an escort, so I will just not take any clients on that day, and I will participate to the activities, the strike activities. For my colleagues in clubs, they will not go to work, they will not pay their service bar, and, you know, they will also show up to the protest, and same thing for massage parlor workers also that are going on strike.
1: And why have you chosen the Montreal Grand Prix weekend to walk off the job?
2: For two main reasons. The first one is that the F1 Grand Prix is a very lucrative moment for our bosses. So we are the product. So if we're striking, like, it's going to be hard for them. So, and that's what we want. And we hope also that the attention that, you know, around F1, there's a lot of attention brought to by carceral feminists, prohibitionists that ask for the eradication of the sex work industry and for more police in our workplaces. They're very vocal during that time because okay. There is this assumption that there's more violence in our workplaces, which is might be true, but we just don't have the same way of seeing the solution. So yeah, we want to just shift the perspective to more working conditions and workers' rights during that time. Yeah.
1: So what are the specific working conditions that you and others are looking to address with this strike?
2: Yes, it depends on the workplaces, but mostly violence and how do we gain safety in our workplaces. We want to have workers' protection, so the same as other workers in formal industry. And yeah, we have a couple solutions, but right now the conditions are, you know, the boss is not liable for our safety. So as long as this goes, like, they can do whatever they want. If they want to act on something, they can. But usually, you know, bosses being bosses, they mostly want profit and they don't, it's not their priority, our safe working conditions. And we want to make it a priority with the employee status.
1: There's also this question of these bar fees. So what are the bar fees?
2: In strip clubs, bar fee is an amount that is arbitrary. And I say arbitrary between places, so some strip club will ask more, but also arbitrary sometimes between workers. So I have a colleague that just found out that she was paying more than other colleagues. And it's also arbitrary in the sense of moments. So some moments, the bosses are going to hire the fee, for example, during F1 to make more money. Because it's profitable, they raise the price.
1: So strip club workers have to actually pay to dance, is that right? Yeah.
2: Yeah, exactly. This fee serves for you to work. So it's a fee, like, you cannot work if you don't pay that fee.
1: So you're currently an independent escort, but I understand you used to work in a massage parlor. So apart from the bar fee and those costs, what conditions are these workers, including yourself, experiencing that leads you to ask for the labor protections? Mm-hmm. Like, what's the problem at the root of it?
2: Yeah, I can talk from my experience in massage parlor. What I experienced was violent clients. So sometimes, like, pushing boundaries that I set ahead of the meeting, mm-hmm. ahead of starting the encounter. And after saying that to my bosses, just him laughing at me or just, like, discarding what I asked, for example, to him not to come back to the massage parlor. And that's something, like, massage parlor have been, you know, asking to have, like, for example, a blacklist or to have panic buttons in rooms to really ensure our safety. You know, me, I've lost my job because I talked back to my boss and he just decided either I pay $500 fine or I I'm fired. Wow. And so that's when I quit. And there's a lot of that, you know, abusive firing. And that's something in legal, you know, industry, we wouldn't see. Well, we can see, but you have means of action. We don't.
1: Because you're not considered employees.
2: Yeah, yeah, no, exactly.
1: The strike is voluntary. How many workers do you expect to take part?
2: Well, it's pretty hard to number because we are not a formal union, but I would say that there's between 5 and 10 workplaces in Montreal that, you know, there's, I know someone in there trying to really organize their colleague. It's, you know, it's the first time in Canada that sex workers are calling for a strike, and it's new. It asks for a lot of creativity and strategy, but we have a lot of endorsement, a lot of people behind us that are not necessarily sex workers, but migrant groups, woman group that will be there and that will be there in solidarity. And I think we'll be numerous in the street.
1: Mm-hmm. Have you heard from club owners? Do they seem likely to give in to any of these demands?
2: We're not like addressing our demands directly to bosses unless the workplaces want to do that. And mm-hmm. we're kind of giving workplaces their freedom of action, you know. And so some of them, I think, are going to bring the demands. But bosses have been pretty reactive to our to just the poster in the street. You know, we postered because it's hard to mobilize colleagues in the industry. Mm-hmm. We're so, you know, you cannot come in with your flyer in a strip club and right. fire the workers. And so we try to put posters in the street and in front of clubs, and some of them messaged us. And so they are reactive. And I feel like that's a good sign, actually, because they feel threatened by the strikes.
1: Elina, thank you so much for your thoughts on this.
2: Thank you for receiving me.
0: Melina May is a sex worker and an organizing member of the Sex Work Autonomous Committee. She's in Montreal. We are using her professional name out of concern for her safety and privacy.

0: Most of us should eat more greens, but few of us should or can eat them as fast as Glenn Walsh. At home and abroad, Mr. Walsh is known as the Popeye of watercress eating, and they don't call him that for nothing. As of last week, Mr. Walsh had won 17 titles at the World Watercress Eating Championships in Alresford, England. And yesterday, he made it 18.
1: Eating watercress! Put it in! Put it in!
0: That's Glenn Walsh winning his 18th championship in watercress eating, banging down a big bowl in just 44 seconds. We reached Mr. Walsh in Alresford, England.
2: Glenn, congratulations on your 18th win. How are you feeling today?
3: Yeah, good. Not bad at all, actually. Yeah, it's sort of it's all sunk in again. So you never expect to win, but, you know, it's always good.
2: Do you actually like watercress?
3: Not particularly, no. I used to like it a lot years ago. It's like a bit of like a condiment, really. You know, you put a little sprig in a ham sandwich, it's gorgeous. It's like mustard. If you put a little teaspoon of mustard in a ham sandwich, it's nice. If you eat the whole lot, you're in a world of hurt.
2: Right. So what's your secret when it comes to wolfing down the watercress? Do you have a particular technique?
3: I don't know. My tradition is really is go out and have a few pints of Guinness beforehand. Mm-hmm. I know it's to settle the nerves or whatever, or, you know, might help it slip down the throat a little bit better. Then I'll just go and enter the competition and just go for it, really.
2: You know, I watched a video of you at this year's contest, and you actually seemed quite calm. Like, other people were sort of frantically, you know, shoveling it in their mouths, and you pause to take a drink. Does that help to kind of, I guess, lubricate things as they're going down?
3: I expect the beer might numb it really a bit. It might help. It just calms it up. When you've done it for so long, I suppose, you get there and you know what to expect. Mm. It's a little bit more this year. It used to be 80 grams, now it's 100 grams. But you more or less know what sort of speed you need to go at. And when you've watched all the other heats beforehand, you sort of see how everyone was doing and they were all doing over a minute and stuff. So you think, oh, actually, it's not too bad.
2: Yeah. How big a pile is 100 grams of watercress?
3: Too much. it's enough.
2: Right.
3: It's like I said, a little bit's lovely, but a lot of it's quite a bit. It's very peppery. I mean, have you ever had it?
2: I have, sure, yeah. But I can see what you mean. It is a spicy thing.
3: You have that little bit on your plate. You have a steak or something like that, and you've got that lovely little sprig on there. Like that, and it's quite nice and enjoyable. But like I said, when you eat a whole lot together, and that peppery taste clings to your mouth as well, and you can taste it for ages after. Hence, that's why you have to have more Guinness afterwards. You've got to find the Guinness out to get rid of the taste. But no, you look at it and you think, that's not that mass amount. Mm-hmm. But a lot of people go in there thinking, oh, I can eat cress. And they're thinking about the salad cress, the little tiny cress used to have. And it's nothing like that whatsoever.
2: Yeah. So some, as it happens, listeners might recall you were on the program back in 2016 after you won that year's title. But just remind us, how did this tradition, as it's now become, get started?
3: It was 22 years ago. Alresford is the main grower of watercress in the country. And we got the watercress line, which is an old steam train. Anyway, they decided they were going to celebrate, you know, the watercress. So they started off this little tiny festival. And then it grew and grew over the years. But it was the fact that us rugby boys would do the car parking and bits in the stewarding and stuff around the show. Mm-hmm. And it was like the end of the day. And again, after a few beers, I know rugby lads, you know what we're like. And we thought, we've got all this green stuff. Let's see who can eat as much as they can. And that didn't end up very well at all, actually. You know, if you imagine, it was very messy.
2: Yes.
3: So then the next year we decided what we'd do then is we'll get the 80-gram bags and we'll see who can eat one bag as quick as they can. And then that's basically where it started.
2: Yeah. So it used to be an 80-gram bag and now it's up to 100 grams. What are some of the other variables from year to year?
3: It's gone up and down a few times and it's been a bit of a surprise when we've not known beforehand. One year, we have a guy called Paul Rees who does the comparing, and he's an amazing guy. One year he was away on holiday and this other chap done it. Mm-hmm. And we ended up doing like 180 grams because chap didn't know what was going on. And we were there, we were in the last heat, and we looked and thought, oh my God, it looks like a wheelbarrow full of greens here.
2: So there are huge crowds at the competition now. Why do you think folks are so invested in this?
3: I don't know. It's madness. I've never seen, I don't know what the attraction is, but it's amazing. You have so many different stalls, and Oxford is a beautiful little country town anyway, mm-hmm. near Winchester in Hampshire. And it's beautiful anyway. I mean, it's a lovely place for people to go. Anyway,
2: nice, nice. You have triplets, is that right? Any of them planning to follow in your footsteps?
3: Yeah. I've got a son as well. So I've got Connor, my eldest. He's 28 now. Mm-hmm. He was competing. He came close second.
2: Nice.
3: And I've got Laura, Beth and Ellen, my triplet dirt girls. They're 26 now. Only Laura went in this time and she came third. So, yeah, it's a family thing. I don't know what it is. They're all very competitive. That's where they've been growing up. I never let you to win at anything. I always made they have to earn it, you know. So, so they seem to do well out of it.
2: Thanks so much for telling us about it.
3: No problem at all.
0: Glenn Walsh is an 18-time champion watercress eater. He was in Alresford, England.

0: This is We Danced, Movement 1, from Chris Dirksen's 2010 album, The Cusp. Chris Dirksen was a renowned two-spirit Cree composer and cellist, known for her unique blend of classical, indigenous, and contemporary sounds. Her life was cut short Friday when she was killed in a car crash in northern Alberta. She was 45 years old. Melody MacIver is a violist and assistant professor of Indigenous music at the University of Manitoba. They were also a longtime friend of Chris Dirksen's. We reached them in Winnipeg.
1: Melody, I'm so sorry for your loss.
2: Thank you.
1: Now, our listeners just heard a little bit of what Chris Dirksen could do with the cello. Can you describe what you thought and felt when you heard Chris's music for the first time?
2: I think for the first time hearing Chris's music, it felt like turning on a flashlight in the dark for myself and for many Indigenous people working in more classical music areas. Like, I think our early careers were often spent with a sense of loneliness, with a sense of isolation. And with Chris, there was just so much of an overlapping Venn diagram between the two of our practices. I play the viola, which is very much like a cousin instrument to the cello. Both of us as mixed Indigenous people that grew up in Canadian cities and tried to balance our Indigenous identity with also this love for this like very rigid and conservative Western art form. She really carved out a very unique space where like we're such niche people and such like a... There's not a lot of Indigenous people working full-time in classical music. And so she was really groundbreaking in that regard.
1: Yeah. Chris had just performed with the Toronto Symphony Orchestra. What did that milestone mean to her?
2: I think that was a really huge moment for her. A lot of her earlier orchestral works were really centered around her as a cellist and composer, which is groundbreaking work in itself. And it seemed like this more refined work for the orchestra alone. It was just so great to see, because like I was

0: career achievements one after the other these past few months, and we were speaking really regularly, and she was exhausted but also so proud of just the quality and caliber and volume of work that she was completing.
1: You were friends, but I understand she was also a mentor to you. What role did she play in your career as a violist?
0: I think something that Chris has always done is she's watched very carefully to see who's coming up. She's a noticer, and she stays in touch with people. And so early social media days, one of us added the other on Facebook. I remember coming across her work because I've always tried to just stay on top of who's doing what in indigenous music scenes across. I was still in grad school, and like remember ordering a CD of The Cusp, like her first release shortly after it came out. And when I think when I added her on Facebook, like she, I could tell that she was kind of looking into me, and like we would have like texts. She's like, "Oh, you play the viola, right? Okay, cool." Like when I released my first single, like she listened to it and was interested, providing kind of critical feedback, like wanting to hear like how I was producing it, what my approach was, as I was getting into a very similar sort of like looping electronics kind of punk rock viola approach that was very inspired by what she was doing. And she was always thinking about how to raise the entire group, because I see her do that with so many other young musicians, and I can't put that in past tense yet, but yeah. She's just always watching, calibrating, assessing, telling you what to work on, sometimes soft, sometimes not so soft. But with an eye on keeping high standards and making sure that we do good work and care for each other.
1: As you reflect on Chris today, is there a specific memory you'll be looking to?
0: That year I was living in Brandon, my partner and I, like we had like moved there from Northern Ontario. It was a new community. We didn't have a lot of friends around us. So Chris was playing with the Regina Symphony and her wife, Rebecca, was singing with her. So like we decided to make a road trip from Brandon to Regina for the weekend and go and catch up and visit. But then just seeing them together too, like just boundary pushing and status quo challenging in so many, like to be centering queer Indigenous love and like this kind of urban res slang where like they had like this love song of like, let's go down, let's do this. Like with the orchestra backing, Chris was always pushing boundaries and high art, low art, low art, high art, like just like challenging all of these arbitrary binaries. Early in her career, she was really interested in bringing kind of like the concert hall to the streets, the concert hall to the community. But then in her late career stage, like she's debuting major works with the Toronto Symphony Orchestra. She's had multiple performances now at Carnegie Hall. Even early in her career, she was playing the Sydney Opera House. Like she was bringing the streets back into these elitist spaces as well, and challenging that elitism and making sure more people were getting in the door. So she was always making sure it was a two-way street to ensure access for everyone in every direction. While centering Indigenous stories from a place of really strong ethic of building such deep collaborative relationships, where she was a close friend of mine, but she was a close friend to so many. Yeah. Like people are just devastated, I think, of so many that are just reeling with the loss and feeling like we've lost our coach, our mentor, our friend. Like,
1: yeah. Melody, thank you so much for sharing your memories.
0: You're welcome.
2: Melody MacIver is a violist and assistant professor of Indigenous music at the University of Manitoba. They were in Winnipeg. This is Chris Dirksen featuring Chippewa Travelers with Intertribal Happy Feet.

0: Hello, I'm Neil Kirksall.
1: And I'm Chris Howden. This is As It Happened, the Archive Edition. Coming up,
0: a nature walk down memory lane. We've spent a lot of time in the dark, dusty AIH archives, so we are relieved to be emerging. You okay?
1: It's dusty.
0: It is dusty, right. He's relieved. I'm relieved to be emerging with stories about the wonders of beautiful landscapes and the people dedicated to preserving them.
1: Looking for common ground. In Dartmoor, UK, you could wild camp without permission from landowners until a court decision put that right at risk. But our guests sought to make people less tense about tents.
2: Such a changeable place and so steeped in history and myth in this country that it's just, it's magical. There's no other word for it.
0: Bloom or bust. In 2023, the California superbloom drew crowds to see acres of desert covered in colorful wildflowers. But for botanists, that event represented a rare opportunity to study important species, such as the elusive monkey flower.
3: In a year that's a drought year, we might not even find them. Even if, say, five of them do germinate and bloom, they might not be detectable to my eye.
1: And it wasn't aloof, it was a loon. Don Gibson was shocked when one of the usually distant birds swam right up to him, seemingly asking for help because it was tangled in fishing line, and now he's known as the Bird Whisperer.
4: He let out a few cute little noises that you kind of knew then that, hey, he's here for keeps and until I'm done.
1: As It Happened, the Archive Edition, radio that's glad he didn't let well enough a loon. We here at As It Happens spend most of our work days inside. I mean, there are windows that we're allowed to look through to see other buildings with windows, and we can hear the plaintive honks of local cars in their habitat. So honestly, we get a little jealous every time we talk to people who tell us about spending time in beautiful outdoor settings, like author and photographer Ken Madsen. In 1998, he told us about following a herd of caribou through the Alaskan and Yukon wilderness during their annual migration.
5: For the first 2 months I was on the trip, the sun didn't set. So that was really exciting. And sometimes we would paddle in the ocean when it was calm, and that often was in the evening. So we'd sort of set off at midnight and paddle all night, and the sun would kind of dip to its lowest point and then start to rise again, which was really neat.
1: Or like marine biologist Leticia Adwan, who told us about the underwater landscape where she and her team discovered a new coral reef in near pristine condition off the coast of Tahiti in 2022.
6: You go down, and as long as you go down, you can see like this new landscape. This is like this giant rose-shaped coral, and they are like very big. And what is very impressive is like they go like, it seems forever.
1: Those are just two examples of guests on As It Happens who made us a little jealous, but also two examples of guests who told us why it's important to preserve and cherish natural environments. Another example, Sam Crosby, who was fighting to protect public access to Dartmoor in the UK. Dartmoor is a huge swath of almost untouched wilderness known for its rugged beauty. Parts of the land are privately owned, but under the Dartmoor Commons Act, established in 1985, it remains freely accessible to the public for wild camping, essentially camping without need for permission from landowners. But that public access was in danger when a high court ruling threatened the right to wild camp. So in 2023, Mr. Crosby became a part of the Right to Roam campaign and joined the protests opposing that decision. Neil asked him why Dartmoor is special.
2: It's a marshland here. It's a forest there. It's a granite tor here. It's such a unique place. If you're there in the middle of January and you wake up in the middle of the night and there's a full moon, it's like the surface of the moon. And other days it might be there's just so much mist you can't see further than 10 or 20 foot ahead of you. It's such such a changeable place and so steeped in history and myth in this country that it's magical. There's no other word for it. It's a magical place, but it also has an edge as well. So you've got to be able to take yourself a little bit seriously in terms of preparing ahead and that sort of thing. So I think magic and an edge really just adds up to adventure.
0: So let's go back to last weekend, because a very different atmosphere there. You helped organize a demonstration throughout the weekend to protest the court ruling that was going to take away this right to wild camp on the Dartmoor estate, because there are people who own it, as you hinted at. And more than 3,000 people came out, as I understand it. So what was the energy like? What was the vibe like?
2: I mean, I still don't know if I fully landed, to be honest with you. It was just a stunning celebration of life. Everybody smiling, cheering, singing. I lost track of how many bands there were, samba bands, folk bands. It was a huge celebration of an access to land. And, you know, also raising up the issue that we have, that a bylaw has been shuffled around into the hands of the landowners and not into the hands of the public. And so this moment, and this is a beginning of a nationwide campaign. It was just, it couldn't have been more of a joyous and beautiful thing, really.
0: Some of them have said, some of the landowners on the estate have said that they've seen the damaging effects of wild camping, and that they have to clean up after people who aren't treating the land with respect. And they're hoping that the new rules will actually help protect the land, protect the environment. What's your response to that assertion?
2: There's a bigger, almost philosophical view on this sort of thing. Access to nature and understanding the land and our place within it is a fundamental human thing. And so when the conversation comes down to things like litter, I would say, and this is a personal opinion, that when we don't have access to land, it means that we don't have a love of the land, we don't have a respect of the land. And those people who are littering and who are acting in ways that landowners are claiming obviously don't have that respect for land. And I would suggest that closing down access is only going to make that worse. And that shouldn't come across as a threat at all. I mean that in a wholehearted sense. If it went the other way, if we had more access to land and more education around what it was to have a connection to land, that sort of behavior would be taken care of. I firmly believe that.
1: Sam Crosby is a Right to Roam campaigner. He was talking to Neil in 2023. The right to wild camp on Dartmoor was restored after a UK Supreme Court decision in 2025. The judges said public regulation of people's use of Dartmoor was, quote, likely to be more effective in protecting the land than attempts by private persons to challenge such use through themselves having to confront people on their land and bring a claim in private law, unquote. We heard Mr. Crosby say Dartmoor was special because of its unpredictable terrain and that experience and preparation are important in order to stay safe. That's not unique to Dartmoor, of course. The same applies to Sequoia National Park in California, which is full of tall mountains, deep canyons, and meandering creeks. In 2011, we talked to Marcia Rasmussen, an ultramarathon runner who helps train search and rescue teams. Experience that was crucial to her own survival after she took one wrong step on a run through the park. She told former host Carol Off what happened.
7: Marcia, what kind of a day was it when you started out on the trail?
8: It was in the upper 70s, close to 80 degrees, bright sunshine, not a cloud in the sky. Perfect weather.
7: Now, you came to a snow bridge, so I guess it's still pretty cold. There's still quite a bit of snow and ice in the higher altitudes?
8: Well, I'm not sure the amount of snow that they had up there this winter, but over 150% of the normal snowpack. So even in hot weather, the snow lingers on into midsummer. But there wasn't any reason to think that the bridge would fail. You know, I poked it and looked at it very closely, examined it. You know, it looked fine. It should have been fine.
7: What happened?
8: Well, a large section of the bridge collapsed. About a 10, 12-foot diameter piece of the bridge collapsed underneath me and dumped me in the water below. There was no warning. One second, I'm walking on the snow. The next second, I'm underwater.
7: Underwater, and were you being carried away?
8: Swept away very, very fast. The water was about 40 degrees, rushing very fast. There's a series of cascades there, and I went over the first small waterfall and was able to grab a small bush by the water, pull myself out. There's an airspace above the water, so I was able to pull myself up out of the water and into a small alcove. There was room for me to tuck my knees up against my chest and sit sort of in a fetal position. But I was extremely lucky to be able to get out of the water because you don't survive very long in 40-degree water. So the best thing I could think of to do was to take off the hydration pack I was wearing, and I stuffed it up through the hole onto the surface of the snow.
7: Why did you do that?
8: Well, I was hoping that if someone came by, they would see it and know that I was there, or, you know, they would come over and investigate and see the little hole and look down and see me. And that's exactly what happened.
7: Someone came by and saw that pack.
8: Yeah, I hadn't seen anyone on the trail all day, so I felt extremely lucky that this man came by. And actually, he walked by once with his friend while I was under there, didn't see me, of course. Then he realized he had forgotten something, and he went back. And wow. Here's this pack sitting on the snow. So he looked down the hole, and I'm sure it was a huge shock to him to see somebody down there.
7: So what did he do?
8: The hole that I'd made, he enlarged it and grabbed me by the hands and pulled me out. Yeah, he and his buddy, well, they pressed themselves against me to give me some of their body heat to warm up.
7: Could they get you to a doctor or a hospital or anything?
8: They called in a helicopter, but, you know, by then I was able to walk out on my own, and it just wasn't necessary to do.
7: You're some tough cookie, Marcia.
8: Yeah, you know, I think 3 hours later, and I got in my truck and drove 2.5 hours to pick up my husband at work. I didn't think it was that strange at the time. But
7: just all in a day for you?
8: No, I don't make a habit of this, actually.
1: Marcia Rasmussen talking to Carol in 2011. You're sitting beside a lake. The water is calm and still, reflecting the last light of the setting sun. And you're about to yell, "Echo!" when you hear this. Typically, you'd be kind of lucky if you spotted that loon in the distance before it disappeared underwater or flew out of sight. They're not what you'd call social birds where humans are concerned. That's why Don Gibson's interaction with a loon while camping with his family in Alberta earned him the nickname the Bird Whisperer. In 2017, Mr. Gibson told guest host Mike Finnerty what he was thinking when he noticed a loon swimming right toward him.
4: I really honestly thought it was someone playing a joke, and it had a remote control toy, and they're standing in the woods laughing at us or something, because you never, ever see these things come directly towards you. And this guy was staring straight at us, coming right towards us. So there's no question he knew what he was doing.
9: What did you do?
4: I was able to get close enough to recognize that he was pretty tangled up in fishing line, and this was a plea for help in my eyes. There was no question right away. He brought himself that close for us to identify that there's a situation here for him. And he basically let me pat his head at first. And I'm like, this is crazy. I mean, he's hurting bad enough that he's just not afraid of me. He wants to be helped. So I'm patting his head. And then by that time, I developed almost this little relationship with him at the time that he trusted me, I guess. And my wife, she got a camp attendant, Jeff, his name was. And he came over with a pair of scissors, so both of us got to work on this loon. Jeff stayed on the shore. I was standing in the water behind the loon just to keep clear of this guy's beak because they're pretty darn sharp.
9: Yeah, I was going to ask you, Don, what was it like to be not just that close to the loon, but actually to be holding a loon and touching its head?
4: Yeah, it was almost unreal and almost scary to the point where I knew if he decided to jerk around, he could puncture a hole in my hand or arm real easy with his beak. They're made for almost spearing fish, I think. You know, you just kind of figured, okay, well, this is something I got to do. If he does poke at me, well, I'll deal with it then. But there was no sign of that whatsoever. He let out a few cute little noises that you kind of knew then that, hey, he's here for keeps and until I'm done.
9: One of the hooks was embedded in his neck?
4: Yeah, it was in the back of his neck, and I didn't find that until the first thing I did was cut off his the line around his beak, because I thought, you know, the rest, if he decided to kick and stir and I lose him, at least it's off his beak and he can eat, you know, even if it was just swimming on the surface and poking down for, you know, minnows or whatever. So I thought, I'll get that off first. And then I followed the line around, and sure enough, there was a hook embedded in the back of his neck. It wasn't real deep. They got thick feathers on them. That came out fairly easy, even though there's a barb on the hook. And then it ran under his wings and feathers on his back down to his leg, where it must have been tied around 3-4 loops around his leg.
9: That moment when you released him back into the water, well, what was going through your mind in terms of your hopes and I guess concerns?
4: By now, a crowd had gathered around, you know, they're all like, you can't believe it, and all they're saying stuff. And then when we released him, Jeff, the guy that was helping me the most, he basically said, come on, give us a sign that you're going to be okay, type of thing. And almost like no lie whatsoever, this bird turned around at about 15 feet from the shore and looked right back at us, got up, reared up like the loons do, and flapped his wings. And everybody just started clapping, and they just were, it was just unbelievable. It was almost choreographed. It just made everything just disappear. It was amazing. It, you know, I'm not a religious man by any means or anything like that, but I'll tell you, there's something going on in those birds and that day that is beyond belief. It really is. I don't think I would ever expect to hear a story like this if I didn't see it myself.
1: From Sundry, Alberta, Don Gibson, also known as the Bird Whisperer, talking to guest host Mike Finnerty in 2017. You're listening to a special episode of As It Happened, the Archive Edition. As you heard, it was a special moment for Don Gibson when that loon he helped showed a little appreciation before it flew away and gave him a great story that he'll be telling for the rest of his life. Self-described tree hunter Ian Thomas has a story too. His began when he first laid eyes on a very special tree, an ancient western red cedar, likely over 1,000 years old, that stands in Lynn Headwaters Regional Park in British Columbia. In 2022, Mr. Thomas told guest host Janella Massa about the moment he walked up to the tree that he nicknamed the North Shore Giant.
10: It was a feeling of just religious, spiritual awe. I mean, you're encountering this huge ancient being. It's one of the hugest and oldest living things on Earth. And just being able to be in the presence of something like that is an incredible privilege.
11: Can you describe it for us?
10: Yeah. So it is an ancient red cedar, western red cedar, and it is hugely thick. My preliminary measurement is that it's 5.8 meters or 19 feet across. That's a preliminary estimate, and we have yet to get an official confirmation of that. And then this tree continues in this massive column that's been sort of bleached by the sun for probably about 15 or 20 meters, but it has these living spires rising for about the whole length of the main shaft, so rising to a height of probably about over 40 meters or well over 100 feet high. And so you're in this kind of enchanted glade, and we just were trying to make sense of this tree. We are walking around it and exploring it. It's actually almost completely hollow, as are most ancient western red cedars, and it's gripping these huge boulders in this boulder field. So there's a cavern on the side of it. You can just crawl right into this tree and basically be inside it, and it, you can see all these huge boulders sort of embedded with its roots. It's an awe-inspiring tree.
11: And, you know, this particular tree is protected because it's in a park. How rare is that?
10: Yeah, that's an excellent question. And really, I think what is so critically important about this story. So this tree is lucky. It's a that it is in the park, and the grove that it's part of is also, you know, in this protected area. But the majority of our most productive old growth forests, well, the vast majority of them have actually already been logged, but even the majority of what remains is still unprotected, and still in 2022 in Canada is being logged on an industrial scale. So groves as magnificent and as old as this grove are still being logged out and cut down. So to me, this tree is so emblematic, and this grove is so emblematic of these threatened ancient forests that are globally unique and that we really have a global responsibility to safeguard.
1: That was Ian Thomas talking to guest host Janella Massa in 2022. You heard him describe his awe while looking up at the ancient red cedar. But not all natural wonders are so massive or old. In 2023, after a record-breaking snow and rainfall, parts of California experienced a super bloom, a phenomenon in which giant swaths of desert were covered in newly sprouting wildflowers. And people flocked to see it, most of them tourists, to take pictures. But it also drew excited botanists like Naomi Fraga, because it gave them an opportunity to document extremely rare species of flowers that only blossom when the conditions are exactly right. At the time, Ms. Fraga told Neil what she was searching for and why botanists call them belly flowers.
12: The Kelso Creek monkey flower is small, maybe only about a couple of inches tall, just a few centimeters, maybe not more than 10 centimeters, certainly. And it has a big, showy flower relative to its vegetative body. The stems and the leaves are very small, and the flower is very showy, and it has petals at the top that are maroon in color, and then a petal at the bottom that is bright yellow.
0: It does sound like it likes to put on a show, just from your description. Monkey flowers is what they're called officially, as you said, but I hear that they have a nickname, and that is belly flowers. Why is that?
12: Yeah, the monkey flowers can be put into this category of belly flowers because they're so small that you have to get down and lay on your belly in order to get a good look at them.
0: And when you hear there's going to be a super bloom, how does that change your ability to do the work you do?
12: In a year that's a drought year, we might not even find them. Even if, say, five of them do germinate and bloom, they might not be detectable to my eye. So in these years where we have abundant rainfall, this is the opportunity for me to get out to really see and document the population, because that means they're out in thousands. You know, we documented millions of plants at this one population.
0: And why is it so important for you and other scientists to be able to document these plants? What do they teach us?
12: These are plants that are rare on the landscape, and they, I think of them sort of as the canaries in the coal mine when it comes to ecological threats and climate change. And so when we start to see these populations dwindle, that's indicating that there's something happening in the environment. Something is changing in the ecosystem. So we need to keep tracking these species to understand the health of the ecosystem, but also their particular role in the environment. And so, tracking them is essential to just protection of biodiversity as a whole.
0: So they're much more than a pretty petal or two. Or a million. What does a super bloom look like in your area? Just paint a picture for us.
12: So if you could imagine an area where there are shrubs that are sparsely spaced apart and there's a lot of open ground, and then when the rain comes, that open ground becomes absolutely filled with wildflowers. It almost becomes a blanket of flowers of color. And so these landscapes that might appear brown or sort of more muted tones of green all of a sudden become alive with color. And so that's a really magnificent thing to observe.
1: Naomi Fraga is a botanist and the director of conservation at the California Botanic Garden. The lush, color-filled fields that Ms. Fraga was describing are hard to come by if you're in a metropolis like London, where Richard Reynolds lives, but that did not stop him from trying to bring the wildflower superbloom aesthetic to his generally gray city. In 2006, Mr. Reynolds told guest host Christopher Thomas about guerrilla gardening under the cover of darkness.
13: London has pockets of orphaned land verges, roundabouts that have been left in a state of disrepair. Nobody's looking after them. So I go with friends and supporters to improve them with plants.
14: You go gardening at night?
13: That's right. It's what we call guerrilla gardening.
14: Why do you do it?
13: Well, I don't have a garden of my own, and I enjoy gardening. That's one of the motivations. And this is public space. This is something that we can all enjoy. And yet, so many of them are full of weeds and litter or just nothing. So I do it for my own enjoyment and everybody who passes by.
14: We've all seen abandoned bits of land that probably could use some improvement. What gave you the idea to go out and do it yourself?
13: Well, I suppose I could have gone through the red tape of speaking to the council or whoever was responsible for it or applying for grants, but I thought it would be a lot simpler just to go and do it, really.
14: And how do you do it? Take me through one of your guerrilla nights.
13: Okay, well, I'll spot a bit of land, and they're all in my local area because one needs to go back and maintain them. So I'll spot a bit of land and see that it's been neglected for quite a reasonable length of time, and then get a sense of, you know, what I need to fill it with, what will be suitable to the environment. Email my database, my supporters. I have about 200 now, to see if they're local and can join in. And then we turn up with our tools, with big bottles of water, cart away the weeds, and stick the plants in.
14: Why at night?
13: Well, partly we don't want to attract too much attention of passers-by, and of course there's not too many people around at that time of day. Also because we're all busy doing other things during the day, and we've got things to be doing at the weekend. So it's a social activity. We meet all sorts of interesting, like-minded people.
14: But guerrilla gardening implies that you're doing it, you're not breaking the law.
13: Technically speaking, I'm not trespassing because it is public. It's there for us to enjoy, but it is vandalism, but it's vandalism with plants.
14: But this would officially be called vandalism?
13: Yeah, I believe so. But so far, I've not got into trouble. The police passed by on one evening's dig and asked what we were doing. I think, you know, it looked a bit strange, all these people there with their tools. And I let them know I was gardening, and they raised an eyebrow and drove off.
14: Do you worry that once you've gone to all this trouble and all this expense, that then it will just get abandoned again?
13: Well, no, because I won't abandon it. For as long as I live in the area, I have to look after it. I mean, that is a responsibility. There are only so many patches I can do before it becomes unmanageable. But also, it's really important that I encourage more local people to get involved, and that's partly through publicity, it's partly through word of mouth, and it's also more recently by me putting leaflets through the flats and doors of local properties to let them know what's happened. You know, a bit like the Tooth Fairy, I like to think. You know, their local patch has been magicked over one night, and now they're encouraged to keep an eye on it, pull the odd weed out, give it a water when it needs one, and clear the litter.
1: From 2006, Richard Reynolds talking to guest host Christopher Thomas. 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

0: This is Jackie from Toronto with Garden Song, and it'll take us to the end of As It Happens for Monday, May 18th.
1: As It Happens, we'll be back tomorrow. I'm Nora Young. Enjoy your evening.
0: And I'm Lisa Brin Rundle. 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
5: Take an idea, crack it open, and see how it's played out over place and time, and why it still matters today. 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
6: From CBC News, The World This Hour, I'm Neil Herland. We begin in San Diego, where two teenage shooters opened fire at a mosque, killing three people before apparently killing themselves. Scott Wall is the San Diego police chief. He says the mother of one of the suspects called police before the attack.
7: She believed her son was suicidal, and she began to share information that several of her weapons were missing, her vehicle was missing, in addition to her son.
6: The attack happened at the Islamic Center of San Diego, the largest mosque in the city. Imam Taha Hassan is the director.
8: It's a house of worship. It's not a battlefield. Come on. People come to the mosque to pray, to socialize, to celebrate, to enjoy their time together. Muslims and non-Muslims alike, everyone. So let's do our best to spread this culture of love and tolerance and sympathy. For the sake of this nation, for the sake of the future generation.
6: Investigators are treating the attack as a suspected hate crime. Todd Gloria is mayor of San Diego.
9: Hate has no home in San Diego. Islamophobia has no home in San Diego. An attack on any San Diegan is an attack on all San Diegans, and we will not stand for it in America's finest city.
6: Authorities have not released the name of the attackers or the victims yet. There's a new source of tension in the volatile relationship between Canada and the U.S. The Trump administration says it's walking away from a long-standing military board that works on defense cooperation with Canada. Aaron Collins has reaction.
10: My initial reaction is stupid foolishness.
11: Former Liberal MP John McKay on the latest move by the U.S. Defense Department, an official posting online that the U.S. would pull out of the Permanent Joint Board on Defense it had held with Canada since 1940. McKay, a former Canadian co-chair of the board, baffled.
10: This is just a regrettable decision on the part of the Americans because it was a useful organization for 80 plus years.
11: The post by the U.S. Undersecretary of Defense Monday morning appeared to blame the decision to pull back on a lack of Canadian defense spending. Imran Bayoumi is with the Scowcroft Center for Strategy and Security.
12: I'm not sure there's a specific reason behind the timing versus this is more just indicative of broader strain in the bilateral relationship.
11: Perhaps the board's biggest accomplishment was the creation of NORAD. How the U.S. and Canada will cooperate on continental defense now, less clear. Aaron Collins, CBC News, Washington.
6: The cruise ship hit by hantavirus has docked in the Netherlands for disinfection. Since the outbreak just a few weeks ago, three passengers have died. Caroline Bargoot has more.
13: We have had none that have developed illness due to hantavirus.
14: The MV Hondius has arrived in Rotterdam with 25 crew and two medical staff on board. Officials say the doctor and nurse from the Netherlands will isolate at home, while quarantine facilities were set up for the non-Dutch crew members. Jaling Leenstra is with the Netherlands Public Health Agency.
13: They will be going into medical monitoring, and this will be done in quarantine, because if they develop illness, they are infectious, and we want to prevent any further spread.
14: The cruise ship will be thoroughly disinfected by a specialized company, which is expected to take 3 to 4 days. Meanwhile, Canadian health officials say one of four cruise passengers isolating in British Columbia tested positive over the weekend. That passenger has been taken to hospital along with two others who had been staying in the same lodging facility. Caroline Bargoot, CBC News, Vancouver.
6: In the Professional Women's Hockey League, the Ottawa Charge are forcing a Game 4 against the Montreal Victoire in the Walter Cup Final. They won Game 3 tonight against Montreal with a score of 2-1. Montreal leads the series 2-1. Game 4 is Wednesday night in Ottawa. And in the NHL, the Montreal Canadiens are playing a decisive Game 7 right now against the Buffalo Sabres. The game is tied 2-2 in the third period. The winner of tonight's game will advance to the semifinals in the Stanley Cup playoffs. And that is your World This Hour. For CBC News, I'm Neil Herland.
15: Taking a look at weather in Calgary tonight, it's going to be partly cloudy with a chance of showers early this evening and a risk of a thunderstorm. The low is +2 with a risk of frost. And tomorrow in Calgary, sunny with a mix of sun and cloud in the afternoon and a high of 17. In Lethbridge tonight, it's partly cloudy with a low of +2 and a risk of frost. In Medicine Hat tonight, a few clouds and a low of +3. In Red Deer tonight, partly cloudy with a chance of showers early in the evening and a low of +3 with a risk of frost.
16: This is Ideas, and I'm Nala Ayed. Now get ready for 10 seconds of pure joy. It's just fantastic. But what exactly is that?
17: That is a video of a baby laughing at an ostrich, and it always makes me laugh.
16: And it's also a strange human behavior.
18: A big belly laugh is like a scream and people throw their head back.
17: Imagine you were an alien and you came to Earth and you heard these sounds.
16: This is Ideas contributor Peter Brown.
17: You'd hear these weird honking noises. You'd see people gasping and then falling over. And then others would start making the same honking noises and falling over. You'd have to wonder, what is this behavior? What's the point of it?
19: You don't care what you look like. You don't care what you sound like. There's no control.
16: Peter Brown's documentary is called Laughing Matters, The Science of Laughter.
17: And when you get right down to it, the biggest question is, what is a laugh?
20: Your face is contorted. I think if you saw it, to be honest, and you muted the audio, it might look terrifying, though.
21: So if someone's really laughing hard, they can barely make a noise sometimes. You start to get spasm sounds when you get these big movements in the intercostal muscles run into each other and you just get a kind of sound. You get guttural whistles. You get squeaks. You can get snorts as people are desperately trying to pull air back in. As long as there's a ha, ha, ha, ha, we hear laughter. But laughter itself is a lot more than that, or can be.
17: Sophie Scott directs the Institute for Cognitive Neuroscience at University College London. She spent most of her career studying laughter and what it communicates.
21: First of all, it's a nonverbal emotional expression. And those are interesting because they are things we make when we are in stronger emotional conditions than words are good enough for. So if you are properly scared, you'll scream. If you are really, really upset by something, you will probably start sobbing. And in terms of the emotion that's behind laughter, I think it's a particular kind of social joy.
17: Social joy? I hadn't thought of laughter that way.
21: It's a joy that you find when you are with people whom you like, who you love, who you want to play with, who you want to share positive emotions with. It can happen when you're on your own, but it pretty much mostly happens in the company of others. So it's a sort of social joyfulness.
17: The social joyfulness Sophie Scott is talking about appears to be universal. It transcends language and culture.
21: As long as you have the sort of shape of the sound of laughter, people hear laughter. It's quite extraordinary. And it was the only positive emotion that we tested that was cross-culturally recognized. So my PhD student, Lisa Sota, did several trips to Namibia where she was looking at the recognition of emotion from the voice and to what extent any of this might be cross-culturally meaningful. And again, laughter was the only positive sound that fell out. And all of these things started to make us think, hang on, this is quite unusual. We've got something different here. And that I always say that laughter was hiding in plain sight. It was basically saying, look, I'm a very different thing. You haven't seen anything like me before.
17: What's weird about laughter is it doesn't seem to have any survival benefit at all. In fact, it seems to be disabling. When you laugh, for example, you lose muscle tension in your upper body. So you can't wrestle or throw somebody to the ground or even throw a rock. The ha ha ha has air running in and out of your lungs really quickly in your diaphragm. And all of this stuff seems utterly inappropriate.
3: John Morrell is professor emeritus in philosophy at the College of William and Mary in Virginia. He's written 6 books about laughter and humor.
17: Say it's 20,000 years ago and we all live in caves. Cave A has people who haven't developed humor yet. And Cave B has these people who can laugh about things. Well, wouldn't Cave A be better off than Cave B? People who would, for example, see some wild animal and laugh about it, how could it be of value?
3: He raises a great question. Why would we evolve a behavior that leaves us unable to stand or even breathe? The first clue is found in the sound of our laughter. That laughter contains a link in an evolutionary chain that goes back millions of years, according to Marina Davila Ross.
4: Sometimes when I listen to a human laugh, I identify them with a specific ape. I could say somebody laughs a little bit more like a gorilla or somebody laughs more like an orangutan.
3: Dr. Davila Ross is a comparative psychologist. Her signature achievement was proving that there's a direct line from this orangutan laugh to this. And yes, she says that apes laugh. Not that they do something like laughter. They actually laugh.
4: We are quite convinced that great apes laugh because we examined all of the great apes and we treated the acoustic data like a geneticist would treat genetic data in order to make conclusions about evolutionary relationships.
3: Dr. Davila Ross traced our laughter backwards about 13 million years to a time before humans, before even the great apes. And the research she conducted is called phylogenetic analysis.
4: Phylogeny is the study of evolutionary relationships.
3: Phylogenetic analysis examines the features of a species to see how they're related in the evolutionary progression.
4: And by conducting specific analysis that lead to evolutionary trees, we can assess with, for instance, acoustic data or typically genetic data, how species relate to one another. Whoa. I collected long calls of male orangutans throughout Borneo and also obtained recordings from my colleagues in Sumatra and from Borneo. And we use then the acoustic data in order to reconstruct evolutionary relationships.
3: Her research into the sonic properties of laughter began with tickling. She asked animal keepers all over the world to tickle the great apes in their care. And she had human mothers tickle their babies. Then she compared the sounds of all the tickled creatures.
4: I just systematically coded the recordings and then put it into a phylogenetic analysis. And the phylogenetic tree told us which one is the more rudimentary laughter, how are they connected with each other, how are they connected with human laughter. You develop trees that provide the simplest explanation, the fewest number of evolutionary steps. And the fewest number of evolutionary steps means here, bonobos and chimpanzees were closest to humans, orangutans were furthest away, and in the middle, there were the gorillas.
3: So this is what millions of years of evolution sounds like in reverse order.
4: The ancestral ape laughter about 13 million years ago must have sounded very similar to the orangutan laughter. very rudimentary, very simple in its form. It's just one call element, a very simple structure that resembles just breathing out in a grunt-like way.
17: So that's what laughter sounded like roughly 13 million years ago. And then it changed.
4: About 5 to 8 million years ago, that's probably where laughter became more complex.
17: If you picture the evolutionary tree, there's one branch where orangutans are all alone. The other branch leads to the rest of the great apes and eventually to humans. On this more populated branch of the tree, the first ape you find is the closest relative of the orangutan, the gorilla.
4: Gorilla laughter is more of a staccato-like laughter. It has many call elements close to one another, and it's often produced while they're exhaling. There's less of a panting there. So laughter is produced for a longer period of time in comparison to the orangutans.
17: Now jump ahead another few million years, and the tree branch is off again. Gorillas are in one branch, and down the other branch, we find chimpanzees and our nearest kin, bonobos.
4: Roughly speaking, within 5 to 3 million years ago, laughter became even more complex in its temporal pattern and its acoustic structure or spectral structure. And bonobos or chimpanzees next to that produce laugh sounds that are more complex in their temporal patterns that can be quickly produced. Often, particularly chimpanzees are producing panting laughter. The panting comes from this inhalation and exhalation. And while inhaling, producing the sound, and while exhaling, producing the sound. Bonobos can also do that. They can also produce a lot of very interesting elements. Acoustic structure is more complex than that of a gorilla.
17: And finally, the tree branches off one last time. And this is where we live, nearest to bonobos and chimpanzees, with gorillas farther away from us, and farthest away, orangutans. Human laughter is characterized by one of the key features Marina Davila-Ross is constantly listening for, voicing.
4: Voicing is what makes laughter sound so melodic, this ha-ha type or this hey-hey type of laughter. It has many quickly changing bits in the acoustic structure and makes it even more complex than a chimpanzee laugh or a bonobo laugh.
17: Listen again to the sound of the bonobo. And now the human baby. Uncanny, isn't it? They're both a long way from the orangutan, millions of years away. But all of those calls were produced the same way, by tickling. Laughter is the sound of play.
1: Primates, like all mammals, and especially juveniles and infants, they play with one another. And play is rough and tumble play. It's wrestling, growing on another, hitting one another, grabbing one another, chasing one another.
17: That's legendary Dutch primatologist Jan van Hoof. He studied chimps at play and was the first to document what he called the play face.
1: It's in fact a kind of mock fighting. It exercises the animal and the animals get experience, but that is not why they do it. They do it for fun. They do it for fun. And when two animals play, they accompany it regularly with a play face and a particular vocalization, which tells them, hey, what we are doing now is just for fun. It's just for fun. But don't take it seriously. It is for fun. And they do that by opening their mouth very widely and making kind of short breathing sounds that sound like and you can hear that. And that is indeed, it is homologous. It is similar to our human laughter.
3: Philosopher John Morrell.
0: Without a bass signal, animals that are mock attacking another animal might very well be taken as a real attack. And in that case, they would get hurt. If I just reached over, grabbed your arm, and started to bite you without indicating that I'm just fooling around, you could hurt me. And especially in animals.
3: Great apes aren't alone in voicing play signals. In several famous studies, researchers tickled rats.
21: Rats laugh, and this is work done by Jan Panksepp. So he found that rats laugh when they're tickled and they laugh when they're playing. So showing the same characteristics as chimps and humans. It's a different sort of sound.
3: Here's what a rat laughing sounds like. Okay, you don't have to turn that up. A rat's chirping laughter is actually beyond the range of human hearing. So here's what it sounds like when it's brought down into our auditory range.
21: And they make it when they want to be tickled. Or there were studies last year where they taught rats to play hide and seek with a human. And the rats would make the sound when they got found. And they would make the sound when they were looking for the human. And it was associated with this fantastic behavior called Freudensprung, where they jump up and down and they squeak. So I'm a delighted rat, it seems to me. Woo! But interestingly, when they're trying to hide from you, they stop making it. Oh, no, don't laugh now. I'm going to get found, you know. So that's already pretty complex in the rats. And there were these studies in the US last year where they studied rats who'd been devocalized, so rats who cannot make any sound. All mammals pretty much make sounds in the same way. They vibrate the vocal folds. These rats can't. So they can't laugh because they can't make any sounds. Now, they are very social rats and they play with the other rats. Rats play a lot. That's an affiliative behavior. The other rats want to play with them. It's not that they are disliked by the other rats. But when they are playing, these devocalized rats are more likely to get bitten because one of the roles of laughter in play is to show that you're still playing. And if you can't show that, there's a very thin line between sort of rough and tumble and just straight out aggression. So they can't make the sound that would indicate that they were still playing. And consequently, it more often ends badly for them, which is incredibly complex. You can exactly imagine that scaling up to humans. Humans have difficulty with laughter, might often find that sort of thing going on. But if you think, well, if laughter is that complicated in rats, what on earth are the implications for us?
3: Well, one of the simplest implications for us humans is that babies also laugh so they don't get hurt during play.
0: Babies start to laugh at about 4 months, and the same things that they laugh at in the first 2 years or so are the things that chimps and gorillas laugh at.
3: John Morrell.
0: How do you get a baby to laugh? You do things like tickle, which is a mock attack. You blow bubbles on their belly. The stage at which babies most enjoy peekaboo is a stage at which they don't have what's called object constancy. That is, they don't know that something continues to exist when it's not around anymore. So for them, peekaboo isn't you're here and now your hands are over your face. Oh, you're here again. It's you're here, you're not here. And now you're here again. If this is a person who's taking care of them, that's dangerous. If the mother disappears and she's gone, well, if peekaboo lasted more than 5 seconds, the baby starts to cry.
3: Turns out we're not alone in this kind of behavior either. Jan van Hoof.
1: One of the things that we saw in our Arnhem chimpanzee colony is they, for instance, play peekaboo. I've seen a chimpanzee raise a towel, but when they had that in the enclosure and then lower it, it's a potentially threatening situation, anxiety-arousing situation. But immediately the joke is, it's not serious. It's for fun. You're being tricked. And the appreciation of that is done by showing the play face.

Marina Davila Ross, Jan van Hoef, and other researchers have drawn a straight line from humans back to great apes and rats. But over millions of years, we humans took the play signal we inherited and started putting it to other uses. Many psychologists

0: response there.
1: This is John Morrell again.
0: So my suggestion is laughter starts as a play signal among the apes. It develops in early humans as a play signal. And then they develop it for more sophisticated situations, like, I think I'm in trouble. Oops, I'm not. You've experienced this in really simple ways when you're sometimes riding a bicycle and you think you're going to fall and suddenly you right yourself. But laughter is very common. So you're all set for a negative emotion, or you've started to feel a negative emotion, but now you realize that negative emotion isn't needed, and so you go to laughter. The nice thing about laughter is physiologically in the body and also psychologically, laughter and humor are the opposite of fear, anger, disgust, and sadness.
2: Laughter really is the opposite. Stress raises your blood pressure, heart rate, and stress hormones. Laughter lowers all of them. And when early humans were faced with uncertainty, this false alarm signal offered an alternative to the fight or flight instinct. It would be loud enough for everyone to hear, and it would spread quickly through the pack. So the false alarm theory offers a pretty good answer to one of my biggest questions about laughter. Why is it so contagious? Nothing makes me laugh like the sound of someone else laughing helplessly.
3: It shows this very strong priming effect in the brain. You can sort of see people getting ready to join in when they hear laughter, which they don't when they hear other really emotionally contagious sounds like disgust and fear. You know, if I sit here going, ugh, you'll start feeling a bit sick, I'll start feeling a bit sick, but you probably won't start joining in with me, whereas you do with laughter.
2: Sophie Scott and her colleagues measured that phenomenon. They had people listen to laughter while an MRI measured their brain activity. Just the sound of chuckling was enough to trigger neurons that control laughter and smiling. And what is the mechanism? What do you think is happening in the brain that primes us to laugh when we hear laughter?
3: Well, I think it's twofold. It's something that we learn to do. Babies show no contagious behaviors whatsoever. They blink only when they need to. They do not laugh when someone else laughs. They don't yawn when someone else yawns. We teach babies to do this. And certainly from a brain perspective, what you see when you see people listening to laughter, you can see very strong activation of motor areas in your brain that you would use if you were yourself to start laughing. Even if people don't laugh, you're seeing this kind of slight priming just towards doing that.
2: Over the ages, composers and musicians tried to capture that contagious quality of laughter. This is soprano Claudia Novikova performing the Tipsy Waltz from Offenbach's La Péricole. For me, this vintage recording is the closest a musical performance comes to capturing laughter and its infectious nature. If Offenbach is the artistic champion of capturing laughter in music, the commercial crown goes to the most infectious record from that same era. This is the OK Laughing Record, one of the most popular novelty records of all time. It was produced in Germany after the First World War and released in North America in 1922. That anonymous German tavern keeper and his wife were played in around 1 million households in North America. That record also had a lasting impact that you've heard thousands of times. The laugh track. First radio producers, then TV producers, found that the sound of audience laughter made their program seem funnier. And even when things aren't funny, people in groups can get each other laughing just by laughing.
4: My name is Gita.

0: Huntington's disease. Very good. Very good. Yay. Anybody else want to share?
1: This is laughter yoga. People start saying ha ha ha in a group, and soon everyone is laughing.
2: I recently acquired insulin dependent diabetes.
0: Very good! Very good! Yay!
3: 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I'm Nala Ayed. Laughter is so basic to being human that it's easy to overlook. But what exactly is it? And why do we even laugh in the first place? Contributor Peter Brown tries to answer those questions in his documentary, Laughing Matters.
1: So we know this much. We inherited laughter as a play signal from our evolutionary ancestors. We're wired to respond to some affiliative behaviors, including laughter. And that's why laughter may have been useful to us as a false alarm signal. It's loud and it spreads quickly. But for me, there's one aspect of laughter that evolutionary theories have a harder time explaining. Because laughter is more than just contagious. It can leave you absolutely helpless.
4: It stops the muscle, the brain control and spine control that's leading to metabolic breathing. So, you know, normal staying alive breathing. It stops you speaking. If you, there are several good examples on the radio and on TV of like news presenters desperately trying to keep talking while they are laughing. And most of the time, the laughter wins.
5: What's happening in the course of the next hour? Well, first up after the news.
4: So there's one from the Today programme, which is a very serious news programme in the UK. One of the hosts, James Naugherty, was talking about an upcoming interview with Jeremy Hunt, the culture secretary.
5: Well, first up after the news, we're going to be talking to Jeremy Hunt, the culture secretary, about broadband.
4: And he called him. Yeah.
5: It's 8 o'clock on Monday, the 6th of December.
4: I mean, he just then has about a minute because he has to talk. There's no one else in the studio. He has to keep talking. He sounds like he's having a fight with a pig.
5: Every community in Britain has been promised that they'll have access to the fastest broadband networks within 5 years. Excuse me. And Egypt has called in international shark experts to investigate a series of attacks in the Red Sea. Pardon me.
4: And he says, oh, sorry, I've got hiccups. So you manifestly are laughing. It's beautiful. Or one where there's a man and a woman interviewing the swimmer, Ryan Lochte, and they're talking to him about a new television programme, which is going to be like a reality TV programme about his life.
6: I mean, there's so much more to me than swimming. I like to go dancing, hang out with my friends. I like doing fun stuff like playing basketball, skateboarding.
4: And they come back to the studio and they just start screaming. Like, what are they going to put in the program? He's so boring.
7: Okay, Ryan, good luck to you. We'll be watching.
6: Thank you.
7: Seriously, how are they going to get enough material? What was the question that stumped him?
1: We've all been there. You can't breathe. You can't stand.
4: You also become very, very weak. You know, if a tiger came in at that point, there would be a short amount of time and there wouldn't be very much you could do about that. So say from an evolutionary point of view, that's hard to justify unless the opposite's true. We don't laugh like that just anywhere and with anybody. You're sort of saying, I feel safe enough with you. I am comfortable enough with you that I would let myself be this vulnerable around you. And I suspect that, again, that's where a lot of its power lies. Laughter's as much of an index about where you are and who you're with and how you feel about them as it is to do with anything that's actually caused the laughter.
1: We now reach the moment in our evolution where our laughter changes, and what we laugh about begins to change as well. This is the moment between 3 and 6 million years ago when our ancestors stood on two legs. It was a pretty long moment.
8: Suppose you and I are part of a hunting party on the Serengeti in East Africa, and we're coming through a clearing, and we look up ahead and we see 4 or 5 lion tails wagging above the grass.
1: John Morrell with another lion scenario.
8: We grab our spears and we're all set for a big fight. As we get a little closer, we see that the lion has brought down a gazelle, and the lions are just eating away. They're stuffing themselves with the gazelle. And we know that a lion that's full isn't going to attack us. So at this point, false alarm, we might laugh. Now, if we don't have language yet, that whole thing just disappears right away.
1: When we stand up, our laughter is transformed. It sounds different. We can control our breathing, so now we can laugh longer on an out-breath and generate a greater variety of sounds. And that same breath control also gives us the ability to speak, so we have more to laugh about.
8: One of the things that I think happened very early in humor is exaggeration. Suppose we saw 4 lion tails, but then we got up close and we saw the lions are eating the gazelle. If we get back to camp and we said, you remember when we got to the clearing, there were, now I could say 4, but wouldn't it be better if I said 10? Or we do this today. We say there were millions of cars in the parking lot. So one of the first things I think happened is people had funny experiences. They enjoyed it with other people, and then they shared it with the wider tribe.
1: But why is the tribe laughing in the first place? They didn't see the lion's tails, so what makes the story funny? For thousands of years, philosophers, theologians, and thinkers of all stripes have been offering theories about what makes something funny. What most of those accounts have in common is this.
9: Surprise!
1: Whether you call it a psychological shift or a violation of expectations or a punchline, something unexpected happens. Our brains process that surprise, and then we laugh. A psychology experiment from the early 1980s offers a perfect illustration of the way we react to surprise, the Lambert-Deckers experiment.
8: In the Lambert-Deckers experiment, people are asked to pick up pairs of weights, and all of the weights look the same.
1: John Morrell.
8: They look like metal blocks on a table. So this looks completely unsurprising and boring. You pick up a couple of weights, and then you're told, okay, now move to the right, pick up the next pair. By about the third or fourth pair, you're bored. But the fifth pair either weighs 10 times as much or 1/10 as much as the first, and almost everybody laughs. So to me, this is the pure incongruity of your expectations were violated. Obviously, the situation is utterly benign. You're not being tested on this. You're not being evaluated. Nobody's going to get hurt. So you are surprised, but you can enjoy it. And that's what laughter is.
1: So the input is a surprise, and the output is a laugh. Now it's time to attach some electrodes to your scalp and find out how you do that.
10: I'm most interested in how does the brain basically adapt the mechanisms it has for surprise and turn that into like a humor processing mechanism.
1: Scott Weems is a cognitive neuroscientist and the author of Ha! The Science of When We Laugh and Why.
10: First, I would like to know what part of the brain recognizes the joke, what part gets that something has happened that you weren't expecting in normal dialogue. And then, you know, that's the beginning. And then after that, what do you do with it? How do you make sense of that Groucho Marx line or, you know, whatever it is you've just encountered and aren't fully getting? And so, for humor, that's kind of where it starts with me, is this, it's a matter of conflict and surprise, at least in the way I see it.
1: There's still a lot to discover about the neuroscience of laughter, but we're starting to gather clues thanks to high-tech tools like MRIs that allow us to track brain activity.
10: If you're listening to a joke, you'll definitely have auditory parts of the brain active. A whole bunch of other areas reasoning too. Visual jokes, you know, like cartoons, will have visual areas. Pretty much always there'll be some frontal lobe involvement. That's our problem-solving area. That's MRI kind of findings. There's also a tool called the EEG, electroencephalogram. And it works differently in that it doesn't really tell you so much where. I mean, it can tell you, you could see where electrical activity is produced on the brain, but not highly localized. So you're looking at general regions a little more than down to the millimeter kind of, you know, resolution. And it is really useful because it can look at changes in electrical activity over the course of thousandths of a second. And for a joke, which might last half a second or a second or two, you know, sometimes if it's a one-liner, it's really quick. It's happening in a few seconds or less. Some of the most productive tools use a combination of both. So you're looking at what parts of the brain where are active and in what order.
1: Scott Weems breaks down what happens whenever we hear a punchline or twist into three phases. First, the constructing phase, when the brain tries to make sense of what it just heard. Second, the reckoning phase, when we sort through all the options and discard the incorrect solutions. And third, the resolving phase, when we get it.
10: It's that last stage that I think a lot of people miss, and that was, to me, kind of the most interesting. I call it resolving, because what you're trying to do is you're trying to resolve the punchline. You're trying to get, what did I just encounter with that joke? You're trying to make sense of it. If it's a Groucho Marx line.
9: I once shot an elephant in my pajamas. Oh, we got my pajamas, I'll never know.
10: You're trying to figure out who's wearing the pajamas, and every joke needs to have a destination. If you don't have some sort of new way of thinking that the punchline has directed you to, then you've probably not heard a joke. You've probably just heard an interesting story or just surprises you. It's not necessarily funny.
1: Researchers have measured what's happening in our brain as we work through that process.
10: The first EEG response you see with a joke, typically, it's called a P300. And you call it that because it's a positive deflection, like a positive electric spike, about 300 milliseconds, a third of a second, after you've heard the punchline. That's your surprise response. It comes among other regions of the brain that might be implicated with that. A big region is the anterior cingulate. It's basically the surprise processor in the brain. I look at it as like an error detection mechanism. It tells you if whatever you were expecting to happen didn't. And so, you know, a third of a second after hearing a punchline, you get that surprise. And if you're looking at the electrical activity over someone's brain, you can see a positive spike. Anything that is out of the ordinary gets you that surprise response. But what you need to actually have a joke and a funny punchline, you get a processing about 100 milliseconds after that, and generally researchers will call that an N400. It's a negative spike, and it's, like I said, 100 milliseconds later. And you see that as a more of a cognitive processing kind of stage. You see an N400 for a lot of different cognitive behaviors, most of them having to do with just understanding, for a lack of a better word. So the surprise alone isn't going to be rewarding enough to give you like a dopamine response in the brain. What you need is you need that surprise, and then you need that figuring out that, okay, Groucho Marx is not the one wearing pajamas. Oh, I get it.
9: I once shot an elephant in my pajamas. Oh, we got my pajamas, I'll never know.
1: Forgive me for using technical jargon here, but this is where the researchers use two scientific terms. Aha and ha-ha. Ha-ha is the moment we laugh at a joke. But first, there has to be an aha, the reckoning phase, the moment we get it.
10: Anytime you get something, you have an aha moment and you feel like you figured things out. That's when you see a response like the N400. So again, it comes down to both a surprise and a destination. You get a squirt of dopamine because that's your brain rewarding you for getting it.
1: Let's give your anterior cingulate a workout with an aha moment, with a puzzle from Scott Weems.
10: I'm going to read three words, and I want you to tell me what word connects them all. So if I tell you to think about the words tooth, potato, and heart, what word is linked to all three of those words?
1: That's tooth, potato, and heart. You have 5 seconds. 5, 4, 3, 2, 1. The answer is sweet. Sweet tooth, sweet potato, sweetheart.
10: If you ask people what's the first word that comes to mind when I say tooth, ache is pretty high up there. Heart ache is also a really common word. You know, heart ache is a word we hear of. Potato ache is, of course, not a thing at all. The thing you have to do when you get something like that is you need to sometimes ignore the first word that comes to mind and instead think of like the third, fifth, or maybe the 10th word that comes to mind. Because you don't need to just solve one, you need to solve all three. And so doing that requires shutting up the wrong answers and letting the right answer basically shine through. So basically telling the part of the brain to shut up and letting other parts speak up is the quintessential anterior cingulate activity.
1: You can have an aha moment without ha-ha, like when you solve a crossword puzzle, but you can't have a ha-ha moment without an aha moment. You have to have that cognitive shift.

0: I have another surprise for you. Most of the time when we're laughing, this whole process from a comic setup to a punchline to a surprise to resolution in the brain doesn't happen. Somewhere along the evolutionary road, we developed a second kind of laugh. Research has shown that 90% of our laughter has nothing to do with jokes. It's overwhelmingly a sign of affection or affiliation or belonging to a group. Sophie Scott calls it communicative or affiliative laughter.
1: We have these what are called lateral motor areas, which are associated with very, very fine controlled use of the articulators, such as for speech or song or beatboxing or anything else we do with our voices, that which you only find in humans. So we have these parallel systems. We've got this voluntary system for talking, for singing, for beatboxing, for impressions, for everything else that we can do with our voice. And then this older pathway associated with involuntary, often emotional, reactive sounds. Most other mammals only use this older system. We have this extra system. And what I suspect is we have two different kinds of laughter that reflect this.
0: I'm going to play you the sound of the same person laughing twice. Try spotting the social laughter versus the spontaneous real laughter. Here's one. And here's the other. The genuine spontaneous laugh was the first one. And now which is the spontaneous laugh? This one? Or this one? That time it was the second. Where spontaneous laughter stops us cold, communicative laughter slides into the flow of speech.
1: And in fact, if you look at the rhythm of sentences, what people do in conversation, which is where most of this laughter happens, people laugh at the end of sentences and they laugh at the end of turns. And what people do is they laugh together at those points. They look to people having sign language conversations, where in theory, you could laugh all the way through, because most of the communicative burden is happening with your hands, and you don't. You do the exact same thing. You laugh at the end of the sentences. You laugh at the end of the turn. So it's actually incredibly tightly coordinated as part of that conversational interaction, which again makes it look more like the speechy bits of that interaction or the signy bits of that interaction.
0: And you've pointed out, and I hadn't even thought about this, when I'm laughing helplessly, I make a high-pitched sound, that even the pitch of the laughter is different.
1: Yes. I mean, I have an extremely high-pitched laugh. I could never sing that way. I'd love to be able to sing that high. What you're seeing is you start generating these massive forces when you laugh really hard. And that's driving the pitch up. But the involuntary aspect is the fact that this is generating forces you couldn't produce voluntarily.
0: Our brain appears to interpret spontaneous laughter as sound and communicative laughter as speech. Of course, if laughter is communicative, it follows that it can communicate widely different things. As in, there's laughing with, and then there's laughing at.
1: If you think you're being laughed at, it's one of the most socially appalling things that can happen to you. It's awful. That really terrifying bit in Goodfellas when Joe Pesci's character is telling a joke and everyone's laughing and laughing and laughing. Then he goes, am I a joke to you? Am I a joke to you? Why are you laughing at me?
2: I'm funny how? I mean funny like I'm a clown, I amuse you. What do you mean funny? Funny how? How am I funny?
1: But the panic, the absolute visceral panic.
3: Do you know how you tell a story? What?
2: How do I know? You said I'm funny.
1: Until he lets them off the hook.
2: I almost had him.
1: It's one of the most anxiety-provoking bits of film I've ever seen.
0: That menacing laughter rings through our culture. Joaquin Phoenix in Joker. Sideshow Bob from The Simpsons. And the best of them all, Cruella de Vil from 101 Dalmatians. So while laughter can be social, it can also be antisocial. So this is where I become all earnest. But at least I waited until the very end. You're welcome. Laughter is central to human culture and civilization. But humor, as a subject of study, hasn't traditionally been well respected. And as John Morell likes to say,
4: in traditional schools, a kid who's good at art might be sent to the art room, and a kid who's got some musical talent might be lucky and go to the music room, but a kid who's got a good sense of humor is sent to the principal's office.
0: But he believes that laughter reveals one of humanity's best qualities.
4: The biggest thing I think it reveals is human resilience. We can live in heat, we can live in cold, and we've adapted ourselves amazingly to different climates. Some people even want to put us on other planets now. I think humor and human creative thinking, the human problem solving, I think are closely related. And when I think of the people that I know who've got very little sense of humor, they're also not creative thinkers. They're not good problem solvers. The ability to laugh about things shows the ability to suddenly shift your perspective and look at things in a new way. And I think those are strongly linked. So creativity and humor go together. And humans are amazingly creative compared to any other species.
0: Neuroscientist Scott Weems also believes that it's the getting of a joke that sets humanity apart.
5: We are built to be curious. If we are not curious about our world and constantly trying to find ways to adapt, we are probably less likely to pass on genes to future generations. And I think that's why humor is kind of so useful, is it's tapped into that in such a way that we can get at it very quickly.
6: We try to remove the tusks, but they were embedded in so firmly that we couldn't budge them. Of course, in Alabama, the Tuscaloosa.
5: Groucho Marx line, you know, it might just be a dozen words or more, but we still get at that confusion, that conflict, and that resolution sometimes very quickly. And we take pleasure in that. So it makes sense that we would be curiosity machines. We like learning new things and being surprised. There's a joy in waking up one morning and understanding what you thought, you know, you understood, and then realizing at the end of the day, nope, I understood it a little bit better today.
0: Personally, I feel there's something profound in giving ourselves over to laughter together. And comics Ivan Decker, Sophie Buttle, Niall Sagan, Trent McClellan, and Carly Heffernan may talk about slaying an audience, but when they hear an audience laughing, they all believe something deeper is happening.
7: Laughing and rhythm.
8: Now more than ever, social media is designed to make you feel alone. It's a place where anonymous people can criticize and argue all the time. And even understanding that if people are, on the surface, very different than you, if you can both laugh at the same thing, it shows that you're not that different.
9: We love to feel part of a group and part of a tribe. And laughing together just tells everybody around you, yes, we all think the same thing. And, you know, you're not alone. And, yeah, it's really beautiful.
10: You watch TV and, you know, everyone in the commercial has just a perfect life and the perfect family and yada, yada, when nothing in real life is like that. People are like, yeah, oh my God, yeah, right, you're right, I totally forgot. This is all totally ridiculous. It's obscene, absurd.
11: They'll recognize themselves or their dad or their wife or their husband or their kid in the stories that you're telling, and that makes it human. That allows us to feel connected in that moment. And I think that's one of the most powerful moments of connection you can feel anywhere.
12: When we laugh as an audience together, it's the closest we come to telepathy.
13: That wave of laughter that connects us, it doesn't know gender, and it doesn't know race, and it doesn't know class or privilege. It has connected this unique group of people in this moment in a level of humanity that I think is aspirational to live from.
0: That last voice belongs to Ryan McMahon. He's a writer, podcaster, and comic. He's also Anishinaabe, and has done a lot of thinking about the way laughter appears in the Ojibwe language.
13: Bapi is the word that we use for laughter. Bapi, or Bapiwok, means they are laughing, Bapiwok. And the Ojibwe language in particular is a verb-based language, so it's an active language. When we speak our language, we're talking about the things we're actually doing. And so there's different ways that you can use the word bapi or Bapi Wuk or Bapi Dewuk, which means they're laughing at each other. Ba Ga Ma Pi, which means they show up laughing. What really shines for me when you look at the language around the word laugh is that the laughter is not at your expense. You're in on it.
0: When you were saying that, what popped into my head was there's a neuroscientist named Sophie Scott who I interviewed for this. And when I asked her, what is a laugh? She said, laughter to me is a kind of social joy.
1: I think it's a particular kind of social joy.
0: And it sounds like that's exactly what you're talking about.
13: I think she nailed it. I think she's probably an Anishinaabe. And if she's not, tell her to call me and I'll get her a status card from Kuchiching First Nation, Northwestern Ontario, Treaty 3. She's in.
1: That's incredible. Oh, what a lovely quote. That's lovely.
0: I mean, I just had to call Sophie Scott to play her that comment from Ryan McMahon and to ask her to do this next thing. I know that you can do a very good Northern English accent because that's where you're from. How would you say Anishinaabe?
1: Anishinaabe. They won't want me now.
0: So it's only fitting that the last word on laughter goes to cognitive neuroscientist and honorary Anishinaabe, Sophie Scott.
1: 22 years ago, my father was taken desperately ill. I mean, like really ill. Was dying, was incredibly unwell. And we were all sat around in a hospital waiting for someone to do something and nothing was happening. And we were all just getting, we'd kind of moved through anxiety. We're just in this kind of silence. And my father suddenly said, we've laughed a lot, haven't we? And I said, yes, we have. And I thought at the time, I thought, well, I don't know. I didn't quite understand why he said it. And then of course, you know, he actually made it through that afternoon and had another happy 14 years of life, so that's fine. But then the intermin, I started, you know, it wasn't the end of a story. The more I worked with laughter, that kind of thought comment was always at the back of my mind. And now, of course, I think he's right. You know, if you can look back at a life that feels like it had a lot of laughter in it, that actually for you means that you probably were, you know, at least, you know, if nothing else, given that one day we all die, the days before that death should be filled with as much happiness and laughter as possible, because what else is there?
14: 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Lisa Ayuso is the web producer of Ideas. Technical production, Danielle Duval with additional help from Tom Howell. Nikola Lukšić is the senior producer. The executive producer of Ideas is Greg Kelly.
15: 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This was a joke.
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19: When the legendary singer-songwriter Anjali Kidjo's first album got successful, she was forced to flee her home country of Benin. She'll tell you that incredible story of how she snuck out of the country and how that moment has shaped everything she's done since.
20: From CBC News, The World This Hour, I'm Neil Herland. We begin with breaking sports news from Buffalo, New York.
21: Over the line comes Newhook. Shooting! Scores! Alex Newhook! Olay! Olay! Olay! And Montreal is going to play Carolina in the East Eastern Conference Final.
20: The Montreal Canadiens have just beaten the Buffalo Sabres in sudden death overtime to win a decisive Game 7 in the second round of the Stanley Cup playoffs. Final score 3-2. And earlier tonight in the Professional Women's Hockey League, the Ottawa Charge staved off elimination, beating the Montreal Victoire 2-1 in Game 3 of the Walter Cup Final. Montreal leads that series 2-1. Game 4 is Wednesday in Ottawa. Three people are dead in California after gunmen started shooting at the Islamic Center of San Diego, a large mosque. Police say the two people they believe committed the attack were found dead near the scene. Steve Futterman reports.
2: The incident occurred just past noon at San Diego's largest mosque, which also houses an elementary and middle school. According to police, two armed teenagers, believed to be 17 and 19, drove up to the center and began approaching the entrance. They never got inside. The suspects were apparently confronted by a security guard and two staff employees. The suspects allegedly opened fire and killed all three, then went back to their vehicle and killed themselves. San Diego Mayor Todd Gloria tried to reassure Muslim residents in his city.
3: We will do everything it takes to make sure that you can feel safe in this city. And no resource will be spared in making sure that our religious institutions and locations are protected in this sensitive time.
2: Police are attempting to determine a specific motive, but for now they are treating it as a hate crime. Steve Futterman, CBC News, Los Angeles.
20: U.S. President Donald Trump says he was planning to resume his war against Iran on Tuesday, but he changed his mind at the last minute.
22: I was asked by Saudi Arabia, Qatar, UAE, and some others if we could put it off for 2 or 3 days, a short period of time, because they think that they are getting very close to making a deal. And if we can do that where there's no nuclear weapon going into the hands of Iran, I think, and if they're satisfied, we will be probably satisfied also.
20: The U.S. and Iran have been in a ceasefire since early April. Three off-duty Toronto police officers are facing charges in Barcelona. Catalan police confirmed two are charged with sexual assault and assault causing injury, and the third with resisting arrest. Renowned Cree cellist and composer Chris Dirksen has died at the age of 45. The artist is being remembered as a trailblazer and a pillar of the Indigenous classical music community. Wallace Snowden reports.
23: Chris Dirksen was in a genre all their own. The Cree cellist and composer blended classical music with traditional Indigenous songs and sounds. These genre-defying compositions and dedication to the craft made Dirksen a mainstay of symphony stages in Canada and beyond. Tributes are pouring in. Dirksen died over the weekend, fatally injured in a crash on a northern Alberta highway. According to reports from friends and family, Dirksen was returning home from their father's funeral in Tall Cree First Nation. Former collaborators and friends are remembering the composer for their kindness and rare talent. The Edmonton Symphony Orchestra issued a statement saying Dirksen's music carried strength, emotion, and connection, and left an indelible mark on audiences across Canada. Wallace Snowden, CBC News, Edmonton.
20: And that is your World This Hour. For CBC News, I'm Neil Herland.

0: Taking a look at weather in Calgary tonight, it's going to be partly cloudy with a chance of showers early this evening and a risk of a thunderstorm. The low is +2 with a risk of frost. And tomorrow in Calgary, sunny with a mix of sun and cloud in the afternoon and a high of 17. In Lethbridge tonight, it's partly cloudy with a low of +2 and a risk of frost. In Medicine Hat tonight, a few clouds and a low of +3. In Red Deer tonight, partly cloudy with a chance of showers early in the evening and a low of +3 with a risk of frost.
1: Hey, welcome to the show. Before we get going, I want to let you know that today's show is a repeat broadcast. It originally aired in March of last year, 2025, but I think you're really going to dig it. And we'll be back with a brand new episode tomorrow after the Victoria Day long weekend. Hope it's a good one and it's not raining if you go camping. What would you do if the only way to keep following your dreams was to leave everything you knew behind? Anjali Kidjo knows a little bit about that. She's a Grammy-winning legendary singer. She's a UNICEF International Goodwill Ambassador. She's one of the most lauded African artists ever. But she'll tell you the story of how when she started to get famous and successful, it was at the same time as the dictatorship in her home of Benin. So she'll tell you the story of the daring escape she had to make into France just to keep making music. Anjali Kidjo. Coming up. Plus, you'll hear from one of the most exciting songwriters coming out of BC right now. His name is Young Friend, and he'll be here to tell you about his brand new album. I'm Tom Power. Welcome to Q. All right, so it's time to hear a force of nature in music. That voice you're hearing right now singing, that's Anjali Kidjo. That's a song called Afrika from her 2002 album, Black Ivory Soul. Anjali Kidjo, if you don't know her, she's a legend. 5 Grammys. She's the recipient of the renowned Polar Music Prize. She's worked with everybody. Burna Boy, Alicia Keys, Philip Glass, Sting. For the last 20 years, I mean, outside of music, she's been a UNICEF International Goodwill Ambassador. But the story you're going to hear today is not about her awards. It's not about her notoriety. Because Anjali Kidjo has one of the most unbelievable stories in modern music. Check this out. So she grew up in Benin in West Africa. She talks a lot about, and she'll talk to you about, how she could sing before she could talk. She makes this album called Pretty, which gets a lot of attention, I mean, everywhere, but especially a lot of attention in Benin. But that attention was coming while Benin was under a military dictatorship, a strict Marxist regime. And by the time she turned 23, Anjali had enough. And honestly, when you hear the story, it's almost something that's would make more sense out of like a spy novel or like a Netflix limited series, because she escaped the country, she makes it to Paris somehow, and she starts making music again. And she'll tell you the whole story. Now, I should tell you, this month in Canada, you'll get to hear Angelique's music. She's on a rare tour of Canada. She just played Montreal and Quebec City. Tonight, she's in Toronto. I got to speak with Angelique while she was in Montreal at the CBC studios there. And we talked about her life in music, and we talked about her mom. And she told that story of the incredible, life-threatening escape to Paris. And then, I don't know if you're going to notice this, but I noticed this. Throughout the whole conversation, what's really clear is she thinks differently and deeply about freedom. Anyway, here's my conversation with singer, songwriter, and boy oh boy storyteller, Anjali Kidjo. How are you?
2: I'm good. Good to hear you.
1: How's the tour going? How's the road?
2: Well, it started very comfortably, and it's going to get complicated because of traveling from one point to the other, but I love it.
1: I read this quote from your mom where she told you that you need to be naked spiritually on stage. What does that mean?
2: Well, it took me a while before I understand that, because sometime on tours, things happen when you're tired and you're supposed to be, when you're in a tour bus and you're supposed to be 2 days before at the concert place, and you arrive 4 hours before the show because of mechanical problem, and you have to be on stage and perform like nothing has happened. You, if you're not naked spiritually, you can't get there. It means you just have to give yourself completely. You can't hold anything back, because if you're on stage and thinking about what you have to do after, or just being worried about how my dress look like, what the heck are you doing on stage then?
1: That's such a free feeling. It's sort of the opposite of how we live most of our lives, you know?
2: That's freedom. And then I said, I'm among the privileged people in the world. I live up my passion, and I do what I have to do, I would love to do, and I don't have a boss. Malaika, nakupenda malaika.
1: You were 6 years old. I think the story is that your mom was, you were at some show and you had to get up during an intermission or something like that to sing.
2: Yeah, my mom had a theater, the largest theater group that ever existed in West Africa till today, and she has a play that lasts 3 hours. And knowing the public, she decided for the intermission to have dancing. So she went around the country and around the world pretty much to have a collection of dances that she does a costume for, and then it represents the part of the world where that dance comes from. As a little girl, I was always mesmerized by the costume. And I'm always in the dressing room playing with the costume. And my mom have no help. From scene to scene, she'll put the costume based on the scene that is coming. And here I am messing up everything. And she guys go, get out of there. Man, don't be... And I'm like, Mom, I want to wear this. I mean, get out of there. So one day I was in the costume, and the little girl that used to play the role of the little princess for the king was sick. She has malaria. So here I am, and I know the piece by heart. And she came and dragged me by my ankle from the bottom of the costume again. She said to me, you bug me every day. You want to be the girl. You want to sing? This is your chance. Come in and sing. I said, no, I'm going on stage. No. She said, yes. By the time I'm saying no, she put the costume on me and shoveled me on stage. My God, I can feel all the bones in my body going, I was like, oh, I can do this. But luckily for me, they only have one spotlight. The light was so bright that I couldn't see anybody. I'm like, oh, the public is not here yet. So let me do my little thing. So I sang and I did what I do all the time, like the little girl do, and walk out of the stage. My mom was on the wing looking at me, like shaking her head. I'm like, yeah, I'm having fun right now. And then suddenly, standing ovation. And my mom said, you got to go back. I said, hell no. I'm out of there. I ain't going back for nothing in the world. But I said, people were there, Mom, why don't you tell me? She said, you want to go on stage? That's the price you pay.
1: That's the freedom, though, isn't it? Like that lesson you learned later about being naked spiritually.
2: Exactly.
1: That's it right there. Because exactly. Because you thought there was no one there, so you could do whatever you wanted.
2: Exactly. You got it.
1: What was the song?
2: It's a traditional song that is inviting people to come in and go, oh, yeah, this
1: I mean, it's too bad you don't remember it.
2: Too bad for you, I remember it.
1: it's too bad you don't remember it at all. You know, it would have been great to hear. It's too bad it's too bad. That's beautiful, and it's powerful to me that you still remember it. It's always, yeah. You know, that's important. That's in there for a reason. You know?
2: Absolutely, that song I live with it because the words are, the drums are out. Whatever you're doing, whoever you are, whichever tribes you come from, wherever, let's get. Come together and gather and celebrate this moment that we won't be celebrating tomorrow, but just in this moment, I'm calling you to come for us to celebrate.
1: That could be the theme of the whole thing we're going to talk about today. So let's listen to some music. So you go on from your standing ovation. You don't shy away from audiences after that. You start having success in high school. You start getting a lot of attention in Benin. In 21, you become even better known because of this.

0: Do you still, I mean, I love that you didn't, you still remember all the, is that in the set? Is that in the?
1: No, no, that song is talking about being married. Why did you decide that wife is no longer good for you? And you know that having a couple demand a lot of compromise, a lot of work, a lot of love, and a lot of everything that you can put in to have a family. You can't just walk out of the marriage because you decide you want to be free. Before you get to that marriage, you have to know that every decision is not only going to affect your wife or yourself or your children. That's what I'm singing when I was 20.
0: And the story I heard is that, so that's from 81, that's from Pretty. You flew to Paris to record that. This is before this long, we're going to get to you moving to Paris in a second, but this is before you lived there. I was reading that you got there in, like, you got there in the night and left the next morning.
1: Yeah, I get in the studio at 8 p.m. and I finish at 8 a.m.
0: So you had to do a lot of music in one take there.
1: Yeah, because there was no money. I have to, you can take a loan to go to university. So that loan, instead of using it to go to university, I took it to come and record, to put in this album. And no one speaks my language. The producer was from Cameroon. The musician were from Cameroon. And all my songs were written in my language, except one song that he wrote in the language, Douala, that I have to sing two songs, actually. So I found myself doing all the songs and the backing singing. And I couldn't finish everything because I was exhausted. My voice was completely tired. But I did the main voices all the time. And there's a girlfriend of the producer that was from Benin also that came up and finished up a little bit of the backing singing that I didn't finish to do. But I only have that day to do the album. And the next day I have to go because when you live under a dictatorship, you cannot extend 24 hours to it. You got to come back. Otherwise, your parents and your family becomes a liability.
0: And then that song becomes, and that record becomes incredibly successful. But I'm glad you brought up that when you live under a dictatorship, things are different than maybe for people who are listening to this right now who haven't lived under a dictatorship. Benin was under a communist rule, strict Marxist regime at the time. Not happy about non-political music. They wanted art to be about the regime. You've talked about how music was banned from radio and TV. How does it play out when you become successful and famous? And you're not writing songs about the regime. You're not part of that world, but you're becoming successful and famous in the country. How does that play out?
1: Well, it plays out that I was lucky enough to be able to leave the country to sing in other countries. So I escape a little bit of that rule that every song that you write, if you're from Benin and you're an artist, you have to promote the ideology of Ready for Revolution, the fights continue. It has to be in every song. And my father had taught us, all of us, to not be linked to political party because as they come, as they go, you have to be independent. So when it becomes impossible for me to escape that, I decided to leave the country.
0: But were they upset with you for becoming successful outside of that? Like, when you were becoming successful for writing songs that weren't about, or singing songs that weren't about the regime, was the regime upset with you about that?
1: I was on the watch, pretty
0: yeah.
1: much.
0: Yeah.
1: And the fear of my father, because let me put it in perspective for you. The house I grew up in, it was a free speech house. And it was open to every single human being. Doesn't matter which language you speak, wherever you come from, what is your skin color. My mom and dad didn't care much. We would speak freely about everything, at the exception of three subjects that my father said was off the table. Racism, xenophobia, and anti-Semitism. Anyone that have those ideas, the door is not open to them. But apart from that, I grew up to be able to speak freely my mind. And when I was 12 years old and dictatorship came in, and I know that anyone that comes to my house is potentially a danger for my family and for me. I can't speak freely anymore. It's stifling. It makes you feel little. It makes you want to jump out of your body, but you don't know where to go because there's nowhere to go. So you lost the trust of your largest family, of your friends. And to speak to my parents, and if you have anything to say, we need to lock ourselves in a room and speak, whisper, and speak in very low voice. The telephone, when it rings, you jump up. who is this? You can't speak about anything. That's dictatorship for you. They don't say that. They don't have to put you in jail. They jail you in home, in your home.
0: I'm Tom Power. You're listening to Q. You're listening to my conversation with Angélique Kidjo, who was just talking about how constrictive life was for her under the Marxist dictatorship in her homeland of Benin during the 70s and 80s, and how she wouldn't toe the line and sing the regime's propaganda songs. There was one time she had to perform for the authorities, and that really sparked her need to get out of that country at all costs. Here's more from Angélique Kidjo.
1: There was one concert that I had to do. And that concert, I couldn't escape that concert. It was a concert celebrating an anniversary of all the state of West Africa. It's called CEDEAO. And I was invited with a lot of artists from Benin, the traditional musicians. And I was the only one that didn't have a song with Ready for the Revolution, the Fight Continue. But they invited me anyway. But my dad came and my mom followed me just to make sure that they will be staying on the wings and telling me, don't speak up. Whatever you do, just shut up. And that day was a day where my entire life I felt disgust by men in power. Because they put their table under the stage and they want to look down under your skirt. Basically, there was no respect from none of them. And I get off stage and my mom and dad saw me and they said, they did this. Just shut up.
0: They sort of made the zip lip sort
1: zip,
0: of.
1: Yeah. Don't. So when we get back home in the car, my father said, please give us a year for us to gather money together and we're going to send you to meet your, to join your brother in Paris. But don't talk to anyone. I mean, I tell you, that year, if there's no day that goes by without me crying, sleeping, what the hell is this? And then the time have come to leave. And it was a whole strategy that we put together with a cousin of mine that was getting married. And she lived very close to the airport. So my parents make sure that all the neighborhood know that they were going to be the witness of that couple that we were invited to go. Because you don't know who to trust. Even your neighbor, you don't trust them. My father put the car in the house to put my suitcase in it. And then my father had to drive me to the airport, but he could not drive me right to the door. So he'd have to drive me far where there were no lights for me to drag my suitcase to get to the airport.
0: Right.
1: And also because I didn't ask for the authorization, because on the dictatorship, before you travel, there is a stamp that they put in your paper, in your passport, the day you leave and the day you're supposed to come back. And if you don't come back, then your family have to give them, they cannot say, they don't know where you went.
0: Right. Yeah, he needs to be able to deny knowing that you left.
1: Exactly.
0: Right.
1: So the last image of my father is my father behind the wheel of his car, weeping like a child. I've never seen my father weep like that. And he was saying, what am I doing? What if you get caught? How am I going to live with myself? And I said, Dad, please let me go. Even if I go to jail, I will never blame you for it. You're giving me a chance. I can't stay here. I gotta go. And I was lucky enough, when I arrived, I checked my bag. And what was going on during the dictatorship, the dictator come from the north. And everybody that from the south, where I am from, will have, no matter where you're working, you always have somebody from the north spying on you. So I arrived, the southern guy was there. And he used to do music with my parents. When he saw me, he knew exactly what was going on. And he panicked and he said, what are you trying to do? I said, please let me go. And then he said, you don't have much time. My colleague just left for the bathroom. Run, disappear. So I ran. And I get to the plane and I crawled myself under the seat until it took off. And I only breathed when finally I arrived in Paris.
0: What a gift that man gave you too. It's an incredible story of bravery by your father, but also just this man put his career and his life on the line as a border guard to let you go.
1: And I met his daughter later in Paris. And she said to me, my father told me the whole story. He never get promoted. His paycheck never go nowhere.
0: They found out, yeah.
1: Yeah. And then he said to his daughter, I wish I could see Angelique again and tell her not to feel guilty about it, because I don't regret it one bit.
0: Just an unbelievable story. But what I can't figure out is when you went back to Benin, because you had to leave under such duress. When were you able to go back?
1: Ooh, 1991. In 19... 19-

0: go there with RFE. We did a show there. The hardest part of thing when you live under those circumstances, when you are an immigrant somewhere, the hardest thing to live with is the homesickness. There's nothing better than your home. And no one, absolutely no one, no matter the which under any circumstances, leave the comfort of the home where they were born to go somewhere else, saying it's gonna be better there.
1: Yeah.
0: Is they better have that better life where they come from. And the hardest thing for me was not to be able to talk, to even call my parents, to hear their voice, not knowing what happened, no news whatsoever. And that is something that kills you step by step.
1: Yeah. So how did you, what do you remember about arriving back?
0: I remember when I came back, my father was so happy. I cut my hair and my mom was making faces. My mom was like, "What? A woman with no hair is not a woman." My dad said, "Who says so?" My father said, "I like the short hair. You should have done that earlier. Then I won't have to pay for your long hair that you have to braid all the time. I could have saved money." And my mom like, "Shut up." My father said, "Hey, I'm just saying, man. I don't know. I'm not a woman. I'm just telling you I like a woman that cut
1: nice,
0: the hair."
1: That's
0: too.
1: A nice, nice sentimental welcome, by the way, Angelique. Lovely, lovely sentimental welcome after exile from your parents.
0: I was just like, oh, they're still the same. They are still picking at each other. Even I've left for so many years, they're still having this peculiar fights about stupid stuff, but it makes me so happy to see that they didn't lose their sense of humor, both of them.
1: One thing with you is that I wanted to ask about the FIFA record, which is where you traveled around parts of Benin in West Africa and you met villagers and you recorded rhythms that you heard. But I bet that was sort of doing your mom's work too. If your mom had been doing a lot of that work, you told me about that theater piece she did. And the thing I remember you saying was she had found stories and she had found songs from around the region.
0: Yeah.
1: That FIFA record, which you got a lot of attention for, that must have felt like doing her work.
0: Oh yeah, it was doing her work and also reminding myself of the power of the rhythm, the sound of the drums.

0: I live in exile with those drums in my head.
1: Yeah.
0: It's a reminder of me where I come from, and it's a comfort for me too. Because where I was and where I am today, I don't know where I'm going. I don't know how my life gonna move from now on, but I definitely know where I belong and where I come from. And that what's informed everything that I do. Every moment I live it to the fullest of it. And I just wish people understand that this life that is given to us from our birth till our death is our choices that make it worth it. You can be angry, it's okay. But how do you surpass your anger and still find curiosity, greatness, and beauty in little things or big things? Because if you're angry and you blame everybody for your misery, you're not living a life, a full life. For me, it's a waste of life. It's a waste of time.
2: Sure.
0: I never could understand and can't understand hatred because it doesn't make sense to me. When I get angry, man, it takes me days to get out of that hole. It takes drains all my energy out. I lost my appetite. I lost sleeping. I don't like to get angry.
1: But you would have had that anger if you were living in France and you couldn't come back to Benin. That'll make you, and you were forced to leave. That'll make you angry?
0: It didn't make me angry because I have music as an outlet. Whatever I remember, I put it on the music. Because my mom and dad have told me when I was leaving that if I found out that it was so hard for me that I'm losing my body integrity, my mind and my soul integrity, there's no shame of coming back, even if I haven't achieved anything. And I know that that love and understanding of my parents was also something that kept me away from anger. Because I know that if I'm angry, I can't write music.
1: Yeah, you're hurting yourself.
0: Yeah, that's it.
1: I'm Tom Power. You're listening to Q. Coming up later in the show, you're going to hear my conversation with one of the most exciting songwriters coming out of BC right now, this guy named Young Friend. So stick around for that. But right now, you're in the middle of my conversation with Angélique Kidjo, who's won countless awards and Grammys, and she's won the prestigious Polar Music Prize.

A lot of the recognition around her happened after she signed to this record label called Island Records. She put out this record called Logozo back in 1991, and it really took off. Don't get me wrong, it's a great album. But what really strikes you when you start looking into this record is that Angelique had a completely different way of like putting songs together, of thinking about what's important in music than kind of anyone else at the time. I wanted to ask her about that. So I played her a little bit from that record. Here's the rest of our conversation.

0: was thinking a little bit about how people would have approached music production at that time in Paris in the 80s, and I guess in the 90s in this case, that it would have been like harmonically driven. Like oftentimes for people who don't know, when you walk into a studio, you have a song, and the song that you have is chords and lyrics, and then you figure out the rhythm based on the chords and lyrics. What I find interesting about you is, if I'm not mistaken from what I've read, your approach then and now is you start with the rhythm section. Like it has to start with the percussion. It starts with the rhythm. And then you build. It's not how I'm used to making music. To talk to me a little bit about that. I love this attitude.
1: Well, I mean, the thing that is really interesting when I did that first album was to get people to get used to the rhythm, some of the rhythm where I come from. Benin is a small country. But there are rhythm every village, every mile, every village you cross. There's different language and there's different rhythm. I am a rhythmic person. When I hear a drum when I was a kid, there's nothing you can do to stop me to find where that drum is. And I'm going to go. I'm going to go and dance and listen and learn. So when I start writing my demos for that album, we started with the percussion from my country. That's how we were able to build the harmony and everything that makes sense. So when I met the producer, Joe Gardo, in Miami, he's a percussion player himself, but he wanted to start the whole thing with a machine drum. I said, no, please trust me on this. Let's start with the percussion and listen to what the percussion is telling you. Yeah. He said, well, I would give it a try because it's an interesting thing. I've never done that. And the first song that he did, he's like, oh, I'm loving this. And we're going to do the whole album like that. And not long ago, I was doing an interview with David Byrne. And he said to me, my album, when it came, was the first album that come from any artist from Africa that make him put electronic music together with African music. And he used for his next the album that followed my album, Joe Gardo as a producer.
2: Oh, Supergirl, you'll be my supermodel. Although you have a reputation.
1: Because he said it was absolutely a mind-blowing moment for him to hear electronic in African music that sounds so good.
0: Oh, that's interesting. And of course, you went on to make the Remain in Light record with the Talking Heads cover, which was really, really beautiful. But hold on. So I mentioned that record did so well, and then, you know, it goes to the top of the charts, and then you become this sort of major global superstar after that record. What you go on to do is amazing. So you go on to record a lot of different kinds of music. I talked about Talking Heads earlier.
3: Letting the days go by.
0: We could talk about Jimi Hendrix. We could talk about the Voodoo Child version, which is excellent. We could talk a little bit about the Philip Glass. That Philip Glass thing was amazing, by the way.

Well, that's Philip. I've known Philip forever. And when the musical director of the London Philharmonic asked him to write me a symphony, and he said, well, Angélique, give me three poems. I will see what I can do with it, and you choose the subject. I'm like, all right, Philip, I'll give you something. So I wrote a poetry in Yoruba, and I translated and recited it for him about the mythology of the creation of the world, according to our myth in Yoruba. And he delivered something that was beyond my expectation. Then I asked Philip, I said, how in the world were you able to do this work? And then he looked at me mischievously and go, but Angélique, you don't know everything about me, don't you? I'm like, I don't. And I don't pretend to know about you. And then he said to me, well, I study phonetics. So he gave me the manuscript of it. I still have it. And that is Philip. The respect of people's culture in his work. He will do the research that it's needed. And he will add his world to it, but keep your world intact.

0: The thing that I'm curious about is that I talk to artists all the time who tell me that they get stuck creatively. That they keep on writing the same song over and over again, and when they try to step out a little bit, they feel like, oh, people are not going to dig it, and then they're not allowed to. And then, I mean, it reminded me that I talked to some people who aren't musicians, who aren't artists. They feel like they're doing the same thing every single day in and out, and they love to try something new, but it's too much of a risk and it's scary. You have done so many different things in your career musically. What have you learned about pushing yourself to try something new, even when it might feel like a risk?
1: One thing that you have to know about me is that I hate to get bored. Boredom just kill me. I can't take it.
0: Well, thanks for staying here as long as you have. I appreciate it.
1: I'm not bored yet. If I'm bored, I'll leave you hanging here.
0: Okay. Gotcha.
1: But the thing that was really interesting in all this thing I'm saying in hindsight, I never thought that my parents, what they were teaching me was going to be my golden rule. Try. Don't shy away from trying. You don't know it, listen to it, see what it inspired in you, and do something about it. They never tell me, among all those music that was playing, from traditional music in Benin or all over Africa, to rock and roll, pop music, whatever the music is named that come home, they never ask me to pick one. They say, oh, it's all at your disposal, whatever you want to do with it. Or just go for it. And what I realize also when I move is that every step of the way, every music that I listen to, there's always a part of Africa in it. There's something, a sound, something, a rhythm that remind me of something from my country or from my continent. So for me, I have a palette of things to work out, different colors, different sounds. And I like to challenge myself. As I said, I hate to be bored. So wherever I go, I'm like, I'm going to try. It works fine. It doesn't work. At least I give it a try. The worst thing is to live in regret. I should have. I mean, I should have killed you. You should have, not just that. Why didn't I?
0: If there's one thing I'm taking from this conversation, it's the first thing we talked about, which is freedom. What is performing naked spiritually? It is performing with freedom, you said. And you want to talk about that performance, learning how to be free on stage and not have to think about anything else. You want to talk about being free to leaving Benin and trying to find freedom again when you were away. You want to talk about not being hemmed in by a genre. I want to have the freedom to make the music that I want to make. I don't even know if I have a question here, but it sounds to me like the story of your life in music is either trying to get freedom or embracing freedom.
1: One thing I understand from freedom is there is no freedom without compassion and love. You cannot be free if you don't know and don't see people suffering or people's joy. There is no happiness for somebody alone. Your happiness has to make somebody else happy. And music has taught me to be so humbled. The public that come to my show, they come from different walk of life. And they pay the ticket to come and listen to me. So I'm not going to stand in front of them and complain. I'm going to tell them stories. I'm going to sing them stories. You might disagree, but at least I have a proposal or something that we can start a conversation from. That's freedom for me. Freedom is the only thing we have to allow other people to exist in our space and to exist with them. Freedom is what keeps us alive. Without freedom, there's no humanity. I don't believe in anybody that tell me otherwise. My freedom stops when yours started. And there's no me without us. I don't believe in it.
0: There's no freedom without love and compassion is the thing that I'm going to take away more than anything else from today. Hey, lovely to talk to you again. Thanks for the time, hey.

from her Grammy-winning 2021 album Mother Nature. That is Angélique Kidjo with Free and Equal. Before that, you heard my conversation with the legendary and multi-Grammy-winning Angélique Kidjo.

New music from Peterborough, Ontario's Van Camp. That's called Summer Song. I'm Tom Power. You're listening to Q. I don't know what it looks like outside your window right now. You might be finding the weather starting to warm up a little bit. There might be a bit of a vibe shift. It might feel like there's a new hopeful energy in the air. It also might be pouring rain right outside your window, or there's a blizzard outside and you're cursing at me right now. However, I still want to introduce you to an artist that at least will give you the impression that things are getting warmer and brighter. Take

0: Sunny Music. That is Vancouver, British Columbia's young friend with Golden Rule from his debut album, Motorcycle Sound Effects. Young Friend's record is an interesting one. You might relate to this. It's about his 20s, the years that you figure out exactly who you want to be, but also who you don't want to be and what you're going to do about it. The songs are messy and raw and self-reflective, but they still, I don't know, like I said, they're sunny and they make you want to dance. I'll tell you about Young Friend because dance is important to the story. Young Friend's real name is Drew Tarvez. He grew up in the world of dance. Shout out North Shore Academy of Dance in BC. He did jazz and ballet and hip hop and kind of everything. He was very serious about it, but the whole time he was wanting to write songs. And eventually he took that risk and he did it. So I started by asking him what that transition was like, going from dancing on stage to playing music in front of people, because it's a different kind of vulnerability.
1: I don't know. It was so vulnerable. I think I felt really comfortable in my body as a dancer, but I didn't have a lot of confidence when it came to my voice as a musician. So getting on stage and having people hear me speak and hear me sing was like very scary for me. And I mean, I still get nervous when I go up and play. I've definitely gotten a lot more comfortable, but it was like a big learning curve going from dance to actually singing.
0: For people who are listening to this, who are also kind of maybe too scared to get up and perform their own songs, or like that's the thing that's holding them back. Like what did you learn about what you need to be able to do that?
1: I think I played a really bad show.
0: Tell me.
1: And it was like one of my first times singing in front of people ever. And it was in this like backyard. It was this little fundraiser thing. And I screwed up like a ton. I was playing guitar and I was singing and I screwed up all the chords and I just sounded really bad. And I remember leaving that day and thinking to myself, I can never let that happen ever again. And I sort of had this feeling of like the next show that I play has to be so much better. And I feel like that was incentive for me to actually practice and start like training my voice and just be better.
0: I love that it wasn't like, oh, I'm never going to do that again. I love it was, I don't know what that is about you, but a lot of people would be, that was so bad, I'm never going to do that again. Yours was,
1: no,
0: I can't
1: like
0: let that
1: total
0: happen.
1: Total motivation. Yeah.
0: Interesting.
1: No, I wanted to do it like the next day, but make sure it was good.
0: So I want to talk a little bit about maybe the headspace you were in. I'm kind of hoping you're not still in when you were writing some of the songs on the new record. So we're going to talk about I Like Girls today. And yeah. The opening line of the song stuck out to me.

0: What headspace were you in when you wrote that song?
1: Yeah, I think I was. I sort of feel like this song is a like both a realization and also a celebration of that realization. I feel like people say the first step is recognizing that there's a problem.
0: What's the problem?
1: When they talk about getting better, I think just general problems like problems with friends and like not standing up for yourself and just like general anxiety that leads to maybe some poor life choices.
0: I took the
1: to
0: line
1: me,
0: out.
1: This is like,
0: yeah, go ahead.
1: Oh, I was just going to say, yeah, to me, this is like, okay, I'm recognizing that maybe I haven't set myself up in the best way. And here I'm recognizing that. And maybe that's something to sort of celebrate.
0: Interesting. I saw it as like this, like nihilistic, like I'm messing everything up. I've been purposely seeking out bad friends. You know, I'm trying to find friends who won't stick up for me. But what you're saying is it's more of a realization you were having that, hey, I think I've been a little self-destructive in the friends I've been choosing.
1: Absolutely. I think it's like the song definitely focuses on a lot of these like sort of self-sabotage, self-destructive themes. And I think that, yeah, when I was writing this, I was like, okay, I need to stop being like this. And realizing that I'm like that is probably the first step.

0: Why did you use the word celebration earlier when you were talking about this?
1: Because I think it's exciting to learn something about yourself. And to me, the song feels like a bit of a celebration. It's quite a grand thing. It's got these like these big pianos and the vocals are big and the chorus is really big. And to me, it's like, okay, you figured that out. Amazing. That's good job. And then whatever comes next.
2: This is a big question, but do you still feel like the guy singing the song? You know what I mean?
1: Yeah. No, not really. I don't think so.
2: No?
1: I think that's a different guy.
2: Well, yeah, what changed?
1: I don't know. I feel really secure right now about the people I have around me, like my friends and my family. And I don't know. I feel great.
2: I mean, you should. Not only because everyone should, but also you should. You made a great record, and I think things are about to get huge. And thanks for making the time for us today.
1: Well, of course. Thank you so much.
2: Can you do me a favor? Can you tell us who you are and introduce the song?
1: Yeah, absolutely. I'm Young Friend, and this is my song, I Like Girls.

Young Friend with a song with a very straightforward title, I Like Girls. It's from his debut album, Motorcycle Sound Effects. I'm Tom Power. You're listening to Q. Take a listen to this.

That is Anne Murray there doing a version of a Beatles song called You Won't See Me. Anne is one of the many, many big, big Canadian artists that Bruce Allen has managed over the years. Bruce Allen is one of those behind-the-scenes folks that doesn't necessarily get recognized walking down the street. Probably something he appreciates. But man, oh man, do people appreciate the music he has helped put out. He has managed folks like Anne Murray, but also Backman Turner Overdrive, Jan Arden, Bryan Adams, Prism, Loverboy, Michael Bublé. I mean, managers' jobs are to keep those artists out front while they work away in the background. But what a job he did. I mean, those are some of the biggest Canadian artists of all time. And tomorrow on the show, we got him to come out of the shadows. You're going to hear a rare conversation with Bruce Allen. Lots of stories, lots of opinions about Canadian music. So that's tomorrow on the show. We'll see you then.

0: This is CBC Radio 1. Narrative, lyric, heroic, romantic, verse, or prose. The 2026 CBC Poetry Prize is on. 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
1: I'm Dave Seglin. Spring is here, but for many parts of this country, winter has slammed right into fire. We'll talk about what people are already dealing with and what a national strategy and embracing technology might mean for the future of firefighting, coming up on the Current Review.
2: From CBC News, The World This Hour, I'm Neil Herland. We begin in San Diego, where two teenage shooters opened fire at a mosque, killing three men before apparently killing themselves. Scott Wall is the San Diego police chief. He says the mother of one of the suspects called police before the attack.
3: She believed her son was suicidal, and she began to share information that several of her weapons were missing, her vehicle was missing, in addition to her son.
2: The attack happened at the Islamic Center of San Diego, the largest mosque in the city. Imam Taha Hassan is the director.
4: It's a house of worship. It's not a battlefield. Come on. People come to the mosque to pray, to socialize, to celebrate, to enjoy their time together. Muslims and non-Muslims alike, everyone. So let's do our best to spread this culture of love and tolerance and sympathy. For the sake of this nation, for the sake of the future generation.
2: Investigators say a note left by one of the suspects contained hate rhetoric. Todd Gloria is mayor of San Diego.
5: Hate has no home in San Diego. Islamophobia has no home in San Diego. An attack on any San Diegan is an attack on all San Diegans, and we will not stand for it in America's finest city.
2: Authorities have not released the name of the attackers or the victims yet. There's a new source of tension in the volatile relationship between Canada and the U.S. The Trump administration says it's walking away from a long-standing military board that works on defense cooperation with Canada. Aaron Collins has more.
6: My initial reaction is stupid foolishness.
7: Former Liberal MP John McKay on the latest move by the U.S. Defense Department, an official posting online that the U.S. would pull out of the Permanent Joint Board on Defense it had held with Canada since 1940. McKay, a former Canadian co-chair of the board, baffled.
6: This is just a regrettable decision on the part of the Americans because it was a useful organization for 80 plus years.
7: The post by the U.S. Undersecretary of Defense Monday morning appeared to blame the decision to pull back on a lack of Canadian defense spending. Imran Bayoumi is with the Scowcroft Center for Strategy and Security.
8: I'm not sure there's a specific reason behind the timing versus this is more just indicative of broader strain in the bilateral relationship.
7: Perhaps the board's biggest accomplishment was the creation of NORAD. How the U.S. and Canada will cooperate on continental defense now, less clear. Aaron Collins, CBC News, Washington.
2: The Canadian researcher who spearheaded the creation of the Special Olympics has died. Frank Hayden's work in the 1960s showed that exercise would be beneficial for people with intellectual disabilities. Hayden was 96 years old. The Montreal Canadiens have scored a big win in overtime, beating the Buffalo Sabres 3-2 in a do-or-die Game 7 and earning a spot in the Eastern Conference Final. The CBC's Sarah Levitt reports from Buffalo, New York.
9: It was as stressful of a Game 7 as you can get. The Habs scoring early in the first and again later in the same period to have a 2-0 lead. But the Buffalo Sabres came back and managed to tie it up, bringing this game into overtime. For another series, the Habs had to make it through a Game 7. And in this one, they did it in overtime with Alex Newhook being the overtime goal-scoring winner, bringing the Habs to the Eastern Conference Finals. the Habs take on the Hurricanes on Thursday. On Thursday in Raleigh, North Carolina, for Game 1 of the Eastern Conference Finals. Sarah Levitt, CBC News, Buffalo.
2: And in the Professional Women's Hockey League, the Ottawa Charge are forcing a Game 4 against the Montreal Victoire in the Walter Cup Final. They won Game 3 tonight against Montreal with a score of 2-1. And that is your World This Hour. For CBC News, I'm Neil Herland.
10: Taking a look at weather in Calgary tonight, it's going to be partly cloudy with a chance of showers early this evening and a risk of a thunderstorm. The low is +2 with a risk of frost. And tomorrow in Calgary, sunny with a mix of sun and cloud in the afternoon and a high of 17. In Lethbridge tonight, it's partly cloudy with a low of +2 and a risk of frost. In Medicine Hat tonight, a few clouds and a low of +3. In Red Deer tonight, partly cloudy with a chance of showers early in the evening and a low of +3 with a risk of frost.

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1: The amount of friends I have who do not have the attention span or interest to read a book is insane to me.
2: Like, when was the last time you talked to someone about reading a book?
3: Are you curling up with a good book this long weekend? Or are you distracted by TikTok videos or scrolling through everyone else's photos on Instagram? There are fewer of us reading fiction these days compared to a decade ago, and social media, well, getting some of the blame. But then, book talk is also bringing a whole new generation into the joys of a good novel. A look at whether reading fiction is in crisis coming up in an hour. And also,
4: Eugene sits in his chair and watches over his rosemary patch like an old cat. All sleepy and languid looking, but watchful all the same.
3: A familiar voice here on The Current on a long weekend. Coming up in 30 minutes, a classic episode of The Vinyl Cafe with Stuart McLean. A story about bees and dreams as we get a tease of the languid days of the summer season. But we begin with something that's becoming a distressing sign of summer, the start of wildfire season. I'm Dave Seglin, sitting in for Matt Galloway, and you're listening to The Current Review. Spring for many in Canada can mean melting snow, cherry blossoms, blooming flowers, but increasingly it can also mean the start of wildfire season. It's mid-May and there have already been more than 25 active wildfires in British Columbia, over a dozen in Alberta. That includes a fast-moving wildfire near Edmonton that triggered an evacuation order last week. Tiffany Fortin lives outside of Sandy Beach and said she could see the flames from her home.
5: There was lots of people around, lots of panic, and it was hot, and it was loud. Like, you could hear lots of popping, lots of roaring, and the flames were as high as the trees, which are over 50 feet.
3: The mayor, David Noyes, is with me now. Can you walk me through what happened with the wildfire you dealt with earlier this month?
6: Sure, yeah. Approximately 2:30 p.m. on Saturday, May 2nd. A fire had gotten away and by 3 o'clock had consumed three houses very quickly. It spread very quickly. And then at that time, with the heat and the ashes and whatnot, it did jump the road and head into an acre, 3 to 4 acres of woods, and it carried on through there. So it was tough to contain once it got into the bush.
3: Did this catch you and residents off guard?
6: It did, yeah, for sure. And we had 4 inches of snow a week prior to that, and then a few hot, dry days with the wind just coming in the right direction. And very surprised that it happened this early in the season, for sure, yeah.
3: From snow to fire within a week.
6: Yeah. Yeah, we were quite fortunate. There was still a lot of moisture in the ground when it did jump the road and into the bush, that it didn't penetrate through the ground and create any ground fires. So we were quite fortunate there. And another area we're quite fortunate is the direction of the wind. Had it been a little different direction, it might have carried on down the shoreline, which is quite heavily vegetated, and it was quite dry and just the perfect fuel condition for the fire to get away. But so we were quite fortunate a few years there.
3: What kind of lessons have you learned from this fire that could come in handy in the months ahead?
6: Lots of lessons learned. We're going to sit down as council and table a lot of these and see where we can definitely get better in the long run. I guess for awareness for our residents, and we need to be better as a council on that, is to manage your fuels around your properties and things like that, and try and keep the vegetation, the vegetation off the areas, and clean up as much as you can there, for sure. And then being notified in certain things, and that would be a big thing as well. It's a small, tight community, and lots of people are here to get away from everything, and they stay secluded in their little areas there. And just to get notification to people is a key thing for us as well.
3: Yet it's only May, and you've already had this wildfire. How are you feeling about the months ahead?
6: Well, we are getting a little bit of rain today, so that makes things definitely a little bit better. Once the things start to green up around here, I think we'll be okay. Again, just managing the fuels around your homes is going to be a big key for us to really put that in motion and work with the residents to do what we can around there to minimize as much as we can of that risk.
3: How wooded is your community? How much forest or tree?
6: Yeah, we are surrounded by a fair amount of trees. Acre-wise, I'm probably in the 150-acre range surrounding the lake. There's a few properties that sit vacant, and those are, you know, those are wooded areas, and mm-hmm. they do have some issues there with the dead vegetation that should be dealt with as well. It's a unique situation. We have the lake levels are down, and the bulrushes or cattails that people call them are consuming a lot of the area there, and that is a real concern for us right now too, because it is it's like gasoline. When that fire gets in there, there's not much that stops it. It spreads very quickly.
3: What advice would you give to other small towns in your area who may also have to deal with something similar to this?
6: I think just really implement a smart fire program and get people aware that it could happen anytime, anywhere, and all situations are unique. And there are no playbooks for this type of event. There's lots of policies in place and tremendous amount of support behind the scenes with certain things. But in all, it does fall directly on the resident and being fire smart with how they handle their material around their houses.
3: Mayor Noyes, we'll leave it there. Thank you for joining us, and sorry to hear about the poor start to the wildfire season there.
6: Appreciate your thoughts. Thank you.
3: That's David Noyes. He's mayor of Sandy Beach, Alberta, where an early season wildfire destroyed 3 homes earlier this month. Ken McMullen is the president of the Canadian Association of Fire Chiefs. He's also chief of emergency services in Red Deer, Alberta. So there are already a number of wildfires burning in the country. How concerned are you for the wildfire season ahead?
7: Well, you are correct. There certainly are quite a few fires. I think according to our data this morning, there's about 69 fires burning all across Canada. So that's a lot of fires at this time of year. And, you know, as an organization, as an association, there's a very fine line between getting people prepared and understanding what the risks are and that verge of being alarmist. And we don't want to be alarmist. We just want people to be prepared.
3: That said, what about how early these fires are starting? We just heard Mayor Noyes talking just now about how there had been snow on the ground a week prior. How common is what we're seeing in terms of the earliness?
7: I think it's a combination of a couple of things. And first, I just want to give my thoughts and condolences to everybody out in that area and for the mayor of what they've faced already in their community. What we're seeing from an earliness perspective is really tribute to the fact that there is not really a fire season anymore. These fires can occur anytime throughout the year. And what we've noticed since the big fires in 2020 right through until today is that our fire seasons can start pretty much anytime. There is certainly what we'll call a peak season, and that's what we're in right now. That May through September, October is the peak season. The fires that are starting earlier are of concern.
3: The BC Wildfire Service has said that this warm and dry winter in most parts of that province could mean a heightened risk in some areas this summer. What should people be aware of as they start heading out on the land, going camping over the next few weeks?
7: So many wonderful thoughts here. And I give credit back to the mayor talking about reducing the fire load in your own communities. And so that Fire Smart program that you heard the mayor speak about, certainly we advocate for that, looking around your own property of what we can do to reduce that risks. But because the mayor already spoke to that, I want to go to a couple other things. And that is, what do you have in your property that's going to protect you if you need to shelter in place, or if you're on an evacuation alert or notice? Have those important documents with you. Make sure you've got medications, whatever you need, for up to 72 hours, have that prepared. The last thing I think is important is to follow the rules. And I know that sounds so elementary, but the reality is when there's fire bans on in these communities, please respect them. Fireworks are extremely dangerous. Please be cautious if you are using fireworks out in our communities. If there's off-road vehicle bans, those are done for a reason. Please respect all of those rules. It takes all of us to ensure that we reduce the risk for all Canadians and those that choose to visit our great country.
3: Can you give us some very practical advice? I want to go back. You talked about thinking ahead to what kind of shelter you might have in the event that you get caught in the midst of a wildfire. What are you talking about there? What kind of shelter should people be thinking of?
7: Yeah, what we're referring to actually is just your own property. So if what we want to do is protect the area around our own property. And now these are those very, very last ditch circumstances where there was an evacuation order or alert. And let's just say, as it's happened in some cases, people chose not to follow those. You're really putting yourself and first responders at risk by not following those instructions. You don't want to be responsible for putting first responders at risk by not following those alerts. In order to protect yourselves in your own areas, please look around, reduce combustibles around your property for 10 meters up against your properties. Those are those kind of best practices as we look in this wildfire season.
3: How about the firefighters themselves? How are they preparing? How are you preparing? What kind of takeaways have we had from the past few summers?
7: I'll remind you and your listeners that Canada has 126,000 firefighters, but that's made up of our career firefighters, our composite, and our volunteer firefighters. 89,000 firefighters, or 80% of all firefighters in Canada, are volunteer firefighters. We need to remind ourselves that when we are in these active wildfire seasons, most likely it's a volunteer firefighter or a composite firefighter that is most heavily impacted in these rural communities. The volunteer fire system works most of the time. Where we really stretch our resources thin is during high wildfire seasons, where we ask these individuals to leave their homes and their other obligations, not for minutes or hours at a time, but for weeks and months at a time. So really, let's be cognizant of what it is that our firefighters provide this country. Let's have some good recognition for the firefighters in this country and do what we can in all of our municipalities to support our first responders.
3: What's changed in the world of firefighting as far as technology, as wildfires have become more widespread? Do we need new technologies, techniques?
7: There's certainly some advancements, and give credit to some of the satellite advancements, the early detection advancements are out there. There's a lot of products in North America and worldwide that are being used to identify wildfires. The other side of that, not to get too far down this conversation, is the reality is we have some of these massive fires because we have not let the fires do what they've naturally been designed to do, which in many cases is to burn. And I'm not here to you know, speak on the science behind it, but the fact is we are not letting fires burn in the forested areas that typically they've done for hundreds and hundreds of years. And so the reason I share that is because the early detection in some cases is telling us to put out fires that others will tell us, let it burn, because we're going to reduce the fuel load for the years following that. So it's a bit of a double-edged sword, but it's something that we're aware of as an industry.
3: You've been calling for Ottawa to set up a national fire strategy. How would that help during a wildfire season?
7: Yeah, what we're trying to advise is the creation of a position within the federal government that we would call a liaison or an advisor. Our colleagues in wildland firefighting, they work under what we call CIFCE, the Canadian Interagency Forest Fire Center. Wonderful agency, have some great coordination. They're the group that actually coordinates with firefighters coming from United States and Mexico and Australia to come into Canada to help with wildfires. On the municipal side, those of us that work for towns, villages, and cities, we don't have an overall coordinating agency within the federal government, even to help with conversations between provinces and territories. So it's all around making sure that we get the right people, the right resources at the right place at the right time. And so again, this all goes back to this advocacy about getting the federal government to support the overall fire service in Canada.
3: All right, Chief McMullen, we'll leave it there. Nice to speak with you, and good luck this season.
7: To you and your listeners, please do your part, stay safe, and enjoy yourselves.
3: All right, thank you. That's Ken McMullen. He is president of the Canadian Association of Fire Chiefs. He's also chief of emergency services in Red Deer, Alberta. Mike Flanagan is a wildfire researcher and the BC Innovation Research Chair in Predictive Services, Emergency Management, and Fire Science at Thompson Rivers University. Mike, you said earlier this year that this is going to be a litmus test year for whether our wildfire seasons have entered a new reality. What did you mean by that?
8: 2023 was a record-smashing year 2024 was active, and most of us remember 2025 was almost as bad as 2023. So we've never had three bad fire years in a row in our modern day record in Canada. And I always used to say, whether it be quiet years where it's cooler in weather and other years where it'd be active. But now I'm rethinking that narrative to say, is every year going to be a bad fire year? Canada's a big country. Somewhere the weather's going to be conducive and we'll get ignitions and we have a fire problem.
3: Like Chief McMullen, you have also called for a national fire strategy. How do you think that would change how we react to wildfires in this country?
8: So there's a difference in what the chief wants and what I'm advocating. And I'm looking at kind of a federal emergency management agency to deal with fire, floods, hurricanes, earthquakes, you know, the whole lot. And we're the only G7 country without a FEMA type agency. And so it's really needed. And, you know, fire management is the responsibility of the landowner. So 10 provinces, 2 territories do fire management. Nunavut does not. They have fire. They just let Mother Nature take its course. Parks Canada does fire management. And they all do their own thing. Okay. But at times we're overwhelmed with the amount of fire in the landscape. And the agency, Canadian Interagency Forest Fire Center, facilitates movement of resources, crews, helicopters, etc. And when things are bad, what we call level 5, they have to get resources from outside Canada. The last 3 years, 2 out of 3 days, we were at level 5 and need additional resources. So there is a resource shortage. We do call on the Canadian Armed Forces. But that's not their job, and most of them don't have the proper training to fight fires. Mm-hmm. So we need an agency, and I'd like it to be proactive. Often we ask for help after the province or territory is on fire, and that's too late because it takes 3 days. You know, if Alberta has a fire problem, you call CIFC, that agency, crews from Quebec come. It takes them 3 days to reach the fire. And that's 3 days too late.
3: But what would the alternative look like?
8: With an early warning system, like they do for hurricanes, to say, where are the extreme fire weather's going to be? Where are the new ignitions going to be? And move resources there ahead of time. And like the chief said, some of the fires, we have a system that tells you which fires are going to be bad. Sometimes it's simple. A fire starts 2 kilometers from Grand Prairie. We put that fire out. Other times we may want that fire to burn. It can be beneficial.
3: I heard the chief say that, and I thought that all is a matter of perspective as to how close people live. And I mean, how should we be using those burns, letting things burn, or even controlled burns as something that would help manage, you know, our vast forests and their vulnerability to fire?
8: I'll use Ontario as an example. They have a system called appropriate response. And so when a fire arrives, they get a fire weather forecast. They get run a fire growth model, say, where will that fire spread? Will it be detrimental? Or are there benefits for fire? And, you know, if a fire starts 2 kilometers from Timmins, you put it out. If a fire starts 100 kilometers north of Timmins, you'd say, oh, you know, maybe that's beneficial. And maybe we'll monitor it for the next day. Then you get new information, new fire weather forecast, new fire growth modeling, and suggest, hey, we'll let it spread to this river, and then we'll try and stop it because there's a railway or something of value on the other side of the river. And to me, that's the appropriate way to deal with fire.
3: Your research looks at improving the accuracy of weather forecasts and using AI to help with wildfire prediction. How much promise do you think there is in using AI in this field of work?
8: So machine learning, artificial intelligence, is not a panacea, but it is a very useful tool for fire and for weather where you have lots of data. And we use ensembles, just a whole bunch of different models and different simulations of those models, and they give us the best forecast. And we show skill out to 7 to 10 days for fire weather forecasting. And this is really important because, you know, that proactive aspect of managing the fire, having that lead time of 5 to 7 days saying, hey, you know, there's an upper ridge coming.

0: You're calling me from Toronto, okay? Your place isn't going to burn down from wildland fire if you live in Toronto. But the smoke from a fire 1,000 kilometers away can make your life miserable for weeks.
1: It does, and it has.
0: It will, unfortunately, again.
1: Mike, we'll be watching and encouraged by the work that and research that you do.
0: Thank you very much.
1: That's Mike Flanagan, a wildfire researcher and the BC Innovation Research Chair in Predictive Services, Emergency Management and Fire Science at Thompson Rivers University. 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I'm Dave Seglins. It's a long weekend tradition here at The Current, an episode of The Vinyl Cafe, and it's a lovely one today. We've got Dave and Morley's neighbor Eugene put Sam and his best friend Murphy on the trail of a beeline. Here is Stuart McLean with Rosemary Honey.
2: Just as redemption can only come to those who have lost their way, just as true love only embraces the love lost, so too are dreams handed out. Oh yes, they come to those who have hitched their wagon to a star. But even stargazers have a lost and a longing. For before you can dream, you have to long. And before you can long, you have also had to have lost. For 10 years, Dave's neighbor, Eugene, now well into his 90s, all spotted and brown with age, has spent his summers sitting in his backyard garden, tipping back precariously, in his old kitchen chair, a little cigar in one hand and a tumbler of his famous homemade wine on the table in front of him. And with a dreamer's eye, he's watched over his garden, over the sticky grapes hanging in the shade of the grape arbor, over the languid eggplant and the waxy peppers, over the fattening red tomatoes and the promise of sweet corn. But more than anything, over the fragrant and silvery bed of rosemary that grows in the sandy soil by his shed. Sometimes in the impatient afternoon, he struggles up and makes his way back there. He grabs the stalk of the rosemary, crushes some of the precious needles between his rough fingers, and inhales the resiny aroma of lemon and pine. The scent always transports him to the hills of Calabria, back to the dusty little town of Rondi, where he grew up, to the farm where the dreaming began. It's been like this for 10 years. For 10 years since he planted it, Eugene has watched over his rosemary patch like a fretting uncle. He prunes the bushes every fall, covers them for the winter, feeds them from the big dusty bag of fish meal in the spring, and then dotes over them in the summer. Maria, his wife of over 70 years, learned many years ago that if she wants some fresh rosemary for a chicken she's roasting or a bread that she's baking, that she should not go out there with her shears and take it. Eugene has made it clear that the rosemary bush is not meant for her kitchen, not for her stove, not for her oven, not for the bottles of oil that line the window, infusing the sun. If she needs some, she has to wait until the old fool is napping. Even then, she's careful to snip from the middle of the bush so he won't spot that she's been there. Eugene sits in his chair and watches over his rosemary patch like an old cat, all sleepy and languid looking, but watchful all the same. He sits and watches, and while he watches, he dreams. This summer, his dream came true. Sam! It was more a whisper than the command he meant it to be. At 90, Eugene doesn't so much order as beseech. Sam! There was barely enough oxygen on this heavy August afternoon to breathe, let alone carry the old man's voice across the yard and over the fence. Barely audible over the electric buzzing of the cicadas, he called a third time. And this time, Dave's son, Sam, lost in the

0: torpor of his own summer dreams, looked up and saw the old man waving at him impatiently. Come here. Last summer, Sam would have walked around, out his yard and across the driveway. But this summer, long of leg and coltish of mind, he vaulted over the fence, pleased with his own grace as he jumped. Sam, said the old man. He was too caught up in his dreams to be impressed by the flight of boy over fence. He was waving his cigar so close to Sam's face that the smoke stung the boy's eyes. Sam, said Eugene, pointing, what do you see? He was staring at Sam with, well, almost indignation, as if the boy was about to tell him there was nothing to see, that he was imagining things. Sam followed his gaze to the back of the garden. Flowers, said Sam, uncertain of what it was he was supposed to notice. What else, said Eugene, who sounded urgent, almost frantic. Sam had never seen him like this before. The shed, said Sam, peering back there, puzzled. No, no, no, said Eugene. The flowers, what else about the flowers? They're blue, said Sam, and white. The old man was shaking his head. Not that, not that, not the color of the flowers. I don't know what you're asking me, said Sam. What else do you see, said Eugene, in the rosemary? What do you see in the rosemary bush? Bees, said Sam. There are bees in the rosemary. Bees, said Eugene. And he slumped into his chair, his eyes closing, exhausted. Honey bees, he whispered. This was the moment he had been waiting for. This is what he'd been dreaming about. Rosemary honey. The old man's eyes were still closed. He was breathing fast. Mr. Conte, said Sam. He was getting a little scared. Mr. Conte, are you all right? It was so long ago. So long ago now, the memory was like a black and white movie, all flickering and faded in his mind. His grandfather, the path up the sun-soaked hill, the hot summer wind, the tree with the strange carvings, marks his great-great-grandfather had cut into the trunk, marks that claimed that tree and its honey for their family. He thought of them often these days. The buzzing of the bees, the puffing of the smoke pot, clouds of smoke under a cloudy sky, all gone cloudy in his memory. The camera of his mind panned from the tree onto his grandmother in her kitchen, her black apron and dress, the yeasty smell of homemade bread, the salty tang of fresh goat cheese, and on the rough kitchen table, the very table he had in his own kitchen today, the famous jar of honey, rosemary honey. In all his life, nothing had ever tasted so clean, so fragrant, so flower-like. The old man opened his watery eyes. He looked up at Sam. I need your help, he said. He was holding his arms out. Sam bent down and Eugene grabbed onto him and pulled himself out of his chair. And they walked to the end of the garden, the old man and the boy. And when they got there, they stood in front of the rosemary patch. And Eugene pointed at the bees. Follow them. Find out where they go. How do you follow a bee? How do you follow a bee along a beeline? To follow a bee, said Eugene, you must think like a bee. How do you think like a bee, said Sam. Eugene! It was Maria. I will tell you tomorrow. Now go, go. And he waved his hand in the air dismissively. When Sam came back the next afternoon, he brought his friend Murphy with him.
1: I told you not to tell anyone,
0: said Eugene. This is my friend Murphy, Mr. Conte. You've met him before. We can trust him. He's going to help us. Murphy nodded. Eugene looked Murphy up and down. Murphy took off his glasses and wiped them on his shirt. It's a move Murphy believes makes him look smart.
1: Sit down, said Eugene.
0: Both boys sat down at the table. Turns out following a bee is not a complicated business.
1: It's very simple, said Eugene. I've done it myself in the old country.
0: They would take a plate.
1: Like this one.
0: Eugene was holding a plate in front of him. They would cover the plate with honey. Eugene picked up the spoon that was in front of him on the table and dipped it in the jar of honey that Maria had brought him. He held the spoon over the plate.
1: Not too much, he said. Just enough.
0: Then they would set the plate with the honey on the ground by the rosemary bush.
1: And this is the important part. You have to watch it carefully.
0: When he said this, his right eyebrow crawled high on his forehead, like a caterpillar. The boys watched it, mesmerized.
1: The bees will come to the plate and eat. And when they are full, they will fly back to their hive.
0: The boys would sit and watch. And they would move the plate along the line the bees were traveling on, the bee line. They would be like pawns on a chessboard. They would follow the bees back to their hive one move at a time.
1: I'd do it myself if my legs weren't so old.
0: Then Eugene reached into his pocket and pulled out his package of miniature cigars.
1: Smoke?
0: Both boys shook their heads. Eugene shrugged. He was trying to thank them. They didn't seem to care. They started the next morning. It took them 5 days to find the hive. Every day, inching their plate of honey through the neighborhood, down the street past the Turlington's house, along the alley behind Lawler's Drugs. It made them feel important. Even better, it made them feel old. They each took a book with them, and they pretended to read their books when people walked by them. They were, after all, working undercover. They were, after all, sworn to secrecy. One afternoon, the bees that had been flying away from them were suddenly flying towards them. We've overshot, said Murphy. We've gone too far. So they backtracked. And they found the hive in a tree on the edge of the park. There was a hole in the tree as round as a baseball bat, and there were bees everywhere, circling the tree with the certainty of summer.
2: That's it, said Murphy.
0: We found it, said Sam. In a tree, said Murphy. In the park, said Sam. Eugene smiled. He didn't think they'd have the patience.
1: You're sure it's the right one?
0: These ones. And he gestured towards the bees on the rosemary bush. We followed them, said Sam. We're sure, said Murphy.
1: Take me to the shed.
0: They helped him up, and they walked beside him to the back of the garden and into the cool, damp garden shed. And he stood by the door and told them what he wanted them to do. And they did as they were told. They pulled wooden boxes off the shelves. They pawed through the boxes until they found what he was looking for. It looked like a lantern with a spout. It was his great-grandfather's smoker. He sent them off to gather twigs. He got them to soak pine needles in water. He taught them how to light it. And once it was going, he told them that they were going to pretend the doorknob on the shed was the hole to the hive.
1: Back and forth,
2: Back and forth, he said as they snuck up on the shed, smoke pouring out of the smoker's spout.
1: Slowly, he said. Slower, he said. Move like the priest with the thurible.
2: They both stopped and looked at him. Like what, they said?
1: Never mind. Never mind, just go slowly. Don't excite them. Slower. Let the smoke do the work. It puts them to sleep. No, not yet, not yet, now. Now you can reach in, but not too fast. You don't want to make them mad. Slower than that. Okay, now you're in. You feel for the honeycomb. You take just a bit. The top layer. You take yours. You leave them theirs. Half and half. That's fair. It's important to be fair always. Especially with bees.
2: He was afraid he was asking too much of them. If they made a mistake, if they went too fast, if they used too little smoke, if they panicked, if any number of a thousand things went wrong, a bee sting is no joking matter. It's like having your finger slammed with a hammer. And when you are fighting bees, there can be too many fingers, too many hammers. Why weren't they back? They'd been gone over an hour. Surely it shouldn't take an hour. It took two. 15 minutes to get the honey and 1 hour and 3 quarters to get their nerve. They spent the 1 hour and 3 quarters staring at the tree, studying it, considering it, arguing about it. They stared and they studied and they argued for 1 hour and 3 quarters, and then they moved in. They decided Murphy would work the smoker and Sam would stick his hand in the hive. He's your neighbor, said Murphy. It went off without a hitch. And now they were back. They were standing in front of him, standing beside his picnic table. All three of them staring at the dripping piece of honeycomb lying on the newspaper on the table. It was the size of a bread plate. Don't we have to wash it or something? Said Murphy. Beside the honey, there was a bottle of Eugene's homemade wine. And beside the wine, 3 wine glasses. Eugene picked up the bottle and opened it with great ceremony. It was from 7 summers ago, his best year ever. He poured out 3 glasses of the dusty, brick-colored burgundy. Then he picked up his glass and held it in the air in front of the boys.
1: Grazie, he said.
2: Murphy picked up his glass and held it up in the air and cleared his throat and stared directly at Eugene and said, Cent'anni. You should live for 100 years. Sam looked at Murphy and whispered, Where did that come from? The Godfather, said Murphy. And the two of them dumped their wine on the ground. As if she'd been waiting for a cue, Maria Conte came out the basement door carrying a large wooden tray. There was cheese on it, a bowl of coarse sea salt, a loaf of homemade bread, and a dark green bottle of olive oil. Mangia, she said, mangia. Everyone watched Eugene. No one said a word. He chewed, and he chewed, and they waited. And slowly, slowly, ever so slowly, he began to grin. A hive of bees is like a kitchen at harvest. They gather up the summer, the heat of the sun, the warmth of the rain, the softness of the mornings and the long afternoons. Above all, they gather up the flavors of the flowers. They gather it all up and mix it together and cork it in wax.
1: Bennaise, said Eugene. Bene, bene, bene.
2: There was a tear running down his cheek.
1: You did a good job,
2: he said.
1: I wish I went with you. I should have gone.
2: Sam looked at Eugene for a moment, and then he stood up and said, we'll be back in a minute. Come on, he said to Murphy. They were longer than a minute, but when they came back, they were pulling Sam's old wagon. They set it up by the picnic table, and then they helped Eugene get out of his chair and into the wagon. And off they sat. He sat there holding the sides tightly, all hunched over. Each time he saw someone walking towards them, he straightened up. He straightened up and sat as straight as he could, staring straight ahead as they passed, just daring them to say something. They followed the beeline. They followed the beeline that they had followed all week, or they followed it as best they could. And as they did, they showed him the way it had been. They come over that fence, they said. They come through those trees. They stopped 5 yards from the tree in the park. And they stood there, and they stared. After a few moments, Eugene began fussing with his coat. He was looking for something. When he found it, he held it out and smiled at the two boys. A leather sheathed knife. A knife that had once belonged to his grandfather. He held his arms out the same way he had held them out the week before when he had called Sam and Sam had vaulted over the fence. He said,
1: I want to mark this tree with my family mark so everyone will know it is our tree, our honey.
2: Sam helped him up and over to the tree. When he got there, Eugene leaned against the trunk, but he couldn't manage the knife. He tried, but he wasn't strong enough. He leaned against the tree for a moment, breathing fast, and they waited until he handed Sam the knife.
1: You do it.
2: Sam took the knife and said, I don't know how to make the Conte mark. And Eugene shook his head.
1: No Conte mark. Your mark, Sam. This tree is your tree.
2: Last summer, Sam would have been scared to cut into the tree, unsure of what you were allowed to do to a tree in a park. A few years from now, he'll not be around for the old man to call. But this summer he was around, and he was the perfect age for the command. So while Eugene waved the smoke machine, Sam and then Murphy carved their initials 6 inches above the entrance to the hive. They are not perfect. Sam's S looks like an 8, but you can tell what it is if you're foolhardy enough to get close. The bees will live in that tree for many years, yeah? The boys will never take honey again. But Sam will come back every year and look at the mark. Even after the bees have left. And he will remember this moment always. This moment standing by the tree holding the knife just after he's used it. He will remember that moment. And he will remember the moment in Eugene's backyard, eating the honey. And how it was both sweet and bitter all at once. How it burned his throat. He will remember these things. But most of all, he will remember how he and Murphy spent a week of this past summer on the trail of bees. Thank you.
3: 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You're listening to The Current Review on CBC Radio 1. I'm Dave Seglins. What are you doing this holiday weekend? Finding some time to read a book? Well, one of life's greatest joys is to curl up with a good novel. You immerse yourself in another world, think and feel new things, but these days there's a lot of hand-wringing about how people just don't read anymore, how we live on our devices and don't have time or brain space to commit to reading.
4: If you read more than one book last year, you're part of an endangered species.
5: The amount of friends I have who do not have the attention span or interest to read a book is insane to me.
6: Like, when was the last time you talked to someone about reading a book?
7: Yeah, oh, that reminds me of this book that I never read.
8: I want to read books so bad, but my brain will not let me.
9: I'm a bubbling idiot. I'm a moron. I can't seem to read anymore. My brain's always multitasking and I'm always distracted. Whereas I wasn't like that before. I used to be able to sit in a whole day and just read a book from cover to cover in one day. I can't read one page in one day anymore.
3: Okay, bumbling idiot seems a bit harsh. In fact, you're far from alone, but is it a crisis, really? Just look at Book Talk.
10: I have read close to 100 books this year, and here are my top 10, aka the best of the best, God-tier, five-star books.
11: I've become a full-on book girly, apparently. Let's go through some of what I've read. Some of these are masterpieces that I wish I could read for the first time again, and others, I genuinely don't know how I made it to the last page.
12: Without fail, every January, I consume as many books as I possibly can. So these are the 11 books I read this month, and my thoughts on them.
3: That last voice was 22-year-old Book Talk star Morgan Book. She's one of Canada's biggest book enthusiasts and shares what she's reading with more than 2.5 million followers. She also hosts a podcast called Off the Shelf with Morgan Book. Matt Galloway spoke with her in February. Here's their conversation.
13: It's literally in your last name, Book. You have to be a reader. There's no way that you could otherwise live your life. How did you fall in love with reading?
14: I mean, the running joke is that reading is in our DNA because of the last name. I grew up reading. My parents are huge readers. They always put a book in our hands when we were younger. And then it kind of just continued throughout my life. And then Book Talk exploded. And while I started creating Book Talk content, I also started reading more than I ever have before.
13: What do you love about reading?
14: I love that it's an escape. And I love that, although it sounds so cheesy, you can experience 1,000 different worlds when you read, from thrillers to fantasy to romance. It's just, I find it really, really fun.
13: You have 2.6 million followers on TikTok. That's a lot of people who are looking for your recommendations. tell me a little bit about what they're looking for, do you think? What are the people who are following you interested in?
14: Yeah, I think these days, people are looking for emotional reading. I have found that people are stepping away from the typical genre-based recommendations and genre-based like craving for a book. Like, they're not saying, I'm looking for a romance. They're looking for a book that's going to make them feel something. They're looking for a book that's going to make them cry. They're looking for a book that's going to make them believe in love. So that is kind of where I toggle my recommendations these days, because me, myself as a reader, I'm really trying to explore other genres, but not through the genre, through a feeling.
13: What has Book Talk, given all of that, allowed you to do?
14: I mean, people love to hate on social media and there are a lot of negative things about it, but I think Book Talk has brought back reading. And I think the numbers don't lie when you look at Indigo's sales. Like, Book Talk kind of brought it back. So Book Talk gave us the love of reading again. And it's brought back the love of reading for so many people who maybe grew up reading and they lost it in adulthood.
13: Mm. I mean, one of the reasons why people want to hate on social media is because it keeps people away from books, right? The reason in some ways that we hurt those people, that they can't focus on not just an entire book, but even an entire chapter on an entire page, is because the phone that's right here is drawing your attention. Its whole point, and the whole point of social media, is to draw your attention. How do you square the two?
14: I mean, I think what you said is very, very accurate, but I also think that devices can help us read more. I think Book Talk provides an incredible space where we get these recommendations of like, ooh, like, I really like this quote. I really like this vibe of a book. Let me go to the bookstore and buy it. And you only know about that because of what you saw on social media. And on the other end of the spectrum, e-readers, I think, are bigger than ever before. Mm-hmm. I have a Kindle and a Kobo. And while that is still technically a device, you aren't truly connected to social media or anything from there. And then you also have audiobooks on platforms like Audible and Spotify, where yes, you are still on a device, but you can toggle certain settings on your phone. Like I have one that says like sleep or reading, where it blocks all the notifications and I can still consume literature.
13: You said on TikTok, I don't care if you read 1, 5, 10, or 500 books a year, you can still call yourself a reader. What do you mean by that?
14: There was a phase, and I think it's still ongoing on social media, where people are reading like 300 books a year and feel a bit like high and mighty about that. And there are other people who are reading 12 books a year. They're like, I only read one book a month. And I just think if you manage to pick up one book this year, like that is a win. Because in a video I think we've just listened to, if you are reading more than one book a year, you are an endangered species. It's true, because a lot of people are not picking up books these days. So I think even if you pick up one, that is a win and that is a great thing.
13: We're going to hear from a professor in a moment. And one of the things he's written about is how people in his class often aren't reading the books that are assigned. You are a recent graduate from McMaster University in Hamilton, Ontario. What did you see from your fellow students? Were students actually reading what the professor had said to read?
14: That's a good question. And as big of a reader that I am, I have always struggled with required reading because of the impact that the romance books and the fantasy books give me. Kind of going into like a political science novel, which I often read, it was tough and it was hard. So I think we as the readers who read romance struggle with these required readings. And even in high school, it was tough. But I would say for the most part, McMaster was a very studious school. I think we all read what we could to get the best grades possible,
13: What have you heard from the people who are your followers? I mean, the people who they listen, they look for your recommendations. You say this book is worth your time. What have you heard back from them?
14: I hear both. I hear, actually, this wasn't worth my time. And I hear, you know what? I also love this. I think I have a variety of followers. I know there are people who follow me who have the exact reading taste from me. So they follow me to know what not to read. I have heard that time and time again. And then I also have people who religiously love the same books as me. So I hear both.
13: But you're a gateway in some ways for reading, right? You're putting books in people's hands. That has to feel, there's an element of power, but you have to feel as though you're doing some good in that, in giving people something that's worth their time.
14: I do. And I pride myself on giving a whole array of recommendations, even if like I'm respectfully honest on my platforms. I will never bash into a book, but I will say, hey, I didn't love this and this and this part of this book, but if you love like a love triangle, if you love this, you're going to love it. I always try to like say that there are no bad books. There are just books that I don't like.
13: What are you reading now?
14: I just started 11/22/63 by Stephen King.
13: And?
14: You know what? Pretty good. I've heard a lot and I've been scared to start it because it's 1,000 pages and a 30-hour audiobook, but it is about a teacher who goes back in time to try and stop the JFK assassination, which is very much outside my reading genre. But again, I heard it's a book that's incredible and it makes you feel stuff. So I picked it up.
13: Morgan, thank you very much.
14: Thank you.
13: Morgan Book is a book talk influencer, hosts Off the Shelf with Morgan Book.
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16: From CBC News, The World This Hour, I'm Neil Herland. Three people are dead in California after gunmen started shooting at the Islamic Center of San Diego, a large mosque. Police say the two teenagers who committed the attack were found dead near the scene. Steve Futterman reports.
17: The incident occurred just past noon at San Diego's largest mosque, which also houses an elementary and middle school. According to police, two armed teenagers, believed to be 17 and 19, drove up to the center and began approaching the entrance. They never got inside. The suspects were apparently confronted by a security guard and two staff employees. The suspects allegedly opened fire and killed all three, then went back to their vehicle and killed themselves. San Diego Mayor Todd Gloria tried to reassure Muslim residents in his city.
18: We will do everything it takes to make sure that you can feel safe in this city. And no resource will be spared in making sure that our religious institutions and locations are protected in this sensitive time.
17: Police are attempting to determine a specific motive, but for now they are treating it as a hate crime. Steve Futterman, CBC News. Los Angeles.
16: U.S. President Donald Trump says he was planning to resume his war against Iran Tuesday, but he changed his mind at the last minute.
19: I was asked by Saudi Arabia, Qatar, UAE, and some others if we could put it off for 2 or 3 days, a short period of time, because they think that they are getting very close to making a deal. And if we can do that where there's no nuclear weapon going into the hands of Iran, I think, and if they're satisfied, we will be probably satisfied also.
16: The U.S. and Iran have been in a ceasefire since early April. Three off-duty Toronto police officers are facing charges in Barcelona. Catalan police confirmed two are charged with sexual assault and assault causing injury, and the third with resisting arrest. Toronto police say the officers were on vacation and were not traveling in an official capacity. Now to Buffalo, New York.
20: Over the line comes Newhook. Shooting! Alex Newhook, olé, olé, olé, and Montreal is going to play Carolina in the Eastern Conference Final.
16: The Montreal Canadiens beat the Buffalo Sabres in sudden-death overtime tonight to win a decisive Game 7 in the second round of the Stanley Cup playoffs. Final score, 3-2. And earlier in the Professional Women's Hockey League, the Ottawa Charge staved off elimination, beating the Montreal Victoire 2-1 in Game 3 of the Walter Cup Final. Montreal leads the series 2-1. Game 4 is Wednesday in Ottawa. Renowned Cree cellist and composer Chris Dirksen has died at the age of 45. The artist is being remembered as a trailblazer and a pillar of the Indigenous classical music community, Wallace Snowden reports.
21: Chris Dirksen was in a genre all their own. The Cree cellist and composer blended classical music with traditional Indigenous songs and sounds. These genre-defying compositions and dedication to the craft made Dirksen a mainstay of symphony stages in Canada and beyond. Tributes are pouring in. Dirksen died over the weekend, fatally injured in a crash on a northern Alberta highway. According to reports from friends and family, Dirksen was returning home from their father's funeral in Tall Cree First Nation. Former collaborators and friends are remembering the composer for their kindness and rare talent. The Edmonton Symphony Orchestra issued a statement saying Dirksen's music carried strength, emotion, and connection, and left an indelible mark on audiences across Canada. Wallace Snowden, CBC News, Edmonton.
16: And that is your World This Hour. For CBC News, I'm Neil Herland.
22: Taking a look at weather in Calgary tonight, it's going to be partly cloudy with a chance of showers early this evening and a risk of a thunderstorm. The low is +2 with a risk of frost. And tomorrow in Calgary, sunny with a mix of sun and cloud in the afternoon and a high of 17. In Lethbridge tonight, it's partly cloudy with a low of +2 and a risk of frost. In Medicine Hat tonight, a few clouds and a low of +3. In Red Deer tonight, partly cloudy with a chance of showers early in the evening and a low of +3 with a risk of frost.
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Yes, that is Swedish star Robin with her latest number one hit song, Talk to Me. Will it have the power to keep its hold on our top spot of the CBC Music Top 20 for 2 weeks straight? You will need to stick with me until the end of the show to find out. I'm Grant Lawrence, and hey, this show today marks my 7th anniversary hosting the CBC Music Top 20. The entire time with my friend and producer, Marianne Carosi, out here in Vancouver. Can you believe it? Over the course of the next hour, you are going to hear 4 debut songs entering this anniversary countdown, including new ones from the Joel Plaskett Emergency and Gorillaz. Plus, you will hear which song is the highest jumper on the chart and which song received the most online votes, as well as charting tunes from Kacey Musgraves, Winter Sleep, Logan Richard, and more. And here is how your top 20 works. 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And all of this new music can also be heard on Mornings, Drive, and After Dark on CBC Music. So let's get you going with a really great new single from Somersets, an alt-country folk duo out of Ottawa, with this near-perfect song called Million Dollar Ticket. It strums you into this week's CBC Music Top 20 at number 20. Okay.

That is our second debut this week. It comes courtesy of the Grammy and Juno winning Montreal star Alison Russell. No Springtime is the name of that one. It also features Joy Ladakun and Julie Williams on vocals. It enters your countdown at number 19. And if you want to help out either of those songs you just heard from Alison Russell or Somersets to climb up this chart, you can do so by voting for them at cbcmusic.ca/top20vote. 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I see Ottawa star Talk as a new song out, as does Nashville crooner Steven Sanchez, so we shall see. But right now, up next, it's our third debut this week, and this is the song that received the most online votes. It comes from a Halifax music legend, the man who just received the Order of Nova Scotia for his contributions to the culture. It's Joel Plaskett, returning with his first single with his rock band, the Joel Plaskett Emergency, in over a decade. Fill in the blanks. 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

0: Oh, wow. I am loving that song so much. How about you? If you've listened to this show much, you'll know that I'm a sucker for whistling. Any song with whistling always sends me. That is our fourth and final debut this week, courtesy of UK band Gorillaz. That was their international collab called Orange County, which features producer Bizarrap from Argentina, American singer Kara Jackson, and sitar star Anushka Shankar. Orange County is my favorite song on the chart this week. It enters your countdown at number 17. I'm Grant Lawrence. This is the CBC Music Top 20. And the hardest thing I have to do each week is to explain to you that we don't have a lot of time on this show. So we have to pull a whistle stop through the songs coming in at 16 to 14.
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0: Wolf Castle and Jamila out of the Maritimes blow up

York City. It's the Strokes. Going Shopping dashes up the aisle. Five spots for a price check at number 15. And also up five spots to Seep at number 14. It's Tea Leaves.

0: 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Counting down the 20 hottest tracks of the week.
1: Still to come on the Top 20 today, we will reveal who is hitting the highly coveted number one spot. So the big question this week is, will Swedish pop icon Robin, with their latest chart-topping hit, Talk to Me, have the power to sweet-talk it at the top of this chart for 2 weeks straight, or will the Arkells take over at number one? They haven't been number one in the top 20 in a few years. How about rising Montreal star Alicia Credi, or the confessional and hilarious sweet new hit from Kacey Musgraves? You will need to stick around with me until the end of the hour to find out. All of those songs are getting close to the top. But right now, up next, it's Prince Edward Island crooner Logan Richard, who has yet to let me down with anything he has released. Fittingly, Yet to Let Me Down is the name of this current single. It moves up three spots to number 13 on your CBC Music Top 20.
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Number

Ooh, that is the haunting new single from Halifax band Winter Sleep. It's called My Mind Always this week. It's up three spots to take number 12. Winter Sleep, one of seven different Maritimes artists on the chart right now, if you count up all the artists that are involved in collaborations. Winter Sleep play a two-night hometown stand this weekend at the Marquee in Halifax. Then they hit the West Coast June 4th in Victoria at the Capitol. And then they're up in Cumberland in the Mid-Island at the notorious Waverly Hotel. And then June 6th in Vancouver at the Hollywood Theater. I'm Grant Lawrence. 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As I mentioned earlier in the show, this week, marks my seventh anniversary proudly hosting the CBC Music Top 20 alongside my producer, Marianne Carosi. 7 years, that's a long stretch for me. It's usually around the time I get the itch. But I think the longest, my longest stretch was the CBC Radio 3

The Corp's first ever podcast on which Marianne also worked. That one went for 12 years, 2005 to 2017 or thereabouts. I took the reins of this show a few years later after former Top 20 host Angeline Tedeweo moved on to The Block. This show, trivia fans, debuted in 2012, which means it's been on the air for 14 years. It's had five different hosts, including yours truly, for seven of those 14 years. Now, up next, it's the latest from Scottish neo-soul singer Brooke Combe. Brooke has the highest jumper on the chart, up a massive six spots to number 11 on your CBC Music Top 20.

0: All right. That is new music from Edmonton rapper Arden. The track is called High Demand. Arden spelled A-R-D-N. Arden is one of two Edmonton artists on the chart right now. This week, he's up four spots to crack the top 10 at number 10. I'm Grant Lawrence, and you know what is in high demand on this show? Besides Arden, time. There isn't much of it, and we have to get you to the top on time. So here is your quick on-demand spin through the songs coming in at 9 to 6.
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0: Taylor Jansen from Winnipeg is up a pillowy four spots to number 9 with Everybody.

0: Edmonton's Kaylee Jade soars up a big five spots to number 7 with The Great Unknown. And two-word answers from Moira and Claire and Noah Malcolm, another Maritimes collaboration, is up 4 spots to take number 6. Two-word answer, a two-word
1: answer. This is the CBC Music Top 20. Counting down the 20 hottest tracks of the week.
0: Our polls are open now, so you can have your say on which of these songs moves even further up the charts by casting your votes at cbcmusic.ca/top20vote. Now let's get you into our top 5 this week with the latest single from Hamilton band, The Arkells. They have been doing small venue city takeovers. They stormed Vancouver recently to great fanfare. This weekend, they're doing it again in Edmonton. Ride by the Arkells has ridden straight into your top 5 right here at number 5 on your CBC Music Top 20.

Oh, yeah. Up one spot to take number four. That is Alicia Credi out of Montreal with No One's Business. Now, we've been playing this song on the chart for a few weeks, and we've also been playing this song on various shows on CBC Music. Have you caught the opening lyric of that song? Heard it through the grapevine. Takes a lot of confidence to open up your own song with a line that famous, doesn't it? I'm Grant Lawrence in Vancouver. Now let's get you into our super tight top three with the latest single from Ray out of the UK. This one is called Skin and Bones from Ray's awesome new album. The first line of this song, it's Ray singing alone. The title of the song before the beat kicks in. Skin and Bones by Ray is up to number three on your CBC Music Top 20. Just skin.

All right, so tight. That is Skin and Bones by Ray. This week, it's number 3. Now, up next, oh, it looks like you will indeed have a brand new number 1 song, because this week, Swedish dance icon Robin has lost her grip on the top spot after 1 week at number 1 in Canada. But what other artist can make that kind of power move to dispatch Robin? Is it a Canadian, or is it another international star? You will find out in a few short minutes, but first, here she is with her former number 1 CBC Music Top 20 tune. This is Talk to Me by Robin, now at number 2.

0: That's Robin with Talk To Me. This week, it's number two. We counted Canadian streaming numbers and radio spins along with all of your votes. And now taking the top spot this week, it is Kacey Musgraves. This Texan is on fire with her latest single, which is kicking up all kinds of dust and raising all kinds of eyebrows. And most importantly, this song is delighting listeners with the lyrical play. And viewers are loving the hilarious video for this song as well. That's how you release a record. In fact, Kacey Musgraves has even been dressing up as an armadillo and going into big box stores asking if they have the new Kacey Musgraves album for sale. Pretty good results with that too. Dry Spell, the awesome new single by Kacey Musgraves, is your new number one song right here on your CBC Music Top 20.
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0: That's Casey Musgraves with Dry Spell, your new number one song on the CBC Music Top 20. And that was your CBC Music Top 20 for the week of May 14th, 2026. 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This week's show is produced by Marianne Carosi. I'm Grant Lawrence. Meet you next week at the top.
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6: An aid worker in the Democratic Republic of Congo watches in dismay as Ebola cases there rise. She says years of underinvestment in health have let the virus spread more rapidly without detection.
7: From CBC News, The World This Hour, I'm Neil Herland. We begin in San Diego, where two teenage shooters opened fire at a mosque, killing three men before apparently killing themselves. Scott Wall is the San Diego police chief. He says the mother of one of the suspects called police before the attack.
8: She believed her son was suicidal, and she began to share information that several of her weapons were missing. Her vehicle was missing, in addition to her son.
7: The attack happened at the Islamic Center of San Diego, the largest mosque in the city. Imam Taha Hassan is the director.
9: It's a house of worship. It's not a battlefield. Come on. People come to the mosque to pray, to socialize, to celebrate, to enjoy their time together. Muslims and non-Muslims alike, everyone. So let's do our best to spread this culture of love and tolerance and sympathy for the sake of this nation, for the sake of the future generation.
7: Investigators say a note left by one of the suspects contained hate rhetoric. Todd Gloria is mayor of San Diego.
10: Hate has no home in San Diego. Islamophobia has no home in San Diego. An attack on any San Diegan is an attack on all San Diegans, and we will not stand for it in America's finest city.
7: Authorities have not released the name of the attackers or the victims yet. The federal government is on a mission to boost construction across Canada, aiming to build millions of new homes in the next decade, homes that are lower cost and more sustainable. But a new report says progress is stalling when it comes to reducing the greenhouse gas emissions produced by new and existing buildings. Nick Logan explains.
11: From construction to everyday energy use, homes and buildings account for about 37% of climate-harming emissions globally. That's according to a new report co-published by the United Nations Environment Program. It lays out the case for lowering the carbon footprint of buildings and the construction sector.
12: You know, making better access to affordable homes is a real key priority.
11: Ian Hamilton is one of the lead authors.
12: The key thing in that type of policy will be, is it homes that are going to be low cost and energy efficient? So they're affordable on multiple fronts, not just affordable to purchase, but affordable to operate.
11: The report explains how climate conscious construction can reduce energy bills, improve living conditions, and strengthen resilience to the effects of climate change, all while cutting greenhouse gas emissions. Nick Logan, CBC News, Vancouver.
7: The Montreal Canadiens have scored a big win in overtime, beating the Buffalo Sabres 3-2 in a do-or-die Game 7 and earning a spot in the Eastern Conference Final. The CBC's Sarah Levitt reports from Buffalo, New York.
13: Shoot it! Scores! Hurts. Olay! Olay! Olay!
14: It was a thrilling finish to a thrilling game. The Montreal Canadiens beating the Buffalo Sabres in Game 7 in overtime after a tight match.
15: Hey! Goodbye!
14: Outside the Buffalo Arena, Habs fans cheered madly.
16: It was a fabulous game for Canada.
17: So great. I love this team. We play with so much heart, kind of scared, but overall it was a great win. We got the goal, we got it done, and we're going to see Carolina soon.
14: In the first two rounds, the Habs had to play 7 games each time to make it further. Meanwhile, they're going to be taking on the Carolina Hurricanes, who have swept each of the teams they've played in the first two rounds. The Eastern Conference Finals starts Thursday. Sarah Levitt, CBC News, Buffalo, New York.
7: And in the Professional Women's Hockey League, the Ottawa Charge are forcing a Game 4 against the Montreal Victoire in the Walter Cup Final. They won Game 3 tonight against Montreal with a score of 2-1. Montreal leads the series 2-1. Game 4 is Wednesday night in Ottawa. And that is your World This Hour. For CBC News, I'm Neil Herland.
18: Taking a look at weather in Calgary tonight, it's going to be partly cloudy with a chance of showers early this evening and a risk of a thunderstorm. The low is +2 with a risk of frost. And tomorrow in Calgary, sunny with a mix of sun and cloud in the afternoon and a high of 17. In Lethbridge tonight, it's partly cloudy with a low of +2 and a risk of frost. In Medicine Hat tonight, a few clouds and a low of +3. In Red Deer tonight, partly cloudy with a chance of showers early in the evening and a low of +3 with a risk of frost.
19: Hello, I'm Nora Young.
20: Good evening, I'm Lisa Bryn Rundle. This is As It Happens, the Midnight Edition.
19: Tonight, worried sick, the Democratic Republic of Congo is battling a rare and deadly strain of the Ebola virus. An aid worker in Kinshasa says lessons should have been learned from the last outbreak, but weren't.
20: Not safe at work. A Montreal-based sex worker tells us she and her colleagues deserve better working conditions as they prepare to walk off the job.
19: At a loss over the sudden loss, renowned Two-Spirit Cree composer and cellist Chris Dirksen died in a car collision on Friday at just 45 years old. A friend and fellow musician tells us Chris Dirksen was just coming off a career high and likely would have had many more to come.
20: It set the bar high. Dawson City, Yukon is mourning the loss of the Gold Rush-era Westminster Hotel, a watering hole our guest says acted as a community hub that won't be easily replaced.
19: Sting operation. An Irish city councillor explains why he wants Cork to honour the mosquito that's credited with killing an English invader by erecting a very tiny statue.
20: And he definitely knew better. A young Dodgers fan is going viral for vigorously cheering on his team from the stands, so vigorously that the live broadcasts kept being interrupted by his personalized cries to players as they stepped up to the plate. As It Happens, the Monday edition, radio that's open to a chance encounter.

0: People in the Democratic Republic of Congo already had enough to contend with. But now, in addition to dealing with war and displacement, the country is also racing to control a deadly new Ebola outbreak. According to the Africa Centers for Disease Control and Prevention, at least 100 people are believed to have died from the virus, and there are almost 400 suspected cases. The World Health Organization says the outbreak is now an international emergency. As health agencies across the world work to contain the spread, healthcare workers inside the country are up against a highly contagious and often fatal disease. Heather Kerr is the Democratic Republic of Congo Country Director for the International Rescue Committee. We reached her earlier today in Kinshasa.
1: Heather, the epicenter of this outbreak is in Ituri, but there have been cases reported in other regions as well. How concerned are you about wider spread?
2: We're very worried about the outbreak spreading. As you know, it's already spread to Uganda, mm-hmm. where there have been two cases. Its epicenter is in the province of Ituri, but there have already been cases in Beni in North Kivu, in Butembo in North Kivu, and also in the town of Goma, which has got a population of about 2 million people, one case confirmed. So, you know, you can feel it's already spreading out of Ituri.
1: This is a rare strain of the Ebola virus. Can you tell our listeners how this strain is different?
2: It's rarer. I think there have only been two other outbreaks when this particular strain has been at the bottom of it. Much more common is Ebola Zaire, which was the strain in the last big outbreak here in 2018 to 2020. So I think that's one of the reasons why it took longer to detect it, because people were thinking it would be, if it was Ebola, it would be Ebola Zaire, but it actually turned out to be this particular strain, Bundi Bugyo.
1: And from what I understand, there are no authorized vaccines or treatments for this variant. Is that right?
2: That's correct, yeah. They haven't developed any. I'm sure they're trying to work on them pretty rapidly, but they will try and use some of the treatments that they might use for Ebola Zaire. But otherwise, I imagine they'll be giving, just trying to keep the patients comfortable. Ebola can be incredibly painful, so maybe giving them painkillers, but there are no official treatments or vaccines for this particular strain.
1: According to the Africa CDC, there were 50 deaths recorded by the time health authorities were first alerted to the outbreak. What do you make of that response time?
2: Well, obviously, it's very poor. I mean, this outbreak happened in the main center of it is a mining town called Mongwalu in Ituri, and it's quite remote. So the news didn't get out nearly as fast as it should have done. And people who were presenting in health centers, people weren't recognizing that it was Ebola, which is tragic because people have, you know, health workers have been trained on the signs of Ebola mm-hmm. In the past. And you would hope that they would have thought more that it was Ebola. But when they sent it for testing, it came back as negative because they weren't testing for the right strain.
1: Right. They were testing for the Zaire strain, not this rare strain. Yeah. The Congolese government is opening 3 treatment centers in Ituri to try and take the burden off hospitals. What are you hearing from people there about how prepared the system is for an outbreak like this?
2: Well, honestly, it's not. I mean, the system in general and throughout, not just in Ituri, but in Eastern Congo, I mean, it's had years of underinvestment and lack of funding. So the health system itself is severely weakened. And that includes surveillance systems that are essential for detecting and containing outbreaks. And I think we could say this is what's happened here. You know, people, there haven't been the surveillance systems and people haven't received the training that they've needed. And when surveillance breaks down, dangerous diseases like Ebola going to spread, unfortunately.
1: What are you saying to the people on your teams working in emergency response right now?
2: We're saying look after yourselves and protect yourselves. Right. So what we're doing as the first part of our response is buying PPE equipment, and mm-hmm. we're making sure our office has we take people's temperatures, people wash their hands, and we put all the facilities that should be in there to keep people safe. And then if our staff are actually going out and working on our normal programs, because we have had to adapt our normal programming, we want them to obviously have PPE so they'll be safe when they go out.
1: We're reaching you in Kinshasa today. You also lived and worked in Congo during the country's last Ebola outbreak, which was several years ago now, where nearly 2,300 people died. Is this at all frustrating for you to be up against this disease again?
2: Yes, to be frank, I'm just incredibly sad, but I just think, so many lessons should have been learned from the last outbreak, but they often happen in very remote places, and it could be that the health center workers simply haven't, they didn't receive the treatment, or as I say, the surveillance isn't in place. But yeah, it makes me sad and frustrated, and it has just has such a huge impact on the population as well, and I'm sad for them.
1: Mm-hmm. I mean, a complicating factor is that the outbreak comes at a time of ongoing violence and displacement in eastern Congo. To you, what would feasible stability look like in Congo right now?
2: Well, stability. No, we haven't had stability in Congo for such a very long time. As you know, especially in the east of Congo, there's been conflict for over 30 years. And although there's some advancement towards a peace process, we're certainly not there yet. What we need in Congo is so obviously peace, but we're not there yet. And conflict absolutely exacerbates, local governance, good health systems, everything.
1: Heather, thanks so much for your insights on this. Stay safe.
2: That's my pleasure. Thank you.
0: Heather Kerr is the Democratic Republic of Congo Country Director for the International Rescue Committee. She was in Kinshasa.

0: hat toss, tricycle racing, the annual chili cook-off, just a few examples of the events hosted at the beloved Westminster Hotel in Dawson City, Yukon. The tavern, known affectionately as The Pit, was much more than a place to grab a drink or see a late-night show. It was a hub in the northern town and one of its most treasured gathering places, which is what makes its loss so devastating. The Westminster Hotel was destroyed in a fire yesterday morning. The cause of the blaze remains unknown. Cud Eastbound worked a shift at The Pit on Sundays. They're also a counselor in Dawson City. That's where we reached them.
1: Cud, take me back to yesterday morning. When did you realize something was wrong?
2: I got contacted by a friend of mine very early in the morning, and yeah, they basically told me that The Pit is gone, and obviously I did not believe it at first. I was hoping it was just a really bad joke, and then went into town, and unfortunately it was true, and the Westminster was gone, was in flames, and the whole community was out to support one another.
1: Yeah,
2: while it was burning.
1: What kind of conversations did you have when you got there?
2: Honestly, it was mostly just a lot of hugging mm-hmm. each other. There was a lot of hugs going around, mm-hmm. a lot of tears. It was heartbreaking. You know, mm-hmm. it was one of those places that was more than just a building. It was part of Dawson's identity, and it's a huge loss to the community. So there are people who were there sharing stories from before I was born.
1: Wow.
2: To people sharing stories all the way just, you know, as recent as last year.
1: Mm-hmm. This was by no means an ordinary place. For listeners who've never been there, how would you describe the Westminster Hotel?
2: Well, The Pit, it's also known as The Pit. And uh-huh. The Pit was, it's basically an unpolished, unofficial community hall. A gathering place for locals, artists, miners, seasonal workers, musicians, tourists, longtime residents. And that mix was a huge part of what Dawson is. Mm-hmm. It was one of the few places where I feel like tourism as well as real locals met on an equal footing. And you know, in small towns, certain buildings hold a lot of people's memories. And I feel like The Pit held not just short-term memories, but complete generations of them. So it's not just a loss of a building or a business. It's a loss of a shared space.
1: Wow. Do you have any particular memories you're reflecting on today?
2: A lot of memories. I feel like when I first moved to the Yukon about 14 years ago, what was told to me is The Pit is the first place you go and the last place you go like before you leave. And as much as that kind of sat with me subconsciously, it always was true. You know, when you're in a rush to go down to Whitehorse or Medical or go on a trip, you always, or at least I always pop by the Westminster and The Pit just to, you know, say goodbye to folks, or you know, it was the unofficial post office, so pick things up that people needed brought down, or you know, when you come back home, that's the place you go, even if you're just grabbing a coffee or want to play a game of crib or see who's back in town for the season. It was referred to as the living room by a lot of people, so yeah.
1: Yeah. Tell me more about this idea that it was the town's unofficial post office.
2: So if you, for example, let's say you had $500,000 in cash that you had to give, you know, not $500,000, but let's say you had a couple of grand that you were trying to get to someone, you could just leave it at The Pit. It was a place of trust. It was, it would be the same as leaving it on your grandma's counter for your uncle to come pick up, whether it's, you know, parts of an engine or cash or keys or a lost cell phone. It was definitely a spot that everyone knew would be open, everyone knew would be safe. And since the January water main break that has, you know, shut down the pit for renovations. I notice that when I go to town, I don't really have anywhere to sit and gather my thoughts and plan the day.
1: Yeah, because there was a flood earlier, right? It's been closed for some time prior to this.
2: Yeah, it's been closed for a few months while plans were being put in place to get it back up. So we've already been noticing it as you know, feeling it as a loss, but now seeing it in rubble is hitting a little harder.
1: Yeah, I bet. Do you know why it was called the pit?
2: Why it was called the pit? I think calling it the pit, and like I said, I've only been here 14 years. There's people who have way more history with that building than me. It was my understanding. It's called the pit because it was the armpit. so that's what I heard, but. You know, I'd hesitate to say quote me on that because right. There's a lot more people who have a lot deeper knowledge with some of the history of that beautiful building.
1: A lot of lore and history there, yeah. So you would normally be working at the pit on Sundays. I know it's been through a lot this year, including that flood. But when things settle, what do you think it's going to take to fill the void that it leaves behind for you, but also for the rest of Dawson City?
2: We've had a lot of losses in Dawson this past year, and I feel like the only way to make it better for me would be to rebuild. I feel like we have obviously there's other establishments and other wonderful businesses and places to gather, mm-hmm. But I don't think anything can ever replace the Westminster. My hope is that it's fully rebuilt. And I'm just going to hold on to that. Otherwise, I'll just be in tears.
1: Cud, thanks so much for telling us about it. It sounds like a really special place.
2: Yes, absolutely. Thank you for reaching out.
0: Cud Eastbound is a counselor in Dawson City, Yukon. That's where we reached them.

0: Oliver Morin wants to erect a statue in honor of a mosquito. Mr. Morin is a city councillor in Cork City, Ireland. And the mosquito in question isn't just any mosquito. It was the mosquito that some folks, at least in Cork, believe bit the English invader Oliver Cromwell and sent him home to die of Cork fever, a.k.a. malaria. And the statue Councillor Morin wants to put up isn't just any statue either. Rather, he thinks it could be the smallest public statue in the world. We reached Oliver Morin in Cork City.
1: Councillor Morin, what was the moment of inspiration behind your idea to have a statue honouring a mosquito?
2: The idea came from a conversation on social media. Very often you would have people who are studying Cromwell primarily from an English perspective, mm-hmm. and they would know that he had visited Ireland, that there had been a campaign in Ireland, and then would often come to social media asking questions of Irish people, wondering, well, what are your views? And it can often be a grab the popcorn moment and go to the comments section. And that's what I did on this occasion too. And within the comments was a post saying that the person responding was surprised that the people of Cork had not put up a statue to the midge that had bit and eventually led to the death of Cromwell. And I said, well, hold my beer. That's a great idea for a public monument.
1: I mean, some of our listeners may not have heard of Oliver Cromwell, and others may have been taught that he was a hero who helped bring democracy and parliamentary supremacy to England. How is Oliver Cromwell remembered where you live?
2: Yes, that definitely is two different views across the Irish Sea. So there is a statue to Cromwell outside the British House of Parliament. And what you would receive when you're visiting there is that people would point it out, or the tour guide would point it out, and then notice, oh, there's Irish people in the audience too. And, oh, yes, I believe Cromwell also went to Ireland. But that's about the extent, really, of their knowledge. It's a very different experience in Ireland. So in the Cromwellian campaigns, somewhere between 200,000, 600,000 people were killed. That's between 15 and 40% of the pre-war population, depending on how it's counted. It's an entirely different view and one that's coloured by a sense of atrocities and of military violence.
1: Mm-hmm. So can you describe what you're imagining this statue would actually look like?
2: That's a great question to have, I suppose.
1: Small. So it's going to be small.
2: Small, definitely. So look, I think we're at the really beginning of any proposal here, and I'm really delighted in the way that people have responded to it. I think the response from people has been really open-hearted, really seeing it in the sense that it is being proposed in, and in the spirit it's being proposed in. Where we would locate it, look, we were toyed with several different ideas. There happens to be an empty plinth outside Cork City Hall. And I've suggested that we might even possibly say the statue is already there and do you not see it? We could also, there's other places in the city too. There is a large stone fort from the period, and that has Cromwellian associations within the centre of Cork.

0: did contract during his Irish campaign. And look, the story is that it was a midge or a mosquito from the Cork area. I think the story is really what inspires people. I think there's something about it that kind of resonates from a lot of different angles. One thing which I like about it is that it tells a story of the downfall of tyrants, and about how, you know, the mighty can be taken down by something tiny, and that relationship between the powerful and the meek.
1: This isn't your first statue proposal. Am I right that you also wanted to honor a 12th century Irish knight who drank so much he thought he'd gone to hell? Is that right?
0: That is true too. So actually, this is number three of a kind of a theme of a series of proposals that I'm putting to Cork City Council. And my motivation for it is we are developing a public art strategy. And I have noticed that among the proposals coming from my fellow councillors, there seems to be a kind of a narrow focus upon particularly male figures from the revolutionary period in Irish history. So a decade of a period 100 years ago. I wanted to shift the way we think about the sort of subjects which we could celebrate and look back at the entire history of the city. And one of the first suggestions I came across there was of this night. And this isn't even a story, this is actually hard history, academically studied history, that there was this knight within this centre of the 1100s, came to Cork, would it, by all accounts, appear to have had a very good night, but unfortunately consumed so much alcohol, he became sick from it, fell into a coma, was dead to the world for 3 days, and when he woke up, he recounted the horrors that he had experienced. He'd been in hell. He'd seen burning lakes of fire, demons with pitchforks chewing on sinners. And unbelievable to me when I discovered this, this was actually the seminal story for what we know today as being hell. And that this story was written down, spread across Europe. That's an incredible thing for any city to be able to say that among its history, something as powerful as that emerged from within its walls.
1: So are you trying to make a larger point about public art and a city like Cork?
0: Yeah, 100%. You know, a city isn't only just, for example, the people within it, but it's also its environment. And so the relationship between the environment, Cork is built on a marsh. The name actually means marsh in Irish. And so that natural life of the city as well is something to be explored within proposals like this.
1: Thanks so much for telling us about it.
0: Absolutely delighted.
2: Oliver Moran is a city councillor in Cork City, Ireland. That's where we reached him.

0: sitting behind home plate at any professional baseball game is expensive. But one young Los Angeles Dodgers fan sure got his money's worth yesterday. Every time a Dodger went up to bat against the LA Angels, the young fan could be heard cheering the players on. Here's what it sounded like on the Dodgers TV broadcast when infielder Miguel Rojas went up to bat.
1: My man in the first row is relentless with the energy for the Dodgers today.
2: It is our field mic that picks up the crack of the bat, so we don't want to turn it down.
1: Every person who's been up there has gotten an individualized chant.
0: That's Sportsnet LA announcer Steven Nelson and Oral Hershiser responding to an extremely enthusiastic young Dodgers fan. And that was our sound of the day. And it appears folks on the internet are kind of torn about what constitutes proper baseball spectator etiquette. One commenter wrote, quote, "I got tired of hearing it on the television broadcast, so I switched over to the radio broadcast. I still had to listen to him." Another said, quote, "I changed to the Giants game because he was so annoying." Others, however, disagreed, including one fan who said, quote, "100% what baseball is about, man. We need everyone back cheering and yelling at games," end quote. And I'll just point out the Dodgers did win.

0: This upcoming weekend is going to be busy for Quebec's biggest city as Formula One arrives for the Canadian Grand Prix. But as that race speeds up, one group of workers is slamming the brakes. On Saturday, the Sex Work Autonomous Committee in Montreal is planning a general strike. Its members want to see better working conditions and recognition as employees, including at strip clubs and massage parlors. Melina May is a sex worker and an organizing member of the group. We're using her working name to protect her safety, privacy, and the security of her other employment. We reached Ms. May in Montreal.
1: Melina, when you and others go on strike on Saturday, what exactly will that look like?
2: Well, it depends where you work. I'm an escort, so I will just not take any clients on that day, and I will participate to the activities, the strike activities. For my colleagues in clubs, they will not go to work, they will not pay their service bar, and, you know, they will also show up to the protest, and same thing for massage parlor workers also that are going on strike.
1: And why have you chosen the Montreal Grand Prix weekend to walk off the job?
2: For two main reasons. The first one is that the F1 Grand Prix is a very lucrative moment for our bosses. So we are the product. So if we're striking, like, it's going to be hard for them. So, and that's what we want. And we hope also that the attention that, you know, around F1, there's a lot of attention brought to by carceral feminists, prohibitionists that ask for the eradication of the sex work industry and for more police in our workplaces. They're very vocal during that time because okay. There is this assumption that there's more violence in our workplaces, which is might be true, but we just don't have the same way of seeing the solution. So yeah, we want to just shift the perspective to more working conditions and workers' rights during that time. Yeah.
1: So what are the specific working conditions that you and others are looking to address with this strike?
2: Yes, it depends on the workplaces, but mostly violence and how do we gain safety in our workplaces. We want to have workers' protection, so the same as other workers in formal industry. And we have a couple of solutions, but right now the conditions are, you know, it's the boss is not liable for our safety. So as long as this goes, like, they can do whatever they want. If they want to act on something, they can. But usually, you know, bosses being bosses, they mostly want profit and they don't. It's not their priority. Our safe working conditions, and we want to make it a priority with the employee status.
1: There's also this question of these bar fees. So what are the bar fees?
2: In strip clubs, bar fee is an amount that is arbitrary. And I say arbitrary between places, so some strip club will ask more, but also arbitrary sometimes between workers. So I have a colleague that just found out that she was paying more than other colleagues. And it's also arbitrary in the sense of moments. So some moments the bosses are gonna hire the fee, for example during F1, to make more money because it's profitable. They raise the price.
1: So strip club workers have to actually pay to dance.
2: Oh yeah.
1: Is that right?
2: Yeah, exactly. This fee serves for you to work, so it's a fee. Like, you cannot work if you don't pay that fee.
1: So you're currently an independent escort, but I understand you used to work in a massage parlor. So apart from the bar fee and those costs, what conditions are these workers, including yourself, experiencing that leads you to ask for the labor protections? Mm-hmm. What's the problem at the root of it?
2: Yeah, I can talk from my experience in massage parlor. What I experienced was violent clients. So sometimes, like, pushing boundaries that I've set ahead of the meeting, mm-hmm. ahead of starting the encounter. And after saying that to my bosses, just him laughing at me or just, like, discarding what I asked, for example, to him not to come back to the massage parlor. And that's something, like, massage parlor have been, you know, asking to have, like, for example, a blacklist or to have panic buttons in rooms to really ensure our safety. You know, me, I've lost my job because I talked back to my boss and he just decided either I pay $500 fine or I I'm fired. Wow. And so that's when I quit. And there's a lot of that, you know, abusive firing. And that's something in legal, you know, industry, we wouldn't see. Well, we can see, but you have means of action. We don't.
1: Because you're not considered employees.
2: Yeah, yeah, no, exactly.
1: The strike is voluntary. How many workers do you expect to take part?
2: Well, it's pretty hard to number because we are not a formal union, but I would say that there's between 5 and 10 workplaces in Montreal that, you know, there's, I know someone in there trying to really organize their colleague. It's, you know, it's the first time in Canada that sex workers are calling for a strike, and it's new. It asks for a lot of creativity and strategy, but we have a lot of endorsement, a lot of people behind us that are not necessarily sex workers, but migrant groups, woman group that will be there and that will be there in solidarity, and I think we'll be numerous in the street.
1: Mm-hmm. Have you heard from club owners? Do they seem likely to give in to any of these demands?
2: We're not like addressing our demands directly to bosses unless the workplaces want to do that. And mm-hmm. we're kind of giving workplaces their freedom of action, you know. And so some of them, I think, are going to bring the demands. But bosses have been pretty reactive to our to just the poster in the street. You know, we postered because it's hard to mobilize colleagues in the industry. Mm-hmm. We're so, you know, you cannot come in with your flyer in a strip club and
1: right.
2: fire the workers. And so we try to put posters in the street and in front of clubs, and some of them messaged us. And so they are reactive. And I feel like that's a good sign, actually, because they feel threatened by the strikes.
1: Melina, thank you so much for your thoughts on this.
2: Thank you for receiving me.
0: Melina May is a sex worker and an organizing member of the Sex Work Autonomous Committee. She's in Montreal. We are using her professional name out of concern for her safety and privacy.

0: Most of us should eat more greens, but few of us should or can eat them as fast as Glenn Walsh. At home and abroad, Mr. Walsh is known as the Popeye of watercress eating, and they don't call him that for nothing. As of last week, Mr. Walsh had won 17 titles at the World Watercress Eating Championships in Alresford, England. And yesterday, he made it 18.
1: Eating watercress! Put it in! Put it in!
0: That's Glenn Walsh winning his 18th championship in watercress eating, banging down a big bowl in just 44 seconds. We reached Mr. Walsh in Alresford, England.
2: Glenn, congratulations on your 18th win. How are you feeling today?
3: Yeah, good. Not bad at all, actually. Yeah, it's sort of it's all sunk in again. So you never expect to win, but, you know, it's always good.
2: Do you actually like watercress?
3: Not particularly, no. I used to like it a lot years ago. It's like a bit of like a condiment, really. You know, you put a little sprig in a ham sandwich, it's gorgeous. It's like mustard. If you put a little teaspoon of mustard in a ham sandwich, it's nice. If you eat the whole lot, you're in a world of hurt.
2: Right. So what's your secret when it comes to wolfing down the watercress? Do you have a particular technique?
3: I don't know. My tradition is really is go out and have a few pints of Guinness beforehand. Mm-hmm. I don't know, it's to settle the nerves or whatever, or, you know, might help it slip down the throat a little bit better. Then I'll just go and enter the competition and just go for it, really.
2: You know, I watched a video of you at this year's contest, and you actually seemed quite calm. Like, other people were sort of frantically, you know, shoveling it in their mouths, and you see you pause to take a drink. Does that help to kind of, I guess, lubricate things as they're going down?
3: I expect the beer might numb it really a bit. It might help. It just calms it down. When you've done it for so long, I suppose, you get there and you know what to expect. Mm. It's a little bit more this year. It used to be 80 grams, now it's 100 grams. But you more or less know what sort of speed you need to go at. And when you've watched all the other heats beforehand, you sort of see how everyone was doing, and they were all doing over a minute and stuff. So you think, oh, actually, it's not too bad.
2: Yeah. How big a pile is 100 grams of watercress?
3: Too much. it's enough.
2: Right.
3: It's like I said, a little bit's lovely, but a lot of it's quite a bit. It's very peppery. I mean, have you ever had it?
2: I have, sure, yeah. But I can see what you mean. It is a spicy thing.
3: You have that little bit on your plate. You have a steak or something like that, and you've got that lovely little sprig on there, like that. And it's quite nice and enjoyable. But like I said, when you eat a whole lot together, and that peppery taste clings to your mouth as well, and you can taste it for ages after. Hence, that's why you have to have more Guinness afterwards. You've got to have a pint of Guinness out to get rid of the taste. But no, it's you look at it and you think, that's not that mass amount. Mm. But a lot of people go in there thinking, oh, I can eat cress. And they're thinking about the salad cress, the little tiny cress used to have. And it's nothing like that whatsoever.
2: Yeah. So some, as it happens, listeners might recall you were on the program back in 2016 after you won that year's title. But just remind us, how did this tradition, as it's now become, get started?
3: It was 22 years ago. Alresford is the main grower of watercress in the country. And we got the watercress line, which is an old steam train. Anyway, they decided they were going to celebrate, you know, the watercress. So they started off this little tiny festival. And then it grew and grew over the years. But it was the fact that us rugby boys would do the car parking and bits in the stewarding and stuff around the show. Mm-hmm. And it was like the end of the day. And again, after a few beers, I know rugby lads, you know what we're like. And we thought, we've got all this green stuff. Let's see who can eat as much as they can. And that didn't end up very well at all, actually. You know, as you imagine, it was very messy.
2: Yes.
3: So then the next year we decided what we'd do then is we'll get the 80-gram bags and we'll see who can eat one bag as quick as they can. And then that's basically where it started.
2: Yeah. So it used to be an 80-gram bag and now it's up to 100 grams. What are some of the other variables from year to year?
3: It's gone up and down a few times and it's been a bit of a surprise when we've not known beforehand. One year, we have a guy called Paul Reese who does the comparing, and he's an amazing guy. One year he was away on holiday and this other chap done it. Mm-hmm. And we ended up doing like 180 grams because chap didn't know what was going on. And we were there, we were in the last heat, and we looked and thought, oh my God, it looks like a wheelbarrow full of greens here.
2: So there are huge crowds at the competition now. Why do you think folks are so invested in this?
3: I don't know. It's madness. I've never seen, I don't know what the attraction is, but it's amazing. You have so many different stalls, and Oxford is a beautiful little country town anyway, mm-hmm. near Winchester in Hampshire. And it's beautiful anyway. I mean, it's a lovely place for people to go. Anyway,
2: nice, nice. You have triplets, is that right? Any of them planning to follow in your footsteps?
3: Yeah. I've got a son as well. So I've got Connor, my eldest. He's 28 now. Mm-hmm. He was competing. He came close second.
2: Nice.
3: And I've got Laura, Beth and Ellen, my triplet dirt girls. They're 26 now. Only Laura went in this time and she came third. So, yeah, it's a family thing. I don't know what it is. They're all very competitive. That's where the big runner. I never let you to win at anything. I always made they have to earn it, you know. So, so they seem to do well out of it.
2: Thanks so much for telling us about it.
3: No problem at all.
0: Glenn Walsh is an 18-time champion watercress eater. He was in Alsford, England.

0: This is We Danced, Movement One, from Chris Dirksen's 2010 album, The Cusp. Chris Dirksen was a renowned two-spirit Cree composer and cellist, known for her unique blend of classical, indigenous, and contemporary sounds. Her life was cut short Friday when she was killed in a car crash in northern Alberta. She was 45 years old. Melody MacIver is a violist and assistant professor of Indigenous music at the University of Manitoba. They were also a longtime friend of Chris Dirksen's. We reached them in Winnipeg.
1: Melody, I'm so sorry for your loss.
2: Thank you.
1: Now, our listeners just heard a little bit of what Chris Dirksen could do with the cello. Can you describe what you thought and felt when you heard Chris's music for the first time?
2: I think for the first time hearing Chris's music, it felt like turning on a flashlight in the dark for myself and for many Indigenous people working in more classical music areas. Like, I think our early careers were often spent with a sense of loneliness, with a sense of isolation. And with Chris, there was just so much of an overlapping Venn diagram between the two of our practices. I play the viola, which is very much like a cousin instrument to the cello. Both of us as mixed Indigenous people that grew up in Canadian cities and tried to balance our Indigenous identity with also this love for this like very rigid and conservative Western art form. She really carved out a very unique space where like we're such niche people and such like a... There's not a lot of Indigenous people working full-time in classical music. And so she was really groundbreaking in that regard.
1: Yeah. Chris had just performed with the Toronto Symphony Orchestra. What did that milestone mean to her?
2: I think that was a really huge moment for her. A lot of her earlier orchestral works were really centered around her as a cellist and composer, which is groundbreaking work in itself. And it seemed like this more refined work for the orchestra alone. It was just so great to see, because like I was in contact with Chris a lot in like those days and weeks coming up to that performance, of like getting ready, of like finalizing stuff, working with the TSO, just being able to be there for Chris in the audience and have a lot of her family fly in across the country to be there to celebrate that with her. And like the regret I have for not making that trip as well at this point and hearing that, but just like seeing Chris these pictures of Chris beaming in like this Versace tracksuit and like having this great after party afterwards, like Chris was just like riding such a high wave of like so many career achievements one after the other these past few months. And we were speaking really regularly, and she was exhausted but also so proud of just the quality and caliber and volume of work that she was completing.
1: You were friends, but I understand she was also a mentor to you. What role did she play in your career as a violist?
2: I think something that Chris has always done is she's watched very carefully to see who's coming up. She's a noticer, and she stays in touch with people. And so early social media days, one of us added the other on Facebook. I remember coming across her work because I've always tried to just stay on top of who's doing what in Indigenous music scenes across. I was still in grad school, and like remember ordering a CD of The Cusp, like her first release shortly after it came out. And when I think when I added her on Facebook, like I could tell that she was kind of looking into me, and like we would have like texts. She's like, oh, you play the viola, right? Okay, cool. Like when I released my first single, like she listened to it and was interested, providing kind of critical feedback, like wanting to hear like how I was producing it, what my approach was, as I was getting into a very similar sort of like looping electronics kind of punk rock viola approach that was very inspired by what she was doing. And she was always thinking about how to raise the entire group, because I see her do that with so many other young musicians, and I can't put that in past tense yet, but yeah. She's just always watching, calibrating, assessing, telling you what to work on, sometimes soft, sometimes not so soft, but with an eye on keeping high standards and making sure that we do good work and care for each other.
1: As you reflect on Chris today, is there a specific memory you'll be looking to?
2: That year I was living in Brandon, my partner and I, like we we had like moved there from Northern Ontario. It was a new community. We didn't have a lot of friends around us. So Chris was playing with the Regina Symphony and her wife Rebecca was singing with her. So like we decided to make a road trip from Brandon to Regina for the weekend and go and catch up and visit. But then just seeing them together too, like just boundary pushing and status quo challenging in so many, like to be centering queer Indigenous love and like this kind of urban res slang where like they had like this love song of like, let's go down, let's do this. Hmm. Like with the orchestra backing, Chris was always pushing boundaries and low art, high art, like just like challenging all of these arbitrary binaries. Early in her career, she was really interested in bringing kind of like the concert hall to the streets, the concert hall to the community. But then in her late career stage, like she's debuting major works with the Toronto Symphony Orchestra. She's mm-hmm. had multiple performances now at Carnegie Hall. Even early in her career, she was playing the Sydney Opera House. Like she was bringing the streets back into these elitist spaces as well and challenging that elitism and making sure more people were getting in the door. So she was always making sure it was a two-way street to ensure access for everyone in every direction. While centering Indigenous stories from a place of really strong ethic of building such deep collaborative relationships, where she was a close friend of mine, but she was a close friend to so many. Yeah. Like people are just devastated, I think, of so many that are just reeling with the loss and feeling like we've lost our coach, our mentor, our friend. Like,
1: yeah. Melody, thank you so much for sharing your memories.
2: You're welcome.
0: Melody MacIver is a violist and assistant professor of Indigenous music at the University of Manitoba. They were in Winnipeg. This is Chris Dirksen featuring Chippewa Travelers with Intertribal Happy Feet.

0: We're now at the end of As It Happens, the Midnight Edition. Coming up next on CBC Radio 1, the news.
1: As It Happens, the Midnight Edition will be back again for you tomorrow. I'm Nora Young. Thanks so much for listening.
0: And I'm Lisa Brin Rundle. 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
1: So, Donovan, what?
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3: From CBC News, The World This Hour, I'm Neil Herland. Three people are dead in California after gunmen started shooting at the Islamic Center of San Diego. Police say the two teenagers who committed the attack were found dead near the scene. Steve Futterman reports.
4: The incident occurred just past noon at San Diego's largest mosque, which also houses an elementary and middle school. According to police, two armed teenagers, believed to be 17 and 19, drove up to the center and began approaching the entrance. They never got inside. The suspects were apparently confronted by a security guard and two staff employees. The suspects allegedly opened fire and killed all three, then went back to their vehicle and killed themselves. San Diego Mayor Todd Gloria tried to reassure Muslim residents in his city.
5: We will do everything it takes to make sure that you can feel safe in this city. And no resource will be spared in making sure that our religious institutions and locations are protected in this sensitive time.
4: Police are attempting to determine a specific motive, but for now they are treating it as a hate crime. Steve Futterman, CBC News, Los Angeles.
3: U.S. President Donald Trump says he was planning to resume his war against Iran on Tuesday, but he changed his mind at the last minute.
6: I was asked by Saudi Arabia, Qatar, UAE, and some others if we could put it off for 2 or 3 days, a short period of time, because they think that they are getting very close to making a deal. And if we can do that where there's no nuclear weapon going into the hands of Iran, I think, and if they're satisfied, we will be probably satisfied also.
3: The U.S. and Iran have been in a ceasefire since April.

0: April 8th. Russian President Vladimir Putin is flying to Beijing today for a two-day summit with Chinese President Xi Jinping. The visit comes just days after U.S. President Donald Trump had his own visit to China, and analysts will be watching to see how Putin's visit will compare. Some women in the Halifax area are sounding the alarm over what they call an unacceptable wait for mammograms. As Carolyn Ray reports, screening appointments are currently booking well into next year because of staffing shortages.
1: Cynthia McCutcheon thought she was being proactive by calling now to book her mammogram for the fall. But she was left speechless when the booking clerk told her the next available appointment in the Halifax area.
2: And then when she threw in 2027, I was really shocked.
1: Nova Scotia's wait times are now twice as long as Prince Edward Island. Some clinics in Toronto book within 2 weeks. Cheryl Coolin, who also lives in Halifax, found a lump in her breast last year. She's supposed to be checked every 6 months, but her next appointment isn't until next April.
3: Here I am supposedly at risk, and I have to wait. You know, how many people are going undiagnosed?
1: According to the Canadian Cancer Society, Nova Scotia has the lowest survival rate of breast cancer in the country. The province's breast screening program is run by the IWK Health Center. It says the biggest challenge is staffing. There's a national shortage of medical radiation technologists. Carolyn Ray, CBC News, Halifax.
0: Now to Buffalo, New York.
4: Over the line comes Newhook. Shooting! Scores! Alex Newhook! Olay! Olay! Olay! And Montreal is going to play Carolina in the Eastern Conference Final.
0: The Montreal Canadiens beat the Buffalo Sabres in sudden-death overtime last night to win a decisive Game 7 in the second round of the Stanley Cup playoffs. Final score 3-2. Montreal now plays Carolina in the semifinals. And in the Professional Women's Hockey League, the Ottawa Charge staved off elimination, beating the Montreal Victoire 2-1 in Game 3 of the Walter Cup Final. Montreal leads the series 2-1. Game 4 is Wednesday in Ottawa. And that is your World This Hour. I'm Neil Herland.

0: Good evening. I'm Saroja Coelho. You're listening to CBC Radio 1. Hope you had a nice long weekend. We're taking a break from our regular programming tonight. The World from PRX will be back tomorrow. Now, from the BBC, this is World Questions.
1: Thank you. Thank you. This is the BBC World Service. I'm Johnny Diamond and welcome to Sweden and BBC World Questions, the programme that puts people and their questions at the heart of the debate. We're in the country's coastal capital, Stockholm, at the national broadcaster, Swedish Radio, with a lively audience and a panel of politicians waiting to take their questions. This country has much to be pleased with itself about. This is a prosperous place, a byword for good governance, strong environmental protection, high quality healthcare, and generous welfare. As such, it is a magnet for the less fortunate. An influx of migrants has seen increasing disquiet about violent crime, criminal gangs, and a lack of integration. A political party hostile to further immigration is now the country's second largest parliamentary group. And Sweden is not immune to the troubles that wash around the world. Sharp rises in the cost of food and fuel have led to protests and prompted tax cuts. The country recently abandoned decades of neutrality to join the military alliance NATO, and a sharp increase in defence spending is planned. It is a fascinating time to be here and for our audience to quiz our panel, who are Karin Enström, the Secretary General of the Moderate Party, which leads the country's coalition government. Morgan Johansson, an MP from the opposition Social Democratic Party, a former Deputy Prime Minister and the party's spokesman on foreign affairs. Mattias Karlsson is an MP and the International Secretary of the Swedish Democrat Party. His party currently supports the centre-right coalition on an informal basis. And finally, Håkan Svenneling is an MP with the Left Party and he's the party's spokesman on foreign affairs. Welcome to you all. Let us go to our first question, and it comes from Javier Alexander.
2: My question is, should Sweden keep the current migration policies this government has implemented? Thank you.
1: Thank you, Javier. The question, should Sweden keep the current migration policy this government has implemented? Immigration policy has been progressively tightened here in Sweden, where foreign-born individuals make up 20% of the population. In the last few days, a law was passed which changed the rules for citizenship, extending the waiting period, introducing a language and culture test, and tightening other rules as well. If you leave out Ukrainian migrants, migration fell last year, and the percentage of asylum seekers has fallen to 6% from 30% in 2018. That question then about the government and whether it should keep the migration policy. Let's turn to Karin Enström, who's the Secretary General of the Moderates, the largest party of the coalition government. Karin, welcome.
3: Well, thank you, and thank you for that question. Well, I think you have described the situation in Sweden quite well. We have had a very big influx of migrators and asylum seekers, and what we have failed to do is to integrate people coming to Sweden, and this has really created big problems for us. So what we have said, and there is a quite vast majority, says that we have to change this. We have to take care of the integration in Sweden. Of course, we must be open for people who need refuge, real refuge. But otherwise, we have to have a very strict migration. And we will keep on taking the measures and change legislation when it's needed, because we must really take care of the people who are living here.
1: One of the key questions that appeared during the debate over the new citizenship policy was over those whose applications were in train. And suddenly, the rules changed beneath their feet, that they were not allowed to continue under the old rules, but had to reapply under the new rules. A fair number of people thought that was very unfair.
3: Of course, it's unfortunate when you change rules. But in this case, we thought that we really had to do it. There are no transitional rules, because we have seen that there are security threats, people that could be security threats. So the recommendations from our secret police is that we need to take the new rules and apply them directly.
1: Okay, thank you very much indeed. Morgan Johansson from the Social Democrats. Mm. Do you support the government's policy? You voted for it, if I summarise incorrectly, in principle, with disagreements over some of the details.
4: Yeah, and among them just the issue of transitional rules. It should have been transitional rules. And to say something about the situation, I mean, we had, as everybody knows, a very big influx of asylum seekers 10 years ago, 2015, 2016. I was Minister of Migration at that time, and I was responsible for tightening the legislation at that time. But after that, we got the numbers down from over 163,000 in 2015 down to 20,000 and then even more so. So we have actually have had a control over this situation for almost 10 years. But now we feel that this government has taken this issue far too far. I mean, now they are actually expelling people, teenagers who's been here for many years, speak Swedish, have been going to school here. We have people working in elderly care, are integrated, but now we can read in the newspaper almost every day that now they are being expelled. And I don't think that is not about controlling migration. That is just being mean. I mean, you need to have other rules.
1: Thanks very much indeed. Mattias Karlsson of the Swedish Democrats, your party has risen to really astonishing numbers in Parliament, and central to its identity, I think it's fair to say, is, if not hostility, then scepticism about the level of immigration and a desire to change the number of immigrants. Has the government gone far enough in your estimation?
5: It was not just my party, it was the majority of the Swedish population for decades thought that the government and the ruling elites were going in the wrong direction on migration. And because the ruling elites did not listen to the population, we got very, very serious problems on many, many different areas of society. Security, law and order, welfare, and also general sense of community and trust within our society. The migration policies was tearing our country apart. So I think it's very, very important that we keep this more responsible direction of migration policy. And it worries me that even though we have so many problems, that there are still many parties in Parliament who want to go back to the more irresponsible policies we had in the past. Because if we do that, I think I fear for the future of Sweden, actually.
1: There are still nearly 90,000 migrants came into Sweden in the latest figure. Is that figure too high? Much too high?
5: I think the general principle should be that we should have a migration that benefits Sweden. For a very long time, we were thinking about everything else except for Sweden and the Swedish population when it comes to migration policy.
1: Thank you very much indeed. Håkan Svenneling from the Left Party. Should Sweden keep the current migration policy that's been implemented?
6: No, we shouldn't, because the immigration has been beneficial for us. It's led to Sweden being a stronger country. We are now on the lowest level since I was born, and I'm maybe the youngest in this panel, but I'm still not that young. And what I see is I'm meeting teenagers that now know Swedish, has the education here in Sweden, they have jobs here, but they are not earning enough money. So they're being pushed out of the countries when they are in their 80s, 18-year-old, 20 years old, back to countries where some of them has really not so strong connections with. Maybe their parents have stronger connections to those countries. And this is not good for Swedish economy or Swedish morality. So I think that we should be a warm and opening countries. People can come to be a part of our country and have been. That's what makes Sweden strong during the 60s and the 70s, where a lot of workers came to Sweden in our industries. And still today, our welfare system is heavily dependent on people that has come here, learned Swedish, and been part of our society. So for me, I wanted us to do it mostly from a moral perspective. Like today, we have lower level of UN refugees that we are taking to Sweden. I think that a next red-green government should take care of that and increase those numbers by 5-10 times. That would be around only 5,000 people. But we still also should get people a chance to to be Swedish citizens. Today, there are a long process. If you fell in love with a Swedish woman or man, a long process before you can be a Swedish citizen. And we shouldn't have it that way.
1: Thank you very much indeed. I want to go back to... Thank you. I want to go back to our questioner, Javier, and then to the audience. I should say to our wider audience watching or listening, we do not select our audience. They are a first-come, first-serve audience, so they may well not be representative of the wider Swedish population. Javier, what did you make of what you heard?
2: I agree with Morgan Johansson a bit, that we obviously should take care of people who need to flee wars and persecution. A perfect example is Ukraine, but as well that we have to take care of the people who are already here because we have big integration problems. And so for now, we need a restrictive policy, but then in the future, we can see what is best for Sweden and what necessities we need, and then maybe we can open up again.
1: But you're broadly happy with the new rules, which are tightening quite powerfully the rules on citizenship.
2: I don't like seeing my neighbors and classmates who have been here for 10, 15 years speak perfect Swedish, have families, friends, built their lives here, being deported now.
1: Javier, thank you very much indeed. Can I hear from the audience? I've got the gentleman in white.
7: Thank you very much. My name is Batulumayon Suvuga. I am a master's student. I came here as a refugee, and I am a refugee. So this matter really touches my heart. First of all, I want to thank the panel. And I also believe that people who commit crimes must be punished for the crimes they commit. But when a system decides to generalize everyone, every immigrant, and almost think they are criminals, it becomes a challenge for the future of a country which relies mostly on immigrants, because I go to hospitals and you will find all of them have come from different places of this world. So I sincerely hope that Sweden reconsiders the path that they have taken, because it is self-destructive in the long run. Thank you.
1: Thank you very much, sir. Thank you for your point. Any more on this topic? I've heard a fair amount of... any more on this topic from our audience? I can see a lady at the back there, just over there. Thank you very much. Yes, madam.
8: Hi, my name's Beatrice, and I think it's interesting to sit here as an immigrant to Sweden who learned Swedish, who works in Sweden, who pays taxes, who has integrated myself into Swedish culture, who appreciates Sweden and Swedish culture, to have the rug pulled out from underneath me and be told that, no, it's not okay, you can't be Swedish yet. We're going to give you some extra steps. And it really doesn't feel so Swedish as an attitude.
1: Thank you very much indeed. Yeah. Karin Enstrom, I'm from the governing moderates. You defended the change in the rules for those waiting for citizenship. Well, one says they've had the rug pulled under their feet. Why is that fair? In what world is that fair?
3: Well, as I said, we have had a system, so you have to really, well, divide this. If it's about the new citizenship laws,
1: well, there are about yes, this but transitioning. Let me, yeah.
3: Yes, but just the background, and I okay. think it's clear to everyone, even the Social Democrats voted for this, that we must hire the requirements for receiving a Swedish citizenship, because we have seen fraud, we have seen people really using the system, unfortunately. Sure. And that is extremely unfortunate. The majority are hardworking, doing their best. So, unfortunately, among people applying for citizenship, there are risks and threats. And this is a recommendation from the Swedish police and the Swedish secret police. Mm-hmm. And they have really recommended saying, you should use the new legislation as soon as possible. And, of course, it's not something very nice or happy to say, and I understand that this affects people's lives, but this is a decision that we have been taking, saying we have to implement them as soon as possible.
1: Thank you very much. Morgan Johansson, you said you wanted a quick word at the end of this.
4: Well, first of all, I don't think you should change rules during the process. I mean, that's why we voted for this transitional. Second, we did agree with the government that we should tighten the rules, but that should be for everything that comes after that. what I'm now feeling is that the new government has pushed the rules far too far. So now they're actually also discussing about tearing up all the permanent permits. I mean, the people who have permanent permits.
1: Let's stick to what they've done rather than what they might do.
4: But this is a big issue in the election, because that goes for 200,000 people. That if that is done, I mean, people will be all these people will be. It will be impossible for them to know if they are going to have a stable life.
1: Okay, we are going to leave it here. I think we could probably discuss immigration and citizenship all night, but we've got a lot of other questions as well. Our next question is from Lena Johansson.
9: Hello, my name is Lena Johansson. My question is, what are you going to do to reduce the unemployment rate?
1: Thank you very much, Lena. Thank you. Fairly short, if perhaps not as simple as it might sound. What are you going to do to reduce the unemployment rate? Unemployment here is 8.8%, which is perhaps surprisingly high for such a strong economy. And 24% of 16 to 24-year-olds are viewed as unemployed, although that does include a rather significant number of students as well. Mattias Karlsson from the Swedish Democrat Party, what should be done to bring down unemployment in Sweden?
5: I think it's only one sustainable way to bring down unemployment, and that's to encourage growth, to encourage entrepreneurship, to encourage companies to employ, and to reduce bureaucracy, keep taxes on a level that you can make a good breathing ground for new companies and for existing companies to grow. Another thing that I think is very important is that we are allowed to keep using the resources in Sweden that are creating jobs. I'm not from Stockholm. I'm from a rural area. The forest industry is very, very important there. Gasoline prices are a very important thing in the rural areas for the forest industry to keep that going, to keep it to be competitive. Environmental rules. I think Sweden tend to, and especially the other side of politics in Sweden, tend to want to have a very utopian, very radical environmental regulations. And I think that is gonna put a wet blanket on growth, especially in the rural areas. So I think we need to balance different interests and focus on creating real new jobs, and especially for young people.
1: Okay.
5: And one of the things that we've been doing, the Sweden Democrats together with the government now, is, for example, to lower the taxes on to employ young people. And I hope that's going to give some effect.
1: Thank you very much indeed. Morgan Johansson from the Social Democrats. What should be done to reduce unemployment?
4: Well, first of all, we can see that this government has failed in that task. I mean, we have 100,000 more people unemployed now than we had in 2022. So whatever they have done, it had added to unemployment. And I think that the main idea that they had was, if you cut the taxes, mainly for the richest people, if we cut the taxes for them, then in some magical way that will make economy grow and then people will get jobs. That has never worked in anywhere. So our program is, instead, we don't promise new big tax cuts. We say, let's use our money instead on investment in different ways. Building houses. The number of houses being built in Sweden has collapsed these years. Building infrastructure. Put money on education. Put money on investment also for climate change in order to take on that task. That will provide more jobs and that will strengthen the Swedish economy.
1: Thank you very much indeed. Håkan Svenneling from the Left Party. What should be done to reduce unemployment?
6: I agree a lot with what Morgan is saying. I think that Sweden should invest more, and we need to invest more also in our infrastructure. Also to help those companies that Mattias Karlsson is talking about. Because today, in my rural constituency, we see companies that have trouble of transportation, both on rail and roads. We see problem with the electricity price getting higher because we haven't invested enough in electricity sector. And it's mainly because it's private company that owns the network. Sweden has a strong economy, as you said, but we are not using that strong economy to invest for the future. And especially when it comes to the need of changing our society to stop the climate crisis. We have a government now that's increased the number of CO2 emission that's been released to the air. And we need to change those policies. So we have a policy that's in line with the climate, in line with the Paris Accords. And are really focusing on what's the next economical things that we need to compete with China and other countries around the world.
1: Thank you very much indeed. Thank you. Karen Enstrom from the governing Moderate Party, the charge from your opponents is there's 100,000 more unemployed than when they left power, you took power, and you're not doing enough. Given the relatively low level of borrowing here in Sweden compared to most European nations, it's really quite a low level, there would seem to be some slack in the system for the government to spend more. Would that work for you?
3: I would like to start with to say that it seems as the left side has forgotten that we have been in a quite tough economic situation. We have had a recession for a long time. It started from the pandemic and then the war in Ukraine. I mean, there are really a downturn in the economy, and that has, of course, affected enterprises, companies, and so on. We are now investing in infrastructure. It's a record investment the next coming years on all the types of especially, infrastructure when it comes to railroads, roads, and so on. We are also investing, and we need to do that for our security, of course, in defense and security. We have more than doubled the spendings when it comes to defense spending. And we're also investing a lot in our judicial system when it comes to the police and when it comes to, prisons and so on. But of course, we have to stimulate the economy. But as you know, and I think maybe Morgan Johansson forgot that, and also Håkan Svenneling, the inflation was over 10% when we came into power 4 years ago. 10%. When you have an inflation as high as that, you cannot just stimulate the economy because, people will continue to lose money because the money is not worth anything. So we have been balancing, trying to stimulate the economy, we have been cutting taxes for people working. But of course, we need to get back to economical growth, people spending money that especially companies and enterprises can be as competitive as they really can be. We have very much know-how in Sweden. And together with inside the EU, we work with the free trade agreements and also to raise the competitiveness, not just in Sweden, but for the whole EU. So I think,

0: applied for, unfortunately.
1: Thank you very much indeed. Thank you to all of our panel. I want to go back to Lena, who asked the question, if I may, about what you have heard and what you think of what you've heard and how concerned you are. Lena?
2: Yeah, I'm not quite convinced that they will solve this, but I hope you do, because I think it's very worrying and almost dangerous if young people can't get to work and can't do their share to our society as they want to. So I really hope that you will solve this.
1: Thank you. We're going to leave it there. Thank you very much. We're going to pause now. We'll be back with our Swedish panel and our audience for more BBC World Questions very soon.
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4: Hello, my name's Bettina Grassman. I live in Vevey, Switzerland, but I'm originally from Saskatoon. I listen to Quirks and Quarks via podcast. Here's my question. I have noticed a significant decline in bees pollinating flowers, but also a rapid increase of flies swarming around flowers. Are the flies pollinating the flowers? Can they take over the niche left by declining bee populations?
5: Here with the answer is Dr. Amro Zayed, York Research Chair in Genomics in the Department of Biology at York University in Toronto.
6: The answer to that question is that it is true that some flies could pollinate flowers, but most of the flowers that are typically pollinated by bees, flies are not going to be able to replace the pollination services. So bees have some interesting behaviors and physical structure that allow them to collect pollen and transport it around from one flower to another. Flies, on the other hand, they lack the same type of hair and behavior that allow them to be effective pollinators. So there are many different groups of animals that could pollinate plants, but bees are the most efficient, with flies kind of coming in a second. There are some flowers that attract flies specifically for pollination. Most of these flowers tend to have really awful smells. They're attracting flies that would normally visit carrion. And by attracting them to their flowers, their smelly flowers, the flies are kind of tricked into pollinating and moving pollen around. There's also some plants that are only visited by and pollinated by flies, including cacao, which the cacao seeds give us chocolate. But most bees actually don't look like honeybees and bumblebees. They're very small. They're often black. They're not unusual in any way. So telling apart bees from flies could be a little bit tricky to non-experts.
5: So have you got a science question that we can answer? You can email us at quirks@cbc.ca or send it to us on Twitter or Facebook. All the links are online at cbc.ca/quirks.
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0: This is a My Playlist Spotlight on CBC Radio 1, bringing you stories from Canadian musicians about the songs that inspire them. Here's one of the founding members of Blue Rodeo, Jim Cuddy.
1: The Sadies always have been an amazing band in Toronto and across the country, playing with all kinds of people around the world. Two brothers, Travis and Dallas, sons of Bruce Good, one of the Good Brothers, and two of the finest guitar players that this country has ever produced. Absolutely unparalleled. This song's called Idle Tomorrows, and it's from their record called Darker Circles.

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1: Hello, I'm Johnny Diamond. This is the BBC World Service. You're listening to World Questions in Sweden at Swedish Radio, debating the future of the country. People here in the capital, Stockholm, have been putting their questions to our panel. Before we hear from our next questioner, let me reintroduce that panel to you. Karin Enström is the Secretary General of the Moderate Party, which leads the country's coalition government. Morgan Johansson is an MP from the opposition Social Democratic Party and the party's spokesman on Foreign Affairs. Mattias Karlsson, MP, is the International Secretary of the Swedish Democrat Party, which currently supports the coalition on an informal basis. And Håkan Svenneling is an MP with the Left Party, and he's the party's spokesman on Foreign Affairs. Welcome back to you all. Let's go straight to our next question.
2: My name is Magnus Svensson. Last year, my son joined the military, the Swedish Army, and he has since decided to pursue a career within the defense forces. My question is, as Sweden now is increasing its military to meet NATO standards, how do we convince a completely new generation that has grown up in peace and freedom to pursue a military career with potential sacrifices compared to a private career path?
1: Manus, thank you very much indeed. I'm sure many in the panel and the audience will wish your son the very best. Karin Enström, Secretary General of the Moderate Party, you are or were a captain in the Amphibious Corps.
3: Still am, actually, but I have a leave of absence.
1: Okay, yeah. Yes, indeed. Well, the question, how do you convince a generation of young Swedes raised in a culture of peace and individualism that national military service and military sacrifice is more rewarding than private career paths?
3: It's extremely important and good question, since we don't have maybe the, would say, painful memories from war times. We have been in peace for many, many years. On the other hand, I think now the upcoming generation is now seeing war quite near. They see their elder friends and maybe brothers and sisters doing their military training. So my view is that we're going to need more people. We need to train more soldiers. We need more officers. We need people working for the armed forces, but maybe not as a soldier or with a gun in their hand. So we have to strengthen this whole sector. So we have to do this together and explain why this is important. Maybe we are not agreeing on everything in this panel, but there is a very, I would say, broad and strong support for increased defense spending, and that we have, this is one of the main tasks for a government to secure their population and our territory. And there is a very broad support in the parliament and among the Swedish public that we should do so.
1: Why is it important now that there are more people in service in Sweden? I know the country joined NATO after decades of neutrality, and the decision has been made to increase defence spending very sharply. I mean, from 2.4% of GDP to 2.8%. Much greater threat.
3: Yes, we do.
1: And that threat is from Russia.
3: Indeed, it is.
1: Thank you very much indeed. Håkan Svenneling from the Left Party. Your party opposes membership of the NATO military alliance, but broadly supports increased defence spending. Is that correct?
4: That's correct. And it's not because NATO has set any criteria for us. It's because the tension is rising in our region, and we need to see Russia as a threat to Sweden. And we see it already today with jamming and spoofing of our GPS signals in the Baltic Sea area and even on land. So it's really a threat there that we need to tackle. And therefore, it's important that we put in more efforts in it. And one of the efforts that we have done is to reintroduce the conscript army and also made it for female. So we see a whole generation that are obliged to apply for military service. Then we choose those who are best fitted for the different needed that we have. And it mustn't be the strongest. It could also be the brightest or the most suitable for the position. And then they are recruited to our military service. And I think that's really important for us to strengthen our defense and make it part of the public society in Sweden that we want to defend our countries against threats coming from outside. And we also have missions now in Latvia. We are on our way to have a mission in Finland. And we need to cooperate with our neighboring countries to protect the Baltic Sea area.
1: Thank you very much indeed. Morgan Johansson from the Social Democrats. The question about convincing a generation of young Swedes that a military career is more rewarding than a private one.
5: Well, I think conscription is one of the answers to that. And by the way, I mean, I think one of the biggest mistakes that Sweden has done was to shut down conscription. And we did that in 2008. And when I did my military services, I was among another almost 40,000 young men at that time who did that every year. I mean, imagine if we could have had 10 years or 15 years where we haven't had conscription, if we could have had 40,000 people doing that for 10 years, that we would have 500,000 people right now with this military training. Mm. And a lot of them, some of them, I think, would have thought of when they did that, then they would have thought, well, maybe this is something for me.
1: I should have perhaps clarified, every 18-year-old in Sweden registers with the military, but only a relatively small proportion are then called into the military through the conscription system. It's not like the old system of conscription in Europe where an entire generation went into the military at 18 years old. You are suggesting, Morgan, that a greater proportion of those who register should actually go and serve.
5: Oh, yes. Yeah. Yes. And, okay. and by the way, I mean, in the 60s and 70s and 80s, yeah, in Sweden, it was really like that. People, I mean, this was also something you had to do. Yeah. If you didn't do it, you were actually put in jail.
1: Matthias Kjellson from the Sweden Democrats.
6: Yeah, there's been some discussions here about history and responsibility for the downsizing of the Swedish Defense Forces. And my regiment was cancelled during a Social Democratic government. So I think there's a shared burden there. And my party was the only one for a decade who wanted to increase the spending on defense. But I think this issue has many answers. Conscription, of course, is one. But we also want people to, as you mentioned, your son, go further and become perhaps an officer and keep serving our defense forces for a long time. And I think then it goes down to material issues, of course. We need to take care of our personnel, to pay them correctly, to give them thanks for their sacrifice and what they're doing. But I also think that to get people to do that, we need to reinstall more of patriotism and a sense of duty in the Swedish society among young people. Sweden has been a very progressive society for a very long time for different reasons. And words like patriotism and duty has been almost like swear words, like really, really bad words. But I think in order to persuade young people to choose a military career, we first need to teach them to love their country and to know what they're defending. And of course, it's a country in itself, its culture, its traditions, but also, of course, our democracy, our freedom, and to really educate young people to cherish that. And I think that's the very first step to convince a young person today to sacrifice their life and to perhaps go into military service for many, many years.
1: Matthias, thank you very much indeed. I want to hear from our questioner, if I could, from Manus, whose son is now serving full-time in the military.
2: Yeah, thank you. Good answers. The reason I think this is a critical issue and a must-win battle is because you can't just go out on the market to recruit a colonel or a general. You have to recruit, maintain, and keep people and staff.
1: Let's go to our next question.
7: My name's Jennifer Tovry. I'm a teacher here in Sweden for the last 15 years. And so my question is, as Sweden has moved towards a market-driven school system and has heavily increased administrative tasks, has that devalued the profession to a point where we can no longer compete with our neighbors?
1: Thank you, Jennifer. Thank you. We need a little bit of background here, because the market-driven system that Jennifer refers to is the introduction, well, a few decades ago now, of private schools into operating within the state sector. And there's a remarkable number of those private schools now at both primary and secondary level. At the same time, and not necessarily as a result of, Sweden has seen a fall in its results for maths, literacy and science in the international PISA tests. The aim of bringing private schools in was to bring an element of competition into the system, but the schools have attracted a fair amount of criticism. Let's start with Håkan Svenneling from the Left Party. Håkan.
4: Yeah, I agree with Jennifer's description of the Swedish system. I think it's in many ways very extreme, and we are sort of the only country that has this sort of extreme form of this system. And it's market-based, and it's a lot of our resources that we put in our welfare system that go into profit for the owners. And the owners of these big, big school companies, industry level of big schools that producing and try to recruit pupils by giving them a computer or saying, if you go here, you will have greater grades and so on. So the system has really led to pupils eating less good food, having less educated teachers. They're where the schools are established or in office buildings, all those sorts of things are parts of this market-driven system. And we need to get rid of it.
1: Thank you very much indeed. Thank you. Mattias Karlsson from the Sweden Democrats. Has Sweden moved towards a market-driven school system?
6: There is a lot of things to unpack this issue. First of all, the main reason why grades are dropping in Sweden and knowledge are dropping is because of the migration policy. You can, you can laugh all you want, but I urge everyone who are interested to Google it. It's actually true. You can see it that because it's natural that when you arrive to a country, you don't know the language. You come from a different school system. So the main struggle is with the pupils with a migrant background. If you look at, for example, results in natural science and math among Swedish-born children, they are actually doing great. Mm. We're on top of the world. So it's a very complicated issue. When it comes to the free schools, first of all, I'm in principle very much in favor of that. I would rather much be able to, by myself, as a parent, choose the school that I want my child to go to, than, for example, Håkan Svenneling's movement, where some people still call themselves communist, be able to decide what kind of school my child should go to. So I think it creates an opportunity for a multitude of different kind of pedagogics, that where you as a parent get more to say about where your child should spend your hours.
1: The point of controversy, I think, is not in having variety in the system, but it's having profit in the system, and that private schools derive profit from this.
6: But I think it is just the fact of the matter is that if you don't have any possibility to do profit, you won't have the variety. You only have one school to go to. You're forced to go to that school. If you don't like it, tough luck. And the people who are deciding over it are left-wing politicians in the local parliament. I don't want to go back to that system at all.
1: Thank you, Matthias. Thank you very much indeed. Karin Enstrom from the governing Moderate Party.
3: When we went to school, it was exactly like that. You were like directed to one school nearest you, whether you liked it or not. You couldn't choose anything. The only persons who could choose was people with very large pockets, with a lot of money. Then you could choose. So when this was introduced, it was like a revolution when it comes to education and the schooling system. But of course, there has been many bad examples. So it's quite clear that we have to regulate it. We have to be directing this, controlling this better. And that's what we are doing now. Everything from the grading system to how transparent it is. You can look into the school. But to just take away all the alternatives, saying you cannot earn one Swedish krona on this, I think that would be a bad way. The problem is not the profits. The problem is that we have schools which are bad, both private-driven and public.
1: Thank you very much. Morgan Johansson from the Social Democrats.
5: At the same time that our children are learning less and less, they are getting higher and higher grades. And what is that? University here in Stockholm on Trade and Commerce are saying that we can no longer trust the grades anymore in order for our students to apply for our university. So we have to have tests instead. So this whole system, that comes from a system where you can make money if you are giving children better grades than they should have had. It's easy to understand that if you built in incentives like that, that is the result that you have. So it is very much a problem with this system. I mean, there is a reason why Sweden is the only country in the world that has for-profit schools. And we are not talking about forbidding the possibility to choose schools. But maybe we should have it as other countries in the world that can choose from municipality schools, from public schools, but also from non-profit schools. That works in the rest of the world. Why shouldn't that work in Sweden? So that is what we're after. I mean, this for-profit schools, because it drives segregation, it means the grade inflation, and it also means that a lot of these people who have created these big businesses are putting a lot of taxpayers' money in their own pockets, and they're ending up in tax havens all over the world. And I don't want that. I want Swedish taxpayers' money to go to education and not anywhere else.
1: Morgan, thank you very much. Thank you. I see hands going up. I want to hear from the audience, but first of all, I want to hear from our questioner.
8: I appreciate all your comments. Just my personal opinion, I think it is wrong that the money I pay in taxes that I work hard for and all my fellow Swedes work hard for goes into somebody else's pocket in some other country's bank. It just feels wrong.
1: Thank you, Jennifer. Thank you very much indeed. I'm going to go first to the lady in the corner here. Madam.
9: My name is Avanti Bamanhali, and I just want to say, Matthias, that I'm disappointed thoroughly in the fear-mongering that you and Karin have been talking and bringing into immigration. When you say that migrants are bringing grades down, I would like to remind you that the 2025 International Olympiad consisted of 6 people, out of which 3 were from outside Sweden, but living within Sweden, bringing Sweden the joy of being mathematicians. And I think constantly fear-mongering this thing about immigration and migrants in, I think, creates a negative perception, which is deepening the divide. Thank you for giving me this space.
1: Thank you for your time. Thank you for your opinion. We had a gentleman down the side there.
10: Thank you so much. My name is Nicholas Pappas. I'm a 6th form teacher here in Sweden. I think that our politicians are way too ideologically entrenched. Yes, absolutely, the curriculum in Sweden has been lackluster for decades. Meanwhile, it wasn't so long ago when the system that you, Matthias, are decrying was seen as the system to be copied around the world. Other countries kept on coming to Sweden to copy this system. One of our neighbors, Finland, copied the old system that Sweden now sees as not want anymore.
1: Thank you very much. And thank you. Thank you as well to our questioner, Jennifer. Thank you very much indeed. We're going to go to what I'm afraid is our last question. I am sorry. And it comes from Yatwan Kui. Yatwan.
11: Hi, my name is Yat. I moved to Sweden because of the great reputation Sweden has in the environment, international development and democracy. And at the time, all my friends agreed and were really excited for me. Now, nearly 9 years on, I'm not sure. How will Sweden repair its damaged reputation?
1: Thank you, Yat. Thank you very much. It has to be said, I mean, certainly in Europe and in other parts around the world, Sweden was held up as something of a beacon of democratic values and good governance, and yes, and generosity and international development. Yat seems to think that that reputation has been damaged. Morgan Johansson from the Social Democrats.
5: First, on the international aid. You know, Sweden used to have 1% of the GDP put aside to help the most vulnerable people in the world, the poorest people, the people that need our support. Now, this new government has cut down from 1%, it's down to 0.7%, and is going even lower than that. So, and that also means that we are pulling out of a lot of countries. We're pulling out a lot of countries in Africa, Burkina Faso, Mali, South Sudan, Tanzania, Zimbabwe. We're pulling out of Cambodia. We're pulling out of Iraq, Afghanistan. Things like that that is actually hurting Swedish reputation. Another thing, and we say we want to turn that around. Another thing, I think it's also about the whole climate issue. Every climate goal, the national goals and the European goals, we will not meet those goals. We are actually dumping our waste in other countries, with our neighbors, because we are not doing our part that we should have done. We used to be a country that other countries followed on climate issues. Nowadays, we're a bad example.
1: Thank you very much indeed. Matthias Kersten, from the Sweden Democrats. I mean, first of all, do you agree that Sweden's reputation is damaged?
6: I'm sure it is with a large part of this audience who seem to be living in a very small progressive circle. I don't think it is in general. I think in many parts of the world and for people who are not living in that circle, I think that the reputation of Sweden was damaged by the fact that we're seeing this immense rise in crime, that we couldn't keep our own people safe. If you look at a lot of international reporting, people have been quite shocked that we had this immense rise in, for example, rape, murder, shootings, bombings, all these kind of things. That was necessary to be able to restore Sweden's reputation to address that, I think. There are real conflicts of interest here. There are needs in Sweden, and Sweden has been for a very long time focusing on other countries' needs, other populations' needs, and people have been suffering from that. People have been dying from lack of healthcare. People have been murdered and raped because of lack of secure borders and enough police officers. We have seen whole parts of the country being threatened to just die out. Villages in the north, rural parts of Sweden, because we had these very utopian, radical environmental goals. That was, people were paying a real cost. And usually, and that annoys me a little bit, the people who are talking most about these high goals and how moral they are by upholding them, they never suffer the consequences of these decisions themselves. And they pretend that there's no real conflict of interest. And also, there's a lot of pretending going on. Morgan is sitting here now. He said he would save the world if he got, his party got back to government because they want to restore the 1% goal. How much money would it cost to restore the 1% goal? And how much money did your party spend in the last budget? I will answer that for you. I think it's 19 billion the first year, and then it will increase after that to restore the foreign aid to all the countries you mentioned.
1: Okay, if you want to come back, you can. You may not wish to. Hakan Svenneling, the question about a damaged reputation, do you believe the reputation has been damaged, and do you believe that it's what Matthias talks about when it comes to crime and loose borders, as he puts it, or questions of international development and democracy?
4: I think that we as Swedes has not put in enough effort to show the best way that we could. And we see that when it comes to following international law and standing up for it. Back in the days, we used to be a country that stand up and said that this is not in line with international law. But now we are always like searching for other countries to say things first, and then we maybe come out a little bit afterwards. And if you compare us to our Norwegian friends, for example, or neighboring countries that I live quite close to, they are much, much better to be a front for these sort of actions. We also see it when it comes to the climate and the environmental issue, that where we see heavily investments in Norway, in Denmark, in changing our cars to electric cars. People who has the money does that today in Sweden, but most household doesn't have enough money to, for example, change their car in an environmental friendly way. And of course, there are some parts of what Matthias is saying is correct. I mean, we need to tackle the gang-related crimes. I think we are all stunned how much gunfire has been shootings, bombs that young boys are making. But since we doesn't have that approach of being a whole of society approach that includes people in the right way, we have landed in this where the gangs can recruit people, and different parts of Sweden are being drawn apart in a way that we shouldn't do.
1: Thank you very much indeed. Karin Enstrom, I mean, there's sort of two parts to this question. Whether you agree that the international reputation of the country has been damaged, and what you think should be done about it.
3: Of course, there are, I would really agree when it comes to the crime rate, and that is a big problem. Children murdering and shooting other children. Children taking like a murder task. I mean, it's incredible. And how this has come out in Sweden and not in other countries, I don't know why. I cannot explain that. But we have to do everything we can on all levels to make this stop. And that is one of our number one priorities for this government. I think we are still in the forefront when it comes to green energy, green industry, when it comes to fossil-free energy. We are now trying to electrify the transportation system. When it comes to other sources, when it comes to heating and so on, we're not dependent on gas or oil. And that is very, very good. But we need more energy to be able to do this transition. And yes, for the moment, it's tough to reach the targets because at the same time, people need to get to work. They need to use a car to drive their kids to kindergarten or to schools. So that's why we have been lowering taxes and the prices are down now due to the Hormuz Strait and so on. It's difficult, very difficult times. But still, so yes, there are always conflict of interest. It would be nice to be able to give money all over the place, all over the world. And we have been very generous. We are still very generous. We are among the top donors in the world. We are in the top in the EU and in the world when it comes to pollution and emissions. So of course, we still have a lot of things to do. But we shouldn't just say, oh, we are so extremely bad and well, we should shut the whole country down. No, on the contrary, we are on the right path. We do have challenges left.
1: Thank you very much indeed. Let's go back to our co-questioner, Yat.
11: I believe that it is a tough time right now and there are lots of global insecurities. And Sweden had a really good foundation, so that's why you can still benefit from it. I can see that Sweden is going backwards and I'm disappointed because I moved to Sweden because of your climate policies. And I think that there isn't a conflict as such between doing more long-term planning, like looking after your own population and the world. If we are able to invest better in slowing down the climate crisis and helping our international neighbours who are not as able, then that would also help you keep immigrants out.
1: Okay, we'll leave it there. Thank you, Yat. Thank you very much indeed. I'm afraid that is all we have time for this edition of World Questions Sweden. Thank you to everyone here for welcoming us to your country. On behalf of my producer, Helen Towner, the BBC World Service, a big thank you to a very fine panel. Thank you so much to our friends at Swedish Radio for hosting us and to all our questioners and to our audience here for coming along. And of course, to everyone listening all around the world. I'm Johnny Diamond. And for one last time, thank you so much.
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16: From CBC News, The World This Hour, I'm Neil Herland. We begin in San Diego, where two teenage shooters opened fire at a mosque, killing three men before apparently killing themselves. Scott Wall is the San Diego police chief. He says the mother of one of the suspects called police before the attack.
17: She believed her son was suicidal, and she began to share information that several of her weapons were missing, her vehicle was missing, in addition to her son.
16: The attack happened at the Islamic Center of San Diego, the largest mosque in the city. Imam Taha Hassan is the director.
18: It's a house of worship. It's not a battlefield. Come on. People come to the mosque to pray, to socialize, to celebrate, to enjoy their time together. Muslims and non-Muslims alike, everyone. So let's do our best to spread this culture of love and tolerance and sympathy for the sake of this nation, for the sake of the future generation.
16: Investigators say a note left by one of the suspects contained hate rhetoric. Todd Gloria is mayor of San Diego.
19: Hate has no home in San Diego. Islamophobia has no home in San Diego. An attack on any San Diegan is an attack on all San Diegans, and we will not stand for it in America's finest city.
16: Authorities have not released the name of the attackers or the victims yet. An independent review of a potentially historic energy agreement between Quebec and Newfoundland and Labrador will be presented today. It centers around the controversial Churchill Falls hydroelectric station. Julia Israel has more.
20: It's clearly always been and should always be about the people of Newfoundland and Labrador and making sure we got the best deal possible.
21: Premier Tony Wakeham talking about a new energy deal for the Churchill Falls power station in Labrador. Wakeham's criticism of the tentative agreement brought by the former Liberal government was a key part of his election campaign last fall. The original Churchill Falls deal has been mired in controversy and resentment since 1969. Newfoundland and Labrador sells the vast majority of its produced hydro energy to Quebec for peanuts. That is set to continue until 2041. But in 2024, that contract was performatively ripped up.
22: And we are endeavoring to rip it up.
21: By two premiers no longer in the picture. An independent review committee has since focused on what the latest memorandum of understanding means for Newfoundland and Labrador. Newfoundland and Labrador is desperate to fill its fiscal sinkhole with the billions promised in this agreement, while also determined not to let mistakes be repeated. Julia Israel, CBC News, St. John's.
16: The Montreal Canadiens have scored a big win in overtime, beating the Buffalo Sabres 3-2 in a do-or-die Game 7 and earning a spot in the Eastern Conference Final. The CBC's Sarah Levitt reports from Buffalo, New York.
23: Shooting! Scores! Alex Newhook! Olay! Olay! Olay!
24: It was a thrilling finish to a thrilling game. The Montreal Canadiens beating the Buffalo Sabres in Game 7 in overtime after a tight match.
25: Hey! Goodbye!
24: Outside the Buffalo Arena, Habs fans cheered madly.
26: It was a fabulous game for Canada.
27: So great. I love this team. We play with so much heart, kind of scared, but overall it was a great win. We got the goal, we got it done, and we're going to see Carolina soon.
24: In the first two rounds, the Habs had to play seven games each time to make it further. Meanwhile, they're going to be taking on the Carolina Hurricanes, who have swept each of the teams they've played in the first two rounds. The Eastern Conference Finals starts Thursday. Sarah Levitt, CBC News, Buffalo, New York.
16: In the Professional Women's Hockey League, the Ottawa Charge are forcing a Game 4 against the Montreal Victoire in the Walter Cup Final. They won Game 3 last night against Montreal with a score of 2-1. And that is your World This Hour. For CBC News, I'm Neil Herland.
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28: Okay, so there's a new Canadian documentary that just came out. It is called Modern Whore, and it's based on the memoir of Andrea Weirhun, and she starts off by explaining who she is and also why she's making this film. Have a listen.
29: My name is Andrea Weirhun. I'm a writer and performer, and I'm also a sex worker. In books, movies, and every syndicated crime drama imaginable, sex workers are typically portrayed as victims or villains. Shame and stigma can silence us. It's high time we told our own damn stories.
28: That trope that Andrew mentions there, that sex workers are often either victims or villains, that has existed for a very long time. We wanted to use that as a starting point to take stock of how sex work is showing up on TV right now and think about what has changed, if anything at all. I'm Alameen Abdul Mahmoud, and this is Commotion. And I spoke with three insiders in the sex industry, Arabelle Raphael, Boar Lord, and Lux Alptrom. But listen, before we hit play, I just want to warn you that some listeners might find the language in this conversation a little bit strong. Here's the conversation. Boar Lord, I'm going to start with you. Let's start talking about Modern Whore. It's a documentary about Andrea's career as a sex worker from her start at an escort service here in Toronto. She tells the story with a lot of humor, a lot of heart. Tell me, how'd you feel about that film?
30: I think it was a wonderful documentary. And it did what it had to do. It showed Andrea's perspective. And that is something we desperately need more of, like to hear the voices of actual workers. Not workers as consultants, not workers as a charming article you read. In particular, highlighted something that I often tell civilians, that ultimately this is a labor story. Mm. This is about workers' rights. This is about workplace safety. Mm. And there's an entire universe of stories and experiences and desperately urgent issues we need to address. But that's not often the case when it comes to pop culture and mainstream representations of sex work, right? Mm-hmm. It is victimhood. It is easy money. Mm-hmm. It's honestly a little tedious at this point. In the year of our Lord 2026, like, please, can we do something different?
28: I mean, that's exactly what we're going to try to get to. Like, this idea of, like, are we in fact at a place where we're doing something different? I think that the parts that really stuck out to me from Modern Horror are the parts where Andrea is talking to a bunch of other sex worker colleagues and talking about work, right? Talking about, like, showing up to work and the conditions of work, because, as you said, we are talking about labor. And those parts feel really warm, feel really lived in, feel very funny, but also all the ways that people, generally speaking, talk about work, but being applied to sex work. I was like, oh, I don't think I've seen a representation like this before. Arabelle, after watching Modern Horror, when you watch that documentary, who do you feel that documentary's for, do you think?
0: I think it's for non-sex workers. I think that's the audience. I think it's a pretty, like, it's a good 101 of a very specific, like, experience, right? We all have different experiences, class, gender, whatever, like, really dictates, like, how we experience sex work. So I think it's, like, great 101 for people who have not been in the sex industry.
28: There's an element of, like, onboarding, if you will, you know, in
0: that. Yes,
28: in that,
0: exactly.
28: Yeah, as you watch it. Lux, we played that clip earlier of Andrea talking about dispelling these tropes about sex work. When it comes to mainstream television right now, are you noticing those tropes sort of begin to start to change?
2: So I think Hollywood has always been really fascinated with sex work, and sex workers have turned up in a variety of ways. But when you think about, like, even 15 years ago, like, 30 Rock and Parks and Rec were kind of obsessed with sex work. Mm. But it would always be kind of like dead hooker jokes or jokes about how strippers were abused by their dads or jokes about how porn performers were really stupid. And it was this kind of like one note, often really dehumanizing portrayal of sex work. And I think we've seen this tonal shift where now a lot of people in Hollywood understand that quote unquote sex work is work and that it's good politics to support sex work, at least nominally. And so you have something like Hacks recently. There was an episode where Ava winds up dating a male sex worker, and she's very focused on, like, how cool it is that she's got a sex worker boyfriend, and she believes that sex work is work and all that. And the joke is that she loses interest when she finds out he's a magician. But what was interesting to me is that he's still kind of a prop. Mm-hmm. Like, the words used to describe him, the way that sex work is talked about more positively, but he's not really a person. He's still just, he's still the butt of a joke at the end of the day. It's just a butt of a joke where it's like, but we think sex work is work. One of the things that I found really telling is that there's a scene in the episode where they're at a wedding and she just outs him to people walking by and says that he's a right. sex worker. And that is generally not a good thing to do. Like, unless you have explicit permission, like, somebody you've been dating for a few days or a week and you know they're a sex worker may not want you to just announce that to everybody just because they've told you. And the show didn't seem to get that.
28: So I take the point, Lux, of this idea that there is some shift. Maybe it's not a significant shift. Maybe that shift is kind of slow to happen over time. But why now? Like, what's the thing that is behind the shift and why it's landing right now, do you think?
2: So about a decade ago, I wrote a piece about the fact that social media platforms, like at the time Twitter, were giving sex workers a chance to speak for themselves and talk about the things that they were interested in and also directly interact with journalists and all sorts of other people who were on these platforms together. And so you suddenly saw a lot of journalists for whom sex workers had previously been this kind of abstract thing, they were now like, oh, I know a sex worker. That's that person whose posts I follow. And so that, I think, was one component that started to shift things. Around the same time, you also saw Amnesty International and Human Rights Watch come out with pro-decriminalization stances. And so that meant that suddenly, like, saying, like, I think sex work should be decriminalized, you could point to these major human rights organizations and say, like, oh, see, it's not just because, like, I'm a creep who wants to pay for sex, like, it's a human rights issue. And so I think those things combined, like, sex workers having more visibility as people, not just as the commodity that people paid for, and human rights organizations taking a pro-decriminalization stance, meant that you started seeing more positive or more thoughtful coverage of sex work in media, and that's kind of trickled down into entertainment as well. I mean, I remember probably a decade ago, New York Magazine had a cover story that was like, is sex work just another job? And that to me that was a huge turning point in how people understood sex work and sex work politics around sex work. Like, prior to that, I felt like people were very much more like pro-Nordic model, like, oh, you know, sex workers are fine, but it should be illegal because they're all exploited. And after that piece came out, I started to see more like, sex work is work. I support sex work decriminalization as a more common stance. Not necessarily like a nuanced and understood stance, but definitely a thing that people were like, I understand now on a superficial level. And I think that's part of why we're seeing the coverage change.
0: There is this thing that I'm noticing. So I actually think it's like gotten a lot better and like there is a change happening. Mm. But something that I am seeing is that people will now like just use the term sex worker and then still say their horrible thing. But like, they're like, I didn't say like hooker or, you know, prosy or whatever it is.
2: Yeah.
28: Like the sentiment hasn't changed, but like they're like, use the correct terminology.
0: I'm like, I didn't use a slur, but like, let me then like tell you that you look like a sex worker or whatever. I noticed that like a lot in like reality TV.
28: Borlor, let me get your perspective on this, because I love the face that you made when Lux was talking about that episode of Hacks. But like, tell me about your perspective in terms of just like seeing the ways that maybe some of those tropes have changed on television, or maybe they haven't.
30: I think it's incremental at best. I agree that there is a change. Absolutely. But I think it is a very opportunistic and mercenary change. To go back to what we just discussed, everyone has the right terminology, but I'm still being tarred and feathered. Mm. Right? Like, so I don't know. Like, maybe I've just completely just lost any sense of optimism in terms of pop culture reflecting reality. I mean, what can we expect when entertainment is our education system at this point?
28: Mm-hmm. That's a larger problem, but also...
0: Yeah, it's entertainment.
28: The thing that I want to get at, though, is that you guys are sort of highlighting a general... There's something missing. There's something missing about representation of sex work still in pop culture. Maybe we'll go around the table and ask each of you, what do you think is maybe missing? Borlor, I'll start with you.
30: Once again, this is about workers' rights. And I firmly believe that. And one thing I will say is that once I began sex work, I never did anything I did not consent to. And I'm very lucky to say that. I know I'm very privileged to say that. But when I had a palatable 9-to-5 job, when I could comfortably tell people what I was doing without any repercussion, I was asked to do all sorts of things I did not consent to. Mm. And I just had to do them. Like, I would have to answer Slack messages from the COO at like 2 a.m., I'd have to stay super late and like sometimes sleep under my desk. Like, sex work has been extremely freeing for me, but let us also be realistic about it. It is labor. And not only do we need to be compensated correctly, we also need this to be decriminalized. Mm-hmm. There's no way we can protect ourselves. There's no way we can thrive or keep ourselves safe or, I don't know, like, ensure that I have a stable source of income if it is still either in a precarious gray area or, you know, we're facing people saying, well, we have to end demand, or maybe we should regulate it and have the cops involved in regulating that. And
28: I was going to say, like, Lex, like, to me, like, one thing that always seems to be missing from sex work representation, you just don't see it very often, is I hear from sex worker friends who are like, actually, like, dealing with financial institutions is a nightmare. And it is, like, there's no bank that is set up to sort of reasonably deal with this source of income. But also, that never seems to be one of the through lines that you end up seeing, you know, on TV. But what are you seeing that's kind of maybe missing, Lex?
2: Well, I will say yes on that one. Financial regulation and financial discrimination is a huge issue that sex workers deal with and talk about. And it's really never talked about in coverage of sex work. I think Borlaug said this earlier, like sex workers telling their stories rather than just being consultants is a huge thing that's missing. Mm. And I think just sex workers' lives with sex work as a job and as just a thing you do to make money while you also have a life that is beyond that. I think a lot of media is still focused on this idea of sex work as titillating and sex work as exciting and not just as like, it's a job and sometimes it's boring and sometimes it's fun and it's what you do for money while you're also doing all sorts of other stuff that that money can pay for.
28: Arabella, last word to you on this question. What do you think is kind of maybe missing from the representations we end up seeing?
0: I'm just thinking of OnlyFans, the amount of like actual labor that goes into like even making money on or starting to make money on that platform. There's no like directory where you see every model. So all of the traffic is coming from you. Like there's no internal traffic within the site. There's a lot of work that we're just like, you know,
28: erasing from the...
0: like, it's just like, yeah. It was just kind of a wild. And I do think that we're seeing a difference. Like, I think Margot...
28: you're talking about Margot's Got Money Troubles, which is the Apple TV show. We're about to start talking about that in just a moment. No, keep going. Finish your point.
0: Yeah, there was something that was really cool. I've known so many sex worker parents go into court and have to fight for custody battles and their sex work being used constantly, like as by the like other parent. And that was like interesting to finally see that.
28: Yeah.
0: So I'm very bored of like, is sex work ethical or is it not? Is it moral or is it not? And like looking at sex work through these lenses of like black and white, the world is not black and white. Mm-hmm. Everything is very gray. There's not just empowering or exploitation, right? What I want, what I care about, what I think is interesting at this point is like the nuances. And I think we're seeing a little bit of that.
28: I'm glad you preempted me in terms of getting into Marcos Got Money Troubles. That is one of the things that we're talking about today. So it's a new show that is out on Apple TV Plus now. It stars Elle Fanning, and I just want to maybe ground us a little bit in that show. So let's just hear a little bit of the trailer.
1: In order to earn income for my child, I've been doing some work on the internet. For your first taco mix, we'll make you a scary girl.
3: I'll marinate on it.
4: This is not you.
3: Well, my mom worked at Hooters and my father was a pro wrestler. Tell me what's me.
4: Your fans? It's a popular website.
28: So it's an adaptation of a book, but the general plot is like Margot starts off in college. She drops out when she has a baby. She becomes a single mom. She turns to OnlyFans to support herself. And then she starts by posting topless photos and then telling people what Pokemon their penis most looks like. And that's how she sort of begins to build that following. But I will say that like, Arabella, like, That show did the thing that you're talking about. It paid attention to the fact that OnlyFans doesn't actually have a mechanism for sort of like a ranking or some kind of like organic way to find people. And like one of the main key things that the show has to figure out how to do is go, how does she build up a gigantic audience? How do you feel about the portrayal of sex work just in Margot, in generally speaking, Arabella?
0: Well, so actually they did, but they didn't. Like when she makes the site, she gets fans like right. When she makes her account, she gets fans right away.
28: That's
0: so
28: true.
0: Like that made no sense. But then later on, she's like, I need to make fans. So like they did and didn't. What I thought was kind of interesting. I mean, you don't get to see so far a lot of the actual like sex work. But what I found kind of interesting is when people are coming out, you know, to their families, they're always like, well, this isn't porn or this isn't this and there isn't that. And I actually really liked that because there's so much internalized like whorephobia and all that kind of stuff. So I actually really liked that, you know, that she was like really trying to distance herself from the other ones. When I came out to my parents and definitely was lying to my dad, you know, at first I was like, I'm a stripper, because that was like better than being like, I'm a porn star, you know, like and did all that. So it was interesting to kind of see that sprinkled within like Euphoria and Margo. But the actual sex work, you don't get to really see much of on Margo.
5: Lux, I know you're a fan of the show. You're a fan of the show, but also you kind of feel like, ah, there's some inaccuracies here. What's the thing that makes the show work for you?
2: The thing that really makes the show work for me is that Margo is such a likable and fully fleshed out character. Mm. And you understand why she went into sex work. You know who she is. One of the things I will say, the fact that she's likable is a huge thing for me, because in the past, like, there was a show about 15 years ago called The Girlfriend Experience. And the sex worker character in that show was like ice cold, like, dead-eyed. I was like, why would anybody hire this person? But she just seemed like this like cold, empty person. And I was like, that's not, sex workers are fun. Sex workers are like people you want to hang out with. That's part of why people hire them. And so I thought the fact that Margo is like clearly really fun was great to see. I also, you know, I really cried when there's an episode where she gets outed, and that really hit me in terms of like things that I've experienced of like, oh, you think this is secret. You think this is like, nobody's going to find out. It's on the internet. And then it blows up and people are horrible to you. Mm. And that, you know, I think it's really showing what it's like to deal with the stigma. I will say, I agree with Arabelle about the inaccuracies of her joining and getting 200 fans pretty much immediately when there's no, like, discovery. There's no internal discovery. Yeah. Like, that's not going to happen. Or like people wanting to do collabs with her when she has no fan base. Like, that's not going to happen. But they do then kind of pivot to like, oh, she has to do marketing through TikTok and blah, blah, blah. Yeah. And part of me, I can kind of forgive it, because I'm like, okay, you sort of needed her to get a fan base to move the story forward.
5: Yeah.
2: And I think they capture the emotional reality really well. And so I'm like, okay, I'll forgive you on this. But it is bad for people to think, oh, I'm going to show up on OnlyFans and make all this money immediately because I put my boobs up. Because a lot of times people sign up for OnlyFans, they do things that are making themselves less safe, more vulnerable, and then they make like $2.
0: I think that was so much of COVID. So many people did that. And they were like, oh, I didn't make any money. You're like, yeah.
5: Can I just say, like, I'm so rarely like, oh my gosh, the book is better person, but I think the book is better in that particular regard. I think like the book takes a little bit longer. Like, she doesn't get 200 fans right away. She gets one. And that one is the one that sort of begins to kind of spread the word. And like very slowly sort of people notice. It takes just a little bit longer. And that actually kind of makes you sit in the tension of her frustration, like the frustration of the main character, Margot, just to be like, oh, this is taking way too long in terms of being able to build a fan base. If folks are just joining us, my name is El Amin Abdul Mahmoud, and this is Commotion. And today we are talking about sex work and pop culture. Borlord is here, and Arabelle Raphael is here, and Lux Alptrom is here. Borlord, Arabelle mentioned earlier the show Euphoria. And look, Euphoria is obviously a gigantic show. In this season, you've got Cassie and Jules are getting into sex work, the characters. Many people have been very critical of those storylines, including yourself. I, too, am critical of Euphoria for so many reasons, but tell me, for you, why has it been so hard to watch this season?
30: I mean, I think any Sam Levinson project is very, very hard.
5: Speak on it. Absolutely agreed. Yes.
30: I've often described it as watching, like, a shipwreck capsizing in slow motion. On one hand, you think, my God, so many people worked towards this thing. And then on the other hand, you're thinking, when is it over? My goodness. Like, it is juvenile. It goes back to what we discussed a few times already. Like, oh, it's about titillation. Mm. And it's about humiliation. And it's about people who could spend their money and their time and their personal labor and their precious bodies doing anything else. But I don't know. This is just so tedious. Why are we still here talking about it? Like, to bring it back, all that marketing, all that advertising, that's on me. Like, I have to come up with incredible photos, which are tasteful and, like, align with each individual platform's very arbitrary and very distinct community guidelines. Mm-hmm. I have to come up with interesting copy. I have to cut trailers. I have to do so much admin, keeping copies of people's identities, giving their identification papers, like giving other people, other
5: platforms. You're like a one-person studio at that point, right? Like, that's what we were talking about. Yeah.
30: Listen, I've worked in a lot of places. Like, I used to work at Tim Hortons. I worked at Future Shop. Remember Future Shop?
5: Oh,
30: I worked at, well, the CBC, at various other places in tech. And you want a good project manager? You hire a whore. You want someone who can get everything done, who can think so far in advance? You hire a whore. We are incredible. And we're not even touching upon, like, my personal reality is, like, I am a racialized trans woman. Like, transsexuality and race are, like, other, like, force multipliers in this discussion. Because the vast majority of people are people who have been disqualified from entering the palatable labor force. So they are people who are Black, Brown, Indigenous, disabled, undocumented, unhoused, frequently transsexual. Like, these are the real issues that I wish we could, if we are going to have any faith in entertainment and in pop culture, I wish these were the kinds of stories that we're getting told.
5: Yeah.
30: You know, I've just been in my feelings this entire time. I forgot what you even asked.
5: I mean, I you.

0: I don't see it sort of serving a plot line as much as it's kind of like, Sam Levinson, super interested in debasing women on screen. Arabelle, I know you're also critical of Euphoria, but maybe you've got your own reasons. What does Euphoria get wrong, do you think?
1: I mean, I think Euphoria is like McDonald's, you know, in general. Okay. There's no substance. There's no whatever. Yeah. I think it's still like a fun garbage TV, but like, it is garbage.
2: Right. Yeah.
1: Straight up garbage. It's the lowest form that each, like kind of the lowest place each character can go. Right. So like all the strippers are like either like super strung out, you know, or being trafficked and whatever. If you were going to talk about like, okay, what happens when you're strung out on drugs and doing sex work, instead of like just being like, oh, this is the lowest thing you can go, and we could be discussing how like sex work is actually like some of the few types of work that are accessible to drug users, right? Like there's no depth in any of what we're discussing, right? No one's a person on that show at that point. Which is really easy to do with sex work, because if an audience doesn't view sex workers as people, and then like you're not supposed to really view these characters are not people anymore either.
0: I want to say thank you to all three of you for coming on the show today. This has been a really rich conversation. I really appreciate it. Thank you for your time, you guys. Really appreciate it.
3: Thank you for having us.
0: Yeah, of course. Thank you so much for doing this. Really appreciate it. Lex Alptraum is the author of Faking It, The Lies Women Tell About Sex and the Truth They Reveal. She's in New York. Borlord is a writer, performer, and sex worker. You can find her on Instagram at bor.lord. Arabelle Raphael is a writer, adult actress, and content creator in Los Angeles. That is it for the show today. My name is El Amin Abdel Mahmoud. This show is called Commotion. We'll be back tomorrow. We'll see you then.
4: That was Commotion. Next up, it's Because News, Canada's funniest news quiz.
5: Because News.
6: With Gavin Crawford.
7: I'm Gavin Crawford, and this is Because News, Canada's funniest news quiz. You may notice it's a bit quieter than normal in the studio, and that is because it is the long weekend, the gateway to summer. So we've released our beloved studio audience to chase ice cream trucks. While they're gone, we're going to revisit rounds about a news story the media covers every year around this time. Well, is it a news story? Not exactly. But with all the news lately, hey, why not take a break? So prepare yourselves for a highly relevant episode all about the songs of the summer. Can you remember last year's Song of the Summer? Neither can I. But nobody remembers what democracy looks like in the U.S., so what are you going to do? Let's leave our global awareness at the door and have some fun with catchy old songs. Over the next half hour, you'll hear from a chorus of Because News favorites, Andrew Fung, Emma Hunter, Adjonis Charlie, Martha Chavez, even Jan Arden.
8: Here we go!
9: Yeah!
7: We cover the Song of the Summer every year because, typically, so does the media. The round we did in 2023 was a real favorite because one of our own panelists was a bona fide hitmaker. That's right, Jan Arden was a last-minute addition to the panel, who happened to be in Toronto when we were looking for a replacement. Jan, if you are hearing this, thanks for saving the show and for saving this repeat. From 3 years ago, here's Jan Arden, along with Adjonis Charlie and Emma Hunter. The jury is still out on what will be the Song of the Summer, but the media has been full of suggestions this week. According to one news outlet, Bad Bunny knows what you want. According to Bad Bunny, what do we want? Jen?
10: I'm going to go Seals and Crofts with Summer Breeze. I know it's an older tune, but I'll tell you, it's a jam. And you'll only know like 4 words of it. And then the rest of it, you won't ever know. Summer Breeze makes me feel fine. And then I have no idea what they say after that.
7: It's like parking at this castle with my guy or something like that.
10: It's going through the jazz man in my mind.
7: Going through the jazz man in my mind.
10: Yeah.
7: Emma, according to Bad Bunny, what do we want
11: what
7: this
11: we
7: summer?
11: Want, what do we want? What do we really, really want? Is it a zig a zig ah?
2: Do you know who Bad Bunny is?
10: I don't know who Bad Bunny is. I have no idea who that is.
2: I have a quick primer for who Bad Bunny is. For those who don't know who Bad Bunny is, he's a reggaeton artist. And for those who don't know what reggaeton is, it's any music that goes like boom, ka, boom, ka, boom, ka, boom, ka. That's the primer.
11: Oh.
2: If you ever hear a song like that, Bad Bunny's lurking in the shadows behind it.
11: Oh my goodness.
7: Probably. Well, I might give you the point for that, Adjonis, because the article says, Bad Bunny knows what you want, horny, desperate lyrics over a melancholic

0: beat, we can still shake ass to.
1: Yes!
0: A headline from Variety reads, Taylor Swift, Dua Lipa, and Bad Bunny among Spotify's Songs of Summer predictions. The article highlights some of the usual suspects, but there are some surprises, like Janelle Monáe and their song called Lipstick Lover. Have a listen to a bit of Lipstick Lover, panel, and when I stop the track, I want you to finish the lyric.
2: I like lipstick on my neck. You let me know I'm your number one select. I like lipstick on my neck. Leave
0: I like lipstick on my neck. Leave a...
3: Staying there, and I'll know you're my side chick.
0: I like lipstick on my neck. Leave a... Jan?
4: Tide pod on the dresser.
0: I hope it is that.
4: I would be worried about the stains right away.
0: Here is how the song actually goes.
2: I like lipstick on my neck. Leave a sticky hickey in a place I won't forget.
0: Leave a sticky hickey in a place I won't forget. It's the sticky part that sends me.
4: You haven't lived, really.
0: I didn't realize how sticky lipstick was. Maybe it's gloss.
4: Gloss is an issue, I would think. I had to make a choice in junior high to play the trumpet or wear my Bonnie Bell watermelon lipstick, and I quit band.
0: Knowing how delicious watermelon Bonnie Bell was, I feel that that was a wise choice.
4: Oh my
0: choice.
4: God, they were the funnest. I miss Bonnie Bell lip balms. Just
0: you can still get
4: that.
0: Lip smackers, and sometimes, even though I'm 52, I do. And I'm like, they're like, what are you doing? I'm like, just licking the root beer off my lips. Nigerian rapper Rima also made the Song of the Summer prediction list for his vibey feel-good track, Calm Down. It's been out for a while, but a remix with Selena Gomez is climbing the charts. Have a listen and see if you can finish these lyrics. Come give me your low, whoa, whoa, whoa, whoa. You got me like what?
1: Whoa, whoa, whoa, whoa, whoa, whoa, whoa, whoa, is my guess.
0: Let's see if you're correct.
3: Now, Jan, as a lyricist, what's your take on the next generation?
4: I am writing too many words.
1: Yes, yeah.
4: I'm trying too hard, and I have to just keep it down to probably just vowel sounds.
0: I look forward to Jan's next album, Ayoo. Of course, no summer is complete without Bebe Rexha. And this year, Bebe Rexha teamed up with Snoop Dogg for a disco track. Ooh. According to one article, it's, quote, perfect for people who enjoy cannabis.
3: Ah!
0: Here is a clip.
4: Okay.

0: At one point in the chorus, Bebe Rexha says she is getting higher. Higher than what?
1: Higher than the rent I pay every month and can't afford.
0: Emma, higher than what?
2: Okay. So in my own life, sometimes you have to, if you have a lot of kids, you have to dissociate. So sometimes it sounds like for her, she's trying to kind of get higher than, you know, where she is. So I like to just eat some beans over the sink and just look into middle distance and I get out of my own life.
0: So I'm going to put your guess down as higher than the sink.
2: Yes. Yes.
0: Jen, any guesses?
3: Higher than the couch. She was higher. She was up on the couch, so she would have been higher than the floor. I'm just going to be literal here because I smoked dope one time when I was 18 and ate a large bag of all-dressed chips and cut the sides of my mouth, and that was it for me. I never touched it again.
0: Here is how the chorus actually goes.

0: can do it again.
1: That's the Snoop part.
2: I like Snoop.
1: I like it because it sounds like he's just saying a random phrase. He's like, we could do it again.
2: And then put the check in the mail.
1: Yeah, put the check in the mail. And in this Song of the Summer round, I can't not mention the new Kylie Minogue single, Padam Padam, because, well, I'm gay and it's pride. ABC News has this song as a contender for Song of the Summer. It sounds like this. The headline from the Star Observer reads, Kylie Minogue's Padam is now in the Urban Dictionary. For a point, according to the Urban Dictionary, what does Padam mean?
3: I'm just going to say a type of flatbread.
4: I hear it and I know.
1: And she's ordering two. Padam, padam. according to Urban Dictionary.
4: I know what this one is, actually.
1: Adjonis.
4: Because I'm also gay and I am force-fed this information. Padam is actually the sound that a heartbeat makes in Australia. The hearts sound the same, but they describe it differently, is what I'm trying to say.
1: You are correct for the point. Padam padam, according to Urban Dictionary, is an onomatopoeia for the sound a heartbeat makes when you're a diva who is slaying.
3: Oh. Well, we're kind of like bump, bump, bump, bump, bump, bump. Do we have a word for a heartbeat here or a...
1: I know what I'm saying now from now
3: padam.
1: On. Padam, padam.
3: Padam, padam. And Edith Piaf had, I thought she
1: yeah,
3: had
1: Yeah, she had padam, padam, padam.
3: Yeah. So
4: I think that's arrhythmia, by the way. That kind of heartbeat?
1: Yeah. Well, it was Edith Piaf. She did smoke a lot. Have a listen to a bit more of Padam, padam and okay. Be ready to finish the lyric.
3: All right.

0: We don't need to use our words. Want to see what's underneath
1: these turds. Have you been to a club lately? Don't go into stall number 3. You know what I'm saying?
0: Let's see if Jan is right. Underneath that t-shirt.
2: I think she's at the cardiologist, really. Right. What's underneath that t-shirt? It's her heart, and it's going. But
0: that's the whole video. She's a cardiologist. Right?
1: Padam, padam.
3: Padam, padam.
0: That was Jonas Charlie, Emma Hunter, and Jen Arden. So why not let Padam Padam rule your playlist from May until October, or now until forever? Unless you prefer Good Mother. It's a pretty good song, too.
4: Bum, bum.
0: This is Because News. I'm Gavin Crawford, and today we're presenting a special episode about a feel-good news story we cover every year. Song of the Summer. 2 years ago, the Song of the Summer sounded a bit different. It wasn't just another auto-tuned pop sensation. It was actually sung by a group of preteen kids from Ireland who managed to sneak onto the charts and dominate our summer playlist. Here's Andrew Fung, Craig Lauzon, and Martha Chavez, along with a group of incredibly positive Irish kids who are making plenty of headlines. Panel, it's that time of year again when the global headlines get so dark that all of the news outlets start scrambling to speculate about which tune is going to be crowned the Song of the Summer. And this year, there's a surprising entry in Song of the Summer. It was a relentlessly positive drum and bass rap song by a very youthful group. Who is bringing all the positivity this summer?
5: It's not even an artist. It's AI with an algorithm of what the perfect summer song will be.
0: Ooh, that is a good guess. Anyone want to challenge him?
6: I challenge you.
5: Yes.
6: I think that's a lie. Is that right?
0: No, you have to actually come up with an answer.
6: I don't know. Is it that one with Drake and The Weeknd?
0: I'll give you a hint. It is a very unlikely group of people who has made this hit song.
5: The Rankin Sisters, the next generation. Like the next generation of Rankin Sisters. They're not even related. They just have the same last name.
6: So we are the world again.
0: The headline from Boing Boing says, the hottest song of the summer is by a bunch of tweens from Cork.
6: Ireland?
0: Yes.
5: Oh! Is that just like an Irish boy band?
6: The Irish tweens.
0: It's a group of children from Ireland who are all about 9 to 12. Have a listen to their song.

0: That's pretty good.
1: Yeah, it's surprisingly great. That song is called The Spark. Because as you heard the kids say, I searched for my spark and I found it. The song has amassed millions of views since its release on May 15th on YouTube. One listener tweeted, they had no business putting out something this deadly. Many of the kids are from Knocknaheeny,
2: yeah,
1: which is a suburb of Cork.
0: Yeah, of course. Of course we know that.
2: Yeah,
0: we know that.
2: Yeah.
1: They worked with a local producer to create the song for the national holiday of Crinunanog.
3: I know it. Yeah.
1: Obviously, we all are very familiar with Crinunanog.
3: Oh, yes.
1: But for the edification of listeners who may not, what does Crinunanog celebrate?
2: The invention of eggnog.
3: Obviously. Yes, I was going to say this.
2: Crinyana means creation of nog. It's nog.
1: Incorrect. Andrew, any idea what the holiday...
0: It's a very famous battle on the hills of I feel like I'm starting a car engine. It's a very famous battle. They're commemorating the battle and the and the lives lost on that hill.
1: It is, in fact, not the famous battle of Crinyananog. It's Ireland's National Day of Creativity for Young People.
3: Oh,
0: that's lovely.
1: I think that's cool. I feel like we should have a day that's like Young People Creativity Day.
3: Yeah, how come we don't have one?
0: I bet you we do. As someone who's worked in the nonprofit sector with young people, I bet you we do, but it's just so hard to get those days on like a national scale. Like most nonprofits in this country have zero money and COVID has destroyed their reach. So there probably is a day.
1: The kids spit nonstop bars about positivity. And since you're all positive people, we'll play a little round of Finish the Lyric. All you have to do is complete these sick rhymes. Panel, I'm going to play you something. When I lift the needle, get ready to complete the rhyme if you can. Have a listen.
4: That's my passion, I'm like confident without it. You can do it like we do it, don't doubt it. Any obstacle, we find a way around it. If you're perfect.
1: Any obstacle, we find a way around it. If you're part of... Andrew?
0: If you're part of the problem, we're gonna solve it.
1: Very well done. Craig, what's your guess?
5: If you're part confused, you could also say confounded.
1: I like it. Martha?
3: If you're a politician, just lie about it.
1: Very good. They all scan. Here's what they actually say.
4: Any obstacle, we find a way around it. If you're part of who you are and what you do, shout it.
1: Yep. The actual lyric is, if you're part of who you are and what you do, shout it.
2: Yeah.
0: That's great. I think the lyric is more of like, if you are confident in who you are and what you do, we should share it with the world. So in regards to creativity, if you love what you do, share it with others.
1: All right, well then, let's see if we can do one more. Try to complete this rhyme. Have a listen to this clip.
4: In my imagination, never feeling out of place. Blast off like a rocket off the outer space. Living large, reaching for the stars, let them all know.
1: Living large, reaching for the stars, let them all know.
0: I got a mansion on Mars.
1: Living large, reaching for the stars, Craig?
5: Let them all know COVID was just SARS.
0: Anti-vaxxer up in here.
2: SARS was bad too.
1: Here is what they said.
4: Living large, reaching for the stars. Let them all know all the kids are in charge.
1: Let them all know the kids are in charge.
2: Wow. Yeah.
3: The kids are in charge.
1: There's no guarantee or set formula for what makes the song of the summer, so we'll have to wait until the summer to know what that song is going to be. But there is a theory that the song of the summer usually captures the vibe of the year that it was released. So testing that theory, let's have a look back at some previous songs of the summer. In 2021, panel, the pandemic still had a stranglehold on our daily activities. According to Billboard, what was the song of the pandemic summer? 2021.
5: Oh, it was Neil Diamond. Remember they changed it to
3: Sweet Caroline.
5: Yeah, Sweet Caroline, but it was Quarantine. Sweet Quarantine.
0: No, please, no, don't. Was it a Dua Lipa song?
1: Dua Lipa was in the contention for that. It was Levitating around the same time as Levitating, but that was not the song of the summer.
0: That was not the song of the summer.
1: According to Billboard, the song of 2021 was this. Ain't no other that could sweep you up like a rubber. Straight up, I gotcha. Making you fall like that. Break it down. Butter by BTS.
3: K-pop.
1: Yeah.
0: Poisoning our ears.
1: Vicious cancer. For everyone in the pandemic. Yeah. All right, let's do one more here. The year is 1992, panel. There are riots in Los Angeles, and Bill Clinton is about to be elected president. What was the song of summer in 1992?
3: Wasn't it the song by Stevie Nicks?
0: Sir, I was born in 1992, so I'm going to struggle with this one. Yeah. I'm going to guess, is it the Spin Doctors? Two princesses? Na na na na na na na na. It's what I said now.
1: Oh, that's not a bad guess. It is not.
2: Talking Heads, Burn Down the House. That's
0: these are all too old songs.
2: Yeah,
0: right?
2: I know, man.
0: Can you give us a hint? I feel like we can get it.
1: It was a song about someone that likes something and cannot lie.
2: Oh, I like big butts and I cannot lie.
0: The other brother can't deny.
2: What's his name?
0: Oh, Sir Mix-a-Lot.
3: I have never heard that song ever.
0: What? It's Baby Got Back.
1: It's Baby Got Back.
2: It goes a little something like this.
6: I like big butts and I cannot lie. You other brothers can't deny.
3: And that was the song in 1992?
1: That was the song of the summer in 1992. And just for the record, it turned out Clinton did like butts, and he actually could lie.
7: Because news...
8: Canada's funniest news quiz.
1: For May 2024, that was Andrew Fung, Craig Lauzon, and Martha Chavez. Looks like we have time for just one more round about Song of the Summer. So let's head back 12 months. Sabrina Carpenter was making all the headlines, not only because her song Manchild was racing up the charts, but also because the cover of her new album was sparking a lot of outrage. With more on that scandale du jour, here's Tom Hearn, Ashley Botting, and once again, Andrew Fung. Panel, the summer officially begins this weekend, and that means unofficially, the competition for Song of the Summer is already on. That's right, last year Sabrina Carpenter's Espresso was playing 24/7, but now Sabrina has a new single. What is her new song called? Tom?
9: Well, I have a confession. I actually have Sabrina Carpenter blocked on my Spotify. Yeah, last summer I couldn't stand hearing it anymore, so I blocked her. I've never done that with another artist. I almost did it last summer also with Chapel Roan. Don't take my gay card,
10: oh my
9: but
10: God.
9: I was tired of
10: it. Make sure they don't find out. They'll be so offended.
9: Yes, exactly. Yes.
0: Slide your DMs. You goof.
10: You goof,
0: Tom Hearn.
1: The song's called Manchild.
10: Okay.
9: Yeah. Makes sense. Yeah. Kind of boring.
0: That's fun.
1: The headline from NPR reads, Sabrina Carpenter joins the Song of the Summer race just in time.
9: Phew.
1: The song Manchild is from her new album, Man's Best Friend. Though the album is not out until August, the cover art has already gotten backlash. Mm-hmm. What has people so mad about the album art?
9: She didn't use AI, and people are mad because we love AI, right? Mm-hmm. Also, all of my answers are brought to you by AI. Thank you, chat LGBT.
1: That's gay eye.
10: Okay, so Ashley? So basically she's like on her all fours like a dog, and there's like some like man's hand like grabbing her hair. So she's like a dog and it's like Man's Best Friend. And people are like, that's not feminist. What are you doing? And everyone's up in arms about it because the internet decided to get mad about something.
1: That is correct.
9: What?
1: People are up in arms. Some say it's too sexual. Some say it's misogynistic.
10: It really depends on what the guy looks like who's doing it.
9: You can't see the guy, right? So
10: yeah, you can't. Women can. We just can't do it. We can't do anything right. If she's too prudish and if she's perfect, it's like, well, you know, why can't she express her sexuality? Why can't she be young and do what she wants to? And if she acts like a little dog on the floor with someone like grabbing her hair, then she's an SLUT and like she's, you know, not supporting women. And I'm just like, you have something planned and I know you have something to say after I say this. But like, I just saw, he has some quip ready.
1: I feel like it's all valid points. I like them when I saw them. them in the Barbie movie. I'm liking them now.
10: Just let her do what she wants. Let her express herself however she wants to.
1: Yes, I think that that is fair. And I think...
10: it's real. More of you, more of you.
1: Absolutely fair. The Associated Press listed Sabrina Carpenter alongside Bad Bunny, Tate McRae, and Alex Warren as strong contenders. Warren's big song right now is called Ordinary. The article calls it a big, inoffensive ballad with loosely religious themes. What are the biblical inspirations in Ordinary?
5: Biblical inspirations?
10: Like not being able to wear wool and linen together.
1: It kind of has like a worshipy song vibe, and it uses lyrics like, at your altar, I will pray. You're the sculptor, I'm the clay. Well, here's a bit of it.
0: That just sounds like Imagine Dragons.
9: That's what I was thinking.
0: That's just literally Imagine Dragons, is it not?
9: That's what I thought.
1: Yeah, they say it's not a religious song. It's just, it just takes inspiration from worship words.
9: I do miss those, like, religious, like, Christian rock groups that we used to have.
0: Give me all your thoughts on God.
1: Dare you to move.
9: Remember that one?
0: That's a religious song?
9: Yeah.
10: I dare you to move?
9: Yeah, Dare You to Move by Switchfoot.
10: That just sounds like me in traffic.
9: Yeah.
1: Do you guys have a pick yet for Song of the Summer?
10: My Song of the Summer is going to be podcasts.
9: So my Song of the Summer is the 1984 hit by Patti LaBelle, New Attitude.
10: I'm running down from my head to my shoes.
9: It's good.
0: Gavin, you don't pick a Song of the Summer. The summer chooses the song for you, right? And it's too early, because the earliest it could be is the second week of July, and depending where you are, you're at the Calgary Stampede or you're at Canada's Wonderland, and it's the same song they play on that ride over and over again, all right? So we need more time to allow the summer to choose the song for us.
1: Listen, your beef is not with me. It's with the media.
0: There.
1: They're starting too early, but they have to write about something. And if it isn't the Song of the Summer, it's a war. Oh, man, that was from last year. Now there's a new war, but also still an old war. And the war inside my head. Get ready for the Song of the Summer round this year, coming up in a couple of weeks. That wraps up this edition of Because News. Thanks to the team, Elizabeth Bowie, David Carroll, Phil Lung, and Jess Klimowski. For the full, chaotic, laughter-filled Because News experience, join us next week when our studio audience will return, and I promise we will not talk about any songs of the summer. For 2 weeks, at least, and then I'm pretty sure we will. Why? I think you know.

You've been listening to Because News here on CBC Radio 1. I'm Saroja Coelho. Stay with us for discovery, explorations in the world of science from the BBC.

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3: From CBC News, the World This Hour, I'm Neil Herland. Investigators in the U.S. are tracing the steps of two teenagers who opened fire outside a mosque in California. Three people are dead after the attack at the Islamic Center of San Diego. The suspects are believed to have died from self-inflicted gunshot wounds. Steve Futterman reports.
4: Investigators here say they know who did it. They also believe they know the basic motive. Anti-Islamic hate. That still doesn't explain the troubling question, what triggered two teenagers, 17 and 18, to carry out the deadly attack, then, according to police, kill themselves. The attack occurred just before noon at San Diego's largest mosque, which also houses an elementary school and a middle school. The two gunmen never got inside any of the buildings. They were confronted by a security guard and two staff members of the school. All three were killed by the gunman. Authorities have recovered what they describe as hate-filled writings. One of the guns used in the attack had hate language etched onto the weapon. 2 hours before the shootings, the mother of one of the gunmen alerted law enforcement, saying her son had taken a number of weapons from the home. Steve Futterman, CBC News. San Diego.
3: U.S. President Donald Trump says he was planning to resume his war against Iran today, but he changed his mind at the last minute.
5: I was asked by Saudi Arabia, Qatar, UAE, and some others if we could put it off for 2 or 3 days, a short period of time, because they think that they are getting very close to making a deal. And if we can do that where there's no nuclear weapon going into the hands of Iran, I think, and if they're satisfied, we will be probably satisfied also.
3: The U.S. and Iran have been in a ceasefire since April 8th. Russian President Vladimir Putin is flying to Beijing today for a 2-day summit with Chinese President Xi Jinping. The visit comes just days after U.S. President Donald Trump had his own visit to China. Some women in the Halifax area are sounding the alarm over what they call an unacceptable wait for mammograms. As Carolyn Ray reports, screening appointments are currently booking well into next year because of staffing shortages.
6: Cynthia McCutcheon thought she was being proactive by calling now to book her mammogram for the fall. But she was left speechless when the booking clerk told her the next available appointment in the Halifax area.
7: And then when she threw in 2027, I was really shocked.
6: Nova Scotia's wait times are now twice as long as Prince Edward Island. Some clinics in Toronto book within 2 weeks. Cheryl Coolin, who also lives in Halifax, found a lump in her breast last year. She's supposed to be checked every 6 months, but her next appointment isn't until next April.
8: Here I am supposedly at risk, and I have to wait. You know, how many people are going undiagnosed?
6: According to the Canadian Cancer Society, Nova Scotia has the lowest survival rate of breast cancer in the country. The province's breast screening program is run by the IWK Health Center. It says the biggest challenge is staffing. There's a national shortage of medical radiation technologists. Carolyn Ray, CBC News, Halifax.
3: Now to Buffalo, New York.
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3: The Montreal Canadiens beat the Buffalo Sabres in sudden-death overtime last night to win a decisive Game 7 in the second round of the Stanley Cup playoffs. Final score, 3-2. Montreal now plays Carolina in the semifinals. And in the Professional Women's Hockey League, the Ottawa Charge staved off elimination, beating the Montreal Victoire 2-1 in Game 3 of the Walter Cup Final. Montreal leads the series 2-1. Game 4 is Wednesday in Ottawa. And that is your World This Hour. I'm Neil Herland.
11: I'm Saroja Coelho, and you're listening to CBC Radio 1. 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
12: Hello. Let me take you back briefly to the 1970s and a clear night in western Kenya. A young boy lies on the ground watching a faint light move steadily across the sky. A plane on its way to London, his mother explains. And when he says he wishes he could travel on it, she tells him, you needn't just be on a plane. One day you could build them. That boy was Washington Yoto Ochieng, now Professor of Engineering at Imperial College London and President of the Royal Institute of Navigation. Over a career bridging industry and academia, Washington has helped shape the movement of urban transport, how GPS satellites guide us and locate us, and how governments manage the technologies underpinning so much of modern life. He now plays a key role in encouraging the next generation of engineers across the UK and Africa, and has been recognised with awards including a CBE and Kenya's prestigious Order of the Burning Spear. This journey from plane spotting on the shores of Lake Victoria to developing the invisible systems that keep our world moving just goes to show how small, early sparks of curiosity can end up shaping big life achievements. Professor Washington Yoto Ochieng, welcome to The Life Scientific.
13: Thank you very much, Jim. I'm delighted to be here.
12: It's a little early in the show to be making corrections, but I'm going to start with one anyway. In the introduction, I referred to this technology as GPS.
13: Yes.
12: Which, of course, stands for Global Positioning System, because among the general public, that's become a sort of shorthand for the field as a whole. But actually, GPS is just the American version of this technology, isn't it?
13: Yes, that's true. GPS was there at the beginning, and what happened was that the rest of the world basically got on the bandwagon. And so Europe decided that it would have its own global system, the one we refer to as Galileo. The Russians before that even decided to have their own, GLONASS, which stands for Globalnaya Navigaciona Sistema Sputnika. And then the Chinese were never not to be left behind, and they have their own global system that is called Beidou.
12: Mm.
13: So we had to find an all-encompassing name for them. And this is where Global Navigation Satellite Systems, GNSS, came from.
12: So GNSS is the more accurate term rather than GPS.
13: GPS is a GNSS. Beidou is a GNSS and so on.
12: Right. This is really all about something called PNT. That's positioning, navigation and timing. Can you just briefly explain what that involves?
13: Yeah, it's interesting because positioning, navigation and timing has been there since the beginning. It's not as if we are inventing PNT now.
12: What's the beginning mean?
13: So the beginning of life. Yeah.
12: Okay.
13: We all navigate. We do it every day, actually. As you walk around, you navigate. You know, you're always aware that you are positioning yourself, you're timing yourself, and you're navigating from A to B. What has actually happened is that the requirements have become more stringent. How accurate is my position? How accurate is my time? And this is where the challenge has been. If on top of that you add security, resilience, and so on. Mm. So the performance that's needed has become even more stringent, meaning that we have now had to find new modern ways of doing it.
12: And of course, these modern ways involve these satellites that are in orbit around the Earth. Most people, I guess, are familiar with using Google Maps.
13: Correct.
12: And all of that uses this GNSS system, whichever country has set up its own system.
13: Correct, Jim. So what happens is that we have to model the Earth into a mathematical surface, which effectively means that we can represent position using numbers. We call them coordinates. Then you create a frame, like an ellipsoidal surface, which means that now we can divide the globe into effectively a geometric matrix where you can actually have your latitude, longitude, and so on. So your position are just numbers. When you take the numbers, then you impose them on a map, then you get your location. So the location is the physical manifestation of the position.
12: Right.
13: And the reason I'm saying this is because you mentioned maps. If you're navigating in your car and you end up being in the wrong place, it is not necessarily the map. It could be that the position from GNSS is the problem.
12: Yes.
13: Or it could be that the position from GNSS is correct, but the map is the problem.
12: Mm,
13: so we need to be very clear about that.
12: Yeah. What I love about it, as a physicist, is how we get those coordinates. Because you need to receive these radio signals from several satellites.
13: Correct.
12: But you need to know how far away they are. And you don't know how far away they are. You have to work it out. And distance is speed times time.
13: Yes.
12: You know the speed is the speed of light because that's a radio wave. And the bit that I love is the timing because, of course, the satellites use the atomic clocks. And Einstein tells us time runs faster when gravity's weaker up in orbit. And so you've got to correct for Einstein's theory of relativity. So all the technology I sort of have to wade through in order to say, and it's all thanks to Einstein.
13: And you would be spot on.
12: Of course, we mentioned, you know, people use apps like Google Maps. But you've spent your career working on systems that go way beyond that. How important is this technology?
13: So I was part of a government expert panel that was looking at our dependency on GNSS, particularly from a critical national infrastructure perspective, including transportation, energy, communications, even defense, right? And so what has actually happened is that PNT systems like GPS and so on have now become critical to the actual day-to-day living. That's how important they are.
12: So what would happen if a satellite that's integral to our GNSS systems went down?
13: It would be catastrophic. So there was a study that was conducted a few years ago now by London Economics, which estimated £7 billion of a loss for a five-day outage of GNSS for the UK. My specialist knowledge tells me that they grossly underestimated. I think it's probably 10 times more than that.
12: Oof, wow. In the introduction, Washington, I mentioned that lovely story about your mother encouraging you as a youngster. So let's hear a bit more about that childhood. You were born in 1964 in Kendu Bay, a town on the edge of Lake Victoria in Kenya. What was it like growing up there?
13: It was fantastic. I mean, we were to some extent fishing people, but also pastoralists. So, you know, if we were not in school and not playing football, we were in the mountains with the sheep, goats and cattle. And, you know, looking back, it was a very, very enjoyable time.
12: Tell me about your parents.
13: So my parents are both late now, but my mom was a housewife. Dad was a medic, as well as an agricultural specialist. The joke was always, and I think it was true, that if we had any brains, it came from mom.
12: What I find remarkable is that you were the 12th of 14 children.
13: Yes.
12: What were you like then as a kid?
13: Honestly, a little bit cheeky, I think.
12: Okay.
13: Because, you know, when you have eight kids around the table and mom is trying to feed you, you got to be quite clever in terms of getting enough. Because if you're not smart, then, you know, in a blink of an eye, it's gone, right?
12: And you started making an academic mark early on, particularly in maths, physics and chemistry. And you won a place to study engineering at the University of Nairobi. But first, you had to do a compulsory stint in Kenya's National Youth Service. What was that like?
13: I look back at it now, and it's bizarre when I tell people, they don't believe me, that I would do it again. Because I think that's where I actually grew up. And that was quite grueling. I mean, we were being trained just like you train soldiers, but without the gun.
12: Mm-hmm.
13: I remember we were using spades to represent the gun. But it was basically community work, but with a lot of physical training. I remember those days we could climb hills, you know, without blinking. That's how fit we were. The downside to some people was that when we eventually got to university, we became fairly political. And so the politicians found us a little bit of a thorn in their flesh.
12: What, you because you had the self-confidence to speak
13: and,
12: out?
13: And physical fitness
12: right, to
13: be able to. It wasn't just speaking out. I mean, we had some run-ins with the police from time to time.
12: Oh, goodness me. Well, that was when Daniel Arap Moi was president of Kenya. And although he held that role until 2002, I think he faced quite a bit of dissent during his time.
13: This is absolutely true. And a significant component of that dissent was us as university students. And we were ready, not just for justice, but we were also ready for change of governance. And so it wasn't an unusual scene in Nairobi to have running battles with the dreaded General Service Unit Police, GSU, as we used to call it. And to me, looking back, that was also a wonderful part of what we were doing as young people who wanted the best for their country.
12: Well, as you say, you did eventually get to university.
13: Yes.
12: You graduated with first-class honours and went on to become an assistant lecturer there. But you also wanted to continue with your studies. And I gather you made it your mission to win a place at a top international university. Tell me about that.
13: Oh, that was interesting. I mean, I must have done 100 applications.
12: Wow.
13: Yeah. And this is no lie. It was the last one. You know, when I was just about to give up, that came back positive.
12: Mm-hmm. That letter I gather, changed your life.
13: Yeah, so it was a simple letter from the University of Nottingham in the United Kingdom from Professor Vidal Ashkenazi, which basically said, good news, I've managed to find you a full scholarship to come to the University of Nottingham for a master's degree, and enclosed, please find a return ticket.
12: Wow.
13: And that everything was arranged. I just had to get myself on the plane and study.
12: That's remarkable. And this,
13: I get a little bit emotional about it. You know, when
12: I was going to ask
13: it.
12: You, I mean, can you remember how you felt at the time reading that letter?
13: Well, I mean, you miss a beat, you know, and then you wonder why you. But I've done it at the university where I am, creating a few scholarships for overseas students because it's quite expensive. And I always think, you know,
12: how you experienced it personally. Yeah. So you moved over to the UK, you settled in Nottingham. Let's get on to your work in PNT, reminder for listeners, that's positioning, navigation and timing. Your master's degree was quickly followed by a PhD, which focused on GPS accuracy. At a time when that technology was being deliberately downgraded for civilian users, why was that?
13: So GPS, when the Americans designed it, they originally intended for the service that's available to ordinary people to be a little bit low in terms of accuracy compared to what would be available to what they call authorized users. That includes the military. So they created two services. One is called the Standard Positioning Service, and the other was the Precise Positioning Service. So the PPS is the one that was encrypted. And for the rest of us was the Standard Positioning Service, which was delivering an accuracy of about 100 meters. So for those particular applications that requires accuracy better than that, it was obviously a problem. So we set about looking at the way it was implemented and its effects. And we found out clearly that there was a way of circumventing that.
12: Aha. So what was that?
13: So it's something called differential GPS. What that actually means is that you establish a reference station where you put a receiver and you know the position, what I was calling the coordinates. And based on that, we can compute the effects that the Americans had put on the satellite orbits. So in implementing this selective availability, they interfered with the accuracy of where the satellite is.
12: Right.
13: And they also interfered with the timing. So the two things that you need to give you that high accuracy, they had basically injected deliberate errors on them. What we discovered was that those errors correlate over distance. So if we can calculate them in one location, we can transmit those corrections to users nearby and got rid of it.
12: Ah, okay.
13: Yeah.
12: So when the US lifted this restriction on selective availability, that didn't happen until, year 2000.
13: Yeah, with Bill Clinton, yes.
12: Yeah, right. I'm sure there were a lot of factors influencing their decision, but did it feel like a bit of a win for you?
13: It did. And the opening up of GPS full accuracy to the entire world goes with my societal instincts in terms of, you know, making a positive impact. Mm. Yeah.
12: Well, certainly if these days Google Maps or your sat-nav in your car didn't work to within accuracy of any less than 100 metres, you'd be stuck, wouldn't you?
13: it's true. And in fact, you know, we are trying to navigate aircraft gate to gate using space-based techniques. And as you know, as the aircraft approaches the runway, the vertical accuracy particularly has got to be really good. You're talking about centimeters in terms of accuracy. Forget about 100 meters.
12: Yeah.
13: Yeah. Now, GNSS can give you millimeters. A lot of people don't know. And alongside the millimeter in position, you can actually get 5 nanoseconds in terms of time from something that is 23,000 kilometers away from here.
12: Yeah.
13: It's incredible.
12: Almost like magic, isn't it? Well, after a couple of years as a senior researcher at Nottingham, you joined a big British electronics firm, Raycal, and started working on a pan-European project to improve regional PNT technology. This paved the way for the Galileo project, which we mentioned earlier, which is the EU-owned equivalent of GPS.
13: That's correct.
12: Of course, we, the UK, were part of the European Union when Galileo was developed, so we were big investors and a part owner. But that changed after Brexit, didn't it?
13: Yes, probably one of the lowest moments of my career, having been in there in the middle of it, working with our European partners.
12: Mm.
13: So thanks to Brexit, we got out of those PNT programs to the extent that we then now have to figure out what happens to the UK. But Yeah, it was a low point.
12: So realistically, how long will it be before the UK has its own PNT system?
13: Because we don't have our own GNSS and we're depending very much on other people's GNSS, there has to be something else in there. So what we're talking about is a resilient system of systems PNT, an architecture that gives us what we might call sovereign PNT capability. That's what we're working on now. So it's a mixture of things. It's a combination of things.
12: And how far off is it?
13: A fair distance. But there are very, very tangible steps that are being taken.
12: In 1997, Washington, you went back to academia as a lecturer at Imperial College London. Once you got back to research, you kicked off what would become one of your most influential strands of work, studying how GNSS performs in urban environments, where, of course, things like tall buildings, tunnels and sort of interference can cause all sorts of issues.
13: Yeah, so it's very interesting. When you think about GNSS, those satellites are in what we call medium Earth orbit, so around 20 to 23,000 kilometers from here. So basically, when the signal gets here, it's pretty weak. The power of a light bulb. So, you know, signal degradation, reflection, what we call multipath and so on, they're very, very common in built environments. And then you have the problem of signal blockage, which means that the availability of the signal is also down. And we want to make sure that we guarantee the solution. We call that integrity. So we wanted to characterize the GNSS signals in these environments so that we can design a system that works, and also to include other things that we might combine with GNSS to provide this accuracy, integrity, continuity and availability of positioning as needed for things like locating buses.
12: Well, that work certainly had a big impact, not only feeding into other research, but also real-world applications like London's bus tracking system. Mm. How did that work?
13: Obviously, when you travel in London and you look at the bus stops and so on, you see this screen that gives you a display of, you know, how long for the next bus to come.
12: Yep.
13: I mean, that has a back engine computer, right, that actually knows where the buses are at any given time, can predict everything and so on. Now, that also means, therefore, that the buses have to have a positioning and timing capability that then feeds into the calculator, if you like, the computer. And that needs to have a level of guarantee, as we've talked about. What we found when we started working with the buses was that the integrity measure wasn't really handled that well, particularly in a system that uses more than GNSS. So we went about developing what I refer to as the integrity layer, call it the security guarantor layer of the system. That's what is actually being used today in iBus, so this intelligent bus location system in London. Yeah.
12: So it's not just using GNSS, it's not just locating the buses using the satellite signals.
13: Yeah, so it uses satellites and it uses something called dead reckoning or deduced reckoning sensors, which effectively is sensors that give you direction and displacement. So using very simple maths, you can determine the change in your position in terms of coordinates.
12: Mm-hmm. Mm.
13: And those are not jammable, like GNSS is jammable. So when you combine in a clever way synergistic systems and sensors, you end up with a performance level that you need.
12: Mm. Well, let's stick for a moment with London traffic, because your work also helped inform plans for the congestion charge, which came in 2003 and was hugely controversial in certain quarters. I gather you agreed with the principle, but had a different view on how it should be handled.
13: Yes, my argument was always that you could charge for using the road space, just like you charge for using energy and so on, because it is a utility, right? And it means that there has to be a link between the charge you pay and how much of that utility you use. So that was my basic premise. And so the technology that you'd implement for doing that should be able to affect what I refer to as variable charge, depending on how much of it you use. So what you don't want is basically to say you're going to pay £10, whether you spend 5 minutes in the zone or whether you spend a whole day.
12: Right.
13: I thought there's a level of unfairness there. But the technology that was adopted, which was basically based on fixed cameras, could not really distinguish the usage part. My suggestion was that you could employ GNSS together with our dead reckoning sensors, if you wanted, to be able to effect this variable charge. I don't think TfL said no. I think their argument was that there was a problem with the technical maturity at the time. But till today, we are still on the fixed charge.
12: So from your perspective, do you think the scheme as it stands has worked?
13: At the beginning, the data showed that speeds were a little higher and so on. But then there's this thing called induced demand, where people who are not actually driving, when they see that there is space now, they start driving. And so what you'd have seen over the years is that there has been a reduction in that kind of speed advantage from the charge.
12: Mm. Well, Washington, back at Imperial, you went on to become head of the Department of Civil and Environmental Engineering and a scientific advisor to the UK Department for Transport. And your recent work has focused heavily on resilience, protecting PNT systems from failure or attack. Now, we spoke earlier about how crucial satellite navigation systems are to keep our world working. So what's the solution? How can we safeguard ourselves in case something goes wrong?
13: So I refer to it as a pentagon. I call those sides of the pentagon threat vectors. One is cyber. Things like jamming and spoofing of GNSS is a cyber problem. We have environmental pollution and so on. You have biological problems like the pandemics. And then you've got physical problems. And then there's the most important threat vector of all the five, people, us. So those five are of concern to me. The other thing that's of concern is the fact that they're increasingly occurring simultaneously. So you're flooding while your health system is also being hacked, for example. And being able to understand the impact of all of those five vectors individually, but also in combinations on, for example, critical infrastructure is quite important. And so we are approaching it from that dimension of multi-hazard modeling and analysis and ensuring that things that are critical to the underpinning of society ideally are robust, which means that they operate in the presence of disruptions. Or if there's a disruption, then we recover pretty quickly. So this is the whole concept of resilience that we're working to.
12: Is a solution to build more satellites, having them in lower Earth orbits?
13: Yeah, so there is this proliferation of satellites in LEO or low Earth orbits. We talked about GNSS, they are in medium Earth orbits. Mm. The LEO constellation has traditionally been for remote sensing, so basically imaging the Earth. But of recent times, PNT is moved in there through, for example, Iridium and Starlink. Everybody's trying to put navigation payloads in LEO orbits, which start from about 160 kilometers to 2,000, something like that. So it's pretty close to us. The advantage is that the distance traveled by the signal is not as long as the 23,000 kilometers. So the signal is a lot stronger,
12: right,
13: which means that it's much more difficult to jam. So people who are advocates of LEO PNT will tell you that's a big advantage. The other thing they'll be telling you is that it's much more amenable to small satellites as opposed to the bigger payloads that we put up in MEO and GEO orbits. So there are advantages people will tell you. I don't know whether they'll be shouting about this, but you need thousands of those satellites to cover the globe, to provide you with the coverage you need, to give you the 3D position and time. And so there is that question also of how many

0: African engineers. In fact, I gather you've recently been out to Nairobi with that hat on to help encourage young engineers there.
1: Yes, I think this is quite important. Actually, it refers back to the threats that I talked about and my belief that the young generation are the ones who are really going to have to help us try to clean up the mess. And the Royal Academy of Engineering has got some very good Africa-facing programs. The Nairobi trip brought together young people from around Africa, pitching ideas and some of them winning a little bit of financial support to develop those ideas going forward. We're very excited. We will be supporting them, mentoring them, so that we can get them to go to the next stage and potentially even commercializing what they produce.
0: Mm-hmm. So what advice would you give the next generation?
1: If you want something, stick at it and seek support. I did a lot of that. I was reaching out because I've had that burning kind of fire in my belly to try to do something.
0: And for you personally, you clearly have strong ties back to Africa and back to Kenya in particular. Do you feel somehow as though you want to give something back when you see so much talent there that needs to be nurtured?
1: Yes, it's a very interesting question, Jim, in the sense that when I finished my PhD, people were talking to me about going back because that's the expectation, you know. Mm. You got your doctorate, now go back. Because they thought that's the way that you'd maximally contribute. I took a different view, which was that the environment back there then wasn't conducive to me giving my all because of the corruption and things like that. And I felt that I would be able to contribute to Kenya and Africa much better from here. So I always had this giving back thing in my heart. But, you know, as I say, I've done a little bit, including now that we're building a brand new university in Kenya, which is very much tied to Kenya's Vision 2030. Kenya wants to become Singapore in the next few years, they say. And this university, which is being built in a place called Konza, it's called the Kenya Advanced Institute for Science and Technology. I sit on the council. I was asked by the government to do so. Because I think that there are two future big things. One is space and one is Africa.
0: Washington Yoto Ochieng, thank you very much for sharing your life scientific.
1: No, you're welcome. Thank you very much for having me.
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4: Hello and welcome to The Food Chain from the BBC World Service. I'm Ruth Alexander. Whether you're trying to save time, money, food waste, or eat more healthily, batch cooking or meal prepping can help. That's what we hear said on this programme so often. Cooking extra portions to freeze for later, preparing lunches for the week ahead, or spending a Sunday filling the fridge with ready-made meals. The idea is simple. Make once, eat several times. But in my slightly disorganised experience at least, it's easier said than done. So how do you plan it? How do you even find the time to plan it? And how can you turn it into a routine that sticks? In this episode, we are going to find out how to make batch cooking work. First, let's hear from Hannah Hambleton, a BBC World Service listener who's keen to get into batch cooking. She lives with her two sons, aged 10 and 12, in Shropshire, England. I asked her what mealtimes look like in their house.
5: They're quite busy. Obviously, I work full-time. I've got two children who are in school, and then after school, it's, you know, their activities and clubs and things. So they're quite rushed. And although I do like cooking, it's just trying to find that perfect combination of tasty food that's fast and nutritious as well. So quite busy.
4: So why are you interested in batch cooking? What's got you thinking about batch cooking as a potential solution?
5: Yeah, I think a couple of things really. First of all, I see a lot of it on social media and it just looks like a really, really nice system for bringing organisation into my life in the kitchen. And second of all, I think it's fair to say we're kind of stuck in a little bit of a rut of the same recipes all the time. So the recipes that I know will be quick and everybody will like, but it would be nice to have some different recipes to try that fit that brief of quick, tasty and nutritious as well.

0: What would you say, like, the obstacles are in your way? Like, what's stopping you from just getting going tomorrow?
1: I think it maybe seems a little bit overwhelming sometimes, especially if you look on, say, Instagram, everything looks very perfect, very neat, organized. And also, I think there's an idea of batch cooking being just lots of the same meals. And if a recipe or a meal hasn't necessarily worked, then you're stuck with a lot of the same item.
0: Yeah, the idea of serving the same unpopular meal to your children day after day for a whole week.
1: For 7 days in a row.
0: You just don't want to go there, do you?
1: No, not really.
0: Well, joining us are two experienced meal preppers. From Nashville, Tennessee in the United States is Jess Rice, a senior test kitchen editor at the recipe website Budget Bites, and also food, wellness and lifestyle blogger Kevin Curry in Dallas, who has more than 2.5 million followers across his Fit Men Cook social media accounts. Jess, how central is meal prep to low-cost cooking, making meals in advance?
2: So if you're trying to save money, of course, people are like, buy in bulk, the price per ounce is better and all that. But if you don't use the food and it goes to waste, then you've just thrown that money out. Mm. So I think that batch cooking actually comes in handy because you can kind of whip up what you need for a few days at a time and even freeze some of that for the following week. And then you can just sort of play with those flavors depending on what you and your family members enjoy most. Hannah, I know you have a 10-year-old and a 12-year-old boy, which might be the most opinionated food critics on the planet. And, you know, if they don't like, you know, a shredded chicken with taco seasoning, they might like shredded chicken with a barbecue sauce. So just kind of thinking in terms of like, what can I simplify? Choose your protein or choose your grain and then kind of build from there.
0: Kevin, what got you into meal prepping?
3: What got me into meal prepping was actually just trying to save my budget. I was working in corporate America and it was a nice job, but I wasn't making that much. And I realized doing my monthly budget that I was spending $75 a week just on lunch. Mm-hmm. And that was something that I could not afford. And so that really prompted me to start to look at batch cooking, at meal prep. At the time, I was out of shape and I got a lot of inspiration from the bodybuilding community. I feel like bodybuilders in the fitness community were among the first ones to really perfect meal prep just because they have to have a certain amount of macros they're always eating. And so what those experiences taught me was it taught me a whole lot of discipline. And it had it not been for meal prep, then I wouldn't really be where I am today. I know what portions are. I know what foods pair well together. I've told my followers that the most expensive meal that you'll ever make is the one that you toss out. And before, I would prep for 7 days and I would put that on Instagram, put that on YouTube, and it looked great on the grid. But behind the scenes, by Thursday and Friday, I was pretty much trashing it just because I was so tired of it. And so my meal prep journey...
0: That's very honest of you.
3: Yeah. And my meal prep journey progressed. And what I've learned to do is to try to simplify it a lot more to first off, cut down the time in the kitchen. Before I would spend about 2 to 3 hours on a Sunday prepping. Mm-hmm. Now I can spend about an hour and a half, an hour just prepping on a Sunday and then prepping again like midweek. And that is the best way to not have food waste. That's the best way to have variety as well. You know, Jessica mentioned a protein and a grain. One of the things that I've been teaching now, I guess, for the past few years is this idea called mix and match meal prep, where you do prep like a protein, a grain, your veggies, and then maybe another protein and another veggie or a sauce. And you're able to mix and match those like throughout the week. And I've seen a positive response with parents with that approach, just because it's kind of like setting up your own taco bar at the house. You can put everything out and everyone can make what they want. And there's a lot more variety that way and less food waste.
0: Hannah, do you think that kind of thing could work with your boys? I'm assuming that they don't always like the same thing.
1: No, definitely. My youngest son is particularly adventurous food-wise, and then my oldest son is not as adventurous. So having things that they can then tailor to work for their own taste, I think would sound amazing. It would save me a lot of time and just that thought, thinking all the time, what will everybody like? That takes up a lot of time thinking about that. And it can also, you know, lead to quite a lot of food waste sometimes if it's the favorite of one person and then not the other one. So I think that kind of mix and match approach to it just sounds very realistic.
0: Jess, you said the key is to keep things simple. So what would your top tips be for Hannah?
2: So I have some questions for Hannah. I'm curious if your family or your boys kind of go towards a certain flavor profile. Like I know I've had clients who really love like Mediterranean flavors and some who really will kind of gravitate towards more kind of like a Mexican inspired flavor profile.
1: Yes, barbecue type flavors are very popular with both children, so, and also a lot of Mexican type flavors. So a lot of tacos, fajitas, that kind of stuff. So chicken features normally quite heavily in all of those meals.
2: That's awesome. And so for instance, say you decide you're going to go to the grocery store and you know you see the bulk chicken breasts or chicken thighs and you know it's cheaper to buy it that way. You can come home, put some of those chicken breasts in a crock pot with sort of a neutral broth and seasoning. And a few hours later, while you've been running errands or bringing the boys to sports practice and home or whatever, you'll come home to chicken that's ready to be shredded. And then you can divide that up into bags throughout the week or even start adding sauces. Like you can add some of that Mexican seasoning to one batch. You can add the barbecue sauce that everybody enjoys to another container. And then you sort of, you build from there. And just that one protein can turn into tacos or burritos, shredded on nachos, a barbecue sandwich on top of a salad for, you know, you, if you're trying to eat more veggies, that kind of a thing. So I really think as far as reducing that decision fatigue goes and trying to streamline your second shift after you're done for the day, just try to pick that anchor protein and an anchor grain and kind of have some fresh, interesting stuff on hand. So it's easy to just throw something together.
0: You mentioned a brand of slow cooker there. You know, other brands are available. But if you're going to have success batch cooking, do you need to buy a slow cooker? Is that the key?
2: You don't necessarily have to have a slow cooker, but it definitely helps. It's one of the tools that I find a lot of, you know, visitors to our website really love, but there are ways to get around that.
0: How does that sound to you, Hannah?
1: I think the whole concept of decision fatigue is very real. So I think having that solution instantly takes away a lot of that hassle every night when you think, oh, I've got to think about what we're having for dinner again. And I don't have a slow cooker. So maybe that's another solution to my problem.
2: Yeah, that might change your life.
1: It'll be really useful.
2: If you find one, and you know, they are really inexpensive too. But of course, when everything is getting more and more expensive, it's like, here, now go buy a slow cooker. But it is helpful, a helpful tool.
0: You're listening to The Food Chain from the BBC World Service. I'm Ruth Alexander. This week, how to batch cook. I'm joined by Hannah Hambleton, a full-time working mother of two in Shropshire, England, who wants to get into prepping meals in advance to save time and add variety. Advising her is Jess Rice from US recipe website Budget Bites and blogger Kevin Curry of Fit Men Cook. Also joining us now is Natalie Stanton from the Safety Expert website. Natalie trains chefs in food safety. So what are the main things to bear in mind to ensure you are meal prepping safely? First of all, obviously, wash your hands and keep raw meat and fish away from everything else. And then what?
4: Yeah, okay, this has been such an interesting discussion so far. So if we're going to cook food to then cool it down and have it another day, we need to make sure the food is thoroughly cooked through. If we've got pieces of chicken, cutting into the thickest part, making sure that there's no pink, the juices are running clear. If people do have a thermometer at home, like a digital probe thermometer, then they can use that. In the UK, we would look for core temperature of 70 degrees centigrade for 2 minutes or 75 degrees centigrade for 30 seconds.
0: And how cool should food be before it goes in the fridge or freezer?
4: Yeah, so we definitely don't want to be putting hot food into a fridge or a freezer because it raises the temperature of all of the other food that's in the unit. In food safety, we talk about the danger zone, which is between 8 degrees centigrade and 63 degrees centigrade. That's where bacteria can grow really, really quickly. So foods that should be kept refrigerated, we call them high-risk foods. We need to minimize the amount of time they're within the danger zone. So in terms of cooling food, we want to minimize the time the food is at room temperature. We say maximum 2 hours. So the quicker, the better. And depending on the food, there's different ways because people might be thinking, well, how can we do this quickly? So you can increase the surface area of the food. So spread it out onto like a thin tray. If it's something like cooked rice or pasta that's plain, you could run it under clean running water. That will cool it down really quickly. But maximum 2 hours and then into the fridge or the freezer.
0: You mentioned rice there, and rice dishes are very popular with the meal preppers of social media, I've noticed. But is it safe to cook a batch of rice in advance and then eat it over several days?
4: So in the world of food safety, we would consider rice to be a high-risk food because rice is associated with a bacteria called Bacillus cereus. And that particular bacteria in cooked rice has the ability to form what's called spores, which can mean the bacteria can survive heat. Mm. So if the rice is in the danger zone for too long, so over the hour and a half, 2 hours, there's potentially going to be enough time for the bacteria to form these spores. Let's say you then put the rice into the fridge and the next day you want to reheat it. Even if you blast the rice in the microwave, there's a very high chance that you will not kill the bacteria because they're protected by the spores. So it can be done safely, but what it means is once you've cooked the rice, cool it as quickly as possible, then put it into the fridge. And we would say food safety wise, use cooked rice within 24 hours. Mm. And when it comes to reheat it until it's steaming hot all the way through.
0: So with rice, be careful.
4: Yes. I mean, to be honest, I would say with rice as well, if you can, just cook it fresh. I know this could be challenging, obviously, with meal prep and people trying to save time. But if everything else is prepped and it's just the rice you're cooking fresh, maybe that could be possible.
0: Say you've gone to the shops and there's meat in the refrigerators there that's reduced because it's got a very short shelf life, perhaps needs to be cooked that day. Is it okay to freeze that on the day of purchase and then defrost it and cook it at a later date? And could you then refreeze that meat once cooked?
4: Yes. So, and definitely, like, this is so important in terms of food waste as well. So yes, you can freeze that raw meat up until midnight on the day of the use-by date. And then when you want to use it, take it out of the freezer, thoroughly defrost it. Once it's defrosted, then you want to use it within 24 hours. So that's not from when you take it out of the freezer, it's from once it's defrosted, use it within 24 hours. And then let's say you cook this chicken that was raw, that you've frozen, that you've then defrosted, you cook it, you can then freeze that cooked chicken.
0: Thank you very much, Natalie. There is a lot to think about, isn't there? Jess and Kevin, so once you've done all your batch cooking and your fridge or your freezer is stacked full of meals, how on earth do you know what is what? What systems do you have?
5: I love listening to Natalie talk as a former restaurant owner and line cook. I'm still really big on labeling. The same labeling that we would have used in a restaurant is something that I personally do at home, not just for the food safety side of things, but also so my husband knows what it is. So in the United States, we have painter's tape, like a blue tape, you know, that you would line. We use that a lot. It just comes off really easy.
0: That's also known as masking tape or decorator's tape. Right. Kind of like papery tape that just you can, if you're painting a wall, you can put it on your carpet or your floor and it just comes off really easily.
5: Yeah, I have one of those in my knife roll that I take to work, but I also have one in my home kitchen that I'm staring at right now. And, you know, I try to keep it neat. I write my in date, I write what the food is, I write my out date, and that kind of helps me and my husband rotate things in the fridge. You really have to kind of stay on top of what's in there. And, you know, here in the States, we all love to make turkey stock after Thanksgiving and you put it in your freezer and you're like, what is that? You know, like months later. So you need to know what it is and when it should be used up by.
3: Can I add just one more thing for you, Hannah?
1: Definitely.
3: I like to go to the store at the end of the week. Oftentimes they have bargain buys bargain purchases for protein. And what I'll do is I'll freeze those right away whenever I get home. But one thing that I've seen a lot of families do is season up the chicken, and they'll do it in different ways, and they'll put them in those freezer safe Ziploc bags and then freeze those. Perhaps that's like a month's worth of chicken breast that's already prepped. It's already technically marinating in that in the freezer, and they'll just take it out, defrost in the fridge the night before that you're going to use it. I've seen that as a time saver and also as a budget saver.
0: Top tip. Thank you. Hannah, I wonder how you're feeling now. We've had, you know, so much great information and tips. I hope we haven't added to the overwhelm. Do you think you are ready to dive in and batch cook?
1: Yes, I do. I think there's been some really good tips, and it's all about being organized ahead of the cooking, if that makes sense. So I think if you can start with getting those basics in place, so the freezer space, the labeling, it makes it all a lot more, I think, a lot more realistic and a lot more manageable.
0: Well, best of luck. And we will catch up with you and hear how it goes. So you have to do it now. Jess and Kevin, what one final tip would you give Hannah or anyone else listening who would like to get ahead with their meals?
5: My tips are go shopping at home first. So hit your refrigerator and your freezer, see what you already have on hand, and build your meals for the week based on that. And chances are, if you have those things on hand already, it's probably something that your family's already familiar with. So you're not going to alienate the boys or make them feel like, I don't know what mom's trying to feed me all of a sudden. And then beyond that, sticking with the familiar flavors, the familiar proteins, because then you're not going to have food that goes uneaten, and it's going to kind of ease that mental load for you worrying about if the kids are actually going to like it or not.
3: My final tip for you and also people like you and anyone else that has a family or not is just to keep it simple and don't overthink it. Prepping for 2 days is much easier than thinking about prepping for 3 or 5 days. Test some stuff out. When you are testing it out, you should bring your family into it. All right, y'all, we're going to have a family vote. Do we like this or not? And you'll get a lot of laughs because there are going to be things that they like and things that they don't like.
0: Kevin, I know you, it's something, you know, you've done over time and made mistakes and had failures and then had success. Why would you say it's worth doing?
3: Your goals. And I think one of the top goals right now across the world is probably a financial goal. We're tired of spending money with the rising food costs out there. And so learning how to prep things in bulk that your family and you will actually eat and not feeling overwhelmed with it, that is an incredible goal. And when you think about it, life is so out of control. We can't control so many things about it. But what we can put into our mouths, if we are fortunate, first off, to have the means to, what we put into our mouths and what we put into our bodies is a place that we can control.
0: Jess, are you noticing more inquiries about meal prepping? You know, people finding food prices harder and harder to keep up with and therefore meal prepping.
5: One of Budget Bites' specialties has always been meal prep. 200 of our top ranking recipes are meal prep focused. And I do find that we're getting a lot of interaction on social media for people who are really loving content that's like, I spent $50 at Walmart and I fed my family of three for 5 days. Here's how. So I think people are really kind of looking for that content that helps them see that it is doable. And I feel like that's kind of the message that people need right now is you can do it. It just takes a little bit of preparation in advance and the desire to try.
3: Ruth, you asked about the trend right now in finances. Absolutely. That is a huge trend that we're seeing right now. A lot of our content has been based around that. You can see too on YouTube and Instagram, there are a lot more grocery hauls saying, hey, I went to the dollar store. I went to Dollar General. And I'm not sure if they have things like that, like in the UK, but it's this idea that people are trying to do a lot more with less.
0: And I think a big message I've got here is it's not going to be perfect and you are going to make mistakes. Don't expect to be able to create in your own kitchen what you see on social media. You know, it's okay to make a bit of a mess. It's okay to just do it for a couple of days and like then just sort of like be making meals on the fly for the rest of the week. Just give yourself a break.
3: Yeah, let me say on that with the social media piece, because I've been doing it now for like 11 years plus, is do not try to base your meal prep and your meals off of what you see on social media. You can take the concepts there, but trying to replicate what you see on social media, I think it can be a slippery slope and also just like a dark tunnel that you don't want to go down. Start with what you're actually eating right now, deconstruct that, and then go, and that's how you build your meal prep menu, because you're doing it off of flavors that you actually like.
0: Good luck, Hannah. I hope you're feeling inspired.
1: Thank you.
0: Well, that was a few days ago, and since then, Hannah has been busy in the kitchen.
1: So we've decided to start with chicken thighs, and then the plan is to cook enough chicken to make 3 meals in the week. So we're starting today with chicken tacos, and then we'll have chicken salad, and then finally some chicken with pesto pasta. So it's time to take the chicken out the oven now. I think that looks really good.
6: Yeah, it smells really nice as well.
1: What do you think?
6: Yeah, I think it looks really nice.
1: Perfect. This has been really fun. I think the advice to start simple was really important. So just starting with that chicken, which we can then use in many meals over the week with different flavours, different side dishes, so in pasta and salads and tacos and things like that. So I think this will be genuinely time-saving and genuinely helpful in going forward in cooking during the week. So thank you, everybody.
0: Well done, Hannah. And yes, thanks to our guests, Jess Rice, Kevin Curry and Natalie Stanton. And you can email your batch cooking do's and don'ts to thefoodchain@bbc.co.uk. And here are some tips from listeners we've been in touch with via the BBC World Service Facebook page.
7: I'm Rebecca from Florida in the United States. I've never gotten used to cooking for one person after the kids and the husband have all gone their separate ways. I make the same quantity of food I did when everyone was living together. I simply freeze or refrigerate separate portions of the meals that I made. There's always a container of leftovers for me to eat. This is great for my budget and saves time in the kitchen. One of my favorite meals to make and put portions in the freezer is fettuccine Alfredo with chicken and spinach. It is definitely a showstopper.
8: I'm Tanya from Basingstoke in the south of England. I started cooking, or batch cooking, totally by mistake. I didn't even know that was what it was called. It was simply that I was rubbish at portion control. I found that I seemed to cook for an unseen guest every single day, so there was always a leftover portion in the fridge or the freezer. I then found that I quite liked having a meal that was either in the fridge or freezer good to go, so I started doubling up on the odd recipe here and there. Then when the term batch cooking became more fashionable, I realised that was what I was naturally doing anyway throughout life, and why not do something bigger with it? So I started to have a day every now and then where I would pre-cook loads of meals and I would stack them out with extra veggies for healthy eating. There was always something in the freezer on the days I couldn't be bothered to cook. On the days when I was sick of that adult decision of what the heck do I cook for tea tonight, there was something ready to go for me. I also discovered a friend of mine loves batch cooking, so we would a couple of times a year have a day where we would batch cook together. We'd both get really organized, do our big shop, me online, her in the supermarket, and then we would gather around one of our houses and cook and cook and chat and cook and laugh and put the world to rights while we were preparing our healthy dishes. The added bonus was at the end of the day, we would swap over a few portions, so each of us got to try something new. We did everything from curries to stews to making our own burgers and cooking our own chips and you name it, we tried it. But it meant that there was always a healthy meal in the fridge ready to go, or in the freezer ready to go. Batch cooking all the way for me.
0: Thanks, Tanya. I am definitely feeling inspired to batch cook. For now, from me and producer Lexi O'Connor and editor Sarah Wadeson, thanks for listening and join us again next week.
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10: This week on Bookends, Azar Nafisi. Her celebrated memoir, Reading Lolita in Tehran, is over two decades old, but it continues to speak to issues around censorship, authoritarianism, and resilience in Iran and across the world. 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
11: For Iranian people, when they could not connect to the world, because after the revolution, they, at great risk to themselves, connected to the golden ambassadors of other countries, to their musicians, to their artists, to their philosophers, to their writers and poets. You know, Hannah Arendt and Karl Popper, they're rock stars in Iran. Atwood, she told me at the harbor front that her book was translated. 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Censored children's books. And one of my students brought me this book. The censor had put a hijab around the female chickens.
10: 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Terry O'Reilly reads a lot of books researching Under the Influence. 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
15: From CBC News, The World This Hour, I'm Mike Miles. A shooting at a mosque in San Diego, California is being investigated as a hate crime. Two teenage shooters opening fire, killing three men before apparently killing themselves. Scott Wall is San Diego police chief. He says the mother of one of the suspects called police before the attack.
16: She believed her son was suicidal, and she began to share information that several of her weapons were missing, her vehicle was missing, in addition to her son.
15: It happened at the Islamic Center of San Diego, the city's largest mosque. Imam Taha Hassan is the director.
17: It's a house of worship. It's not a battlefield. Come on. People come to the mosque to pray, to socialize, to celebrate, to enjoy their time together. Muslims and non-Muslims alike, everyone. So let's do our best to spread this culture of love and tolerance and sympathy. For the sake of this nation, for the sake of the future generation.
15: Investigators say a note left by one of the suspects contained hate rhetoric. Todd Gloria is San Diego's mayor.
18: Hate has no home in San Diego. Islamophobia has no home in San Diego. An attack on any San Diegan is an attack on all San Diegans, and we will not stand for it in America's finest city.
15: Authorities have not yet released any names. U.S. President Donald Trump is calling off a planned attack on Iran after warning the clock was ticking. Trump says negotiations are now showing promise after hearing from leaders of Qatar, Saudi Arabia, and the United Arab Emirates. The U.S. military was set to launch a new round of strikes on Iran today. Cameron McIntosh has more from Jerusalem.
19: Well, thank you very much. It's great to be here.
20: Members of his cabinet applauding. U.S. President Donald Trump last night said today was going to be the day.
19: We were getting ready to do a very major attack.
20: Then said leaders of three Gulf states convinced him to give negotiations one last chance.
19: I've put it off for a little while, hopefully maybe forever.
20: Trump says an Iranian proposal mediated by Pakistan to reopen the Strait of Hormuz in exchange for the U.S. lifting sanctions and unfreezing assets shows promise, while also suggesting Iran is willing to negotiate over its enriched uranium.
19: And if we can do that where there's no nuclear weapon going into the hands of Iran, I think, and if they're satisfied, we will be probably satisfied also.
20: The entire Middle East was nervously bracing as Trump's war threats grew louder. But for Trump, the war is also unpopular at home. These negotiations, a possible off-ramp. Cameron McIntosh, CBC News, Jerusalem.
15: Now to the quest for the Stanley Cup. The Montreal Canadiens go on to the Eastern Conference Final after beating the Buffalo Sabres 3-2 in overtime. Sarah Levitt reports from Buffalo, New York.
21: Shooting! Scores! Alex Newhook! Olé! Olé!
12: It was a thrilling finish to a thrilling game. The Montreal Canadiens beating the Buffalo Sabres in Game 7 in overtime after a tight match. Hey! Goodbye! Outside the Buffalo Arena, Habs fans cheered madly.
21: It was a fabulous game for Canada.
22: So great. I love this team. We play so much heart. Kind of scared, but overall it was a great win. We got the goal, we got it done, and we're going to see Carolina soon.
12: In the first two rounds, the Habs had to play 7 games each time to make it further. Meanwhile, they're going to be taking on the Carolina Hurricanes, who have swept each of the teams they've played in the first two rounds. The Eastern Conference Finals starts Thursday. Sarah Levitt, CBC News, Buffalo, New York.
15: And in the PWHL, the Ottawa Charge are forcing a Game 4 against the Montreal Victoire in the Walter Cup Final. They won Game 3 last night against Montreal with a score of 2-1, but Montreal leads the series 2-1. Game 4 is tomorrow night in Ottawa. That is The World This Hour. For CBC News, I'm Mike Miles.

0: This is Ideas, and I'm Nahla Ayed. Now get ready for 10 seconds of pure joy. It's just fantastic. But what exactly is that?
1: That is a video of a baby laughing at an ostrich, and it always makes me laugh.
0: And it's also a strange human behavior.
2: A big belly laugh is like a scream and people throw their head back.
1: Imagine you were an alien and you came to Earth and you heard these sounds.
0: This is Ideas contributor Peter Brown.
1: You'd hear these weird honking noises. You'd see people gasping and then falling over. And then others would start making the same honking noises and falling over. You'd have to wonder, what is this behavior? What's the point of it?
3: You don't care what you look like. You don't care what you sound like. There's no control.
0: Peter Brown's documentary is called Laughing Matters, The Science of Laughter.
1: And when you get right down to it, the biggest question is, what is a laugh?
4: Your face is contorted. I think if you saw it, to be honest, and you muted the audio, it might look terrifying, though.
5: So if someone's really laughing hard, they can barely make a noise sometimes. You start to get spasm sounds when you get these big movements of the intercostal muscles run into each other and you just get a kind of sound. You get guttural whistles. You get squeaks. You can get snorts as people are desperately trying to pull air back in. As long as there's a ha, ha, ha, ha, we hear laughter. But laughter itself is a lot more than that, or can be.
1: Sophie Scott directs the Institute for Cognitive Neuroscience at University College London. She spent most of her career studying laughter and what it communicates.
5: First of all, it's a nonverbal emotional expression. And those are interesting because they are things we make when we are in stronger emotional conditions than words are good enough for. So if you are properly scared, you'll scream. If you are really, really upset by something, you will probably start sobbing. And in terms of the emotion that's behind laughter, I think it's a particular kind of social joy.
1: Social joy? I hadn't thought of laughter that way.
5: It's a joy that you find when you are with people whom you like, who you love, who you want to play with, who you want to share positive emotions with. It can happen when you're on your own, but it pretty much mostly happens in the company of others. So it's a sort of social joyfulness.
1: The social joyfulness Sophie Scott is talking about appears to be universal. It transcends language and culture.
5: As long as you have the sort of shape of the sound of laughter, people hear laughter. It's quite extraordinary, and it was the only positive emotion that we tested that was cross-culturally recognised. So my PhD student, Lisa Sota, did several trips to Namibia where she was looking at the recognition of emotion from the voice and to what extent any of this might be cross-culturally meaningful. And again, laughter was the only positive sound that fell out. And all of these things started to make us think, hang on, this is quite unusual. We've got something different here. And that I always say that laughter was hiding in plain sight. It was basically saying, look, I'm a very different thing. You haven't seen anything like me before.
6: What's weird about laughter is it doesn't seem to have any survival benefit at all. In fact, it seems to be disabling. When you laugh, for example, you lose muscle tension in your upper body. So you can't wrestle or throw somebody to the ground or even throw a rock. The ha ha ha has air running in and out of your lungs really quickly in your diaphragm. And all of this stuff seems utterly inappropriate.
1: John Morrell is professor emeritus in philosophy at the College of William and Mary in Virginia. He's written 6 books about laughter and humor.
6: Say it's 20,000 years ago and we all live in caves. Cave A has people who haven't developed humor yet, and Cave B has these people who can laugh about things. Well, wouldn't Cave A be better off than Cave B? People who would, for example, see some wild animal and laugh about it, how could it be of value?
1: He raises a great question. Why would we evolve a behavior that leaves us unable to stand or even breathe? The first clue is found in the sound of our laughter. That laughter contains a link in an evolutionary chain that goes back millions of years, according to Marina Davila Ross.
7: Sometimes when I listen to a human laugh, I identify them with a specific ape. I could say somebody laughs a little bit more like a gorilla or somebody laughs more like an orangutan.
1: Dr. Davila Ross is a comparative psychologist. Her signature achievement was proving that there's a direct line from this orangutan laugh to this. And yes, she says that apes laugh. Not that they do something like laughter. They actually laugh.
7: We are quite convinced that great apes laugh because we examined all of the great apes and we treated the acoustic data like a geneticist would treat genetic data in order to make conclusions about evolutionary relationships.
1: Dr. Davila Ross traced our laughter backwards about 13 million years to a time before humans, before even the great apes. And the research she conducted is called phylogenetic analysis.
7: Phylogeny is the study of evolutionary relationships.
1: Phylogenetic analysis examines the features of a species to see how they're related in the evolutionary progression.
7: And by conducting specific analysis that lead to evolutionary trees, we can assess with, for instance, acoustic data or typically genetic data, how species relate to one another.
8: Whoa. Whoa.
7: I've collected long calls of male orangutans throughout Borneo and also obtained recordings from my colleagues in Sumatra and from Borneo. And we use then the acoustic data in order to reconstruct evolutionary relationships.
1: Her research into the sonic properties of laughter began with tickling. She asked animal keepers all over the world to tickle the great apes in their care. And she had human mothers tickle their babies. Then she compared the sounds of all the tickled creatures.
7: I just systematically coded the recordings and then put it into a phylogenetic analysis. And the phylogenetic tree told us which one is the more rudimentary laughter, how are they connected with each other, how are they connected with human laughter. You develop trees that provide the simplest explanation, the fewest number of evolutionary steps. And the fewest number of evolutionary steps means here, bonobos and chimpanzees were closest to humans, orangutans were furthest away, and in the middle, there were the gorillas.
1: So this is what millions of years of evolution sounds like in reverse order.
7: The ancestral ape laughter about 13 million years ago must have sounded very similar to the orangutan laughter. Very rudimentary, very simple in its form. It's just one call element, a very simple structure that resembles just breathing out in a grunt-like way.
1: So that's what laughter sounded like roughly 13 million years ago. And then it changed.
7: About 5 to 8 million years ago, that's probably where laughter became more complex.
1: If you picture the evolutionary tree, there's one branch where orangutans are all alone. The other branch leads to the rest of the great apes and eventually to humans. On this more populated branch of the tree, the first ape you find is the closest relative of the orangutan, the gorilla.
7: Gorilla laughter is more of a staccato-like laughter. It has many call elements close to one another, and it's often produced while they're exhaling. There's less of a panting there. So laughter is produced for a longer period of time in comparison to the orangutans.
1: Now jump ahead another few million years, and the tree branch is off again. Gorillas are in one branch, and down the other branch, we find chimpanzees and our nearest kin, bonobos.
7: Roughly speaking, within 5 to 3 million years ago, laughter became even more complex in its temporal pattern and its acoustic structure or spectral structure. And bonobos or chimpanzees next to that produce laugh sounds that are more complex in their temporal patterns that can be quickly produced. Often, particularly chimpanzees are producing panting laughter. The panting comes from this inhalation and exhalation. And while inhaling, producing the sound, and while exhaling, producing the sound. Bonobos can also do that. They can also produce a lot of very interesting elements. Acoustic structure is more complex than that of a gorilla.
1: And finally, the tree branches off one last time. And this is where we live, nearest to bonobos and chimpanzees, with gorillas farther away from us, and farthest away, orangutans. Human laughter is characterized by one of the key features Marina Davila Ross is constantly listening for, voicing.
7: Voicing is what makes laughter sound so melodic, this ha-ha type or this hey-hey type of laughter. It has many quickly changing bits in the acoustic structure and makes it even more complex than a chimpanzee laugh or a bonobo laugh.
1: Listen again to the sound of the bonobo. And now the human baby. Uncanny, isn't it? They're both a long way from the orangutan, millions of years away. But all of those calls were produced the same way, by tickling. Laughter is the sound of play.
8: Primates, like all mammals, and especially juveniles and infants, they play with one another. And play is rough and tumble play. It's wrestling, growing on another, hitting one another, grabbing one another, chasing one another.
1: That's legendary Dutch primatologist Jan van Hoof. He studied chimps at play and was the first to document what he called the play face.
8: It's in fact a kind of mock fighting. It exercises the animal and the animals get experience, but that is not why they do it. They do it for fun. They do it for fun. And when two animals play, they accompany it regularly with a play face and a particular vocalization, which tells them, hey, what we are doing now is just for fun. It's just for fun. But don't take it seriously. It is for fun. And they do that by opening their mouth very widely and making kind of short breathing sounds that sound like. And you can hear that. And that is indeed, it is homologous. It is similar to our human laughter.
1: Philosopher John Morrell.
6: Without a play signal, animals that are mock attacking another animal might very well be taken as a real attack. And in that case, they would get hurt. If I just reached over, grabbed your arm, and started to bite you without indicating that I'm just fooling around, you could hurt me. And especially in animals.
1: Great apes aren't alone in voicing play signals. In several famous studies, researchers tickled rats.
5: Rats laugh, and this is work done by Jan Panksepp. So he found that rats laugh when they're tickled and they laugh when they're playing. So showing the same characteristics as chimps and humans. It's a different sort of sound.
1: Here's what a rat laughing sounds like. Okay, you don't have to turn that up. A rat's chirping laughter is actually beyond the range of human hearing. So here's what it sounds like when it's brought down into our auditory range.
5: and they make it when they want to be tickled. Or there were studies last year where they taught rats to play hide and seek with a human, and the rats would make the sound when they got found, and they would make the sound when they were looking for the human. And it was associated with this fantastic behavior called Freudensprung, where they jump up and down and they squeak. So I'm a delighted rat, it seems to me. Woo! But interestingly, when they're trying to hide from you, they stop making it. They're like, oh, no, don't laugh now. I'm going to get found, you know. So that's already pretty complex in the rats. And there were these studies in the US last year where they studied rats who'd been devocalized, so rats who cannot make any sound. All mammals pretty much make sounds in the same way. They vibrate the vocal folds. These rats can't. So they can't laugh because they can't make any sounds. Now, they are very social rats and they play with the other rats. Rats play a lot. That's an affiliative behavior. The other rats want to play with them. It's not that they are disliked by the other rats. But when they are playing, these devocalized rats are more likely to get bitten, because one of the roles of laughter in play is to show that you're still playing. And if you can't show that, there's a very thin line between sort of rough and tumble and just straight out aggression. So they can't make the sound that would indicate that they were still playing. And consequently, it more often ends badly for them, which is incredibly complex. You can exactly imagine that scaling up to humans. Humans have difficulty with laughter, might often find that sort of thing going on. But if you think, well, if laughter's that complicated in rats, what on earth are the implications for us?
1: Well, one of the simplest implications for us humans is that babies also laugh so they don't get hurt during play.
6: Babies start to laugh at about 4 months, and the same things that they laugh at in the first 2 years or so are the things that chimps and gorillas laugh at.
1: John Morrell.
6: How do you get a baby to laugh? You do things like tickle, which is a mock attack. You blow bubbles on their belly. The stage at which babies most enjoy peekaboo is a stage at which they don't have what's called object constancy. That is, they don't know that something continues to exist when it's not around anymore. So for them, peekaboo isn't you're here, and now your hands are over your face. Oh, you're here again. It's you're here, you're not here, and now you're here again. If this is a person who's taking care of them, that's dangerous. If the mother disappears and she's gone, well, if peekaboo lasted more than 5 seconds, the baby starts to cry.
1: Turns out we're not alone in this kind of behavior either. Jan van Hoof.
8: One of the things that we saw in our Arnhem chimpanzee colony is they, for instance, play peekaboo. I've seen a chimpanzee raise a towel, but when they had that in the enclosure, and then lower it, it's a potentially threatening situation, anxiety-arousing situation. But immediately, the joke is, it's not serious. It's for fun. You're being tricked. And the appreciation of that is done by showing the play face.

Marina Davila Ross, Jan van Hoef, and other researchers have drawn a straight line from humans back to great apes and rats. But over millions of years, we humans took the play signal we inherited and started putting it to other uses. Many psychologists and humor scholars believe that in early humans, laughter signaled something more than just play.

0: You think you're in danger, but suddenly you realize you're not in danger. You're ready to be afraid or angry or disgusted. Then you realize it's a false alarm. And laughter is the natural response there.
1: This is John Morrell again.
0: So my suggestion is laughter starts as a play signal among the apes. It develops in early humans as a play signal. And then they develop it for more sophisticated situations, like, I think I'm in trouble. Oops, I'm not. You've experienced this in really simple ways when you're sometimes riding a bicycle and you think you're going to fall and suddenly you right yourself. But laughter is very common. So you're all set for a negative emotion, or you've started to feel a negative emotion, but now you realize that negative emotion isn't needed, and so you go to laughter. The nice thing about laughter is, physiologically in the body, and also psychologically, laughter and humor are the opposite of fear, anger, disgust, and sadness.
1: Laughter really is the opposite. Stress raises your blood pressure, heart rate, and stress hormones. Laughter lowers all of them. And when early humans were faced with uncertainty, this false alarm signal offered an alternative to the fight or flight instinct. It would be loud enough for everyone to hear, and it would spread quickly through the pack. So the false alarm theory offers a pretty good answer to one of my biggest questions about laughter. Why is it so contagious? Nothing makes me laugh like the sound of someone else laughing helplessly.
2: It shows this very strong priming effect in the brain. You can sort of see people getting ready to join in when they hear laughter, which they don't when they hear other really emotionally contagious sounds like disgust and fear. You know, if I sit here going, you'll start feeling a bit sick, I'll start feeling a bit sick, but you probably won't start joining in with me, whereas you do with laughter.
1: Sophie Scott and her colleagues measured that phenomenon. They had people listen to laughter while an MRI measured their brain activity. Just the sound of chuckling was enough to trigger neurons that control laughter and smiling. And what is the mechanism? What do you think is happening in the brain that primes us to laugh when we hear laughter?
2: Well, I think it's twofold. It's something that we learn to do. Babies show no contagious behaviors whatsoever. They blink only when they need to. They do not laugh when someone else laughs. They don't yawn when someone else yawns. We teach babies to do this. And certainly from a brain perspective, what you see when you see people listening to laughter, you can see very strong activation of motor areas in your brain that you would use if you were yourself to start laughing. Even if people don't laugh, you're seeing this kind of slight priming just towards doing that.
1: Over the ages, composers and musicians tried to capture that contagious quality of laughter. This is soprano Claudia Novikova performing the Tipsy Waltz from Offenbach's Le Père École. For me, this vintage recording is the closest a musical performance comes to capturing laughter and its infectious nature. If Offenbach is the artistic champion of capturing laughter in music, the commercial crown goes to the most infectious record from that same era. This is the OK Laughing Record, one of the most popular novelty records of all time. It was produced in Germany after the First World War and released in North America in 1922. That anonymous German tavern keeper and his wife were played in around 1 million households in North America. That record also had a lasting impact that you've heard thousands of times. The laugh track. First radio producers, then TV producers, found that the sound of audience laughter made their programs seem funnier. And even when things aren't funny, people in

0: Laughter yoga. People start saying ha ha ha in a group, and soon everyone is laughing.
1: I recently acquired insulin dependent diabetes.
2: Very good. Very good. Yay!
3: 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You can also find us on the CBC Listen app or wherever you get your podcasts. I'm Nala Ayed. Laughter is so basic to being human that it's easy to overlook. But what exactly is it? And why do we even laugh in the first place? Contributor Peter Brown tries to answer those questions in his documentary, Laughing Matters.
0: So we know this much. We inherited laughter as a play signal from our evolutionary ancestors. We're wired to respond to some affiliative behaviors, including laughter. And that's why laughter may have been useful to us as a false alarm signal. It's loud and it spreads quickly. But for me, there's one aspect of laughter that evolutionary theories have a harder time explaining. Because laughter is more than just contagious. It can leave you absolutely helpless.
4: It stops the muscle, the brain control and spine control that's leading to metabolic breathing. So, you know, normal staying alive breathing. It stops you speaking. If you, there are several good examples on the radio and on TV of like news presenters desperately trying to keep talking while they are laughing. And most of the time, the laughter wins.
5: What's happening in the course of the next hour? Well, first up after the news.
4: So there's one from the Today programme, which is a very serious news programme in the UK. One of the hosts, James Naugherty, was talking about an upcoming interview with Jeremy Hunt, the culture secretary.
5: Well, first up after the news, we're going to be talking to Jeremy Hunt, the culture secretary, about broadband.
4: And he called him, yeah.
5: It's 8 o'clock on Monday, the 6th of December.
4: I mean, he just then has about a minute, because he has to talk. There's no one else in the studio. He has to keep talking. He sounds like he's having a fight with a pig.
5: Every community in Britain has been promised that it'll have access to the fastest broadband networks within 5 years. Excuse me. And Egypt has called in international shark experts to investigate a series of attacks in the Red Sea. Pardon me.
4: And he says, oh, sorry, I've got hiccups. So you manifestly are laughing. It's beautiful. Or one where there's a man and a woman interviewing the swimmer, Ryan Lochte, and they're talking to him about a new television programme, which is going to be like a reality TV programme about his life.
6: I mean, there's so much more to me than swimming. I like to go dancing, hang out with my friends. I like doing fun stuff like playing basketball, skateboarding.
4: And they come back to the studio and they just start screaming. Like, what are they going to put in the program? He's so boring.
7: Okay, Ryan, good luck to you. We'll be watching.
6: Thank you.
7: Seriously, how are they going to get enough material? What was the question that stumped him?
0: We've all been there. You can't breathe. You can't stand.
4: You also become very, very weak. You know, if a tiger came in at that point, there would be a short span of time and there wouldn't be very much you could do about that. So from an evolutionary point of view, that's hard to justify unless the opposite's true. We don't laugh like that just anywhere and with anybody. You're sort of saying, I feel safe enough with you. I am comfortable enough with you that I would let myself be this vulnerable around you. And I suspect that, again, that's where a lot of its power lies. Laughter's as much of an index about where you are and who you're with and how you feel about them as it is to do with anything that's actually caused the laughter.
0: We now reach the moment in our evolution where our laughter changes and what we laugh about begins to

0: change as well. This is the moment between 3 and 6 million years ago when our ancestors stood on two legs.
1: It was a pretty long moment.
2: Suppose you and I are part of a hunting party on the Serengeti in East Africa, and we're coming through a clearing, and we look up ahead and we see 4 or 5 lion tails wagging above the grass.
0: John Morrell with another lion scenario.
2: We grab our spears and we're all set for a big fight. As we get a little closer, we see that the lion has brought down a gazelle, and the lions are just eating away. They're stuffing themselves with the gazelle. And we know that a lion that's full isn't going to attack us. So at this point, false alarm, we might laugh. Now, if we don't have language yet, that whole thing just disappears right away.
0: When we stand up, our laughter is transformed. It sounds different. We can control our breathing. So now we can laugh longer on an outbreath and generate a greater variety of sounds. And that same breath control also gives us the ability to speak. So we have more to laugh about.
2: One of the things that I think happened very early in humor is exaggeration. Suppose we saw 4 lion tails, but then we got up close and we saw the lions are eating the gazelle. If we get back to camp and we say, you remember when we got to the clearing, there were, now I could say 4, but wouldn't it be better if I said 10? Or we do this today. We say there were millions of cars in the parking lot. So one of the first things I think happened is people had funny experiences. They enjoyed it with other people, and then they shared it with the wider tribe.
0: But why is the tribe laughing in the first place? They didn't see the lion's tails, so what makes the story funny? For thousands of years, philosophers, theologians, and thinkers of all stripes have been offering theories about what makes something funny. What most of those accounts have in common is this.
3: Surprise!
0: Whether you call it a psychological shift or a violation of expectations or a punchline, something unexpected happens. Our brains process that surprise, and then we laugh. A psychology experiment from the early 1980s offers a perfect illustration of the way we react to surprise, the Lambert-Deckers experiment.
2: In the Lambert-Deckers experiment, people are asked to pick up pairs of weights, and all of the weights look the same.
0: John Morrell.
2: They look like metal blocks on a table. So this looks completely unsurprising and boring. You pick up a couple of weights, and then you're told, okay, now move to the right, pick up the next pair. By about the third or fourth pair, you're bored. But the fifth pair either weighs 10 times as much or 1/10 as much as the first, and almost everybody laughs. So to me, this is the pure incongruity of your expectations were violated. Obviously, the situation is utterly benign. You're not being tested on this. You're not being evaluated. Nobody's going to get hurt. So you are surprised, but you can enjoy it. And that's what laughter is.
0: So the input is a surprise, and the output is a laugh. Now it's time to attach some electrodes to your scalp and find out how you do that.
4: I'm most interested in how does the brain basically adapt the mechanisms it has for surprise and turn that into like a humor processing mechanism.
0: Scott Weems is a cognitive neuroscientist and the author of Ha! The Science of When We Laugh and Why.
4: First, I would like to know what part of the brain recognizes the joke, what part gets that something has happened that you weren't expecting in normal dialogue. And then, you know, that's the beginning. And then after that, what do you do with it? How do you make sense of that Groucho Marx line or, you know, whatever it is you've just encountered and aren't fully getting? And so for humor, that's kind of where it starts with me is this. It's a matter of conflict and surprise, at least in the way I see it.
0: There's still a lot to discover about the neuroscience of laughter, but we're starting to gather clues thanks to high-tech tools like MRIs that allow us to track brain activity.
4: If you're listening to a joke, you'll definitely have auditory parts of the brain active. A whole bunch of other areas reasoning too. Visual jokes, you know, like cartoons will have visual areas. Pretty much always there'll be some frontal lobe involvement. That's our problem-solving area. That's MRI kind of findings. There's also a tool called the EEG, electroencephalogram. And it works differently in that it doesn't really tell you so much where. I mean, it can tell you. You could see where electrical activity is produced on the brain, but not highly localized. So you're looking at general regions a little more than down to the millimeter kind of, you know, resolution. And it is really useful because it can look at changes in electrical activity over the course of thousandths of a second. And for a joke, which might last half a second or a second or two, you know, sometimes if it's a one-liner, it's really quick. It's happening in a few seconds or less. Some of the most productive tools use a combination of both. So you're looking at what parts of the brain where are active and in what order.
0: Scott Weems breaks down what happens whenever we hear a punchline or twist into three phases. First, the constructing phase, when the brain tries to make sense of what it just heard. Second, the reckoning phase, when we sort through all the options and discard the incorrect solutions. And third, the resolving phase, when we get it.
4: It's that last stage that I think a lot of people miss, and that was, to me, kind of the most interesting. I call it resolving, because what you're trying to do is you're trying to resolve the punchline. You're trying to get, what did I just encounter with that joke? You're trying to make sense of it. If it's a Groucho Marx line.
3: I once shot an elephant in my pajamas. How we got in my pajamas, I'll never know.
4: You're trying to figure out who's wearing the pajamas, and every joke needs to have a destination. If you don't have some sort of new way of thinking that the punchline is directed you to, then you've probably not heard a joke. You've probably just heard an interesting story or just surprises you. It's not necessarily funny.
0: Researchers have measured what's happening in our brain as we work through that process.
4: The first EEG response you see with a joke, typically it's called a P300. And you call it that because it's a positive deflection, like a positive electric spike, about 300 milliseconds, a third of a second, after you've heard the punchline. That's your surprise response. It comes among other regions of the brain that might be implicated with that. A big region is the anterior cingulate. It's basically the surprise processor in the brain. I look at it as like an error detection mechanism. It tells you if whatever you were expecting to happen didn't. And so, you know, a third of a second after hearing a punchline, you get that surprise. And if you're looking at the electrical activity over someone's brain, you can see a positive spike. Anything that is out of the ordinary gets you that surprise response. But what you need to actually have a joke and a funny punchline, you get a processing about 100 milliseconds after that, and generally researchers will call that an N400. It's a negative spike, and it's, like I said, 100 milliseconds later. And you see that as a more of a cognitive processing kind of stage. You see an N400 for a lot of different cognitive behaviors, most of them having to do with just understanding, for a lack of a better word. So the surprise alone isn't going to be rewarding enough to give you like a dopamine response in the brain. What you need is you need that surprise, and then you need that figuring out that, okay, Groucho Marx is not the one wearing pajamas. Oh, I get it.
3: I once shot an elephant in my pajamas. Oh, we got my pajamas, I'll never know.
0: Forgive me for using technical jargon here, but this is where the researchers use two scientific terms. Aha and ha-ha. Ha-ha is the moment we laugh at a joke. But first, there has to be an aha, the reckoning phase, the moment we get it.
4: Anytime you get something, you have an aha moment and you feel like you figured things out. That's when you see a response like the N400. So again, it comes down to both a surprise and a destination. You get a squirt of dopamine because that's your brain rewarding you for getting it.
0: Let's give your anterior cingulate a workout with an aha moment, with a puzzle from Scott Weems.
4: I'm going to read three words, and I want you to tell me what word connects them all. So if I tell you to think about the words tooth, potato, and heart, what word is linked to all three of those words?
0: That's tooth, potato, and heart. You have 5 seconds. 5, 4, 3, 2, 1. The answer is sweet. Sweet tooth, sweet potato, sweetheart.
4: If you ask people, what's the first word that comes to mind when I say tooth? Ache is pretty high up there. Heartache is also a really common word. You know, heartache is a word we hear of. potato ache is, of course, not a thing at all. The thing you have to do when you get something like that is you need to sometimes ignore the first word that comes to mind and instead think of like the third, fifth, or maybe the 10th word that comes to mind. Because you don't need to just solve one, you need to solve all three. And so doing that requires shutting up the wrong answers and letting the right answer basically shine through. So basically telling the part of the brain to shut up and letting other parts speak up is the quintessential anterior cingulate activity.
0: You can have an aha moment without ha-ha, like when you solve a crossword puzzle, but you can't have a ha-ha moment without an aha moment. You have to have that cognitive shift.

0: I have another surprise for you. Most of the time when we're laughing, this whole process, from a comic setup to a punchline to a surprise to resolution in the brain, doesn't happen. Somewhere along the evolutionary road, we developed a second kind of laugh. Research has shown that 90% of our laughter has nothing to do with jokes. It's overwhelmingly a sign of affection or affiliation or belonging to a group. Sophie Scott calls it communicative or affiliative laughter.
1: We have these what are called lateral motor areas, which are associated with very, very fine controlled use of the articulators, such as for speech or song or beatboxing or anything else we do with our voices, that which you only find in humans. So we have these parallel systems. We've got this voluntary system for talking, for singing, for beatboxing, for impressions, for everything else that we can do with our voice. And then this older pathway associated with involuntary, often emotional, reactive sounds. Most other mammals only use this older system. We have this extra system. And what I suspect is we have two different kinds of laughter that reflect this.
0: I'm going to play you the sound of the same person laughing twice. Try spotting the social laughter versus the spontaneous real laughter. Here's one. And here's the other. The genuine spontaneous laugh was the first one. And now which is the spontaneous laugh? This one? Or this one? That time it was the second. Where spontaneous laughter stops us cold, communicative laughter slides into the flow of speech.
1: And in fact, if you look at the rhythm of sentences, what people do in conversation, which is where most of this laughter happens, people laugh at the end of sentences and they laugh at the end of turns. And what people do is they laugh together at those points. They look to people having sign language conversations where, in theory, you could laugh all the way through because most of the communicative burden is happening with your hands, and you don't. You do the exact same thing. You laugh at the end of the sentences. You laugh at the end of the turn. So it's actually incredibly tightly coordinated as part of that conversational interaction, which again makes it look more like the speechy bits of that interaction or the signy bits of that interaction.
0: And you've pointed out, and I hadn't even thought about this, when I'm laughing helplessly, I make a high-pitched sound, that even the pitch of the laughter is different.
1: Yes. I mean, I have an extremely high-pitched laugh. I could never sing that way. I'd love to be able to sing that high. What you're seeing is you start generating these massive forces when you laugh really hard. And that's driving the pitch up. But the involuntary aspect is the fact that this is generating forces you couldn't produce voluntarily.
0: Our brain appears to interpret spontaneous laughter as sound and communicative laughter as speech. Of course, if laughter is communicative, it follows that it can communicate widely different things. As in, there's laughing with, and then there's laughing at.
1: If you think you're being laughed at, it's one of the most socially appalling things that can happen to you. It's awful. That really terrifying bit in Goodfellas when Joe Pesci's character is telling a joke and everyone's laughing and laughing and laughing. Then he goes, am I a joke to you? Am I a joke to you? Why are you laughing at me?
2: I'm funny how? I mean, funny like I'm a clown. I amuse you. What do you mean funny? Funny how? How am I funny?
1: But the panic, the absolute visceral panic.
3: Do you know how you tell a story? What?
2: How do I know? You said I'm funny.
1: Until he lets them off the hook.
2: I almost had him.
1: He's one of the most anxiety-provoking bits of film I've ever seen.
0: That menacing laughter rings through our culture. Joaquin Phoenix in Joker. Sideshow Bob from The Simpsons. And the best of them all, Cruella de Vil from 101 Dalmatians. So while laughter can be social, it can also be antisocial. So this is where I become all earnest. But at least I waited until the very end. You're welcome. Laughter is central to human culture and civilization. But humor, as a subject of study, hasn't traditionally been well respected. And as John Morell likes to say,
4: in traditional schools, a kid who's good at art might be sent to the art room, and a kid who's got some musical talent might be lucky and go to the music room, but a kid who's got a good sense of humor is sent to the principal's office.
0: But he believes that laughter reveals one of humanity's best qualities.
4: The biggest thing I think it reveals is human resilience. We can live in heat, we can live in cold, and we've adapted ourselves amazingly to different climates. Some people even want to put us on other planets now. I think humor and human creative thinking, the human problem solving, I think are closely related. And when I think of the people that I know who've got very little sense of humor, they're also not creative thinkers. They're not good problem solvers. The ability to laugh about things shows the ability to suddenly shift your perspective and look at things in a new way. And I think those are strongly linked. So creativity and humor go together. And humans are amazingly creative compared to any other species.
0: Neuroscientist Scott Weems also believes that it's the getting of a joke that sets humanity apart.
5: We are built to be curious. If we are not curious about our world and constantly trying to find ways to adapt, we are probably less likely to pass on genes to future generations. And I think that's why humor is kind of so useful, is it's tapped into that in such a way that we can get at it very quickly.
6: We try to remove the tusks, but they were embedded in so firmly that we couldn't budge them. Of course, in Alabama, the Tuscaloosa.
5: Groucho Marx line, you know, it might just be a dozen words or more, but we still get at that confusion, that conflict, and that resolution sometimes very quickly. And we take pleasure in that. So it makes sense that we would be curiosity machines. We like learning new things and being surprised. There's a joy in waking up one morning and understanding what you thought, you know, you understood, and then realizing at the end of the day, nope, I understood it a little bit better today.
0: Personally, I feel there's something profound in giving ourselves over to laughter together. And comics Ivan Decker, Sophie Buttle, Niall Sagan, Trent McClellan, and Carly Heffernan may talk about slaying an audience, but when they hear an audience laughing, they all believe something deeper is happening.
7: Laughing and rhythm.
8: Now more than ever, social media is designed to make you feel alone. It's a place where anonymous people can criticize and argue all the time. And even understanding that if people are on the surface very different than you, if you can both laugh at the same thing, it shows that you're not that different.
9: We love to feel part of a group and part of a tribe. And laughing together just tells everybody around you, yes, we all think the same thing. And, you know, you're not alone. And yeah, it's really beautiful.
10: You watch TV and, you know, everyone in the commercial has just a perfect life and a perfect family and yada, yada, when nothing in real life is like that. People are like, yeah, oh my God, yeah, right, you're right, I totally forgot. This is all totally ridiculous. It's obscene, absurd.
11: They'll recognize themselves or their dad or their wife or their husband or their kid in the stories that you're telling, and that makes it human. That allows us to feel connected in that moment. And I think that's one of the most powerful moments of connection you can feel anywhere.
12: When we laugh as an audience together, it's the closest we come to telepathy.
13: That wave of laughter that connects us, it doesn't know gender, and it doesn't know race, and it doesn't know class or privilege. It has connected this unique group of people in this moment in a level of humanity that I think is aspirational to live from.
0: That last voice belongs to Ryan McMahon. He's a writer, podcaster, and comic. He's also Anishinaabe, and has done a lot of thinking about the way laughter appears in the Ojibwe language.
13: Bapi is the word that we use for laughter. Bapi, or Bapiwok, means they are laughing, Bapiwok. And the Ojibwe language in particular is a verb-based language, so it's an active language. When we speak our language, we're talking about the things we're actually doing. And so there's different ways that you can use the word bapi or Bapi Wuk or Bapi De Wuk, which means they're laughing at each other. Ba Ga Ma Pi, which means they show up laughing. What really shines for me when you look at the language around the word laugh is that the laughter is not at your expense. You're in on it.
0: When you were saying that, what popped into my head was there's a neuroscientist named Sophie Scott, who I interviewed for this. And when I asked her, what is a laugh? She said, laughter to me is a kind of social joy.
1: I think it's a particular kind of social joy.
0: And it sounds like that's exactly what you're talking about.
13: I think she nailed it. I think she's probably an Anishinaabe. And if she's not, tell her to call me and I'll get her a status card from Kuchiching First Nation, Northwestern Ontario, Treaty 3. She's in.
1: That's incredible. Oh, what a lovely quote. That's lovely.
0: I mean, I just had to call Sophie Scott to play her that comment from Ryan McMahon and to ask her to do this next thing. I know that you can do a very good Northern English accent because that's where you're from. How would you say Anishinaabe?
1: Anishinaabe. They won't want me now.
0: So it's only fitting that the last word on laughter goes to cognitive neuroscientist and honorary Anishinaabe, Sophie Scott.
1: 22 years ago, my father was taken desperately ill. I mean, like really ill. Was dying, was incredibly unwell. And we were all sat around in a hospital waiting for someone to do something and nothing was happening. And we were all just getting, we'd kind of moved through anxiety and just in this kind of silence. And my father suddenly said, we've laughed a lot, haven't we? And I said, yes, we have. And I thought at the time, I thought, well, I don't know. I didn't quite understand why he said it. And then of course, you know, he actually made it through that afternoon and had another happy 14 years of life, so that's fine. But then the interim, I started, you know, it wasn't the end of a story. The more I worked with laughter, that kind of thought comment was always at the back of my mind. And now, of course, I think he's right. You know, if you can look back at a life that feels like it had a lot of laughter in it, that actually for you means that you probably were, you know, at least, you know, if nothing else, given that one day we all die, the days before that death should be filled with as much happiness and laughter as possible, because what else is there?
14: 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Lisa Ayuso is the web producer of Ideas. Technical production, Danielle Duval with additional help from Tom Howell. Nikola Lukšić is the senior producer. The executive producer of Ideas is Greg Kelly.
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22: This is World Report. Good morning. I'm Helen Mann. U.S., federal, state, and local police are tracing the steps of two teenagers who opened fire outside a mosque in California. Three people are dead after the attack at the Islamic Center of San Diego. The suspects are believed to have died from self-inflicted gunshot wounds. As Steve Futterman reports, this is being investigated as a hate crime.
23: Investigators here say they know who did it. They also believe they know the basic motive, anti-Islamic hate. That still doesn't explain the troubling question, what triggered two teenagers, 17 and 18, to carry out the deadly attack, then, according to police, kill themselves. The attack occurred just before noon at San Diego's largest mosque, which also houses an elementary school and a middle school. The two gunmen never got inside any of the buildings. They were confronted by a security guard and two staff members of the school. All three were killed by the gunman.
24: We were having lunch and I heard at least a dozen shots.
23: This neighbor was nearby when the attack took place.
24: Then I called 911.
23: The security guard is being labeled as a hero who very possibly prevented additional deaths. San Diego Police Chief Scott Wall.
25: The security guard was able to minimize the situation to the front area of the mosque. I don't want to speculate, but at this point, I think it's fair to say his actions were heroic, and undoubtedly he saved lives today.
23: Authorities have recovered what they describe as hate-filled writings. One of the guns used in the attack had hate language etched onto the weapon. 2 hours before the shootings, the mother of one of the gunmen alerted law enforcement, saying her son had taken a number of weapons from the home. Police desperately tried to locate the teenager's vehicle to prevent a possible attack, but could not do so in time. Steve Futterman, CBC News, San Diego.
22: The number of deaths linked to the Ebola outbreak in the Democratic Republic of Congo is rising rapidly. The World Health Organization says there are now 130 suspected deaths and 500 presumed cases of the virus. Tedros Adhanom Ghebreyesus is the head of the WHO. He says quick action is needed.
26: I'm deeply concerned about the scale and the speed of the epidemic. We will convene the emergency committee today to advise us on temporary recommendations.
22: Tedros says he is concerned the outbreak is now spreading to urban areas where it can quickly infect more people. He also says there is no vaccine for this particular strain of Ebola. The WHO is releasing close to $4 million to help governments fight the outbreak. The future of the controversial Churchill Falls hydroelectric station is back in the spotlight today. A review of a new memorandum of understanding between Newfoundland and Labrador and Quebec is to be released. It could lead to a financial windfall for St. John's. As Julia Israel reports, critics of the original 1969 energy deal say it was heavily weighted in Quebec's favor.
27: It's clearly always been and should always be about the people of Newfoundland and Labrador and making sure we got the best deal possible.
28: Premier Tony Wakeham talking about a new energy deal for the Churchill Falls Power Station in Labrador. Wakeham's criticism of the tentative agreement brought by the former Liberal government was a key part of his election campaign last fall. The original Churchill Falls deal has been mired in controversy and resentment since 1969. Newfoundland and Labrador sells the vast majority of its produced hydro energy to Quebec for peanuts. That is set to continue until 2041. But in 2024, that contract was performatively ripped up.
29: And we are endeavoring to
28: by two premiers no longer in the picture. An independent review committee has since focused on what the latest memorandum of understanding means for Newfoundland and Labrador. Opposition energy critic Fred Hutton says it could change everything.
30: This is about, you know, the future of the province in terms of a monumental shift in the economy here, and there's been nothing like it ever.
28: There's Quebec, desperate for electricity, with demand expected to double by 2050. and Ottawa, also aiming to double the country's electricity output by that same target. Last week, Mark Carney said in French,
0: par exemple, Churchill Falls,
28: the federal government could potentially provide a complement of solutions. Newfoundland and Labrador is desperate to fill its fiscal sinkhole with the billions promised in this agreement, while also determined not to let mistakes be repeated. Julia Israel, CBC News, St. John's.
22: Canada's finance minister is in Paris right now. It's the second day of talks for François-Philippe Champagne and his G7 counterparts. So far, their agenda's dominated by the Iran war and its effects on the global economy.
4: This is the largest energy challenge that we have faced in generations. So we're all looking at what we can do to ensure freedom of navigation in the Strait of Hormuz.
22: Champagne says the group also discussed food security. Today's meetings are expected to focus on strategies to tackle terrorist funding and major financial crimes. The Carney government is on a mission to ramp up construction across Canada. Over the next decade, it aims to build millions of new homes that are cheaper and more sustainable. But a new report looking at buildings here in Canada and around the world says they're still a major source of carbon emissions. The CBC's Nick Logan explains.
17: From construction to everyday energy use, homes and buildings account for about 37% of climate-harming emissions globally. That's according to a new report co-published by the United Nations Environment Program. It lays out the case for lowering the carbon footprint of buildings and the construction sector.
5: You know, making better access to affordable homes is a real key priority.
17: Ian Hamilton is one of the lead authors.
5: The key thing in that type of policy will be, is it homes that are going to be low cost and energy efficient? So they're affordable on multiple fronts, not just affordable to purchase, but affordable to operate.
17: The report explains how climate conscious construction can reduce energy bills, improve living conditions, and strengthen resilience to the effects of climate change, all while cutting greenhouse gas emissions.
6: We see lots of improvements due to these new building codes and improved construction methods.
17: Betsy Agar is with Efficiency Canada. She says there has been a lot of progress when it comes to making new homes and buildings more efficient. But she says it's a different situation with what's already been built.
6: And that remains our biggest challenge, which is a challenge internationally.
17: She says existing constructions make up a big part of the emissions from energy usage, but they could also create a long-term opportunity with retrofits, creating new jobs, improving energy efficiency, and eventually lowering costs for Canadians. Nick Logan, CBC News, Vancouver.
22: Some women in the Halifax area are decrying what they call an unacceptable wait for a mammogram. There are ongoing staffing challenges, and right now screening appointments are being booked well into next year. The CBC's Carolyn Ray reports.
7: I think we need to have a voice, and I think we need to make changes.
8: Cynthia McCutcheon thought she was being proactive by calling now to book her mammogram for the fall. But she was left speechless when the booking clerk told her the next available appointment in the Halifax area.
7: Well, when she started to say July, I was thinking, oh, that's a little bit too early. And then when she threw in 2027, I was really shocked.
8: Nova Scotia's wait times are now twice as long as Prince Edward Island. Some clinics in Toronto book within 2 weeks. Cheryl Coolin, who also lives in Halifax, found a lump in her breast last year. She's supposed to be checked every 6 months, but her next appointment isn't until next April.
9: Here I am supposedly at risk, and I have to wait. You know, how many people are going undiagnosed?
8: According to the Canadian Cancer Society, Nova Scotia has the lowest survival rate of breast cancer in the country. The province's breast screening program is run by the IWK Health Center. It says the biggest challenge is staffing. There's a national shortage of medical radiation technologists. In Nova Scotia, there is a 30% vacancy rate. McCutcheon says she knows all too well the importance of catching problems early. Her grandmother died of breast cancer.
7: Why are women in Nova Scotia being penalized?
8: The IWK is telling the women to keep calling in hopes of landing a cancellation. But even then, those last-minute appointments could be anywhere in the province. Carolyn Ray, CBC News, Halifax.
22: Canada's Defence Minister David McGuinty will be making an announcement shortly at the Saskatchewan base of the Canadian Forces Snowbirds. His visit comes amid speculation about the future of the Aerial Acrobatic Squadron. Since 1971, the Snowbirds have performed at thousands of air shows. McGinty has said the aircraft fleet is approaching the end of its life and air demonstrations can continue only as long as the planes are safe. The federal government has apparently been looking for replacement options, but it's not clear how long the Snowbirds can perform. That is the latest national and international news from World Report. I'm Helen Mann. This is CBC News.
1: 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I'm Jamie Poisson, and you are listening to Front Burner, CBC's daily news podcast on CBC Radio 1 and Sirius XM. 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

0: anti-democratic. That, in a word, is what Alberta Premier Daniel Smith thinks about the latest setback to the province's separatist ambitions, which happened late last week when a judge struck down the petition which hoped to trigger a separatist referendum this fall. The judge found that, in part, the province failed to consult with First Nations about how leaving Canada would affect treaty rights. Smith believes the petition should be allowed to move forward to verification by Elections Alberta. Now, if I had to describe what my guest today thinks of this whole separatist affair, I'd have to say illegitimate. The Globe and Mail's Andrew Coyne has watched the country go down this path before with Quebec. He's a loud supporter of a united Canada. So today we're going to have a chat about Alberta, separatist movements more broadly, and where this country's latest breakaway tussle could be headed. Andrew, thank you so much for coming on to Front Burner. It's great to have you.
1: My pleasure.
0: So right off the bat, it feels like we should establish that you've spent much of your career arguing for a form of Canadian nationalism that includes the whole country and doesn't have much time, frankly, for splinters and separatist movements. And just talk to me about why that is.
1: Well, we've suffered, I think, for lack of a stronger sense of self in the past. I think it's part of the reason why we now are confronted with not one, but two possible secession referendums. It's why when Donald Trump says things like, I'd like to annex Canada, Canadians know in their gut that they don't want to, but I think sometimes struggle to say why. We've relied too much on what I would call identity nationalism, rooted in the idea that there's such a thing as a sort of a Canadian cultural archetype that's manifestly different from the American cultural archetype. And it gets us into all kinds of dead ends. It means worshiping difference for difference's sake. It oftentimes means exaggerating the differences between us or eliding the differences within each country. And it's particularly problematic when you're dealing with separatist movements within the country who would be inclined, as soon as you start thumping your chest about how different you are from Americans, will reply with some reason, well, wait a minute, we're different from you. So if you've invested too much in the idea that differentness is what makes nations, I think you run into some trouble. So that's why I argue for a classic, more sort of civic nationalism that's based not on differentness, but on what do we want to do together? What do we want to stand for? What's our purpose and mission as a nation that gives the country kind of moral purpose and gives you a strong argument when people say, well, we'd like to break up and destroy this moral project you've been working on for several hundred years. I think it gives us a bit more backbone and a bit more ability to withstand those demands.
0: I'm pretty sure your answer to this is going to be no, but through the years with the ebbs and flows of the Quebec separatist movement, have you ever heard an argument for secession that's resonated with you?
1: For secession, no. Clearly, there is a culture there, a history there that is distinct in some ways from the rest of the country, shares a lot of similarities with the rest of the country at the same time. So there's nothing wrong with the idea of Quebec nationalism or people feeling like they're a nation within a nation. That's fine. Secession is a different kettle of fish. That involves laying claim to things that you're really not entitled to lay claim to, including the territory of Canada.
0: I just want to dig into the practicalities of separating from Canada for a moment. No part of the country can actually unilaterally leave the country, right? Canada is one of the few countries that does have guidelines for how a part of the nation can separate and become its own country, but it is an uphill battle, even after a referendum is done where the majority of people vote to leave. And can you just talk to me about that legal framework and how difficult it actually is to leave Canada?
1: Well, we should say that Canada is one of the few countries that allows for its breakup as well. So yes, we've had we had first of all the secession reference, the Supreme Court ruled on it, and then we had the Clarity Act, which followed it, which was a piece of federal legislation. And what both of those attempted to do for the first time, this is 20 odd years ago, was put some legal boundaries around the process. Until then, it had been commonplace not just amongst separatists, but even amongst the rest of Canada that, oh well, Quebec would hold a vote. And that would be it. They would just secede unilaterally, which is you step into a legal void when you do that, which is the point the Supreme Court made. You are stepping outside the rule of law since nothing in the Constitution allows that. It would have all sorts of grave implications for the rest of the country, for the rights of the other provinces. So since the patriation, since secession reference, since the Clarity Act, the rule has been, if you want to secede, you have to do it by negotiating with the rest of Canada and achieving the necessary constitutional amendments. Now, that's a lot easier said than done itself. There is no duly constituted body, first of all, to represent rest of Canada, nor is there any way of duly constituting one. So that would be one of the many obstacles we'd have to figure out at the time, was who would be the negotiating partner. There would be demands, I would guarantee you, in every part of the country for referendums before anybody negotiated. In other words, to set up the mandate to negotiate, to set up the negotiating position that each party would take. So people would quite rightly say, well, Quebec had to have a referendum before it could enter these negotiations. We should have to do the same thing. Then you get into negotiations, however you would constitute those. They would be a series of basically zero-sum issues where one side could lose, the other side could gain. There's very hard to saw them off in the middle. Very difficult negotiations involving things like boundaries, involving things like separation of debts and assets. And my confident prediction is they would go nowhere. They would take drag on for years. You might well get people changes of government in the meantime, changes in negotiating position, changes of heart. Maybe Quebec has a look at it over all these times and decides they don't want to go through with it. It leads to a dead end, which is why the most determined advocates of it, people like Jacques Parizeau, still wanted to do it unilaterally, even if it's illegal. They just wanted to do it in the space of a few days.
2: He was finally elected premier in 1994 and led the sovereignty movement to within 2 percentage points of attaining its goal in the heart-stopping 1995 referendum.
3: The campaign lasted just 28 days. On October 30th, 1995, more than 4.7 million Quebecers cast a ballot, a 94% turnout, the highest in Canadian history.
1: Do a kind of essentially a coup d'etat and hope that the rest of the country was so innervated and paralyzed by the process that they wouldn't be able to react.
4: CBC Decision Desk calling for a no victory numerically tonight. It's going to be a squeaker, maybe as much as 1 percentage point separating the two sides by the end of the evening.
1: I think he was foolish in that. I think he totally underestimated how much chaos there would be within the province of Quebec over this, because you'd have large groups of the population saying, we don't want any part of this. We would like to stay part of Canada. And I guarantee you, if that's the case in Quebec, which has a long, much longer history of this, there would be that times 10 in any attempt to pull Alberta out of the Federation.
0: Just on Alberta, before they have even gotten to a vote, they've already hit this major roadblock, right? Last week, when a judge ruled that the provincial government's process for a referendum and the separatist use of it is unconstitutional because they didn't consult with First Nations. And now the province itself is appealing it, and Premier Daniel Smith called the ruling
5: incorrect in law and anti-democratic. And we will be appealing it as a result.
0: I think one of the arguments she's making is that the job to consult would be for the government to do after the vote. What do you make of the premier's response here and how she has been dealing with this?
1: Well, every time a court tells the government that it can't do whatever the hell it feels like doing, the knee-jerk response is, well, this is anti-democratic, which is a very curious idea of democracy.
5: I would say that it is a single judge who's made a decision. And we have now 700,000 Albertans, whether they're on the Remain side or the Leave side, who've said that they want to have this public debate. So our citizen initiative petition was always meant to be very permissive. And we kept on having to modify it to ensure that that permissive quality was in there. We want to hear from Albertans. That's what we think democracy is. And we'll be meeting with...
1: First of all, democracy is pretty intimately connected to the rule of law. And it's connected in no other way, that those laws that require you, among other things, to consult with Indigenous groups were passed by democratic parliaments and democratic provincial legislatures. So it's a very selective interpretation of what democratic means. Clearly, you've got people, at the very least, you've got people who have treaty rights that cannot simply be waived away. And the court's interpretation is that once you go down this route towards a secession referendum, at some point, it becomes such a sort of runaway freight train that the right to consultation may become meaningless if you go too far down the route. So the argument of the court wasn't, I'm not saying that, you know, I think legal scholars can argue about which is exactly the right interpretation, but the argument of the court was you need to have the consultation before you've actually held the vote rather than afterwards. And you know, whether you like it or not, that's the learned judge's interpretation of it. They can appeal it, that's fine. But ultimately, we're bound by the rule of law in this country, and you cannot simply wave away things like the obligation to consult. And of course, if people have treaty rights that need to be consulted, then you might say so to the people of Canada, whose country would be essentially broken up and destroyed, ultimately, if we were to go down this route. People need to understand that secession isn't just some, you know, neat little operation where you excise a troublesome appendage. It's you're breaking up the country. And the parts that remained, it would be very, very difficult to continue.
0: I know there's pressure for her to now simply call a referendum straight out, you know, pressure from her own party, and put the question on the ballot this fall. I imagine that it would still face the same challenges around duty to consult, et cetera. But I mean, what do you think the most likely result is here?
1: It's hard to know. Ms. Smith is playing a very deep game here. It's hard to know exactly what her game plan is, what her desired result is. She certainly has been going out of her way to make life easier for the secessionists in this. Whether she is one herself is open to question.
5: Although our government does support Alberta remaining in Canada, we think that today's decision by the court will deny opportunity to well over 300,000 Albertans to have their petition verified by Elections Alberta. We think that this decision...
1: But she keeps making these decisions where they run into roadblocks to make it easier for them to hold their referendum. And it may well be that at the end of the day, that if they can't hold a citizens initiative lawfully, that she'll step in and hold the referendum. But she certainly doesn't have to. She was very open to her to say, look, they haven't followed the rules on the consultation. They didn't follow the rules to cite another controversy on the gathering of the petition signatures. The use of the voters list was highly improper and may well have compromised the signature gathering process. It would be very open to say, look, you know, let's call this off. This is not being done according to kosher rules, and we need to rethink this. She could also say there was another petition that had over 400,000 signatures calling for a referendum to say Alberta would like to stay in Canada forever. So she has options. She's not required to hold this referendum. She does so, it's a choice.
0: You mentioned before the people of Quebec and Alberta are not these deeply kind of oppressed populations, but I want to ask you about some other examples from around the world. There's the Catalan independence movement in Spain, the history of the troubles with the Northern Irish, the Khalistan movement in India. And in your opinion, are there legitimate separatist causes? And then how would Alberta and even Quebec stack up with these examples?
1: Yeah, well, without getting into the specifics of any one of those cases, the international law does recognize a right to secede, and indeed a right to secede unilaterally, in extraordinary cases, in cases of colonial oppression. So my reference to that earlier isn't just that you need that as a practical matter, that people aren't going to be motivated to step outside the rule of law unless they're in that situation, but also lawfulness requires that you be in that situation in terms of international recognition, international law. Well, that doesn't, of course, begin to describe Quebec or Alberta. They are not impoverished or downtrodden or lacking in the rights, political rights and liberties, et cetera. But what's interesting is even in cases where international law might sanction a secessionist movement, international practice is much more reluctant. Countries do not line up to recognize breakaway states, even where they meet the tests of international law. And the reason is very simple. It's most of these countries, if not all of them, have secessionist movements within them themselves. And they're not eager to set the precedent of quick recognition or making it easy for states to break away, because they'd be facing that problem themselves. Even France, when asked about would they recognize a seceding Quebec, the law has been, well, we would be the first to recognize it as soon after Canada does. As soon as Canada does, then we would.
0: Separatism aside, I just want to ask you about the grievances here. So she's given lots of interviews, but while on Global News this week, Danielle Smith said that the grievances separatists have are legitimate.
6: The frustration is Ottawa. And if we can solve that Ottawa problem for us, maybe other provinces will be able to solve their Ottawa problem too, but we can get back to a more balanced federation. We have one of the most decentralized federations in the entire world. And I don't think it's been operating the way it was envisioned by the signers of our Constitution. We're just trying to get it back to that. We think it'll be good for us.
0: What would you say to that?
1: Well, there's clearly, I would not dispute at all. There's been policies that the federal government has brought in over the years or over the decades that in some cases were inimical to Alberta's interests and not with any compensating national interest. The mere fact that the policy costs one part of the country or another isn't enough to discredit it. But if it's just bad policy, and I would certainly argue the National Energy Program, for example, was bad. This is going back to the 80s, was bad policy for Canada, let alone for Alberta. And there's other policies which you can take or leave. You can debate the merits of them, but clearly a lot of people in Alberta aren't particularly pleased with them. I didn't think all of the policies on climate change were well considered, the emissions cap, for instance. But all of that to one side, even if you accepted that all of these were quote-unquote legitimate grievances, what cannot be allowed to take hold is the idea that if you've got a beef with the federal government or a beef with the rest of Canada, that the way you pursue your grievances to either secede or attempt to or threaten to as a means of blackmailing your fellow Canadians. And we've been far too tolerant of this idea that we should pay ransom to people who threaten the country as a means of mollifying them, because it doesn't, of course. It simply sets up the baseline for further demands. And if people think they're going to solve the problem in Alberta by just giving a bunch of stuff to the separatists or to the government of Alberta, I think they're cool kidding themselves. That will simply be a moment for them to point in triumph and say, look what we managed to get when just pussyfooting around and talking like provinces normally do didn't get these things. We only got them because we put the knife at the throat.
0: Well, just on that point, you know, Smith has said that she thinks a big step to quelling the desire for separation would be a pipeline. And on Friday,
5: the proposed West Coast oil pipeline would transport more than 1 million barrels of oil per day.
0: Our Prime Minister Mark Carney and Danielle Smith signed an energy agreement that laid the groundwork for a new pipeline and pushed back the province's deadline to reach an effective carbon price for another decade.
7: The agreement puts forward these dates. July 1st, a pipeline application gets submitted. October 1st, it's eligible to be fast-tracked under law. And September 1st, 2027, shovels go into the ground.
8: Canada and Alberta have agreed to create markets that deliver an effective carbon price.
7: Alberta agreed to raise the actual carbon price big polluters pay. Now it's roughly $40 per ton in Alberta. By 2040, it'll rise to $130.
0: Do you see this as the federal government capitulating to these threats?
1: I don't. I don't. Some might.
9: Premier David Eby sent a statement, and I want to show you what it says in part. As a country, it's time to stop rewarding bad behavior. It cannot be the case that the projects that get prioritized in Canada are those where a premier threatens to leave the country.
1: Now, I think the test we should ask in each of these situations, and reasonable people will differ about them, but the question we should ask is, would we be doing this policy even if there weren't talk of secession?

0: This is CBC News. It is cloudy and 6 degrees in Calgary at 5:30. Good morning. I'm Jocelyn Kozak. Alberta's promised complexity funding is making its way into classrooms. Earlier this year, Alberta Education set aside $143 million to hire teams for the most complex schools. There were hundreds across the province. In Vulcan, Prairie View Elementary School had kids falling behind, acting out, some with undiagnosed learning disorders. Principal Michael Willems says they hired their team in mid-April.
1: We were recognized as a school that had some complexities, which we're insanely grateful for. We've spent the last 2 weeks really trying to figure out where the needs are, basically going through every single student in the school and ultimately, yeah, trying to group them in such a way that we can just be as most effective with that team as possible.
0: Of the initial 476 complexity teams, 171 are slated for Calgary, 143 for Edmonton, with the remainder to rural and smaller urban districts. That's according to the Alberta Teachers Association. Alberta needs a second major commercial border crossing with Montana, according to an Alberta MLA. The comment comes at a time when the Canada Border Services Agency, that is, prepares to replace its facilities at the Port of Wild Horse south of Medicine Hat this summer. Cypress Medicine Hat MLA Justin Wright says the route offers a shortcut from Montana to the Trans-Canada Highway. He adds services there would divert trucks from Alberta's only 24-hour port at Coutts and lessen congestion in the Calgary to Edmonton corridor.
2: There's a lot of focus on expanding highway capacity in eastern Alberta, as well as when we take a look at just going back to the Coutts blockade, you know, it's evident that we need a second commercial port to undertake the increased workload and trade should something happen at Coutts.
0: Wild Horse is one of 24 ports across Canada scheduled for upgrades. The CBSA says it's consulting with local officials on potential changes. Closing arguments are expected today in the second-degree murder trial for a drug dealer who claims he shot his clients in self-defense. Megan Grant has the latest.
3: Palos Berhe testified he was fighting for his life when he fatally shot Donald Lyons. It was December 18, 2023. Berhe, Lyons, and Lyons' girlfriend met up for what was supposed to be a drug deal. Berhe testified that he believed Lyons wanted to buy a brick of crack cocaine from him for $9,000. The three were in Lyons' truck. Berhe told jurors he was attacked by the couple and that Lyons pointed a gun in his face. That's when he said he shot his handgun at the pair, killing Lyons and injuring the girlfriend. The prosecution described the case as a drug deal gone wrong. After closing arguments, the judge will issue final instructions on how jurors are to apply the law to their deliberations. They will then be sequestered until a decision is reached. Megan Grant, CBC News, Calgary.
0: Some small-town cinemas have been struggling to make ends meet with streaming services and the cost of living on the rise. The CBC's Maggie Kirk has a story.
4: Hello, you coming to see the movie?
5: You betcha.
4: Perfect.
5: Been looking forward to this one. Senior.
6: Hinton Movies is a nonprofit run by the Rotary Club. On Wednesday, it screened a Toronto Film Festival movie.
7: Good evening, folks. What you're about to see is something you've never seen before. We are Nirvana the Band, and you...
6: Cameron Langford is the manager and program director for Hinton's Rural Theater. He says niche screenings are sometimes their most successful nights.
8: We are representative of something more than just a blockbuster experience.
6: And that something more is community. Just next door in Edson, the Landmark Theater is up for sale. Mayor Kevin Zahara said,
9: I'm not aware of any buyers at this point in time, but we certainly hope that it does stay a theater. It's an anchor in our downtown core, a very big part of our community.
6: Right now, the theater in Edson is run by a large chain. But Langford says that the nonprofit model in Hinton might just be the last line of defense to keep rural cinemas open. Maggie Kirk, CBC News, Hinton.
0: Investigators in the U.S. are tracing the steps of two teenagers who opened fire outside of a mosque in California, killing three people. World Report is going to have more on that story coming up at 6 o'clock. In the weather for Calgary today, a mix of sun and cloud. There is a chance of showers this afternoon, and we're expecting a high today of 16 degrees.

0: Right now in Calgary, it is cloudy and 6 degrees.
1: I'm Saroja Coelho, and this is CBC Radio 1. 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We hope you'll enjoy the following program in its place.
2: BBC.
3: Hello, I'm James Reynolds, and in this week's BBC Conversations, we bring together survivors of hantavirus. It's now just over 6 weeks since the ship MV Hondius left Argentina for a cruise, visiting remote islands in the South Atlantic. A month on, three passengers had died. The World Health Organization identified the probable cause as hantavirus. That's a rodent-borne disease that the victims most likely contracted in South America. Later, we'll hear more about the virus itself from health experts, but we begin with a conversation between two people who've had the virus themselves. Christian in Stuttgart in Germany was infected in 2019. We brought him together with Lorne. He lives in Whistler in the Canadian Rockies.
4: It was March 3 years ago. I just started feeling unwell, COVID-type symptoms, body aches, chronic headache, fatigue. I was doing COVID tests daily to see, and that always came back negative. So we decided to go to Mexico for a week during spring break. All was great, came back, and the symptoms started to get worse. And then I left work on a Wednesday. I blacked out. I don't remember the Wednesday, the Thursday, or the Friday. I don't remember anything at all. And I woke up Saturday morning just drenched in sweat and couldn't breathe. So my wife drove me to the local clinic in the town we live in. They ran some blood tests, and they found out I had sepsis, and my lungs were full of fluid. So they flew me down from Pemberton, where we live, down to North Vancouver. Once I arrived to North Vancouver, my heart failed and I apparently died for 11 minutes and they got my heart going again. And the hospital in North Vancouver couldn't do anything to save me. So they put me in the ambulance and drove me to downtown Vancouver to Vancouver General Hospital, where they hooked me up to an ECMO machine, which pumps blood out of your body and cleans it and lets your organs rest and recover. And then eventually I got to go home, and it took me a year and a half to recover, to rebuild my body back to full strength.
3: How are you now?
4: I'm great. I'm back to work. The only issue is that I have atrial fibrillation, where my heart is not sinking. The chambers aren't sinking properly. So when they got my heart going again, I have a strong heart, but it's not in proper rhythm. So I'm on some daily heart medication. Other than that, I'm great.
5: When I hear Lorne, I can say I was lucky. I had like a summer flu for 3 days. As it doesn't disappear, I went to the doctor, blood check, nothing unremarkable. So went home again. Another 2 days later, I had to vomit and some dizziness came along. So it felt like a strange flu now. I went again to the doctor, and then we did, luckily, another blood test, because it was Friday before of the weekend. And then the doctor called the hospital as the kidney functional markers were exploded. So it was a kidney failure, and I had a sepsis as well. So I got up in the intensive care ICU for a couple of days with a neck catheter to establish dialysis access. And I had this for 8 days. And then another week I could go home. What I really appreciated again, I could go to the toilet, the little things.
3: You say you were lucky in comparison to Lorne, but you had sepsis, blood poisoning, which can lead to fatality. So it was still a pretty serious case of the disease that you had.
5: Yeah. I think the most worrying point was exactly the sepsis, because I heard that the hantavirus itself and the kidneys, they recover normally, but it was the coincidence of a bacterial and a viral escalation at the same time that was a bit worrying for a couple of days for sure.
3: How is your health now?
5: I'm perfectly fit. No damages from that one. And carpe diem.
3: Carpe diem, seize the day.
5: And like what you about you with your 11 minutes experience? I was wondering how deeply impressive this must be. It must feel like an accident, like the time before. And how did life change for you?
4: Like I said, it just, you don't take things for granted and enjoy the small details in life that most people won't even acknowledge. And just like drinking water. I remember I didn't drink fluids for 2 weeks when I was in ICU. And I just remember having that sip of fresh, clean water. It was the best thing I ever tasted in my life. And for example, most people would take drinking water for granted, but that was like, it was the best experience to be able to drink water.
5: Or go to toilet. Brilliant. To be able to.
4: Yeah. Well, I'm glad you're well and back to normal life and health.
2: And do they have a hypothesis as to how you contracted it?
4: Having time to think about it, we come to realize that it's probably from being up in my attic. Before we went to Mexico, I went up my attic just to check a couple things out. And obviously there's lots of dust up in an attic and potentially mice droppings. And I shook an old rug to clean it off and I might have airborne some mice feces and contracted it that way. Christian, how do you think you contracted the virus?
5: Oh, there was a biologist commissioned by the city. They found a positive sample in our garden. And I remember my little son, he was 6 years. He showed me a dead mouse a few days before, but I'm not sure if it was this occasion, and it can happen everywhere, but there was some positive sample in our garden.
2: We're speaking to you both, of course, because the hantavirus is in the news and given the news of a number of cases on a cruise ship. I wonder if your family and friends have been messaging you, asking for your thoughts.
5: Yeah, some of them called me and remembered seven years yes. ago, but I told them that the South American virus type is much worse than the one I had because I think it's 30 to 40% of mortality. So it's 1, 2, 3 gone. So very hard, and flashbacks, of course. And especially if it goes from human to human, I think it's a different story, bit of scary.
2: Has either of you ever spoken like this to another person who's had hantavirus?
4: No, there's very few of us on the planet. I've been told it's one of the rarest viruses in the world. And I believe in Canada, there's 0 to 3 cases per year. So, and to survive is rare also. So we're very lucky people.
5: So it's, for me, the first time to speak to someone who had it even worse than me.
3: Christian and Lorne, both survivors of hantavirus. We'll hear more from them later on about the lasting impact that the disease has had on their lives. I'm James Reynolds. You're listening to BBC Conversations from the BBC World Service. This week, the final tourists were evacuated from the MV Hondius cruise ship. And as we record this programme on Friday lunchtime, 8 people from the ship are being treated for hantavirus. Other passengers are being monitored in quarantine at several locations around the world. Crew members remaining on board are being accompanied by medics. What a journey. The World Health Organization says there is no sign, though, of a larger outbreak of the disease. But as we heard from Christian and Lorne, the early symptoms of hantavirus can be very similar to COVID-19. With the pandemic still fresh in people's minds, many around the world have understandably been worried about the wider risk of infection. No one wants to have to go through all that all over again. To find out more about hantavirus, earlier in the week, during our live Outside Source programme, my colleague Rahul Tandon brought together Angela Rasmussen, a virologist at the University of Saskatchewan in Canada, Emma Hardcroft from the University of Basel in Switzerland. She got the nickname the Virus Hunter during the COVID pandemic, and Michelle Hawkins from the University of New Mexico Hospital, an expert on the illness.
6: Well, most of the people that actually get hantavirus, it's a rodent-borne disease. So they may get it from exposure to mouse urine or feces. It's even possible to get it by a bite from an infected mouse, but that's much less common. The most common way is to get it from aerosolizing the excreta of the mouse. So you go in and you may see some mouse droppings. You may sweep them up and, quote, aerosolize them and then inhale them. Usually it's contact with a rodent and you are breathing in some of their excrement, the urine, etc., or from the saliva or from a bite of a rodent. That's the most common way to get this.
7: How dangerous is it and how transmittable is it between humans?
6: Well, the hantavirus, the New World, or the viruses in the Americas, particularly the Andes virus and the Sinombre virus, are much more serious than the Old World viruses. They cause higher morbidity and higher mortality. In general, 35 to 40% mortality or death from infection if you don't get medical attention. It is usually rat-borne or mouse-borne. So the rodents carry it. Your exposure and interaction with the rodents is the most common way to get it. However, the Andes virus is the only one that of the hantaviruses that has been documented to have person-to-person transmission. It is not common, but it does occur sporadically over the last near 30 years, and it's with close contact with an individual that then got it from a rodent.
7: Emma, we know that you are the virus hunter. You've tracked viruses. Tell us what you've been doing with this one.
8: So one of the things that can be really useful when a new virus outbreak is detected is looking at the genetic sequences of that virus. So some listeners will remember this from the pandemic, for example. They may have heard about us looking at the RNA or DNA of the COVID virus and using that to track how the virus was spreading and how it was changing. And perhaps most importantly, at the very beginning of the pandemic, to understand that it was a new coronavirus and that it was different from what we had seen before. We can do the same thing with the new hantavirus, with the new hantavirus outbreak. There have been four sequences submitted from four different countries. And so we're looking at those now to see what those can tell us about this outbreak and about this particular virus.
7: So what is it telling us at the moment? Because, you know, we all lived through the pandemic. Now, this is nothing like it at the moment. But you can understand, can't you, Emma? You were such an important part of our coverage of that. Why people get so worried?
8: Absolutely. And I do think that with the pandemic being so near in memory, with a cruise ship being involved, there's a lot of things that are triggering those memories. But I do want to emphasize that this is a very different scenario and a very different virus, even though we can use the same techniques to study it. So from what we've seen in the sequences so far, it actually looks like this is a closely related virus to one that's been sampled previously. So there hasn't been a lot of mutations. There's not a lot of changes. And this is in some ways comforting because it means that we're not dealing with a completely new variant of the Andes virus. This isn't something that's unlike anything we've seen before. It's actually very similar to what we've seen before, which hopefully really means that this will be just as containable as earlier outbreaks have been.
9: I completely agree with Emma. We shouldn't really expect a lot of surprises in terms of how to contain this outbreak. And indeed, epidemiologically, you know, we are still seeing people testing positive. An American who was being evacuated was reported to be positive. We do expect to see some cases like that. But we don't expect to see wider spread in the population because even though Andes virus can spread, it's not as contagious as COVID.
7: Well, that is good news for everybody, but people still get worried. So if people have it, how are they treated for it? And is there anything that can prevent it? Are there vaccines around that have been developed for this? Angela on this one.
9: This is a fantastic question. Now, in terms of the treatment, I would actually defer to Michelle Harkins because she is actually a clinician who has handled patients who have had Sinombre virus infection, which is the North American very close relative of Andes virus. But there are no antivirals available for this virus. There are also no vaccines. And I am the co-editor-in-chief of the journal Vaccine. I'm very enthusiastic about vaccines, but I actually don't think that we really need to be making a vaccine for hantavirus. I mean, there are some in preclinical testing, in early stage experimentation, but there are not very many people who actually get hantavirus. And because it isn't very contagious, we don't actually expect to see huge outbreaks. So hantavirus vaccine development is a really large use of resources for a disease that actually is pretty rare. And so for that reason, and the fact that you can really mitigate transmission, because as Michelle said, most of this comes from exposure to rodent feces. So if you take care of that, if you wear respiratory protection, if you disinfect when you're dealing with any place that has a rodent infestation, you're going to really minimize that risk of transmission to begin with. So it's easy enough to prevent. I don't think we actually need to devote the resources to develop a vaccine for it.
6: So when patients with hantavirus begin to exhibit symptoms, it's almost like an influenza-like illness. So they have fever, headache, muscle aches. A lot of times patients have had abdominal pain and nausea, vomiting, diarrhea. And it's very hard to distinguish if this is truly hantavirus just based on their symptoms, because it's so similar to other viral infections. There are some that then progress into respiratory distress and basically respiratory failure. Fluid fills up in the lungs, the heart doesn't work as well, and those patients can get very, very ill. And so we take all the patients with suspected hantavirus into our ICU at the University of New Mexico to monitor them. There's no specific treatment, as was previously mentioned. We don't have antivirals that actually work in this condition. Corticosteroids don't work in this condition. So we just monitor their symptoms. We restrict giving them fluids, because if they do progress into that next phase, we call the cardiopulmonary phase, where you are in respiratory distress and respiratory collapse, all of that fluid will end up in the lungs and can promote failure of the heart. So we observe them closely. If they do progress into that worst syndrome, we have ECMO, extracorporeal membrane oxygenation, that we use to treat these patients to support their heart and lungs while the virus runs its natural course.
7: Okay. I know you've dealt with cases. How common are they? I mean, how often are you seeing cases like this?
6: It is very rare. In all of North America, we have maybe 30 cases a year. In New Mexico, we do have a higher percentage of those cases, but 95% of the cases are in the west of the Mississippi, and we may have 5 to 10 cases a year at New Mexico. And not all are very ill, but some do progress and require that ECMO treatment.
8: I think we can contain this outbreak much like we've contained outbreaks before. But I would absolutely agree. I think this cruise environment does, unfortunately, lend itself to being somewhere where viruses and other pathogens can spread really readily. We remember this from the pandemic. We've also seen headlines about norovirus outbreaks on cruise ships. They're just a little different. People really are in close quarters. They spend a lot of time together. And so it is important to remember that the kinds of transmission that we see on cruise ships are usually not a very good proxy for the kinds of transmission that happen in more normal life, as it were, kind of life on dry land. They do tend to mean that pathogens can spread a bit more quickly, and we should keep in mind that that isn't a good way of understanding how they will spread once people get off the boat.
7: Angela, we've seen the actions that the authorities have taken and how they're dealing with it. Have they done the right thing? Are they dealing with it in the right way?
9: I think it depends on which authorities you're speaking about. So I do think that the World Health Organization has done an outstanding job at communicating the situation, at communicating a lot of these really nuanced details and the context of person-to-person spread versus zoonotic spread or transmission from rodents. So I think that that has been fantastic, and it has varied from, you know, country to country in terms of what the response has been for people from those countries, or people who have gotten sick and been hospitalized in those countries. And I think it's a bit of a mixed bag. And part of that is something that was recognized during the COVID-19 pandemic, and that is really that we need better coordination of global responses to emergencies like this, because they aren't just limited to one country. Now, if we're talking about past outbreak responses, one big notable difference with this one is that the U.S. has barely been involved at all. And in the past, the U.S. was sometimes working very closely with the WHO and other involved countries to really lead this response. The take-home message that I have is that we really do need to make sure everybody, every country in the world, is on board with coordinating these responses. And we really need to take advantage of the resources that the WHO provides its member states to coordinate these responses.
6: True. Again, this is very uncommon, and I would not panic. I think following the public health measures as outlined by the World Health Organization and each country specifically is key to stopping the spread of the current outbreak. And then if you do happen to see rodent droppings, as was previously mentioned, we usually have people decontaminate with Lysol. So spray Lysol, wear a mask, don't sweep up anything for at least 30 minutes. Open up and allow ventilation to help protect from the virus.
3: Michelle Hawkins, Emma Hodcroft, and Angela Rasmussen sharing their expertise on hantavirus. Let's return now to Christian and Lorne. I asked them how their lives had changed since recovering from the disease.
4: For me, I forget about it, but I don't forget about the medical system, the team of doctors and nurses that helped save me and bring me back to life. And I'm very grateful for that. And for that reason, I've joined our local healthcare foundation to help raise money to do medical equipment and be able to do renovations to expand our facilities and try and give back to the medical system for helping save me.
5: I didn't stop something. I started something. I started reading. Since 7 years, I'd say every week I read a book. Right now it's Autumn, Ellie Smith. So maybe it's a way to spend time for me.
4: Everything's all relative, but the degree of illness, the sickness that I went through was hell on earth. It was torture to go through that and to be able to bounce back.
5: I'd say that one becomes somewhat more humble even with my illness. So it's not that big. It was time, hard days, but there are many, many people suffering more than me.
3: Christian and Lorne sharing their experiences of hantavirus. Our thanks so much to them and to all of our other guests this week. I'm James Reynolds. You've been listening to BBC Conversations from the BBC World Service.
1: I'm Saroja Coelho. As always, thanks for listening.
10: Good morning to you. Thanks for joining us here on the Calgary Eye Opener. I'm Lauren McGuinness. It is Tuesday, May 19th. Hope you had a great weekend. Coming up on the show, Ottawa Report. We'll chat with Katie O'Malley. Calgary. Angela Knight, good morning.
11: Good morning. What a weekend that was.
10: I was out of town. How did it go?
11: It was exactly as we expected for the May long weekend.
10: Volatile.
11: You missed the snowstorm on Saturday.
10: Oh, boy.
11: Actual whiteout conditions on the QE2. Anyhow, the rather unstable weather continues for a couple of days. So we see today a high of 16. Could see showers. There's a possibility of a thunderstorm later on. We're 6 degrees at the moment. And a couple of things in traffic already. In the southwest, watch for a collision eastbound Stony Trail, right around 69th Street. It's the right lane that's blocked. And then for C-Train riders on the Blue Line, trains could be running up to 15 minutes behind schedule because of a mechanical issue. If you see a traffic problem, please give me a shout. The number is 403-521-1010.
10: Thank you very much, Angela. And Jocelyn Kozak joins us now from the CBC Calgary Newsroom. Good morning.
12: Good morning. The money promised for complexity teams to help teachers deal with students is starting to reach schools. That money is being directed to more than 400 schools deemed to have the most complex situations. We'll have more at 6:30.
10: Thank you very much, Jocelyn. Now, also coming up on the show, as I mentioned, Ottawa Report. After the 6:30 news, when Jocelyn's in, as classrooms through the province struggle with complexity, we'll hear how things are playing out in one southern Alberta school, the lengths and the plans to meet that challenge. Also coming up in the next hour on the program, Canada could soon face some additional pressure around climate obligations as the UN General Assembly votes to adopt an opinion by the International Court of Justice around legal obligations and climate change. So we'll hear the details on that coming up here on the Calgary Eye Opener. Stick around.
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16: This is World Report. Good morning. I'm Helen Mann. The number of deaths linked to the Ebola outbreak in the Democratic Republic of Congo is rising rapidly. The World Health Organization says there are now 130 suspected deaths and 500 presumed cases of the virus. Health officials warn those numbers will climb because the virus is now spreading to densely populated cities. Crystal Gemansing has more.
17: It was just 2 days ago the head of the World Health Organization, Tedros Adhanom Ghebreyesus, declared the Ebola outbreak a public health threat of international concern. Today, more worry.
18: I'm deeply concerned about the scale and the speed of the epidemic.
17: The Bundibugyo variant of the virus first appeared in Ituri province in the Democratic Republic of Congo. After a case was detected in neighboring Uganda, Rwanda shut its borders with the DRC, hoping to stop infected people from entering the country.
19: There are lots of implications.
17: Dr. Tom Friedren is a former director of the U.S. Centers for Disease Control.
19: This is a severe and potentially devastating outbreak. And until the outbreak is over in Africa, it will not be all clear everywhere.
17: An American who tested positive is now receiving care in Germany. Six others who were also exposed are expected to be moved to Europe for care. There is, however, no vaccine for this strain of Ebola. Experts say it's only been seen three other times. Its uniqueness, one of the reasons tests didn't pick it up right away. The WHO's director general is urging global cooperation.
18: There are many other measures countries, of course, can take to stop the spread of this virus and save lives.
17: The virus, which takes about 21 days to develop, is spread by direct contact with bodily fluids. Officials say that means the risk to the general population is low if precautions are taken. Crystal Gemansing, CBC News, London.
16: A community in San Diego is looking for answers this morning after three people were shot and killed at a mosque. Police Chief Scott Wall.
20: We're actively investigating this as a hate crime. Some of that is going to have to take more time to develop further to see where that information's coming from. But yes, it's being investigated as a hate crime at this point. There was definitely hate rhetoric that was involved.
16: Wall says two teenage shooters opened fire outside the Islamic Center of San Diego. He says they were fought off by a security guard and staff. Officials say both suspects were later found dead from self-inflicted gunshot wounds. The mother of one of the suspects had called police before the shooting, saying her son had allegedly taken several weapons from their home. The future of the controversial Churchill Falls hydroelectric station is back in the spotlight today. A review of a new memorandum of understanding between Newfoundland and Labrador and Quebec is to be released. It could lead to a financial windfall for Newfoundland and Labrador. As Julia Israel reports, critics of the original 1969 energy deal say it was heavily weighted in Quebec's favor.
21: It's clearly always been and should always be about the people of Newfoundland and Labrador and making sure we got the best deal possible.
22: Premier Tony Wakeham talking about a new energy deal for the Churchill Falls Power Station in Labrador. Wakeham's criticism of the tentative agreement brought by the former Liberal government was a key part of his election campaign last fall. The original Churchill Falls deal has been mired in controversy and resentment since 1969. Newfoundland and Labrador sells the vast majority of its produced hydro energy to Quebec for peanuts. That is set to continue until 2041. But in 2024, that contract was performatively ripped up.
23: And we are endeavoring to rip it up.
22: By two premiers no longer in the picture. An independent review committee has since focused on what the latest memorandum of understanding means for Newfoundland and Labrador. Opposition energy critic Fred Hutton says it could change everything.
24: This is about, you know, the future of the province in terms of a monumental shift in the economy here. And there's been nothing like it ever.
22: There's Quebec, desperate for electricity, with demand expected to double by 2050. And Ottawa, also aiming to double the country's electricity output by that same target. Last week, Mark Carney said in French,
0: "By example, Churchill Falls.
22: The federal government could potentially provide a complement of solutions. Newfoundland and Labrador is desperate to fill its fiscal sinkhole with the billions promised in this agreement, while also determined not to let mistakes be repeated." Julia Israel, CBC News, St. John's.
16: The son of the founder of the Mango Fashion Group is in police custody being questioned about his father's death. Isak Andic died when he fell off a cliff during a family hike near Barcelona in December 2024. Forbes says he was worth $4.5 billion U.S. at the time of his death. His son Jonathan is now under arrest, and local media report police are looking into a possible homicide. U.S. President Donald Trump says he is calling off a planned attack on Iran. He says the clock was ticking, but negotiations are now showing promise. Trump is changing his tune after hearing from the leaders of Qatar, Saudi Arabia, and the United Arab Emirates. The CBC's Cameron McIntosh has the latest from Jerusalem.
2: Well, thank you very much. It's great to be here.
7: Members of his cabinet applauding. U.S. President Donald Trump last night said today was going to be the day.
2: We were getting ready to do a very major attack.
7: Then said leaders of three Gulf states convinced him to give negotiations one last chance.
2: I put it off for a little while, hopefully maybe forever.
7: Trump says an Iranian proposal mediated by Pakistan to reopen the Strait of Hormuz in exchange for the U.S. lifting sanctions and unfreezing assets shows promise, while also suggesting Iran is willing to negotiate over its enriched uranium.
2: And if we can do that where there's no nuclear weapon going into the hands of Iran, I think, and if they're satisfied, we will be probably satisfied also.
7: The entire Middle East was nervously bracing as Trump's war threats grew louder. But for Trump, the war is also unpopular at home. These negotiations, a possible off-ramp.
8: He still feels that he needs additional threats and additional military action.
7: Ali Vaez is an analyst with International Crisis Group.
8: That there is no silver bullet here that would resolve all of his problems with Iran and would make the Iranians to capitulate. And that is why I think he has backed off.
7: At least for now, the president insisting force is still on the table. Cameron McIntosh, CBC News, Jerusalem.
16: Activists say 11 Canadians have been detained by Israel's Navy. They were picked up in the waters off Cyprus as part of a flotilla trying to get to Gaza. More than 300 other people were also taken into custody. The activists say their mission is to draw attention to the living conditions of Palestinians in Gaza. Israel says the detainees will be deported as soon as possible. Authorities in India are warning that country's in the grips of an intense heat wave. The mercury has already reached 44 degrees Celsius, and in some places it is expected to rise. Neha Punya is in New Delhi with more on how the people there are coping.
9: In India's capital, residents say stepping outside feels like entering a furnace. The heat is relentless, with nighttime temperatures also remaining over 30 degrees in many cities. Government guidelines advise people to stay indoors after noon to limit heat stress. But for Shoshti Chandradas, a security guard who spends all day outdoors, that is not an option.
25: There's no way I can stay cool here. I try to sit under a tree, but the most difficult time begins after 11 in the morning.
9: About three quarters of India's workforce is engaged in heat-exposed labour. Prabhati Sardar is a professional housekeeper commuting from house to house for her work.
26: The heat is excruciating. When I'm returning home from work, a hot wind is constantly blowing. The heat is unbearable until about 5:30 p.m.
9: The heat is not new for India, but summers are getting hotter and more intense each year, which experts attribute to climate change. So far today, the planet's hottest 100 cities are all in one country, India. Most of these cities are in the north, where temperatures are at several degrees above normal. A recent Oxford University study warns that climate change will expose billions of Indians to dangerously hot conditions by 2050. But heat is already pushing the very limits of survival every day. Neha Punia for CBC News, New Delhi.
16: Canada's Defence Minister David McGuinty will be making an announcement shortly at the home base of the Canadian Forces Snowbirds. His visit comes amid speculation about the future of the Aerial Acrobatic Squadron.
1: Since 1971, the Snowbirds have performed at thousands of air shows. McGuinty has said the aircraft fleet is approaching the end of its life, and air demonstrations can continue only as long as the planes are safe. The federal government has apparently been looking for replacement options, but it's not clear how long the Snowbirds can perform. That is the latest national and international news from World Report. I'm Helen Mann. This is CBC News.
10: Good morning to you. Thanks for joining us here on the Calgary Eye Opener. I'm Lauren McGuinness. It is Tuesday, May 19th. Coming up on the show, Katie O'Malley and Ottawa Report. We'll talk about the energy agreement between Canada and Alberta. Calgary. What a beautiful morning, Angela Knight. Good morning
3: it's
10: to you.
3: It's lovely. Good morning. 5 degrees right now. 16 is the high for today. There's a chance we could see some scattered showers and possibly a thunderstorm sort of late afternoon-ish is when we're expecting that. In traffic this morning in the southwest, watch for a collision. Eastbound Stony Trail coming up to 69th Street. It's the right lane that's blocked. And then we were seeing delays on the blue line for C-Train riders. It looks like those mechanical issues have been addressed and the blue line is running on schedule now. If you see a traffic problem, please let me know. The number is 403-521-1010. Jocelyn Kozak is here from the newsroom. Good morning.
4: Good morning. The $143 million designated for complexity teams in Alberta schools has started to roll out. These are teams that will help teachers who are dealing with the most complex students. And there's a renewed call to add more services and truck inspections at a border crossing south of Medicine Hat. And MLA says that would take pressure off the 24-hour crossing at Coutts and ease some of the congestion on the highways between Calgary and Edmonton. We'll have that at 6:30.
10: Thank you very much, Jocelyn. We're 11 minutes after 6 here on the Eye Opener. Now, it's being called a landmark deal, last week's energy agreement signed by Prime Minister Mark Carney and our Premier in Alberta, Danielle Smith. Alberta will increase what it pays for industrial carbon emissions, and in exchange, it could get a pipeline to the West Coast. But the agreement has continued to raise questions about cooperation with British Columbia, with Indigenous communities along the pipeline route, which is not yet established. It also, some interpreted a threat to Canada's green commitments and the energy transition. For a look at the view from Ottawa, we've reached Katie O'Malley. She's a journalist who writes for iPolitics. Good morning, Katie.
5: Good morning.
10: So let's start by reminding us sort of what both sides actually agreed to.
5: Right. So I think the big headline news out of this announcement, because, of course, this was kind of the next phase after that original MOU between Canada and Alberta was signed last fall. It gives us a timeline for the next, well, basically the rest of 2026 in terms of a potential pipeline. We know that July 1st is the deadline for Danielle Smith to submit a comprehensive proposal for a bitumen pipeline to the Major Projects Office. We know that Canada has now tentatively committed that it will endorse that pipeline being given the national interest designation, which would open it up to potentially being accelerated through the approval process via the Major Projects Office, and it will conduct its own review until I think October 2026 is the deadline there, and that both sides will continue to engage with both British Columbia and also potentially affected Indigenous and First Nations communities. But obviously, that is going to be heavily dependent on the route that is the routes that are selected for this possible pipeline. So a whole lot of questions still. And until Alberta comes forward with that comprehensive proposal, really hard to say how the rest of it is going to shake out.
10: Yeah. Well, I mean, scant details, as you point out, or mm-hmm. lots of questions yet to answer. But in terms of reaction, the sort of top line, how do you see the energy industry reacting to this?
5: So what I'm seeing is kind of cautious optimism. There's definitely some relief that this new industrial carbon pricing system, which is, of course, a kind of dialed back version of what had originally been proposed under the previous Justin Trudeau's government, it's a much sort of more gentle climb. It still is there, and there are definitely some companies who kind of are not thrilled at the fact that there will be industrial carbon pricing at all. But in general, I think that there's some relief that that that is being looked at and worked on. There is some question as to, you know, the prospect of a private sector proponent. How critical is that? And again, this issue of Indigenous consultation, which is front and center in what Ottawa wants to see going forward, is still very uncertain whether or not this means that this new approval process would actually avoid the potential of, you know, legal fights and court challenges, or if that's just baked in and is going to be the case either way. So still a lot of questions, I think, from the oil and gas sector. But again, cautiously optimistic that at least they've got a little more clarity.
10: Yeah. And what do you hear as the main criticisms being voiced?
5: So from the environmental and conservation groups, the concern, well, first of all, they are not at all thrilled that the government has rolled back that industrial carbon pricing scale. They thought it was, in, you know, perfectly fine as it was originally sort of proposed and put forward. They think that this is basically just giving in to industry and are extremely skeptical that Canada is going to be able to meet that net zero by 2050 commitment. They're also not thrilled at seeing Ottawa coming on board with another pipeline because they see that as delaying this transition away from fossil fuels, from oil and gas energy, to more clean technology. And that's something that they really want to see. And I think they feel that, you know, supporting a pipeline is at odds with that. You've also, of course, got Indigenous and First Nations groups that, again, want to be assured that their rights are going to be respected. And you have BC Premier David Eby, who has made it clear that he wants to be involved in any conversation about any pipeline that will be going through his province to get to Tidewater. So still a lot of, in some cases, criticism, in others, just very pointed questions and apprehension. And I think that that's, all of that is going to start to get filled in a little more as Alberta develops this comprehensive plan.
10: Put this in the context of the federal government's net zero pathway. What exactly is Carney's vision for reaching net zero emissions by 2050?
5: So this is interesting. So the Prime Minister and his government's argument for changing the industrial carbon system carbon pricing system was that, as designed, it just wasn't working, that there was this glut of carbon credits available, that it wasn't actually leading to a reduction in emissions. So their contention is that this new system, while not as ambitious, is actually dependable and will function as intended. In other words, will lead to emissions reductions, maybe not at the same speed as hoped, but it will get there eventually. But I don't think it's a coincidence that the day before he flew to Alberta to announce this next phase in the energy deal, the Prime Minister announced a national electricity strategy. And a lot of that does rely very heavily on alternate modes of energy, everything from wind power to nuclear to hydro energy, you name it, it's on that list. Natural gas is very much there as well, but is not a dominant player. And I do think that the government is hoping that by expanding the electrical grid and by really investing in that side of the energy economy, that might also balance out if perhaps emissions from the oil and gas side aren't coming down quite as quickly as hoped. So it is a very sort of complex process, and there are a lot of, I mean, they are rolling the dice on a lot of stuff here. But I think that that's what they will point to when asked to defend, you know, Mark Carney did campaign on being someone who was going to respect Canada's climate change goals. This is something that they will point to as part and parcel of that, I think.
10: Yeah. Okay, making a turn here. There was news yesterday that the U.S. is withdrawing from the Joint Defense Board, which is an us and them kind of summit. Do you want to explain the significance of that?
5: Yeah, so the significance of that isn't the actual decision to pull out of this board, which met a grand total of maybe once a year, hasn't actually had a meeting since November 2024, and is seen as, it was not exactly a hub of constant high-level discussion over Canada-U.S. defense issues. I think that's fair to say. The question is, why did the U.S. Undersecretary of Defense decide to make this announcement yesterday? And why did he attribute it, at least in part, to what he said was Canada's failure to meet its defense spending commitments? Now, leaving aside the question, the Canadian government and Defense Minister David McGuinty will absolutely say that Canada has met and gone beyond those commitments. The question is, why would the U.S. be amping up this pressure now? Obviously, there are the, you know, ongoing Canada-U.S.-Mexico trade talks. Is this a way to sort of, again, sort of escalate the pressure leading into the next phase of those discussions? Or, actually, it's an and/or, could this also be a way to force Canada to commit to buying those 88 F-35 jets that are still on the pending list, but no final decision has been made? That is something the U.S. is very keen to see happen. It's hard not to see a potential link between what was announced yesterday and their desire to see that, you know, contract inked.
10: Right. All right, Katie, thanks very much for the chat.
5: Have a great day. Bye-bye.
10: You too. That's Katie O'Malley. She's a journalist who writes for iPolitics. We're 20 after 6. Hi, Ange.
6: Good morning. 5 degrees right now. Bit of a mix of sun and cloud. And it looks like today we still aren't out of shower territory. So we could see some scattered showers. Later in the afternoon, there's the possibility of a thunderstorm. High of 16 today. We're looking at about 6 degrees overnight with those same conditions. And then tomorrow, a similar forecast with a high of just 12. Then we start to see things warm up once we get into Thursday and Friday. As far as traffic goes this morning, that one incident in the southwest, eastbound on Stony Trail, approaching 69th Street Southwest. So the Discovery Ridge area is what we're talking about. The right lane there remains blocked. The volume's still pretty light, though, so I'm not seeing any real delays through that area. And it looks great through the northeast this morning. Traffic is moving well along Métis Trail. So heading southbound there, it looks good, right around 64th Avenue, so no delays. But if you spot something, please reach out to us. 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
10: Okay, fire up the time machine, please, Angela. We continue to play songs that remind you of high school. We got this request from listener Jerry. He says, at my 1974 St. Francis graduation ceremony at the Jubilee Auditorium, I sang in the school choir along with my future bride. The song, We've Only Just Begun, by the Carpenters. Thanks, Jerry. Here it is.

0: We've Only Just Begun by the Carpenters. Big thanks to listener Jerry for that request. What song reminds you of high school? Let us know. You can email us eyeopener@cbc.ca or text 825-982-9880. John Hancock's here to talk sports. Hi, John.
1: I wonder if that was Karen on the drums as well. She was a very good drummer.
0: I have heard that. Yeah, I have no idea if it was or wasn't.
1: Don't
0: but
1: know.
0: Good point. Okay, well, what a... Buffalo could have deserved better, but I am so happy for the Montreal Canadiens.
1: The pride of Newfoundland and Labrador, Alex Newhook, scored his second Game 7 winning goal of the playoffs. This time at the 11:22 mark into overtime, Montreal 3, Buffalo 2 in Buffalo, and a spot in the Eastern Conference Final. Alex Newhook.
2: It takes the whole group to get where we're at right now, but you know, I'm very proud to be from Newfoundland, Labrador, and to be able to represent my province on the biggest stage here in the playoffs. It's a lot of fun. I'm sure back home everyone's having a great time right now. I don't think the time of day really matters to them, so I'm sure they're having a good time back home.
1: I like what Martin Saint-Louis, the Montreal coach, said about scoring in overtime.
3: It's unbelievable to, you know, to play in the NHL as a player, but to get to live this, like these do or die situation in terms of you're moving on or you're done, the scoring the big goal, the overtime, that feeling that a player has, it's unbelievable. And so I'm so happy that they're getting to live that.
1: Alex Newhook leads the team with 7 goals, and I didn't know this, Montreal 17-9 in Game 7s, passing Boston for the most 7-game victories in NHL playoffs. So
0: wow.
1: They certainly like playing Game 7, and now they play Carolina, who haven't played forever. 11-day break for the Hurricanes, who swept both their series and have yet to lose. That's the longest break in the Stanley Cup playoffs ever. And Game 1 will be in Carolina Thursday. The Eastern Final, make that the Western Final, starts tomorrow night, Vegas at Colorado.
0: The Ottawa Charge stayed alive in the PWHL playoffs with a goal in the final minute to beat the Montreal Victoire.
1: Yeah, and it was an Ottawa native, Rebecca Leslie, who scored it with 56 seconds left. Ottawa 2, Montreal 1. In setting up a game 4, it's a best of 5. Don't forget Rebecca Leslie.
4: Yeah, I'm honestly at a loss for words. It's so special. It's such an honor to play for my hometown, to see, you know, a record-breaking crowd. Obviously, growing up in Ottawa, I've always known that it's a hockey community, but to see the crowd come out every game, whether it was at TD Place or at CTC, it's just so special. And yeah, nothing kind of compares to how I felt in that moment. It was truly such an honor.
1: Game 4 in Ottawa Wednesday night. World Men's Hockey. Canada beat Denmark. All 5 goals for Canada came in the third. 5 different goal scorers, and Sidney Crosby had 4 assists. Porter Martone plays on that line with Crosby and Macklin. Says he's having fun.
5: Yeah, it's pretty cool. You know, really 2 really highly talented players. You know, Sid being a childhood hero for me growing up, it's kind of surreal playing the line with them. But, you know, I just try to, you know, compliment them very well, you know, get to the net and use my frame to, you know, make plays and set them up.
1: Canada's next game Thursday against Norway. And also, we had a football game last night, and the Stampeders opened their preseason with a 20-15 win over Saskatchewan at McMahon. Vernon Adams Jr. connected with Jalen Philpott on a 70-yard touchdown pass, followed by a 1-yard rushing touchdown by Josh Love in the second quarter. Riders made it close on a 20-yard touchdown with 5 seconds left, but an unsuccessful 2-point conversion attempt was unsuccessful, and the Stamps won the game. Calgary's at Edmonton Friday, May 29th, to play their second preseason game. Big NBA playoff Western Conference opener, double overtime win for San Antonio. We'll talk more about that. We've got some baseball. Of course, the Jays lost their opener against New York. We'll get you caught up on that next hour.
0: All right. Thanks, John.
1: You bet.
0: Hello, Angela. How's it going out there?
6: Pretty good. We're seeing a little bit of cloud, but beautiful blue sky. And there was like a tangerine colored sunrise this morning on my way in. Spectacular. It looks like we could see some showers later on. For now, though, things are moving well. We've got C trains running on time this morning. I was just looking through the southeast, and things are moving well on Barlow Trail, 52nd Street, Deerfoot, heading northbound, pretty much right from Stony Trail, heading up toward Glenmore Trail. So good flow through that area. The one incident we do have is being cleared. It's in the southwest, eastbound Stony Trail, approaching 69th Street. So

0: help.
1: When we found out we were getting a complexity team, like as a staff, we were so excited because there's this idea that, oh my gosh, we are going to be able to help so many kids.
0: That's Kim Colas, a kindergarten teacher who is now also on the complexity team. She's reviewing students, grouping them by need. Previously, teachers would find a way to accommodate if a student struggled to read or write. Now Colas hopes these students can catch up. At least it's a start.
1: What we're doing right now, I think, is laying the groundwork for September when you timetable and block time and make classes. And it still feels like it's not enough.
0: In February, the Alberta government said it would spend $143 million on elementary schools with the most complexity. Principal Michael Willem says they're trying to be thoughtful.
2: I want to try to meet every single need while at the same time recognizing that if you spread yourself too thin, that can be a problem as well.
0: Elise Stolte, CBC News, Vulcan.
3: Of the initial 476 complexity teams, 171 are slated for Calgary, 143 for Edmonton, with the remainder distributed to rural and smaller urban districts. That's according to the Alberta Teachers Association. And you can hear more on this story coming up right after the news here on the Eye Opener. The Canada Border Services Agency is replacing its aging facility at the Port of Wild Horse in the province's southeast corner. That's reinvigorating calls for longer hours and truck inspections at that border crossing south of Medicine Hat. Colin Gallant has more.
4: We know that there is truck traffic and commercial traffic going up the Eastern Alberta Trade Corridor.
5: Lisa Dressler with the Southeast Alberta Chamber of Commerce. For two decades, it's argued the Port of Wild Horse near Medicine Hat could ease volume at Alberta's only 24-hour crossing at Coutts and boost business further east. Now, Dressler sees new life in the argument.
4: To actually see a new facility being built on that site is welcome news.
5: Canada Border Services will replace the station building this summer, but told CBC News it is not adding hours or inspection services. Right now, only pre-screen loads can cross the border during business hours. Those end at 5 p.m. in the wintertime. Too early, says the chamber, for truckers who face long delays if they're late. Justin Wright is the MLA for the area. When Alberta is widening nearby highways, he hopes Ottawa and Washington will review the service level.
6: Alberta and Montana are incredibly interested and concerned with the development at Wild Horse.
5: Construction at the port begins in June. CBSA says it will consult with local authorities. Colin Gallant, CBC News, Medicine Hat.
3: The trial of a Calgary man accused of a fatal drug-related shooting is winding down. Jurors are expected to hear closing arguments today in Paulos Berhe's second-degree murder trial. He is accused of shooting Donald Lyons in December 2023 in what the prosecution described as a drug deal gone wrong. During the trial, Berhe told jurors he was attacked by the victim and acted in self-defense. After the Crown of Defense make closing arguments, the judge will deliver final instructions to the jury. The Transportation Safety Board of Canada is investigating a fatal glider crash northeast of Edmonton. The CBC's Emma Zhao has more.
7: Fort Saskatchewan RCMP responded to the crash in Lamont County at 3:10 p.m. yesterday. Police said a pilot was declared dead at the scene, but said there were no other victims. Police have not yet released more information on the victim or the exact whereabouts of the crash. Lamont County begins about 55 kilometers east of Edmonton. In a news release yesterday, the Transportation Safety Board of Canada said the glider was a privately registered Schleicher ASW-20. The agency has deployed an investigative team to the site to find out what happened. Emma Jaw, CBC News, Edmonton.
3: Investigators in the U.S. are tracing the steps of two teenagers who opened fire outside of a mosque in California, killing three people. World Report's going to have more on that at 7 o'clock, Lauren.
8: All right. Thank you very much, Jocelyn. And thank you very much for joining us here on the Eye Opener. It is Tuesday. It's May 19th. Hope you had a good long weekend or a good weekend anyway. Coming up this half hour, we're going to pick up on something that was in the news. There's classrooms throughout the province struggle with complexity. We'll hear how things are playing out at one Southern Alberta school in Vulcan. Also this half hour, we're going to talk about some movement at the United Nations, which would have implications in Canada around climate goals. So that's coming up. Angela Knight, good morning to you.
9: Good morning. We are in right across central southern Alberta today. It looks like a mix of sun and cloud. Showers are possible. Maybe a thunderstorm late in the day. For Calgary, we're looking at a high of 16, currently 5 degrees. Banff, you could see those showers, but it doesn't look like there's a thunderstorm in the forecast for you. A high of 12, 2 degrees now. Red Deer, you're looking at a high of 15. And a

0: bit of a northwest wind through the afternoon. It's currently zero. Lethbridge, a high of 18 today. It's 4 degrees now. And Medicine Hat, a high of 20, you're sitting at 4 degrees. In Calgary, just that one incident so far this morning. That is eastbound on Stoney Trail, approaching 69th Street in the southwest. Through the northeast, traffic continues to flow nicely. Looking at Airport Trail, things are moving well right from Stoney Trail as you head west over to Métis Trail. There's a little bit of activity in the turn lanes at Airport Trail and Métis Trail. And then through the south, things continue to move nicely southbound on Deerfoot. Little bit of building volume right around Blackfoot Trail, 17th Avenue, just on that ramp. But overall, we're in great shape this morning. If something changes, please call me. The number is 403-521-1010. You can also send a text to 825-982-9880.
1: Thank you very much, Angela. Now, classroom complexity is an ongoing and high-profile challenge throughout the province. Now, we're getting a look at how that's playing out at one Southern Alberta school. Vulcan's Prairie View Elementary School is one of hundreds of schools the province flagged as needing extra help when it looked at complexity this year. During CBC Calgary's Inside the Classroom series, we heard from teachers who wanted to have a reporter spend time in a school. So the CBC's Elise Stolte recently spent a day at Prairie View Elementary School to see how teachers are getting by.
2: My name is Micah Willems. I'm the principal here at VP. Today's going to be a bit of a chaotic one. We're down 4 staff members, and finding replacements in Vulcan is always a challenge.
3: Prairie View Elementary has 225 students and about 9 teachers in Vulcan, a one-hour drive southeast of Calgary.
2: Yeah, there is a lot of complexities. We were recently awarded one of the complexity teams from the province, which we're insanely grateful for. Right now, we've spent the last 2 weeks basically going through every single student in the school and really trying to nail down what their needs are. We want to try to meet every single need while at the same time recognizing that if you spread yourself too thin, that can be a problem as well.
3: Complexity. Remember how much that came up in the teacher's strike last fall? And when CBC News surveyed 6,000 Alberta teachers in January, many of them said what they wanted most was for a journalist to see what teaching is actually like.
4: Okay, grade ones and twos.
3: This is Ashley Warren.
5: We're going to practice some doubles facts for addition. So the grade ones have to learn doubles facts as a strategy for adding up to 20. And the grade twos are still going to learn it as well so that they can practice and get more fluent at those facts. And then I'm going to pull the grade twos once the grade ones are working on their own and teach them a strategy for solving double-digit addition.
3: Split classes are one way this school deals with complexity. Some kids are behind their grade level, and a split class lets the teacher rearrange and make small groups. It can be tough to keep each group working when she's teaching with others, but today she's in luck.
6: Would you like Miss Yushko right now?
7: I would not say no to Miss Yushko.
3: That's a quick yes for an unexpected bit of help, an educational assistant. With a second adult to keep kids on task, she first teaches the whole group, then just the twos, then lingers with a small group who need extra examples. The day goes quickly, one task after another to keep up with short attention spans. A math game helps.
8: She's not listening to the rules.
9: So do you need help?
8: Yes.
9: Let's go.
3: Ashley says kids are changing, even compared to 10 years ago.
5: I find that the students have a lot harder of a time sitting still, and especially like in something like math, have some sort of a game to start out so they're getting their movement before we sit down to do instruction.
10: Does yours have yellow hair?
8: Yeah.
10: No. Okay.
3: Amanda Aikett is an educational assistant, and EAs are a big part of how schools currently deal with complexity. She's playing guess who with a child to work on memory and pronunciation.
8: Do you have a big Maya?
10: A big, can we try that again?
8: Maya.
10: A big smile.
3: EAs are in classrooms. They also pull students out to work one-on-one.
8: 10, 11, 12, 13, 14.
10: And then we're heading back to the class. So the expectation is that you sit at your desk in the classroom with your purple timer, okay?
3: Games with Amanda is a welcome break for this child, and she gives students an egg timer when they're in class. It helps them learn to sit and listen, knowing it's not forever.
10: So one student, when we started with like the timer, it was 2 minutes in the classroom, right at the beginning of the year, and then gradually working up to now it's 20 minutes, which to me, that's a big difference. Sometimes you see lots of progress right away, and sometimes it takes a lot of like trial and error. Like, but if I pause and look at this is where we were in September, this is where we are now, it is rewarding and to see the progress that the students do make.
3: The new complexity team is one extra teacher and two extra assistants, or in this case, two part-time teachers who now have full-time hours. In Alberta, teachers have told CBC the challenges come from a few kids with high needs. They might be screaming and yelling and running from the school or getting violent, but it's also the sheer volume of kids who need help in the basics, like reading and writing and social skills.
9: Okay, you can tell me what a compass rose is. Why do we have a compass rose on a map? Yep.
3: Lori Silvestri has students in her grade 5-6 class that have fallen behind. She hands out worksheets on Athenian democracy.
9: What does the word assembly mean, or to assemble? Yeah.
3: Some workbooks have space for the students to write full paragraphs. Some are fill in the blank. And for the last copy, she uses Google Translate to write it in simplified Chinese. A new student from China has her laptop propped up on a binder. It's translating the voice in real time.
9: This looks very similar to our Pillars of Democracy that we did at the beginning of the year, do you remember?
3: No. Lori is constantly checking on students.
9: We all have that.
3: When staffing is short, teachers say extra help often goes to students with the most demanding behavior. Lori says she hopes the complexity teams can focus on the kids who just need coaching to catch up.
11: I really am hopeful that a lot of these kids can be, you know, brought back to grade level. Now, we obviously are still seeing gaps from, like, things like COVID, things like just being underfunded and not having the support that we need, and just one teacher, 28 children, and just not enough time to go around to being able to support as much as we need to be able to support. But you know, I already have seen huge growth in children this year, so that's positive.
9: What is homework? You can tell me. What is homework? Yep.
3: For the Eye Opener, I'm Elise Stolte.
1: Thank you very much, Elise. Elise Stolte in conversation with teachers at Prairie View Elementary School in Vulcan, Alberta. This was the final installment of our series Inside the Classroom, which explored the challenges in Alberta schools from the perspective of teachers. To read and listen to the whole series, and it does paint a really comprehensive picture of the experience there, you can visit cbc.ca/inside. 6:43 on a Tuesday. How are you feeling after a long weekend?
0: Pretty good.
1: Battery charged?
0: It was an interesting, yes, because the weather was so all over the place. It was kind of nice. Like, I didn't feel like I had to go out and do things. Although, by the end of the day, as typical in Calgary, that's when we start to see the sun come out. Mm-hmm. But it was an interesting weekend. There were actually frost warnings in place. We saw a little bit of snow, but I was out on Saturday later in the day, and I was like, what is that scent? The lilacs all coming out. I'm like, oh my gosh, here we go. Now, the Lilac Festival is still a couple of weeks away. It's like in the first week of June, but they're starting to appear as you wander about.
1: My first thought was Braden Lowe, lilacs, croaking. Very good.
0: I love that. So it looks like today we could see more of that mix of sun and clouds, scattered showers, maybe a thunderstorm, a high of 16 degrees. It's 5 degrees this morning. There are a couple of things going on in traffic. Southbound on Stony Trail in the southeast, there's a collision just before Pagan Trail. That is blocking the left lane. And boy, very quickly, things are starting to stack up to 17th Avenue. So quite a slow go through there, heads up. And then in the southwest, eastbound on Stony Trail, sort of in the Discovery Ridge area, just as you're coming up to 69th Street, there's a collision there. And that continues to block the right lane. Emergency crews are there. Hopefully they will pull that out of the way very quickly. Now, if you spot a problem anytime, please let me know. It's either pound or star 1010.
1: Thank you very much, Angela. Now, there could soon be an additional layer of pressure on countries to meet their climate obligations. An International Court of Justice opinion says countries have a legal responsibility to do so. And tomorrow, the United Nations General Assembly will vote on a resolution that would back it up. For his perspective, we reached Charlie Hatt. He's a climate program director at EcoJustice.
12: Good morning.
1: Well, set this up for us. What's the significance of this opinion from the International Court of Justice?
12: It's a seminal opinion. It was a unanimous opinion of the International Court of Justice delivered last summer. The International Court of Justice is known as the world's highest court, and it moves us from the era of sort of voluntary action by countries and statements about ambition to an era of legal obligations where the court said, yes, states, countries, including Canada, do have legal obligations under international law to take climate action and to not do the things that make the climate crisis worse. So those things being expanding fossil fuel production, subsidizing with public money, more fossil fuel production, more fossil fuel consumption, those things could be internationally wrongful acts under the decision of the court. So it made that very clear and put us into a different era than we'd been in before in terms of our understanding of what states have to do under the law.
1: Taking this from where it is now, you know, this opinion that's been shared to passing a resolution, what would that add, do you expect, in terms of climate governance?
12: Yeah, so it won't add new legal obligations. It would give potentially a political boost to the findings of the court because the resolution would welcome and recognize the findings of the court among the members of the United Nations. And the resolution is actually brought forward by Vanuatu, which is a tiny Pacific Island nation that's being hit hard by sea level rise and will be in the future. So it really sees this as a fight for its survival. It spearheaded the effort to get the issue before the court in the first place. And now it's spearheading the resolution to have the UN General Assembly recognize it. It'll be interesting for countries like Canada, where our country appeared at the International Court of Justice, made arguments. The court didn't accept some of those arguments, particularly around finding the obligations were as narrow as Canada said, and finding that international human rights obligations do have relevance in the climate context. Canada, strangely, was arguing that they don't. So this would be an opportunity for Canada to vote in favor and say, you know what, we had our chance at the court, we made our arguments, but we respect the decision, we recognize the findings, and we're going to work to abide by them.
1: You expect Canada would vote in favor of a resolution that had these implications for example, the fossil fuel and oil and gas production in the country?
12: I certainly would hope so, because we've heard our Prime Minister talk about the importance of the rule of law, which basically is the idea that, you know, we can have disagreements, we can have disputes, we take them to court, we don't try to settle them in some other way. And once the court has rendered its decision, we respect it and we play by the rules that have been set. So that's all that this is trying to do as a resolution going forward. So Canada, as a responsible country internationally, should be ready to uphold the rule of law in respect of this decision. Now, implementing it at home in terms of the transition away from fossil fuels like oil and gas is not going to be an overnight matter, as we can see. There's a lot of political energy being put behind not transitioning away from, but doubling down on oil and gas production and export going forward. That is problematic legally, both internationally and at home. It stands at odds with what the International Court of Justice ruled last year, and it arguably violates charter rights of Canadians here at home who have a right to their own lives and security of the person and equal treatment under the law. So there's lots of ways that this could manifest legally. But I certainly would hope that Canada would vote in favor and then do its work over time to transition away from fossil fuel energy system to a clean energy system that doesn't imperil our current and future climate.
1: What's your take, I guess, on how this resolution could impact the energy agreement between Alberta and Ottawa, which includes a new pipeline and a new deal on industrial carbon pricing?
12: Well, I think Canada needs to understand that increasing our oil and gas exports, you know, into the future with no end in sight is going to put us at odds with the law that is developing internationally around climate obligations and domestically, because it comes down to a few basic facts. So fossil fuels cause climate change. They're made of carbon. When you use them for energy by burning them, they put carbon dioxide in the atmosphere and make climate change worse. That means more wildfires, more heat waves, more floods, droughts, and all of that. And that hurts people.
1: Yeah. Do you think it will have, like, what would you think the resolution, how would that impact the MOU and the agreements between Alberta and Ottawa?
12: Well, I don't think it would have any overnight impact. The legal findings of the court will stand regardless of however the resolution goes. But if Canada accepts that votes in favor of the resolution, which, as I said, simply just recognizes and accepts the findings of the court, then that signals that Canada is going to make an effort over time to try to abide by its legal obligations. And let's imagine this plays out at home. So there are cases in the court system right now against the federal government, my organization, EcoJustice, Canada's largest national environmental law charity, has a case where we're representing youth against the Ontario government, pleading charter rights violations from inadequate climate action of the Ontario government. And so let's say those cases win. Are the governments going to just turn around and act like the cases never happened, or sort of decide that they're not going to do anything, even though the court says that there's a legal obligation to do so? You know, that is not something that most Canadians would want, I expect, because that would be contrary to the rule of law. And when you don't have that, you live in a very different kind of society that might start to look a little more like what we see down south under President Trump. So I think that this is a good opportunity for Canada to walk the walk on respecting the rule of law and take some first steps towards a transition away from fossil fuels to a clean energy system that we need. And I'll just add one more thing, which is that with Trump's war in Iran, what we see is the countries in Asia and Europe that would supposedly be the importing jurisdictions for oil from a new pipeline or LNG from these new oil and LNG export projects, they don't want the dependence on these volatile fuels, which are globally traded and the prices are going up and down, and we've had two energy shocks now in 4 years and no one can predict what happens next. They want energy security, and the one way that you can get that now is through renewable energy that is produced within their own borders, solar and wind, stored with batteries and used in an increasingly electrified economy with electric vehicles, heat pumps, electrified industrial processes, and so on.
1: I appreciate your perspective on all this. Thank you.
12: Yeah, thank you very much.
1: That was Charlie Hatt, the climate director at EcoJustice. Reached him earlier this morning. We are 6 minutes to seven. Had to work that out the slow way. Good morning, Jocelyn Kozak.
13: Good morning. An Alberta MLA wants the CBSA to expand border services and truck inspections at a crossing south of Medicine Hat. He says the Coutts blockade shows the need for more than just one 24-hour crossing from the States. And closing arguments are expected today in the second-degree murder trial of a man in Calgary. The accused says he acted in self-defense during a drug deal. I'll be back after World Report.
1: Thank you very much, Jocelyn. And Crystal Lee Ramlican is here to talk business. Good morning.
14: Hi, good morning, Lauren.
1: Well, the latest inflation numbers are out just this morning. What are we seeing?
14: Well, annual inflation heated up last month to 2.8%, up from the 2.4% that we saw in March. So Statistics Canada says higher energy prices, most notably gas prices, drove that acceleration. Probably not a big surprise to people, as oil prices have soared since late February as Iran shuttered the Strait of Hormuz in response to U.S. and Israeli attacks. So the removal of the consumer carbon levy in April of last year has resulted in monthly declines for gas and natural gas, but last month was the first month in a year that monthly energy prices were not artificially lowered by the removal of that tax. So excluding gas, inflation rose at a slower pace in April compared with March, so we can see how much gas prices are affecting things. And offsetting price growth was a decline in prices for things like travel, tours, and a slowdown in rent prices. So the Bank of Canada has signaled it will look through this initial inflationary spike tied to higher gas prices, but says it will act to ensure price pressures do not become entrenched. So a rise in energy prices can mean broader inflation, as they can affect many areas of the economy, right? So they can affect food, transportation, so many things tied to the price of energy. And the central bank's next interest rate announcement is set for June 10th.
1: Okay, staying with energy, there's a warning that some oil inventories only have a few weeks worth left. What are the details?
14: Yes, so the head of the International Energy Agency says some commercial oil inventories are rapidly depleting with the war in the Middle East and the closure of the Strait of Hormuz. The agency says the release of strategic oil reserves has added 2.5 million barrels of oil per day to the market, but says these reserves are not endless. It says the onset of spring planting and summer travel seasons will drain inventories more quickly as demand for things like diesel, fertilizer, jet fuel, and gas increases. So before the U.S. and Israel launched attacks on Iran at the end of February, there was actually a major surplus in the oil markets and commercial inventories were very high. But as we know, the situation has rapidly shifted due to the war. And last week, the IEA said global oil supply will fall short of total demand this year as the conflict wreaks havoc on Middle East oil production. And the IEA had previously forecast a surplus this year, but oil inventories fell at a record pace in March and April.
1: All right. Thank you very much, Crystal Lee.
14: All right. Thanks, Lauren.
1: That's Crystal Lee Ramlikan with your business news. I have your market update. Across Europe, markets are up. In Asia, markets are mixed. The Nikkei in Japan is down. Shanghai and Hong Kong both up. Oil right now, a barrel of WTI down to $108.09 U.S. a barrel. Gold is down to $4,540 U.S. an ounce. And the Canadian dollar is down to 72.61 cents U.S. And with a look at traffic and weather, how's it going?
0: Not so great. Uh-oh. Southbound on Stony Trail, approaching Pig End Trail in the southeast. There's an incident there, and police have actually closed the southbound lanes. So if you're southbound on southbound on Stony Trail in the southeast, you'll be detoured onto Pig End Trail for now. So that is in place, and we very quickly have seen things stack up all the way back to 16th Avenue in the northeast. So a very slow go there. If you can, you might want to use 52nd Street as an alternate. It's getting busier, but it still looks pretty good through that area. Deerfoot also is an option depending where you're headed. Now, if you see a traffic problem anytime, please let us know. The number to call is 403-521-1010.
1: Thank you very much, Angela. We are just about up to time for World Report. That goes right at 7 o'clock. After the news, what new pipeline or pipelines could mean for the oil price differentials in Alberta? We'll get into the details of that with Richard Masson, who's the former CEO of the Alberta Petroleum Marketing Commission. We will also, through the remainder of the morning, remember Chris Dirksen. Chris Dirksen, world-beating cellist and composer who brought Indigenous culture and classical music together in really dynamic ways. It's a big loss in a highway crash. And anyway, so we'll hear some music and we'll have a reflection on that through the morning here on the Calgary Eye Opener. Hope you'll stick around. It's just about 7 o'clock on a Tuesday morning.

0: This is World Report. Good morning, I'm Helen Mann. The cost of living continues to climb for Canadians. Statistics Canada has just released its April inflation report. It shows the annual rate rose to 2.8%, up from 2.4% in March. CBC's senior business correspondent Peter Armstrong is with me in studio. Peter, what is behind this jump?
1: Gasoline. I think everybody knows it. Energy prices writ large. Anybody who's even walked past the gas station knows what's been happening there. StatCan says that gasoline prices across Canada were up 28.6% in April. Remember, this time last year, Canada removed the consumer carbon tax. So there's an impact, what they call the base year effect, that's adding to that surge in energy inflation. But the interesting thing here, Helen, is that as high as this is, and it is high, 2.8%. This is the fastest increase we've seen in 2 years, but it's still slower than economists had been expecting. And that's largely due to core prices holding their ground. Now, core inflation, which strips out volatile stuff like food and gasoline, it came in at 2%. And what that tells us here is that surge we're seeing in energy prices, that surge we've seen at the gas pumps, but also for diesel and jet fuel and cargo ship fuel as well, that hasn't yet bled over into other sectors. It doesn't take much for a company that's seeing an increase in what it costs to ship stuff, pass that on to consumers. But we haven't seen that yet. That is the heaving sigh of relief you hear from policymakers across the country, but it is also the thing we will be watching.
0: Peter, thanks very much.
1: You bet.
0: Peter Armstrong, the CBC's senior business correspondent in our Toronto studio. Well, amid recent setbacks for electric vehicle production in North America, Prime Minister Mark Carney is heading to a small Quebec community which may someday hold the key to battery production in Canada. It's not far from the site of Nouveau Monde Graphite's Matawinie mine. For more, let's go to Janice McGregor in our Parliamentary Bureau. Janice, this mine was referred to the Major Projects Office last fall. Why has it been such a focus for the government?
2: The ambition for this particular site is to turn it into one of the largest open-pit graphite mining operations in North America. Now, why graphite? Well, it's key to the supply chains for greener advanced manufacturing. Lithium-ion batteries drive electric vehicles, but they're also now in demand for storage facilities to boost the capacity of Canada's electricity grid. It's what smooths out the peaks and valleys of supply and demand. Graphite's also used in nuclear reactors. It has a number of strategically important uses for the military, not just in their vehicles, but it's essential for aerospace engineering and stealth technology. This particular mine was not only referred to the Major Projects Office last November, but Export Development Canada and the Canada Infrastructure Bank has already given it over $450 million in debt financing. It received an $100 million investment last month from the Canada Growth Fund, part of a larger financing package that also involved the Quebec government. And as it begins production, the federal government's already committed to purchase roughly 3/4 of its production for Canada and allied countries. The Carney government says it's essential for national security, and federal taxpayers also have a huge stake.
0: So what hurdles remain?
2: Well, there are no guarantees, right, with emerging technologies. Plenty of business risks here. That's why government financing key to getting it off the ground in the first place. And local development at this site wasn't without protest. The Manawanatikamek First Nation signed an impact benefit agreement with the mine late in 2024, giving its official consent following a long consultation process. It's going to share the financial benefit, including jobs, help monitor local environmental impacts. But work continues to persuade everyone in the community that this is the right way forward.
0: Janice, thank you.
2: You're welcome.
0: U.S. federal, state, and local police are tracing the steps of two teenagers who opened fire outside a mosque in California. Three people are dead after the attack at the Islamic Center of San Diego. The suspects are believed to have died from self-inflicted gunshot wounds. As Steve Futterman reports, this is being investigated as a hate crime.
3: Investigators here say they know who did it. They also believe they know the basic motive, anti-Islamic hate. That still doesn't explain the troubling question, what triggered two teenagers, 17 and 18, to carry out the deadly attack, then, according to police, kill themselves. The attack occurred just before noon at San Diego's largest mosque, which also houses an elementary school and a middle school. The two gunmen never got inside any of the buildings. They were confronted by a security guard and two staff members of the school. All three were killed by the gunman.
4: We were having lunch and I heard at least a dozen shots.
3: This neighbor was nearby when the attack took place.
4: Then I called 911.
3: The security guard is being labeled as a hero who very possibly prevented additional deaths. San Diego Police Chief Scott Wall.
5: The security guard was able to minimize the situation to the front area of the mosque. I don't want to speculate, but at this point, I think it's fair to say his actions were heroic, and undoubtedly he saved lives today.
3: Authorities have recovered what they describe as hate-filled writings. One of the guns used in the attack had hate language etched onto the weapon. 2 hours before the shootings, the mother of one of the gunmen alerted law enforcement, saying her son had taken a number of weapons from the home. Police desperately tried to locate the teenager's vehicle to prevent a possible attack, but could not do so in time. Steve Futterman, CBC News, San Diego.
0: The number of deaths linked to the Ebola outbreak in the Democratic Republic of Congo is rising rapidly. The World Health Organization says there are now 130 suspected deaths and 500 presumed cases of the virus. Tedros Adhanom Ghebreyesus is the head of the WHO. He says quick action is needed.
6: I'm deeply concerned about the scale and speed of the epidemic. We will convene the emergency committee today to advise us on temporary recommendations.
0: Tedros says he is concerned the outbreak is now spreading to urban areas where it can quickly infect more people. He also says there is no vaccine for this particular strain of Ebola. The WHO is releasing close to $4 million to help governments fight the outbreak. The son of the founder of the Mango Fashion Group is in police custody, being questioned about his father's death. Isaac Andic died when he fell off a cliff during a family hike near Barcelona in December of 2024. Forbes says he was worth $4.5 billion U.S. dollars at the time of his death. His son Jonathan is now under arrest, and local media report police are looking into a possible homicide. Some women in the Halifax area are decrying what they call an unacceptable wait for a mammogram. There are ongoing staffing challenges, and right now, screening appointments are being booked well into next year. The CBC's Carolyn Ray reports.
7: I think we need to have a voice, and I think we need to make changes.
8: Cynthia McCutcheon thought she was being proactive by calling now to book her mammogram for the fall. But she was left speechless when the booking clerk told her the next available appointment in the Halifax area.
7: Well, when she started to say July, I was thinking, oh, that's a little bit too early. And then when she threw in 2027, I was really shocked.
8: Nova Scotia's wait times are now twice as long as Prince Edward Island. Some clinics in Toronto book within 2 weeks. Cheryl Coolin, who also lives in Halifax, found a lump in her breast last year. She's supposed to be checked every 6 months, but her next appointment isn't until next April.
9: Here I am supposedly at risk, and I have to wait. You know, how many people are going undiagnosed?
8: According to the Canadian Cancer Society, Nova Scotia has the lowest survival rate of breast cancer in the country. The province's breast screening program is run by the IWK Health Center. It says the biggest challenge is staffing. There's a national shortage of medical radiation technologists. In Nova Scotia, there's a 30% vacancy rate. McCutcheon says she knows all too well the importance of catching problems early. Her grandmother died of breast cancer.
7: Why are women in Nova Scotia being penalized?
8: The IWK is telling the women to keep calling in hopes of landing a cancellation. But even then, those last-minute appointments could be anywhere in the province. Carolyn Ray, CBC News, Halifax.
0: Canada's Defence Minister David McGuinty will be making an announcement shortly at the Saskatchewan base of the Canadian Forces Snowbirds. A visit comes amid speculation about the future of the Aerial Acrobatic Squadron. Since 1971, the Snowbirds have performed at thousands of air shows. McGuinty has said the aircraft fleet is approaching the end of its life, and air demonstrations can continue only as long as the planes are safe. This is the latest national and international news from World Report. I'm Helen Mann. This is CBC News.

0: Good morning to you. Thanks for joining us here on the Calgary Eye Opener. It's Tuesday after a May-long weekend. Hope you had a good one. I'm Lauren McGinnis. Coming up on the show, what new pipelines might mean for oil price differentials in Alberta. Calgary. There is still blue sky out there. Yeah, quite a bit of it, actually. Angela,
1: good morning. Good. This is great. So let's hope we see more blue sky than cloud, but there is a mix today. Showers are possible and maybe a late-in-the-day thunderstorm, a high of 16. It's 7 degrees now at the airport. And an update on that situation southbound on Stoney Trail at Pagan Trail. Police did have the southbound lanes closed. They have reopened them, but the left lane is still closed as they address that earlier situation. If you see a traffic problem anytime and it's safe to reach out, the text line is 825-982-9880. Jocelyn Kozak joins us now. Good morning.
2: Good morning. The $143 million designated for complexity teams in Alberta schools has started to roll out. These are teams who will help teachers that are dealing with the most complex students in more than 400 schools. I'll have more at 7:30.
0: Thank you very much, Jocelyn. We're 11 minutes after 7. Plenty of talk these days about the
3: price differential reflects different qualities of oil at different locations. And there's a very wide range of oil. Things come out of the ground sometimes looking almost like gasoline and very light, almost no refining required to put them in a gas tank, versus things like bitumen, which is very thick and heavy, so thick, in fact, it doesn't flow at all. It's like peanut butter. And so there's different values to these things depending on what a refinery can do with them. And if they're close to a big market, that helps. And if they're far away, of course, there's transportation costs. So the differentials reflect the local conditions and the quality of the oil. Mm.
0: Okay, well, explain that in our context. Like what are the specific drivers of that gap between Canadian crude and the global benchmark prices?
3: Most of the production growth in Western Canada has come from the oil sands. So bitumen without diluent wouldn't flow. You have to add diluent in, which is kind of like that gasoline I talked about. In the US, they actually call it natural gasoline. Mm. Up here, we call it natural gas condensate or pentane. So it's a very light oil. You take 30% of that, 70% bitumen, put it together. That's called diluted bitumen. We've given it a name here called Western Canada Select. And so that's our benchmark. It's compared to the North American benchmark, which is a lighter oil, West Texas Intermediate, which is delivered at Cushing, Oklahoma. And so our Hardisty-based WCS usually trades at a discount of $12, $14 a barrel below WTI in Cushing because it's a thicker, heavier oil, and because it's quite a ways from that market.
0: So what do you expect a new pipeline or new pipelines could mean for the differential?
3: Yeah, when I talk about that $12 to $14 differential, that's in a world where we have enough pipeline capacity so that we're not constrained. And what happens is when we don't have enough, so when producers, you know, there's a bunch of different producers, they all make individual decisions and their projects take time to go from construction to full production, usually 18 months, 2 years. So as they ramp up their production, sometimes we have more production than we have takeaway capacity. And in that case, the differential widens out. So for a few years, it was kind of $18, $20 a barrel. Right around 2018, it got really crazy. It was $35, $40 a barrel. It got so bad that the Alberta government forced producers to curtail production by 300,000 barrels a day, you may recall, because we were selling oil for almost nothing because there was no choice. We had to keep producing and there was nobody willing to take it away. So that's the situation we want to avoid. If we have a new pipeline, then we will have enough capacity to avoid differentials widening. And that's really important because in the oil sands, Alberta earns a royalty based on the net cash flow of each project. And that's based on the value of bitumen at the lease boundary. And if differential widens, the value of almost all the bitumen barrels goes down and the royalty goes down a lot. So right. That's why people are keen on an oil pipeline is to make sure we don't have differentials blow out and that we can effectively earn world price for our product.
0: Do you want to use the example of when the TMX pipeline expansion opened and the impact that had, like how that changed the market at that point?
3: Yeah, part of the challenge of a pipeline is they're big. So Trans Mountain expansion was a 600,000 barrel a day increment of new pipeline capacity that started up almost right away. Of course, if you're producers, you don't have 600,000 barrels a day of new production just sitting.

0: sitting around waiting to turn on. So as TMX came on, it allowed for people to sell production to the Asian market, particularly China, Korea, other places. And so there was more competition for that barrel. And there was, it took oil that was heading to the US, mostly on the Enbridge system, and redirected it to Vancouver and then to Asia. And because there was more competition, those US refiners had to bid up the price to try and make sure they kept enough to keep their refineries running optimally. And so the differential narrowed. And for a while, you know, especially right after, Trump started talking about tariffs, everybody worried that the differential was going to go out, but it got quite narrow. It got into the $10 range. So it was narrower than normal. Now we got to the situation where producers saw that TMX capacity and they've been growing their production. And so essentially the Trans Mountain pipeline is full and the Enbridge system is full. So we're already at a situation where differentials are starting to widen out, sometimes $16, $17 a barrel because the pipelines are full again. Mm. So this is the yin and the yang of pipelines and producers. As we grow production, differentials widen. As we get a new piece of infrastructure, differentials narrow, and that allows us to grow production some more, which earns more taxes, royalties, industry revenue, creates jobs. And that's the path we're on.
1: Is there a risk of building too much pipeline capacity? I mean, given the resource and the expense of increasing production?
0: I mean, you could conceive of it, but it's unlikely because producers have to sign up for this capacity under 20-year take-or-pay commitments. And so everybody does an analysis. The pipeline company does, the regulator does before they approve anything, and the producers do before they make a commercial arrangement that says, for the next 20 years, I'm going to pay this toll no matter what. And so if we grow production in Alberta, it's primarily aimed to markets that want it, like Asia, who are very desperate after the Iran war. The U.S. built many refineries with complex cracking capabilities, and Alberta's oil is well suited to those refineries. So it's likely that we'll just keep stepping up in increments. Trans Mountain has an expansion proposal. Enbridge has an expansion proposal. South Bow has a proposal. They're floating, resurrecting Keystone. And of course, there's the Alberta government's proposal to go to the West Coast. Each of those things needs commercial support from producers who have to believe that they can produce the oil over the coming 20 years, or they won't sign up for the tolls and the pipeline won't move forward.
1: How do you quantify? And I know there's obviously it's in a, you know, remarkable matrix that leads the market to come up with prices for a barrel of one product or another. But how do you quantify what this could mean for Alberta producers and for average Albertans, given the royalty regime?
0: Yeah, the royalty system is very price sensitive. And essentially when a project, an oil sands project, hits what's called payout, 40% of its net cash flow goes to the province in royalties when prices are like they are now with WTI around $100 a barrel. So the royalty rate is maximized right now, and producers' cash flow is large right now, and Alberta is making a lot of money. Mm. And of course, the federal government gets 15% corporate income tax, Alberta gets 10% corporate income tax. So between all that, when you add it up and think about things that are deductible, 40, 45% of the entire cash flow coming out of oil sands projects and you know, other projects, but that's where my focus is, ends up going to governments as revenue. Yeah. And that's hugely important for governments. You know, Alberta is likely to move from what was expected to be kind of a $10 billion deficit to a huge surplus if prices stay this way.
1: Yeah.
0: And if we can continue to grow production, we can add to that going forward.
1: Richard, thank you very much for joining us to walk us through this. Appreciate it.
0: Anytime, Warren.
1: That was Richard Masson, former CEO of the Alberta Petroleum Marketing Commission. 20 after 7. Hello, Angela.
2: Hello. 7 degrees right now on our way today to a high of 16. It is a little bit interesting, the weather, so mix of sun and cloud, showers are possible, and later in the day, we may see a thunderstorm. Now, this morning, southbound on Stony Trail in the southeast, there is an incident. It's blocking the left lane. And we did see a complete closure of the southbound lanes. They've reopened southbound Stony, but it does mean that traffic's still really slow all the way back to 16th Avenue in the Northeast. We will start to see that congestion break up. And then the incident we had in the Southwest, eastbound Stoney Trail, approaching 69th Street, that was in the right lane. That now has been completely cleared out of the way. To tell me about your commute anytime and when it's safe to do so, the number is 403-521-1010.
1: Thank you very much, Angela. Now, we are a little later this morning on the show at 10 after 8. We'll remember a trailblazer in both classical and Indigenous music, Chris Dirksen. Chris had recently served as artistic advisor to the Calgary Philharmonic Orchestra and died suddenly in a car crash over the weekend. The music community broadly and music fans are mourning this. We'll reflect on Chris's life and impact on music and culture across the country with a member of the Calgary Phil. For now, though, from their latest album, The Visit, this is a Bakwad.

0: That's cellist and composer Chris Dirksen, the late Chris Dirksen, who was also an advisor, artistic advisor to the Calgary Phil. We'll hear, we'll remember Chris by way of a member of the Calgary Phil at 10 after 8 here on the Eye-Opener. Time to talk sports. John Hancock's here. Hi, John.
1: Hi.
0: Well, Les Habitants, the Montreal Canadiens, did it. Took overtime in Game 7, but they got past the Buffalo Sabres.
1: Yeah, and their leading scorer, Alex Newhook, got the winning goal. His second Game 7 winning goal of the playoffs. He did it in the third period of Game 7, the winner against Tampa, and he did it last night, 11 minutes and 22 seconds into the overtime. 3-2 Montreal wins it, and Jakub Dobysz made 37 saves. Quite a comeback for him after getting shelled in Game 6, where he allowed 6 goals. And Dobysz loved hearing his name being chanted by the Buffalo fans.
2: Their fans like to chant my name, so I like that too. Thank you. Thanks for that. That was giving me fire because I like that. I like when you're the villain, you're in this situation. So it's an unbelievable feeling. I wish you guys could feel how it's a relief, and it's awesome.
1: So the Canadians will now play Carolina, who swept their opening two series. They haven't played since May 9th. Game 1 on Thursday in Carolina, while the Western Conference final begins tomorrow night, Vegas at Colorado. So we don't have any hockey tonight. PWHL, Rebecca Leslie, the Ottawa native, scored the winning goal. 56 seconds remaining, 2-1, Ottawa charge over Montreal Victoire to stay alive in that Walter Cup best-of-five final. Montreal won the opening two games in overtime. And the coach of the Montreal Victoire, Corey Chevry, on how close this series is.
3: The game is never going to be won or lost in the first period. And I think that that's something that, you know, everybody needs to realize as well, is it's a long game. It's a chess match. It's establishing your game plan and, you know, trying to establish it before the other team.
1: Game 4 in Ottawa Wednesday night. And at the World Men's Hockey Championship, Canada scored 5 in the third and beat Denmark. Sidney Crosby had 4 assists. Porter Martone had a goal, or on a setup, and he's on a line with Crosby and Celebrini, having a lot of fun out there.
4: Yeah, it's pretty cool. You know, really two really highly talented players. You know, Sid being a childhood hero for me growing up, it's kind of surreal playing on the line with them. But, you know, I just try to, you know, compliment them very well, you know, get to the net and use my frame to, you know, make plays and set them up.
1: Canada 3-0, next game Thursday against Norway. The NBA playoffs down to the Final Four, and what a start to the Western Conference Final. Oklahoma City Thunder, the defending champs, lost in double overtime to San Antonio. Victor Wembanyama, 41 points, 24 rebounds, and Dylan Harper, his teammate, had team playoff record 7 steals. Hamilton Shai Gilgeous-Alexander on the night. He got his second straight MVP trophy. Had 24 points, 12 assists. Game 2 tomorrow night in Oklahoma City. Eastern Final begins tonight. New York Knicks hosting Cleveland. And the Toronto Tempo, who won their first road game in franchise history over the weekend to get their record to 2-2, will play at Phoenix tonight. And in the Canadian Elite Basketball League, the Ottawa Blackjacks beat defending champion Niagara River Lions 91-85, Niagara's first game. Blue Jays lost in the opener of a 4-game series in New York, 7-6. The Yankees got to the Jays bullpen again. Ernie Clement did drive in 4 in the game. We'll see what Dylan Cease can do tonight in Game 2. And the Stampeders opened the CFL preseason with a 20-15 win over Saskatchewan at McMahon. Their next preseason game is at Edmonton on May the 29th. And there you go, Lauren.
0: All right, thanks, John.
1: See you tomorrow.
0: Angela Knight with the look at traffic and weather. Hello.
5: Still slow this morning southbound on Stony Trail in the southeast. There's an incident that happened right around Pig End Trail. The left lane remains blocked. So we're still seeing that heavy volume all the way back to 16th Avenue in the northeast. So a slow go there. And now we're seeing increasing volume eastbound on Stony Trail 16th Avenue, rather, in the northwest, as you go from Sarcee Trail right over to Home Road, just that increasing volume. Through the day, we could see scattered showers. A thunderstorm late in the day is a possibility, and a high today, right around 16 degrees. We're 7 now at 7:30.
6: This is CBC News. Good morning. I'm Jocelyn Kozak. Alberta's promised complexity funding is making its way into the classroom. Earlier this year, more than 400 schools got funds to hire extra teachers and assistants. The CBC's Elise Stolte has the story.
7: That's a good idea.
8: Prairie View Elementary has been struggling. Kids falling behind, acting out, some with learning disabilities and not enough staff to help.
9: When we found out we were getting a complexity team, like as a staff, we were so excited because there's this idea that, oh my gosh, we are going to be able to help so many kids.
8: That's Kim.

0: still feels like it's not enough.
1: In February, the Alberta government said it would spend $143 million on elementary schools with the most complexity. Principal Michael Willem says they're trying to be thoughtful.
2: We want to try to meet every single need while at the same time recognizing that if you spread yourself too thin, that can be a problem as well.
1: Elise Stolte, CBC News, Vulcan.
3: Of the initial 476 complexity teams, 171 are slated for Calgary, 143 for Edmonton, with the remainder distributed to rural and smaller urban districts. That's according to the Alberta Teachers Association. Alberta needs a second major commercial border crossing with Montana, according to an Alberta MLA. The comment comes at a time when the Canada Border Services Agency prepares to replace its facilities at the port of Wild Horse, south of Medicine Hat, this summer. Cypress Medicine Hat MLA Justin Wright says the route offers a shortcut from Montana to the Trans-Canada Highway. Adding services there, he says, would divert trucks from Alberta's only 24-hour port at Coutts and ease congestion in the Calgary to Edmonton corridor.
4: There's a lot of focus on expanding highway capacity in eastern Alberta, as well as when we take a look at just going back to the Coutts blockade, you know, it's evident that we need a second commercial port to undertake the increased workload and trade should something happen at Coutts.
3: Wild Horse is one of 24 ports across Canada scheduled for upgrades. The CBSA says it is consulting with local officials on potential changes. Closing arguments are expected today in the second-degree murder trial for a drug dealer who claims he shot his clients in self-defense. Megan Grant has the latest.
5: Palos Berhe testified he was fighting for his life when he fatally shot Donald Lyons. It was December 18, 2023. Berhe, Lyons, and Lyons' girlfriend met up for what was supposed to be a drug deal. Berhe testified that he believed Lyons wanted to buy a brick of crack cocaine from him for $9,000. The three were in Lyons' truck. Berhe told jurors he was attacked by the couple and that Lyons pointed a gun in his face. That's when he said he shot his handgun at the pair, killing Lyons and injuring the girlfriend. The prosecution described the case as a drug deal gone wrong. After closing arguments, the judge will issue final instructions on how jurors are to apply the law to their deliberations. They will then be sequestered until a decision is reached. Megan Grant, CBC News, Calgary.
3: Some small-town cinemas have been struggling to make ends meet with streaming services and the cost of living on the rise. Holding on to these rural gathering places is a challenge. The CBC's Maggie Kirk has that story.
6: Hello, you coming to see the movie?
7: You betcha.
6: Perfect.
7: Been looking forward to this one. Senior.
8: Hinton Movies is a nonprofit run by the Rotary Club. On Wednesday, it screamed a Toronto Film Festival movie.
9: Good evening, folks. What you're about to see is something you've never seen before. We are Nirvana the Band. And you?
8: Cameron Langford is the manager and program director for Hinton's Rural Theater. He says niche screenings are sometimes their most successful nights.
10: We are representative of something more than just a blockbuster experience.
8: And that something more is community. Just next door in Edson, the Landmark Theater is up for sale. Mayor Kevin Zahara said,
11: I'm not aware of any buyers at this point in time, but we certainly hope that it does stay a theater. It's an anchor in our downtown core, a very big part of our community.
8: Right now, the theater in Edson is run by a large chain. But Langford says that the nonprofit model in Hinton might just be the last line of defense to keep rural cinemas open. Maggie Kirk, CBC News, Hinton.
3: Investigators in the U.S. are tracing the steps of two teenagers who opened fire outside of a mosque in California, killing three people. World Report will have more on that at 8 o'clock, Lauren.
12: Thank you very much, Jocelyn. And thank you for being here on a Tuesday morning. Hope you had a long weekend. We've got good stuff coming up this half hour. We're going to talk about a proposed federal bill that aims to modernize how police and security agencies can request and access electronic data as tech giants threatening to leave Canada. We'll get into the details of that coming right up. First, though, Angela Knight looking after traffic and weather. How's southbound Stoney in the southeast?
13: Still a bit of a delay. So there was a collision on southbound Stoney Trail right at Pagan Trail. the left lane there is still blocked. They did have, for a short period of time, all of the lanes blocked. That's not the case any longer. But because we saw so much congestion, it is taking quite a while for it to sort itself out. So still a pretty slow go from 16th Avenue in the Northeast. We're now starting to see more

0: more of a delay in the southwest, eastbound on Glenmore Trail. So it's that slowdown between 37th Street and 14th Street and Memorial Drive heading into downtown. The delays now for westbound drivers, just volume between 12th Street and the 4th Avenue flyover. Now, if you spot a problem, please let me know. The number to call is 403-521-1010. I know you were away for the weekend, but all weekend long on my social media, all I saw were pictures of people visiting their bedding out plants in their garages because right. they didn't get the chance to put them in. But I'm going to tell you, this week you'll have your chance. Once we get later into the week, Thursday, Friday, we're around 18, 20 degrees looking at the weekend. For today, still some showers, maybe a thunderstorm, 16 for Calgary. We're 7 now. In Banff, some cloud showers are also possible. A high of 12, it's 4 degrees. Red Deer and Lethbridge and Medicine Hat, all like Calgary, showers, maybe a thunderstorm. Windy in Red Deer with that wind from the northwest up to 40K. A high of 15, you're 4 degrees now. Lethbridge, a high of 18, it's currently 8. And Medicine Hat, a high of 20 today, you're sitting at 6 degrees.
1: Thank you very much, Angela. Now, a federal bill working its way through Parliament is generating more pushback than the government might have bargained for. Bill C-22 is the government's latest attempt at what's called lawful access legislation. It has drawn opposition from some of the world's biggest tech companies, cybersecurity experts, and privacy advocates. Dana DiTommaso is here to explain what the bill does and why it's causing so much trouble. She's a tech expert and the principal and founder at Kickpoint, an Edmonton-based digital marketing agency. Good morning, Dana.
2: Good morning.
1: Well, what exactly is Bill C-22 trying to do?
2: This is a bill that's designed to make it easier for police and the Canadian Security Intelligence Service, CSIS, to make access to digital evidence easier during investigations. The government has been saying for years that Canadian law hasn't kept up with how much of modern crime happens online, and it's true, they aren't wrong. Law enforcement absolutely struggles to get digital evidence in cases involving things like child exploitation or human trafficking can really hinge on that sort of information. So the goal of the bill is totally reasonable. The problem is how the bill itself is structured. And this is actually the government's second attempt at a bill like this. There was an earlier version called Bill C-2 that was introduced last year's border measures bill, but it had a sweeping surveillance section buried at the end that included warrantless demands for information for basically anyone who provides a service in Canada. That didn't go over very well at the time, of course, and that was pulled. So Bill C-22 arrived in March as a way to bring those provisions back. It did fix one of the most criticized parts, where subscriber information now requires a judge-reviewed order rather than no oversight at all, so they could say, tell me who the subscriber is, and wouldn't have to get a judge involved. That's been fixed. But part two of the bill introduces two new problems that have really set off alarm bells, and that's mandatory metadata retention and what's called technical capability mandates.
1: Okay, well, let's go at those. What is metadata, and why is it a problem to retain it?
2: Yeah, metadata is basically the information about a communication rather than the content of the communication itself. So not what you said in a text message, but the fact that you did send a text message, including when you sent it, how long it was, what device you used, and where that device was when you sent it. And that last part is where things get really important, because when you use a mobile network, your phone is constantly connecting to cell towers, and that data, such as which towers, when, for how long, that can be used to reconstruct where you've been over time. And Bill C-22 would require what the bill calls core providers, which would be defined by regulation after the bill passes, which is itself a problem. It would require those core providers to retain that metadata for up to a year for all of their users, not people who are under an investigation, but just everybody, no matter what. Michael Geist, who holds the Canada Research Chair in Internet and E-commerce Law at the University of Ottawa, he's one of the most vocal critics of this bill, said that retained at scale that data, quote, amounts to a comprehensive surveillance map of virtually every Canadian, where and when they go and who they interact with, end quote. The European Union's top court struck down an almost identical requirement back in 2014, so 12 years ago, finding that blanket retention of telecommunications metadata was a disproportionate violation of privacy rights. And there are times where keeping metadata is important, but only when there's grounds for specific investigation. Canada actually already has something similar in the criminal code, and critics say that's the model to build on rather than starting from scratch with a sweeping retention requirement.
1: So what about the technical capability mandates? What are those?
2: The biggest concern is that these mandates are ways to get around encryption. So that's called lawful intercept. Encryption is what protects your information when you're banking online, messaging someone, or using a service like Signal or WhatsApp. When something is end-to-end encrypted, only the sender and the recipient can read it, not the company running the service, not a government, not a hacker, just you and the endpoint. So the bill wants to force companies to include a backdoor, basically a secret access point built into an encrypted system that would let a third party, which in this case would be law enforcement, get in when authorized. The problem is that, since cybersecurity experts are pretty much unanimous, you cannot build a backdoor that only the people you want to use can use. Richard Rogerson, the CEO and founder of Packet Labs, which is an ethical hacking firm and has tested the security of fighter jet manufacturers, federal government systems, 911 services, also co-chairs the Canadian Chamber of Commerce's Cybersecurity Council, said the idea of a secure backdoor is a contradiction and that what the bill is asking for isn't technically feasible. Any backdoor at all creates a vulnerability that bad actors can also find and exploit. For example, in 2024, Chinese state-linked hackers known as Salt Typhoon exploited the lawful intercept infrastructure the U.S. telecoms were required by law to build, so there's already a previous example of this. They got into the phone calls and text messages of American officials, reportedly including Donald Trump and J.D. Vance. So while the bill does include a safeguard that would exempt companies from orders that would introduce what the bill calls a systemic vulnerability, critics say, including Rachel Curran, Meta's head of public policy in Canada, the definition of that term is left entirely to regulation. It means the government can define it narrowly enough to make that protection meaningless.
1: So if this bill is passed, how would it impact service providers? Would they need to build these backdoors?
2: Yeah, they would. And several companies, including the messaging app Signal, have said they would rather leave the country than comply with these requirements. Signal alone has millions of Canadian users, and in particular, it's used by journalists, lawyers, healthcare workers, activists, politicians, and a lot of ordinary people who just want to have private conversations. If Signal left, or if Apple pulled certain privacy features, as it did in the UK last year when Apple removed its strongest data security tool, after British government demanded access to encrypted data, then Canadians would lose access to some of the most privacy protective tools available. The people who depend on these tools are usually those who really do need private messaging, or for example, someone fleeing an abusive partner, a journalist protecting a source, or a healthcare worker discussing a patient's care. Windscribe is a VPN company based in Toronto. They said they would move its headquarters out of Canada if the bill passes. NordVPN, another VPN provider, said there's no scenario in which it would compromise its architecture. And now the U.S. has gotten involved. The chairs of the U.S. House Judiciary and Foreign Affairs Committees have written to Public Safety Minister Gary Anandasungari, warning the bill creates significant cross-border risk to Americans because U.S. companies operating in Canada would face a choice between compromising their entire user base or leaving the Canadian market entirely.
1: Now, the government says Canada needs this kind of legislation to keep up with other G7 countries. Is there a version of this bill that could work?
2: Absolutely there is, and law enforcement does need improved tools to investigate cases. I'm definitely not trying to dismiss that. Thomas Carrick, who's the Ontario Provincial Police Commissioner and president of the Canadian Association of Police Chiefs, has said investigators regularly can't access judicially authorized evidence because service providers won't cooperate because they don't have to. The Canadian Centre for Child Protection, that's a Winnipeg-based charity that has issued 141 million takedown notices on child sexual abuse material since 2017, they've said the vast majority of online sexual offenses against children don't result in charges, partly because of this evidentiary problem. So obviously those are problems that need to be fixed. And even critics aren't saying Canada shouldn't have any lawful access regime at all. Professor Lee West, who teaches national security law at Carleton University, she's advised federal government intelligence agencies. She told the Commons Committee that Canada absolutely needs this type of legislation, but Bill C-22 is not there yet. And critics have suggested changes. For example, Michael Geist has proposed a 30-day cap on metadata retention with a court order available to extend it when there's a specific investigation. That would address law enforcement needs without building a massive metadata cache for every Canadian. And Rachel Curran from Meta said that they're hopeful that the concerns could be resolved through amendments. And while the government has said it doesn't intend to weaken encryption, if that's true, then just put it in the legislation. The minister said there's more education to do about the built-in safeguards, but education isn't really what's needed here. What needs to change is what the bill actually says.
1: All right, Dana, appreciate your perspective on all this. Thanks for joining us.
2: Thank you.
1: That's Dana DiTomaso, principal and founder at Kickpoint, an Edmonton-based digital marketing agency. It's 7:45. Hi, Ange.
0: Hi. In the southeast this morning, we still have that incident southbound Stony Trail before Pagan Trail over on the left side, creating delays back towards 16th Avenue. Now westbound on Pagan Trail at 26th Street in the southeast, there's an incident there blocking the northbound lane on 26th and the right lane on westbound Pagan Trail. So we're seeing things stack up all the way back to 36th Street Southeast. A very slow go through that area this morning, and that is all due to a collision. The other spot where things are really starting to slow down is on eastbound 16th Avenue in the northwest. We've got those delays from Sarcy Trail right over to Home Road. To tell me about your commute anytime at all, the text line is 825-982-9880.
1: Thank you very much, Angela. Now, peptides are very popular right now, having a real moment. You hear about them online from health influencers, celebrities on social media. Claims about their supposed health benefits, anti-aging, immune boosting, muscle building, recovery. But what are peptides and what are their actual health impacts? For more, we're joined by Dr. Sameer Gupta. He's an associate professor in the Department of Medicine at the University of Toronto. He's in this week for Dr. Raj Bhardwaj. Good morning, Dr. Gupta.
3: Good morning, Lauren.
1: Thank you for speaking with us. So let's just establish what we're talking about here. What are peptides?
3: Yeah, that's a great starting point. You know, if I think back to undergrad or medical school, we were taught that a peptide is essentially a short protein. And just like proteins, they're made up of amino acids connected by peptide bonds, which is where they get that name. And the main difference is that they tend to be shorter and have a less complex structure than proteins. And proteins have many diverse functions in the body, but peptides tend to act as what we call signaling molecules, or essentially hormones. And in some ways, this very scientific term has been sort of co-opted by social media and presented as some type of a new thing. But the reality is that peptides have been studied for over a century, starting with insulin. And insulin was the first commercially available peptide over 100 years ago now.
1: So, I mean, long study. Like, what has actually changed that has led to these new claims about peptides?
3: Yeah, I think the biggest thing that's changed is that we have these GLP-1 drugs. And GLP-1 is a naturally occurring peptide. And these newest drugs are peptides that mimic the action of that GLP-1. And people would have, of course, heard of Ozempic or Wegovy. And the molecule or the peptide is semaglutide. And that started its life as a medication for diabetes and, of course, has become this blockbuster weight loss drug. And there are several other peptides in that class of medication that have been approved. And no doubt this is a game-changing medication. You know, so in many ways, I think the GLP-1 story is what's gotten people so interested in peptides. And to be fair, we know that GLP-1 agonists are very good at controlling diabetes and helping people to lose weight, but we are also learning of other benefits. You know, they protect the kidneys, they prevent liver cirrhosis. We now have trials exploring their role in things like drug addiction, Alzheimer's disease, migraine. So there is a lot of interest there.
1: Okay, so as you point out, GLP-1 drugs have documented benefits. Are there other peptides that are also scientifically proven?
3: Yeah, you know, there are peptides like insulin we mentioned and other hormones that have been around for quite some time and are medically proven. But there are a handful of peptides that at some point or another were approved by the FDA and have really taken off online, where the claims online are quite different than what they've been approved for. So two of them have effects similar to growth hormone. And those were approved for children with growth hormone deficiency and for HIV patients who have abnormal fat distribution. And the last one is a peptide that simulates a hormone produced by the thymus gland, which is a crucial immune organ in the body. And that has been shown to help clear chronic hepatitis infection and to support patients through certain types of chemotherapy.
1: How does all this compare to what's being sold online?
3: Yeah, that's where the challenge comes in. So, you know, people start with something that's scientifically proven, and then they make all sorts of assumptions and claims based on that original science without testing those theories. And the best example is people microdosing on GLP-1 agonists. And that's a big trend, particularly in the U.S., because people can't afford the full dose. And there's this whole cottage industry around selling tiny doses of semaglutide without any clinical trials to show effectiveness at those doses. And when it comes to the ones I mentioned earlier that have growth hormone-like effects, like surmorelin or tesamorelin, those increase muscle mass and decrease abdominal fat. So, of course, they're being sold online as muscle-building and slimming agents. The last one I had mentioned that simulates the thymus gland peptide is called Zadaxin. That one's not approved by Health Canada, but it's being sold widely as a general immune booster. And that's saying nothing about the peptides that have actually never been approved, but you can still relatively easily buy online, often with even more outlandish claims. There's one in particular called nicotinamide adenine dinucleotide, or NAD, which interestingly is not even actually a peptide, but it's being sold as a peptide with anti-aging and energy boosting effects. And it's not, it's actually often given IV. So people are going to these, you know, private health clubs, they're getting these thousands of dollars worth of IV infusions. And of course, none of this has any clinical trial data to support it. Mm.
1: So as you point out, all kinds of overblown and false health claims out there. Is there a safety risk there as well?
3: Yeah, that's where we start to get worried. You know, remember that some of these peptides have never been studied. In other cases, they've only ever been studied in animals. And some of the animal data are worrisome. You know, one of these peptides, for example, interferes with immune function. And in animals, at least, it accelerated tumor growth because it disrupted the body's natural immune response to cancer. Any of the growth hormone-related peptides also inherently carry a risk of cancer because they increase reproduction of certain cells. There's also concern about hormonal imbalance from some of these peptides. And for many of them, you know, we don't have a clue of what the right dose might be. You know, it's a complete guess on the part of these companies. And that's saying nothing about the fact that they're sold online. It's an unregulated market. So there's no monitoring or verification of quality control. We don't know how they're produced. We don't know about their purity, the possibility of contaminants, all these concerns.
1: So what do you want to leave us with? What should people know?
3: Yeah, and I think the first thing I'll say is that, you know, there are peptides that are proven, you know, that are safe and effective. But what we're seeing is online is promotion of approved peptides for entirely different benefits. And even more worrisome, we're seeing peptides that have never been studied or approved. And I think, you know, part of this is driven by this booming longevity industry. But, you know, if you're on social media and someone's trying to sell you a drug, they're using buzzwords like regeneration, anti-inflammatory, anti-aging. That's a massive red flag. You know, fireworks should be going off. And if it's being promoted by the likes of Gwyneth Paltrow and Joe Rogan, and sadly now RFK Jr., but not your doctor, you know there's a problem there. So the bottom line is that it is too good to be true. You know, and despite what you hear, we haven't discovered the fountain of youth. Mm.
1: Okay, Dr. Gupta, thanks very much for joining us and walking us through this. I appreciate it.
3: Yeah, my pleasure, Lauren.
1: That's Dr. Samir Gupta. He's an associate professor in the Department of Medicine at the University of Toronto, a regular medical contributor for CBC. He's filling in this week for our house medical contributor, Dr. Raj Bardwaj. We are 6 minutes to eight. Jocelyn Kozak is in from the newsroom. Good morning.
4: Good morning. An Alberta MLA wants the CBSA to expand border services and truck inspections at a crossing south of Medicine Hat. He says the Coutts blockade shows the need for more than just one 24-hour crossing in southern Alberta. And closing arguments are expected today in the second-degree murder trial of a Calgary man. The accused says he acted in self-defense during a drug deal. I'll be back after World Report.
1: Thank you very much, Jocelyn. And Crystalee Ramlakhan joins us now with this morning's business news. Hi, Crystalee.
5: Hi, good morning, Lauren.
1: You want to tell us about the latest inflation numbers just out this morning?
5: Yes. So annual inflation heated up last month to 2.8%, up from the 2.4% that we saw in March. And Statistics Canada says higher energy prices, most notably gas prices, drove that acceleration. So probably no surprise to people as oil prices have soared since late February as Iran shuttered the Strait of Hormuz in response to U.S. and Israeli attacks. And last month was the first month in a year that monthly energy prices were not artificially lowered by the removal of the consumer carbon tax. And when you take gas out of it completely, inflation actually rose at a slower pace in April compared with March. So we can really see how much gas prices are affecting things. Now, offsetting price growth was a slowdown in costs for things like travel, tours, and rent. And the Bank of Canada has signaled it will look through this initial inflationary spike tied to higher gas prices, but says it will act to ensure price pressures do not become entrenched. So there's fear high fuel prices will bleed into other areas of the economy, but that hasn't happened to a significant degree yet. And the central bank's next interest rate announcement is set for June 10th, and CIBC Economics is forecasting the Bank of Canada will continue to hold its key interest rate steady this year after this inflation report today.
1: Now, staying on energy, there's a warning about oil inventories and how much is left. Walk us through that.
5: Yes, that's right. So the head of the International Energy Agency says some commercial oil inventories are rapidly depleting with the war in the Middle East and the closure of the Strait of Hormuz. The agency says the release of strategic oil reserves has added 2.5 million barrels of oil per day to the market, but says these reserves are not endless. So it says the onset of the spring planting and summer travel seasons will drain inventories more quickly as demand for things like diesel, fertilizer, jet fuel, and gas increase. And before the U.S. and Israel launched attacks on Iran at the end of February, there was a major surplus in the oil markets and commercial inventories were very high. But as we know, the situation has rapidly shifted. And last week, the IEA said global oil supply will fall short of total demand this year. And the IEA had previously forecast a surplus this year, but oil inventories fell at a record pace in March and April.
1: Now, Elon Musk lost his case against OpenAI and that company's top executives. What happened?
5: Yeah, so this high-stakes trial really pitted billionaire against billionaires. So a federal court in the U.S. dismissed claims filed against OpenAI. Musk accused them of betraying a shared vision to keep it a nonprofit dedicated to guiding the development of artificial intelligence for the good of humanity. So the world's richest man was a co-founder of OpenAI, which launched in 2015 and then went on to create ChatGPT. And after investing $38 million in its first years, Musk accused OpenAI CEO Sam Altman and his top deputy of shifting into a money-making mode behind his back. But the nine-person jury found that Musk waited too long to file his lawsuit and missed the statute of limitations deadline. But you know what? Neither side really emerged as too sympathetic in this case. Public opinion about artificial intelligence is at a low point with worries over job losses and even humanity's extinction. And online comments and signs outside of the courtroom rooted really for neither side. And critics say the real losers are people whose lives are being upended by an AI industry controlled by a few out-of-touch billionaires who can't get along.
1: All right, Crystal Lee, thanks for all this.
5: Thanks, Lauren.
1: I have your market update. The TSX is down 15 points to 33,818. The Dow is down 101 points to 49,581. Oil down to $108.27 US for a barrel of WTI. Gold down to $4,483 US an ounce. And the Canadian dollar down to 72.65 cents US.
0: In traffic this morning in the southeast, we still have that collision westbound on Pig End Trail at 26th Street. So the right lane westbound is blocked and it looks like the northbound lanes partially blocked as well. Big delays on Pig End Trail all the way back to about 52nd Street now. And that earlier incident southbound on Stony Trail coming up to Pig End Trail, that has been cleared. If you spot a problem, please let me know. The text line is 825-982-9880.
1: Thank you very much, Angela. Now, coming up, news is next. After that, we will remember the late Chris Dirksen, contributions to the Calgary Philharmonic Orchestra, and way beyond. Stick around. It's 8 o'clock.
6: This is World Report. Good morning. I'm Helen Mann. The cost of living continues to climb. Statistics Canada has just released its April inflation report. It shows the annual rate rose to 2.8%, up from 2.4% in March. CBC's senior business correspondent Peter Armstrong is with me in studio. Peter, what's behind this jump?
7: Gasoline, I think everybody knows it. Energy prices writ large. Anybody who's even walked past the gas station knows what's been happening there. StatCan says that gasoline prices across Canada were up 28.6% in April. Remember, this time last year, Canada removed the consumer carbon tax. So there's an impact, what they call the base year effect, that's adding to that surge in energy inflation. But the interesting thing here, Helen, is that as high as this is, and it is high, 2.8%. This is the fastest increase we've seen in 2 years, but it's still slower than economists had been expecting. And that's largely due to core prices holding their ground. Now, core inflation, which strips out volatile stuff like food and gasoline, it came in at 2%. And what that tells us here is that surge we're seeing in energy prices, that surge we've seen at the gas pumps, but also for diesel and jet fuel and cargo ship fuel as well, that hasn't yet bled over into other sectors. It doesn't take much for a company that's seeing an increase in what it costs to ship stuff, pass that on to consumers. But we haven't seen that yet. That is the heaving sigh of relief you hear from policymakers across the country, but it is also the thing we will be watching.
6: Peter, thanks very much.
7: You bet.
6: The CBC's Peter Armstrong in our Toronto studio. The future of the Churchill Falls Hydroelectric Station is back in the spotlight. A review of a new memorandum of understanding about the project will be released today. The deal could be a financial windfall for Newfoundland and Labrador. As Julia Israel reports, critics of the original 1969 pact say it was heavily weighted in Quebec's favor.
8: It's clearly always been and should always be about the people of Newfoundland and Labrador and making sure we got the best deal possible.
9: Premier Tony Wakeham talking about a new energy deal for the Churchill Falls Power Station in Labrador. Wakeham's criticism of the tentative agreement brought by the former Liberal government was a key part of his election campaign last fall. The original Churchill Falls deal has been mired in controversy and resentment since 1969. Newfoundland and Labrador sells the vast majority of its produced hydro energy to Quebec for peanuts. That is set to continue until 2041. But in 2024, that contract was performatively ripped up.
10: And we are endeavoring to rip it up.
9: By two premiers no longer in the picture. An independent review committee has since focused on what the latest memorandum of understanding means for Newfoundland and Labrador. Opposition energy critic Fred Hutton says it could change everything.
11: This is about, you know, the future of the province in terms of a monumental shift in the economy here, and there's been nothing like it ever.
9: There's Quebec, desperate for electricity, with demand expected to double by 2050. And Ottawa, also aiming to double the country's electricity output by that same target. Last week, Mark Carney said in French,
12: par exemple, Churchill Falls,
9: the federal government could potentially provide a complement of solutions. Newfoundland and Labrador is desperate to fill its fiscal sinkhole with the billions promised in this agreement, while also determined not to let mistakes be repeated. Julia Israel, CBC News, St. John's.
6: The number of deaths linked to the Ebola outbreak in the Democratic Republic of Congo is rising rapidly. The World Health Organization says there are now 130 suspected deaths and 500 presumed cases of the virus. Health officials warn those numbers will climb. Crystal Gumansing has more.
13: It was just 2 days ago the head of the World Health Organization, Tedros Adhanom Ghebreyesus, declared the Ebola outbreak a public health threat of international concern. Today, more worry.
14: I'm deeply concerned about the scale and the speed of the epidemic.
13: The Bundibugyo variant of the virus first appeared in Ituri province in the Democratic Republic of Congo. After a case was detected in neighboring Uganda, Rwanda shut its borders with the DRC, hoping to stop infected people from entering the country.
15: There are lots of implications.
13: Dr. Tom Friedren is a former director of the U.S. Centers for Disease Control.
15: This is a severe and potentially devastating outbreak. And until the outbreak is over in Africa, it will not be all clear everywhere.
13: An American who tested positive is now receiving care in Germany. Six others who were also exposed are expected to be moved to Europe for care. There is, however, no vaccine for this strain of Ebola. Experts say it's only been seen three other times. Its uniqueness, one of the reasons tests didn't pick it up right away. The WHO's director general is urging global cooperation.
14: There are many other measures countries, of course, can take to stop the spread of this virus. and save lives.
13: The virus, which takes about 21 days to develop, is spread by direct contact with bodily fluids. Officials say that means the risk to the general population is low if precautions are taken. Crystal Gamansing, CBC News, London.
6: A community in San Diego is looking for answers this morning after three people were shot and killed at a mosque. Police Chief Scott Wall.
16: We're actively investigating this as a hate crime. Some of that is going to have to take more time to develop further to see where that information is coming from. But yes, it's being investigated as a hate crime at this point. There was definitely hate rhetoric that was involved.
6: Wall says two teenage shooters opened fire outside the Islamic Center of San Diego. He says they were fought off by a security guard and staff. Officials say both suspects were later found dead from self-inflicted gunshot wounds. The mother of one of the suspects had called police before the shooting, saying her son had allegedly taken several weapons from their home. U.S. President Donald Trump says he is calling off a planned attack on Iran. He says the clock was ticking, but negotiations are now showing promise. The CBC's Cameron McIntosh has the latest from Jerusalem.
17: Well, thank you very much. It's great to be here.
18: Members of his cabinet applauding. U.S. President Donald Trump last night said today was going to be the day.
17: We were getting ready to do a very major attack.
18: Then said leaders of three Gulf states convinced him to give negotiations one last chance.
17: I put it off for a little while, hopefully maybe forever.
18: Trump says an Iranian proposal mediated by Pakistan to reopen the Strait of Hormuz in exchange for the U.S. lifting sanctions and unfreezing assets shows promise, while also suggesting Iran is willing to negotiate over its enriched uranium.
17: And if we can do that where there's no nuclear weapon going into the hands of Iran, I think, and if they're satisfied, we will be probably satisfied also.
18: The entire Middle East was nervously bracing as Trump's war threats grew louder. But for Trump, the war is also unpopular at home. These negotiations, a possible off-ramp.
19: He still feels that he needs additional threats and additional military action.
18: Ali Vaez is an analyst with International Crisis Group.
19: There is no silver bullet here that would resolve all of his problems with Iran and would make the Iranians to capitulate. And that is why I think he has backed off.
18: At least for now, the president insisting force is still on the table. Cameron McIntosh, CBC News, Jerusalem.
6: The Carney government is on a mission to ramp up construction across Canada. Over the next decade, it aims to build millions of new homes that are cheaper and more sustainable. But a new report looking at buildings here in Canada and around the globe says they're still a major source of carbon emissions. The CBC's Nick Logan explains.
20: From construction to everyday energy use, homes and buildings account for about 37% of climate-harming emissions globally. That's according to a new report co-published by the United Nations Environment Program. It lays out the case for lowering the carbon footprint of buildings and the construction sector.
21: You know, making better access to affordable homes is a real key priority.
20: Ian Hamilton is one of the lead authors.
21: The key thing in that type of policy will be, is it homes that are going to be low cost and energy efficient. So they're affordable on multiple fronts, not just affordable to purchase, but affordable to operate.
20: The report explains how climate conscious construction can reduce energy bills, improve living conditions, and strengthen resilience to the effects of climate change, all while cutting greenhouse gas emissions.
22: We see lots of improvements due to these new building codes and improved construction methods.
20: Betsy Agar is with Efficiency Canada. She says there has been a lot of progress when it comes to making new homes and buildings more efficient. But she says it's a different situation with what's already been built.
22: And that remains our biggest challenge, which is a challenge internationally.
20: She says existing constructions make up a big part of the emissions from energy usage, but they could also create a long-term opportunity with retrofits, creating new jobs, improving energy efficiency, and eventually lowering costs for Canadians. Nick Logan, CBC News, Vancouver.
6: That is the latest national and international news from World Report. I'm Helen Mann. This is CBC News.
1: Good morning to you. Thanks for joining us here on the Calgary Eye Opener. It is a Tuesday morning after a long weekend, May 19th. I'm Lauren McGinnis. Coming up on the show, we will remember cellist and composer Chris Dirksen. Calgary. Angela Knight, you were peering into your monitors and making sounds about sort of, I think, figuring out a traffic challenge. Maybe.
0: There's that incident we've been talking about in the southeast, westbound on Peg End Trail, right at 26th Street. There's an incident there, a rollover collision. Police are on the scene, but they've closed those northbound lanes. Westbound, there's just the one lane getting through. So it's a very slow go westbound on Peg End Trail as you're approaching 26th Street. Hopefully, we will see those lanes reopen soon and nobody was hurt. If you see a traffic problem, please let me know. The number to call is 403-521-1010. Today, we've got a mix of sun and clouds. Should get to a high somewhere right around, I'm trying to remember now, 12 degrees, 16 degrees for a high today, 12 tomorrow, but there's a chance of showers, perhaps a thunderstorm later on. 9 degrees now at the airport. And Jocelyn Kozak has joined us. Good morning.
2: Good morning. The $143 million designated for complexity teams in Alberta schools has started to roll out. These are the teams who will help teachers that are dealing with the most complex students. And there's a renewed call to add more services and truck inspections at a border crossing south of Medicine Hat. And MLA says that would take pressure off the 24-hour Coutts crossing and ease congestion between Calgary and Edmonton. Well, the details at 8:30.
1: Thank you very much, Jocelyn. Just about 12 minutes after 8. And musicians here at home and across the country and beyond are grieving the loss of Chris Dirksen, remembered as a trailblazer and creator and interpreter in both Indigenous and classical music. The cellist and composer died suddenly in a car crash over the weekend. She had prepared works and performed with multiple orchestras and had recently been an artistic advisor for the Calgary Philharmonic Orchestra. Andrea Davison is the director, artistic and education with the Calgary Phil, and joins us now in studio. Thanks for being here, Andrea.
3: Thanks so much, Lauren.
1: Yeah, and I'm sorry for, I mean, I really am noticing like this incredible collective grief and recognition of what Chris Dirksen, like the contribution made, but I did not realize, I'm embarrassed to say, a really close connection with the Calgary Philharmonic.
3: Well, yes, Chris Dirksen was part of our artistic leadership team. She's been an artistic advisor for the Calgary Phil for about the last 5 or 6 seasons now, and has just been a trusted sounding board, a remarkable colleague. She's written works to be premiered by the Calgary Phil. She's performed with us, and I can just say we'll be sorely missed.
1: Yeah, no kidding. Well, I'm sorry for the loss as you're experiencing it at Calgary Phil, and I appreciate you talking to us about Chris under the circumstances. Can you say some more and describe Chris's work and contribution with the Calgary Philharmonic Orchestra?
3: Sure, absolutely. I mean, I think to say as in her work as artistic advisor, like I said, she was a great person to share creative inspiration with our programming committee, with our conductors, including our music director at the time, Runa Bergman, with our principal guest conductor, Karen Kamensik, with our resident conductors. She worked with both Carl Hertzer and Julianne Gallant. She was always great to, you know, wherever she was in the world, if something cool was happening, she would let us know and see if that might spark an idea for something with the Calgary Phil. And also as a composer, I mean, we were honored to be able to commission some new works with her, including a theater piece, theater and music piece called Nappy and the Rock. This was specially created for our education and outreach programs, and it was in collaboration with Making Treaty 7, and it was a great way to tell a traditional story of the trickster Nappy and the big rock outside of Okotoks, and to have that story come to life with acting and music on the Calgary Phil stage was truly special.
1: Mm. For listeners who might be hearing the name Chris Dirksen for the first time, can you describe Chris's talents on the cello and as a composer and this way of integrating you know, classical music and indigenous culture and music and storytelling?
3: Sure. I mean, I think, as you said earlier, you used the word trailblazing to describe Chris. That certainly was her approach. As a cellist, she often used more experimental techniques with electronic loop pedals and so on to turn her own instrument into multiple instruments, which could create great effects. And it was a way to build these many layers of sound and worlds within worlds while she was playing. I mean, one of her traits was that she often performed barefoot, so she could really feel the vibrations and feel really grounded in that space on stage. And I think too, I mean, because of her multifaceted training, she was equally comfortable writing works or performing with a classical orchestra, as appearing at the folk music festival and jamming with colleagues there. I know her next appearance in Calgary was meant to be at the Sled Island Festival coming up in June. So she was at home in many genres and many places. Mm.
1: Well, tell us about her character as a collaborator. Like how did she connect to other people through music?
3: Well, I would simply say that Chris was so generous in spirit, and with her time, she had a moment for everyone, and was a great mentor and support, and opened many doors. I would say into the classical music space. She was an instigator and founder for the Indigenous Classical Music Residency Program at the Banff Center, which had been taking place over the last 3 years in the summer times, and really bringing together that community to, again, just help share her learnings and from them and make the space for everyone.
1: Yeah.
3: Was truly remarkable.
1: It's remarkable. Like I have over the last, you know, day or two followed and been just flooded with tributes to Chris. And so from all corners of the Canadian music community, like you really do see how many relationships Chris had, how many collaborations, how many small details of collaboration or growth or sharing. So, and you're part of this, but you must also notice that it's just so wide reaching.
3: It's true. I mean, I don't think we could count all the lives Chris has touched, whether personally or through a musical experience. Someone in the audience just hearing some new sounds, hearing her music for the first time.
1: How will you, it's personal, and I guess I'm also thinking about the Calgary Philharmonic Orchestra as a collective. Like, what will you be thinking about as you reflect on the music that Chris gave the world?
3: Well, I think, I mean, simply to say, we'll find the right moment for a musical tribute to remember Chris. And just that the music will live on, and we're just honored to have been part of that that legacy that she brought.
1: Well, I'm grateful that you came in big time. Thank you very much for doing this.
3: Thank you so much, Lauren.
1: Yeah, and take care of you and, you know, the collective, the orchestra. Appreciate you doing this.
3: Thank you so much.
1: All right. That's Andrea Davison, Director, Artistic and Education for the Calgary Phil. She joined us to share her memories of Cree cellist and composer Chris Sturkson, who was killed in a car crash on Friday night.
4: Hi, good morning. I'm Patricia the Hawk, and you're listening to the Calgary Eye Opener with Lauren McGuinness and Angela Knight on CBC Radio 1.

0: It is 20 after 8 on a Tuesday morning, and I'm looking across the Bow River, and the sun is hitting the hillside on the other side there. So, bit of a...
1: Pretty nice.
0: Yeah, it's a nice start to the morning. There is cloud cover out there as well, though.
1: We will see cloud through the day. Showers are a possibility late in the afternoon. There's also a chance we might see a thunderstorm. 16 degrees is the high for today. We're at 9 right now. And that incident in the southeast is still there on Pagan Trail at 26th Street Southeast. So it's a rollover collision involving two vehicles, and we have the northbound lanes of 26th Street closed at Pagan Trail, so that's where you'll be detoured. Westbound, it is the right lane that is blocked, so just one lane getting through, and that has backed things up well beyond 52nd Street in the southeast, and we obviously have emergency crews that are on the scene there dealing with that. And then there's the incident in the northeast, southbound Stony Trail at 16th Avenue, a collision. Now, drivers pulled over to the left shoulder, but there's still a little bit of a delay through that area. To tell me about your commute anytime, our traffic line number is 403-521-1010.
0: Thank you very much, Angela. There are 58 mountain peaks in the Canadian Rockies that are more than 11,000 feet tall. 58. They're called the 11,000ers, and a Canmore-based alpinist is attempting to summit all of them in less than 2 years. Halldon Borglum is on the verge of completing that goal, and if he does, he will have set a new speed record. Today is a rest day for Halldon, and he joins us in studio. Good morning.
2: Morning. Thanks for having me.
0: Thank you very much for coming in on a rest day. We appreciate that. How close are you to achieving your goal?
2: Six peaks away and only three trips if everything goes to plan. So, home stretch.
0: Okay. No. Six peaks to go, so you're at 52.
2: 52, yeah.
0: When was the last one?
2: Just last week. It was Wednesday to Friday. Yeah, three-day trip. Yeah.
0: So, you've got this mapped and planned, and when are you going at the remaining six?
2: Whenever the weather allows. There might be an opportunity this coming Thursday. So,
0: oh, is that right?
2: Might just be headed right back out there, but we'll see.
0: What do you want for weather? Like, is it a temperature? You want to avoid wind and snow?
2: Yeah, it can kind of depend. You ideally want to freeze if it's like some technical snow climbing, but main thing I'm looking for at the moment is just lack of clouds. If the weather's socked in, then yeah, you don't want to be out there.
0: Did you save the best for last, or the hardest, or the easiest, or what's left?
2: I had some good forethought and got the toughest ones done earlier on. So it's definitely some slogs left. Like, I've got a 6-day trip to do still. So that'll be some heavy backpacks, but nothing too crazy technical.
0: Nothing super technical, but yeah, no, a six day rip. That's for real.
2: It's not nothing. Probably going to be 55 to 60 pounds for sure.
0: Okay. Wow. Well, I mean, the 11,000ers, I got to say, I'm coming, you know, I'm learning about this because of the climbing you're doing and the hiking you're doing, but what made you want to attempt this peak climbing speed record in the first place?
2: Yeah, it's a good question. I didn't go into the list with the goal of speed. I mean, I grew up in Calgary, and the Canadian Rockies are just the home range. So it's just cool to be like, oh, Assiniboine's on that list, and Robson, like, just to do them is awesome. But I was flexible with my job coaching and training with biathlon, had good fitness as a result of that. So I was able to do the trips fast. And then at a certain point, I was like, damn. Okay, maybe the speed record is possible, yeah.
0: Well, that's interesting. It had a life of its own. You didn't start out with the whole goal.
2: No. I just wanted to do them, yeah.
0: Oh, that's cool.
2: Yeah.
0: I think I have 57 to go.
2: Oh, you've done one. Okay, there you go. That's pretty good.
0: That was like 20 years ago.
2: Oh, so nice.
0: No threat on the speed record here. So how has it been? Like, I mean, you're fairly hard at it if you're trying to beat the speed record. Mm-hmm. But what's the mix of joy and excruciating pressure and execution.
2: Yeah. I wouldn't say there's a ton of pressure. Like, that 2-year goal is more just like on myself. The last speed record is actually 5.5 years. And as of today, it's 710 days in for me. So at this point, it's like kind of in the bag. It would be cool to do it in sub 2 years.
0: It's in the bag, buddy.
2: Yeah, knock on wood. Yeah, true. But in general, it's like some hard days for sure. When you have a heavy pack and it's like multiple days out there, you're not sleeping great in the backcountry. especially when you've just worked like super hard the past day and you got to go again. But yeah, after the fact, you recover and you don't remember the bad stuff quite as much as the good stuff. So you're like, okay, I want to get back out there.
0: It's a beautiful trick our minds play on us.
2: Yeah, it
0: is. Important trick. So, I mean, I'm sure you have so many, but I'm going to ask you, it doesn't have to be your favorite. Give us one highlight climb that's really been special for you.
2: Probably got to say Robson. Like, it was a mix of difficulty and like slog factor because super heavy pack. But I mean, that's the king of the Rockies, right? Like, that's the highest peak.
0: It's so beautiful
2: and
0: there, yeah.
2: We lucked out. We got like primo conditions. There's a couple other 11,000ers that are like kind of on the same massive as Robson, and we managed to do all three in one trip. So,
0: okay.
2: Yeah, it was pretty spectacular.
0: That's got to be a key here if you're trying to get to the top of 58 mountains to knock a few off at a time.
2: Oh, yeah, like yeah. for sure. Like a lot of them, there are a few that are just standing on their own, but there are also a decent amount that are grouped up. So ideally, if you can link them up, you're cutting like a number of trips off your itinerary, right?
0: Yeah. So what do you, who goes with you on these things? You must be wearing your friends out too.
2: Yeah. It can be tricky to find partners. Like going into it, I didn't really have many friends that would be up for that kind of thing. So started off with Facebook groups, like for the 11,000ers list in particular. Also had some friends just going into that. And then your friends have friends and you do a few trips and all of a sudden you have a sizable crew.
0: You made a few friends.
2: Oh yeah, made a lot of friends, yeah.
0: Oh, that's so great.
2: Yeah, it's awesome.
0: Yeah. Okay, cool. So what's, I don't know, describe the joy or fulfillment that you get out of climbing these peaks and committing to a challenge.
2: Yeah. It's, I like a challenge personally. Like, it's nice to, I like pushing myself. And yeah, it definitely is a sense of satisfaction when you pull off one of these trips for sure. Like,
0: right.
2: There's a lot of planning that goes into it. You got to time the weather and then you got to like actually execute. Like, some of these trips are really big in terms of like exertion. So yeah, it takes a lot to pull it off.
0: Can you describe the mountains, like actually geographically, like what are, where are we talking about here and what's the terrain like?
2: Yeah, so the actual Canadian Rockies extends from about the U.S. border to the Liard River to the north. So it's like a 1,400 kilometer distance, but the Canadian Rockies pretty much are from a bit north of Jasper where Robson is to a bit north of Fernie. That's like where all the peaks are encompassed. And yeah, they're quite spread out through all of that.
0: Okay, so all the 11,000ers are in the sort of southern part of the Canadian range.
2: Exactly. Yeah.
0: Okay. So how has this affected your relationship with the Rockies? Like, is it a friendship or is it a, do you bow down at their grandeur? Like, what's your relationship with the Rockies?
2: Yeah, I love the Rockies. I feel like it's one of the best training grounds in terms of mountain ranges because like these are not easy walk-ups. Like, you got to know stuff about glaciers, about avalanches. Like, the rock is loose, so you're like having to plan for all these factors. So it sets you up well for other ranges, and it's been cool just to see the whole range and like kind of get an expanded worldview of what's out there. It's crazy what's in our backyard. It's honestly wild.
0: Yeah, that's inspiring even for kind of weekend warrior types.
2: Yeah,
0: that's great. Mm-hmm. Would you have only like 10 seconds? If you get the weather, when do you expect to finish the 58?
2: I mean, the goal is before June 8th, sub 2 years. But yeah, I guess we'll see. It'll be by mid-June for sure.
0: Okay.
2: Yeah.
0: Rooting for you big time.
2: Yeah, thank you. Appreciate it.
0: A million for coming in.
2: Yeah, no worries.
0: Yeah, and congrats on all the adventure.
2: Thank you.
0: That's Haldon Borglum. He's an alpinist, mountaineer, and biathlon coach in Canmore. Joined us on a rest day before attempting the final remaining peaks of the 58 11,000ers in the Canadian Rocky Mountain Range.
1: Cannot even imagine it.
0: I've got 57 to go.
1: We do still have some delays this morning. If you're in the southeast, westbound on Pagan Trail at 26th Street, there we have a collision. It's a rollover, and we have police on the scene. The northbound lanes are closed on 26th Street at Pagan Trail, so you'll be detoured. Westbound on Pagan, just one lane is getting through there, and the backup goes all the way back to 52nd. Street. So a very slow go through that area. Now, if you spot a problem, please give me a call. The traffic line number is 403-521-1010. We're sitting at 9 degrees at 8:30.
3: This is CBC News. Good morning. I'm Jocelyn Kozak. Alberta's promised complexity funding is making its way into the classroom. Earlier this year, Alberta Education set aside $143 million to hire teams for the most complex schools. There were hundreds across the province. In Vulcan, Prairie View Elementary School had kids falling behind, acting out, some with undiagnosed learning disorders. Principal Michael Willems says they've hired their team in mid-April.
4: We were recognized as a school that had some complexities, which we're insanely grateful for. We've spent the last 2 weeks really trying to figure out where the needs are, basically going through every single student in the school and ultimately, yeah, trying to group them in such a way that we can just be as most effective with that team as possible.
3: Of the initial 476 complexity teams, 171 are slated for Calgary, 143 for Edmonton, with the remainder distributed to rural and smaller urban districts. That's according to the Alberta Teachers Association.

0: Kessler sees new life in the argument.
1: To actually see a new facility being built on that site is welcome news.
0: Canada Border Services will replace the station building this summer, but told CBC News it is not adding hours or inspection services. Right now, only pre-screen loads can cross the border during business hours. Those end at 5 p.m. in the wintertime. Too early, says the chamber, for truckers who face long delays if they're late. Justin Wright is the MLA for the area. When Alberta is widening nearby highways, he hopes Ottawa and Washington will review the service level.
2: Alberta and Montana are incredibly interested and concerned with the development at Wild Horse.
0: Construction at the port begins in June. CBSA says it will consult with local authorities. Colin Glantz, CBC News, Medicine Hat.
3: The trial of a Calgary man accused of a fatal drug-related shooting is winding down. Jurors are expected to hear closing arguments today in Paulos Berhe's second-degree murder trial. He is accused of shooting Donald Lyons in December 2023 in what the prosecution described as a drug deal gone wrong. The shooting took place in the victim's truck. During the trial, Berhe told jurors he was attacked by the victim and acted in self-defense when he shot him. After the Crown and defense make their closing arguments, the judge will deliver final instructions on the law, and then jurors will begin deliberating. The Transportation Safety Board of Canada is investigating a glider crash northeast of Edmonton that has left one pilot dead. The CBC's Emma Zhao has more.
4: Fort Saskatchewan RCMP responded to the crash in Lamont County at 3:10 p.m. yesterday. Police said a pilot was declared dead at the scene, but said there were no other victims. Police have not yet released more information on the victim or the exact whereabouts of the crash. Lamont County begins about 55 kilometers east of Edmonton. In a news release yesterday, the Transportation Safety Board of Canada said the glider was a privately registered Schleicher ASW-20. The agency has deployed an investigative team to the site to find out what happened. Emma Jaw, CBC News, Edmonton.
3: Canada's inflation rate edged higher in March. Statistics Canada reporting it's now at 2.8%. It was at 2.4% in February. Peter Armstrong tells us what drove it higher.
5: There's no surprise where this surge is coming from. Gasoline. Gasoline prices were up 28.6% in April after a nearly 6-point gain in March. The interesting thing we're seeing here, though, is that as high as this is, 2.8% is the highest we've seen in 2 years, and still that came in lower than expectations. That came in largely lower than expectations because core measures, the stuff you see if you strip out the more volatile components like gasoline and food, that was able to sort of hold its ground at around 2%. And what that tells us is the surge we're seeing in gasoline and in energy prices writ large has not yet bled over into other sectors. Obviously, it's driving up the cost of deliveries, the cost of doing business, but those increases haven't at least yet been passed on to the consumer. Peter Armstrong, CBC News, Toronto.
3: And that is your CBC News, Lauren.
6: Thank you very much, Jocelyn. And thanks very much for joining us here. My goodness, the sky really changes through the morning. Beautiful blue sky out the studio window now. Angela Knight, keeping an eye on all the things. We're not quite at resolution here. Hey?
7: No. Pagan Trail at 26th Street in the southeast. Westbound, still a lane closure there. Northbound, the northbound lanes are closed at Pagan Trail until further notice. We have police dealing with a rollover situation there. Two vehicles involved. It sounds like minor injuries, so that is good news. And then we've just got some delays if you're eastbound on Glenmore Trail. It's a slow go as always, but it's really a little bit slower than usual as you're approaching Blackfoot Trail. So heads up, there might be something there. And then today, it looks like, you know, that beautiful blue sky, maybe some cloud, maybe some showers, maybe a thunderstorm. High of 16 degrees. We're 9 degrees right now.
6: All right. Thank you very much, Ange. Coming up on the radio, The Current is up next with host Matt Galloway. Did you get outside on the long weekend? Did you go for a hike, a walk in the bush? Well, better check for ticks. They're going to talk ticks on The Current. Tomorrow morning on this program, we'll be joined by our energy columnist, Al Salazar. Lots to say about what's happening in the world of energy and oil and gas, both domestically and beyond. Of course, price pressures and all that. So We'll get into the details with Al. We'll also convene our unconventional panel to have a chat on the matters of the moment.

0: Historically, people have assumed zoos are for education, for entertainment, but actually the zoos today are so much more than that.
1: It has been a long weekend for much of this country, an unofficial start to the summer, and for many families, it may have meant a trip to the local zoo. In 30 minutes, how zoos are changing from allowing you to watch vets treating the animals, rethinking whether it's right to keep elephants in captivity, to asking whether we can still justify the existence of zoos at all. Also this morning, Canadians are spending less time with their friends, according to Stats Canada. Coming up, the importance of friend groups and why putting in the work to keep your friends close is worth it, especially as you get older. And later,
2: the Westminster, it's just one of those places where you just never know what's going to happen in there. It's always full of colorful characters, and it's like a living room to some people, actually.
1: It was a landmark in Dawson City, the Westminster Hotel, known to locals and those who passed through as the Pit, burned to the ground this weekend. The art on the walls of the legendary Yukon Bar told a story that stretched back to the Gold Rush era. In an hour, remembering a great piece of Northern Canadian history. But we begin outside in the spring weather, keeping an eye out for ticks. Good morning, I'm Matt Galloway, and this is The Current. Maybe you went to a barbecue this long weekend, had a nice steak or a hamburger or a couple of hot dogs. Well, not Dean Cecil. Anything that he's barbecuing these days is vegetarian. A few years ago, he kept getting hives.
3: We finally figured out that it was from eating beef or hamburger.
1: Turned out he was allergic to meat, and that came from a tick.
3: I pulled the tick off of me, and it was a light brown tick with a white dot on its back.
1: That would have been the Lone Star tick. They have been in the United States, where Dean Cecil lives, for a while now. And a bite from one can cause you to develop a severe allergy to meat called alpha-gal syndrome. The U.S. Centers for Disease Control estimates that since 2010, upwards of 450,000 Americans may have developed that syndrome. In places like Martha's Vineyard, off the coast of Massachusetts, so many people have alpha-gal that restaurants there even have an alpha-gal-friendly menu. There have been some sightings of that Lone Star tick in Canada, but the species isn't considered established here yet. There are already 40 different types of ticks in Canada, including the black-legged tick or the deer tick, which carries the bacteria that can cause Lyme disease. And now scientists are warning that more pathogen-carrying ticks, including that Lone Star tick, are moving northward. In a moment, we'll talk to a scientist in charge of a new tick research facility in Nova Scotia. But first, I'm joined by Patty O'Brien Carrier. She lives in Harpswell, Maine, and was bitten by a Lone Star tick nearly 9 years ago and developed that alpha-gal syndrome. Patty, good morning.
4: Good morning.
1: How did you figure out that you had this allergy to red meat?
4: Well, I was gardening, as I frequently have done and continue to garden. And I had a pair of shorts on and a tank top and flip-flops. And all of a sudden, I felt this bite on my chest, sort of by my collarbone. Mm. And I reached up and I pulled it off. It was a bit of a tug, but I pulled the bug off. And I looked at it and I thought, it looked to me initially as if it was about the size of a small ladybug, bigger than a regular tick. And I've seen plenty of ticks. And it had a hard-backed shell like a ladybug. And it had a funny little dot on the back of it, kind of like a little white mark. So I pulled the thing off and I went in the house and I'm sure I said some dreadful words and I flushed it down the toilet. And my husband came home a few hours later and Paul is a physician. I said, sweetie, I was bitten by something. He said, it was probably a tick. And I said, well, it's still in me. And he felt around. He said, no, Patty, it's not. Just keep rubbing. I said, okay. So 2 days went by and I still was bothered by the place that this thing had bitten me. And so Paul put me on doxycycline, which is the drug you take to prevent Lyme. Mm. And it still continued to be annoying, the spot. And I kept rubbing. And anyway, 3 months went by and we were in Baltimore visiting our daughter. And we went out for dinner. We came back to the hotel. And Paul was so excited because the Bruins hockey game was going to be on. And I brushed my teeth and said goodnight and went to bed. And I woke up about midnight and I was covered with hives. And I'd never had a hive in my life that I can recall. And it was itching and I was hot and sweaty. And I woke him up and I said, something's very wrong. And he said, oh my God. He said, do you have your EpiPen with you? And I actually did have an EpiPen. I had been bitten 10 years earlier by a swarm of bees. and my doctor recommended I carry an EpiPen just as a precaution. So he plunked the EpiPen into my thigh, and we called the ambulance, and off we went in the middle of the night in downtown Baltimore to the hospital with the sirens blaring. It was quite an event. In any event, I spent about 3 hours in the ER trying to calm me down, and they kept saying, did she have peanuts? No. Did she have fish? Yes, of course. We're in Baltimore. Of course you have fish. And we eat fish all the time. I live on the coast of Maine. So we came home, had no idea what was going on at all. And 3 months went by. And then during that 3 month period, I continued to eat normally. And I had a second reaction 3 months later. And this time, Paul said, this is crazy. We had to do a complete workup on allergies, which is not a fun process. But after a few hours of testing everything from mice to dirts to green to whatever, they took blood from my arm and sent it off to the Mayo Clinic. And they called me about a week later and said, we're sorry to tell you, Patty, but you were bitten by a Lone Star tick and you may never again eat mammal. And I said, you're going to have to say that again because I'm not quite taking this all in. It was pretty shocking.
5: What was your reaction when they said you may not be able to eat animals again?
4: They said, yeah, they were pretty emphatic. You may not eat mammal.
5: Mammal.
4: And I was like, well, wait a minute. That's four legs. I got to kind of do the math. I said, are you kidding me? I was cooking actually a roast in the oven. I had a bottle of red wine I just uncorked for dinner. And it was snowing. It was February. It was a gorgeous night. And Paul walked in. I was crying. I'm like, oh, my gosh. So he called CDC, which is the Center for Disease Control in Atlanta, where there's a special phone number that doctors can call. And, you know, I couldn't call. But he called, spoke to someone at length and got off the phone. He said, sweetie, you can never again eat mammal. And I went, what? It was just very incredibly life-changing, as you can only imagine.
5: They said that your doctor said that you were the third Lone Star tick case in all of Maine. Is that right?
4: That's correct. I was number three. Mm-hmm.
5: How common is it now?
4: Well, we're way over a couple hundred now. I was there the other day, actually. My blood is taken every 6 months, and they send it off to me. And so after about a year, I got the go-ahead to eat goat, which was sort of surprising because there's not a lot of goat in my grocery store. I've had goat when we've been to Europe before, but I was not excited about that at all. And then little by little, my body was building up antibodies toward this nasty alpha gal. But it changes your life. It changes my family's life. Because if I'm coming over to your house for dinner and you're serving some wonderful homemade soup, I have to say, now is it beef broth or is it chicken broth or is it vegetable? Because I can't eat it if it's beef broth. And it's just a terrible thing to not ever be able to eat. I would say, all I want for Christmas is a hamburger.
5: The reaction can be really strong. Like, it's an anaphylactic reaction, right?
4: Yeah, it's unbelievable. Yeah, like lights out. Mm-hmm. Can kill you.
5: And what about aside from eating? I mean, Maine is a beautiful state and people spend a lot of time outdoors, as you do. You talked about gardening and stuff as well. What has that meant for your life in terms of being outside?
4: Well, the first thing I had to do was learn all about the alpha gal and the tick. And I worked with the University of Maine to figure out what was going on. And they said, basically, Patty, you have to protect yourself from this tick. So I continue to garden as I will garden today, but I have to dress like a war zone out there, and it truly is a war zone for me.
5: What does that mean?
4: I cannot have any exposed skin. So I wear socks over my long pants, and I wear gloves. I wear a bandana around my scarf. I wear a neck. I wear a hat. And I also spray myself with all kinds of different things. Permethrin is the most popular, most prevalent. You can buy that anywhere. And the tick will actually jump off of you if you've got Permethrin on you. But you have to be very, very careful and very cautious. And it's just a nasty thing. And the thing with Lone Star is you may have been bitten by this tick, but you don't know that you have because the reaction time is 4 to 6 hours after ingesting mammal. Mm. So it's not like a peanut allergy, which happens immediately. It's a long time developing. And then you may wake up in the middle of the night and say, oh, I've got an upset stomach or I've got hives or whatever. But mine is all of the above. And then it goes into anaphylactic. Very scary.
5: Now you're a tick activist, right?
4: I'm an activist. Yes, I speak. I speak to all the garden clubs. I speak to the church groups. I speak to anybody who will listen to me about this nasty tick and the importance of our protecting ourselves. There's so many tick-borne illnesses and everybody knows about Lyme. People see me in the grocery store and they say, Patty, how do you feel? And I said, I feel great. I feel fine as long as I don't eat any mammal.
5: Now, do you have a word of advice for us up here in Canada? The Lone Star tick could be heading north.
4: I think it is heading north, unfortunately. And I think that the tick that got me probably came on the back of a bird because it's quite prevalent down south in the Carolinas. And it's a long ways from the Carolinas to Maine. But I think for Canadians and for all of us, just please be very cautious and do a tick check. When you come in the house, be sure and take off your clothing and be sure you've removed all the ticks. And the Lone Star tick, unfortunately, is what they call a host-seeking tick, meaning that it may jump onto your clothing and it's going to scurry around until it's got the host, which is skin. Mm-hmm. So if you can cover your skin and you can be very cautious about checking, you're going to be okay.
5: Just the last thing, you're starting to slowly reintroduce red meat into your diet, right?
4: I am. It's just crazy. I have cautiously started to eat a little bit of meat. Of course, my husband is right next to me and I have my EpiPen and Benadryl right there just if I need it. So it's been pretty exciting, but it's still kind of scary.
5: What was the first bite of meat that you had?
4: I had a beef of steak and mushrooms and a glass of red wine.
5: And how was it?
4: It was wonderful. I was like, oh my gosh, I really miss this. Yeah.
5: Patty, it's good to talk to you about this. I'm glad that you were able to have that little bite of steak and the mushrooms and the glass of red wine too. And it's a cautionary tale for a lot of us. Thanks for talking to us.
4: You're very welcome. Thank you. Take care.
5: And you. Bye-bye.
4: Bye.
5: Patty O'Brien Carrier lives in Harpswell, Maine. She was bitten, as you heard, by a Lone Star tick and developed a severe allergy to meat. Now, normally we think of tick season as being in warmer months, but in southwestern Ontario, there is new guidance from the Wellington Dufferin Guelph Public Health Office. People in that part of the country are being told to check themselves for ticks, even when it's cold. Dr. Nicola Mercer is the medical officer of health for that region.
6: If you are outside and the temperature is over 0 degrees and you are in an environment where there is twigs, grass, brush, leaves, where they could touch you and over 0 degrees, then yes, you could come in contact with a tick. And it is important that you now know that so you can actually do a tick check when you come inside every time.
5: Nicoletta Faraone is an associate professor of biochemistry at Acadia University, also director of the new Canadian Tick Research and Innovation Center. She's in Wolfville, Nova Scotia. Nicoletta, good morning to you.
7: Good morning, Matt.
5: A tick check every time you come inside from outside. I think a lot of people would be surprised by that. Again, thinking that this is just something that you need to do if you're out, you know, hiking through the forest in the warmer months.
7: Well, it's really important to do that, and not just the tick check when you come back from your hike and your outdoors activity, but also wearing repellents or wearing the right clothing and be aware that ticks out there. So it's the way how we can protect ourselves against tick bite.
5: Let's talk about this Lone Star tick. I think a lot of people would be wondering about that tick after hearing Patty's story. How mm-hmm. prevalent is the Lone Star tick in Canada?
7: So we don't have an established population of Lone Star tick, and I would say we don't have it yet. So what we have been observing, and this is from the several studies on the surveillance program, that the geographic range of the Lone Star tick has expanded from the southeast of the United States northward. And this has been happening during the 20th century. And recently, the population of these ticks had been reported to be also present close to the Canadian border. Mm. And it's been detected in Ontario and Alberta, Saskatchewan, and so on. Now, the number of these Lone Star ticks that have been reported, and this is through passive surveillance, is being relatively low compared to the blackleg ticks and the American dog ticks that have been submitted. So we are not there yet, but considering, you know, the changing temperature patterns with the climate change, this may influence the tick life cycle and then permit the northward range expansion of this tick species in the Northern Hemisphere.
5: Do you inevitably develop that alpha-gal syndrome, the allergy to red meat? Or as we heard from Patty, you can't eat mammal if you were bitten mm-hmm. by the North Star tick?
7: Well, the some people develop this allergy from the very first bite. Other people need to be exposed on multiple bites. And this is quite interesting because the alpha-gal syndrome has been strongly associated to the Lone Star tick. And people that have been diagnosed with the alpha-gal syndrome usually are in the same geographic zone of the presence of the Lone Star tick. But this is a very interesting area of research, and there is more evidence connecting the tick bite, the Lone Star bite that transmit this molecule, which is basically a sugar that is present in the tick saliva, that once it's introduced in the human body will trigger the production of antibody. And when the person consume mammalian product, which is red meat, as well as also dairy product or gelatin or, for example, drugs and medication, they have gelatin, they trigger basically the allergic reaction.
5: Is it only a matter of time before that tick finds presence here in this country, given what you were saying about climate change and the nature of a warming planet?
7: Well, it's hard to say because, as I said, modeling of this tick expansion related to climate change, they can predict the establishment of tick population in the next decades. The problem is that the tick currently cannot survive over the winter because it's not used to the Canadian climate, the Canadian winter. However, this type of tick likes very much the same type of environment that we find the black-legged tick, so deciduous forest, so technically the environment that we have in Canada, it's suitable for this tick to establish, but not yet.
5: What have we seen in terms of an increase in Lyme disease in this country? Mm-hmm. You mentioned the black-legged tick or the deer tick, and I think a lot of people are familiar with that, and that's the one that they're checking themselves for. What have we seen? Has Lyme disease really shot up in this country?
7: Well, the Lyme disease cases are on the rise related to the exposure of people of tick bite and the black-legged tick. Now, there is better understanding from the public. There is a better information. People are more aware and they know how to protect themselves. So I would say that there is an improvement in the protection, and also the fact that the people know better how to reach out for proper treatment. So hopefully the cases of Lyme disease will decline and we won't have the problems that we have experienced in the past years.
5: What are you seeing in Nova Scotia? I spent a lot of time out there in that part of the country. And if you go out, you are warned by people to do a tick check when you come back. People are very on the South Shore and elsewhere. What are you seeing there?
7: Yes. Yeah, so people, like I said, there is a better understanding, and also the Nova Scotia Health really did a great job in promoting tick check and describing on their website what it's important to do, what are the precautions to take for themselves, as well also for your pets. And this is, I refer to veterinarians that can properly advise pet owners how to protect dogs and cats for ticks, because of course they can be accidentally bringing ticks into the household, so we can be exposed of a tick bite by them.
5: But my dog is able to take a medication. I mean, I can give him something every few months that if the tick bites him, the tick dies. What? We don't have anything like that for humans, right?
7: No. Currently, there are vaccines on their way, specifically for Lyme disease, and they've been produced by Pfizer and Valneva, if I recall correctly, and they are on the clinical trial stage 3. So, if everything goes well and they are going to be FDA approved, a vaccine for Lyme disease can be on the market. However, this can be not really a complete solution because ticks carry multiple diseases, so and multiple pathogens. So having a vaccine that targets only one bacterium might not be really resolving the problems. What we can do instead, it's avoiding a tick bite altogether and wearing the right repellents.
5: Can you we're almost out of time. Tell us what we should be thinking about in terms of repelling those ticks, because it can be spray, but there's other things as well, right?
7: So there are different ways that we can avoid tick contact, and there are repellents product on the market. They are synthetic based on DEET that they were fine, or you have more natural alternatives, and these are essential oil-based repellents. Something that I heard Patsy mention using permethrin, and permethrin product which are not present in Canada, especially permethrin based fabric spray product, they are used and considered as a repellent. Mm. But unfortunately, their mode of action is completely different, and they act more as a neurotoxin. So they kill the pest that is in contact with the treatment. So the tick or the mosquitoes needs to land on the treated area in order to die, or to not correctly say repelled, but you know.
5: But the bottom advice, I have to let you go, but the kind of, I guess, this bottom line is, if you're out, do a tick check when you come back in.
7: Yes, definitely, because even wearing repellent cannot 100% protect you. So there are multiple action that needs to be taken for avoiding a tick bite.
5: Nicoletta, good to talk to you about this. Thank you very much.
7: Thank you.
5: Nicoletta Faraone is an associate professor of biochemistry at Acadia University, also director of the Canadian Tick Research and Innovation Center. She was in Wolfville, Nova Scotia. If you have experience in the outdoors with the tick, you can let us know. This is a sign of our times in many ways. People want to be outside. The weather's getting warmer, but something to be aware of. Email us, thecurrent@cbc.ca. Your CBC News is next. Then we're going to take a trip to the zoo. The zoo is changing. We're going to talk about what that means and what a good zoo looks like, and if that's possible. It's coming up in 6 minutes on The Current.
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12: 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Coming up in an hour, it's Q.
13: Behind big music stars Canadians love, people like Michael Bublé, Anne Murray, Bachman-Turner Overdrive, Jan Arden, Bryan Adams, there's the legendary manager Bruce Allen. Well, he's finally getting his laurels, and we're putting him under the spotlight to tell his story.
14: This is CBC News. It's cloudy and 9 degrees in Calgary at 9 o'clock. Good morning, I'm Jocelyn Kozak. Alberta's promised complexity funding is making its way into the classroom. Earlier this year, more than 400 schools got money to hire extra teachers and assistants. The CBC's Elise Stolte has the story.
15: That's a good idea. Prairie View Elementary has been struggling. Kids falling behind, acting out, some with learning disabilities and not enough staff to help.
16: When we found out we were getting a complexity team, like, as a staff, we were so excited because there's this idea that, oh my gosh, we are going to be able to help so many kids.
15: That's Kim Colas, a kindergarten teacher who is now also on the complexity team. She's reviewing students, grouping them by need. Previously, teachers would find a way to accommodate if a student struggled to read or write. Now Colas hopes these students can catch up. At least it's a start.
16: What we're doing right now, I think, is laying the groundwork for September, when you timetable and block time and make classes. And it still feels like it's not enough.
15: In February, the Alberta government said it would spend $143 million on elementary schools with the most complexity. Principal Michael Willem says they're trying to be thoughtful.
17: We want to try to meet every single need, while at the same time recognizing that if you spread yourself too thin, that can be a problem as well.
15: Elise Stolte, CBC News, Vulcan.
14: Of the initial 476 complexity teams, 171 are slated for Calgary, 143 for Edmonton, with the remainder distributed to rural and smaller urban districts. Alberta needs a second major commercial border crossing with Montana, according to an Alberta MLA. The comment comes at a time when the Canada Border Services Agency prepares to replace its facilities at the port of Wild Horse, south of Medicine Hat, this summer. Cypress Medicine Hat MLA Justin Wright says the route offers a shortcut from Montana to the Trans-Canada Highway. Adding services there would divert trucks from Alberta's only 24-hour port at Coutts and ease congestion in the Calgary to Edmonton corridor.
18: There's a lot of focus on expanding highway capacity in eastern Alberta, as well as when we take a look at just going back to the Coutts blockade, you know, it's evident that we need a second commercial port to undertake the increased workload and trade should something happen at Coutts.
14: The CBSA says it's consulting with local officials on potential changes. Canada's inflation rate edged higher in March. Statistics Canada reporting it's now 2.8%. It was 2.4% in February. Gas prices are fueling that surge between the war and the switch to summer blends. Clothing and shoes also cost more. U.S. President Trump is calling off a planned attack on Iran after warning the clock was ticking. Trump says negotiations are showing promise after hearing from leaders of Qatar, Saudi Arabia, and the United Arab Emirates. Cameron McIntosh has more from Jerusalem.
19: Well, thank you very much. It's great to be here.
20: Members of his cabinet applauding. U.S. President Donald Trump last night said today was going to be the day.
19: We were getting ready to do a very major attack.
20: Then said leaders of three Gulf states convinced him to give negotiations one last chance.
19: I put it off for a little while, hopefully maybe forever.
20: Trump says an Iranian proposal mediated by Pakistan to reopen the Strait of Hormuz in exchange for the U.S. lifting sanctions and unfreezing assets shows promise, while also suggesting Iran is willing to negotiate over its enriched uranium.
19: And if we can do that where there's no nuclear weapon going into the hands of Iran, I think, and if they're satisfied, we will be probably satisfied also.
20: The entire Middle East was nervously bracing as Trump's war threats grew louder. But for Trump, the war is also unpopular at home. These negotiations, a possible off-ramp. Cameron McIntosh, CBC News, Jerusalem.
14: And that is your CBC News. Now, here's Angela Knight with an update on traffic.
21: Couple of things to watch for in the southeast. Watch for a collision on Glenmore Trail at 68th Street. And then on Pagan Trail at 69th Street Southeast. Crews are still dealing with a rollover collision there. There are delays northbound and westbound. If you see a traffic problem, please let me know. The number is 403-521-1010.
14: In the weather for Calgary today, a mix of sun and cloud. There is a chance of showers this afternoon, and we're expecting a high today of 16 degrees. Right now in Calgary, it is cloudy and currently 9 degrees.
1: Hello, I'm Matt Galloway, and you're listening to The Current. Someday soon, if you visit the London Zoo, you will be able to watch the vets treat the animals. The public will be able to see everything from Galapagos tortoises being weighed to ultrasounds on pregnant aardvarks to postmortems on dead porpoises. London Zoo vet Stefan Severimutu showed the BBC the type of checkup on a baby penguin that people might witness.
22: So, what we are looking for is to see if the penguin is growing and as it should be and in good health as far as we can tell. So, is the penguin bright and alert and active? Yes. We want to have a look at his little belly. Shouldn't be super full, but it should have a bit of fill to it, and that tells me that the parents have been feeding it well. So this is quite nice.
1: The zoo says the new hospital will help it showcase its conservation work. The CEO, Catherine England, told the BBC it fits into the zoo's mission to advance scientific research.
23: So what does that mean in practice? It means that actually if our vet team are doing a health check on a tortoise or on a species of monkey of some sort, or even a lion or a tiger, or if they're doing a post-mortem, sadly, because a porpoise has been washed up in the Thames, the general public will be able to observe that and interact with the teams and interact with specialists to really understand what's going on.
1: What the London Zoo is doing is just one example of zoos worldwide trying to stay relevant and keep the public engaged. Here in Canada, people have witnessed the stranding of the beluga whales and dolphins in the now shuttered theme park Marineland, which has sparked further debate of the question around whether keeping animals in captivity is actually justified. What does a good zoo look like in 2026? Sarah Spooner has thought a lot about that question. She's an independent zoo consultant who has helped develop a new model for zoos. Sarah, good morning.
0: Good morning.
1: What is, as you understand it, the value in the London Zoo creating a hospital where we can watch vets treat animals?
0: Well, I think it's incredibly important today because it shows how zoos are moving with the times. They're recognizing the need to keep finding new ways of engaging with the public and to showcase all of the scientific research and the conservation work that zoos and aquariums do globally.
1: What do you think we would learn from that, being able to see the tortoise being weighed, for example?
0: Historically, a lot of the things that zoos have done have been behind closed doors. People haven't been able to see those kinds of things. And it's things that people are interested in. We hope that by allowing the public to experience some of the behind the scenes work of zoos, they can understand the types of activities that are done, but also inspire the next generation of conservationists to understand, okay, what is it like to be a zoo vet? What are maybe the threats, for example, with the washed up whales and porpoises? What are the threats affecting species in the wild? And how can we find out better ways of protecting them, really? And although some people might say, oh, well, we can see that on television or we can see it online, actually having that live experience of being able to interact sort of firsthand, that can be a really intensive emotional experience and create really deeper bonds that then affect people's conservation behaviours in their day-to-day lives. So it's really important that those new ways of engaging the public are created.
1: I want to talk about the conservation part in just a moment, but the pushback to this from some animal rights activists, particularly in the UK, is that when you do this, it creates a spectacle out of animal care. Is that a fair criticism?
0: I would disagree with that because it's actually an opportunity for people to engage with this. We're not forcing anyone to engage with what the work that vets and people are doing to help save species, but it's something that is happening naturally. All zoos around the world, they wouldn't say, oh, well, let's put on a show of a veterinary activity. These are things that would be happening naturally as part of the day-to-day welfare and care of the animals. And it just happens that it's a window into that world. With things like the postmortems of animals that have been found in the wild, again, that is something that is an opportunity to be able to see. And it's something that, as I said, otherwise would be hidden behind the doors of universities, behind the doors of zoo veterinary surgery. And people just wouldn't have that access to actually learn about these things.
1: I said in the introduction that one of the questions people are asking right now is, what does a good zoo look like in 2026? How would you answer that?
0: So historically, people have assumed zoos are for education, for entertainment, but actually the zoos today are so much more than that. Zoos cover everything from in-situ conservation, that's the conservation of species out in the wild, habitat protection, but also they provide huge amounts towards the national economies. So in the UK, zoos provide about 200 million each year to the UK national economy. They work with local communities, engage people with nature locally. There's public health programs, so people that have perhaps mental health problems, they can actually engage with nature and have that contact, which they might not otherwise be able to do. In an urban area, zoos might be the only engagement that people have with nature. Then there's other aspects in the fact that they're providing an opportunity for education and training. As we said with the veterinary hospital, it is an opportunity for people to be able to have that experience firsthand and to learn about animals. And then we've got connections that are becoming more and more important, things like the sustainability role of zoos and aquariums. They're able to model sustainable behaviours and really show the public how we can actively protect the world we live in. In your local zoos, in Toronto Zoo, for example, Indigenous peoples and local communities has been a real focus. And they've been working with traditional communities to engage them with part of the animal care, and also what happens after an animal has died, how we respect local customs in that animal even after it has died. Mm. So Toronto Zoo had a farewell ceremony with the local Indigenous tribes for one of its grizzly bears, for example. And that's a very different way of how zoos are working in the world to what people perhaps realize when they go to a zoo.
5: You call this the zoo sphere of influence in some ways.
0: Yes, so it's a model that I have developed over the last few years, but with international participation. We've spoken to zoos globally and got contributions from global strategies and also from biodiversity strategies that are national policy to build a tool that helps zoos and aquariums evaluate their impact. And that covers 10 areas of things that zoos and aquariums are doing above and beyond just keeping animals. In fact, the idea of entertainment is one tiny fraction of 270 different factors in what could make a good zoo. So actually it's such a small fraction today of what a zoo is. And then on the back of that, all of these 270 additional characteristics, they are on top of the basic requirements of what we would expect for a zoo. And so I must say that not all zoos are the same, but for a good zoo, we really are expecting zoos and aquariums to be fulfilling so many more things today than what people assume.
5: Most of the animals that are in zoos aren't being saved from extinction though, right? So why do zoos need to keep them if conservation is top of mind?
0: So I would disagree with that statement, okay, first of all, in the fact that every single animal in a zoo is part of a conservation plan. Now, that doesn't mean that they are all endangered species, but every animal has a population management plan to decide, okay, is that animal fulfilling an education role? So some of the least concerned animals, that their role might be there as an education role, but also they might be as a population that is a backup population. We know that that population globally might be struggling. It might not yet be under conservation threat, but it is declining. And therefore, zoos must have populations that ensure that the genetic stability is there for the future. And so that's why many of the species might not yet be critically endangered, but they are on a watch list or they have a role in another way. And so every animal is important. Now, obviously, there are animals that you could argue are more important. And some of the critically endangered animals are some of the smallest animals, things like the Bermuda snail that was extinct in the wild and through zoo populations has now been reintroduced and is now thriving out in the wild again. But that's an animal that probably people wouldn't decide to go to the zoo to see. Mm. And yet funding from coming to see tigers and lions and the other animals that people to an extent expect in a zoo, that funding has gone to support the conservation scientists and the work in the field to ensure that those populations have somewhere to go back into.
5: What about those tigers and lions? Also, should those tigers and lions, yes, be kept in those spaces? One of the criticisms is that they don't have a whole lot of space. The climate isn't like their natural environment. And so should you have tigers at a zoo in Toronto, for example?
0: So there's a couple of aspects there. The first thing is animal ambassadors. The idea is that the animals in zoos are ambassadors for their species. The animals themselves have been in captivity for many, many generations, and they have a better healthcare and longevity than they would in the wild. By being in captivity, individuals are able to see them and create that connection to them, and then the funding they generate and that inspiration helps conservation in the wild. So that's the first argument for it. The second argument, that those species are likely to be genetically important. As I said, zoo populations have a huge amount of population management, and the genetic importance of those individuals are there to protect the species as a whole. Now, some zoos might have a very elderly animal that is no longer contributing to the reproduction of that species. However, then it might take an ambassador role. However, the other thing is zoos now are working a lot with biobanking. And so some of the biological material, once that animal dies, will be used and stored to help protect the genetics for the future as well. So everything that a modern conservation zoo is doing is to protect species as a whole, whether that's to showcase the species and to encourage people to have that connection, or to protect the genetic future, or to stimulate funding for conservation. Now, obviously, not all species have the biggest enclosure, and there is arguments that, yes, we should make them have as natural enclosure as possible. Now, that's not always possible. And it's great if zoos can provide the biggest space that they can. But it's also an expectation from the public to have certain species there. So there's that balance. We're trying to encourage species in that you want the public to see, as well as having the space for those appropriate animals. And actually, a lot of zoos are now moving to having smaller animals that are more appropriate to the area that they've got, but are still interesting for the public that's coming. Yep. You may see over time that the way zoos look actually changes over time.
1: Sarah, good to talk to you about this. Thank you very much.
0: Thank you very much.
1: It's fascinating. Sarah Spooner is an independent zoo consultant. Emma Maris is an environmental writer and the author of Wild Souls, Freedom and Flourishing in the Non-Human World. She is in Portland, Oregon this morning. Emma, hello to you.
2: Hello.
1: Before you wrote your book and its chapter on zoos, how did the arguments like the ones you just heard from Sarah Spooner sit with you?
2: I found them broadly convincing. I didn't think about them too much. I took my kids to the zoo on occasion for a nice day out. I enjoyed the information that zoos provide on signs. And I did have some uneasiness in some cases about whether the animals were really very excited to be there. But I did sort of broadly accept that zoos were, a good institution.
1: You wrote a piece in the New York Times, and the headline for that piece was, "Modern zoos are not worth the moral cost." What is the moral cost of a zoo?
2: Right. So when I started writing the book, I decided to sort of really dig into the question of whether the pros outweighed the cons with zoos. I mean, anyone who's been to a zoo has seen that some animals aren't happy to be there. There are some repetitive behaviors like pacing or rocking back and forth. Even people who aren't specialists can see that there is some price that's being paid for this institution. But there's a lot of talk about the conservation and so on. So I decided to see, well, is it worth it? So I did a lot of research and I kind of decided that I don't think it is worth it. I think that a lot of the conservation talk is more talk than action in terms of the percentage of resources that an average zoo devotes to conservation. In terms of the idea of sort of inspiring people or getting them to care about conservation, a lot of researchers that went out looking for this effect really weren't able to find it very clearly. Most people who go to zoos don't engage very deeply with the information presented. A lot of people don't even really read the signs. And there aren't measurable differences between before people go to zoos and after people go to zoos in terms of willingness to donate or change behaviors. So it just kind of seemed that the advantages of a zoo in terms of conservation did not outweigh the suffering of the individual animals that might be living there.
1: Walk through just briefly some of that. One is there's an idea that if you see a wild animal, if you are near them, you will appreciate them. You will be more likely to do something to ensure its survival, whether that's in a direct material way or just knowing what that animal looks like. If it's under threat, you might be more inclined to act. Is that true?
2: Well, the research doesn't show a clear pattern there. Now, I've certainly met people who went into the conservation field who did have formative experience at zoos. I read one research paper that looked at that specifically. Interestingly, some of those formative experiences were actually negative in terms of people going to zoos as young people, deciding that they didn't like how animals were living there and then resolving to, devote their lives to protecting their actual habitats where they can be, autonomous and out of doors. But some people definitely do connect to animals at zoos. There are also many other pathways into conservation. And every time they went looking for some sort of measurable change in people's attitudes, they really weren't able to find it.
1: There have been examples. I mean, one is the California condor, the other, perhaps the snails that we were just talking about, where zoos were, I guess, instrumental in some ways in preserving some of these species from extinction. How do you understand that?
2: That's absolutely true. There are some great examples of conservation breeding programs that involve zoos that are really exciting. And I'm all for those. I think those are exciting work. I think that listeners should know that, you know, sort of by the numbers, almost all species they see in zoos are not part of a conservation breeding program. You know, for every Bermuda snail, there's many, many other species that are simply being bred for display. Now, there may be some sort of, you know, they call these breeding plans conservation breeding plans. There is some sort of vague idea that these are backup populations, but for many, many species, you can't just let them out of the zoo and they'll just lead a happy life out in the wilderness. As Ms. Spooner mentioned, they've been in captivity for many, many generations. In sort of legitimate conservation breeding programs, everybody's racing the clock to try to get those animals back out onto the landscape as quickly as possible before they adapt to captivity, before they lose kind of learned behaviors of how to live in the wild. For an average tiger or elephant that you see in the zoo, there is 0% chance that they will ever be let out. And any of babies that they might have or grandbabies that they might have are also going to spend their entire lives in captivity. And that's the vast majority of zoo animals. The conservation breeding programs are a very small fraction.
1: I guess the argument is that if we go and we pay the tickets to see the panda or the elephant or the giraffe, that money that's raised at the gate will go to larger preservation conservation efforts.
2: Yeah, so 2 points there. One is that when I was researching the book, I looked at a lot of tax filings from a lot of prominent zoos. And I can tell you that, you know, by a fraction of revenues, the conservation in situ, you know, conservation out in the wild is very small. It's I would describe it as token amounts of money in most cases, you know, with a few exceptions, San Diego Zoo and a few other major institutions. But most zoos are writing the odd occasional check to some conservation organization, putting out a big press release, but it's a really small part of what they do. In terms of, you know, the idea that this is the only way to raise money for conservation, you know, I think most listeners know that there's lots of other conservation organizations, big, well-funded, well-staffed conservation organizations that just conserve things for a living, and they somehow don't need to keep a bunch of animals captive in order to fund that.
1: Do you think we will rethink which animals we are comfortable in having being captive? You're starting to see that already with elephants, for example, and other species, where people, something strikes them as being inappropriate and they don't want to do that anymore, and there are moves to kind of move away from that. Do you think that other species will eventually be considered off limits?
2: Yes, I do. I mean, we saw that quite strongly with cetaceans, with orca whales in particular, mm-hmm. after the documentary Blackfish. We've seen that with elephants. Elephants are a very striking case. You know, they definitely do not live longer in captivity. Data shows they actually live quite a bit shorter in captivity. So it seems pretty clear that they're not happy. But it's also quite clear that great apes are not happy. Most big cats are not happy. Bears are not particularly happy. And I really do think that as the public, you know, that there will be sort of a cascade from the sort of most obvious harmful cases along to the sort of second most obvious harmful cases. Now, and I, of course, this is a good place to mention that I think that there probably are some species, and perhaps snails are a great example here, that are perfectly happy in captivity and that perhaps would prefer it if they could choose. I think what's the kind of paradox or the irony is that those are not the species, as Ms. Spooner mentioned, that people get on the bus and buy that expensive zoo ticket to go see. They want to see the very same animals that are the least happy in the zoo. And that is a real problem because, you know, if zoos transition to smaller species, they're going to have to also do something else to retain their visitation numbers because people are not going to spend $50 to go see snails.
1: And yet people are getting on the bus. They're not going to see the snails, perhaps. Maybe they see the snails, but they are getting on the bus. They're spending the big ticket, and they're going to the zoo. What, more than a million people went to the zoo in Toronto every single year. San Diego gets 4 million visitors to its zoo each year, and there are many people who still seem to love going to the zoos. So if the zoos are still drawing crowds, what should they look like?
2: I mean, my big wish list item for zoos is very simple. I think it would be great if they would stop breeding for captivity. And that I think by itself would kind of address a lot of the ethical issues here. If you're only breeding animals that you hope you're going to be able to let out someday, and then in the rest of cases, you're just not breeding, but you're acting perhaps more of a kind of a refuge, this could set zoos up for a kind of a gradual transition away from a model of having hundreds of different animals available for visitors, but transition to something that's more locally based, that's perhaps more heavy on plants as well, a flora and fauna kind of situation. They could change the kind of institutions that they are gradually by simply ending breeding for display.
1: Do you think that they could survive that way? I love a botanical garden, but a botanical garden is very different than a zoo, and people go to those things for different reasons. Do you think a zoo, as the way you're describing it, could actually keep the lights on?
2: I do. I mean, I think that it would be challenging. I mean, they could learn a lot, actually, from how botanical gardens have kept the lights on, which involve interesting strategies such as bringing in artists for in-situ art displays, which I know some zoos also do as well, holiday light shows, concerts, educational programming. You know, there is a future for zoos, I think, where they become a kind of a more of a celebration of biodiversity and less of a captivity-oriented menagerie, if that makes sense.
1: Are you confident that that's what people want?
2: I mean, I think that there will certainly be people, you know, just as when a particular city decides they no longer want to display elephants, some people are thrilled and some people are disappointed because they really do love seeing those elephants. There are trade-offs here for sure, you know, but I mean, ultimately, I think about it this way. Let's say zoos didn't exist and somebody proposed them. Someone said, hey, let's go out into the wild and capture a whole bunch of animals and put them in cages so that we can look at them. And then we will breed them forever so we can look at their grandchildren. I feel like if someone proposed that in 2026, people would be aghast. I feel like zoos are kind of running on the momentum that they built up in earlier eras.
1: Emma, it's good to talk to you about this. Thank you very much.
2: Thank you.
1: Emma Maris is an environmental writer and the author of Wild Souls, Freedom and Flourishing in the Non-Human World. She was in Portland, Oregon. Well, coming up after your regional update.
3: It was mostly, at first, mostly just a lot of hugging. Yeah, it was heartbreaking. It was one of those places that was more than just a building. It was part of Dawson's identity, and it's a huge loss to the community.
1: More than just a building, residents gathered early Sunday morning in Dawson City, Yukon, to comfort each other as they watched the Westminster Hotel burn down. This building dates back to 1898, to the Gold Rush era. The bar inside was known as The Pit. It was an incredible bar, a community hub, a music venue, a place for tourists and locals to come together. We will hear from one of The Pit's longtime managers about why this place was so much more than a building, what it meant to her town, and what it meant to the history of Canada's North. That's coming up in 90 seconds. I'm Matt Galloway, and this is The Current. Stick around.

0: It is cloudy and 11 degrees in Calgary at 9:30. Good morning, I'm Jocelyn Kozak with your CBC News update. Alberta's promised complexity funding is starting to make its way into the classroom. Earlier this year, Alberta Education set aside $143 million to hire teams for the most complex schools. Of the initial 476 complexity teams, 171 are slated for Calgary, 143 for Edmonton, with the remainder being distributed to rural and smaller urban districts. An MLA says Alberta needs a second major commercial border crossing with Montana. The Canada Border Services Agency is replacing the Wild Horse crossing south of Medicine Hat this summer. Cypress Medicine Hat MLA says adding services there would divert trucks from Coutts and ease congestion in the Calgary to Edmonton corridor. He says the Coutts blockade demonstrated the need for an alternate commercial crossing in southern Alberta. And Canada's inflation rate edged higher in April. Statistics Canada is reporting it's now at 2.8%. It was at 2.4% in March, with gas prices fueling the surge. That is your CBC News update. 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
1: 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I'm Matt Galloway, and you're listening to The Current.

0: in Dawson City. The Pit was a great bar, but it was more than just a bar. It was a community hub and a living piece of Yukon history and the history of Canada's north. Heidi Bleedung worked at the Westminster Hotel from the mid-90s through 2015. She's in Dawson City, Yukon. Heidi, good morning.
1: Good morning. How are you?
0: I'm okay. When you woke up Sunday morning and saw this fire, what went through your mind?
1: Oh, I couldn't believe it. I mean, it's one of those things, like old buildings in Dawson, you know, we've gone through fires and stuff in this town, but like that is definitely one of the longest standing buildings and one that's very important to many of us here in town. And it was absolutely heartbreaking. Yeah.
0: Can you describe, for people who have never been to Dawson City, this is a big pink building in the center of town. What was so special about it?
1: It was, well, like you said, a big giant pink building. It stood out for sure from far, far away. But yeah, right in the smack dab in the middle of town, this was definitely like the hub that everybody would come to, whether it's to look for a friend or find a job or, you know, just, you know, go and hang out and have a coffee in the morning. It was really a place that everybody gathered to. And, you know, you always had a friend there, you know, it was one of those typical old bars, but it really was the center of this community.
0: And you really saw that on Sunday morning. One of the ways that I learned about it was friends from Dawson sending videos and photos of people kind of gathered around watching this fire.
1: Mm-hmm.
0: What was the mood like there?
1: Oh, it was very sad. You know, people were walking around crying. I walked up to it and I was blubbering. It was, you know, it was like losing a friend. It's definitely like a loss of this community. It's like a friend's passed away. It really took us and grabbed us and you know, it's all held in our hearts, but it was just so awful to see with our eyes, you know, watching it come down and it was devastating.
0: How did you end up there? You managed the bar for what, like 15 years?
1: Yeah, I came to town in '91 and wasn't long after that I started, you know, I was at the bar. Obviously, it's one of the first places you would go in town. But yeah, in the mid-90s, I started waitressing there and learned how to bartend. And so somewhere that I kept working there and eventually managed. And so it was a really big part of my life. I was in there in the mornings and left there late at night. And it was a very important place to me and to so many other people in this town, right? Like whether you were an owner or you were a customer, a tourist coming through town, there was always something to look at in there.
0: One of the things you could look at is the art on the wall, right? And the paintings of the regulars who are long gone, folks who had made that. Tell me a little bit about that.
1: Well, there was all kinds of different artwork. I mean, this town is completely filled with incredible artists, and it came up in the Pit. Everybody would go there to look at some of the stuff, like Helene de Repentigny, who's one of our famous mural painters in the lounge. There was all kinds of old paintings that he'd done. Fabien Salois, one of the previous owners in the lounge, had portraits of all kinds of local guys in town, just you know, hanging up in the bar there. It was really incredible. So yeah, there was all kinds of, you know, not just the music, but it was the visual we had all kinds of people coming through there that could appreciate it and participated in making and the place what it is or what it was. So
0: it's hard to talk about it in the past tense in some ways. It was a really welcoming place too. Somebody was saying that if you walked by and you kind of looked, you might look into it and you think, well, that is that a bit of a rough place? I'm not sure. Somebody had said that lighting wasn't its strong suit. But when you went in, it was a really warm place, right?
1: It definitely was. And I mean, we had the two bars, right? We had the tavern and we had the lounge. And the tavern would usually open up in the morning at, you know, 9 in the morning. You'd go in there and get a fresh cup of coffee and sit there and talk to the locals. Everybody was always cheering you to come on in and have a beer. And, you know, so it was very welcoming there. You could

0: get the news. You know, we had blackboards up there that people would write on what was happening in town. If they were looking for, like I said, looking for a job or those kind of things. And the lounge was, had its own flair as well, you know, with the dance floor. We called it the microwave because we had silver lining all over it with Christmas lights, and everybody just, that's where they'd go and hop around and jump around. And yeah, everything was special about it. It's hard to even choose one thing, right?
1: So this building goes back to, as I said, like 1898, the gold rush era. And it was a bar, but you're saying people could get jobs there. You would get your flu shot there sometimes. What happens now in a town? Buildings are buildings, but they're made up of the people that inhabit those buildings. So what happens now in that empty space? Do you think it'll be rebuilt or?
0: I mean, like, that's usually what happens in this town, right? A hotel burns, it gets rebuilt. You know, the downtown's gone through a fire, the midnight sun, there's the El Dorado. So the possibility of it being rebuilt is definitely there. And, you know, who knows, it could work very well. We do need another hub, right? Like, this is the community needs a place to congregate and share those stories and that feeling. But, you know, it was a very special place that held a really great spot in our hearts, and getting it back to what it was, it might be a difficult thing, but because, you know, we all have so much history and so many personal stories that go along with it. But yeah, fingers crossed that we can move on and find something new in the rubble there.
1: It's one of those places that makes the North special and that makes Dawson City really special. And I hope it's rebuilt.
0: It certainly does.
1: Yeah.
0: Yes.
1: Heidi, good to talk to you. It's a real pleasure. As I said, I sat at that bar, enjoyed my beer, and enjoyed the locals who were there as well. Hopefully that place it stays in people's memories, but is rebuilt as well. Thanks for joining us.
0: Thank you.
1: Heidi Bledung worked at the Westminster Hotel for 20 years in Dawson City, Yukon, known as the Pit. It burned down on the weekend. You can read more about it on the CBC News website. We reached Heidi in Dawson City, Yukon.

0: This is The Current. My name is Matt Galloway. As Heidi was saying, when you arrive in a town like Dawson City, you end up in a place like The Pit where you could meet other people. Sarah McNaughton moved from Calgary to Fanny Bay, a small town on Vancouver Island, about a year and a half ago, and she has been trying to make new friends ever since. But daily life gets in the way.
1: We're all craving connection and community so, so badly, but we're also all pretty burnt out, pretty overworked. Making that effort to actually connect with someone, there's this barrier there.
0: As it turns out, we are all spending less time with friends. According to StatsCan, 30 years ago, about half of Canadians saw friends on an average day. Now it's about 20%. Sarah misses having a friend group that she can turn to.
1: As I get into, like, I'm 33 now, as I get into a bit of my older, not older years, but grow up a little bit, I do want people that I can be really tight with and fall into a conversation really easily. I want to have those people for those special moments. I do see some people who have those friendships on Instagram, and I am jealous of those connections. It is hard to curate that, despite how much you might try. So yeah, when I see it, I'm like, I want that.
0: She's not alone. If you spend any time on social media these days, you will see that it's filled with posts of girls' trips and friends' nights out. Friend groups are a reliable staple of sitcoms and movies as well. And it has left some people on Instagram feeling left out.
2: And I'll see posts of like all these amazing girls' trips and friends that have grown up and just gotten to do all these incredible things together and that are just there for each other no matter what. And I'm like, why don't I have that?
3: I don't get invited to the parties. I'm not part of group chats. I have a very small social circle. Yeah, there's a big difference between knowing a lot of people and being friends with a lot of people. I know everybody. I've got a ton of acquaintances. But they're not my friends. They're not inviting me to their Christmas parties. And it does suck sometimes.
0: Philip Howlett is a friendship researcher and lecturer at the University of Bath. I spoke with him in March. Here's our conversation. This is a personal question for the friendship researcher. Do you have a friend group?
4: Do I have a friend group? I would say no. I have lots of close individual friends, but not a group, as it were. Like some of the clips that you like played just then, I do not relate to having these big, like, I guess in my case, boy trips.
0: Do you feel like you're missing out?
4: No, I don't. I actually think it's quite normal, especially for adults, to have more one-on-one friendships. I think partly because they're sort of easier to maintain because you only need to keep in contact with one person to keep that relationship going. And I find a lot of value in those close friendships. So I personally don't feel that I am missing out.
0: Mm. Do we know how many people actually have one of those friend groups?
4: So there are different sort of estimates around the world. So a lot of it will depend on culture. But for example, in places like the US or the Netherlands, which I guess would be some of the cultures closest to Canada, for example, about 40% of people are actually not in a group. Most of their interactions are like one-on-one with their friends. Mm. And then the other 60%, they are in groups, but it depends on the activity they're doing. So, for example, like people going out for dinner, that is normally more one-on-one. I think it goes up to about 60, 70% of people when they go out for dinner with friends will be just one friend. But, you know, doing things like bowling or sports, like those tend to be more groups of various sizes.
0: How do we define what a friend group is? To your point, I was out yesterday with some friends for lunch. These are old friends. We go out for lunch on a regular basis. Is that a friend group, or how are we defining this?
4: Well, I think actually one of the clips sort of highlighted this, of that I know a lot of people, but I wouldn't call them my friends. And I think the thing with friendship is it's such an individual definition. I mean, normally we judge it based on, for example, closeness and companionship. So companionship is just if someone is available and you're able to do fun things with them, or they're there when you need them. Whereas closeness is more like having someone to talk to and, you know, being able to share like your private moments. So if you have a group that you're able to do both of those things with, then I guess you could say that that is a friendship group.
0: I ask in part because you have researched the correlation between the size of your friend group and your well-being, right?
4: Yes. So that's what I have been doing now. Because a lot of previous sort of research, obviously it's really difficult to get out of like a group of adults into like a lab here at Bath or anywhere around the world. So most of our studies like on that come from friendship are on children, where we do know that among children and adolescents, having a group of friends in school is very important for your well-being. People tend to feel a higher sense of belonging, less lonely, more satisfied with their life. But it's sort of unclear how adults are with this. In my research, we're finding that the size doesn't necessarily matter itself. It's sort of more how you approach it. So like your personality, if you think of, like, for example, extroverts, extroverts are more likely to feel confident approaching groups. So they're more likely to have higher well-being, but that doesn't necessarily mean that they have to be in a group physically. They just have to sort of have the skills to be able to have a group if they wanted one.
0: Hmm. Do we know how many friends you actually need? Like, is there a magic number for how many friends you need to be happy?
4: That's a great question. And there's sort of a lot of inconsistency in research about, like, the quantity of friends. It doesn't seem to predict our well-being as much as quality does. You'll often hear Dunbar's number of, like, how many social connections humans can actually maintain, which would include acquaintances. So that's, like, up to 150. But very, very close friends, for most people, that's only going to be around six. But it doesn't matter whether that's six people in a group or six individuals. And that can also include family. So it's not just your friends that is important.
0: But you could have, you said, upwards of 100 and some acquaintances too, right? How do you determine whether those people are your friends or not?
4: This is a very individual basis of what you ask. I mean, I always ask this question to my friends, like, what's the difference between an extremely close friend, and just a friend? And honestly, I would ask everyone out there, just ask your friends that you do have how you would define those, and you'll get very different answers. But definitely most people will say something about having someone that's stable, who's always there for them. Like, if they were in trouble and needed to ring someone, those are going to be, like, the really, really close ones. Whereas an acquaintance would be, you know, if you were in their city, but you didn't see them because they were busy, you wouldn't be super disappointed. Whereas a friend, you might be disappointed if you didn't have the time to see them.
0: I mean, that in part speaks to that idea of what the fringe friend, right? Somebody who's maybe not in your immediate circle, but you see them every once in a while, and they're, you know them, they're a pal, but they may not be considered to be a close friend or a friend at all.
4: Yes, exactly. That idea of a fringe friend is definitely what I would say that sort of friend is. But that doesn't mean they don't have their purposes. Like, sometimes it's nice to catch up with people that you maybe don't see. I mean, I can think of people who I don't see for years on end, but then when I do see them, you know, it's nice. And actually, most researchers, just any social connection, whether it's just talking to a stranger, or I think Canadians are the same with Brits, where we say thank you to the bus driver. Like, just that interaction itself is actually very good for our well-being.
0: Those are the loose ties that people talk about that make up something larger than ourselves.
4: Yes, exactly. And I think just social connection is being social connected to the greater humanity. Obviously, people who are very close, like friends and family, make it really easy to feel that. But that doesn't mean we shouldn't ignore the value of these tiny little interactions that we have every day.
0: You said something interesting earlier, though, which is that really when it comes to the numbers of friendships we can actually maintain in a meaningful way, that caps out in some ways at six. Why is that the case? Why is it difficult to have more friends than that would be close friends, that would be tight friends, but that you can actually maintain a close relationship with? Is it just about time?
4: Time and maintenance, I would say. I think you see this a lot, especially in, like, if you move a lot or you change jobs, for example. These are when we're most at risk, like friends sort of drifting. And that's because that's sort of how adult life is for a lot of us. And when you have these shifts, you need to really, like, up your game and sort of change the way your relationship is. You might have to, like, call more often, because if you went from seeing someone at work every day that you also consider a friend to not seeing them at all, that's a big issue. Mm. But obviously, as you said, time, we don't have time to do that for, like, 50 people, like, to call every single person. So I think just having a small number and a few, it's just more manageable for all of us.
0: Sarah McNaughton, who we heard from Fannie Bay in British Columbia, was talking about that. Have a listen to what she said about how she has found navigating friendships as she's gotten older.
1: And I think that's the thing that we crave and miss from school, sports teams, clubs, you're forced to be with that person for a certain amount of hours each week. It nurtures that relationship very naturally. But in these situations, we all have responsibilities. We all have to leave. So maybe it's like an hour coffee and you maybe just started to get into the good stuff and then you have to leave and then you have to schedule it again.
0: So what have you learned about the work that it takes to maintain those relationships and whether we're interested in putting that work in?
4: There's research by, I believe, Jeremy Hull in the US where I think it takes 200 hours, according to their research, to make a best friend. Wow. Some people are like, 200 hours, that's nothing. But then when you think about that, trying to schedule that across your days, even within a year, that's a lot of time. I think it's not that people aren't necessarily, it's not that they're not willing to put in the time. It's more that they're sort of, I think people have possibly too many expectations of what that means.
0: What do you mean?
4: So, for example, there's a research that shows that actually if you ask people which of these would you be more comfortable doing, just talking to a stranger or talking to someone that you haven't spoken to in 2 years, more people say they're comfortable talking to a stranger. And when we follow up with why is this the case? Why are you more comfortable approaching a stranger? People are like, oh, I'm just, you know, I like this person that I used to speak to, but like, I'm worried that like, they'll suddenly expect that I'll be available all the time, that we'll have to meet up every week. And it's like, well, actually most people are thinking that. And most people don't require you to suddenly go from like not having spoken to 2 years to meeting up and having coffee every single day. So I think lowering our expectations, like, of what we think people will expect for us. I think that's one way of also sort of reducing this barrier to having these connections.
0: What do we know about how men and women approach friendship differently?
4: Men and women can approach friendship very differently. I think that's one of the more consistent things that we find. Women tend to actually have this more one-on-one friendships. So even though the concept of girls' trips is a thing, that's actually not what we find as being the norm. It tends to be just sort of one-on-one friendship that's very intimate, sharing a lot of detail, the coffee dates, as it were. Whereas men, their friendship can often just be based on having a shared activity. There doesn't have to be as much sort of disclosing information about yourselves and what issues you're having. Traditionally, it would have been sport, but now it's sort of more video games has become like a quite male oriented friendship place to have. And I have lots of friends who would say that that's actually where most of their friends come from. So it's more about the activity that you're doing than necessarily getting to know each other.
0: But it's interesting, as you get older, and I say this just personally, the way that you think about your friends and what you need from them, but also how important it is to schedule that out, to make sure that we're actually going to hang out and be together, that seems to change as we get older. Do you know why that is?
4: I think there's just a lot of shift in what our priorities have become. I mean, the clip you played earlier, obviously when we're in school, yes, you are that sort of environment that you're forced to be in. And so it's easy to see these people. But also young people have the most time for their friends. Then you start to work, then a lot of people get family. So you actually see like from about early 20s until 30s is the biggest decrease in friends that we'll have in our life. Mm. Then it sort of plateaus between like 30s and 40s, and then it goes up again, like around the 50s. If you think about it, this is not that surprising because most people are having kids towards the end of their 20s, early 30s, and most kids are moving out from their family home when they're like 18 to 22, which is when most parents would be in their 50s. So it's difficult. I mean, I experience this as well. I mean, I don't have a family, but just even trying to balance work and social life, you're constantly being torn from different sides.
0: Just finally, we heard in some of those clips, people feeling like they're missing out. They're not being invited to the dinner party or the birthday party or what have you. And they feel like because they're not part of a friend group, that their life is lesser in some ways. What advice would you give somebody who feels like they're missing out?
4: I often say when I'm asked about like how to make more friends and not being invited to things, I like to remind people that, for example, in the workplace, we would acknowledge that some of our colleagues have work skills that we don't have, but that's not an issue. And it's the same with our social lives. We all have different social skills. Some people are the organizers. Some people are more likely to remember you. We actually have a lot of studies that show that if I ask people to list all of their friends today and then a year later, a lot of people actually forget to even list their best friend at time one. it doesn't mean they're bad people, you know? So sometimes just reach out to people that you already have in your life. Try to have that leniency that maybe this person didn't invite you to the Christmas party, but maybe they just didn't even think about it. Well, have your own Christmas party and invite them, you know?
0: I like that. Have your own party and invite them. This is fascinating. Philip, thank you very much for this.
4: No, thanks for having me. It was a really good conversation.
0: Philip Howlett is a friendship researcher and lecturer at the University of Bath in the UK. We spoke in March. That is The Current for Tuesday, the 19th of May. Q's up next on CBC Radio 1. Before we go, good morning, Habs fans.
5: The Montreal Canadiens playoff run will be continuing. Alex Newhook scores the overtime winner in Game 7 against the Buffalo Sabres. And look at this. The Bell Center is rocking with 21,000-plus fans in here cheering on the team while they're in Buffalo.
0: As we heard there from our colleague Kwabena Orduro, the pride of St. John's, Newfoundland, Alex Newhook, once again, the hero. There's a report in one of the newspapers from Montreal this morning saying, you heard the crowd cheering there, that there was seismic activity in Montreal after the goals were scored, something like a very minor earthquake, 0.5 on the Richter scale, the fans losing their minds. We're going to leave you with the walkout song from Alex Newhook, The Rhythm of the Goat by Newfoundland's own The Navigators. I'm Matt Galloway. Thanks for listening to The Current. We'll see you tomorrow.

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5: Behind big music stars Canadians love, people like Michael Bublé, Anne Murray, Bachman Turner Overdrive, Jan Arden, Bryan Adams, there's the legendary manager Bruce Allen. Well, he's finally getting his laurels, and we're putting him under the spotlight to tell his story.
6: This is CBC News. It's cloudy and 11 degrees in Calgary at 10 o'clock. Good morning, I'm Jocelyn Kozak. Alberta's promised complexity funding is making its way into the classroom. Earlier this year, Alberta Education set aside $143 million to hire teams for the most complex schools. There were hundreds across the province. In Vulcan, Prairie View Elementary School had kids falling behind, acting out, some with undiagnosed learning disorders. Principal Michael Willems says they hired their team in mid-April.
7: We were recognized as a school that had some complexities, which we're insanely grateful for. We've spent the last 2 weeks really trying to figure out where the needs are, basically going through every single student in the school and ultimately, yeah, trying to group them in such a way that we can just be as most effective with that team as possible.
6: Of the initial 476 complexity teams, 171 are slated for Calgary, 143 for Edmonton, with the remainder distributed to rural and smaller urban districts. The Canada Border Services Agency is replacing its aging facility at the Wild Horse Border Crossing in the province's southeast corner. That's reigniting calls for longer hours and truck inspections at that crossing south of Medicine Hat. Colin Gallant has more.
8: We know that there is truck traffic and commercial traffic going up the Eastern Alberta Trade Corridor.
9: Lisa Dressler with the Southeast Alberta Chamber of Commerce. For two decades, it's argued the port of Wild Horse near Medicine Hat could ease volume at Alberta's only 24-hour crossing at Coutts and boost business further east. Now, Dressler sees new life in the argument.
8: To actually see a new facility being built on that site is welcome news.
9: Canada Border Services will replace the station building this summer, but told CBC News it is not adding hours or inspection services. Right now, only pre-screen loads can cross the border during business hours. Those end at 5 p.m. in the wintertime. Too early, says the chamber, for truckers who face long delays if they're late. Justin Wright is the MLA for the area. When Alberta is widening nearby highways, he hopes Ottawa and Washington will review the service level.
10: Alberta and Montana are incredibly interested and concerned with the development at Wild Horse.
9: Construction at the port begins in June. CBSA says it will consult with local authorities. Colin Glant, CBC News, Medicine Hat.
6: Canada's iconic snowbirds will be grounded following the 2026 flying season until new aircraft arrive. In a statement, the defense minister didn't say how long it will take to replace the outdated CT-114 Tudor jets. They've been part of the Air Force inventory since the 60s. The replacement aircraft is already on order and is being delivered for use in the Air Force's initial pilot training. The intention is to tack on extra aircraft to that order, which means it could be the early 2030s before the snowbirds are reformed and back in at air shows. Investigators in the U.S. are tracing the steps of two teenagers who opened fire outside of a mosque in California, killing three people at the Islamic Center of San Diego. Steve Futterman reports.
11: Investigators here say they know who did it. They also believe they know the basic motive, anti-Islamic hate. That still doesn't explain the troubling question, what triggered two teenagers, 17 and 18, to carry out the deadly attack, then, according to police, kill themselves. The attack occurred just before noon at San Diego's largest mosque, which also houses an elementary school and a middle school. The two gunmen never got inside any of the buildings. They were confronted by a security guard and two staff members of the school. All three were killed by the gunmen. Authorities have recovered what they describe as hate-filled writings. One of the guns used in the attack had hate language etched onto the weapon. 2 hours before the shootings, the mother of one of the gunmen alerted law enforcement, saying her son had taken a number of weapons from the home. Steve Futterman, CBC News, San Diego.
6: That is your CBC News. Here's Angela Knight now to update traffic.
12: In the Northwest, look for a collision, Charleswood Crescent and Morley Trail. And in the Southeast, crews are just finishing clearing up an incident that happened earlier, but there are still minor delays around Pagan Trail and 26th Street Southeast. If you see a traffic problem, please give us a call. The number is 403-521-1010.
6: A mix of sun and cloud for Calgary today. A chance of showers. We're expecting a high of 16 degrees. Right now, it is cloudy and 11 in Calgary.
13: Hey, I'm Garvey Bailey, sitting in for Tom Power. Welcome to Q. Coming up on the show, we're going deep into Canadian music lore with a man who has seen it all. Bruce Allen has managed the biggest names in Canadian music, Bryan Adams, Michael Bublé, Anne Murray, BTO. The industry titan did more than manage big acts. He'd do anything for his artists, even if it meant ruffling some industry feathers. Bruce takes us inside his illustrious career. Plus, when Chloe Tang was a kid, her parents pushed her into classical music, and she was pretty good at it. But now, she's making her mark in R&B, living the LA dream, and opening for folks like Dua Lipa. She'll talk all about it with Tom. That's all coming up on Q. All right, let's play a little Jeopardy for a second. I'm going to read you a list of names, and I want you to tell me what they have in common in the form of a question. Okay, here goes. Bachman-Turner Overdrive, Loverboy, Bryan Adams, Anne Murray, Michael Bublé. Now, if you were to say, who are some of the most successful musicians to come out of Canada over the past 50 years? Well, yeah, you'd be right, but only half right. The real answer that I'm looking for is which artists have been managed by Bruce Allen. That's right. All those big names I just mentioned have all had their careers guided by this one guy from Vancouver. Over the past 60 years, Bruce has been shepherding artists from the Canadian club circuit to the global stage. And in the process, he's become a bit of a legend himself. Someone whose straight-shooting, outspoken nature can land him in the headlines and in a little bit of hot water alongside his A-list clients. A few weeks back, Bruce's 6 decades of service in the Canadian music industry was recognized with a Lifetime Achievement Award at the Departure Music Festival in Toronto. And Tom had the chance to talk to him about the highs and the lows of his remarkable career. But before they got into all of that, we started out playing another little game. Tom asked Bruce Allen to name that tune.

0: Bruce, do you know who we're listening to right there?
1: No, but I know the song.
0: That's Five Man Cargo.
1: Wow, you see that? I wouldn't have done that because I couldn't have figured that out. That's a long time ago. That's how I got started. That's the first band I ever got involved with because they were a friend of mine was running a nightclub, and he said, "We got a band in here that's really interesting because they're playing all the English stuff." And he said, "The people are really coming in here, but the band isn't any really showy or anything." And he said, "I'd like you. Can you come down and have a talk to them?" And I'm working in a just in a slob job during the week. And I said, the guy knew I was a music fan. So I went over there and I met these guys and we had a talk about it. And we put it all together for this guy's club. And they turned it into club out there in the wrong part of town ended up to be very successful for about 5-6 years. It was run by a ball player for the BC Lions and Jim Lasseter. He brought this English band in, and it was something that was new to Vancouver because we were brought up in R&B here. Vancouver was R&B. It was an R&B city, one after the other. Coming in big band, huge bands show bands with black singers and white musicians. That's what it was, and it was an R&B town without a doubt. And all of a sudden, we heard this stuff coming in from Toronto and so on and so forth, and everything changed. You know, and we got some more of that material out of Vancouver, and it was good for us.
0: So when you started out, it was as a booking agent before you became a manager. I was reading that your inspiration as a manager or in the music industry wasn't necessarily like people like Brian Epstein or Peter Grant or Colonel Tom Parker. I read an interview where you talked about being inspired by Jimmy Hoffa. Jimmy Hoffa, the late president of the Teamsters Union.
2: Fortunately, our men are strong, militant, willing to fight, and will not surrender nor really lay down the
0: law. Negotiated tough contracts, took on the U.S. federal government. You know, my dad came up in the labor movement. He talked a lot about Jimmy Hoffa. I mean, and Jimmy Hoffa famously kind of disappeared.
1: He's in between the goalposts of some football team. some football field down there in America, yeah.
0: How did Jimmy Hoffa inspire you?
1: Well, I just like because his focus. I mean, he just bared down on one thing, and that's what he did, and he kicked ass for those guys. I mean, we know now he's probably a bit of a crook, but that was the way it was. So when I got into Bill Lasseter, gave me a shot to get in the doors with the Five Man Cargo, and I put the Five Man, worked with the Five Man Cargo, and they became very, very good on stage and really did well in the marketplace. So all, of course, the other club owners came and asked, can we get the band? I like to have the band in our place. And we had a good scene for music at that time. So every time I moved that band, moved the Five Man Cargo to one other place, I asked for the booking rights. Okay, so I had the booking rights for where they were playing at the time in Lasseter's Den, and then I picked it up and I moved it along to another guy and I got his booking place. And finally, didn't take long. It took a bit of a while, but I mean, 18 clubs I had at one time, somebody
0: wow.
1: told me. And that next class going across the border a little bit into the States because we couldn't drink on Sunday, but you could go down to a play I forget what it's called in on the West Coast, and you go in there and you can drink. And if people go down, we had a 1,000-seat room there. So all the guys in Vancouver, the musicians in Vancouver, worked there. And we had a really good thing going. And, of course, that's why I met, when I started to get into the management side, I met people who came in like Randy Bachman when he left the Guess Who and he came in because he wanted to try to get his new band started and it had kind of been blackballed in Canada.
0: I got a little bit of that. Can we just take a listen to this?

0: So that's Randy Bachman. People might know him from The Guess Who, or they might know him from Bachman Turner Overdrive. That's his band Brave Belt.
1: That's what came to Vancouver. I brought them to Vancouver.
0: So this was after Guess Who.
1: Yes.
0: So he had been,
1: he'd been blackballed. He couldn't get a job.
0: Why?
1: Because Canada was broken into sections where guys controlled certain areas. And the Guess Who were a big band. And if you can get hold of a big band like that and you're a booking agent, you're going to really look after them. Because there was good money in that stuff. So I was the only guy in Vancouver, in BC actually. But I wasn't tied up to that conglomerate that had all these guys together who were working on that type of system.
0: And Randy was left out of it because he had quit the band?
1: Yes. Okay, yeah, the band wasn't happy that Randy left. Okay, he left for reasons that, everybody knows.
0: Yeah.
1: He was sitting there, with these guys, and they were living one type of life, and he was living another.
0: Yeah.
1: And so he came to Vancouver, he phoned me and said, could I work out there? Because he had Brave Belt, but they couldn't get working, and also he wanted to get a place where he could write, and he wanted to make a band, put a band together again. So he came out Brave Belt, and we got him going. And of course, he could do business out here. We did a pretty good job and kept him going. Ken, he could pay his staff, pay his band. And then all of a sudden, we went out. He said, "Listen, Randy Bachman." He said, "Listen, Bruce, that's fine to play all these honky tonks, but what we got to do? I want to get a record out there again. I want to get a record out there again." So I never made a record deal in my life at that time, but we worked together, and we got turned down once by probably 14 labels. But
0: hold on. He says, "Hey, I was just in the first Canadian band to ever get an American number one.
1: Yep.
0: But I'm going to work with this young guy who's never managed a band before to be my manager."
1: No, he came in there and asked, what I did for him as I saved him, he was working all the time. Okay, so he came and said, "You can do this." And I said, "Randy, you've had a big band. You know a lot more than I do. What am I going to do? I can't help you." He says, "Yes, you can. It's hard for me to say, I want, I want, I want, I want. If you sit there and say, he wants, we want," he says, "they'll listen to me and they're different. I don't want to get in that battle. I need somebody." And believe me, he brought me through the business, and I learned about it by talking to him all the time. And we traveled by car most of the time, and he and I were in the front, the three other guys were in the back, and you learn on the go, and that's what I did. We he just gave me a chance, and we took a shot, and it kind of worked, and we did very well. Tremendous. And I still go see Randy once in a while when he comes through, but I really got a lot to thank from him. Thankful that he did for me.
0: Is there a point in that run with BTO, like when BTO takes off and you're going to every single gig with them, you're managing them?
1: I never missed a show. We did 200 shows a year.
0: Was there a point where you went, okay, I might be actually kind of good at this managing thing?
1: I wouldn't think like that. I was learning all the time. I mean, God, I'd never done it. I had to get somebody to run my office because I was up way so much, and because I wanted to keep it just in case this didn't work. And here's another thing. For us to go on the road in those days, and we're driving all the time, whether it's in a bus or whether it's in a car, who are we talking to? We can't talk to anybody until we pull over to a gas station and make a payphone. Okay, it's not like we have to now. You can talk back and forth to the record company all the time. It was very difficult, I think. But it was also a time when there was many ways to work in the United States. Now it's down to like three, four people.
0: When you say what do you think is the most important thing you learned from Randy and BTO when you were learning to be a manager with them?
1: Randy. Was determined to come back and show people that he was a big part of the Guess Who. And what I learned from that is if you've got to have a great band, you have to have a great leader. And he was a good leader. He led real well. And everybody that came after that, to me, had a great leader, whether it's Paul Dean and whether it's Brian Adams. These guys run those bands. And I mean, that's what I want. I don't want to be fighting with the drummer. Okay, I like it when there's a leader of the band. And the leader of the band is the key, to me, a breaking axe, without a doubt. Taking care of
0: You said the manager is the one friend the artist has.
1: True, without a doubt. I mean, the record company—that's just another group coming through. You know, another act.
0: Trying to make more money and, you know.
1: So, my job is like when Randy said, you can say, I want, it's because when he started putting out records, we had to stay on top of them to keep Randy Bachman and Bachman Turner Overdrive as a priority to that label. Okay, if you're not a priority, you're slip sliding away. And I kept on them all the time to make sure that we were being covered. And it was a lot of work.
2: I'm Garvey Bailey. You're listening to Q. You are in the middle of Tom's conversation with veteran music manager Bruce Allen. Now, after Bruce helped Bachman Turner Overdrive to massive success in the United States, he went on to make a huge mark with other Canadian acts in the 1980s. The band Loverboy, for example, who went on to sell millions, and I mean millions, of albums. But we're going to pick things up in this conversation at the moment when Bruce met the artist who would make all of that previous success feel like a little warm-up.

0: From 1983, that is Bryan Adams with the gigantic Cuts Like a Knife. Did I see that you sing backing vocals on that?
1: He'll say that and tease me a bit, but I might have been. That's a real bunch of people standing around singing it. Yeah, so I might have been in the line, but I wasn't making much noise.
0: You're in the liner notes. I tell you that much. As a backing singer.
1: Yeah.
0: Were you there?
1: Oh yeah. That was, you know, we were rolling. Adams, one thing about Bryan Adams, man, he works his butt off, and he still does.
0: I read an interview with him in the late 80s about you talking about him, and you said, like, the one thing that Bryan had that I admired, because you said, like, I wasn't a big fan of his older music, but the thing that I admired about him was tenacity.
1: Yeah.
0: What does that mean? How do you spot it? How do you know that someone has tenacity like that?
1: Just by this commitment. Okay, his commitment, no matter what kind of job it was or no matter how much money it was, if it was going to help him move it forward, we took it, and he took it. And he, when he went out there, he played for 100% no matter what it was for. And he, you know, he's also very fortunate that we bumped into Mutt Lang, and Mutt Lang got involved writing songs with Adams, and that Mutt Lang's got a track record from hell, so he really helped us too, and it probably helped Bryan as a songwriter, or I know it did.
0: Talk to me about Tears Are Not Enough. Talk to me a little bit about how that came about.
1: Well, basically, there was one. What is it called in the States?
0: They did We Are the World, and then Do They Know It's Christmas in the UK? Remember?
1: Yeah. Okay, so anyway, David Foster got up and said, you know, Bruce, we should do something. I've known David. I managed him very, very early when he was 19. But he said, we should do something. I said, oh, God, you know. And then he talked to two or three, four people. And we said, let's do this. We can do this. We can do a Canadian version of this. And we put that together. I think our members, I was reminded the other day by somebody who was there with me, said we put that thing together in 11 days.
0: Wow. What do you remember about being in that room? I mean, Anne was there, Anne Murray, Joni Mitchell, Neil Young, Gordon Lightfoot, Geddy Lee. What do you remember about being in that room?
1: I remember seeing them all. I remember saying hello. Everybody, it was like a giant love fest. Okay. Everybody was talking. Everybody, you know, had a great time, blah, blah, blah. And, it was really all I did was maybe take a deep breath because my office worked to get all those acts and it was hard. And you know, it's just a timing issue. It's not that anybody didn't want to do it. It's just that they could they fit it in, and it kind of worked, and it was fantastic. And I thought it was a better song than the one that from the international artist.

0: Yeah, I think Tears Are Not Enough is better than We Are the World, actually.
1: Yeah,
0: I think it is. And I should mention all Vancouver talent behind the boards. Brian, Jim Vallance,
1: yep.
0: Paul Hyde, Bob Rock, big Vancouver.
1: And David Foster, who's from Vancouver.
0: I got to move out there.
1: every time I talk to you, I say this, but you don't listen.
0: it feels like a million years ago now, but Brian, you and Brian Adams took his career to such a gigantic level. Mm-hmm. He became more of a global superstar than a Canadian one. And I don't have to remind you too much about this, but I'll remind everybody else. In 92, Brian had Everything I Do Would Do It For You.
1: Yes.
0: It went to number one in 19 countries.
1: Yeah.
0: But it was major news in this country because he co-wrote it with a couple of non-Canadians. It didn't qualify as Canadian content, or CanCon, according to like federal regulations, which would dictate how much Canadian music is getting played on Much Music and,
1: correct.
0: And radio. So I'll talk about the sort of future of CanCon in a second. But here's what Brian had to say about that at the time.
2: The Canadian government should just take a step out of music business entirely. They should just get out of it. There's a lot of artists that have been successful in Canada that can't get arrested anywhere else in the world. And it's because of this sort of, what I think is breeding mediocrity.
0: Your take and Brian's take on CanCon back then has always been really interesting to me. And I've always meant to ask you about it. Like, just listening to that, what goes through your mind?
1: I believe in what he says. I think you know that there's a lot of people like it's like the Tragically Hip. Okay, everybody gets excited about the Tragically Hip. I don't get excited about the Tragically Hip. I believe the Tragically Hip was a band that went across the country and got funded by everybody here up in Canada. And they went across the country, did a great job, did this, so on and so forth. But you know what? They didn't make an impact anywhere else. That's not what I think Brian Adams has ever had in his head. Brian Adams was brought up with a father who was in the military, and he moved around from country to country. He'd been around the country, seen different things. He wanted to be a big artist. He wanted to be go to England. He wanted to go to Australia. He wanted to go, and he's still doing it to this day. That's what he believes. That's what he believes is a success, not just getting a government-based backed chart to give you to make sure you can get on the playlist. And that's what you get in Vancouver. That's what you got in Canada.
0: So your idea of success back then, and it sounds like even now, is different than like the Canadian music industry's idea of success.
1: Yeah, I'm there doing something tonight, and I'm going to give an award to, or going to mention about a person getting an award coming up, a person. And when I ever watch it all the time in the newspapers, how they write it, Tom, I sit there and I say, it always says that the Tragically Hip, they make a line, and then the next is the guys from the Loverboy. And Loverboy outsold the Tragically Hip a lot.
0: I think they're talking about like the importance of a band to like,
1: because makes somebody important.
0: But you're a proud Canadian.
1: What makes somebody important?
0: I'm not here to argue with you. You're a proud Canadian. And of course, we're in this time of like, you know, elbows up and we're being proudly Canadian.
1: Yep.
0: There's something to be said. Some would say there's something to be said for a band that sings about Canada and sings to Canadian audiences and is not necessarily about, you know, expanding to all around the world.
1: Why wouldn't an artist want to expand all around the world?
0: You and you tell me.
1: I don't think anybody would want that. I mean, I think the people want to take their music around the world. If I was an artist, I sure would like to.
0: So when you hear an artist say that, no, I'm just making art for art's sake, or I'm just making art because I want to have, I'm doing this for this reason, you think to yourself, I don't really believe it.
1: I think it's a cop-out.
0: Interesting, Bruce. Interesting. But it's a cop-out how?
1: It's a cop-out. Like there's more to it than just Canada. If you got some great music, share it. Get out there.
0: What's interesting is that the CanCon debate, when I talk to kids, like people in their early 20s, sometimes I got brought into a classroom in Victoria over Zoom a couple of weeks ago, and the professor asked if I would explain CanCon to them. Like they had no idea what it was. And I had to explain to them that there was a time when, I mean, it still happens, but like radio and television mandated a certain amount of Canadian content. And therefore, a lot of the bands that I grew up with were, you know, that I loved were Canadian bands. But I think I loved them because they were played on Much Music or I listened to them on the radio.
1: Correct.
0: And I had to point out to them that on Spotify, there's no CanCon. There can't be. You choose whatever you want to listen to. So there's no there's no necessity for some kind of, there's no apparatus by which there can be any sort of like, so first off, let me just ask you about that. Like, does looking at the music industry as it is right now with streaming, with no, there can't be any imposition of like CanCon regulations. Do you feel like this is a better way? Do you think CanCon was just a Band-Aid leading up to this moment?
1: I think a Band-Aid allowed a lot of people to, a lot of young artists to maybe get a shot. Okay, because they could pick up some of the money and give them a shot. Okay, but I think what I would do is something like that. Okay, you get three chances. You don't make it, then you're not going to get it funded anymore. You know, you should be able to. I just don't like fighting against the government as funding stuff. I believe music is global, and I think that's what we as artists try to, the artists I know want to do that.
0: You believe, I get it now. So you believe music is global. You believe
1: I do.
0: If you're making music, you should try to make it to as many people as you possibly can.
1: Yeah, and you know something? I've seen Michael Bublé going all over the world and people loving it. And I've seen Bryan Adams do the same thing. Randy did the same thing. Loverboy guys did the same thing. And it's fantastic to see. I mean, Shania Twain. I mean, this girl's all over the place. And that's what you want to do. Don't you want to get your people to hear the music that they're doing? I think so.
0: I'm preparing the folks here at the CBC to start their writing back to the letters we're going to get about that. I'm joking, Bruce. But I do get a feeling that, like, because I've known that about you before I even met you, that Bruce Allen is very outspoken. He'll say what's on his mind, even if people don't want to necessarily hear it. Has being that way in a country that sort of prides itself on being more polite or reserved, has that made your job as a manager more difficult or easy?
1: Not more difficult. It's not more difficult. I mean, nobody's going to really hurt me by saying the stuff I say, but
0: I would think easy, right? Because you're going in, you're like, I'm going to say the thing.
1: This is what I believe in, and that's that. That's that. And if you don't like it, lump it. Okay, this is the way I'm running my business, and this is the way you can run yours. But I really believe, boy, oh boy, it's pretty neat to see the Canadian guys out there doing great business, and there's a lot of them now, a lot more than when I started.

0: Yeah, just a bit of working for the weekend by Loverboy, one of the great bands that Bruce Allen managed in the 80s. Coming up, Bruce will tell you how he developed the outspoken attitude that's made him one of the most notorious managers in the music industry. More with Bruce Allen after the break.
1: It is partly cloudy and 12 degrees in Calgary at 10:30. Good morning, I'm Jocelyn Kozak with your CBC News update. A volunteer coach at a Calgary high school is facing several charges. Calgary police say they received a report last week alleging a minor had been sexually abused over nearly 2 years by a coach at Henry Wisewood School. The 50-year-old man is now charged with one count each of sexual assault, sexual exploitation, and making sexually explicit material available to children. Alberta's promised complexity funding is making its way into the classroom. Alberta Education has set aside $143 million to hire teams for the most complex schools. Of the initial 476 complexity teams, 171 are slated for Calgary, 143 for Edmonton, with the remainder distributed to rural and smaller urban districts. And an MLA says Alberta needs a second major commercial boarding crossing with Montana. The Canada Border Services Agency is replacing the Wild Horse crossing south of Medicine Hat this summer. The MLA for Cypress Medicine Hat says adding services there would divert trucks from Coutts and ease congestion in the Calgary to Edmonton corridor. Stay with CBC Radio for all of your news. A mix of sun and cloud today. We're expecting a high of 16 degrees.
0: Welcome back. I'm Garby Bailey. You're listening to Q. Today, Tom is speaking with Bruce Allen, a manager who's worked with some of Canada's biggest musical exports, including Bryan Adams, Bachman-Turner Overdrive, and Michael Bublé. And as you heard in the first part of their conversation, you'll know that Bruce Allen is often the loudest voice in any room he enters. He's never been afraid to call it like he sees it. And that sharp tongue has gotten him into a bit of trouble over the years. So what Tom wanted to know was, where did that unfiltered, outspoken attitude come from? And I have to say, he kind of surprised us with how open and vulnerable he got with his answer.

0: You've won. Stop it. And I've been told that to me a couple times, and I appreciate those people that stand up and say it, because sometimes I, you know, you can get a little over the top.
1: What did your dad do for a living?
0: He was an engineer, a boat engineer, and he worked for Imperial Oil, and they took oil from up north in BC and took it sometimes all the way down to South America and back. So he would work it in sections like we'd be gone for two, 3 months.
1: I didn't know your dad went young. I'm sorry. I didn't know that. I'm sorry to hear
0: you. Yeah. And that's a real kick in the head all of a sudden, you know. You get up in the morning, you go in to see your dad, and they tell you he's died overnight. Yeah. You know?
1: Yeah.
0: I think it colors your entire life.
1: Do you think, my dad died young too, so I think about this a lot. Like, how do you think it, like, what did that chip on the shoulder feel like? Do you feel like it was like, oh, I need to go prove myself, or I need to look after myself, I got to make a bunch of money, or what was that?
0: Definitely in the South Dakota, nobody's going to look after me, okay? No one's going to look after me now. My mom's got to go out and get a job, and da-da-da-da, and I'm going, and the neighborhood is going to, you know, when you come home, Bruce, from school, make sure you check into the next door neighbor, you know, all that stuff. You get raised by a neighborhood, okay? Thank goodness in that era. But I mean, I think it sticks with you, and I say that's why people have said that to me. And I sometimes, you know, I don't say, talk about it often. You asked it today, and I answered you. It's a really interesting thing, because somehow, you know, my dad dies, and I'm 14, and yeah, you know, and he's, what the hell. That's tough to take.
1: Yeah, I know. I was in my early 20s. I wasn't that young.
0: Yeah.
1: But I remember feeling like, oh, I got to figure something out now.
0: Yeah, that's exactly right.
1: Yeah. Yeah.
0: And my mother wasn't working. That was a time when the father worked and the mother stayed at home and all that. So my mom had to get a job. And oh boy.
1: you got a good sense of ethics about you too. I mean, like, for people who only know you as, for people who are just getting to know you now, but you know, you would have this reputation as someone who says what he means and take it like it or lump it. I'm going to tell you, you know what I feel, no matter what, even if you're not going to be super happy with it. I have heard stories about like the ethic you have around you. Like, I heard the story that when you first were working with Michael Bublé, he met with you. He had a couple of other managers. Someone involved with Barbra Streisand was talking to him. He was going to sign with another manager. He didn't really want to sign with you. Mm-hmm. And then he sat down with you, I think it was at the Shark Club, and he had an existing manager in Vancouver.
0: Yes, he did.
1: And he said to all these different LA American agents, I want to make sure this manager who helped me up to this point gets taken care of. And all of them said, forget that. She got to move. Who cares? You got to move on. And he said the same thing to you. I want to make sure this person gets taken care of. And apparently you said, well, how refreshing. Finally, a little bit of loyalty in this business. Like, you admired that about him. Yeah.
0: And I said, yeah, okay. I said, let's bring her in and she can, you know, try sit and work out of my office. Did the same thing with Lou Blair. Lou Blair brought me the Loverboy, and Lou Blair stayed with me with Loverboy forever.
1: But, you know, isn't it interesting that all those other managers are saying, cut them loose, forget it. Obviously something in you, whether that's from your parents or not either, something in you that went like, no, that's not right. Like, you got to be at least fair in this business.
0: I think so. Okay. And she had the possibilities maybe of being a great asset. Who am I to sit there? I mean, hey, you got Michael Bublé. You got Michael Bublé in to talk to me. That's pretty good. You know?
1: I will say Michael told me that story. Mm-hmm. And he told me it as a story of like, this guy has a reputation for being a hard-nosed fellow. But that was, you know, that right away he said, as soon as he said that to me, I shook his hand and I said, I want you to be my manager. And he said, Bruce said to me, what are you doing? We just met. Are you really going to be my, you know, like, shouldn't you be thinking about this a little bit more?
0: No, yeah, I did say that. I did say that. But I mean, it was a tough one, you see. And I have to say, and when what really got me involved in it, maybe I knew Michael. He just played around, you know, in clubs here, small clubs in Vancouver. But I used to look after David Foster, and David Foster was making that record. And David Foster is one of the greatest producers in the business, and definitely the best producer to ever come out of this country. And I sat there and I said, God, Foster. Okay, now if Foster took that shot, I can take that shot. That's me and Foster now, not me and some schmuck that I don't know. I know David Foster, okay? And I know that we can work together. And I know David Foster knows how the system works. And that was, you know, it's not, you know, just always just the song. I mean, Michael wasn't writing songs. David and him were

0: choosing great songs to make an album, and that thing worked. And Michael's just he's a great performer, really great performer, probably one of the best I've had by far. And he you know, and taking, so it was me and Foster and Bublé. And that Foster, I never cut David short, because he's the guy who made the first three albums. And to tell you the truth right now, those albums are still some of the biggest albums that Michael has.
1: This thing I call love, I can't handle it. This thing.
2: I'm not going to go into the details of it because, A, it's none of my business, and B, I don't think you're going to tell me anyway. But I know you and Brian stopped working together.
0: Yeah.
2: My question is, how do you look back on that now, that relationship? How does it feel to come to an end to that? Like, how do you look back on those 40 years you guys had together?
0: I think I'm really proud of it. The kid worked his ass off. I got no complaints about what I think Brian Adams did. Nothing. He worked his ass off, and he writes great songs. And he puts together a great band, and he works. And I've been blessed to have it for 42 years.
2: 42 years.
0: Yeah.
2: I'm glad you look back on it fondly, man.
0: Oh yeah. I mean, hey, listen, Randy Bachman. I you know, we don't work together anymore. You know, I mean, I don't work with Loverboy anymore. But I don't want to, really. You know what I mean? There comes a point, and when maybe it's not working anymore. But I mean, the fact of the matter is, I have no bitches about any of those guys. That there's a reason why bands or artists and management move on. But I'll tell you one thing, and I'm the most proud of this, is I've never had a contract with anybody. I've never sued anybody. And I've never been sued back. So I know how good a job I've done.
2: You've been, I'm afraid to ask, are you stepping back? I've heard you're stepping back a little bit.
0: I'm 80. Okay. Give your head a shake if you're not going to take one step back.
2: So you last fall was day-to-day operations of the agency to a new president, right?
0: Yeah, no, okay. He's a president. He comes in, yes. Paul Hagenson, as you know, mm-hmm. worked at Live Nation for 25 something years. Mm-hmm. And here's the deal. What a move to get a guy who's in that business to now be help me running that label. Running that management team.
2: So you took a bit of a step back, but you're still involved with these clients.
0: Yeah, all the time. Yeah.
2: I assume though you might have a little bit more free time on your hands these days. How do you want to spend it?
0: I haven't thought of that yet. I'm sure my girlfriend's looking about, okay, now what are we going to do? But I mean, I'm still going to work every day. Let's not get carried away. Okay. I had to bring somebody in because I'm getting older. That's it.
2: Yeah.
0: I'm not going to be there forever. Okay. And if there's nobody who can do it when I check out, then they got my artists have a problem. My staff has a problem, this and that. And the staff's been very active in working with Paul. They know Paul's a great talent. And so we're going to be okay. It's not even a speed bump. And I'm really proud of that. And that's the way it should be.
2: Bruce, congratulations on the Lifetime Achievement Award.
0: Thank you very much. Just hope it keeps rolling.
2: Me too, buddy. Thanks for coming on.
0: Appreciate it. Bye-bye.

0: I didn't know they were going to play my theme song. That's Bachman Turner Overdrive with You Ain't Seen Nothing Yet. Before that, Tom Power's conversation with the Canadian music manager, Bruce Allen, who was in our Vancouver studio. They spoke just before he received a Lifetime Achievement Award at the Departure Music Festival in Toronto.
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0: I like Tom Power. I'll show some love.
1: I'm Garvey Bailey. You're listening to Q. You know, sometimes an artist needs just a little encouragement to keep going. For Chloe Tang, who these days is one of the most exciting voices in the pop R&B world, that encouragement came from an early opportunity to open for Dua Lipa. She says that got her through the next 5 years of carving out her own path as a singer-songwriter based in Los Angeles.

0: That is Chloe Tang with Running on Blue. Chloe Tang is a Canadian artist who has millions of streams independently. She was recently highlighted by the Departure Festival in Toronto as one of their 2026 Rising Sound artists. And Chloe joined Tom Power to talk about her journey in music.
1: How are you? Nice to see you.
2: I'm great. How are you?
1: I like calling you the Canadian artist.
2: Yes, me too.
1: Does that feel okay to you?
2: Yes, I love hearing it.
1: Because your mom's Canadian?
2: Fully Canadian, yes. Our family was one of the first Chinese groups to come over to that area in Canada.
1: The BC Vancouver area?
2: Yes, we're like fifth generation now, so.
1: That's an amazing thing to have in your family history.
2: Yes, it really is. And so I feel very deeply rooted, I think, especially, you know, my heritage and everything. I feel very deeply rooted in Canada, and I do have a very special connection to here. So.
1: I bet. So you're one of the Departure Festival's 2026 Rising Sound artists. So that means you've been doing, I guess, professional development.
2: Yeah, So actually, it kind of happened to be, it was a bit of a surprise to me when I found out that I was a rising artist for Departure. And yeah, we've just been, you know, going to some of the more exclusive, I suppose, events. And we've just been having a lot of fun here this week.
1: Your story, as far as I know, and maybe you could help me tell it, is that when you were a kid, your parents put you in classical music?
2: Yes.
1: Is that the piano?
2: Yes. So I started out doing classical piano. My mom just kind of noticed at a very young age that I had this interest in playing this piano that we had at our house, which actually was my grandparents', and it was just being stored at our house. And I would just sound out songs just by ear, and she noticed that one day I was playing Happy Birthday, and I was like maybe 4 years old or so, and she's like, who's playing that? And then she, obviously as like, you know, noticing that I had such an interest in it, she put me in piano lessons along with my brother as well. And so, yeah, we did classical piano lessons and went through like a pretty rigorous program until I was in grade 11.
1: How good did you get?
2: I was very good, I would say. The highest level, I was definitely, I was playing some more advanced Chopin pieces. And it was just the consistency, I think. And also I attended a charter art school from grade 6 to 9. And so we had, it wasn't only the after-school program that I was doing. It was also in school. So both, it was a lot of training.
1: And were you doing competitions and stuff like that?
2: We did an Arizona study program, which is similar. It's not necessarily a competition, but it is a program where you go every year and you prepare multiple classical pieces. You take a written theory test. And so it is, it is pretty rigorous, and it wasn't competing with any of the other like kids in the state. It was more of like a competition with yourself almost. So you get like a grade and you get awards depending on how well you perform and stuff like that. So
1: someone who's playing at that level, I would think they might go to music school and they might pursue a career as a concert pianist or something like that?
2: Yeah, that was, for me, that was never really the end goal. It was always to be, you know, making music, but in such a different way. I wanted to do pop music.
1: The whole time you were playing classical music? Really?
2: The whole time. It was also around that age that I started playing classical music that I discovered, it was actually my older cousin who lived in Canada. She introduced me to Avril Lavigne because, you know, at that time, it was, you know, early 2000s. She was huge. And then, you know, obviously she's Canadian. And I wasn't really familiar with her. But then I heard that first album. It was the Let Go album.
1: And Skater Boy, Complicated.
2: Exactly. I just fell in love with her. I would watch, you know, her music videos on VH1 before going to school. I just was so amazed by her. And then from that moment on, it was like game over. I want to be Avril Lavigne.
1: I noticed you are wearing a tie.
2: Yes, I am.
1: to the interview, and when you took your coat off and I saw the tie, I thought, well, it's kind of an Avril Lavigne thing.
2: Yes.
1: Intentional.
2: Kind of, yes. I mean, yes, it is kind of coming back around. And yeah, she, I think, will always be just like such a huge part of my music journey and yeah, who I am as an artist too.
1: I got a buddy of mine. He's, I work with him sometimes. He's a good buddy of mine. And he told me one time, he's older than I am. He told me, you know, I used to do, I used to be a stylist for Avril Lavigne in the early 2000s.
2: Wow.
1: And I said, that's amazing. You know, for her Canadian dates.
2: Mm-hmm.
1: And I said, did you? And he went, yeah, I bought the ties.
2: Wow.
1: Like at a certain point,
2: crazy.
1: He would go to the store.
2: And he was picking out the ones that she would wear.
1: Yeah, and tying them on her.
2: Wow. That's iconic.
1: I know. Isn't that the coolest thing?
2: That is crazy.
1: How did your parents feel about you stopping playing classical music and wanting to be the next Avril Lavigne?
2: The good thing was that they kind of knew it from such a young age, because I knew so early that it, you know, it gave them a few years to really warm up to the idea. And it wasn't just like a shock out of nowhere, like, hey, I want to, like, you know, quit classical and do pop. But it was kind of something that they were like, okay, yeah, you know. And over time, it became more and more serious for me. And I think at that point, it was, it started to get a little harder for them to accept, just because, you know, they're both Chinese, and I think they are extremely like liberal in their parenting style and everything like that. But at the same time, they really, you know, of course, parents just want you to be stable at the end of the day, and they want you to have to be comfortable and be able to live comfortably. And I think that was the main concern for them, was that I wouldn't be able to do that being a musician or, you know, taking this career path.
1: And then you do something even riskier. You go to LA, kind of no plan, no money, nothing. You just got on a plane and went to Los Angeles.
2: Kind of. I actually drove. I was living in Denver at the time. So I went to...
1: I've done that drive. It's lovely.
2: Oh, yes.
1: I've done the Denver to LA drive. You watch it go from a certain kind of landscape.
2: Mm-hmm.
1: Rocks and water and grass. And you watch it gradually turn into the desert. It's a beautiful drive.
2: Yes, it really is.
1: Yeah.
2: And... yeah, I was living in Denver. I went to school there. I got a songwriting degree, which was very new at that time, at the University of Colorado, Denver. And yeah, I had this friend there that was like, okay, like, you know, right when I graduate, I'm going to LA. What are you going to do? And of course, that was kind of the answer that I always knew in the back of my head. That was the eventual goal, but it all felt very fast. And so it was actually because someone else was going that I had the courage to be like, okay, I think I'll just do it. Like, there's no reason for me to wait anymore. I've graduated. There's nothing really for me here. And I think it's time to take the next step. So yeah, I saved up a little bit of money working merch at Red Rocks, which is
1: the very famous venue in Colorado. What was the best show you saw at Red Rocks?
2: Ooh. That was the Post Malone era of beer bongs and Bentleys, I think. I've been popping, man, I feel just like a rock star. And that was an amazing show. And yeah, I saved up a little bit of money and was like, okay, I'm just going to drive over there. And actually, with the help of my parents, yeah, I just made the move and... didn't really know anyone there except for that, you know, one friend that I had, and just kind of started going to all these events, trying to network, trying to meet people. Like, and it took a very long time to meet friends and to meet, you know, people to work with. Yeah.
1: You know, they call me Pre-Malone. can you introduce us to, thanks for telling your story. We're going to play one of your songs. It's called 2.0. Tell me what the song's about.
2: This song is all about glowing up, really accepting a new version of yourself. And
1: did you write it about yourself? Did you?
2: I did, yes. As a kid, I was just so shy. I was just extremely, and I think that was also a bit of an influence for my parents, because my parents had always kind of, not necessarily verbally taught us, but just by example, it was always a goal to avoid conflict, you know? And so I grew up and I was very quiet. I never really said much. And then when I actually, when I moved to LA, I discovered that that's actually not my personality at all. And that I had just been kind of suppressing this, not in a negative way at all, but I had just, you know, finally discovered that I'm kind of loud. I'm a little, I like to be outspoken. I like to say, you know, what's on my mind. And this is the song that really solidified it for me.
1: I understand now, 2.0. Like,
2: yeah.
1: Yeah, new you.
2: Exactly, new me.
1: Nice to meet you.
2: So nice to meet you as well.
1: Thanks
2: Thank
1: for
2: you
1: coming
2: for
1: in.
2: Having me.
1: Can you tell us your name and introduce the song?
2: Yes, my name is Chloe Tang, and this is 2.0.

That was Chloe Tang with 2.0 on Q. And that is it for Q today. But tomorrow on Q, Jasmeet Raina went from YouTuber to an award-winning TV show creator for his series Late Bloomer. He'll tell you how he went from YouTube star to creating art in the very different world of television and how his feeling of imposter syndrome has evolved since season one. Hey, if you want to connect with us, check us out. Facebook, it's Q with Tom Power. We are CBCQ on Instagram and TikTok. You can email q@cbc.ca. I am Garbia Bailey, sitting in for Tom Power. I'll catch you next time.

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2: After many months of promotion and that giant ice sculpture, we finally got Drake's new music, and it's not one, not two, but three new albums. But is it enough for Drake to put the Kendrick beef behind him? The group chat will weigh in and tell you whether it's going to be a drizzy summer.
3: This is CBC News. It's partly cloudy and 12 degrees in Calgary at 11 o'clock. Good morning. I'm Jocelyn Kozak. A volunteer coach at a Calgary high school is facing several charges. Calgary police say they received a report last week alleging a minor had been sexually abused over nearly 2 years by a coach at Henry Wisewood School. It's believed they met when the victim was 15, and police allege he used his position of trust to groom the teenage girl before the assaults began. 50-year-old Drew Allen Robertson is now charged with one count each of sexual assault, sexual exploitation, and making sexually explicit material available to children. The victim is receiving support from the Luna Child and Youth Advocacy Center. The Canada Border Services Agency is replacing its aging facility at the Wild Horse Crossing in the province's southeast corner. That's reinvigorating calls for longer hours and truck inspections at the U.S. border crossing south of Medicine Hat. Colin Gallant has more.
4: We know that there is truck traffic and commercial traffic going up the Eastern Alberta Trade Corridor.
5: Lisa Dressler with the Southeast Alberta Chamber of Commerce. For two decades, it's argued the port of Wild Horse near Medicine Hat could ease volume at Alberta's only 24-hour crossing at Coutts and boost business further east. Now, Dressler sees new life in the argument.
4: To actually see a new facility being built on that site is welcome news.
5: Canada Border Services will replace the station building this summer, but told CBC News it is not adding hours or inspection services. Right now, only pre-screen loads can cross the border during business hours. Those end at 5 p.m. in the wintertime. Too early, says the chamber, for truckers who face long delays if they're late. Justin Wright is the MLA for the area. When Alberta is widening nearby highways, he hopes Ottawa and Washington will review the service level.
6: Alberta and Montana are incredibly interested and concerned with the development at Wild Horse.
5: Construction at the port begins in June. CBSA says it will consult with local authorities. Colin Glantz, CBC News, Medicine Hat.
3: The Transportation Safety Board of Canada is investigating a fatal glider crash northeast of Edmonton. Fort Saskatchewan RCMP responded to the crash yesterday just after 3 p.m. The pilot died at the scene. There were no other victims. Canada's inflation rate edged higher in April. Stats Can reporting it's now 2.8%. It was 2.4% in March. Peter Armstrong has the story.
7: There's no surprise where this surge is coming from. Gasoline. Gasoline prices were up 28.6% in April after a nearly 6-point gain in March. The interesting thing we're seeing here, though, is that as high as this is, 2.8% is the highest we've seen in 2 years, and still that came in lower than expectations. That came in largely lower than expectations because core measures, the stuff you see if you strip out the more volatile components like gasoline and food, that was able to sort of hold its ground at around 2%. And what that tells us is the surge we're seeing in gasoline and in energy prices writ large has not yet bled over into other sectors. Obviously, it's driving up the cost of deliveries, the cost of doing business, but those increases haven't at least yet been passed on to the consumer. Peter Armstrong, CBC News, Toronto.
3: The U.S. president says he's holding off striking Iran for a few more days. Donald Trump claims mediators from Gulf states are making progress on negotiations and that he requested the delay. He says a plan to resume attacks had originally been scheduled for today.
8: I was an hour away. We were going to be striking it would have been happening right now. Yeah, it was all done. The boats, the ships are all loaded. They're loaded to the brim. And we're all set to start.
3: Trump adds he believes the war is very popular, contrary to what recent polling suggests. The comments follow weeks of assertions from the president that fighting could resume at any moment. Iran says it is prepared to confront any military aggression. That's your CBC News. Here's Angela Knight now to update traffic.
9: In the southeast, watch for a collision southbound Deerfoot just after you've crossed over the Caffro Bridge. The driver's pulled over to the far right. We're not seeing huge delays, but just a heads up. And westbound Southland Drive, right around Horton Road, watch for a collision there. If you see a traffic problem, please let me know. The number is 403-521-1010.
3: A mix of sun and cloud for Calgary today. There is a chance of showers this afternoon. We're expecting a high of 16 degrees. Right now in the city, it is partly cloudy and 12 degrees.
2: Listen, we waited 4 months to Drake to drop his album Iceman, and then he drops not one, not two, but three albums all at the same time. The excitement was so high that both Spotify and Apple Music appeared to have briefly crashed. But does the Drake music actually deliver? Like, is it about to be a Drake summer? I'm El Amin Abdul Mahmoud, and this is Commotion. Matt Omhay is here. Pablo the Don is here. Friday's here. Hello to all of you. It's nice to see you.
10: Hey, guys.
11: Thank you for having us.
12: Yo.
2: Come on. We have so much to cover. Let's do it. And I think the place to start is right here.

0: Outside is back to what it was, allegedly. That song is Random Atlanta. That is off Drake's album, Iceman. It is, again, not one, not two, but three albums that we got. Also, that song, we should say, Drake and Future back on the same track for the first time in... been a minute since the mess popped off. It's been a couple of years since that has actually happened. Madhav, I'm going to start with you, pal. We got Iceman, we got Maid of Honor, we got Habibti, all three different, very different feeling records. You had the entire weekend to kind of sit with the music. Tell me, what are you liking about all these releases?
1: What am I liking? I think ultimately, you know, Drake's highest gift is his capacity to make a hit. The guy keeps a hit, essentially, like really no matter what, you know? And I think in that way, he's a kind of pop star in the old tradition. And, you know, that's really what he's given us here. You know, I think like, you know, whether you like him or not, all three of these records have hits all over them. I think maybe some more than others, but, you know, this is a guy that I think Kendrick Lamar would have known, anyone else knows, that is extremely hard to kill. You know, Drake might lose a battle, but in a more attritional way. When somebody has this kind of hit-making capacity, he's always one song away, one album away, you know? And, yeah. You know, I what I was going to say is that in a previous conversation we had about what the next release might sound like, I talked about the fact that I hoped that he would give us something more interior, yeah, and more honest, you know? And I do think that there are moments of that on this, which I found really nice as well, you know? I think, like, on the record, on Iceman in particular, I find he does kind of cast himself as this like Michael Corleone, Tony Soprano-esque figure, yes, which I find to be strange and like very campy, frankly. But he does talk about friendship and, you know, all the kinds of things that we hoped too. So, you know, we get the kind of full Drake experience on here, really.
0: I think like the idea of Drake being an isolated figure is not a new theme for Drake, but it actually feels real this time. Like, I feel like I've heard Drake say how isolated he is and kind of go like, I don't believe you. But this time I actually do believe him, in part because we've seen the ways that he's kind of been abandoned by some people who were very kind of close to him. There's a line in that opening track of Iceman, Pablo, that I really reacted to, where he says, they know you're thorough with the bread, but you got some stuff to pony up to. And I think like the idea that he's like, okay, you've been saying all this stuff about me and I do have to address it at this point. Do you feel like he addressed all of the allegations, all of the accusations, all of the different ways that people came at him over the last few years?
2: I mean, I feel like he's been addressing it since 2024. I think that's probably biggest thing with Drake. Had this been the first thing we heard from him since the beef, I think me personally would have received it better. But then when you've got these kind of smatterings, and I'm not counting some sexy songs for you, because that was what him and P&D, that
0: P&D
2: was completely
0: record.
2: Different.
0: Yeah.
2: But when you count kind of these like leaks that he's dropped, the hanging out with Aiden Ross, him just being so incredibly visible, I just feel like, well, we've heard you address this in so many ways. That Irishman song that was kind of aimed at LeBron, we've heard you address that. We've heard you address the allegations Kendrick lobbied at you. So like you're coming back and addressing it again and addressing it deeper. It's like, don't get me wrong, I love to beat a dead horse, but how much longer are we going to continue to beat the dead horse in music but I think it goes back to your point. He's absolutely isolated, and this is the only way he can express himself about how he's feeling about all these things, because no one in his real life is going to listen to him about it, it seems.
0: But see, like, I got the sense, truly, like, from this album, I got the sense of, like, at least trying to wrestle with that. There's like, there is also that line that he has about how, when he's going through some trouble, 40's not even listening to the bars that he's laying, because he just feels like,
2: and I think,
0: he's in a hole, right? Go ahead, sorry, what were you going to say?
2: And I think that's the realest thing he's admitted here, is like, I don't have anyone else to talk to about this, guys. You guys are the audience for me to talk to about this, so I'm so sorry, I'm going to continue to beat this dead horse, but we're going to beat it one more time.
0: Friday.
2: In three different albums.
0: Friday, to me, on this record, on all these records, there's a sort of a regrounding from Drake. Like, he's kind of being like, hey, just to remind you, I'm a Toronto person, and I need to sort of like say it a little bit louder than I have before. You host We Love Hip Hop. It's a podcast that has been covering the Toronto hip hop scene for a minute. When you think about the reaction to all of these records dropping, what's the reaction in Toronto to these Drake releases?
3: Well, on the night of the releases, over there at the CN Tower, I was speaking to my co-host. They were live on the scene. And to be honest, it felt like an NBA Finals was happening over there. It felt like just a condensed version of Jurassic Park.
0: Yeah.
3: You know what I mean? But then the next days to follow was the real litmus test for me, right? Just seeing fans using the songs in their social media posts for sounds and stuff. And then seeing all of the Toronto blogs just jumping all over all of the lyrics and deciphering each bar and who he's getting at and different songs. I just felt like it was very interactive after the fact once it dropped.
0: Yeah, I think like the idea of, you know, there's that Thursday response. There's this sort of idea of, okay, yeah, there's a bunch of people turning out for the fireworks. There's a bunch of people turning out for the CN Tower getting all iced out. But the litmus test is that thing that you said. Do you hear the music sort of coming out of car windows, especially on a summer weekend like this one? Like, I mean, like Toronto has such an incredibly kind of summer weekend. Madame, how, what are the streets saying? What's your, in terms of your reaction, are you hearing the record out in the world?
1: Okay, so funny enough, so I got back in Toronto yesterday. I was at Pearson yesterday.
0: Yeah.
1: Literally, within minutes of my arrival to Pearson, a girl that works at the airport walked by playing Iceman out of her phone, right? while she's working, like literally within like minutes or seconds. And I turned to the person we're working, I was with, and we just like laughed, like, you know, welcome back to the city, you know?
0: Yeah.
1: Then got on my bike, went down to Woodbine, literally dozens and dozens of cars blasting this thing. Dozens of people with speakers blasting this thing for the long weekend. And I was like, you know, like, I mean, obviously this is all subjective, but seems to be resonating with people pretty quickly.
0: You got a lot of people who are sort of going to be wondering if like, hey, is Drake ready to move on from the Kendrick beef? No, is the short answer. It is not even close to ready to move on. But however, he has taken a bunch of shots at other people. There are some shots at Jay-Z. There's some shots at LeBron. And specifically, there's also some shots at DJ Khaled. He's, of course, Palestinian. And he's been criticized a lot over the years for his silence on the war in Gaza.

0: Matt, let me ask you about that. The idea of like Drake taking a jab at DJ Khaled for that. That's off Make Them Pay. That's off Iceman. What'd you make of that moment?
1: So I think two things are true here. One is that like with all of the celebrity cowardice and like venality that has been exposed over the last few years, I think DJ Khaled is someone that has distinguished himself as uniquely cowardly and uniquely venal. And I think like, you know, he is someone that, you know, as you said, he's probably the most publicly recognizable Palestinian person in the world. His people have been subject to a campaign of industrial scale violence and he said nothing, right? Mm. And so members of his own community have been criticizing him for this for the better part of the last 3 years or so. Now, do I think that Drake is operating in good faith when he says that? Probably not. Of course not, frankly, right? In the same way that both Drake and Kendrick used the abuse of women as an instrument to beat each other over the head with in their own kind of rap feud, right? It was not about advocating for women. It was about using women as a prop in an argument between two powerful men, you know? Like, in that way, what he's saying there is, like, deeply cynical, but there's going to be an audience for it, you know? And I think you can recognize both things as being true.
0: Pablo, I'll come to you on the beefs in just a moment, but Friday, let me ask you. I think, like, there is this kind of reaction, Friday, that sometimes when you hear aggrieved Drake, there is a sense of like, how long can one person be aggrieved? And also how many people can they hold grievances against? And I think there's a desire sometimes that you get from people who are like, can he kind of move on? I don't have that anymore. I actually like listen to these albums and go, oh, Petty Drake is my favorite Drake. I actually want him to be as petty as possible. He's really an artist of pettiness, and he can paint so many colors of pettiness on these records. But as you listen to this, do you kind of feel like the tensions that he kind of builds in these records and the beefs that he sort of wants to sort of keep, you know, presenting all the time, do they help the record or do they hurt it, do you think?
2: I think that it helps for sure. As far as when it comes to Drake, I think he always needs a muse from the standpoint of being an underdog or people being against him. If you go through his catalog over the years, it's always been like they're all ganging up and coming up. You know, the powers that be are coming together to come against me type of raps. You know what I mean? So I feel that like he needed this 2024 thing to happen with the Kendrick Lamar battle to give him back that underdog status. And for everybody to wonder, okay, what's going to happen with these albums?
0: Yeah.
2: And it also helped to see who was really rocking with him after that battle happened. Right? Yeah. It helped to clear the air, you know, get the, you know, cut the grass down so you can see the snakes or whatever type of bars that might go in there. Right? So he was able to actually see who his real friends were after everything cleared. Right. And he pretty much gave us some of the best bars I've heard him give us in years.
0: Yeah, I think that's true. I think, especially on Iceman, I think he's kind of doing some of his best rapping in years and years. Pablo, I was going to go to you, but then Matt Amha took a very sharp inhale of breath, and I can see he's got some thoughts. Okay, go ahead.
1: Sorry, yeah, but like, we have mentioned a few times now that he can't stop talking about this. But for as much that he is invoking this thing with Kendrick Lamar, he's never actually addressed some of Kendrick Lamar's central points. Right. Like the main kind of point of attack that Kendrick was making, or the one I find that was like most coherent, was that Drake is like a morally decadent guy. That Drake is a morally decadent guy, that he has a Peter Pan syndrome, that he never grew up, that he's like a degenerate gambler. He's a degenerate womanizer. He is like an absent father. He was making all these really like a morality claim against this guy.
0: Yeah.
1: And then if you listen to these albums, Drake seems to be confirming a lot of that. Like, you know, the thing really is about girls, wealth accumulation, like boss status, flaunting how tough he is, you know, and not really actually sitting with some of the core things that Kendrick Lamar was fundamentally talking about, you know. Maybe he doesn't feel it necessary to do that, but I think it would have been pretty compelling, you know, or interesting. And it's interesting to see what he talks about and what he doesn't, you know, frankly.
0: Pablo, like the thing that Matt said there is not actually my read on this Drake record. It felt like an incremental growth to me of Drake saying, oh, I am pushing 40. You know, my dad has cancer, so we're battling stages. He's trying to say some of my energy's going somewhere else. I also take it seriously that, you know, when the video for Dust came out, his son is in the video. That tells me that, like, you know, is he using his son as a prop? I think that accusation has been made. But also, I kind of go like, oh, they're hanging out on a set. You know, like, there's something to be made of the fact that his son is the main star of that music video. And so some of those accusations are being addressed in the process of making the music, in a sense, without necessarily kind of, like, taking them head on. But how do you think about what Matt just said there, Pablo?
3: I mean, I do agree. I don't think he addressed all of these claims that Kendrick has had. And I think that point of, like,

0: like Caribbean vibe. He worked with Rihanna a ton there. Yeah. He was putting out Anti at the same time, but he's also bringing in some stuff from Honestly Nevermind. And if this isn't proof that I at least listen to like Drake, guys, here it is. I'm not just a hater. I do consume. Yeah, he's pulling in all his different influences from different eras in his life. And I think that's the cool part about Maid of Honor. Her BT is, if you like the R&B, if you like to take care, Drake, there you go. That's your album. But yeah. I do think Iceman is the best way to get in if you haven't really been into Drake as much as maybe we have.
1: Friday, 30 seconds to you, pal. What do you think?
2: I agree. I think Iceman is the first one that you should listen to.
1: Yeah.
2: Get all of that stuff out of the way. However, the Maid of Honor, like, you know, last year, 2 years, but Maid of Honor is going to be something that lasts the test of time because he's not talking about any of that stuff. He just wants to, you know, we're just going to the party.
1: I mean, I will say that, like, that is my reaction to Maid of Honor, like, this idea of, like, it's a wonderful sort of party record, but also at the same time, it's a party record that will kind of continue to exist. Honestly, Nevermind was a very polarizing record when it came out. Like, why do we want electronic music from Drake? And this is him saying, I can do it better and I can continue to actually push. Like, this interest is organic to Drake and I actually kind of buy
0: Beyonce
1: it.
0: Beyonce isn't on my heels and about to release Renaissance, so I got time to actually get my stuff off this time, guys.
1: Okay, I have a couple more questions I got to ask you, but right now I got to say goodbye to our radio audience. So for folks who are listening on the radio, my name is El Amin Abdul Mahmoud. This show is called Commotion. I've been speaking with Pablo the Don and Friday and Matt Amha. I've been speaking about the three new Drake records. There's going to be a longer version of this conversation on the podcast or on YouTube, wherever you get your podcasts. In the meantime, my name is El Amin Abdul Mahmoud. This show is called Commotion. We will be back tomorrow on the radio. We will talk to you then.
3: Good morning. I'm Jocelyn Kozak with your CBC News update. A volunteer coach at a Calgary high school is facing several charges, including sexual assault. Calgary police say they received a report last week alleging a minor had been sexually abused over nearly 2 years by a coach at Henry Wisewood School. The 50-year-old man is now charged with one count each of sexual assault, sexual exploitation, and making sexually explicit material available to children. Alberta's promised complexity funding is making its way into the classroom. Earlier this year, Alberta Education set aside $143 million to hire teams for the most complex schools. There were hundreds identified across the province. Of the initial 476 complexity teams, 171 are slated for Calgary, 143 for Edmonton, with the remainder distributed to rural and smaller urban districts. An MLA says Alberta needs a second major commercial border crossing with Montana. The Canada Border Services Agency is replacing the Wild Horse crossing south of Medicine Hat this summer. The MLA for Cypress Medicine Hat says adding services there would divert trucks from Coutts and ease congestion in the Calgary to Edmonton corridor. That is your CBC News update. A mix of sun and cloud for Calgary today. A chance of showers. We're expecting a high today of 16 degrees.
4: Justin Wolfers is an economist. And so when he looks at life's big questions, he thinks, maybe not surprisingly, that economics has some answers.
5: How do you decide how much to spend today versus spending in the future? Should you break up with someone in the middle of a bad relationship if you've been with them for a long time? These are all economic questions.
4: We try not to give relationship advice, but if you're wondering, should I stay or should I go? Maybe check out the sunk cost fallacy.

Hi, I'm Paul Havershood. Welcome to The Cost of Living. If you don't know the definition of GDP, practically, it won't really change much in your life. But Justin Wolfers thinks there are economic ideas that can help us out. And a bit of knowing can go a long way. Later in the show, he explains why. Also today, if you've been watching car prices, something seems pretty clear. Vehicles are expensive, even used. But if you really need a bargain, and you're willing to go to the fringes of the market, where the lemons live, you can still find a deal. Up first, Ottawa is talking about privatizing the country.

0: The first time Canada talked about privatizing our airports was in the 90s. It came up a couple times in the 2000s, again about 10 years ago. And now Prime Minister Carney is saying,
1: we've said we will look at options for the airports so that they better serve Canadians and so that the capital that is tied up in those...
0: The idea behind privatization is that airports are like a treasure chest. So why don't we pop them open, get the cash, and spend it on stuff we need, like ports. Ottawa says that's what it wants to do. But beyond that, it hasn't really given us many details. As it stands, all of Canada's big commercial airports are owned by the feds. They're leased to not-for-profit airport authorities who run them, and they're more or less self-funded through user fees. Airlines pay to land, to use the terminal, park their planes. When you fly, you may fork out like $40 for the airport improvement fee. So if airports are privatized and operate as for-profit companies, what happens? Well, one worry is those fees will go up and we'll all pay more to fly. But there are also concerns about giving up control of critical infrastructure and the specter of foreign ownership. This is why Canada has backed off on privatizing in the past. There are too many unknowns. And not just for this country.
2: The same question you ask, Paul, this exact same questions everywhere, different language, different legal framework, the same question.
0: Fedi Chebel is an international airport consultant in Montreal. He's tracked what's happened in every country that's taken its airports private. He says countries are right to pause and ask all the questions before doing anything. Airports are key economic hubs. They connect places to global trade, workers, tourists. Airports themselves can be like small cities with billions in revenues. The global trend towards privatization started nearly four decades ago. About a fifth of the world's airports have now been privatized. So Canada's not flying blind here. We can take some lessons. But we only get one shot at this. So we need to look at the places that have got it right. Airport privatizations come in all shapes and sizes. Fedi says Canada could choose from a half dozen different models. He points to two in particular that could be instructive. Back in 1987, the UK was the first to privatize. It sold almost 100% of the British Airports Authority. This included airports like Gatwick, Glasgow, Edinburgh, and of course, Heathrow. That airport needed some serious upgrades, but it didn't have the cash.
2: Heathrow Airport at that time, it was disaster. Disgusting airports. Margaret Thatcher government said, look, you know, I need money to do the extension. I don't want to do it. It's so expensive. So I'll go one-shot deal. I get the funds and then they build it.
0: The UK government didn't want to pay to modernize the country's airports. So it bundled them all together, turned them into a company, and sold the shares on the London Stock Exchange. That raised more than £1 billion. Airports used the money to build new terminals and runways. Today, those airports are up to date. They're owned and run by different investment funds and operators. In Spain, they had the same problem. Old airports, not a lot of money to fix them up. But that country did things differently.
2: So Spain, they started in 1991. And at that time, they have an issue with how to fund Barcelona Airport and Madrid Airport. And then they said, okay, now we have two options. Either I will just get the money and then put some money in here and there to extend the runway or to do rehabilitation of the existing terminal building. Or I will put all my airports together. And then this company called...
0: So Spain bundled its airports together and created a state-owned company, AENA. Now, Spain wanted AENA to operate like a business. It would run the country's domestic airports, but also try to expand into international markets. So when other countries wanted to privatize their airports, AENA could step up as an owner or operator. Now it's in Mexico, Colombia, Jamaica, the UK, Brazil. That means more money coming back to Spain.
2: I will have, let's say, it's an example, $100 my revenue from my airports in Spain. And I will have another $100 from the airports coming from my operation in Brazil. This is exactly what's happening right now. If you see the revenues and the figures of AENA, is that the pie is bigger.
0: When Spain eventually decided to privatize AENA, it sold a minority interest, 49%, on Madrid Stock Exchange. That raised more than 4 billion euros. But Spain kept majority control. Every year, the government gets hundreds of millions of euros in dividends from its ownership stake. Spain's decision to keep a controlling interest in AENA, Fedi says, was a crucial choice. It lets the government set the agenda for its airports and keep a firm regulatory grip. The overseas money AENA brings in also subsidizes its domestic operations and lets it keep a lid on fees. Airport fees there have actually been frozen for years.
2: In Europe, one of the most efficient airports in terms of operation is AENA, and one of the most competitive of taxation in Europe is Spain.
0: When you catch a flight in Madrid, you pay 11 euros for the privilege of using the airport. That's the regulated fee per passenger. The cost to take off from Heathrow is more than double that. Canadian airport fees right now are closer to Heathrow. WestJet CEO, for one, thinks fees here are already too high. And critics of privatization, like NDP leader Avi Lewis, worry that a for-profit model will only push the cost of flying higher for all of us. Before Ottawa goes down the road of privatization, Fedi says it needs to answer this question. Does it see airports as an asset or a tool? For the UK, they were an asset. They sold them, got the money, it was a one-shot deal. For Spain, airports were a tool, a way to bring new money into the country. Fedi doesn't know what model Canada will choose. Ottawa says it's looking at everything. But he does think we should follow Spain's lead. Bundle our airports together, keep a controlling interest, and venture into the world as Canada Airports Inc. He says it could work something like this. Instead of, say, Calgary International Airport seeing itself as just one airport, it needs to shift its thinking. Yes, it runs a piece of domestic infrastructure, but it also has an international arm that's on the hunt for new business.
2: There is 11 airports actually going to be privatized in India. Let's go. It's like a tool for you, this airport, to go and become 12 airports at the same time. So we will be operating 12 airports, Calgary and 11 airports in India, and all your resources becomes like a pool to go internationally. Today, you are having $100 revenue from Calgary. Tomorrow, you will have $1 billion from 12 airports worldwide.
0: If Canada wants privatization to work, Fedi says we need to think bigger than just this country. The feds are talking about putting airports into the new sovereign wealth fund, but the way we run our airports today may not deliver the big returns investors are looking for. If we expand internationally, like Spain, then Fedi says,
2: it's bigger than you and me. It's bigger than Calgary and Montreal. It's international positioning of the country. You can get more revenue worldwide. I can leverage this tool. We have the engineering, we have the operational expertise, and we have other tools that we create in Canada. It's just blowing your mind how we can leverage these kind of things.
0: Ottawa may do that. It could also back down and stick with the status quo. Or do something in between. But after decades of hemming and hawing, Fedi thinks this time privatization will be more than just talk. He says the pressure is on. There are only so many airports in the world. They're coming up for grabs. Other countries are looking at doing the same thing as us right now.
2: There is no choice. We will do it today. It's easier than we will do it in 5 years from now or 10 years from now. Why? Because the competition is higher. Everybody today is trying to do the same. Why not Canada?
0: We do seem to be winging our way towards some kind of privatization. But like they say in the airport game, taking off is the easy part. What's harder is landing the plane. This is The Cost of Living. I'm Paul Haberschrood. Okay, so I am looking on Auto Trader, and I can get a 2020 Toyota RAV4, 123,000 clicks for $33,000. That doesn't feel like a bargain. But cars ain't cheap right now. We're not even talking new. Prices for used cars in the last 5 years are up 40%. Deals feel like they are few and far between. But Danielle Nerman says they are out there for brave souls willing to roll the dice.
3: When it was time for Nancy Shadlock's family to get a second vehicle, she turned to the secondhand market and came across a weird little car on Kijiji.
4: It had these like concentric circles in it on the roof inside, like when you're inside looking up, and it had been designed by Japanese designers that were trying to make it feel like you were in a hot tub.
3: It was a 2010 Nissan Cube. A really square car that Nancy says was like driving a box on wheels.
4: It wasn't the best on highways because it wasn't aerodynamic.
3: But she bought it because it was a smoking deal. And it had low mileage, only 50,000 clicks. If you're thinking, that sounds too good to be true, well, it was.
4: I went to get the registration for it and it was a rebuilt car. I was like, what? Nobody indicated that.
3: Rebuilt cars can be 10 to 30% cheaper than other used vehicles. And that's because they've been through some stuff. A car with a rebuilt title may have been damaged by something, like hail, or been in an accident.
5: What it means is that a vehicle would have been a total loss, would have been deemed a total loss by an insurance company at some point for some reason.
3: Stuart Klein is with the Automotive Industries Association of Canada. He says when a car is written off, it gets sold to a salvage yard. It might be scrapped for parts, but it could also get auctioned off to someone who fixes it up.
5: And a salvage vehicle could be rebuilt, inspected, through a process. There's licensed inspection stations. They would inspect it, and then it could be branded as a rebuilt.
3: Private sellers don't have to advertise if a car has been rebuilt, but dealerships do. They have to disclose that because these vehicles come with risks. Even with a clean bill of repair, Stewart says issues can crop up later on. Especially with newer cars that have a lot of tech, like cameras and sensors.
5: It could put your brakes on your car for no reason because it might see a telephone pole and think it's an obstacle.
3: Some insurance companies won't even insure a car with a rebuilt title. Others will only cover liability. So if you total your ride, you get zilch. And if you want to sell it or trade it in, Martin Hausner says you may not get much for it.
6: Because it's got that stigma, right? It could be a great car, and it could have served you well, but it's still rebuilt.
3: Martin owns the Lone Star Auto Financing in Edmonton. He says if you're on a tight budget, a rebuilt can be a good option, especially if you plan to drive it till the wheels fall off. Martin says when you buy any used car, you're always taking a chance. That's why you're not likely to get a deal and a car with a perfect history.
6: One owner, lady driven, never driven in the winter, dealer serviced, but that's not the reality, right?
3: Nancy Shadlock considers herself lucky. Even though she didn't plan on buying a car that had been rebuilt, her Nissan Cube never gave her any grief. And she only paid $5,000 for it.
4: And I sold it 4 years later for $6,000.
3: For the cost of living, I'm Danielle Nerman.

0: This is The Cost of Living. I'm Paul Havershood. Justin Wolfers has spent a lot of time in the last year trying to explain what's happening in the economy to all of us. He's an economist at the University of Michigan. He'll show up on MSNBC, CBS, the CBC.
1: Look at today's numbers. What do they tell us about the effectiveness of Donald Trump's tariffs?
0: And they say economics is the dismal science. But Justin worries that for all we talk about the economy, something is getting missed. It's that economics isn't about numbers. It's about people. So he started a media company called Platypus Economics, which includes a YouTube channel. Justin, hi.
2: Mate, how are you?
0: I'm well, thanks. So we just heard you laugh when our colleague Peter Armstrong asked you about tariffs. What do your economist friends make of your very serious economic analysis?
2: I am very serious. I've been blessed with a lot of material. The world is so odd right now. But I think beneath the laughter, there's enormous anxiety. And I think understanding economics can soothe that anxiety. I think a lot of us need it right now.
0: Well, then tell us about Platypus Economics.
2: That's what I'm here for, brother. Look, everywhere I go, people are hungry to learn about economics. And I think, and people are smart, smarter than much of the legacy media gives them credit for. And so I want to look people in the eye, treat them as mature and responsible, serious people who are capable of having the hard conversations that neither politicians nor cable networks are capable of. I think not just that understanding economics can help you through these anxious moments, you understand these turbulent waters you're in, but more than that, I use economics every day in my life to make better choices. I think it can be a guide to living a richer, fuller life. It's been a great joy for me, and I just want to share that joy with the wider world.
0: All right. Well, I'm in on that joy. So then let me ask you this. Why does it matter if someone understands, like, GDP?
2: Some of these questions, it doesn't matter. But there are a whole lot of other things that really, really matter. So should you buy a house versus rent? The answer turns out not to be obvious. And that depends on things like thinking about costs versus benefits, thinking about trade-offs through time, thinking about interest rates, inflation rates, and the way in which your ability to repay your mortgage changes over time. How do you decide how much to spend today versus spending in the future? Should you break up with someone in the middle of a bad relationship if you've been with them for a long time? These are all economic questions. And, you know, I teach this way at the University of Michigan. And here's the way I was taught it. The economy's down there and it's the stadium and we're up in the cheap seats watching it down there. The reality is that you and I are economic actors. We're actually on the field of battle. We are making economic choices every day, what to spend, what to save, what to buy, whether to invest, things like that. And so I want to show ways in which I think economics is a cape, a superpower, in which you can see the world more clearly, make better choices, and live a richer, fuller life.
0: Okay, so if it is this superpower, do you think that there are certain things that you feel are important, but people are still Clark Kent, they don't have their cape on yet? I mean, are there gaps?
2: Absolutely. Let me give you my favorite one, and I think it actually describes the state of the world right now. There are two ways of thinking about economics. There's the way which, honestly, I think the president does, which is you see it as competition. And for sure, there's competition in the economy. But then you make the mistake of saying, if I'm competing with you, that gives us a fixed pie. And if I win, you lose. And therefore, what I need to do is make you lose so I can win. By the way, this might feel awfully familiar to my Canadian friends because the president appears to want to make Canada lose, thinking that makes America win. So this is the view that economics and the economic life is about competition. Let me give you a different, more romantic, more beautiful, but also more true view. Economics and economic life is fundamentally about cooperation. In fact, international trade is fundamentally about cooperation. Let me tell you something. I am terrible at making maple syrup. I'm just shocking at it. But last weekend, I made pancakes for the kids and I wanted them to have some maple syrup. Wouldn't it be great if there was someone somewhere in the world who was really good at it, who thought ahead and sent me some maple syrup? And in return, maybe what I'd do is I would educate their children at the University of Michigan, or I'd write a textbook that their children could read. And they're better off and I'm better off. That's literally economic life. All of the facade of competition in markets is ultimately how can we divide the jobs so that we are each doing more of what we're better at and so that we're both better off. Now, this gives you a very different understanding of trade with Canada, right? Now, being able to work with my Canadian friends, say, I'm coming to you from just outside Detroit near the border, say, together you make the best parts of the car that Canadians are better at and I'll make the parts that Americans are better at and together we can produce more cars, better cars, and so on. That's a corporation-based view of the world. That would suggest that's a great thing. And so this cooperation lens says what we want to do is get closer. If you think about it as a fixed pie, a zero-sum game, then what we want to do is beat each other up. By the way, this is where we can come back to this story about platypus economics, because what's happened in the United States, so tariffs generally are a very easy sell, historically, because what you do is you say to your people, I hate some country, and it's usually a country where they look different than you. In the United States' case, it was China. Let's make them pay. There's a superficial, you know, let's tax other people, common sense to it. And historically, tariffs have been very politically popular. The president hasn't bothered to engage in the war of ideas. And folks like you, folks like me, have been out there telling the truth, talking, communicating, explaining the underlying economics of it. And right now, public opinion in the United States is running 2-for-1 against tariffs, which is just an extraordinary state of nature. So what that tells you is people can be open to the right economic arguments. So, you know, platypus economics comes from this theory, the case that at the individual level, but also at the societal level, we all knew a little more economics. By the way, my friends in history can say the same thing, and so can my friends in physics. But if we all knew a little more economics, we could guide the ship a little better. And actually, I think we're seeing that on the trade issue. There was a time when tariffs were very popular among American Democrats. That's not the case anymore. And so I do think that, you know, a bit of knowledge can go a long way.
0: Well, what do we know about the economy right now? Like, I just saw the head of Costco say recently that some people are switching to canned tuna instead of beef or chicken, and this is being taken as, like, a signal that maybe a recession is coming. Do you put any stock into something like that, like the Costco indicator?
2: So there's obviously a logic to it. By the way, beef is expensive, so that, I think, has got almost nothing to do with the recession. That's got to do with what's going on with beef right now. Let me tell you the reason I don't like to lean into this. There is an infinity of indicators like that. There's the skirt length, there's how much lipstick people buy, there's how much they're buying bacon and whether they're buying tuna, what they're doing at Walmart, which is completely different than what they're doing at Costco. There's the price of the Costco hot dog, and there's infinite of these. And the thing is, there's both the impulse from the supply side. Here, the supply side would be the companies who want their CEO to be quoted. They come up with something interesting and it always sounds absolutely terrific. And there's also the problem on the demand side, which is often people want to make a specific point. So were I in front of testifying before Congress about how rotten the US economy is right now, I'd say, I can't believe it. People are eating canned tuna now. So that marketplace for ideas, influence, and so on is sufficiently broken that too many crappy indicators get looked at. There may be some truth in the one you're just talking about, but I don't know. I'm just going to look at non-farm payrolls and the unemployment rate, and that probably gives me an even sharper sense.
0: And out of curiosity, what are those telling you right now?
2: They're telling me, I'll tell you where they've got me. They've got me on edge. So I'm not here. Look, I'm still smiling, Paul. So we're not in a recession. We're definitely not in a depression. But you'll also notice I'm losing a little bit of hair. And, you know, the worry lines, it's partly insufficient Botox and it's partly a problematic economy. So when you start a war, when you're in the middle of a trade war, when you have a fiscally unsustainable situation, there's no shortage of things to worry about right now. And we're a little bit too close to the edge for my comfort.
0: Okay, so this is the type of stuff you'll be talking about at Platypus Economics. Justin, I got to ask though, why a platypus?
2: One is because it's damn cute. But another is, I don't know if you know this, a platypus has a sixth sense that allows it to see through murky waters. And I think of economic life right now. We're all trying to see through murky waters, and I think of economics as that sixth sense. So my challenge to my audience is develop that sixth sense. Those of us who become economists really do think we see the world a little more clearly, and that's what Platypus Economics is hopefully going to live up to.
0: All right. Hopefully we can get our sixth sense tuned up as well. Justin, thanks so much.
2: Great pleasure, mate.
0: Justin Wolfers is an economist at the University of Michigan. He just started a new media company, Platypus Economics. You can find his stuff all over the place, including YouTube. That's all for the show. The Cost of Living is based in Calgary. The show is produced by Daniel Nerman, Jenny DeRosio, and Jennifer Keene, with help from Jeff Kynock. I'm Paul Havertrud. Thanks for listening.
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7: The hantavirus outbreak continues to make news. The risk is low for a wider spread, but the exposure to viruses when traveling is nothing new. So today, an infectious disease expert takes your questions about viruses and how to protect yourself.
8: This is CBC News. It is partly cloudy at 13 degrees in the CBC in Northwest Calgary. 12 o'clock. Good afternoon. I'm Kenny Mason. The wildfire in Clearwater County, northwest of Sundre, is not expected to grow. This comes after it burned out of control for 4 days. This doesn't mean Albertans should ease up on wildfire prevention. Melissa Story is an information officer with Alberta Wildfire. She says it's important to be cautious this season.
9: Until we start to see the trees and grasses start to green up, then we're kind of in this stage where wildfire preparedness and wildfire response is really important. So I think it's important to let Albertans know that now is not the time to become complacent. The wildfire danger can change very quickly.
8: Story also says cooler temperatures and precipitation has helped in calming the nearly 1,000-hectare Clearwater County fire, the cause of which is still currently being investigated by Alberta Wildfire. A volunteer coach at a Calgary high school is facing several charges, including sexual assault. Calgary police say they received a report last week alleging a minor had been sexually abused over nearly 2 years by a coach at Henry Wisewood School. It's believed they met when the victim was 15, and police allege he used his position of trust to groom the teenage girl before the assaults began. 50-year-old Drew Allen Robertson is now charged with one count of sexual assault, sexual exploitation, and making sexually explicit material available to children. The victim is receiving support from the Luna Child and Youth Advocacy Center. Canada's Snowbirds flying squadron will be grounded after this year's season. That is until new aircraft arrive to replace them. The outdated Tudor jets have been a part of Canada's Air Force inventory since the 1960s. Defense Minister David McGuinty says they'll be replaced by Swiss-made CT-157s.
10: It too will serve as both a trainer and air demonstration aircraft. Will allow us to accelerate procurement, create a larger pool of pilots to be able to fly in the Snowbirds and ensure that we do not end up operating an orphan fleet of aircraft.
8: It could be the early 2030s before the Snowbirds are back to performing as a team. Until then, McGuinty says the Air Force will continue to support air shows across the country that will likely have to draw on operational fleets. Renowned Cree cellist and composer Chris Dirksen is being remembered as a trailblazer and trusted advisor for both Indigenous and classical music across Canada. Dirksen died in a car crash over the weekend. She had prepared works and performed with multiple orchestras and had recently been an artistic advisor for the Calgary Philharmonic Orchestra. Andrea Davidson is the artistic and education director with the Calgary Phil. She says Dirksen was a trailblazer regardless of the musical genre.
11: One of her traits was that she often performed barefoot, so she could really feel the
4: vibrations and feel really grounded in that space on stage. She was equally comfortable writing works or performing with a classical orchestra as appearing at the folk music festival and jamming with colleagues there. She was at home in many genres in many places.
8: Davison says the Philharmonic will find an appropriate moment for a musical tribute to Dirksen and to remember her legacy. The RCMP say both drivers involved in the highway crash Friday evening were taken to hospital with serious life-threatening injuries, while Dirksen died at the scene. The number of deaths linked to the Ebola outbreak in the Democratic Republic of Congo is rising rapidly. The World Health Organization says there are now 130 suspected deaths and 500 presumed cases of the virus. Health officials warn those numbers will climb because the virus is now spreading to densely populated cities. CBC's Crystal Glamansing has more.
11: Trudy Lang, professor of global health at the University of Oxford, says it's critical to get quality information about Ebola to local populations.
12: You know, these are mining towns, they're difficult to reach, transient workers. And also it's hard to get an idea of just how significant the scale of the outbreak is.
11: The World Health Organization says there have been confirmed deaths in the Democratic Republic of Congo and Uganda. In Goma, the largest city in the region, which also borders Rwanda, a case has been confirmed, leading to fears. The species of Ebola currently spreading has not been seen in over a decade. Given the level of trade and travel, it's possible for the virus to reach other locations. The World Health Organization said Sunday it has not currently met the benchmark to be declared a pandemic. Crystal Gamansing, CBC News, London.
8: Again, more alpinist, mountaineer, and biathlon coach is about to set a record time for summiting the 58 mountain peaks in the Canadian Rockies that are more than 11,000 feet tall. They're called the 11,000ers. Halden Borglum is just six peaks away from completing this goal. He spoke with the Calgary Eye Openers, Lauren McGinnis, about how he approaches these climbs.
13: I didn't go into the list with the goal of speed. I grew up in Calgary, and the Canadian Rockies are just the home range. I was flexible with my job, coaching, training with biathlon, had good fitness as a result of that, so I was able to do the trips fast, and then at a certain point I was like, damn, okay, maybe the
14: speed
13: record is possible, yeah.
14: Well, that's interesting. It had a life of its own. You didn't start out with the whole goal.
13: No, I just wanted to do them.
8: Borglum says if the weather cooperates, he hopes to summit the remaining six peaks in the next 3 weeks. That would mean he completed the list in under 2 years. The current record for all 58 peaks is 5.5 years. Angela Knight has a look at traffic.
15: In the southeast, there's a collision that's happened on 8th Avenue and 47th Street southeast in the intersection. Emergency crews are on the scene. To tell us about your commute anytime, the number is 403-521-1010.
8: And in the forecast for Calgary, a mix of sun and cloud with a chance of showers this afternoon and a risk of a thunderstorm, a high of 16. Partly cloudy with a chance of showers and a risk of a thunderstorm this evening, a low of 6 overnight. Tomorrow, a mix of sun and cloud with a chance of showers in the afternoon with a risk of a storm and a high of 12.
7: What do you want to know about traveling and viruses? I'm Kathleen Petty, and this is Alberta at Noon. Two Albertans are currently isolating at home after being on a plane with a person infected with hantavirus. According to health officials, they've not shown any symptoms of the disease. This strain has proven to be deadly. Three people have died in connection to an outbreak on a cruise ship, and all the passengers are off that ship that was the center of all of this. It was stuck at sea for a month with passengers quarantined in their cabins, and the ship captain issued a video statement last week.
16: Most importantly, our thoughts are with the ones that are no longer with us, and whatever I say will not ease this loss, but I'd like you to know they are with us every day in our hearts and our thoughts.
7: The WHO says it believes it's human-to-human transmission. Officials say the risk of wider spread remains low, not zero, but low. This isn't the first cruise ship to be at the center of a virus outbreak. Last week, more than 1,700 passengers on a cruise ship were confined on board after a huge outbreak of norovirus. In a cruise ship in 2020, famously or infamously quarantined with about 3,700 passengers due to a COVID-19 outbreak, 700 passengers tested positive on that ship, 14 died. It's since been the subject of documentaries.
17: This was the most impactful event to ever happen on a ship that's not called the Titanic.
18: The Diamond Princess was the focus of a disaster, and we were on it.
7: That was from the CBC documentary called The COVID Cruise. Also, the WHO is currently concerned about the scale and speed of an outbreak of Ebola in the Democratic Republic of Congo. More than 130 people have died. And a WHO report has concluded that, quote, the evidence is clear, the world is not safer from pandemics, end quote. So, we have an expert on viruses with us for the hour. What do you want to know about viruses and traveling? Maybe you have questions specifically about hantavirus. Perhaps it's another virus that you want to know more about. All you have to do is give us a call, 1-866-468-4422, 1-866-468-4422, or you can email albert@noon@cbc.ca. Are you changing the way you approach travel because of viruses? Are you a fan of cruises? Are you rethinking your next booking? Give us a call, 1-866-468-4422, 1-866-468-4422, or email albert@noon@cbc.ca. Dr. John Gill is with me in studio. He's an infectious diseases specialist with an expertise in viral infections and a research at the University of Calgary, and he's in the studio with us for the hour. It's very good to meet you. Thanks for taking the time. I appreciate it.
19: Good afternoon.
7: I'm curious to know your assessment of the response to this hantavirus outbreak.
19: I'm impressed, actually. The WHO have been struggling with cutbacks. Their budget was reduced 20% at the beginning of this year. And with any outbreak of a new infection, timeliness and speed of action is critical to control it before it becomes spread widely and causes very expensive social costs, grief, and whatever. So they seem to have got on this very quickly. It may have been helped because it seems to have all been linked to a single cruise ship.
7: Right. Do you feel like the WHO and other sort of health authorities, officials, prime actors are getting better at responding to crises like this?
19: I think the COVID pandemic triggered interest, resources to recognize ignoring it will not help anyone. So you need to be on it quickly. The cruise problem with hantavirus was probably helped because the first few individuals who got sick ended up in South Africa, where they have a very good surveillance diagnostic virology facility. So they were diagnosed quickly, and then WHO put the pieces of the puzzle together.
7: This virus is not considered a super spreader type of virus. Explain why.
19: Some viruses spread very easily individual to individual. Now, this hantavirus, we've had hantavirus around. In fact, there's a paper from 1500 that said maybe it was the English sweating disease was caused by hantavirus. Then it came to everyone's notice in 1994 when a significant number of individuals in the Four Corners Reserve in the US of A came down with severe pneumonia. Many died. And the research at that time showed it was due to a strain of hantavirus in North America, and I stress North America, that's common in rodents. And soon after that, in 1998, our public health in Alberta documented cases in southern Alberta and a mini outbreak in northern Alberta. And that led to the guidance that's still in force at the moment, that if you're cleaning out the shed, the boathouse, or the cabin at the beginning of spring, and you find a lot of mouse droppings, particularly deer mice, you should probably wear a mask because aerosolized mouse droppings from the deer mice can be actually very bad for your health.
7: Okay, good to know. So if you're listening and you have questions about viruses, it can be about hantavirus. It can be about any virus. A lot of people obviously have expertise to a certain degree about COVID-19. which was a global pandemic, and we'll talk a little bit more about that, especially pandemic preparedness, because the WHO has a report on that as well. So any questions you might have are just sort of an experience that you've had, and, you know, your concerns about the actions needed to be taken to protect yourself in terms of transmission, give us a call, 1-866-468-4422, 1-866-468-4422, or you can email alberta@noon@cbc.ca. It was interesting on the weekend that the WHO was sharing a number of conclusions about global preparedness with a growing pandemic risk. And it said, quote, "The evidence is clear. The world is not safer from pandemics," end quote. What do you think of that?
19: I think they're on point here. We are a very sophisticated society now, globally, but we have a significant amount of travel. People can be in Frankfurt Airport one minute, they can be in Africa or Asia within 12 hours, and then they sit on a plane somewhere else next to someone and can transmit. So the movement of people is a major way that pathogens, viruses, bacteria, even things like tuberculosis can spread very quickly. Now, on top of an increasing society that's highly mobile, we've got climate change. Now, climate change means that climates that were maybe inhospitable to things like deer mouse or ticks now becoming hospitable. And environments where the ticks used to live are now less hospitable because they're drier or warmer. And so things are moving in the infectious disease world because people move and the climate is causing slight aberrations that mean the way things are transmitted or the vectors are changing habitat.
7: Well, I think all of us can remember observing what was going on with COVID-19 in China and feeling incorrectly, as it turned out, that it was a long way away and it was just something that we would be observing from a distance. And we all know, and we knew fairly quickly, how wrong we were to assume that.
19: Yes. I mean, the first real warning about COVID was that we saw it being transmitted in China and everyone was relaxed. And then there were cases being transmitted person to person in Southeast Asia. And that immediately was the flag. No one quite understood what was going on in China, whether it was eating meat from the animal markets, how it was being transmitted. But when you had person-to-person transmission outside China, that quickly alerted people there could be a problem.
7: Yeah. Did it alert people quickly enough, though, or did people who were alerted act quickly enough, in your view?
19: Well, one can always be perfect in retrospect.
7: Of course.
19: Knowledge was available pretty quickly, and it's the person-to-person transmission that I think caused the interest in hantavirus. Mm-hmm. Now, I mentioned a minute ago about hantavirus being in mouse, deer mice in Alberta and the risk from inhaling it, but that there is no secondary transmission from the strain of hanta we have in North America.
7: Right.
19: Now, the reason that everyone is so excited or concerned about the cruise problem is that South America has a strain of this hantavirus that has the ability to not just from rodents to people, but then from people to people.
7: And then always a chance of even further mutations along those lines.
19: Well, viruses are programmed to make errors, and if they acquire a mutation that allows them to be transmitted more easily from people to people, things explode. So it comes back to the theme. If you have an infectious disease that's emerging, you get on it quick and hard, because catch-up, as we found with COVID, can be incredibly difficult.
7: And this is such a deadly virus. I heard it explained that COVID wasn't as deadly, so it spread more.
19: Yep. Viruses, one purpose in life is to replicate and spread more easily to other hosts.
7: Right.
19: And it's, from the viral point of view, it's unfortunate if a host dies, but if they've infected four other people, that's ecologic success for them.
7: Right. Let's go to calls. We have Abdul on the line calling us from Edmonton. Abdul, hello.
20: Hi.
7: Hi. What is your question for Dr. Gill?
20: I wanted to ask, is there, under what conditions the hantavirus can become widespread in a community like Alberta? Like, what are the ideal conditions that might actually lead to a COVID-like situation or a very concerning situation?
19: At the moment, I think there's no evidence that the North American Cinnobri strain of hantavirus poses a threat of getting out of control because it is only mouse-to-human transmission. Doesn't mean an individual who inhales mouse droppings and hantavirus may not get really sick, but they will not be transmitting it onwards. Now, the question you're asking is, could the Andean strain from South America that can pass from person to person cause us grief? At the moment, I think we can be comfortable that it is being well managed on the outbreak that we've seen so far, but we need to be careful. And I'm delighted that individuals who were exposed to the hantavirus have undergone isolation and regular testing.
7: Right.
19: That's the way we protect it becoming a problem that we don't need or want.
7: No. Is that good, Abdul? Did you have anything else you wanted to ask?
20: No, thank you.
7: Okay, thank you. Thanks for calling. If you have a question for Dr. Gill, give us a call at 1-866-468-4422, 1-866-468-4422, or you can email albert@noon@cbc.ca. And this email is from Diana, who writes, I am planning a trip to Tanzania this fall and watching the Ebola outbreak news quite closely. We haven't talked about the Ebola outbreak, so let's talk about that now. Is this something I should be concerned about if I'm planning to spend 3 weeks in Tanzania? If yes, what are the things I should consider in assessing the risk? And of course, this is an outbreak in the Democratic Republic of Congo, very deadly, and it's moving at a speed I know that the WHO is alarmed by.
19: Predicting the future can be extraordinarily difficult. The Ebola came to attention basically very recently in the last few days to weeks of a strain in Democratic Republic of Congo on their eastern borders. Now, it is a different strain of Ebola than is found in West Africa that caused the grief a few years ago in countries like Guinea and Sierra Leone. Now, the strain that was found in the Democratic Republic of the Congo seems to be difficult to detect. There is no vaccine and no treatment. And it has the same person-to-person transmission as the West African strain. In other words, it spreads really easily from body secretions, blood, vomit, feces, a whole lot of body fluids, and it transmits easily person-to-person.
7: And just to clarify, the Western strain is treatable. This one is not.
19: Treatable up to a point.
7: Okay.
19: I certainly wouldn't want it, but there is a vaccine that seems to be fairly effective, and they're monoclonal antibodies. The strain that came out that started to be a problem about a week ago is very, very scary. Now, the Ebola developed in northeastern part of the DRC on the border with South Sudan, the border with Uganda, and the challenge is it's in a war-torn area where you have two warring factions, you have huge population movements because the army, the government army or the rebel army move in and people move out, and the borders are fairly fluid. So it's very difficult to do research there to find out what's going. Resources for diagnostic testing is limited and access is limited because of the social situation.
7: Right.
19: And so when all of a sudden 300-400 people were diagnosed with clinical Ebola, it makes you think, well, how long has it been there? Has it been there several weeks and we're just seeing a number of sick people? Are there others who are less sick who have moved to Uganda, back to Kinshasa, or they've moved into South Sudan? So we do not have a good grip on what's going on there yet, except it is really quite troublesome.
7: So if you're going to Tanzania, but this outbreak is in the eastern part of the Congo as opposed to the western part of the Congo, and Tanzania shares a western border with the Congo, what advice would you give this traveler?
19: At the moment, I would watch with concern. Certainly, there have been, according to the media, a case in the same strain diagnosed in the capital of the Congo and also in Kampala, which is Uganda, which I believe touches on Tanzania.
7: Yeah.
19: So if you have cases in Uganda, in their capital, you wonder that they could be going to Tanzania. So one needs to be aware of what's going on when you start travel. Ebola, you can ask your relatives if you're going to visit them to make sure that they are aware of what's going on, that maybe they don't go to a family member's funeral in an area that where Ebola might have spread to.
7: Right.
19: So caution in your travel would be very reasonable while more information unfolds on this epidemic.
7: Okay. I know that isn't a clear answer for you, but I'm sure she looked at the map. You know, you see Tanzania shares a western border with the Congo. You would be cautious.
19: Caution is, and we don't always have the answers to give an answer now. What will happen in 3 weeks?
7: Yeah,
19: WHO have expressed great concern. This came up very quickly. There have been lots of technical issues, but WHO, again, are standing up to address the problem.
7: Might they send out travel advisories?
19: It is my understanding that the Americans have said no one from those areas can return to the U.S. unless they are U.S. passport holders. Whether Canada in the next week says, well, maybe we don't want travelers unless you're Canadians coming on a holiday from those areas, that may happen. If the numbers continue to increase as they have in the last week, that may well be a consideration.
7: Okay. And our next caller actually wants to ask about Ebola. Rob is joining us from Edmonton. Hi, Rob.
1: Hi. Yeah, I just wanted to draw parallels to Abdul. His call earlier about the Hansa virus and the scenario for maybe Alberta or Ontario.
7: Right.
1: Have they done any modeling to look at what Ebola, the new version, you know, could look like for Canada? And in respect to that, concerns and worries, like, is it also a virus that peaks, disappears, comes back? Because I've been hearing about it for years and years in those regions, right?
19: Yep. In West Africa, they managed with good information, hygiene precautions, limiting funeral practices, educated healthcare workers, and a community effort to control a very nasty outbreak of Ebola. Now, I believe that Western countries that are more sophisticated should be able to achieve a good control of Ebola should it ever arrive here. We have the diagnostic capacity, we have the healthcare resources to deal with it, and certainly this would be a priority. You have suspicious cases, we have protocols in place to stop it ever expanding beyond a few unfortunate individuals. So I'm not really worried about Ebola with information, our current resources, but certainly, we all need to be alert. This is, like hantavirus, is not anything we want to bring into our communities.
7: And we just know increasingly we're seeing new strains of everything. I mean, viruses are resilient.
19: Viruses are resilient. If you think in the last few years, we'd never heard of Mpox. And Mpox became a major problem. Mutations occur because that happens in nature. Viruses continually mutate and they acquire new abilities to cause humans grief. So we are lucky we are well-resourced. We have good diagnostic and provincial laboratories, federal laboratories to keep a handle on this. But we need to be aware there are no guarantees.
7: And should we also be aware and be expecting, you know, I'm not trying to be alarmist or anything, but again, that WHO report suggests, look, pandemics are part of our future. I mean, we have to know there's more coming.
19: Regardless of issues such as climate change, travel and viral mutations, bacterial mutations are inevitable. That's why you have a group looking at emerging pathogens. There is a federal initiative to look at emerging pathogens to set up diagnostic facilities around the country that have high-end tech so that if someone comes unwell and they've traveled somewhere where we're a bit uncertain what's going on, we can actually apply modern molecular resources to actually

0: Of course, related.
1: Yeah.
0: And there's another member of the family called Mers, which is you catch from camels. Fortunately, we're a bit short on camels in Alberta, but SARS gave us the experience that you need to be vigilant. It showed us how viruses be transmitted by aerosol, particularly through ventilation in hotels. And COVID then was a follow-on, but far more easily transmitted. And certainly the COVID experience is one we must never repeat.
1: Right.
0: Socially divisive, expensive. And that's why, credit to WHO, they're busy. They're on Ebola in Africa, and they're on hantavirus in off cruise ships. And there are other things that are still not gone away that
1: right.
0: we need to be vigilant on.
1: We are going to pause and again remind you that our conversation is about viruses, in particular, what the exposure is when you're traveling, what precautions you might need to take, what things you need to be watching out for. It's a busy file, and we have certainly the right person to guide us through. It's Dr. John Gill, an infectious diseases specialist with an expertise in viral infections and a researcher at the University of Calgary. If you have a question for Dr. Gill, all you have to do is call 1-866-468-4422, 1-866-468-4422, or you can email alberta@noon@cbc.ca. But right now, we're going to pause and say hello to Stephanie Cram and find out what's going on in news. Hi, Stephanie.
2: Hi, Kathleen. The wildfire in Clearwater County, northwest of Sundre, is not expected to grow. This comes after it burned out of control for 4 days. But this doesn't mean Albertans should ease up on wildfire prevention. Melissa Story is an information officer with Alberta Wildfire. She says it's important to be cautious this wildfire season and says cooler temperatures and precipitation helped in calming the nearly 1,000-hectare Clearwater County fire, the cause of which is currently being investigated by Alberta Wildfire. A coal mine operator is facing regulatory sanctions for contaminating a river in west central Alberta. The Alberta Energy Regulator has issued an environmental protection order against Prairie Mines. The order was issued after a berm collapsed at the company's surface coal mine in Coal Valley near Edson earlier this month. According to the regulator, the release flooded the Lovett River with sediment-laden water, including coal runoff. The tributary, previously known as the Little Pembina, is a fish-bearing river with populations of trout and whitefish. While the release has since been contained, the Edmonton-based operator must take immediate action to limit the environmental damage, humanely euthanize any contaminated wildlife, and notify downstream users. Company officials were not available for comment. Turning to weather in Edmonton today, increasing cloudiness, a few showers beginning late this afternoon with a risk of a thunderstorm. Winds gusting up to 40 kilometers an hour, a high of 16. Tonight, a few showers ending late this evening, then partly cloudy with a 30% chance of showers and a risk of a thunderstorm. Winds gusting up to 50 kilometers an hour, a low of 7. In Calgary today, a mix of sun and cloud, 30% chance of showers this afternoon with a risk of a thunderstorm and a high of 16. Tonight, partly cloudy, 30% chance of showers with a risk of a thunderstorm and a low of 6. Right now in Calgary, it's 16, and in Edmonton, it's 16, and in Calgary, it's 15 and mostly cloudy.
1: Okay, Stephanie, thanks very much.
2: No problem.
1: That's Stephanie Cram with a news update. I'm Kathleen Petty. This is Alberta at Noon, and we're talking about viruses and travel. Three people, as you know, are dead in connection with a hantavirus outbreak on a cruise ship. Two Albertans are isolating at home after being on a plane with an infected person, and health officials say the Albertans are symptom-free. So what do you want to know about viruses when it comes to traveling, or just your question about viruses in general, the potential for pandemic outbreaks, beyond the kind of outbreak we're talking about here, and we see what's going on in the Democratic Republic of the Congo with the Ebola cases there, and more than 130 people dead, well over 500 infected. So lots going on, and the WHO taking the lead, but also warning that, there's more of this to come. So we want to be able to provide you with the information that you need to understand what's going on, why it's going on, and what's being done in response to make, you know, everyone in this global society where people travel, and guess what, viruses do too, as safe as we can be.

0: The number to call is 1-866-468-4422, 1-866-468-4422, or you can email alberta@noon@cbc.ca. Dr. John Gill remains with me in studio. He's an infectious diseases specialist with an expertise in viral infections and a researcher at the University of Calgary. And let's go right back to calls. We have Jessica on the line calling us from Calgary. Hi, Jessica.
1: Hi. Yes, my question for Dr. Gill is I am on immunosuppressant for a chronic disease, and so I can't get the tuberculosis vaccine or the measles booster because they're live vaccines. So I'm very good about taking care of myself, and I know you can catch those anywhere, but is there any countries that I probably will never be able to see because of this sort of baseline that I'm at?
2: Well, you talked about two pathogens there. I would have said that travel within Canada or the United States, if you're worried about your measles status, would be completely safe. But unfortunately, there are areas that are basically have got a fair number of measles transmission. But unless you're going, if you're traveling with friends or you're traveling limited exposure, I think measles risk, particularly in Canada and the US, would be minimal. Certainly Europe is fine, but then you have to look country by country to see how well their measles prevention program's going. And certainly, if you're immune compromised, catching anything can be more of a challenge. TB is generally well controlled in the developed countries. If you go to the less developed countries, you certainly need to be cognizant that you don't want to contract it, because although it's treatable in some countries, there are extremely difficult drug-resistant strains of TB. So TB is where you're going, who you're meeting with. Measles, probably you're safe in most of the developed countries.
0: Does that help you, Jessica?
1: It does. It does. And just if I can ask one more thing, it's because there's lots of people on immunosuppressants. My next question was, then in a place like Alberta where measles has grown, what's the education? How do we help other people know? Like, I can wear a mask. That's not a big deal for me. But about other people, even in Alberta, going, hey, man, it might be good for you to wear a mask to help people like me out.
2: Well, I think we've missed a little bit on the messaging on altruism. Sometimes people do things, it reduces their risk somewhat that might be extraordinarily low, but you do something because it will help your fellow Albertans. And certainly measles is something where it has to be a team effort. Measles is highly transmissible. It's scary that you can go into, there's data that someone goes into a room where a measles person has been 2 hours earlier and they contract measles by using the same air in that room. And so measles is really very transmissible, in contrast to some of the other viruses we've discussed this afternoon.
0: Yeah, Jessica, go ahead.
2: I'm all for altruism. We do it for ourselves. But if you get a tremendous benefit, particularly to immune-compromised fellow Albertans, I think it's the right thing to do.
0: Jessica, thanks for your call. We were talking earlier, Dr. Gill, you'll recall I was talking about travel advisories. Well, we have one that just came out, actually. So this is from the Government of Canada, and it's about the Ebola outbreak in Congo. And they've issued a level 2, which is a practice enhanced health precautions in terms of the advisories. So I just wanted to point that out. And, you know, if anyone is interested in reading further, because we certainly had that that email earlier about that planned trip to Tanzania. So it would be a good idea to go to the Government of Canada's site and check that out, because there's a lot more detail that would take a long time for me to go through to read. But that those health precautions are there to anyone who's traveling anywhere near the region. Again, this is about Congo specifically, but I think that's a good website to keep track of. So I'll just advise that to anyone who's, trying to figure out whether there is some guidance there that would be helpful. We also have an email from Christy. My question to Dr. Gill, of those who survive hantavirus or Ebola, what does that look like? Are people back to normal if they don't die? Or are there lingering disabilities people learn to live with?
2: I think the fairest answer to that is there are lingering disabilities. Ebola, the West African that we've got more experience with, showed that individuals may recover, but they had significant damage, multi-organ system damage. Similarly, with hantavirus, if you have hantavirus pulmonary syndrome, your lungs are quite damaged. And similar to SARS and COVID, your respiratory function, if you're, say, a youthful athlete with great lung capacity, does not return to full normal capacity. It will vary individual to individual how severe it is, of course.
0: Right. Again, if you have a question for Dr. Gill, just give us a call. 1-866-468-4422, 1-866-468-4422, or you can email alberta@noon@cbc.ca. And let's go to Morris now, who's calling us from Calgary. Hi, Morris.
3: Hi.
0: Hi, go ahead.
3: Yes, I was just wondering if the United States was following the recommended isolation number of days versus the CDC recommended number of days for isolation.
2: I believe by law they have to follow the CDC recommended rules for isolation. Now, the isolation, I think, is really intriguing with this South American strain of hantavirus. This strain seems to be able to, there is a long incubation period. And the case that Dr. Bonnie Henry from BC highlighted over the weekend is really very interesting, because this was someone on the cruise who returned asymptomatic to BC, who, according to the reports, was swab negative, then developed symptoms that were compatible with hantavirus, and the molecular investigation showed they had the Andean strain of hantavirus. And this was after being swabbed negative and being asymptomatic for a couple of weeks. So the Andean strain of hantavirus seems to have a much longer incubation period, which is a problem, because we don't want to keep people isolated for weeks on end to be absolutely sure that they don't have it.
0: Right.
2: But on the other hand, we don't want someone to develop it. Oh, you were good for 2 weeks, then you're out in the community, you get a fever, chills, a bit of a cough, and you've person-to-person transmitted the virus to others. So watch this space. BC, give credit to BC. They've done everything right.
0: Did she not also say something, I'm just trying to recall off the top of my head, about they're still sort of struggling with the genome of this hantavirus?
2: Well, the genome is different to the genome we've been testing for the North American strain of hantavirus. And the molecular biology, you might find in an individual, a few mutations occur over time. So the molecular science will continue to evolve because the virus continues to evolve.
0: Right.
2: And that's why we have such uncertainty that causes disquiet in everyone, including myself.
0: Yeah. It causes you disquiet too. Yeah.
2: Oh, yes. I mean, in the morning, I look at my news feeds to see what's going on and think, well, this one I'm worried about. This one we'll just watch and see what rolls out.
0: Right. Well, I guess you know more than we do, so you have more to be concerned about, I guess. You know, that whole ignorance is bliss business, although we're trying to sort of dilute the ignorance for sure, although people are very informed, well, I can tell already by the quality of the questions.
2: Information is really good.
0: Yeah.
2: Be engaged, interested, and informed. And if you can, go to the source data. You know, taking off social media comes with risks because people's other agendas may intervene or misinformation.
0: Yeah, well, the risk is there for all kinds of things. But, I mean, this is about the health and well-being of human beings. So that caution is well taken and appreciated. If you want to give us a call, if you've got a question for Dr. Gill, it's 1-866-468-4422, 1-866-468-4422. This is a whole different world that we're living in these days, especially a global world. And if you would rather email your question, you're welcome to do that as well, albert@noon@cbc.ca. And we do have an email from, who's it from? It's from Martin, who writes, during COVID, there was difficulty sourcing vaccines. Has Canada improved its vaccine production capability?
2: It is my understanding that the federal government did acquire facilities to produce vaccines in short order. How operational it is, I'm unaware of at the moment. I know with regard to the hantavirus that there is a group in Saskatchewan that are world leaders in developing vaccines against this pathogen. Mm-hmm. Now, the problem with vaccines, if a virus doesn't cause many people to get sick, or they're getting sick in remote, impoverished parts of the world, there is no commercial indication for spending hundreds of millions of dollars in developing a vaccine. And unfortunately, that view comes to bite us when the virus arrives here. We have to turn things around in quick order. Mm-hmm. So there is increased capacity after COVID, but how operational it is, I'm unaware of. And probably even the people running it wouldn't give you an estimate how quickly you could turn around a vaccine.
0: And what is our capability in dealing with, viruses that would, say, be level 4? Because Ebola is level 4, is it not?
2: Ebola is level 4. There are very few places, even in the developed world, that can handle agents such as Ebola, Lassa fever, or Marburg, which all belong to a group called filoviruses that are really, really nasty viruses. I had the opportunity to visit one in London where they have 2 beds for the whole of south of England. The facility's got 3 autoclaves on a 4. They've got an in-house pharmacy, washroom, scrub rooms, and individuals at risk for maybe Ebola are shipped in on an air transplant in a basic bubble and put in the isolation bubble inside the isolation unit where everything is HEPA filtered.
0: Right.
2: You have to protect healthcare workers from acquiring this and provide good care. And those are very intense resources. Now, in Calgary, we don't have that level, probably because we don't have the risk that they have in London or in Holland or in Germany.
0: But Winnipeg, we do, right? We have that lab in Winnipeg.
2: They have the lab, but that is the basic science lab to handle the viruses, to sequence them, to hopefully develop antibodies, to see if the antibodies neutralize live virus.
0: Right.
2: The clinical capacity to handle someone with active Ebola is very limited, and I believe would have to be makeshift in Alberta till we figure out how to do it properly.
0: Is there a province where we are capable of that to the degree that you think is necessary? I mean, perhaps it's not necessary here yet.
2: I don't think it's necessary yet. Maybe it should be future planning, because if we keep having outbreaks of Marburg, Lassa, Ebola, maybe we need a capacity, maybe one in a bed in Edmonton, a bed in Calgary to handle this. And certainly you need to think ahead. You cannot just say, well, we've never used it in the last 20 years. Well, maybe we do need to think about this.
0: Back to calls. We have Susan joining us on the line, calling from Edmonton. Hi, Susan.
4: Hello.
0: Hello. Go ahead.
4: I'm curious about any cross-species contamination. For example, my cat's a great mouser, and she occasionally will leave a mouse for a magpie or... And I'm just wondering if people can contact hantavirus from that kind of transmission. Can cats get hantavirus?
2: I'm unaware of cats catching hantavirus, particularly in Alberta. In Alberta, it seems to be the deer mice, but I would not bet that other kinds of mice or the voles that seem to have made their home in my front lawn over the winter couldn't catch it. Viruses generally have difficulty flipping species. So mouse or mouse to human is difficult, which is why we don't have a lot. And then human to human is even more difficult. Mouse to cat, probably difficult. And then cat to, or magpie to cat or vice versa, increasingly difficult. It's the cell construct we have, our receptors that make the virus basically specific to given species like rodents or cats or people.
4: Right, great. Well, I'll let her continue.
0: That helps, okay.
2: Keep the vole population down with your cat would be my advice.
4: Thank you.
0: Take care, Susan. Thanks for calling. Again, if you want to ask Dr. Gill a question, 1-866-468-4422. 1-866-468-4422, or you can email albert@noon@cbc.ca. We have a question from Dawn via email. I think it was via email. If you have a strong immune system with no underlying conditions, is there really anything to worry about?
2: Yes. Unfortunately, you can push 200 pounds, you can run a marathon. Viruses don't really care about your physical strength, and they can make even otherwise very healthy individuals very sick. And if you think about, I work in the hospital, think how flesh-eating, a minor cut with a wrong bacteria, group A strep, can make someone catastrophically ill within a day. So general physical health and immune health is really helpful, but it's not an absolute guarantee. Okay. And I think anyone sweeping out the shed with mouth droppings should wear a mask, because I hate feeling unwell. And you might be able to fight it off far better than someone who's immune suppressed, but there's no guarantee by being otherwise healthy you can shrug this off. And many of the people on the cruise were actually otherwise healthy, and the Andean strain of hantavirus still made them sick.
0: Interestingly enough, we have another email that sort of has to do with the immune system as well. It's from Catherine, and she said, I've read that COVID has caused many health issues from damage to other body systems. One that's been cited is the weakening of our immune system. Could your guest address this? I assume reduced vaccinations are a factor and has likely already been addressed.
2: Experience with a vaccine, with a virus, usually leads to enhanced protection against that virus should you come in contact with it again. There is an exception to that, which actually is very interesting with measles virus. If you are non-immune to measles, you catch measles, it may reset your immunity that you're vulnerable to things that you are otherwise protected against. Now, COVID, SARS, MERS, and probably the hantavirus may damage your immune system, but usually it's not catastrophic. Usually your immunity should be protected against it.
0: Why did you get into this field? I mean, what inspired you to pursue this field of medicine?
2: Viruses are absolutely fascinating. They are a threat to your health, my health, everyone's health. They are emerging. They are very labile. They acquire new mutations. And they are a challenge because they use the host machinery to replicate and can spread very quickly. So they're a very formidable challenge. That because they're smaller than bacteria, with their genetics, they're a little bit easier to understand. And since I started my career, we've developed drugs that we never had before that are very good at treating viruses, antiviral drugs, antiretroviral drugs. But still, there's so many diverse viruses out there, there's a very long way to go.
0: I'm trying to find the right way to ask this question so it makes sense. But, I mean, are all the viruses that we're talking about viruses that have ever been thus, we're just discovering them? Or are they're genuinely new viruses? I know there are strains of viruses, new strains, but are they actually new viruses?
2: There are both new viruses, emerging viruses, changing viruses, strains that we never came in contact with. And as with bacteria, the more we go into nature's wilder parts, we may encounter things we've never seen before.
0: But it doesn't mean they weren't already there. I guess
2: they were there, but they weren't causing us grief because we went in their turf.
0: That's sort of what I was getting at.
2: With the mice that the hantavirus doesn't make mice sick. And that's why it's a threat to us, because the mice are perfectly healthy, but they're shedding it. And then when we inhale it, that makes us sick.
0: And so as we learn how to deal with different viruses and protect human health, are there other medical benefits as a result of that? In other words, is it exponential? We learn something that helps us. Do you know what I mean with other issues?
2: Absolutely. My career started with HIV, and the tools that were required to investigate, diagnose, characterize, and treat HIV have become incredibly valuable as other viruses such as Hanta, Ebola, whatever, because our understanding increases exponentially. We've developed better molecular tests. We understand the immune system better. We've got better vaccines and better treatments, because every time we encounter one of these and have to respond, because it's in a developed world, we get better for the next one.
0: Right. Do you go on cruises? Do you cruise?
2: Would I have a problem going on a cruise? No, but whenever I travel, I hate being ill if away from home. I've spent money and vacation time to go on holiday, so I'm heavily vaccinated. I do not want to get ill when I'm on holiday. And choosing where I go and what I will eat and who I maybe sit next to or where I'd feel comfortable wearing a mask.
0: That was my other question. Do you wear masks when you travel?
2: On a plane at the moment, no. If someone coughs twice behind me, out comes the mask that I carry with me. I don't want to insult fellow passengers on the plane, but on the other hand, I don't want to get sick when I'm traveling.
0: Right. So that was part of what I was wondering. So if people are traveling, what is your best advice to them?
2: Good hygiene, common sense, know where you're going, and be prepared. And keep reading what's going on. Is it safe to go and visit my friend's uncle who died in East Africa, mm-hmm. and there's a family funeral? That may not be a good choice when Ebola's there.
0: And cruises, just in particular, I'm not trying to pick on cruises, but I mean, in that case, people are in a confined area for extended period of time.
2: The cruise industry spent immense money and effort to make cruising safe, but the confinement, the shared air, the shared food utensils can be a challenge. And that's why when it happens, as happened with the cruise that ended up in Brest with norovirus, can be very difficult for everyone on board.
0: Okay, and when we sort of look at the hantavirus, this story's not over yet because of the long incubation period, right? We're going to be talking about this for weeks more, aren't we?
2: Absolutely. Every infectious disease specialist I know, we're watching with interest to see how it, with luck, as many suspect, this will just disappear quiet, and we'll say, well, we learned something, we'll be vigilant for the next time Andean strain of hantavirus gets into people. That we've probably, by speedy action, have prevented this becoming a problem. And kudos to WHO.
0: And kudos to you. Look at how much we've learned. No, seriously, over the course of this hour. I thank you so much, because you're busy and you spend a lot of your valuable time with us, Dr. Gill, and I really, truly appreciate it. Thank you so much.
2: You're welcome.
0: Yeah, it's been so good. Thank you very much for calling. Appreciate, as always, your contribution to the program. You know, we can't do it without you. And we're going to be back at it tomorrow as well. We're talking about something completely different. We're talking about weather. And what a couple of years of weather it's been, never mind, the last decade or so in particular. We're looking forward to a super El Nino, they call it, a super El Nino. I'm not sure how super it's going to be in terms of impact, but that's going to be our conversation, and we're going to discuss what it could mean for Alberta. So Kyle Britton's going to be here, He's our weather expert, and he'll be able to answer all of your questions. So tune in. Let's chat. I'm Kathleen Petty. Have a great afternoon. We'll talk again tomorrow.
5: 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Now, I've lived in the city for more than 2 decades, and I've been talking about traffic on the airwaves for just about as long. 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Great. Come explore the city with us in a new way every week. It won't take long, just 15 or 20 minutes. 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
10: When you think of orchestral music, you might think Beethoven, Vivaldi, or Tchaikovsky. But have you heard of Jared Impachachaha Tate? The classical composer steeps his Chickasaw identity in his orchestral compositions.
11: This is CBC News. It is mostly cloudy at 15 degrees at the CBC in Northwest Calgary at 1 o'clock. Good afternoon, I'm Kenny Mason. Cooler temperatures and increased precipitation have calmed the wildfire in Clearview County. It's one of around 20 fires burning in Alberta, none of which are expected to grow. CBC's Iman John Mohammed has more.
12: The nearly 1,000-hectare blaze northwest of Sundry is now considered held. This means the fire is not anticipated to grow past its existing boundaries. The condition of the fire in Clearwater County prompted the cancellation of an emergency alert as well as an evacuation order for campers in the nearby backcountry. None of the current wildfires in Alberta are expected to grow, and that's rare for this time of year, according to Melissa Story with Alberta Wildfire. She says this year's wildfire season has been slow to start compared to last year's. But this doesn't mean Albertans are in the clear.
13: I think it's important to remind people that we are still in the middle of wildfire season. We still do have that dry, dead vegetation on the landscape, and a fire can start pretty easily and spread quickly.
12: Story says Albertans should still exercise caution and follow best practices when lighting campfires this summer. Iman John Mohammed, CBC News, Edmonton.
11: A Calgary area bedding farm has reopened following a parasitic outbreak that saw the voluntary closure of the Rocky Ridge Road Northwest facility. On its Facebook page, Butterfield Acres says it continues to work closely with Alberta Health and the provincial veterinarian, adding all animals and staff remain healthy and happy. Staff have spent the last 2 weeks cleaning and sanitizing the farm and posting hand washing reminders throughout. At least 17 cases of the gastrointestinal disease Cryptosporidium have been confirmed since the outbreak was first announced on April 28th. A coal mine operator is facing regulatory sanction for contaminating a river in west central Alberta. The Alberta Energy Regulator has issued an environmental protection order against Prairie Mines. The order was issued after a berm collapsed at the company's surface oil coal mine at Coal Valley near Edson earlier this month. According to the regulator, the release flooded the Lovett River with sediment-laden water, including coal runoff. The tributary, previously known as the Little Pembina, is a fish-bearing river with populations of trout and whitefish. While the release has since been contained, the Edmonton-based operator must take immediate action to limit the environmental damage, humanely euthanize any contaminated wildlife, and notify downstream users. Company officials were not immediately available for comment. There are 58 mountain peaks of the Canadian Rockies that are more than 11,000 feet tall. They're called the 11,000ers, and a Canmore-based alpinist is attempting to summit all of them in less than 2 years. Halden Borglum is just six peaks away from completing his goal. If he does that, he'll have set a new speed record. He tells the Calgary Eye-Opener he carefully chose the final climbs.
14: I had some good forethought and got the toughest ones done earlier on, so it's definitely some slogs left. Like, I've got a 6-day trip to do still. So that'll be some heavy backpacks, but nothing too crazy technical.
11: He says the main thing he's looking for is a lack of clouds, so he will choose his climbs accordingly. The current speed record is all 58 peaks in 5.5 years. Borglum says he likes to push himself. So far, he's completed the first 52 peaks in just 710 days. Musicians here at home and across Canada are grieving the loss of Chris Dirksen, who is remembered as a trailblazer in both Indigenous and classical music. The Cree cellist and composer died in a car crash over the weekend. She had prepared works and performed with multiple orchestras and had recently been an artistic advisor for the Calgary Philharmonic Orchestra. Andrea Davidson is the artistic and education director with the Calgary Phil.
6: Chris Dirksen was part of our artistic leadership team. She's been an artistic advisor for the Calgary Phil and has just been a trusted sounding board, a remarkable colleague. She's written works to be premiered by the Calgary Phil. She's performed with us, and I can just say we'll be sorely missed.
11: Davidson says Dirksen often performed the cello barefoot to better feel the instrument's vibration throughout the stage. She says the Philharmonic will find an appropriate moment for a musical tribute for Chris and to remember her legacy. Angela Knight has a look at traffic.
15: In the southwest on Heritage Drive, crews are doing water main replacement work. So on Heritage Drive between Elbow Drive and 14th Street, there are reduced lanes and speed restrictions in place. If you see a traffic problem, please let me know. The number to call is 403-521-1010.
11: And in the forecast for Calgary, a mix of sun and cloud with a chance of showers and a risk of a thunderstorm this afternoon, a high of 16. That continues tonight with a low of 6. Tomorrow, a mix of sun and cloud with a chance of showers in the afternoon with a risk of a thunderstorm, a high of 12. Thursday, sunny, a high of 18.
16: My grandmother and I had spent time going back to the homelands of Mississippi. We drove from Oklahoma to Mississippi and spent time literally where our ancestors were living, on those plots of lands and the old houses that they were in.
10: It was an unforgettable road trip for Jared Ibachaw-Chaw-Ha-Tate. Mississippi was the original homeland of the Chickasaw Nation until its removal to Oklahoma in the 1830s. Together, Jared and his grandmother slowly traced their Chickasaw ancestors' land and history here.
16: We drove up and down what's called the Natchez Trace, which is a state highway that goes through Mississippi, which was the old trading route from the northeastern corner to the southwestern corner of Mississippi.
10: Soon, the classical composer and pianist began to hear a symphony.
16: And so as we're driving and spending time talking, I said to grandmother, I said, "You're going to get a symphonic work out of this. I have to do this."
10: That influential trip with his grandmother became Tracing Mississippi, an orchestral piece that incorporates Chickasaw traditional songs and dance rhythms. Jared infuses classical music with his Chickasaw heritage in all his work. It's something he says reflects his identity and traces his roots back home.
16: That's what the flute concerto became, was my reflections on the powerful and very influential time I had with my grandmother back in the homelands. So I called it Tracing Mississippi because it's like I'm tracing my roots, the roots with my grandmother.
10: Say Anine Bujou, hello and welcome. This is Unreserved. I'm Rosanna Deerchild. Ever hear Chickasaw classical music? Composer and pianist Jared Ibachaw-Chaw-Ha-Tate says a symphony can tell Indigenous stories too.
16: I want the world to know that we are here and that we have a beautiful story and a beautiful people who are here right now. And I want people to celebrate that with us.
10: Plus, a story of self-discovery told through the eyes of an Anishinaabe child. That was what Sandra LaRonde needed to hear as a little girl. But the multi-genre production, She Holds Up the Stars, has a bigger purpose.
17: I want to make a difference in the future of Indigenous storytelling on the orchestral stages across Canada.
10: The Anishinaabe director and playwright is on a mission to break the silos between theater, music, and orchestral music to showcase the complexity of Indigenous storytelling.
17: I think there's a lot of potential. I see the potential there. I see the gap. I see the vacuum.
10: Today, two Indigenous artists who are shifting the sounds of orchestral music to tell Indigenous stories. Anishinaabe artist Sandra LaRonde first wrote She Holds Up the Stars as a YA novel in 2022, but soon it grew from the page to the stage, really grew. The multi-genre production intertwines storytelling, life-size puppetry, theater, and orchestral music. It tells the story of a girl, her horse, and the search for the truth about her mother. But more than that, She Holds Up the Stars is a challenge to orchestras and how they tell Indigenous stories. Sandra, welcome to Unreserved.
17: It's a pleasure to be here.
10: She Holds Up the Stars was published as a novel in 2022. What story does it tell?
17: She Holds Up the Stars is essentially about a young, sensitive, intelligent girl who saw the world quite differently than those around her, and has a very different relationship to land and to animals and to, you know, to the world at large. And basically, the story's about her navigation through this world of beauty and cruelty, and her trying to make sense of all that and where she belongs and who she is.
10: Mm. And of course, you're speaking of Misko. Tell us a little bit about Misko.
17: Yeah, Misko's this she has a lot of moxie, and she is trying to find the truth about her mother. She's been she only has shards of these of her stories, but she doesn't want piecemeal truth. She wants the whole dynamic truth of where her mother is, who she is. And so she goes off on this journey, and she goes back to her home community, which is called Caribou Lake for the purposes of this story. And she comes across a horse who is being broken by this rancher and his son. And it just incenses her that this is the way that you break a horse, in that it's all through fear and domination and through being aggressive. And she really questions, why does something have to be broken that way? Mm. And then she makes these other connections to those things that break in life, like broken promises, like people breaking down, breaking up, all the things that kind of break in life. She questions, you know, and wonders why humans have to break things.
10: Mm, that's very profound. Mm-hmm. How much of She Holds Up the Stars comes from your own lived experience?
17: I would say about a good 50%. it really is, you know, where memory meets imagination. And it was really fun to sort of springboard off of something that was true and springboard it into this fictitious world, or to just do something that's purely fictitious, or something that is purely true, and I don't have to do anything else with it. And so I don't really tell people which is which. I just want people to enjoy the story.
10: That's a good place to be, for sure. Mm-hmm. Enjoying the stories. And, you know, speaking of stories, how often did you see or hear stories like this as a child?
17: Never. Mm. Of course. When I grew up in Tomogamy, in Northern Ontario, but I think this is true for all across Canada, really, at the time, was, I was really wanting to find books that were about Indigenous people, and I wanted books that had a lot of pride and a feeling of, you know, our epic size, not these diminished stories about who we are by someone else who's written them. But I really wanted something much more positive and full of our humor, and I wanted it to be everything, like we always want in a story. And I just could not find those books. There were a couple books that I found, but they were so sad. Mm. And so when and you find something that is even, makes you feel even smaller. And it makes sense, though, because, Indigenous people were writing books at that time. We just weren't getting published. And I believe that the publishers seemed to gravitate towards stories that were about issues, were about problems, were about you know, that fits sort of more within the stereotypical paradigm of who we are. Mm-hmm. So when you, so that just gets reflected back to us. And when we're young, we're very impressionable. So we just kind of, we don't know how to have the critical eye and the critical ear to things yet, you know, to develop that. So it just kind of goes right in. And so I wanted to write a story where the kind of book that I really needed at the time, something that was positive, something that was authentic, something that really told the journey of a child, of a young preteen that didn't speak down to who we are or anything like that, but just told the story and had all those aspects of humor, of sadness, of magic. Mm-hmm. And, you know, I really wanted people to have a different relationship to land in terms of reading the novel, but also on stage. So on stage, there is parts where the land does come alive, and the land speaks to her in the way that land can speak. Those moments are not fictitious. Those ones, you can tell from my voice.
10: Yeah, absolutely. Why is it, you know, why does seeing yourself and, you know, your worldview and your languages and cultures reflected in books and movies and TV, for that matter, matter?
17: Well, stories matter. Being able to see yourself inside those stories reflected back to you matter, because they really inform. They're like a compass in a lot of ways. Like, they're a navigation map in some ways. Like, they really help you to understand who you are, what is the possibility, where do you belong, who you are, what can be achieved, where do you fit, where don't you fit in. It just gives you some backbone. It gives you pride. It gives you inspiration. It gives you footing. It gives you a connection that we all desperately desire in our lives.
10: Mm. Now, you did something, you took it a little bit further. You took it from the page to the stage. Mm-hmm. What made you want to turn the story into a stage production?
17: It was there from the get-go. I mean, I'm from the world of performing arts, so for me it wasn't a big leap to go into to think about the novel going to stage. Even when I was writing the novel, I wanted the words not only to be in print, I wanted them to be alive, embodied, and have the spark, and to be shared with audiences on stage as well. And the way that it started was actually in a storm. I took my, you know, my laptop up to where I'm from, Lake Tomogamy, and I started writing, and this storm was happening outside. And it was, so I thought, you know, it'd be really great to write a storm about a storm. I'm going to go out there, and I'm here I am, I'm alone on the island by myself at this point. And so I go outside and walk out to the end of the dock, and it is, it's that beautiful roll, you know, very low rumble that you hear, you know, when a storm is coming. And then there are flashes of lightning everywhere. And I was standing on the edge of the dock. Of course, the lake was, you know, being whipped up, you know, by the wind. And I could not see my hand right in front of me because it went completely dark. Mm-hmm. It was kind of scary. But you could see the flashes of lightning. So the trees, you could see them in a flash. You could see a bit of the water flash. You could see the, you know, the rocks. So it was this flash, flash, flash, flash, flash, flash, flash, you know. And it was very, very invigorating and very scary simultaneously.
10: Sounds scary.
17: Yeah, it was. It was. And then I went in and wrote that.
10: Wow. So you got some power from the,
17: yeah,
10: from the storm, elements, you might say.
17: Yeah.
10: And then this is more than just, you know, like a stage production. It's you know, you got different things happening. How would you describe the multidisciplinary approach to the story?
17: Yes. Well, what we're doing is so unique, and to the point of where I am combining the story with, of course, actors, but I've also I was thinking, how do I put the horse into the piece? I can't use a real live horse, of course. So I thought about large-scale puppetry. So large-scale puppetry, and then we have music, live music with 45 members of the Toronto Symphony Orchestra.
10: Wow.
17: So it's a fairly big production of about 65 people on stage all in. And to put all of these elements together definitely is laborious and very interesting, but very, very, very, very difficult and very exciting at the same time when you see everything come together. So, and one of the things when I went to the Toronto Symphony Orchestra and they were showing me, here's the podium where the conductor stands, and we all know where he stands, sort of downstage, right in the middle on this podium, and he's right in the center. And I kind of said, I don't know how to tell you this, but the conductor's in the way. So, you know, what can we do with the conductor? And then we thought about, you know, maybe it could be a conductorless orchestra where he's on a screen. And but then you'd have the light of the screen in front of all the musicians, and we don't want that. I thought about, well, what would be the indigenous use of space? How can that be different, you know, than the usual? So I thought, why don't we put the conductor around the back so he's actually upstage and he faces the audience, and then we have that sort of scope that we need on the stage, because it's a horse we're bringing on stage, and he is the size, this large scale puppet is actually bigger than a real life size horse. So and then we had to put the musicians a little off to the side, a little bit further, so we have a little more room, and we had to put all the brass up in the choir loft because they take up a lot of space. So all the brass, like the tuba and, you know, the trumpets and everything, French horns, everything's up there. And so that on the floor there is as little as possible so that we have more room on the stage. But now the audience will actually see the conductor's face while he's conducting as well. And I have never seen that in my life. So it was really great to move into the space and rearrange it a bit. And the TSO, I have to say, were very supportive of that.
10: You didn't get no side eyes?
17: No. I saw someone starting to say no, but then what happened where there were other people in the room going, oh, that's so cool, that's great, yeah, let's do that. And so how can you say no after you hear everybody so enthusiastic about it? So, and the conductor, Trevor Wilson, is very, he's game. He's up for it.
10: Yeah. That sounds like a huge and very complicated, you know, production. You have music, you have puppetry, you have acting. Why was that multidisciplinary approach important to you?
17: When I look at our art forms as Indigenous people, when I first started Red Sky Performance back in 2000, I was looking at other companies and I saw that other companies, Canadian companies often tended to sort of silo, like here's theater, here's dance, here's music, and they're all kind of siloed out. But then when I looked at our ceremonies and our way of life, we don't silo things. Like in ceremonies, there will be, you know, beautiful oration, you know, there will be instrumentation, whether that's hand drums and rattles and other things, and beautiful singing. There'll be sacred clowns that might appear, you know, and then in that there's spirituality, there's politics, there's everything that is part of that. And I really loved that everything was intact. And I thought, why would I silo all those things out when all these other companies are doing that, and some of them are sort of running out of oxygen a little bit? And I really think all of these different forms give each other oxygen and feed each other in that sort of artistic ecology.
10: Mm. So in many ways, you're reclaiming this Indigenous storytelling where you have all of these elements.
17: Completely. And what I'm trying to do is I want to make a difference in the future of Indigenous storytelling on the orchestral stages across Canada.
10: Wow, that's a big goal.
17: Mm-hmm.
10: Was that an intentional goal for you?
17: Yes.
10: Why? Why is that important to bring those elements back to the stage?
17: Because I've been working with orchestras, and what makes it to the stage is not what does finally make it to the stage in terms of any Indigenous programming. Often is not. It's not as robust as exciting as I would love to see it. And it's very hard to get into that orchestral world. And I just think there's a lot of, I think there's a lot of potential. I see the potential there. I see the gap. I see the vacuum. And so why not try to make a difference there?
10: Another important part of Indigenous storytelling is its connection to land, its relationship with to the land. How does this show up in your stage production?
17: It shows up in a number of ways, but one of the ways is when she, Misko, is she falls sort of in, she falls into a field of grass, and there's sweet grass and all kinds of grasses there. So rather, when she falls back, the grass, so she falls back so the audience sees her. She's standing. It looks like she falls back, but actually the grass comes up to her. So she's standing in front of the audience, but there's grass all around her. And then she falls asleep in the grass. And then the grass, of course, you know, they sort of, the wind catches it, and they sort of, you hear kind of this sound of grass, you know, and so that becomes then a bit of music, and it becomes voices that she hears, but it's actually the land speaking to her there in that moment. But the POV is as if you're looking at her from a bird's eye view from the top down, mm-hmm. but really she's just facing the audience. Mm-hmm. So that's really cool. And another way is there's this one little beautiful little scene called Echoes of Joy, where they discover their echo. And so they're saying things to the echo. They're laughing, and then the land picks it up and laughs back. And then they're saying things, and they hear the echo. And then at the very end, they say, "Let's go." And then you hear the land saying, "Go, go, go." You know, so it was really fun to think about how do you stage land speaking.
10: What were you trying to say by doing that, by having the grass come up to meet Misko, or having that, you know, the sound of that, the land that, speaking?
17: That, you know, it's not only humans that speak. We just don't know how to speak and listen and interpret, you know. Animals speak. The wind speaks. The river speaks. The grasses speak. Trees speak. We're very often it's very human centric when we think of those that can speak. Can we go to a place of thinking of things more spirit centric, that all things can speak, not just humans?
10: And finally, Sandra, how do you hope others will experience Misko's story?
17: I hope they experience a lot of joy and hope. And I hope they have fun. I hope they learn more without it feeling educational. I hope they learn about the Indigenous worldview, the Anishinaabe worldview more specifically. I hope they sense that, wow, there's all these stories from Indigenous people. So I hope they take a lot of joy, they take a lot of inspiration, they look at land differently. I hope they see things differently.
10: And speak to things differently.
17: And speak and relate and listen differently. Yes.
10: Sandra, thank you so much for your time today.
17: Always a pleasure. Thank you. Language.
10: Sandra LaRonde is Temegama Anishinaabe from Northern Ontario. She is the creator of She Holds Up the Stars, which debuted in April at the Roy Thompson Hall in Toronto. This is Unreserved on CBC Radio 1, Sirius XM, U.S. Public Radio, and Native Voice 1. I'm Rosanna Dearchild. Today, Indigenous creators who fuse classical music with Indigenous story, carving out new spaces in the orchestral world. And now, music from Brent Michael Davids. With a show about orchestras on our horizon, we wanted to check in with Brent about his latest works. You might remember Brent from a few seasons back when he brought the history of New York City to us through his composition.

death in 2007. And so the Ballard family asked Brent to step in. And that is how the unfinished work of Louis W. Ballard, once called Indiana Concerto, became Stomp Dance for Louis. More orchestral sounds and stories from Indigenous creators after the break.

0: This is a CBC News update. It is mostly cloudy and 14 degrees at the CBC in Northwest Calgary. 1:30. Good afternoon. I'm Kenny Mason. The wildfire in Clearwater County, northwest of Sundre, is not expected to grow. This comes after it burned out of control for 4 days. Melissa Story is an information officer with Alberta Wildfire. She notes there are still a few reasons to continue to be cautious.
1: Until we start to see the trees and grasses start to green up, then we're kind of in this stage where wildfire preparedness and wildfire response is really important. So I think it's important to let Albertans know that now is not the time to become complacent. The wildfire danger can change very quickly.
0: Story also says cooler temperatures and precipitation has helped with calming the nearly 1,000 hectare Clearwater County fire, the cause of which is currently being investigated. A volunteer coach at a Calgary high school is facing several charges, including sexual assault. Calgary police say they received a report last week alleging a minor had been sexually abused over nearly 2 years by a coach at Henry Wisewood School. It's believed they met when the victim was 15, and police allege he used his position of trust to groom the teenager before the assaults began. 50-year-old Drew Allen Robertson is now charged with one count each of sexual assault, sexual exploitation, and making sexually explicit material available to children. The victim is receiving support from the Luna Child and Youth Advocacy Center. In the forecast for Calgary, a mix of sun and cloud today with a chance of showers this afternoon, risk of a thunderstorm, a high of 16. That continues overnight with a low of 6 degrees. 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

0: Winter Moon's Ballet is a composition from the ballet Jared Impachachaha Tate wrote for his mom. His mother and father were both instrumental, excuse the pun, in molding the composer he is today. While operas, ballets, and orchestras are steeped in European traditions, indigenous musicians like Jared are adding their own traditions. Jared is an Emmy Award-winning classical composer, pianist, and a citizen of the Chickasaw Nation. He roots his creations in his Chickasaw identity. Jared's works have been commissioned and performed by the New York Philharmonic, the American Composers Orchestra, and the National Symphony Orchestra, to name just a few. I reached him in his home studio in Oklahoma City.
1: Chukma, hachin chukma ta hatak, chikasha nompa okano soholstjafoa, Jared taloa ikbi impacha chaha tate, chikasha saya, chikasha inki saya, impacha chaha chuka michashawa iksai, shtown shaloli li, taloa ikbi li, hashlaka sayopa, chukmashki yakoke. Hi everyone, my name is Jared Impacha.

0: Bachan Chaha Tate. I'm a citizen of the Chickasaw Nation here in Oklahoma, and I am a professional classical composer.
1: Wow, thank you for that. I love language in an intro. So tell me how you got started with classical music.
0: My father, Charles, is Chickasaw from Oklahoma, and Dad professionally is a tribal judge and attorney, and he's author to our current Chickasaw Constitution. And my dad is also a wonderfully trained classical pianist and baritone. And so I started piano with my father at age of 8, and within about 3 months, I had announced to my family that I was to be a concert pianist. I was totally in.
1: As one does.
0: Yeah, of course. He's an incredible musician, and I was very, very inspired by him playing classical repertoire and singing in the house. And so my mother, Patricia, was Manx, and so I am Manx and Chickasaw. And my mother was a professional choreographer and dancer. And so between my two parents, I grew up with a very, very robust knowledge of North American Indian culture and also American theater and dance.
1: Wow, that's amazing. Some mighty shoulders that you're standing on there.
0: Yes, that's an understatement. I'm of course, you know, as I grow older, my gratitude for what they exposed me to and the tools they gave me just grows more and more every day. But I mean, it's like, it's just really amazing what I grew up in. And, you know, also I grew up in the state of Oklahoma, and Oklahoma has quite a robust Native history. We have 39 federally recognized tribes here in the state. And so Native culture here is very diverse and very robust and active. And so I grew up with a lot going on in my life, and I'm very grateful for all that exposure. So, you know, I know lots of folks around Indian country, and mm-hmm. You know, the arts have just been celebrated in Oklahoma for 150 years now. I mean, the genre is like so thick and rich. Mm-hmm. I mean, you know, and the thing is, when it comes to the classical fine arts, I mean, well, first of all the visual art is breathtaking, but also, you know, we had our famous five Indian ballerinas from the state of Oklahoma. We have our famous symphonic composer Lewis Ballard, who was Quapaw Cherokee from Oklahoma, and we have opera singers from Oklahoma. You know, Barbara McAllister is our famous Cherokee opera singer who is still alive and teaching for the Cherokee Nation. She teaches vocal lessons for her tribe. So, I mean, there's a lot going on. And so to me, this was actually quite normal that I was saturated in the arts as an American Indian in the state of Oklahoma.
1: Mm, what a beautiful childhood you must have had. I'm trying to picture a little Jared. was he wearing tails? Did he have a little bow tie? Like, what was little Jared like? And what was it about this genre of music that drew you so strongly?
0: I was just a skinny little kid from the 70s. Looking very 70s, as lots of 70s kids did. All of this was very normal. So a lot of times I talk to people about, you know, what influenced you and what contributed. And my answer is really all of the above. And, you know, a lot of American Indians, North American Indians, have this experience. I mean, we grew up in the world, you know, and in a very modern world, very connected to our tribes, but also very connected to what was going on everywhere. And that we just live in that particular time in Indian history. And so with my dad, I attended lots of tribal gatherings and meetings with my dad from different tribes in the state of Oklahoma. So I was around different tribal music, which greatly informed my music, because I do compose pieces in handshakes with other tribes and in homage to them. And so in other tribal languages, that's very influenced by other tribal music. And I love that because I love celebrating my tribal cousins from around the country. And so I feel very comfortable with that. I feel very comfortable. And you know, that again, that's kind of signature to Oklahoma. It's like, we're always shaking hands and giving each other a hard time about being from different tribes. There's lots of, you know, jokes that can fly around Indian country like that. And so I just grew up with that type of humor and comfortableness around each other, and also a very respectful and awareness of knowledge of each other's tribal histories that are all so different. So, you know, it's like, it's really cool because Indian country lives very much in a monolithic and diverse world at the exact same time. We have lots of bonds for being American Indians, and we also are very aware of how diverse we are. And so, you know, it's really cool. And it's, again, robust is the word that I like to use for that. But also in the American fine arts, it's a very similar circumstance. Oh my gosh, American fine art is incredibly diverse. So much contribution from all kinds of people and all kinds of backgrounds and experiences. And, you know, in my mother's choreographic world, that was also very robust. So, I mean, I grew up with heroes like Martha Graham and Isadora Duncan, Ruth St. Denis and Ted Shawn. And I mean, like, you know, you then you get into like Jose Limón and you get like Bob Fosse.

0: You couldn't be more Russian in classical music than Tchaikovsky. You couldn't be more French than Debussy. You couldn't be more Japanese than Taro Takemitsu in symphonic music, or Chinri Ung. He's a Cambodian composer. I mean, his chamber music is unbelievably Cambodian. So this is all, this has been going on for quite some time. I just get to join the party. I get a seat at the drum and I get to just go. And I'm not the only one. There's several American Indian classical musicians and composers who are putting in their very individual stamp, and we're all very, very different in our expressions.
1: Thank you for using that as an example. I love me some Tchaikovsky. And as you said, you know, you are part of a long history. In fact, citizens of the Chickasaw Nation have been playing classical music for like over 100 years. Tell me a little bit about that.
0: When we moved over from Mississippi, you know, we were very intentful. We allotted our lands and sold them back in Mississippi. And then we came here and were given land allotments again here. And then the tribe immediately started building buildings. And so we built our own schools right away. So we had our own quote unquote boarding schools before there were government boarding schools. And in those schools, they were multilingual. We taught different languages. All of the science and classical arts were taught as well to our own citizens. And so we were very multilingual and multicultural when we were here in Oklahoma. The larger tribes, you know, Chickasaws, Choctaws, Cherokees, Creeks, and Seminoles, when we came over, we reestablished what we had had back in the old Southeast. And that was a complete mix of stomp dancing and tuxedos. We did both. It was like we were very modern at that time as well. And because, you know, we'd had contact for 600 years. The fine arts in general were a part of our vernacular.
1: Yeah. Yeah, I sort of married them in. I remember seeing pictures of the tuxedo jackets and the hats. And I wanted to talk to you about one of your compositions in particular. Tell me about your opera called Shell Shaker.
0: Sure. Luxi Shali, which means shell shaker, is an opera that's sung entirely in the Chickasaw language. It is our Chickasaw origin story of how we received our turtle rattles. Of course, that's these guys right here. And so for Southeastern American Indians and a lot of woodland Indians in general, the Eastern woodlands, shakers and rattles, those are our percussion instruments. And so stomp dancing is very common all the way up and down the Eastern woodlands. And the story that I know is a beautiful hero story. Back in the day, it's about a young Chickasaw girl who is growing up and really trying to find her identity within the tribe. And it actually happens to take place right during our ancient migration story of when we crossed the Mississippi and settled into the Southeast thousands of years ago. And so this is a time in which the Choctaws and Chickasaws are splitting territories, and there's all kinds of upheaval. And here's a young girl who has a vision about what their culture is going to be. And so, but in all the chaos, people aren't listening to her. She's just a kid. And, you know, she's being a kid with an identity crisis, you know? And so her grandmother talks to her and says, you must go to the river and talk to the river and find what you're supposed to do. And she goes to the river and the river says, you are to leave everybody now and go to the forest and you will find your answers. And so she's like this young girl who's sent out by herself into a mysterious new place. That's a really common theme around the world, is that people go to an unknown land or, you know, a forest of some kind, and they meet their challenges and they find themselves and they come back transformed. And that's exactly what she does. She runs into an old turtle who introduces her to all the woodland animals, and they teach her about the culture. And then when it's time for her to leave, she is gifted the turtle shells to bring back along with all the tribal knowledge of the forest. And so she is a hero of the tribe. And so it's just a beautiful story about a young Chickasaw girl who finds herself and comes back and transforms her tribal people.
1: Amazing. Love it.
0: And then I love it. And I like it because it's happy. It's like it's triumphant at the ending. And those are the stories that I like. That's true legend and that's true hero making. And, you know, I'll tell you, this is something that is really important. Growing up in the ballet and opera world, I was influenced by the fact that those stories are legends that are universal in nature. My mother introduced me to Joseph Campbell, who grew up Catholic and became a philosopher and was in search of all of those. He wrote a book called The Hero with a Thousand Faces, in which he compares ancient cultural stories of the hero and lo and behold, there's all these similarities of the trials and tribulations that all heroes go through to find themselves and become the centered person that they are. We have those stories in Indian country like crazy. And to be able to contribute to the repertoire with native stories that have

0: the same universal resonance with people all over the world, to me, is a real privilege and opportunity to be able to do.
1: Absolutely.
0: And in our own language, and in our own language. That's something I really enjoy doing as well. It's like bringing the language to the concert stage.
1: Yes, well, that's also very important. What kind of feedback did you receive from, you know, people in your tribe about when they saw the opera?
0: It was really positive, and it was triumphant. It was triumphant.
1: Was there a particular reaction to the piece that stands out for you?
0: Well, I will say that our speakers could understand the language on the stage, and so my intention is to empower our old ones and our speakers, and that happened, and then also to inspire the younger people about the power of our legends, and I saw that happen as well.
1: Speaking of inspiration and motivation, what motivates you to compose this kind of music? What is it you want to give to your people with it?
0: Well, I'm deeply proud of being a Chickasaw man, and I'm as an artist, I'm romantic about it, and so I really enjoy expressing my deep feelings and my deep pride of being a Chickasaw person through a dramatic medium like that to the world. I want the world to know that we are here and that we have a beautiful story and a beautiful people who are here right now. And I want people to celebrate that with us, and also then to maybe help that look at themselves and, people around the world, we all come from ancient cultures. We all have something to be very, very proud of where we come from, because we're all created on this earth. And I like expressing that and I guess hopefully inspiring people as a Chickasaw person who feels the same way. So that's what I want, is I want to spread empowerment and positivity and opportunity for people to feel good about themselves. The Creator endowed us all with our own set of superpowers. We are all born beautiful, brilliant, and well. And I like to express that and to share that positivity with people.
1: Do you see yourself as indigenizing classical music, or is there another way you phrase what it is you're doing?
0: Oh, contributing. I like that I have a seat at the drum. I want to participate. I want to be in the game. So I want to participate. I want to contribute and lead the way and just, blow open the gates.
1: Yeah. That's good goal to have.
0: Yes.
1: Earlier you had mentioned that your son, he plays the horn. He's also a ballet dancer. Are you thinking of, you might compose music for him to dance to one day?
0: Absolutely. So, and in fact, my son has asked me, he's like, well, will you write music for me? And I'm like, oh, brother, yes, I will. In fact, there is a specific ballet about Mali Ishto. Mali is our wind, and the wind spirit is a really important aspect of our culture. And so there's a whole story that goes about how the wind spirit saved our people back in the day. It's another hero story about a young Chickasaw man. And so I mean, I don't want to jinx it by putting it out there, but why not? I see Hiloha dancing that role in the future. That's something that my son Hiloha and I have talked about. Absolutely. At length.
1: So you're like keeping it in the family.
0: to conduct an orchestra with my son dancing is quite a dream come true. And so, I don't want to pressure him. I mean, we'll see how that works out, but we have already talked about that. And I think it can happen.
1: Yeah. And what other things are you working on right now, or, what's next for you?
0: Well, fortunately, Shell Shaker, the opera, is going to be performed here in just a couple weeks in Wilmington, Delaware, at the Opera America Conference. And boy, am I fortunate about this. Every year at the Opera America Conference, they feature newer operas or part of the repertoire. And so we are the contemporary opera that's going to be featured. So the cast is coming back. Most of the premier cast is coming back to join for that performance. And so we'll get to sing Chickasaw to the Opera America Conference folks. And then next year, my violin concerto is being premiered. That's called Hatak Hiloha. And that's dedicated to our legend of the Thunder Beings, the Chickasaw Thunder Beings. And so our story is that our spirits go to the clouds and reside in the clouds, and that those are where the thunder beings reside. And so that's the violin concerto about that. So I'm in the first movement right now, and it's all about a thunderstorm. And so I'm just writing that right now. It's very dynamic. And I've got a new wind ensemble piece that's coming up as well. And oh my gosh, I actually actually a new piece for a chamber work in Tulsa. And so, yeah, there's different pieces that are coming up in different performances. So
1: amazing. Well, thank you so much for taking some time to share your beautiful music with me.
0: Well, I really, really appreciate it. So so the way we say goodbye, well, actually, we say we'll see you soon is Chipisalacho.
1: Jared Impachachahatit is a composer and a citizen of the Chickasaw Nation. I reached him at his home in Oklahoma City. That's all our time on Radio Indigenous. This episode was produced by Kim Kasher, Rhiannon Johnson, Amanda Gear, Elena Hutchins-Lyle, and Zoe Tennant. 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You can also find and follow us wherever you get your podcasts. I'm your favorite cousin, Rosanna Deerchild, coming at you from Winnipeg in Treaty One territory. Kinanaskimitnaa.

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0: The tick-tock of the grandfather clock, the hourly song of the cuckoo. Rare sounds these days, but they still hold value as heirlooms in some families. Meet a 98-year-old who is passing on his clock repair expertise to an apprentice 70 years his junior. On The Story From Here, after the news.
2: This is CBC News. It is cloudy and 15 degrees at the CBC in Northwest Calgary. 2 o'clock. Good afternoon. I'm Kenny Mason. Calgary police have charged a volunteer coach and athletic trainer with sexual assault and other offenses involving a female high school student. Police say the investigation was launched after an inappropriate video of a man believed to be the coach was accidentally sent to a Snapchat group of students from Henry Wisewood School earlier this month. Police say that video led to a series of events that prompted the child abuse unit to get involved. Staff Sergeant Chris Tudor says within a week their investigation led to charges. He says it's believed the abuse started nearly 2 years ago when the female student was 15 at the time.
3: The accused was the coach of a high school sports team. Everybody from the school to the players and the parents of those players trusted him to coach and mentor their students and their children. And the accused took advantage of that position to take advantage of one of his players.
2: 50-year-old Drew Robertson has been charged with one count each of sexual assault, sexual exploitation, and making sexually explicit material available to children. He's expected to be back in court tomorrow. Robertson's lawyer has declined to comment. Prime Minister Mark Carney is downplaying yesterday's announcement from the U.S. Department of War. It said the U.S. was pulling out of a decades-old military board with Canada. Washington claims it's because Ottawa failed to meet commitments on defense spending. CBC's Marina von Stackelberg reports.
4: It has a long heritage, but I wouldn't overplay the importance of this.
5: Prime Minister Mark Carney downplaying the U.S.'s decision to leave an advisory body the two nations have been part of since the 1940s. Carney says the last time the Permanent Joint Board on Defense met was a year and a half ago.
4: So it hasn't met. It's supposed to meet biannually, but it hasn't met since then.
5: Carney instead pointed to other forms of cooperation between the two countries on defense, like NORAD, the shared command between Canada and the U.S. that monitors North American skies.
4: There's lots of cooperation. We will continue to do so. But we will also be cooperating with other partners. And diversifying our defense cooperation, as we should as a member of NATO.
5: Carney says Canada is making enormous investments in defense, including $40 billion in NORAD. Marina von Stackelberg, CBC News, Ottawa.
2: Canada's Snowbirds flying squadron will be grounded after this year's season. That is until new aircraft arrive to replace them. The outdated Tudor jets have been part of Canada's Air Force inventory since the 1960s. Defense Minister David McGuinty says they'll be replaced by Swiss-made CT-157s.
6: It too will serve as both a trainer and air demonstration aircraft. Will allow us to accelerate procurement, create a larger pool of pilots to be able to fly in the Snowbirds, and ensure that we do not end up operating an orphan fleet of aircraft.
2: It could be until the early 2030s before the Snowbirds are back to performing as a team. Until then, McGuinty says the Air Force will continue to support air shows across the country, though it will likely have to draw from operational fleets. In its latest National Drought Monitor report, Agriculture and Agri-Food Canada says much of the country received normal to well above normal precipitation in April. While that includes several areas in Alberta, it says there are still some persistent drought issues in parts of the province. CBC's Dave Gilson reports.
7: The report says drought conditions eased across most of Alberta, especially in central and northern areas. Across the country, conditions improved significantly in many areas due to factors like above normal April precipitation and cooler temperatures. It says localized dryness persisted in some areas of Alberta, including southern parts of the province, west of Red Deer and the southern Peace region. Agriclimate specialist Trevor Hadwin says April rain and snow before seeding was welcome news for many farmers.
8: It's a good time of year to get some moisture. A lot of that moisture fell as wet, heavy snow in the prairies, at least, and resulted in some really good moisture improvement for the soil. Very little of it ran off into the streams and waterways, which is good to improve, again, the soil moisture for the start of the year.
7: As of the end of April, the report says 27% of the country was classified as abnormally dry or in moderate to severe drought, including 20% of the country's agricultural area. Dave Gilson, CBC News, Calgary.
9: And in the forecast for Calgary, a mix of sun and cloud with a chance of showers and a risk of a thunderstorm this afternoon, a high of 16. Partly cloudy with a chance of showers and a risk of a thunderstorm this evening, a low of 6 degrees overnight. Tomorrow, a mix of sun and cloud with a chance of showers in the afternoon, risk of a thunderstorm, a high of 12. Thursday, sunny, a high of 18. In Lethbridge today, a mix of sun and cloud with a chance of showers and a risk of a thunderstorm, a high of 18. Red Deer, a mix of sun and cloud with a chance of showers, risk of a thunderstorm, a high of 15 degrees. 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

0: Welcome to The Story From Here. I'm Gloria Makarenko in Vancouver, and we have a special episode of the program today. We are celebrating some of the local and regional radio shows right across the country that have won awards for their work over the past year. And we've sprinkled in a few songs from this year's Juno Award-winning artists as well. Wherever you are in this great country right now, I hope you enjoy what we've chosen. Here we go. I know the warm weather is here, but our first piece will take us back to winter and the very Canadian task of snow shoveling. Paul Rubicle is a retired elementary school building engineer in the Vancouver area. And in his retirement, he has made himself busy building and sometimes inventing things. And one of those inventions is what he calls the snow shovel for seniors. My colleague here in Vancouver, Steve Jung, met up with Paul to see the shovel in action and hear about his other inventions. This story won a 2025 RTDNA Western Region Award.
1: So this is the senior shovel. This is how it works. I am Paul Lebrun. Since I'm already getting old, so I developed this one to save my back. So you just put it aside, then back in the Philippines. When I was a kid, I don't have the luxury of buying kids. So I make my own toys. Instead of lifting the shovel, you have to just like down like that. Then you shovel like that, down. So, and you turn it in the side, then you can dump the snow there. Oh, the parts are junk, actually, from the school. This one, they use for the electrician, the tube, for molding, the electrical or something like that. And this one, this is the hand truck. This is a garbage can that I shape it. So I just buy the cable. Necessity is the mother of invention. You dump it there in the Philippines. I developed, I was the first to patent the folding bicycle back in 1982.
2: A folding bicycle?
1: Yeah, folding bicycle with a parasol. Can stand by itself when it's folded. You can fit it. You can load it in the smallest car, the trunk of the car. Or there is a duster cleaner. Duster, because during summertime, we dust the school. Insert the duster inside the duster cleaner, duster buster, then that's it.
3: I'll show you my invention. It's called the lunch table lifter, which is used to lift the table. This is the hard part. After they eat, you have to pull this up. That's hard. So, my invention. Was this way. So, the last step is so it makes my life, my work easier and safer.
1: Oh, this is heavy.
2: Has creativity always been really important to you?
1: Oh yeah, because it motivates me to go to work every day. Oh, this is easier here. The road is better. You know, you play with your invention, and sometimes the teachers, actually, it was not one. Some of the teachers saw it me using in the gym, my other invention, and they invite me to talk to their children about creativity, and I had the privilege and honor to talk to them. You know, I tell them that there is everything that you have to. There is, you can always improve anything. Something that there is nothing that's nothing new. You create a need, you find a need. I should say, and develop something that will meet the need. This stuff. Sweat. It's not a fresh snow anymore. In every place, you have also find a work where you can use your talent. And of course, my invention, my creativity in school helps me to maintain my sanity. You know, because I work is very, you know, it's custodial and janitorial, and sometimes it's not fun. But because of my invention, I have fun. I have a lot of fun in school, And I have a lot of cooperation.
4: And then let's see if we can't actually just give this a little.
1: Be a dreamer, you know. You're like you always, you know, like the artist ever said that you make always the world a better place than when you started it.
2: It should be higher up like that.
1: No, this one should be higher. It's in a prototype now.
2: Yeah. If someone sees this story and then they say, Paul, I want to buy this thing. I want to patent it. Are you going to say yes?
1: Oh yeah. Yeah, it's just special arrangement, something. As long as it is useful for seniors, that's okay for me.
0: Talk about putting your retirement years to good use. Steve Jung of CBC Vancouver won a 2025 RTDNA Western Region Award for the story of the snow shovel for seniors. Congrats, Steve. Joni Mitchell needs no introduction. She was presented with the 2026 Juno Lifetime Achievement Award in March. Prime Minister Mark Carney said a few words before giving her the award. Alison Russell and Sarah McLachlan sang a medley of Joni's songs on stage, and Joni joined them. Well, this one goes back to 1971, and it certainly stands the test of time.

0: Joni Mitchell with Carrie. Sarah Keaveney-Voss is a producer at CBC on Prince Edward Island. 13 years ago, she interviewed a group of four kindergarten students about what they had learned in their first year of public school. She was so enamored that she decided to follow them over their entire kindergarten to grade 12 journey. So kindergarten, then grade 6, then grade 9, and for the final time, grade 12. Kind of like a 13-year-long time capsule. Sarah's interviews won a prestigious Wilbur Award this year in the Audio Productions Long Form Series category. The series is called Kindergarten to Grade 12, Lessons in Life. So here's the journey of one of the students, Golnar Syegh.
1: And Golnar, what have you learned in kindergarten this year?
2: That it's funner to play with your friends, not alone.
1: Why?
2: Because when you're alone, you kind of feel sad and lonely. So I like playing with a group. We play house, we play tag, we have lots of fun.
3: Hi, I'm Golnar, and I'm in grade 6, and I'm 12 years old.
1: So Golnar, what did you think when you heard the story that we did when you were a little kindergarten kid?
3: I was very surprised. My voice was very high-pitched. I didn't remember doing it at all because it was such a long time ago, and yeah, it was very funny as well. So,
1: what have you learned in the years since kindergarten? What kinds of lessons have you learned?
3: Don't try and be someone that you're not, and try and be kind to everybody, and just if you're in a bad situation, don't try and make it worse. Just walk away from it. Some problems you can't fix, I guess.
1: It sounds like you've gotten very wise over the last few years.
3: I'm really not.
4: Hi, I'm Golnar. I'm 15, and I'm in grade 9.
1: So, Golnar, I just played for you the tape of when you were little in grade kindergarten and grade 6. What did you think?
4: I was mostly right. I remember saying most of the things in grade 6. I remember being a little bit nervous, and I don't think I had much reason to be. It was mostly easy, the transition between grade 6 and 7.
1: And how has the experience been for you these 3 years at Queen Charlotte?
4: There was a lot more opportunities to join clubs and do things that are interesting to you in middle school rather than elementary school. It's a very exploratory time period for everyone, I guess. Yeah, it's fun. It's sometimes a little bit difficult. It's just like a good balance, I think.
1: When you were a little girl in kindergarten, you talked about friends and friendships and things like that. And, you know, what I asked you then, what makes a good friend? And I'm really interested now, Golnar, what to you now makes a good friend?
4: I think just anyone who's, first of all, your personalities work with each other and you can joke around with each other. You can work through issues that you have. They're there for you when you're upset or you're going through something.
1: What are you looking forward to about going to Colonel Grey next year?
4: Well, I'm going into IB, so I'm very excited for that high level of education because I heard that the teachers are really, really great. And I'm still in band and I'm excited to play at a higher level because I'm looking forward to improving and being able to play with other people. It's one of my favorite things.
1: And what would you say, you know, I'm hoping to meet up with you again in 3 more years at the end of grade 12 when you're graduating from high school to get your impressions. And I'm interested, what would you want to say right now to your future grade 12 self?
4: I hope you have done everything that you wanted to do, get everything that you wanted to get out of your high school experience. I hope you have a career picked out or a major at least, because I have nothing. I hope you're doing well, having a good time. That's all, I think.
1: And do you have any predictions for high school?
4: I would like to just have fun. I think that's all. I feel like I've regressed. I'm more simple now than I was in grade 6 in kindergarten.
5: Hi, my name is Golnar Syegh. I'm in grade 12 Colonel Grey, or recently graduated from grade 12 in Colonel Grey, and I'm very excited to be here.
1: What's it like to hear back all those little voices of past you?
5: It's nice to see the progression because In grade 6 and grade 9, I could definitely hear myself thinking about the questions and trying to put it together in a smart way, because I know that it's going to be listened to in the future. But in kindergarten, I think my approach in kindergarten was the way that you should approach interviews, which is just answer the questions that are given. So I think I'm going to try and be like my kindergarten self today.
1: How was high school for you?
5: High school was an experience for sure. I think this is the same for everybody, no matter if you're involved with your school community or if you find community outside of the school. It's really the people that you spend your high school career with, and the way that you choose to spend your time in extracurricular activities or just activities hanging out with your friends after school. During high school, you just kind of realize how normal you really are, and that's kind of nice.
1: And I know one of the things you were looking forward to starting when you got to grade 10 was the IB program. And how was that for you? How did you enjoy it?
5: I really loved the IB program. It was definitely a lot of emotional whiplash. The highs and lows, it's not even a roller coaster. It's like 10 roller coasters going at once, because you can't be doing well in all your classes all the time and then also be doing, like, getting your sleep in. And everybody in my class has, like, gone on an all-nighter to finish, like, some big paper. But it's those types of things really brought us together. And it's like, it's you and your teachers against the world, because we really got to know our teachers well, got to know each other well. And the way that the IB curriculum looks at learning is a little bit different. I know that the English curriculum is more focused on literary analysis and building up writing skills. And then there's something called theory of knowledge. You know, it helps us, like, connect different areas of knowledge together. And I think it's a positive thing now that we've come out the other end.
1: The teenage years can be it's full of growth. And so, you know, one thing you talked about when you were little was what makes a good friend. And I'm just wondering, at this stage now, looking back, what do you think makes a good friend?
5: I think I have a very practical view of friends these days, which is just, if the friendship works for you and you're both getting something out of it, you're both enjoying each other's company, like, they're a shoulder to cry on, or there's someone you can laugh with, then it's a friendship worth keeping. Friendships come and go, and some are forever and some aren't, and all of that is okay. It really depends on the individuals, and I know some of my friends I've kept, like, since kindergarten, and I know I'm going to have for life.
1: And being in the band, was that one of the things that made high school fun for you?
5: A lot of times it was like I was going through high school within the framework of band, because I would go there in the morning, I would hang up my coat, I would see my friends, then I would go to my classes, then I would go back at lunchtime, see my friends again, and then go to my classes and then pick up my coat at the end of the day and go home. So it was kind of like we joked that it was our home, and there's, like, strength in a community that's gone through some rough times, and there's, like, that foundation of, like, the love of music, for example, that really bonded us together. And, you know, at the end of the year concert this year, there were many tears. There were many, like, hugs. There was a lot of "I'll miss yous." Like, you can really see how close of a family everyone became over that whole experience. I like to joke that I evaded the isolating high school teenage experience by being an IB in band, because I think increasingly in, like, modern times, we're becoming much more isolated from each other, and people don't have, like, senses of community anymore, and there's spaces are becoming digital, and we're losing third spaces where, like, other than, like, the home and work, where we can kind of hang out without, I don't know, going to a store and buying something. So I think it's very important to make spaces for people to, and spaces both in the physical sense and in, like, the metaphorical sense, where people can relax and enjoy each other's company and meet new people. And it was such an integral part of my high school experience, and it makes me sad that we're seeing less of that today.
1: I'm really glad that you got to experience that. That's powerful. So, Kolnar, what is next in your life? What is the next chapter going to hold for you?
5: Well, I have some good news for my grade 9 self. I have figured it out. I figured it out maybe a month ago. So right now I'm going to McGill to do, well, right now the plan is a double major in urban studies and biology, and I'm planning to do a major in landscape architecture and urban planning afterwards because I really want to do urban design. Gee, so I'm very excited to, you know, continue on with my studies.
1: And it sounds like you're going to be developing places for people to meet and to people to gather and make space to connect in. Like just like you were saying, you know, we need more places like this in our world. Sounds like you're going to be building some of those places.
5: Yeah, I've been very interested in that type of concept. And I guess that's why I'm drawn to something like landscape architecture, which takes into account like design and art, which I'm find myself very drawn to the arts in general, but also STEM and like math and science. Like there's in design, there's physics and math, and in the natural environment, of course, there's biology. You need to know like the plants in the environment. And it also had like a strong purpose that I find myself aligned with. And I was talking about with my friends, like, oh, we need spaces to hang out. Where are all the free spaces to hang out? And it kind of felt like everything came together at the perfect moment, and I kind of knew what to do.
1: Congratulations. That sounds like an amazing future ahead, and McGill is such an incredible university.
5: Mm. Oh, I'm very excited to go. Montreal's my favorite city in the world.
1: You know, the reason why I wanted to do this all these years ago was because of this poem called Everything I Ever Really Needed to Learn, I Learned in Kindergarten. And so when you guys finished up kindergarten that year, I thought, oh, wouldn't it be fun to go and see what they learned? And I wonder if you wouldn't mind, I wrote out the poem. I wonder if I could get you to hold the microphone and read the poem.
5: Oh, that's wonderful.
1: Would that be okay?
5: Yes, of course.
1: Okay.
5: I've been really into poetry recently.
1: Okay, right on.
5: With the title as well?
1: Yeah.
5: All I Need to Know, I Learned in Kindergarten by Robert Fulghum. Share everything, play fair, don't hit people, put things back where you found them. Clean up your own mess, don't take things that are not yours, say sorry when you hurt somebody, wash your hands before you eat, flush, warm cookies and cold milk are good for you, live a balanced life, learn some and think some, and draw and paint and sing and dance and play and work every day some. Take a nap every afternoon when you go out in the world. Watch for traffic, hold hands, and stick together. Be aware of wonder. Remember the little seeds in the styrofoam cup. The roots go down and the plant goes up, and nobody really knows why, but we are all like that. Goldfish and hamsters and white mice and even the little seed in the styrofoam cup, they all die, and so do we. Everything you need to know is in there somewhere. And it is still true, no matter how old you are. When you go out in the world, it's best to hold hands and stick together. That's really wonderful. It's kind of what I was thinking about earlier, where we kind of lose that when we grow up a little bit, the how simple life really is. Like when we are doing English analysis in class, it's like there's the surface level that everybody reads, but then we never really realized how deep literature really is. You hear about the cliche of, oh, the curtains are blue, what does that mean? And then there's a lot of jokes where it's like, oh, the curtains were just blue. Well, then why were they mentioned in the first place? So really like digging deep and finding out what the author's intention really was with the literature that they're writing and the way that they choose to write it and the themes that are beneath the surface. So for me, this is kind of like that, like the interviews are like on the surface, but then this poem is like at the heart of it underneath. And that's just, it's kind of like an enlightenment.
1: Thank you so much, Golnar. Thank you for sharing your life with us all these years. And thank you for all your beautiful thoughts. You're amazing.
5: Of course, thank you. You're amazing. I love that you did this. I was actually so excited to come in today. I'm so sad that it's over, but you know, all things must come to an end. Wait, in the poem. They all die and so do we. And let's leave it at that, folks.
1: I'm going to catch up with you in a few years.
5: Yeah, of course.
1: Thanks, Golnar.
5: Thank you.

0: That was Prince Edward Island High School graduate Golnar Syed speaking with the CBC's Sarah Keevney-Voss. Golnar is one of the four students that Sarah followed for 12 years in her series Kindergarten to Grade 12, Lessons in Life. The series won a Wilbur Award this year in the Audio Productions Long Form Series category. I'm Gloria Makarenko in Vancouver, and you're listening to a special episode of The Story From Here, highlighting award-winning stories from CBC local and regional radio shows over this past year.
1: This is a CBC News update. It is mostly cloudy and 16 degrees at the CBC in Northwest Calgary at 2:30. Good afternoon, I'm Kenny Mason. A Calgary area petting farm has reopened following a parasitic outbreak that saw the voluntary closure of the facility. On its Facebook page, Butterfield Acres says it continues to work closely with Alberta Health and provincial veterinarians, adding all animals and staff remain healthy and happy. Staff have spent the last 2 weeks cleaning and sanitizing the farms, along with posting hand-washing reminders throughout. At least 17 cases of the gastrointestinal disease Cryptosporidium have been confirmed since the outbreak was first announced on April 28th. There are 58 mountain peaks in the Canadian Rockies that are more than 11,000 feet tall. They're called the 11,000ers, and a Canmore-based alpinist is attempting to summit all of them in less than 2 years. Hadland Borglum is just 6 weeks away from completing that goal, and if he does, he'll have set a new speed record. He tells the Calgary Eye-Opener he carefully chose the final climbs.
2: I had some good forethought and got the toughest ones done earlier on, so it's definitely some slogs left. Like, I've got a 6-day trip to do still, so that'll be some heavy backpacks, but nothing too crazy technical.
1: He says the main thing is he's looking for is a lack of cloud, so he will choose his climbs accordingly. The current speed record is all 58 peaks in 5.5 years. He says he likes to push himself, and so far he's completed the first 52 peaks in just 710 days. In the forecast for Calgary, a mix of sun and cloud with a chance of showers this afternoon, risk of a thunderstorm and a high of 16 degrees.
0: Welcome back to this special episode of The Story From Here. I'm Gloria Makarenko in Vancouver, and we have three more award-winning stories for you this half hour, all of which originally aired on local and regional CBC radio programs. Growing up as a child of Iranian immigrants, Nikki Shobury always felt different from her peers, and that feeling only grew when, as a preteen, she became more aware of what she calls her Persian nose. But there was a solution staring her in the face. One Shobury says her parents wouldn't have so much as raised an eyebrow over. That solution was to get a nose job. Nikki says that Iran has been called the nose job capital of the world. She set out to explore why and to better understand her own relationship with her nose. This piece won a 2025 RTDNA Central Region Award in the opinion category.
3: When I was in my early 20s, I went on a date with this guy. Let's call him Harold. Trying to prove how perceptive he is, he goes, "I can tell your biggest insecurity." I asked him what, and he goes, "Your nose." My name's Nikki Shobury. Raised by loving Iranian parents who fled the Iranian Revolution, I grew up in England, eventually moving to Canada. You're welcome, Canada. Going back to Harold for a second, the deeply frustrating thing is that he was right. As a young Iranian girl in rural England, I was very insecure about everything, including my nose being different to others around me. I spent years with tragic-looking bangs in an attempt to hide my nose and had endless daydreams about how different life would be if my nose simply had a straighter bridge and slightly upturned tip. And it's not just me. Iran has one of the highest rates of nose surgery in the world. Given that the country is under a strict Islamic regime, it reportedly has the second highest number of executions globally, you might think cosmetic surgery would be a no-go, but you'd be wrong. In fact, you'd be really wrong. The surgery is so common, it's considered an Iranian rite of passage by some.
4: When I first arrived in Iran, I was seeing all of these women in the streets, in public places, with bandages on their noses. And in my brain, because I didn't know Iran was the rhinoplasty capital of the world, I thought, who the f*** is beating up all these women?
5: I think one of the downsides of Persian culture is, like, it's kind of superficial. I feel like that's, I don't know, for some reason, it's been ingrained in our brains at least for a lot of the women that, you know, they need to have like a perfect nose and perfect cheeks and lips and everything like that.
3: So why does Iran seem to have a rhinoplasty love affair? Journalists, scholars, and honestly, most folks I've spoken to say that due to mandatory hijabs and strict rules on dress, one of the only ways that women can express themselves is through their face. Journalists have also suggested it could be an act of resistance against a repressive government. The Iranian government's treatment of women is well documented, and the ways in which it has stripped them of their freedoms. According to others, if you want to get ahead as a woman, whether in marriage or your career, it helps to have a more dainty, European-looking nose. And obviously, Western beauty ideals run rampant all over the world, wreaking havoc along the way. And look, I am deeply aware that I'm sitting over here in Canada, espousing lofty thoughts in my British accent, never able to truly know what it means to be an Iranian who lives in Iran. And I shouldn't even have to say this, but people can obviously do whatever they want with their bodies. If that means shaking up a few things to bring you happiness, then more power to you. The world's a tough place and we have to find joy where we can. And in the spirit of doing whatever we want, I chose not to get nose surgery. Even though I hated my nose when I was young, I had a hunch I'd eventually be grateful for it. It also helped that growing up, I had an aunt with a self-proclaimed big nose who told me that in the ancient Middle East, big noses were a sign of royalty, intelligence, leadership, and other wonderfully grand things. And I gotta say, even if it's from 600 BC, there's a lot of power in positive representation. And today, I love my nose. Not least because it's a carbon copy of my dad's, and I'm proud to look like him. With the privilege of freedom, I've been able to make millions of choices in life, including whether or not to have nose surgery, simply because I do or do not want to. And like so many others, I hope for a day where all Iranian women have that exact same freedom to make decisions based purely on what they want for their lives and nothing else. And whether or not that choice involves cosmetic surgery, the most important thing is that we feel at peace with our faces, that we can feel proud of what we look like and embrace our roots, whatever that means to us.
6: In my teenage years, I started to not like my nose. I remember my dad at some point saying, you know, you can get a nose job if you want, which I didn't want. I didn't want to do that. Do I once in a while see, you know, some leading man with a great nose and I go, oh God, that guy's getting all the ladies. I mean, sure, that goes in your mind sometimes. But I believe that by embracing my nose, embracing the way I look, it also helped me become more confident with who I am.
7: You know, maybe the nose you were born with doesn't feel like it belongs on your face and you feel like you should change something about your face so you feel more true to yourself, then that's the right thing for you. I think getting to a place where you can tune out all of the voices and opinions, and there are so many opinions in our community about yourself, and really sort of sit with your own self and figure out what's right for you, I think is the most important thing.
3: No matter which journey we're on, it feels good to celebrate our faces. And if you're an immigrant kid, especially if you're in rural nowhere like I was, I hope you get to celebrate your face too. Oh, and screw you, Harold.

0: In times past, the tick-tock of the grandfather clock was part of the heartbeat of a home. The hourly song of the cuckoo was a steady reminder of the passing of time. Now the sounds from these antique gems are rare, but they still hold value as heirlooms in some families, passed on through generations. For decades, Roy Evans has been keeping these old clocks in fine working order for customers in Greater Victoria on Vancouver Island. Roy is in his 98th year and is passing his unique skill and expertise on to his apprentice, who is 70 years his junior. CBC's Roseanne Holman stopped by their workshop to find out just what makes them tick. And here is her Feature News RTDNA award-winning story.
1: Hello. Come on in. Roy, this is Roseanne.
2: Hi.
3: Oh, leave shoes on. There could be metal on the floor. My name is Roy Evans. I'm almost 97, and we've got Evans Clocks, which is really only a hobby. But we do a lot of work.
2: Do you remember fixing your very first clock?
3: My first clock was when I was 18. My father suddenly threw a clock at me and said, "Fix that, Roy." I didn't know what I was doing, but when I opened the door, I found a piece of fluff. I took it out, and the clock started going, and I've been doing them ever since. That's Winchester chimes. There's a switch on it which will turn it to Westminster chimes or to St. Clement's chimes.
2: Do you have a favorite clock?
3: A favorite clock? Whichever one I'm working on is my favorite clock right then.
2: Why did you want to take on an apprentice?
3: Oh, well, my fingers are slightly arthritic in one finger on that hand and one finger on that hand, and my depth perception is going off, so I try three times before I get something in the right hole and so on and so on. That's why I need this young fellow.
4: My name is Fox McMinn, and I'm 27 years old, and I'm a clockmaker. I come in twice a week, and we usually start off the mornings by going out and doing pickups and deliveries of grandfather clocks. Sometimes we're downtown, then out to Sydney, and then Sioux. We drive sometimes over 100 kilometers in a morning.
3: I don't mind because I've got a Tesla.
4: And then we spend the afternoons working here together. I feel like we have worked together long enough now that we almost can read each other's minds. We don't have to talk about it. He just hands me the screwdriver and I know what to do.
3: Sometimes he does things not quite right, but almost, in which case I smack his fingers and say, "Put it right." So, but I haven't smacked his fingers now for 10 months.
2: Well, I know you're kidding. You guys have been together for about a year.
3: Year and a half now, I think. Oh, yeah, he's more than an apprentice now. He's a almost a full partner.
2: Were you surprised when a 20-something walked through the door and wanted to learn?
3: Absolutely, especially when a heavy-duty mechanic. He wants to do clockmaking. Well, he came in the door, and I said, "Well, okay, try this." And I thought, well, we'll give him a chance. I already have had three apprentices that never lasted more than, well, one lasted a month, but as soon as he'd been

0: upload the photo into Merlin, and it will potentially identify the bird. It's not foolproof, but it's a very useful tool. One of my favorite bird calls is young Cooper's hawks. Just after they come out of the nest and are, you know, sort of learning to fly, they become very vocal and calling for food. So, feed me, Mom, feed me, Dad. And I still get a thrill to find a nest of Cooper's hawks. So. Right now what I'm doing is I'm opening my Merlin so I can play the Cooper's call for you. So you can imagine if you get four of these guys out that are all hungry and calling and screaming for Mom and Dad, it gets quite noisy and entertaining. That's one of my favorite findings when you're out. Oh, we got one come in. He came into the call. There's a young Cooper's up here. There he is. There he is. As you saw, I get quite excited when I get young Cooper's hawks, and especially like this. But it also demonstrates another thing that people can do, which is to call birds in using, you know, the bird calls off the app. They'll quite often respond. You have to be really careful not to overdo it, because, you know, you can stress the birds if you overdo it. So that was neat. The only way I found to really learn bird calls is by repeat. It's like anything else. If you repeat it often enough, sometimes it sticks. You can start by, you know, just looking around home. There's lots of hot spots in Edmonton for most of the parks and that, and you can see what birds have been seen there. So start there. Always respect the birds, always respect the trails. Stay off, you know, stay on the developed trails. Don't go bushwhacking. And over time, a couple of years it'll take, you'll get to know where you can find birds at a particular time of the year, and really start to enjoy it.
1: Bird Song, Edmonton's quiet soundtrack, was produced by Tanara McLean. She won a 2025 RTDNA Prairie Region Award for Excellence in Editing. We are almost at the end of the program today, a celebration of some of the CBC's local and regional radio show award winners from this past year. And there are simply too many of them to list. Let's go out with a 2026 Juno Award-winning artist. Nelly Furtado was inducted into the Canadian Music Hall of Fame. And part of the citation reads, "With over 20 billion streams, 35 million albums sold worldwide, and multiple number one hit singles, Nelly Furtado is an undisputed icon whose innovative songwriting shaped an era and transformed pop music. Her unique Nelly sound has earned her Grammy and Latin Grammy Awards and 10 Juno Awards." I'm Gloria Makarenko in Vancouver. This is The Story From Here, and this is Nelly Furtado, I'm Like a Bird. Thanks so much for listening.

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2: Music Trends columnist Jess Arcand joins us to explain why some musicians are tuning slightly lower to better connect to the natural frequencies of the earth. We'll talk about the so-called magic of 432 hertz tuning after the 5 o'clock national news.
3: From CBC News, The World This Hour, I'm Gina Louise Phillips. Canada's Snowbirds flying squadron will be grounded until the early 2030s. The outdated Tudor jets have been part of Canada's Air Force inventory since the 1960s. Defense Minister David McGuinty says they will be replaced by Swiss-made CT-157s.
4: It too will serve as both a trainer and air demonstration aircraft. Will allow us to accelerate procurement, create a larger pool of pilots to be able to fly in the Snowbirds and ensure that we do not end up operating an orphan fleet of aircraft.
3: McGuinty says the Air Force will continue to support air shows across the country in the meantime, though it will likely have to draw from operational fleets. Newfoundland and Labrador's premier says a proposed energy deal with Hydro-Québec is not in the best interest of his province. That is the conclusion of an independent panel commissioned to review the Churchill Falls Memorandum of Understanding. The deal was negotiated by the previous provincial government. Mark Quinn has more.
5: We have a window of opportunity to fix what was broken and build something better.
6: Newfoundland and Labrador's Premier Tony Wakeham says the government is not tearing up the tentative agreement and it isn't starting from scratch.
5: While the MOU we inherited from the previous government had its merits, it was also deeply flawed. Simply put, there needs to be material improvements to this deal before we would ever consider signing it.
6: Wakeham says a final deal should provide greater long-term financial benefits for Newfoundland and Labrador, and it must give the province more access to power from the Churchill River.

0: IBM, the list goes on, to fueling this new interest. But you also have the Canadian government as well. You know, in fact, $925 million from the last budget is being allocated to centers and infrastructure. So it's going to be spent, and it's going to come in the shape of these data spaces. The other is that just generally, as Canadians, we are sharing, building, creating a whole heck of a lot more data than we did 2, 3, 4 decades ago. You know, we're all streaming more, we're all sharing creative content, we're building more using AI tools in some cases, and that requires data centers.
1: So why are people so opposed to them?
0: You know, some of that opposition comes in the form of environmental concerns. A lot of these data centers require gallons and gallons of fresh water. It cannot be salt water. It cannot be dirty or contaminated water. And as, you know, being Canadians, we're somewhat fortunate that we have, you know, quite a vast amount of freshwater lakes and fresh water that we can use. But that's still going to have consequences for the generation after and for future generations. You know, other opposition to this comes in the form of, you know, financial concerns. I'm not saying this with every data center, but in the U.S., we've seen where some data centers are located, surrounding communities have seen the cost of their energy bills go up, despite maintaining the same routines. And then last, but definitely not least, I think part of this really has to do with the fact that these AI data centers are one of the very few ways that, you know, the average person can voice their opposition to AI. You may not have the chance to discuss your displeasure with how AI is changing your industry or your career, or what it means to have tech CEOs financially benefit from them. But when it comes to installing them in your community, that's when, under the law, your voice and your beliefs and thoughts have to be taken into account.
1: Yeah. So then what does the support for these centers look like?
0: And this is what makes this a very Canadian story, very different from the story that's in the U.S. So, last year we had a discussion about how Canada does rely on U.S. infrastructure, U.S. data centers in some situations for a lot of our needs. You know, for example, in my previous column, I talked about sending an email from Toronto to Vancouver and how that actually meant the data actually left the country, pinged in the U.S. and then re-entered. And that's not unusual. For a very long time, we had such a really warm, trusting relationship with the U.S., and so we relied on their infrastructure in some situations. Now things have changed, and the Canadian government is looking at not just sovereignty when it comes to national security and perhaps food, but also data, you know, making sure that if something happens, Canada's businesses, which are in a data-driven economy, can still support itself without relying on the U.S. And that's not me saying 100%, let's build 100 million more data centers, or I think they're all great. It's just an understanding of why sovereignty amongst these data centers is a high priority for the government.
1: So before we go to Karth, tell us more about what that opposition looks like in Canada specifically.
0: You know, the opposition here, and we're seeing it, you know, take to the streets, whether that's in Regina or St. John. You know, it often comes in the form of protests, and we're starting to see Canadians protest these data centers, you know, at city hall meetings, sometimes when officials are out, you know, at public events, sometimes on the location where these data centers are to be built. What I'm seeing more of in the U.S. is a legal response. So charities, nonprofits coming together in some situations to sue the heads of these tech companies that are investing in them, these data centers, and, you know, trying to pause any implementation before a shovel is even put in the ground. Mm-hmm. And so it'll be interesting to see what that looks like in Canada versus the U.S. and honestly around the world.
1: Yeah. All right. We'll leave it there. Takara, thank you.
0: My pleasure.
1: Our technology columnist, Takara Small. It's 14 minutes past 3 now. How are we doing out there, Sue?
2: Pretty good, Chris. No problems to tell people about. Things are moving nicely around the city, not seeing any accidents or stalls. We do have, you know, the usual construction zones that are affecting traffic in the southeast. Glenmore Trail headed eastbound, approaching and through Deerfoot Trail. That's the biggie right now that we're seeing some slow traffic in. Otherwise, though, things are moving nicely. And if you spot anything that you'd like to report to us, we'll share it with everybody else. That text line is 825-982-9880. In your forecast for the rest of the day, kind of what you see out there is what you get. Mix of sun and cloud. Still the chance of showers or a thunderstorm this afternoon and into the evening. Overnight, we'll hit a low of 6, and then tomorrow

0: tomorrow, a mix of sun and cloud. Showers are likely in the afternoon, 60% chance with the risk of a thunderstorm. We'll have winds anywhere from 20 to 40K in the morning and getting up to only a high of 12 degrees. Thursday looks much better, sunny and 18, by the way. We are at 16 degrees right now at the airport, Chris.
1: Thanks for that, Sue. Dave Waddell joins us with sports this afternoon. Hey there, Dave.
2: Hello, Chris. We'll start with some news from the National Hockey League. The Vancouver Canucks have cleaned house. Not unsurprising, given that they were the worst team in the NHL last year. They announced that head coach Adam Foote, as well as assistants Scott Young, Kevin Dean, and Brett McLean, have all been relieved of their duties. They've been fired. A weird language thing that actually gets in the way of coaches moving on to new places, which is something that is happening with the Vegas Golden Knights and the Edmonton Oilers right now. I'll tell you about that in the next hour. But Foote spent one season behind the bench with the Canucks. It did not go well, as I mentioned, the worst team in the league this past season. So new fresh face behind the bench for the Canucks expected next year. No NHL hockey tonight. The conference finals start tomorrow with Colorado hosting Vegas in the Western Final, while the Montreal-Carolina series in the East gets underway on Thursday. The Professional Women's Hockey League finals continue tomorrow as well. The Montreal Victoire have a 2-1 series lead over the Ottawa Charge. Game 4 takes place tomorrow in Ottawa starting at 5 p.m. Speaking of the PWHL, Taylor Heiss of the Minnesota Frost, Brianne Jenner of the Ottawa Charge, and Kelly Panic, also of the Minnesota Frost, have been voted as the three finalists for the 2026 PWHL Forward of the Year Award. And we know where the next expansion franchise in that league is going to land, with the league announcing that San Jose will be the PWHL's 12th team beginning next year. No Calgary, no Edmonton.
1: Yeah.
2: It's going to have to wait till the next round of expansion. There are a lot of cities across North America that feel a little left out with this one. I know folks in Denver aren't too happy about this, you know, Washington as well, but that just speaks to demand, right? And it means that the PWHL has a good thing going if cities are clamoring to get franchises. You've got the Toronto Blue Jays in the Bronx today taking on the Yankees, 5:05 Mountain first pitch there. The Jays lost by a score of 7-6 in the opening game of the series yesterday. They are currently sitting in third in the American League East with a disappointing 21-26 record. In the NBA, the Eastern Finals begin tonight with the Knicks hosting the Cavaliers, 6 p.m. Mountain start from Madison Square Garden. And in the West Finals, the San Antonio Spurs have a 1-0 series lead after a bonkers 122-115 double overtime win yesterday. When I come back next hour, we'll tell you about a spy scandal.
1: Ooh, I love a good spy scandal.
2: The world of British soccer, yes, and some severe financial consequences.
1: Oh, boy. Okay, thank you, Dave.
2: Thank you.
1: Dave Waddell with sports. We're coming up to 3:18 now, and you're listening to The Homestretch. This is CBC Radio 1. My name's Chris Delatorre. The Juno-nominated cellist and composer Chris Dirksen died in a car crash over the weekend near Slave Lake. Reports from friends and family say she was driving home after attending the funeral of her father in Tall Cree First Nation. Her wife is in critical condition in hospital. Dirksen was born in northern Alberta and grew up in Edmonton. She was of dual Cree and Mennonite ancestry. She performed around the world, often incorporating elements of her Indigenous heritage. And she created a symphony not too long ago called Controlled Burn, looking at our relationship with fire. She performed it with the Calgary Philharmonic Orchestra in March of last year. And I spoke with her in our studio at the time to talk more about the show and her love of the cello. Here's part of that interview.
3: Controlled burn is a concept, it's a thing that happened pre-colonization. They're also called cultural burns. And so in the springtime on Turtle Island, there'd be bushfires that were controlled. And it was a way to keep the land healthy, to keep the land safe, and a way for prosperity and that relationship with the land to thrive. And I talked to Amy Christensen, and she's a fire expert. She's also from Treaty 8. I'm from Treaty 8.
1: Okay.
3: And she was talking about the sound of fires, and she was like, Chris, you know, before, like, pre-contact, these burns, there were community events, there were culture, it was happy, it was like children laughing, aunties, you know, screaming at the kids. And she's like, now when we think about fire, you know, it's a military event. And so the sound is so different. And now there's like helicopters and the water bombers. And, you know, it's a different relationship that we have to fire.
1: Was there a moment that you could think of that really inspired, you know, how that translated into music and how you wanted to create the sound of fire in the music that you're making?
3: Yeah, totally. I love using like actual nature sounds. So on my cello, I can do a really excellent seagull or eagle kind of sound that you can hear in the piece and wind and stuff. But also there's a technique called collendo. And what that is the wood end of the bow going on the string. And so it kind of taps the string and it makes this really crackly sound.
1: Oh, wow.
3: So the whole piece starts with the crackle, the spark of the fire. So I'm really using like the symphony as a story mechanism to tell the story of fire. And you'll also hear the water bombers in the piece.
1: That was interesting that you touched on how there is a real cultural component to what we think of as controlled burns, but as you were saying, now in this age that we live in, where we have a fire season and wildfires are a real environmental concern, there's also, as you said, sort of a military component of it. I mean, what does all of this make you think of what fire means to us as a society?
3: I mean, I think we've lost our, we definitely have lost our relationship to fire in a good way. Our relationship to fire is now more fearful.
1: Yeah.
3: And it is not, you know, it is not as a tool that we can use for good as much as it is something that can harm us. So it's definitely about the loss of that, the loss of our relationship to fire. And yeah, thinking about, you know, we didn't even have fire season until like 5, what, 6 years ago. And now it's totally a part of our vernacular. So that's also a reason why is a, you know, a topical topic to write about.
1: I mean, what do you think people will feel when they hear this music, given, as you said, that fear that many of us have deep down when it comes to fire?
3: I mean, for sure, there's like definitely, it's a dramatic piece for sure. But there's also a lot of hope in it. And there's hope and sadness within the piece too.
1: And I had the pleasure of seeing you play at an event we were both doing in London, Ontario, probably 5 years ago or something.
3: Yeah, yeah, yeah.
1: And your approach to your instrument is so fascinating to me. You were using pedals and things, and I had never heard a cello sound like that. And you were talking about some of your techniques that you're using in the show as well. I mean, what drew you to that particular instrument in the first place?
3: Well, this is a funny story. I grew up in Edmonton, and there's a Edmonton public string program. And I came home with a piece of paper saying, does your son or daughter want to play violin, viola, cello, or bass? And I wanted to play the bass, like the cool kids. But my mom's car was too small. And so she was like, take the next biggest thing, which is the cello. And I'm so lucky because the cello is such a wide range. And speaking about effects, I use multi-effect, like guitar multi-effects on my cello. So now whenever I want to play the bass, I just press a button and then
1: and there it is.
3: So we are going to use some of these effects in the orchestra.
1: I mean, how important is it for you to make classical music or make music with a classical instrument that is approachable and modern?
3: It's so important to me. You know, when I was growing up, you know, my Rez cousins didn't even know what a cello was. So I have always wanted to make my instrument relatable. And in that way, I've always wanted to make my music relatable. I found growing up in classical music, it was a bit stifling and a bit, there's classism within classical music. And I wanted to take the cello to street level and make it something that was more relatable and more understandable and like break down those barriers, make it more accessible.
1: Chris Dirksen speaking on the home stretch in March of 2025 about Controlled Burn, which he performed with the Calgary Philharmonic Orchestra. I wish we could play you some of that music right now, but just to give you a sense of her immense talent and her unique and emotional sound, here is some of Chris Dirksen's other music from her album, The Visit. Here's Spider Beings.

0: Spider Beings from the Juno-nominated cellist and composer Chris Dirksen. 27 minutes past 3 o'clock now on the home stretch. Canada's iconic Snowbirds Air Squadron will be grounded after the 2026 flying season until the new aircraft arrive. The federal government says it will replace the fleet's aging planes. The jets have been in the Air Force's inventory since the 1960s. However, Defense Minister David McGuinty didn't say how long it will take to replace the planes or how many new aircraft are going to be ordered. Prime Minister Mark Carney was asked about the choice to sideline the air show today by reporters.
1: At a time when you're promoting national unity and pride and with all these announcements, why ground the Snowbirds for years instead of kind of keeping them afloat while you get the new planes?
2: Well, a couple of things. First, I arrived with the situation with the Snowbirds, the planes, which had been, and I've, like many Canadians, have enjoyed the demonstrations of the Snowbirds over the years. It's absolutely extraordinary, and a source of pride, as you say, Rafi. I inherited a situation where the planes literally had come to the end of their lives. They were unique in many respects. They didn't have the parts and other things to safely fly. So the Snowbirds will continue, and new planes are being commissioned and will arrive. So sometimes you inherit things that you move as fast as you can. But at the center, I agree with the sentiment of your question. This is part of our heritage, like the musical ride.
0: Prime Minister Mark Carney speaking to CBC reporter Rafi Bouchkanian there. And I'm glad we get to talk about this on the radio today, Sue, because I know that you have a pretty incredible Snowbird story.
3: I got to fly in a Snowbird. I got to fly the Snowbird while I was up in the air with the pilot. It, for sure, Chris, one of the top three experiences of my entire life.
0: Oh, my gosh.
3: It was spectacular. You can't even understand it until you're in the plane flying.
0: Well, you showed me the pictures, and as we were just talking about, it's amazing how close together the planes are.
3: That was the scariest part of all, I think, is how tight the formation is when you're in the jets. They are inches away from each other. It was wild.
0: I would have been sick, for sure.
3: I worked really hard not to be, because they tell you if you are, you get to clean it up. So
0: you clean it by yourself.
3: Yeah. So you work really hard not to be, but you're for sure nauseous afterwards hours afterwards, but
0: really?
3: Well worth the experience. It was life changing.
0: Oh, I'll bet.
3: Spectacular.
0: That's incredible. How is our earthbound traffic doing?
3: Much better, probably. You're not feeling as sick if you're driving out there right now, because not much to slow you down. Things are moving really nicely around the city. We don't have any accidents or stalls to tell you about. We just have some construction that could be slowing you down the southeast on Deerfoot Trail southbound as you're headed towards Glenmore Trail. That's a slow spot for sure. Looking at your forecast, mix of sun and cloud into the overnight, a low of 6. And then tomorrow, mix of sun and cloud will likely see some afternoon showers or a thunderstorm with a high of 12. It's 15, Chris.
0: Thanks for that, Sue. It's 3:30 and time for the CBC Calgary News with Kenny Mason.
4: This is CBC News. A volunteer coach and athletic trainer at a Southwest Calgary High School is facing several charges, including sexual assault. Calgary police say the charges stem from an investigation into reports of a female teenager being sexually abused by the coach at Henry Wisewood High School. CBC's Colleen Underwood reports.
5: Calgary police say this investigation was initiated after an inappropriate video of a sexual nature depicting a volunteer coach at Henry Wisewood High School was accidentally sent to a Snapchat group of students earlier this month. Police say they then received reports of a minor being sexually abused for nearly 2 years by a man believed to be that same volunteer coach, and that it began when the girl was 15. Staff Sergeant Chris Tudor is with the Child Abuse Unit.
6: The investigation is only one week old, but we received valuable information early on, including from search warrants, that led us to be able to lay charges early.
5: The Calgary Board of Education says the community volunteer coach will have no further association with any CBE school teams. 50-year-old Drew Robertson of Calgary is charged with one count each of sexual assault, sexual exploitation, and making sexually explicit material available to children. He's expected to appear in court tomorrow. Robertson's lawyer has declined to comment. Colleen Underwood, CBC News, Calgary.
4: An Alberta RCMP officer who is facing sexual assault charges has pleaded guilty to common assault as part of a plea deal. Constable Bridget Morley admitted to assaulting two teenage boys in a hotel room in 2022. CBC's Megan Grant has the details.
7: Bridget Morla was off duty when she traveled to Airdrie for a hockey tournament. It was December 2022 and some parents, players and chaperones gathered in a hotel room to socialize over drinks. Today, during her guilty plea, Morla admitted that she touched the shoulders and thighs of a 16-year-old boy. She also admitted that she tickled a 17-year-old and placed her fingers inside his waistband. Although she was originally charged with sexual assault, Morla pleaded guilty to common assault, part of a plea deal negotiated by Crown and Defense. The lawyers have indicated they'll be asking the judge to discharge Morla, meaning although there was a finding of guilt, she will not have a criminal conviction on her record. A sentencing hearing will take place in September. Morla will then face an RCMP conduct hearing in October. RCMP confirmed she is currently suspended without pay. Megan Grant, CBC News. Calgary.
4: The wildfire in Clearwater County, northwest of Sundre, is not expected to grow. This comes after it burned out of control for 4 days. Melissa Story is an information officer with Alberta Wildfire. She notes there are still a few reasons to continue to be cautious.
8: Until we start to see the trees and grasses start to green up, then we're kind of in this stage where wildfire preparedness and wildfire response is really important. So I think it's important to let Albertans know that now is not the time to become complacent. The wildfire danger can change very quickly.
4: Story also says cooler temperatures and precipitation has helped in calming the nearly 1,000-hectare Clearwater County fire, the cause of which is currently being investigated. In its April Drought Monitor report, Agriculture and Agri-Food Canada says factors like above-normal precipitation and cooler temperatures helped improve drought conditions across much of the country. It says drought conditions eased across most of Alberta, especially in central and northern areas, but it says localized dryness persisted in some areas, including southern parts of the province, west of Red Deer, and in the southern Peace region. Agriclimate specialist Trevor Hadwin says April rain and snow before seeding was welcome news for many farmers.
9: It's a good time of year to get some moisture. A lot of that moisture fell as wet, heavy snow in the prairies, at least, and resulted in some really good moisture improvement for the soil. Very little of it ran off into the streams and waterways, which is good to improve, again, the soil moisture for the start of the year.
4: As of the end of April, the report says 27% of the country was classified as abnormally dry or in moderate to severe drought, including 20% of the country's agricultural area. A student at the University of Calgary is using her own personal experience as motivation to study the illness she lives with. She's researching a chronic medical condition known as POTS. Her goal is to prevent young people from going through the challenges she faced. The CBC's Ted Henley has more.
10: When I was 12 years old, I first became sick.
11: For more than two decades, Kate Bourne has lived with POTS, postural orthostatic tachycardia syndrome.
10: It wasn't until I was actually referred to a cardiologist that she was able to make the diagnosis of POTS.
11: Bourne says her symptoms include fatigue, gastrointestinal issues, and dizziness only when standing up. She says lifestyle changes and medication are helping. She has 1 year left in medical school at the U of C, where she studies POTS, a disorder she says is estimated to affect 450,000 Canadians, mostly women. The most recent study she's involved with yields new information under the guidance of cardiologist Dr. Satish Raj.
12: For most patients, it doesn't go away, right? Only 2% of the patients reported that the symptoms totally resolved. That's the bad news. The good news is that for almost half the patients, they report that over time their symptoms improved.
11: Bourne hopes the new findings will help doctors develop better treatment plans for patients like her living with POTS. Ted Henley, CBC News, Calgary.
4: And that is your update from the CBC Calgary Newsroom. Chris.
0: Thanks for that, Kenny. Kenny Mason with the news there, and Sue Diel's back with an update.
3: Hi, Chris. Still no big problems to slow you down, though we are seeing volume growing around the city over in the northwest. Starting to get a little busier now on Crowchild Trail headed northbound, making your way from Bow Trail up through Memorial Drive and then on towards 16th Avenue. Also starting to see some volume heading out of the core now. 4th Avenue headed westbound. It's starting to back up from 5th Street Southwest all the way up and over to the 10th Street or Louise Bridge. And taking a look at your forecast, mix of sun and cloud into the overnight. Still the chance of showers through the overnight as well with a low of 6. Tomorrow, Wednesday, mix of sun and cloud, 60% chance of afternoon showers, maybe even seeing a thunderstorm or hearing it, I suppose. Winds gusting up to 40K in the morning with a high of 12 degrees. It's currently 15 at the airport, Chris.
0: Thanks for that, Sue. I'm Chris Dellatore, and you're listening to The Home Stretch here on CBC Radio 1 in Calgary and Southern Alberta. It's 3:37 now. Lake O'Hara is a turquoise, glacier-fed, high alpine lake tucked within Yoho National Park in the Canadian Rockies. And a new book of photography shines the spotlight on this very popular backcountry lake and surrounding wilderness area. It's called Lake O'Hara, Secluded Jewel of the Canadian Rockies. Scott Forsyth is a photographer behind the lens. He's also a Canadian Geographic photographer in residence, and he's with me in studio. Hello there.
13: Hello, Chris. Thank you so much for having me.
0: Thanks for joining us. Congratulations on this book.
13: Thank you so much.
0: There's some really stunning images in it, as people will see if they have it in their hands. But what made you want to take a closer look at Lake O'Hara?
13: Well, it's interesting. In a way, I think of it as being in our backyard. It's just behind Lake Louise as a bird flies, so to speak. But it's also a place that a lot of people, when you stop on the street in Calgary and ask them about it, actually don't know where it is, strangely, because it's a little difficult to get to. It's carefully controlled for its preservation, in a sense, and conservation. And it was a place that I would often go, fortunately, with my family, just before I'd head off on longer trips where I'd be away in the Arctic for a few weeks, sometimes doing photography with Adventure Canada and things. And so this was became a tradition to go to this place, and there's no cell phone range, and just some quiet, peaceful communing with nature. And so it's a very important place. And after about 18 years, I realized I have a lot of photos. Maybe I should.
0: Yeah, people should have a look at them for sure. And yeah, I hear what you mean about the fact that, a lot of folks have never heard of it, but those that have, it's almost like it has, I don't know if mythic status is the word, but a lot of folks, it's talked about in a way that, like, it's the place you want to get to. But as you said, not many people have made that journey because it does take some doing, for sure. How would you describe what it looks like or feels like to be there for folks that have never been?
13: Every time, if I get back to go back each year, and step off the bus, as we do just near the edge of the lake, it's as if time kind of slows down. It's a very nostalgic in a way feeling, because you look around and the scenery hasn't changed in a great deal since the previous years, or since pictures you've seen 100 years ago. Wow. Other than snow and ice has certainly melted more, but the overall sense of that place is that it reminds us of a time scale that's much larger than our everyday experience.
0: Yeah, that is incredible, especially when you think about how climate change has had a noted effect on how many other regions look. I mean, do you think part of that is due to its seclusion and the sort of natural protection that comes with it in terms of its location?
13: Yes, it is the elevation is quite high, and it is quite walled in, as it were, from the areas around it. It almost has a microclimate when you're up there. I've given up trying to predict the weather. just go, if you have the chance, because often the weather sort of parts around it and goes other places, and it's got its own little habitat going on.
0: Yeah. Do you have a favorite image that you've captured and that you've put in this book?
13: That's always a challenging question. I have almost three, if I could.
0: Sure. Really.
13: They're different kinds. Like, one was just one of my favorite ones, and I brought it in, and I know this is radio, but I just wanted to say, it's the cover of this year's Canadian Geographic Landscape Calendar, and it's the dock and the boats and the sun rising behind the mountains. But that was just embarrassingly easy to take. Like, I just walked past, and I was going to breakfast, and I said to the family, just Hank, go ahead, I'll just a sec, and I literally lifted the camera, point and shoot, and then carried on. And it's just stunning, though. What an image.
0: It's
13: a beautiful moment, So Lake O'Hara is like that. You can just literally hike with your phone and just take calendar pictures. But at the same time, I took some effort to get some other shots. One was a 7-hour exposure I did over the evening, over the night, of star trails reflected in the lake with the sunrise in the morning. So that was a special one. It just, the experience of being there, out there, listening to sounds in the forest and things, and just the quiet. And the final one I'd say is near the end of the book, was when I got a chance to go mountain climbing, which I'm not a mountain climber, and I took on the experience, fortunately, with James Blench, a mountaineer from Canmore who's been a backcountry guide at Lake O'Hare Lodge for decades. And he taught me the basics, and we went up Waxy Peak and stood on the top about 8,300 feet up and looked around at this panoramic view.
0: Oh, my.
13: That's a special memory.
0: Oh, I'll bet.
13: I won't be able to get up there on my own again.
0: But the fact that you've been there, I'm sure that stays with you forever.
13: Yes.
0: And of course, the images are the feature of the book, but there's a lot to learn in terms of what can be read in the book, and you share a lot of that in the book. What have you learned about the geologic origins of Lake O'Hare?
13: Well, the geology, I was very fortunate to have a friend, Mark St. Ange, who's a former officer of the Canadian Geological Survey of Canada for 37 years. He led the team that found the oldest rock on Earth, which is from the Canadian Arctic. And we traveled together on with Adventure Canada in the Arctic. And so I asked him if he would be able to contribute a chapter to the book. And to my delight, he was able to. He called it A Story Written in Time. And through it, I'm learning, because it's quite a layered story, geology in that area. But Lake O'Hara lays on the ancient edge of North America. It was the edge of our continent, and all the land out to Vancouver has been accreted afterwards, but islands and things that were accreted. But so it was really interesting seeing that this process that we look at now is basically a 700 million year old story of the beginning of the Pacific Ocean, the formation of the coast of North America, the opening of the North Atlantic, which actually sped up the mountain making process that these big thrust fault wedges that we see now as mountains, and then the ice that covered them up to 17,000 years ago, 2 or 3 kilometers thick, an ice sheet that covered that area over all of BC. As it melted, it left behind the hanging valleys and basins that we now walk on. So it's his geological view has given me another experience when you stand there and you realize you're looking at this ancient, beyond comprehension almost, story.
0: That's incredible. Well, congrats again on the book. I wish we had more time to talk about it, but...
13: Well, thank you very much for having me.
0: Folks are going to enjoy it for sure. Thank you for joining us, Scott. Scott Forsyth, photographer behind the new book, Lake O'Hara, Secluded Jewel of the Canadian Rockies, and a Canadian Geographic photographer in residence. We have a copy of the book to give away right now. We'll give it to our third caller through, so give us a call, 403-521-6200. It's 15 minutes to 4 o'clock here on the home stretch. The Arkells are performing at the Palomino in Calgary tonight. Here's Next Summer.

0: Arkells with Next Summer. They're playing the Palomino tonight. How are we doing there, Sue?
1: We are doing quite well out on the roads. No accidents, no stalls to tell you about, but we do have a lot of volume out there and lots of construction that's slowing down the drive as well. Taking a look down in the deep south on McLeod Trail, headed southbound down through Canyon Meadows Drive and on towards James McKevitt Road. Construction is slowing the commute in that stretch. Also in the southeast, Deerfoot Trail southbound, south of Heritage Drive, down through Southland Drive and on towards Anderson Road. Slow traffic for that stretch of road and making your way out of the core. 4th Avenue westbound, it's very busy from 5th Street over and up and over the 10th Street Louise Bridge for drivers heading out of the core via that direction. 5th Avenue, if you're headed eastbound, up and over the 5th Avenue flyover and out on towards Memorial. That's also a busy route for you this afternoon. Nothing out of the ordinary. The usual busy spots are slow with traffic building throughout this afternoon. Taking a look at your weather forecast, we've got a mix of sun and cloud through the rest of today and through the overnight as well. A chance of showers this evening and overnight with a low near 6 overnight. Wednesday, we'll get a mix of sun and cloud, 60% chance of showers in the afternoon, risk of a thunderstorm. It'll stay gusty with winds at about 40K in the morning and a high of only 12 through the day tomorrow. Good news is we get better on Thursday. Lots of sunshine with a high of 18 degrees. At the airport, Chris, it is currently 15. And if anyone's out on the roads and spots any problems they want to share, that phone number, of course, 403-521-1010.
0: Thanks for that, Sue. Kenny Mason joins us with headlines. Hi, Kenny.
2: Hi, Chris. A volunteer coach at a Calgary high school is facing several charges, including sexual assault. Calgary police say they received a report last week alleging a minor had been sexually abused over nearly 2 years by a coach at Henry Wisewood School. 50-year-old Drew Robertson is facing several charges. An Alberta RCMP officer who was facing sexual assault charges has pleaded guilty to common assault as part of a plea deal. Constable Bridget Morla admitted to assaulting two teenage boys in a hotel room in 2022. And health officials are warning of a measles exposure location in Calgary as two more cases are reported in the zone today. A public health alert has been issued for the Earlton Medical Clinic on McLeod Trail and Alberta Children's Hospital emergency room last week. That is your update from the CBC Calgary newsroom. Meanwhile, this year marks the final flying season for Canada's snowbirds. More coming up on The World This Hour at 4 o'clock. Chris.
0: Thanks for that, Kenny. Fans of the Montreal Canadiens are celebrating today. The Habs punched their ticket to the Eastern Conference Final with the overtime win over the Buffalo Sabres last night. So Montreal is the only Canadian NHL team still on the hunt for the Stanley Cup this season, and they'll face off against the Carolina Hurricanes in game one of the third round of the playoffs on Thursday. Edward Fraser is managing editor of the Hockey News. Hello there.
3: Hey, Chris, thanks for having me.
0: Thanks for joining us. How much of a nail-biter was it last night for Montreal fans?
3: Oh, that's a bit of an understatement. I think the nails are gone. I think the fingertips are gone. I mean, what a hockey game. I mean, even if you're not a fan of one of those two teams, just the drama of it, to up 2-0 for Montreal, blow the lead, Buffalo comes back, all the momentum dominating, looks like they're going to win it in regulation. Montreal finds a way to get it to overtime before a back-and-forth extra period ends in Newhook's goal. I mean, just unbiased as the editor of a hockey magazine, but the managing editor of a hockey magazine, that is just peak sport to me. Game 7 overtime, just fantastic.
0: Absolutely. So now Montreal will face Carolina in the Eastern Conference Final. How well matched are these two teams?
3: Yeah, I mean, it's going to be tough for Montreal. I mean, they've been underdogs in all of these series, but they're really underdogs in this series. They're about 2-1 underdogs according to the betting houses. And why not? I mean, Carolina, best team in the Eastern Conference in the regular season, 8-0 in the playoffs, just absolutely dominating. The only thing I'll say, though, is Montreal won all three of their regular season matchups, and they did so in convincing fashion, outscoring the Hurricanes 15-8. So I'm not sure this is going to be as one-sided as most pundits are predicting.
0: Mm. So what are the Habs going to do if they want to beat the Hurricanes and get all the way to the Stanley Cup Final?
3: Yeah, I mean, if it ain't broke, don't fix it. the recipes worked. As much as you'd like to get scoring from your stars, and of course they would, you know, Cole Caulfield has not produced. Ivan Demidov has been a disappointment. Suzuki, Slavkovsky, they've been good, but they've gotten scoring from their lesser lights. Alex Newhook, 7 goals. Jake Evans has been fantastic. Josh Anderson, his usual wrecking ball self. Philip Deneau, you can name him. Even Kirby Dach, who even fans in Montreal were calling for him to be scratched. He's chipping in. So they just need to roll all 4 lines, and that's especially crucial against a Carolina club where they can't match up against the high-end lines. Carolina is the better team on paper here, but Martin St. Louis has been pressing the right buttons, and if they want to continue, those are the types of things they're going to have to do. But of course, the number one factor is Jakub Dobysz between the pipes. I mean, he's the main reason why they've had their 2 upsets so far. Stellar in both game sevens, both went to overtime. He's going to need to continue to stand on his head against Carolina. And at this point, why would you think he hasn't? I mean, the Montreal Canadiens, every generation, they roll out another rookie goaltender who goes on a remarkable run to the Stanley Cup. So would you really bet against Dobysz at this point?
0: Yeah. Of course, it's worth keeping in mind as well that the Canadians are one of the youngest teams in the NHL, right? I mean, a lot of these guys are something like, 25 years old. I mean, what do you do in terms of that lack of experience? How might that affect them at this stage?
3: Well, I think that can sometimes be a benefit when you haven't been there because you don't have to be nervous. I mean, and I think you don't need to look any further than across the ice at the Carolina Hurricanes, who have disappointed mightily in their 2 trips to the conference finals over the past 3 years. They've won 1 out of 9 games. That starts to weigh on you, and that sort of baggage can go a long way towards you crumbling at the wrong moment. So, Montreal, I don't want to say they're playing carefree, but they're kind of playing with found money at this point. You kind of feel like there's a little bit of magic going on and you start to believe it, and it all comes from the coach. I mean, a guy who had a tremendous amount of playoff success during his playoff career, Martin St. Louis. There are people who are doubting his credentials when he was hired as coach. Nobody's doubting it anymore. He's pushing all the right buttons and has this club playing really good hockey at the right time of the year.
0: So being the only Canadian NHL team still in the playoffs, do you think that hockey fans across the country can get behind their loyalties to their home teams and really get behind the Habs?
3: I mean, secretly, maybe. I don't expect to see, Jets fans or Maple Leafs fans wearing Habs uniforms down the street. But I think if they're tuning into a game and the Canadians score, are you going to get a little subtle fist bump? Yeah, I think probably. The sport is just so ingrained into our culture and just defines us so heavily. I mean, you look at the disappointment after the Olympics. I think even the most ardent fan of another team would be happier to see the Stanley Cup residing north of the border for a year rather than spending yet another year in the U.S.
0: Yeah. So what are you going to be watching for Thursday when the Habs face off against Carolina?
3: I would like to see some pushback from Montreal early. Carolina is such a heavy team, big forecheck, so good defensively, doesn't give up a lot of opportunities. Montreal is going to have to come out big, come out heavy. Getting an early goal would be huge. It's so crucial that they get 1 of the 2 games in Carolina. Winning both is a tall task. I mean, obviously, yeah, that's what you go in wanting, but if they could get out with a split and get back to a Montreal crowd that's going to be blowing the roof off the place. Again, it goes back to sowing those little seeds of doubt in Carolina. If Montreal can come out with a little bit of pushback and especially grab an early goal, which they've shown that they had a penchant for in that Buffalo series, that would be huge.
0: Yeah. We've got just under a minute left to speak, Edward, but imagine being a hockey fan in Montreal right now. The Montreal Victoire, just 1 win away from claiming the PWHL Walter Cup, facing Ottawa tonight. What are you expecting there?
3: Yeah, could it be possible that Montreal wins the double?
0: Man.
3: Get both cups? Yeah, I mean, the good thing for Canadian hockey fans is no matter who wins that PWHL final, that cup is coming home north of the border with Montreal and Ottawa playing in the final. So, yeah, Montreal's got the 2-1 lead, and I like their chances. They've been one of the best regular season teams, or the best regular season team in the 3 PWHL seasons. So, yeah, I like their chances. I like Marie-Philippe Plante to add another accolade to her resume. But if you've got Gwyneth Phillip between the pipes for Ottawa, nothing's ever set in stone.
0: Yeah. All right. We'll leave it there. Edward, thank you.
3: Thanks, Chris. Appreciate it.
0: Edward Fraser, managing editor with the Hockey News. How's it going, Sue?
1: Chris, some slow spots to tell you about. This very slow moving in the southwest on Crowchild Trail, headed southbound and then on to Glenmore Trail westbound. Very slow through that stretch. I mentioned in my last report about traffic slow coming out of the core. Looks like we've got a collision now in the southeast on 5th Avenue as you're headed eastbound at McLeod Trail. Looks to be a collision there, and that means 5th Avenue is going to back up really quickly, and it is all the way slow back to 2nd Street Southwest. So it's going to be a slow commute for drivers. McLeod Trail itself also slow moving from 5th Avenue all the way out to 11th Ave. If you see any problems on the drive, you can let us know. Any updates to share, 403-521-1010. And currently, Chris, we're at 15 degrees.
0: Thanks for that, Sue. Coming up, an Ebola outbreak in the Democratic Republic of Congo is spreading. The World Health Organization has declared a public health emergency of international concern. We'll talk more about that on the home stretch.
4: 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That's the thrill of the Northern Super League. And it's back on CBC Gem, with six fierce clubs battling all season long for glory. From coast to coast, Canada's first professional women's soccer league is bringing the heat. For the fans who live for the roar of the crowd, the last-minute winner, and the moments that make sports unforgettable, this is your season. 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
6: Behind big music stars Canadians love, people like Michael Bublé, Anne Murray, Bachman-Turner Overdrive, Jan Arden, Bryan Adams, there's the legendary manager Bruce Allen. Well, he's finally getting his laurels, and we're putting him under the spotlight to tell his story.
7: From CBC News, The World This Hour, I'm Gina Louise Phillips. This year marks the final flying season for Canada's snowbirds. The squadron of classic Tudor jets will be grounded soon until their replacements arrive years from now. Corey Seegers explains.
8: For the past 55 years, the Canadian snowbirds have shown off their aerial acrobatics and dramatic flybys at thousands of events across North America. The smoke trails weaving their way into the fabric of Canadian history. Though Tuesday, Defense Minister David McGuinty announced the aircraft will be grounded after the 2026 flying season in October.
9: And we have every assurance that the fleet is well positioned to serve for another season, and that at that point, the decision was made on the recommendation of the Air Force that we would transition to a new fleet.
8: Dan Dempsey is a member of the Snowbird Alumni Association and former pilot.
10: This announcement by the minister marks a profoundly disappointing moment for millions of Canadians from coast to coast who've been inspired by the snowbirds.
8: McGuinty says the federal government is acquiring a new fleet of CT-157 Siskin II aircraft, but they aren't expected to be operational until the early 2030s. Corey Seegers, CBC News, Edmonton.
7: What is to be the largest graphite mine in the G7 has begun construction in Quebec. The project is expected to supply critical minerals for several sectors, including electric vehicles. As Rafi Bujikanian reports, the mine's owners are optimistic despite recent turmoil in the industry.
11: We have signed 56 agreements on critical minerals with more than 10 countries.
12: Prime Minister Mark Carney standing in front of a graphite mine where mining vehicles have been at a standstill for years.
11: The world needs reliable partners.
12: Nouveau Monde Graphite got all its permits approved by Quebec in 2021, the company says. But President Éric Desauliers says Ottawa designating the project as one in the national interest allowed multiple federal departments to coordinate.
13: To make sure the different stakeholders really understand what we're trying to achieve, the vision here.
12: That vision challenged by auto giant Honda, confirming last week it is indefinitely pausing plans for a $15 billion electric vehicle production chain in Ontario. Desaulniers says Honda would have been one of many clients and points out his mine alone could not have met everyone's needs. Rafi Bujikanian, CBC News, Saint-Michel-de-Saint, Quebec.
7: Newfoundland and Labrador Premier Tony Wakeham says a proposed energy deal with Hydro-Québec is not in the best interest of his province. This comes after an independent panel released its long-awaited review of the Churchill Falls Memorandum of Understanding. It was signed by the province's previous Liberal government in 2024.
14: The report makes it clear that on issues ranging from pricing to transmission rights to the restricted ability of Newfoundland and Labrador to access our own electricity for economic development, to the saddling of our province with long-term debt, there are credible and realistic alternatives to the terms of the inherited MOU.
7: Wakeham is now appointing a negotiating team to hammer out the province's proposed changes to the deal. San Diego police say the teenage boys suspected of killing three men at a mosque appear to have been radicalized online. Authorities say they uncovered writings and outlining hateful beliefs tied to religion and race. They also found more than 30 guns and a crossbow. During yesterday's shooting, a security guard exchanged fire with the suspects. Police Chief Scott Wall says that prevented a much larger tragedy.
15: His actions, without a doubt, delayed and ultimately deterred these two individuals from gaining access to the greater areas of the mosque, where as many as 140 kids were within 15 feet of these suspects.
7: The security guard was killed along with two other adult men. Police are treating the investigation as a hate crime. And finally, in hockey news, San Jose is the latest expansion team in the Professional Women's Hockey League. It joins recent newcomers, Hamilton, Ontario, Detroit, and Las Vegas. The league will kick off its fourth season this fall. That's the World This Hour for CBC News. I'm Gina Louise Phillips.
0: I'm Chris Delatore. An outbreak of Ebola in the Democratic Republic of Congo has killed more than 130 people, and the World Health Organization has declared it a public health emergency of international concern. We'll hear more next on The Homestretch. But first, Sue Diel joins us with the weather and traffic. Hi there, Sue.
1: Hi, Chris. Downtown, Fifth Avenue, headed eastbound at McLeod Trail. Looks like we've got a collision at that intersection. Fifth Avenue is backing up for motorists trying to get out of the core via that route. Keep going along Memorial Drive as you're headed eastbound towards the Deerfoot by the zoo. Really slow-moving traffic there. That's just volume. And lots of volume as well down in the southeast. Deerfoot Trail headed southbound, south from Heritage Drive through Southland Drive is slow, as is McLeod Trail from Anderson Road down through James McKevitt. Building volume, obviously, for a lot of the drivers that are heading home right now. And your weather forecast looks pretty decent. Mix of sun and cloud. Still a slight chance of showers into the evening and overnight with a high of 16. We've hit that mark. We've dropped down 1 degree, sitting at 15 degrees right now. Tomorrow, we are anticipating a mix of sun and cloud, some showers likely in the afternoon, maybe even a thunderstorm with a high of 12 degrees. Spot any problems, you can let us know, 403-521-1010.
0: Thanks for that, Sue. Kenny Mason joins us with headlines.
2: A Calgary area bedding farm is reopened following a parasitic outbreak that saw the voluntary closure of the Rocky Ridge Road Northwest facility. On its Facebook page, Butterfield Acres says it continues to work closely with Alberta Health and the provincial veterinarian, adding all animals and staff remain healthy and happy. Staff has spent the last 2 weeks cleaning and sanitizing the farm and posting hand-washing reminders throughout. At least 17 cases of the gastrointestinal disease Cryptosporidium have been confirmed since the outbreak was first announced on April 28th. Renowned Cree cellist and composer Chris Dirksen is being remembered as a trailblazer and trusted advisor in both Indigenous and classical music across Canada. Dirksen died in a car crash over the weekend. She had prepared works and performed with multiple orchestras and had recently been an artistic advisor for the Calgary Philharmonic Orchestra. Andrea Davison is the artistic and education director with the Calgary Phil. She says Dirksen was a trailblazer regardless of the musical genre.
16: One of her traits was that she often performed barefoot, so she could really feel the vibrations and feel really grounded in that space on stage. She was equally comfortable writing works or performing with a classical orchestra as appearing at the folk music festival and jamming with colleagues there. She was at home in many genres and many places.
2: Davison says the Philharmonic will find an appropriate moment for a musical tribute for Dirksen and to remember her legacy. That is your update from the CBC Calgary Newsroom. Chris.
0: Thanks for that, Kenny. 7 minutes past 4 o'clock now on the home stretch. An outbreak of Ebola, which started in the Democratic Republic of Congo, is spreading quickly. It's killed more than 130 people, and cases are now suspected in Uganda as well. And this weekend, the World Health Organization declared it a public health emergency of international concern. Matthew Kavanaugh is the director of the Center for Global Health Policy and Politics at Georgetown University and joins us now. Good afternoon.
17: Chris, thanks for having me.
0: Thanks for joining us. How would you describe the current state of this outbreak?
17: So it's really concerning. We've got an Ebola epidemic in the Democratic Republic of Congo. There's at least 500 cases, but that probably is a massive undercount for what's going on beneath the surface that hasn't yet been detected. It's happening in this region that's a mining region, right? It's near the border of three different countries. And so this is a place of lots of travel and transit. It's also a place of conflict. There's 100,000 people that have been displaced. And now we've got this virus spread into major urban areas like Goma, spread across the border of Uganda into Kampala. Congolese epidemiologists are among the best in the world, right? These are the folks who are experts in how to stop Ebola, but the speed and the scale of this virus is really worrying and it's going to make this a really difficult task.
0: And what is it about this strain that makes it so likely to spread?
17: So we're dealing right now with Ebola in a particular species called the Bundibugyo virus. That version of the virus is really hard to detect because the standard ways that we test for Ebola detect only the other version, the Zaire version of the virus. And so what happened is that the first case of this outbreak is probably happened at least 4 weeks ago, right? We know that there was a healthcare worker on the 24th of April who reported in with symptoms, but that clearly wasn't the first case. That was the case where we knew that there was transmission going on.

0: Health Organization has put into the field some experimental drugs and vaccines to see if we can use those to stop the virus. But the biggest way is that you trace every single person who's come in contact with somebody with the virus. And you take all the people who have been exposed to the virus and you put them into isolation and you give them treatment so that hopefully they will survive and hopefully they will not transmit further. That is what we kind of call shoe leather epidemiology, right? Making sure that all of those contacts are traced. But while what we're hearing right now is really worrying signs from the field that the doctors and the nurses and the contact tracers don't have the basics of PPE, the gloves, the masks, to be able to protect themselves as they are doing it. And so you've now got the Africa CDC deploying and the World Health Organization deploying, and of course the governments of Uganda and Democratic Republic of Congo. They can stop this virus, but they're going to need way more tools to be able to do it.
1: How would you characterize the level of concern when it comes to the outbreak spreading to Canada and to North America?
0: The risk in North America is really low. The World Health Organization has been very clear on this. The people that should be worried about Ebola are those that are in direct contact with people with Ebola, and so that is not North America. It should be really clear, this is not a COVID situation, right? This is not an airborne virus. This is not a virus that's going to spread into a kind of global pandemic rapidly the way that COVID-19 does, or even the way that flu does, right? But we should be quite worried that thousands of people in Central Africa could lose their lives, right? In 2014, we saw an outbreak that started small, and it grew to engulf a whole region of West Africa because the global community didn't mobilize. It let an outbreak get really out of control. That shut down economies that ended up with tens of thousands of cases and thousands of deaths. And so we know that it's possible to prevent that, but right now that is the big worry. It's more, how do we stop deaths in Central Africa rather than how do we worry about kind of it showing up on the doorsteps in North America?
1: Right. You mentioned those deployments to try to stem that shortage of PPE or that lack of PPE, but what else needs to be done to contain this outbreak?
0: So the biggest thing is we need global cooperation. And I'm really worried about the degree to which there have just been these massive aid cuts by governments around the world. The United States, I'm here in Washington, you know, the United States has been the worst on this, right? The Trump administration has slashed the U.S. Agency for National Development and withdrawn from the World Health Organization. That resulted in WHO having to lay off 2,000 people. That is not how you fight an epidemic. But at the same time, other governments haven't stepped up. And so what we need is we need a whole series of resources that are able to flood in because the basics of fighting Ebola are pretty straightforward, right? They're complicated, but they're not impossible. It involves, detecting all of the cases that are out there, finding all of their contacts, building isolation units, which we can put up. But this is not, you know, a billions of dollars activity at this stage. This is a how fast can we get a small set of resources really effectively and efficiently to the people who need it most so that they can employ the people so that they can do the tracing. Mm-hmm. If we can do that, then it's real possible. But I'm real worried about kind of these global aid cuts that are happening around the world.
1: Yeah. And beyond that, and just in our final minute we have left, Matthew, how hopeful are you that the crisis will get the support and the funding it needs globally?
0: I'm deeply concerned. You know, at this point, we are in, I mean, I think your prime minister called it a global rupture, right? We've got this geopolitical environment where countries are not cooperating. We're not seeing the kind of investments that we need. We're not seeing the kind of cooperation that we need. And so really at this point, a small number of countries could make a huge difference. Canada could make a big difference by stepping up and saying, we are going to work alongside the Congolese government, alongside the Congolese people to stop this outbreak where it is so it does not become a global catastrophe that it could be and we can save as many lives as we can. I'm hopeful that that'll happen, but I'm real worried that it won't.
1: Matthew, I appreciate hearing your analysis today. Thanks for joining us.
0: Thank you, Chris.
1: Matthew Kavanaugh, director of the Center for Global Health Policy and Politics at Georgetown University in the U.S. He joined us from Washington, D.C. 15 minutes past 4 o'clock now on the home stretch. How are we doing out there, Sue?
2: Chris, some big dark clouds swirling around out there right now. So expecting still the chance that we will

0: get some afternoon, evening showers, maybe even a thunderstorm. Overnight, still the slight chance of showers, maybe a thunderstorm, getting to a low of 6. And then tomorrow, a mix of sun and cloud, 60% chance of showers in the afternoon, possibly a thunderstorm. Winds gusting anywhere up to 40K with a high of just 12. Thursday looks better, sunny and 18. Got to get there in the meantime. 15 degrees right now at the Calgary Airport. Taking a look at the roads, we've got a lot of growing volume around the city for drivers making their way home. 16th Avenue in the northwest, headed westbound. It's really slow moving from Shaganapi Trail through Bowness Road and then out. Very unusually slow moving and building volume through that stretch. Also, looks like we do have that collision still causing delays for drivers in the core. 5th Avenue headed eastbound at McLeod Trail. You're backed up to 2nd Street Southwest because of it. If you see any problems you want to share, 403-521-1010 is the phone number, Chris.
1: Thanks for that, Sue. Dave Waddell is back with sports. Hey there, Dave.
2: Hey, Chris. I promised a spy story. You want
1: to
2: hear it?
1: Yeah, you did. Yes.
2: Yeah, it's a wild story developing in the English Championship. So this is the second tier of English soccer, right below the Premier League. Southampton has been expelled from that league's playoffs for repeatedly spying on opponents.
1: Oh, okay.
2: Yes. So for the context there, in that league, there's a four-team mini playoffs where the winner of that four-team tournament gets promoted to the Premier League for the following season, because obviously in the UK and in other soccer leagues around the world, there's a promotion and relegation system. And if you get promoted to the Premier League, it's the biggest soccer league in the world. It brings in a huge amount of revenue and status and cachet. So Southampton played Middlesbrough in the semis. Southampton got caught filming Middlesbrough's practice sessions ahead of the semifinal. They played the games. Southampton won. However, they will not advance because they have been expelled. They got caught. Southampton kicked out of the final, which takes place on Saturday at Wembley Stadium. Middlesbrough, the team they beat, gets to play instead.
1: Ooh.
2: So a lifeline for Middlesbrough. And this final, Chris, is labeled as the world's richest one-off soccer match because the financial value of moving up to the Premier League, $270 million in future earnings on offer for the winning team. So that's a bit of a punishment. They also admitted to filming other teams, including Oxford United and Ipswich. It was also deducted 4 points for next season. So yeah, that's a bit of a punishment for Southampton, and we'll see if they appeal or if they'll be successful in appealing by Saturday. One more soccer story. Arsenal has won the Premier League thanks to a 1-1 draw between Bournemouth and Man City. First title for Arsenal since 2004. And I will be back next hour with more, Chris.
1: All right. Look forward to it. Thank you, Dave. Dave Waddell with sports. It's 4:18 now on the home stretch on your Tuesday that feels like Monday home stretch. My name's Chris Della Torre. So if you haven't had to buy a new car since before the pandemic, well, you are in for some sticker shock. According to Auto Trader, in the last 6 years, the average price of a used vehicle has climbed more than 40%. But as CBC producer Danielle Nerman explains, you can find a bargain if you're willing to roll the dice.
3: When it was time for Nancy Shadlock's family to get a second vehicle, she turned to the secondhand market and came across a weird little car on Kijiji.
4: It had these like concentric circles in it on the roof inside, like when you're inside looking up, and it had been designed by Japanese designers that were trying to make it feel like you were in a hot tub.
3: It was a 2010 Nissan Cube, a really square car that Nancy says was like driving a box on wheels.
4: It wasn't the best on highways because it wasn't aerodynamic.
3: But she bought it because it was a smoking deal. And it had low mileage, only 50,000 clicks. If you're thinking, that sounds too good to be true, well, it was.
4: I went to get the registration for it, and it was a rebuilt car. I was like, what? Nobody indicated that.
3: Rebuilt cars can be 10 to 30% cheaper than other used vehicles. And that's because they've been through some stuff. A car with a rebuilt title may have been damaged by something, like hail, or been in an accident.
5: What it means is that a vehicle would have been a total loss, would have been deemed a total loss by an insurance company at some point for some reason.
3: Stuart Klein is with the Automotive Industries Association of Canada. He says when a car is written off, it gets sold to a salvage yard. It might be scrapped for parts, but it could also get auctioned off to someone who fixes it up.
5: And a salvage vehicle could be rebuilt, inspected through a process. There's licensed inspection stations. They would inspect it, and then it could be branded as a rebuilt.
3: Private sellers don't have to advertise if a car has been rebuilt, but dealerships do. They have to disclose that because these vehicles come with risks. Even with a clean bill of repair, Stuart says issues can crop up later on, especially with newer cars that have a lot of tech, like cameras and sensors.
5: It could put your brakes on your car for no reason because it might see a telephone pole and think it's a obstacle.
3: Some insurance companies won't even insure a car with a rebuilt title. Others will only cover liability, so if you total your ride, you get zilch. And if you want to sell it or trade it in, Martin Hausner says you may not get much for it.
6: Because it's got that stigma, right? It could be a great car, you know, and it could have served you well, but it's still a rebuild.
3: Martin owns the Lone Store Auto Financing in Edmonton. He says if you're on a tight budget, a rebuild can be a good option, especially if you plan to drive it till the wheels fall off. Martin says when you buy any used car, you're always taking a chance. That's why you're not likely to get a deal and a car with a perfect history.
6: One owner, lady driven, you know, never driven in the winter, dealer serviced, but that's not the reality, right?
3: Nancy Shadlock considers herself lucky. Even though she didn't plan on buying a car that had been rebuilt, her Nissan Cube never gave her any grief. And she only paid $5,000 for it.
4: And I sold it 4 years later for $6,000.
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1: 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So in its early days as Music City, Nashville had a small town vibe, a place where everyone seemed to know everyone else. And if you walked into a bar, you might meet someone who could make you a star. And it was that kind of encounter that would be the big break for two of the biggest names ever in country music, Willie Nelson and Patsy Cline. Rich Turfry tells the story in this edition of Rearview Mirror.
7: One of the greatest country songs of all time represents the coming together of two enormous talents who were down on their luck. For years before finally catching a break, Willie Nelson struggled. He traveled all over Texas in search of work, any work. He taught kids how to play guitar and sold encyclopedias. All the while, he wrote songs in his head during his commutes. Many of those songs would later become classics.
8: Well, hello there.
7: In 1960, he landed in Nashville. The story goes that one fateful night, Nelson was drinking in a bar and struck up a conversation with a man named Charlie Dick. After revealing that he was an aspiring songwriter, Nelson played a demo of his song Crazy on the bar's jukebox.
8: I'm crazy. Crazy for feeling so lonely.
7: Dick loved it and thought it would be a perfect song for his wife, who just happened to be the great Patsy Cline. Dick offered to take Nelson to his home so he could play the song for Cline. Late that night, Cline listened to the song while Nelson waited in the car outside. More than anything, she was mystified by what she heard. The song was unlike anything she had heard before, a country song with jazz chords. Nelson was invited inside so he could teach Cline how to sing the song with its unusual phrasing and behind-the-beat vocal delivery. weeks before recording Crazy, Patsy Cline was involved in a serious car accident, a head-on collision that left her with life-threatening injuries. Undaunted, Cline showed up for the scheduled recording session and recorded her vocals while propped up on crutches. During that first session, she was unable to hit the song's high notes because of pain caused by bruised ribs. 3 weeks later, she returned to the studio and nailed the song in one take. A month after recording, the song was released, and it was an instant hit. It dominated the country charts and crossed over to the pop charts, becoming Patsy Cline's only song to crack the top 10 of the Billboard Hot 100.
8: Crazy. I'm crazy for
7: 1961 was a big year for Willie Nelson. After the success of Crazy, more of his songs were recorded and became hits for some of country music's biggest stars, and he signed his first record deal that same year. In the fall of 1962, his first album, And Then I Wrote, was released. Most of the songs on that album are now considered classics or even standards.
8: Hello, all.
7: 6 months after Willie Nelson's debut album was released, and just as he was becoming a star himself, Patsy Cline died in a plane crash at the age of 30. Not only is this song regarded as one of the greatest country songs of all time, it is the number one all-time most played song on jukeboxes, followed by Bob Seger's Old Time Rock and Roll and Hound Dog by Elvis Presley. This is Crazy by Patsy Cline on Rearview Mirror.
8: Crazy.

0: Patsy Cline with Crazy. My gosh, what a great song.
1: That really is.
0: Yeah. Rich Turfry brought us that one today. He's the host of Drive on CBC Music. How are we doing out there, Sue?
1: New collision to report. It's a minor incident in the southeast. 52nd Street northbound at Mahogany Gate. Heads up for that. We have clouds, chance of showers still into the overnight, maybe even a thunderstorm. A low of 5 overnight. Tomorrow, mix of sun and cloud. Showers are likely in the afternoon. Possible thunderstorm. We'll get up to a high of just 12 degrees. It is 16 right now, Chris.
0: Thanks for that, Sue. Coming up, naturalist Brian Keating will be here. We'll talk about bats in the province and the effect of white nose syndrome on the species. It's 4:30, and here's the CBC Calgary News with Kenny Mason.
2: This is CBC News. Calgary police have charged a volunteer coach and athletic trainer with sexual assault and other offenses involving a female high school student. Police say the investigation was launched after an inappropriate video of a man believed to be the coach was accidentally sent to a Snapchat group of students from Henry Wisewood School earlier this month. Police say that video led to a series of events that prompted the child abuse unit to get involved. Staff Sergeant Chris Tudor says within a week of their investigation that led to charges, and he says it's believed the abuse started nearly 2 years ago when the female student was 15 at the time.
3: The accused was the coach of a high school sports team. Everybody from the school to the players and the parents of those players trusted him to coach and mentor their students and their children. And the accused took advantage of that position to take advantage of one of his players.
2: 50-year-old Drew Robertson has been charged with one count each of sexual assault, sexual exploitation, and making sexually explicit material available to children. He's expected to be back in court tomorrow. Robertson's lawyer has declined to comment. Cooler temperatures and increased precipitation have calmed a wildfire in Clearwater County. It's one of 20 fires burning in Alberta, none of which are expected to grow. CBC's Iman John Mohammed has more.
4: The nearly 1,000-hectare blaze northwest of Sundry is now considered held. This means the fire is not anticipated to grow past its existing boundaries. The condition of the fire in Clearwater County prompted the cancellation of an emergency alert as well as an evacuation order for campers in the nearby backcountry. None of the current wildfires in Alberta are expected to grow, and that's rare for this time of year, according to Melissa Story with Alberta Wildfire. She says this year's wildfire season has been slow to start compared to last year's. But this doesn't mean Albertans are in the clear.
5: I think it's important to remind people that we are still in the middle of wildfire season. We still do have that dry, dead vegetation on the landscape, and a fire can start pretty easily and spread quickly.
4: Story says Albertans should still exercise caution and follow best practices when lighting campfires this summer. Iman John Mohammed, CBC News, Edmonton.
2: In its latest National Drought Monitor report, Agricultural and Agri-Food Canada says much of the country received normal to well above normal precipitation in April. While that includes several areas in Alberta, it says there are still some persistent drought issues in parts of the province. CBC's Dave Gilson reports.
6: The report says drought conditions eased across most of Alberta, especially in central and northern areas. Across the country, conditions improved significantly in many areas due to factors like above normal April precipitation and cooler temperatures. It says localized dryness persisted in some areas of Alberta, including southern parts of the province, west of Red Deer, and the southern Peace region. Agriclimate specialist Trevor Hadwin says April rain and snow before seeding was welcome news for many farmers.
7: It's a good time of year to get some moisture. A lot of that moisture fell as wet, heavy snow in the prairies, at least, and resulted in some really good moisture improvement for the soil. Very little of it ran off into the streams and waterways, which is good to improve, again, the soil moisture for the start of the year.
6: As of the end of April, the report says 27% of the country was classified as abnormally dry or in moderate to severe drought, including 20% of the country's agricultural area. Dave Gilson, CBC News, Calgary.
2: The Sturgeon Lake Cree Nation, northwest of Edmonton, says it has detected some sites that could be unmarked graves. As CBC's Natasha Reeb reports, it's too early to say whether they contain the remains of children who attended a nearby residential school.
8: It's going to be important for us to find out if that's in fact where children are buried.
9: Chief Sheldon Sunshine says the First Nation is looking for 82 school-aged children who died or went missing while attending St. Francis Xavier Residential School. Sturgeon Lake Cree Nation and the University of Alberta have been searching for 2 years around the school, cemeteries, and church site. Today, the teams announced they have found 62 potential unmarked graves. The U of A's Keisha Supernant says they use various technologies like ground-penetrating radar, but confirming who's buried there is a sensitive and possibly invasive step.
10: There is an ongoing conversation in many communities right now about what answers the community might need, and we're looking at more forensic approaches that involve exhumation or excavation of some kind.
9: The Sturgeon Lake Cree Nation is asking the federal government for funding to continue the search. Natasha Reeb, CBC News, Edmonton.
2: Research out of the University of Calgary has yielded new information about a chronic autoimmune condition. The study was looking into POTS, postural orthostatic tachycardia syndrome. Researchers estimate POTS affects 450,000 Canadians, mostly women of childbearing age. The most common symptoms are fatigue and gastrointestinal issues, but also dizziness and heart palpitations only when standing up. Researchers tracked patients who've had symptoms for an average of 23 years. They found two key things. Dr. Satish Raj is a professor of cardiac sciences at the U of C.
11: For most patients, it doesn't go away, right? Only 2% of the patients reported that the symptoms totally resolved. That's the bad news. The good news is that for almost half the patients, they report that over time their symptoms improved. So they still had their POTS, but with either changes in the natural history or more likely with treatment, that they were able to function better, had less symptoms.
2: Researchers hope the new findings will help doctors develop better long-term treatment plans for patients living with POTS. The study has been published in the Journal of Internal Medicine. That is your update from the CBC Calgary Newsroom. Chris.
0: Thank you, Kenny. Kenny Mason with the news, and Sue DL is back with an update. Hi, Sue.
1: Hi, Chris. Partly cloudy, chance of showers into the overnight, risk of a thunderstorm and a low of 5. Tomorrow, we get a mix of sun and cloud, showers likely in the afternoon, risk of a thunderstorm, winds now gusting anticipated up to 50K, still only getting to a high of 12 degrees tomorrow. Sunny and 18 on Thursday, so that's the good news. We're at 16 right now by the airport, and it's really busy for drivers, especially making their way out of the core right now. Really seeing a lot of slow traffic. 4th Avenue in the southwest, headed westbound, of course, from 2nd Street all the way up and over the 10th Street Bridge, and then out onto a very busy westbound Memorial Drive. In the opposite direction, 5th Avenue, looks like they've cleared that collision, 5th Avenue at McLeod Trail, but it is busy once you get onto Memorial Drive and then headed past the zoo and onto Deerfoot Trail. Just the usual suspects. Very busy out there for your drive home. If you spot any problems you want to tell us about, 403-521-1010. Always the phone number, Chris.
0: All right. Thanks for that, Sue. I'm Chris Delatorre, and this is The Home Stretch on CBC Radio 1 and the CBC Listen app. It's 437 now. Our Home Stretch naturalist, Brian Keating, has been very busy traveling in South Central Alberta, checking out bat colonies. And he's with me in the studio. Hey, Brian.
12: Hi, Chris.
0: Nice to see you. So tell us more about what you've been up to.
12: I was invited to join 5 scientists to travel to 2 different Alberta sites that are known to have good bat populations. 4 of the scientists were from Wildlife Conservation Society of Canada, otherwise known as WCS. And the 5th was a provincial biologist who spent something like 20 years specializing in Alberta bats. And the project leads were Susan Holroyd and Corey Olson, who are joined by longtime bat researcher Aaron Lowe. All were with the WCS. And our objective, Chris, was to assess the health of each colony with a specific focus to look at the results of last year's application of a probiotic to treat a disease called white nose syndrome.
0: Yeah, I remember talking about white nose syndrome with you before. Tell us more about how it affects the bats.
12: Well, it's caused by a fungus called Pseudogymnoascus destructens. And it first appeared in 2006 in Upper New York State in bat populations. It likely came from Europe, possibly on the boots or the clothing of cave explorers. European bats appear to have developed a tolerance to the fungus. They likely were exposed to it centuries ago and have had all this time to adapt. The short answer, though, to your question, Chris, is that up to 95% of bats will die once they get this white nose syndrome. And it's during the winter when the bats are hibernating, when the fungus does its deadly work. It thrives in cold, humid caves and mines where it grows on exposed skin like the nose and the wings of bats, which is why infected bats often appear to have a white powdery coating. And it was first detected in Alberta in 2022 and then confirmed in 2024, not far from Drumheller.
0: Wow. So 95% of bats in this continent die from it. What evidence have we seen of that mortality?
12: Well, unfortunately, we've seen a bit starting to hit Alberta. Lisa Wilkinson, the provincial bat biologist who was with us last week, she told me that she experienced the lowest moment in her 20-year bat research career just this last February. And Chris, she told me as she was holding a bat in her hand that she had just taken out of a mist net that evening. And she was at the Cataman Cave near Jasper, where her research team doing an assessment on bats, where they were basically looking at the health of the bat population there. And she was absolutely devastated upon approaching the cave, where she immediately found 40 dead bats in the snow at the entrance to the cave, and all had died of a result of the white nose syndrome. Only a year before, there was no evidence of the disease in the cave at all. And the cave is home to something like 1,800 bats. It's been closed to the public since 2010 just to prevent disturbance. You know, it's obviously an important site. The fungus, as I mentioned, it grows on the wings, but it also damages those wings. And unfortunately, it repeatedly awakens the bat as it's in hibernation during the winter. And that causes them to burn through fat reserves that they need to survive until spring. And when they wake up, you know, it's like you getting up at 2 a.m, Chris, you're hungry, go down to the fridge. Well, the bats fly out of the cave to find food to replenish those fat reserves. And obviously there's no food in the dead of winter. Can you imagine flying into a 40 below wall of cold? And they quickly die of exposure at the cave entrance. And Lisa said that she also found more dead bats further into the cave. And I need to remind listeners here that even though we seldom see bats, they're out there every night in the spring and summer catching and eating insects. Where bat populations have died off in the east, farmers have had to respond with increased use of pesticides. So just think, Chris, how devastating it would be if you're an organic farmer. If we lose all the bats, it would change everything. And also, let's not forget that human health consequences are involved here with the increased use of pesticides and also increased mosquito populations. You know, they're out there, Chris, silently working for us.
0: Yeah. So what can be done to save them?
12: Well, this is why last week was actually quite exciting, and it puts a bit of a brighter light on this whole devastating bit of news. They were spraying a probiotic cocktail. It's four different bacteria types, and they're good bacteria, quote unquote. And they spray that cocktail into their summer roosting sites once the bats have left during the night to go and hunt. And it's kind of like us eating yogurt to populate our gut with good bacteria, except it's spread on the bat's wing surface. The bats, by default, pick up the probiotics on their wings when they return to the roost later that night. You know, and Chris, it's not a cure. It's the good bacteria fights off the bad fungus during hibernation. But one study, which was quite promising, found a five-fold increase in survival after probiotic treatment. Wow. And I need to give recognition to the U of C graduate, Dr. Corey Larson here. She's the director of bat research with WCS. Now, she wasn't with us last week. But she was the one, she's often referred to as the Bat Lady of Canada. Mm-hmm. And the probiotic was her brainchild that was brought into fruition with a lot of other people, a lot of research in labs across the country. The colonies that we sampled last week that were treated with the probiotic last year, the bats appeared to be in good health. And there was only a few bats that we found that were seriously infected.
0: Wow. So then how are you able to study the bats?
12: Oh, well, this is the coolest thing. They had an ingenious device called a harp trap. And I'll post some pictures of that on Blue Sky later this week. But that's how we caught most of them on the first night. The second night, we used the typical mist net, which ornithologists use them to capture birds. Mm-hmm. And we caught 51 bats combined on the first and second night. And the team went on to do a third night in a different location, and they had 21 additional captures. And all the bats were initially placed into a soft cloth bag and stored in a gently warmed container. And they were removed one at a time when we got them back to the table with all our equipment, and measured and weighed. And the bats' wings were examined and photographed, and then observed and photographed under ultraviolet light to look for bioluminescence on the fungus. The fungus just pops out like a light bulb when you put the bioluminescence on it. And I'll post some of those photos later this week, along with the harp trap pictures. And we had a researcher with us that night by the name of Charles Shu, and he also is with WCS, and he collected samples samples to study the microbiome of bats using Q-tip swabs from the mouth of the bat. So we'd let the bat chew on the Q-tip swab, and also the wing, and we'd sweep the Q-tip across the wing sample to pick up any bacteria, and then to assess what bacteria species are on the bat's wings. And any scat pellets that were left in their little cloth holding bags were also collected. And when I say microbiome, Chris, I'm referring to microorganisms, including bacteria, fungi, and other microscopic organisms on the wing's surface and in the mouth, and also in the gut. And I have to give a shout out to my wife here, because she became a skilled wing swabber on both evenings, and also a skilled poop collector. But as each bat was processed, it was released back into the night with much fanfare, as you can imagine. And we climbed into our sleeping bags sometime after 2 a.m. on both mornings.
0: Oh, wow.
12: Yeah, the thing that's exciting, Chris, is the work is showing some exciting promise. The lab work that Charles will eventually yield will give us much more, will shed a lot more light onto all of this. But if this works, the researchers could be saving tens or even hundreds of thousands of bats, and many of them females, that'll be, of reproductive age. And they should be able to continue their free service for us long into the future with a little bit of luck.
0: Yeah, a lot of hope in the story. I love that.
12: Yeah, you bet.
0: All right, Brian, good to talk to you. Thank you.
12: Yeah, you bet.
0: Homestretch naturalist Brian Keating. For more of his stories, be sure to check out his website, greatbignature.com. Here is some brand new music from Canadian country superstar Shania Twain from her upcoming record, Little Miss Twain, that comes out July 24th. Here's the debut single, Dirty Rosie.

0: Shania Twain. That's the new one from Shania Twain. Dirty Rosie. It's the new single from her upcoming record, Little Miss Twain. That's out July 24th.
1: I like it, but it doesn't sound like Shania, yeah, does it? Very yeah. different sound for her.
0: Totally, like, different musical style, yeah. too. It's kind of, it was almost like classic soul, which I dig. But yeah. And her voice sounds so different now. Still so good, though.
1: Yep, that's
0: still
1: Shania.
0: A legend. Always a legend.
1: Always will be.
0: Yeah.
1: Taking a look at the roads, and we've got slow traffic in the northeast on Memorial Drive, headed westbound, from the zoo all the way over to Edmonton Trail. Pretty solid through that stretch. 4th Avenue in the core, making your way out westbound. That's a slow go from 2nd Street Southwest up and over the Louise Bridge and onto Memorial Drive. 14th Street, northbound and southbound, really solid right now through that stretch, as is Bow Trail, making your way westbound from 14th Street and over to a very busy northbound Crowchild Trail. If you spot any problems on the commute, you can always tell us about it. 403-521-1010. Looking at your forecast, partly cloudy, chance of showers this evening with a risk of a thunderstorm, a low of 5 overnight. Tomorrow, mix of sun and cloud, 60% chance of showers with the risk of a thunderstorm and a high of 12 degrees, currently 16, Chris.
0: All right, thank you, Sue. Kenny Mason's back with headlines.
2: A volunteer coach and athletic trainer has been charged with sexual assault and other offenses involving a female high school student. Calgary police say the investigation was launched after an inappropriate video of a man believed to be the coach was accidentally sent to a Snapchat group of students from Henry Wisewood School earlier this month. Cooler temperatures and increased precipitation have calmed a wildfire in Clearwater County. It is one of 20 fires burning in Alberta, none of which are expected to grow. And in its latest National Drought Monitor report, Agriculture and Agri-Food Canada says there are still some persistent drought issues in parts of the province, including parts of the southwest of Red Deer and the southern Peace region. That is your update from the CBC Calgary newsroom. Meanwhile, Canada's snowbirds are being grounded. More coming up in the world this hour at 5 o'clock. Chris.
0: Thanks for that, Kenny. 10 minutes to 5 now. So being a dad can involve a lot of jobs. But when it comes to styling long hair, some dads just aren't sure where to start. A bunch of dads recently got together at a pub in Ottawa for that city's first ever Braids and Beers event.
3: Grab your spots, guys, anywhere with a mannequin. Bar, middle, or on the left side, you'll see it.
4: So my daughter's expecting that I'll be able to do her hair now in the mornings. So far it's been, hey, I'll do your hair, and she says, I'll wait for mommy. I'm looking to turn that around.
5: Hi, what's your name?
6: My name's Tyler. So definitely looking forward to learning a little bit more, because, pulling out the vacuum and sucking the hair back to throw in a ponytail is about all I got so far. So,
5: have you actually done that?
6: No, not actually. But I have seen it online, and I've thought about it once or twice. But my skills are definitely in need of a class like this. I think this will be a very fun evening.
5: Welcome to the first ever Braids and Beers. Really glad to have you guys here. Hi, my name's Chris Hughes. I'm the organizer. We've got 30 dads here, sitting around a bunch of tables, learning to do braids on mannequin heads. A whole bunch of floating heads here. I saw originally a post on social media somewhere in the UK, they were doing an event called Pints and Ponytails. And then it resurfaced again in the local dads group, where somebody posted a picture and a bunch of dads really expressed a lot of interest and thought it was a really cool idea. Nobody organized anything. It came up again, and I said, okay, well, I'll do something about it. And just went into action.
7: You've got a daughter yourself?
5: I have twin daughters, yeah. They're going to be 5 in July. So it can be a struggle for sure when you're pressed for time, trying to get out the door. Do the easiest little messy ponytail, or my go-to is sometimes a headband. But often my girls want something more than that. Yesterday was dress-up day at school, and they're wearing their princess costumes, and they wanted braids. So I fumbled through a braid, but hopefully after this I won't have to fumble through it anymore. That's a huge thing for dads, to be able to have the confidence to, take on that role for their daughters, to be like, hey, I got this. You want a French braid? I can do that, no problem. Also the building connection with their daughter in that way. Quiet time before bed, after bath, brushing through their hair, and like I said, before school, and being able to show up for those pivotal moments where they want something special.
7: What's your name?
8: Doug.
7: So, Doug, tell me about why you wanted to come here today.
8: It was important to me to be able to do these things for my daughter. I mean, she's 10 now,
6: she is starting to get into the period of her life where things like hair are a little bit more important. And unfortunately, her mother died a few years ago. And so, you know, I mean, I'm the mom and the dad. So I want to be able to make sure that I can do the things that her mom, who loved her deeply, would have done.
7: Doug, I am sorry for your loss. Thank you for sharing that with me. Does your daughter know you're here tonight doing this?
6: She does. I think that she's happy that I'm here. It's funny because a few weeks ago, I was at her grandmother's house and I was talking about trying to learn how to braid her hair. And then literally like 2 days later, my friend texted me the poster and I was like, beards and braids. Well, those two things are great for dad. You know, we get to come out, we get to have some beers, we get to hang out with our friends and learn how to help our daughters.
0: Some of the participants and instructors at the first Braids and Beers event in Ottawa. Joining us is Chris Edwards with the Business Report.
8: Good afternoon. Starting off with the big number for the day, Canada's inflation rate rose to 2.8% in April. That's the highest it's been in nearly 2 years, but it's also lower than what economists expected. The big driver, of course, was energy prices. Statistics Canada says the cost of gasoline rose nearly 30% from a year ago. But outside of energy, the consumer price index rose much slower at 2% overall. Though grocery prices were still elevated, they increased 3.8% in April compared to a year ago. BMO's chief economist Doug Porter said overall he's encouraged by today's numbers, but also that this energy-driven inflation spike likely isn't over.
9: We're still expecting another couple months of real pressure here. I do think inflation's probably going to poke its head above 3% in the next couple months. After that, it just basically depends on what happens in the Gulf, what happens to oil prices. You know, the widespread assumption is that oil prices will be backing down through the second half of the year. But you can see it in the markets. There's increasing nervousness about that. Almost on a daily basis, we see long-term interest rates just keep climbing ever higher as oil prices do not want to relent.
8: Porter said he doesn't see the Bank of Canada raising interest rates just yet, as everyone is still in a wait-and-see mode over energy prices and the war in Iran. In other news, Canadian gold mining company Agnico Eagle announced today it's going ahead with a $3 billion expansion of the Hope Bay gold mine project in Nunavut. Once completed, Agnico says the mine will produce up to 435,000 ounces of gold annually and provide more than 2,000 direct and indirect jobs for the local community. Pierre Gatton, the CEO of the Mining Association of Canada, said the project is one of several new production facilities on the horizon, which will add to Canada's growing gold exports.
10: It's going to continue to go up because there's a number of mines that have been permitted that are in construction or haven't been built yet. And actually now we're starting to see some of them. There's the Valentine mine in Newfoundland, for example, that's now in production. There's the Red Chris project, which is an existing mine, but it's going to be expanding. So actually there's a lot more gold coming into production right now as we speak.
8: Canada is now the fourth largest producer of gold in the world. And Gratton says the value of our gold exports now surpasses those of the automotive sector. And finally, as the World Cup nears, bars and restaurants across Canada are trying to navigate FIFA's increasingly complex advertisement rules. Case in point, bars aren't allowed to use the term World Cup in their marketing, lest they fall afoul of FIFA's licensing agreements. Pictures of the World Cup trophy are off-limits as well, though venues can use generic football or country-related images. FIFA says it's all in service of ensuring their official partners, who have paid big bucks to be associated with the tournament, get the value they're looking for. Bars and restaurants close to the stadiums themselves face even more hurdles. On match days, any businesses within 2 kilometers of BMO Field in Toronto that aren't official FIFA partners and could compete with them will not be allowed to advertise. For CBC Radio, I'm Chris Edwards.
0: Chris Edwards with the Business Report. How are we doing, Sue?
1: Busy routes all around the city. Chris, if you see anything on the drive, let us know. 403-521-1010. Taking a look at your forecast, cloudy showers are possible. We just had some roll through where we are at CBC right now. A low of 5 overnight. Tomorrow, mix of sun and cloud, more rain, possibly a thunderstorm, and a high of 12. It is currently 16 degrees.
0: Thanks for that, Sue. Coming up, our music trends columnist, Jess Arcand, joins us to talk about why some artists are tuning their instruments down just a tiny bit to better connect to the natural frequencies of the earth. We'll talk more about 432 hertz tuning. That's coming up on the Home Stretch.
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14: I'm Stephanie Skanderas. Tonight, Snowbirds grounded. The iconic squadron needs to replace its outdated fleet. You'll hear about the replacement coming in. Plus, inflation rises, but how much is it really going to affect prices at the pump? Also, how to prepare the world for a possible pandemic. That and more on Your World Tonight.
15: From CBC News, The World This Hour, I'm Gina Louise Phillips. Canada's Snowbirds Flying Squadron will be grounded until the early 2030s. The outdated Tudor jets have been part of Canada's Air Force inventory since the 1960s. Defense Minister David McGuinty says they will be replaced by Swiss-made CT-157s.
16: It too will serve as both a trainer and air demonstration aircraft. It will allow us to accelerate procurement, create a larger pool of pilots to be able to fly in the Snowbirds, and ensure that we do not end up operating an orphan fleet of aircraft.
15: McGuinty says the Air Force will continue to support air shows across the country in the meantime, though it will likely have to draw from operational fleets. Newfoundland and Labrador's premier says a proposed energy deal with Hydro-Québec is not in the best interest of his province. That is the conclusion of an independent panel commissioned to review the Churchill Falls Memorandum of Understanding. The deal was negotiated by the previous provincial government. Mark Quinn reports.
17: We have a window of opportunity to fix what was broken and build something better.
18: Newfoundland and Labrador's Premier Tony Wakeham says the government is not tearing up the tentative agreement and it isn't starting from scratch.
17: While the MOU we inherited from the previous government had its merits, it was also deeply flawed. Simply put, there needs to be material improvements to this deal before we would ever consider signing it.
18: Wakeham says a final deal should provide greater long-term financial benefits for Newfoundland and Labrador, and it must give the province more access to power from the Churchill River, allowing it to develop industry in Labrador.
17: It is an opportunity that I hope mobilizes the federal government and a prime minister who I know wants to build big things.
18: Reaction from Quebec was swift. Premier Christine Frechette said her province is eager to quickly negotiate a win-win deal. Wakeham has named a negotiating team to hammer out a final deal. Mark Quinn, CBC News, St. John's.
15: BC Premier David Eby says Alberta is getting more attention from the federal government because of its threat of a separatism referendum. He says Ottawa must not let bad behavior dictate its approach.
19: This country cannot work if separatist premiers, others get all of the attention of the federal government.
15: Eby says other provinces and territories are left out of the discussion that concern all parts of Canada. The premier's comments come after Ottawa and Alberta reached a deal on industrial carbon emission pricing last week. That takes them one step closer to building a bitumen pipeline to the West Coast, and that would run through BC. Canada's inflation rate edged higher in April. Stats Can is reporting it was 2.8% last month compared to 2.4% in March. The surge is mostly fueled by the rising price of gas caused by the war in the Middle East and the switch to summer blends. Police in San Diego have uncovered a manifesto linked to the gunman in a deadly shooting at the city's largest mosque. Three people were killed, including a security guard who confronted the suspects. Jamie Strachan has more.
20: So far in this investigation, we've seized over 30 guns and a crossbow.
21: The FBI is releasing more information on the two teen suspects in Monday's shooting that left three people dead. The FBI's Mark Remley says the suspects were found dead in a car near the mosque and appear to have died from self-inflicted wounds. The shootings are being investigated as a hate crime.
20: We also identified writings and various ideologies outlining religious and racial beliefs of how the world they envision should look.
21: Investigators are also crediting a security guard who worked at the mosque. Amin Abdullah was one of the three people killed. Scott Wall of the San Diego police called him a hero.
22: His actions, without a doubt, delayed and ultimately deterred these two individuals from gaining access to the greater areas of the mosque, where as many as 140 kids were within 15 feet of these suspects.
21: Authorities say it's unclear if the teens had broader plans beyond the mosque attack. Jamie Strachan, CBC News, Toronto.
15: And that is The World This Hour. For CBC News, I'm Gina Louise Phillips.
0: I'm Chris Delatorre. Hidden homelessness among post-secondary students. We take a closer look at the issue and what can be done to help the most vulnerable students. This is The Home Stretch on CBC Radio 1 in Calgary.

0: But first, Sue Diel is back with another look outside. Hello, Sue.
1: Hi, Chris. It's raining right now. We've got a rain and thunderstorm cell over top of Calgary right now. So we were expecting that. There was a chance of it, and it is here. So good luck to you if you don't have a coat like most of us. We're just saying we don't have to leave today. Well, we need the rain, and it will clear out in through the overnight. Though tomorrow, we do have a mix of sun and cloud in the forecast. Again, the chance of afternoon showers or a thunderstorm tomorrow, getting up to a high of 12 degrees. It is currently 16. Out on the roads, we've got growing volume making your way northbound at the north end of the city, north on the QE2 up from Stoney through the Balzac Highway 566, southbound from Balzac 566, also a bit of a slow go through that stretch. Memorial Drive in the northeast, headed westbound from the zoo over to Edmonton Trail. That's a slow one, as is Crowchild Trail in the northwest. Very busy, headed northbound from Bow Trail up through Memorial and on the way, all the way up through 16th Avenue. If you do see any troubles or problems out on the roads, 403-521-1010 is that phone number.
0: Thank you, Sue. Kenny Mason joins us with headlines.
2: Health officials are warning of measles exposure locations in Calgary. Two more cases are reported in the zone today. A public health alert has been issued for the Earlton Medical Clinic on McLeod Trail and Alberta Children's Hospital emergency room last week. Health officials say people who were at the Earlton Medical Clinic on May 14th from 5:15 p.m. to 6 p.m. and May 15th from 2:35 p.m. to 3:10 p.m. may have been exposed. And for the Alberta Children's Hospital, the window is May 15th from 3:40 p.m. until 8:30 p.m. 308 measles cases have been reported in Alberta so far this year. Musicians here at home and across Canada are grieving the loss of Chris Dirksen, who is remembered as a trailblazer in both Indigenous and classical music. The Cree cellist and composer died in a car crash over the weekend. She'd prepared works and performed with multiple orchestras and had recently been an artistic advisor for the Calgary Philharmonic Orchestra. Andrea Davison is the artistic and education director with the Calgary Phil.
3: Chris Dirksen was part of our artistic leadership team. She's been an artistic advisor for the Calgary Phil and has just been a trusted sounding board, a remarkable colleague. She's written works to be premiered by the Calgary Phil. She's performed with us, and I can just say we'll be sorely missed.
2: Davison says Dirksen often performed the cello barefoot to better feel the instrument's vibration through the stage. She says the Philharmonic will find an appropriate moment for a musical tribute for Chris and to remember her legacy. That is your update from the CBC Calgary Newsroom. Chris.
0: Thanks for that, Kenny. Coming up to 8 minutes past five on the home stretch. More than one quarter of post-secondary students in Canada are experiencing some form of homelessness. That's according to a recent national study. The research will be among the topics examined in a national conference happening in Edmonton in early June. It's called the Big Thinking Summit. Emily Berg is a PhD student at the University of Alberta and lead research associate on the study, and we reached her via Zoom. Hello there.
4: Hi.
0: Thanks for joining us. First, tell us a bit more about this summit. What's it all about?
4: Yeah, for sure. The summit is run by the Federation of Social and Humanities Sciences, and it kind of brings together a bunch of academics, people with lived experience, and a bunch of different research projects to kind of bring actionable change rather than just creating science for science's worth.
0: Yeah. Well, tell us more about the study that you were a part of.
4: Yeah, so this study was kind of brought about by Dr. Eric Weissman, who was the principal investigator of the project. He worked in Red Deer, actually, at Red Deer College, now Red Deer Polytechnic, back in 2017. And him and Krista Robson, one of the co-investigators, kind of were hearing from students that they were struggling with their housing. They were struggling with housing precarity. They were kind of sleeping in their cars, sleeping in 24-hour buildings. And they kind of thought, this sounds like a problem that we should be paying attention to, but something that might not be looked at enough. And so in 2021, UTIL released a study that found about 6% of students were struggling with the homelessness in academic institutions. And so Eric applied for funding and was funded by Making the Shift to run this national study, looking at and talking to students and faculty in support roles about student homelessness, about their experiences, and what they had been going through at academic institutions across the country.
0: Yeah. And homelessness at that phase of life must be unique in its own ways. Tell us a bit more about what that looks like for post-secondary students.
4: Yes. When I say homelessness, the first thing that probably comes to mind in most people's minds is that literal version of homelessness. So sleeping rough, sleeping on the streets. But for students, this comes through hidden homelessness, which is defined by the Canadian Observatory on Homelessness. And this, again, is hidden. It includes sleeping in cars. It includes couch surfing. It basically is anything that is where a student doesn't have a stable, secure roof over their heads or housing that could be taken away at any given moment. And so this, again, looks like a student who's staying with friends off and on.

0: between $8,000 for a domestic student to $20,000 a year for an international student. Part-time work is not enough to cover tuition, nonetheless, basic necessities. And so cost of living and just costs in general are one of the biggest reasons why students are facing homelessness. And the second was domestic violence. So it was students that were fleeing violent situations, either in their familial home or in relationships or outside, and just needed a safe place to land. And they couldn't find that in the immediate kind of future of when they left these situations.
1: Mm-hmm. You touched on that disparity in cost between students that live here versus international students or students that are from here. I mean, what do we know about the number of international students that experience this kind of homelessness?
0: Yeah, so we were expecting, kind of going into this research, that international students would be more represented in the students that came forward, but it actually wasn't the case. So we actually saw a pretty even split between domestic and international students, meaning that it's not just tuition costs that are running this kind of homelessness. And with that, international students also have to provide kind of proof of funds before they are accepted in an institution, whereas domestic students are not asked that. They basically are accepted to a university and it's just assumed that they can afford tuition and rent, food, clothing, just the basics.
1: Yeah. So you talked about how this particular the kind of homelessness is hidden. Why do you think more isn't known about this?
0: I think, and this is from the students as well, shame plays a big role in this. And so there was about 70% of students when we interviewed them that had directly hidden their situation. So had lied to people about their situation. I'm not homeless. I have a home. Or that about 80% of them felt ashamed. And so saying the word homeless and telling someone, hey, I actually don't have a home. I sleep in the library or I sleep in the students' union building is not something that's taken lightly and not something that will include you in social situations. And so in saying those words, it really creates an isolated environment for these students and it makes them feel like they don't belong. And so they'd rather just hide it and kind of keep struggling through rather than telling someone and hopefully finding support.
1: Mm-hmm. And speaking of support, I mean, how could schools and also even fellow students better support these vulnerable students that are in these positions?
0: Yeah, so I think institutions are doing better, especially given after COVID, there was definitely a lot of attention paid to this area and attention to students and their precarities. So there is emergency housing at the U of A, for example, which is where I am and where this research kind of I was a part of. And so it's called Safe House. So it's an emergency housing program for students. And so it, again, houses students either for a day up to, I think the longest was 6 months until they can get their feet under them. So these are supports that are available for students. But I think the biggest thing that institutions can do, and is why I was happy to do these interviews, is just talk about it. Talk about the problem and so that we can destigmatize the topic. Because if no one's talking about it, it doesn't seem okay that a student is going through it. So I think being able to talk to your friends, asking them how they are, you don't have to directly ask them like, hey, are you homeless?
1: Right.
0: But you can ask them like, hey, where are you eating tonight? Where are you sleeping? What's going on? Like, it seems like you're really tired recently. How are you doing? And then also being aware of what exists to help them, because a lot of the cases faculty weren't aware of the supports that were even on campus. And so it's hard for them to provide to a student that would come and confide to them.
1: Yeah. This is important research and I appreciate you joining us to talk about it, Emily. Thanks for this.
0: Yeah. Thank you so much, Chris.
1: That's Emily Berg, PhD student at the University of Alberta and lead research associate in a recent national study on student homelessness. She's among those taking part in the Big Thinking Summit. That's June 9th through 11th in Edmonton. 15 minutes past 5 o'clock now. How's it going, Sue?
2: Chris, we've got some collisions to tell you about. So this one is a minor incident in the southeast on Southland Drive eastbound just before Deerfoot Trail. It's causing a backup for motorists trying to get onto the Deerfoot in that area, obviously. Have another collision to tell you about on Barlow Trail southbound approaching Memorial Drive, and a collision in the southeast, 52nd Street northbound at Mahogany Gate. It is still very busy out there, particularly for motorists making their way out of the core. If you see anything you want to report, let us know. Phone number, of course, is 403-521-1010. In your forecast, partly cloudy. Showers still a possibility through and into the overnight, a low of 5. Tomorrow, a mix of sun and cloud. Showers are likely in the afternoon.

0: Afternoon, risk of a thunderstorm, wind gusting up to 50K, and we'll get to a high of 12 degrees. It is currently 16, Chris.
1: Thanks for that, Sue. 16 minutes past 5 now, and Dave Waddell is back with sports. Hey there, Dave.
2: Hello, Chris. I wanted to take a bit of a detour. In the 3 o'clock hour, I spoke about the phrase relieved of their duties. Mm-hmm. Coaches are often relieved of their duties. Their contracts are not terminated. They are not fired. They are relieved of their duties. This is at the heart of an ongoing dispute between the Vegas Golden Knights and their former coach, Bruce Cassidy, and a couple of teams in the league that are looking to hire a new head coach. Vegas is withholding permission from other teams to talk to Bruce Cassidy, even though they fired him with a couple of months left in the season.
1: Yeah.
2: Well, they didn't fire him. They relieved him of their duties.
1: Right.
2: So, or his duties, rather. So what's happening now is that Cassidy wants another job. The Edmonton Oilers and the LA Kings have expressed interest in talking to Cassidy, but because he is still technically under contract with the Vegas Golden Knights, he's got new duties. He's not the coach anymore. He hasn't been fired, but he was relieved of his duties. The Vegas Golden Knights are not letting him talk to the Oilers or the Kings or any other team that might have a head coaching vacancy. Oh. This has raised the ire of the NHL's Coaching Association, which issued a statement earlier this afternoon calling the situation unprecedented and saying that Coach Cassidy should have the right to explore other employment because, again, he was fired. And the argument is that it's unfair for the Vegas Golden Knights to prevent him from finding new employment. Mm-hmm. Now, on the Knights' side, they're thinking, well, we signed him. He's under contract. I don't want to give the Oilers a competitive advantage. I don't want to give the Kings a competitive advantage. So they're putting him on ice for a little bit. Wow. So it remains to be seen how this will play out. It is unprecedented after all. I bring this all up because the Vancouver Canucks relieved a coach of his duties today. Adam Foote has been fired as well as his assistants. They were the worst team in the league last year. So not a surprise. New front office looking to shake things up in Vancouver. So Adam Foote is gone. No NHL hockey tonight. The conference finals start tomorrow with Colorado hosting Vegas in the Western Final, while that Montreal-Carolina series in the East gets underway on Thursday. And the Professional Women's Hockey League finals continue tomorrow as well, with the Montreal Victoire having a 2-1 series lead over the Ottawa Charge. Game 4 takes place tomorrow in Ottawa at 5 p.m. And in the NBA, the Eastern Finals begin tonight. Knicks and Cavaliers, Game 1, MSG. Should be a fun one, Chris.
1: Well, Bill will do indeed. Thanks for that, Dave.
2: Thank you.
1: Dave Waddell with sports. It's 19 minutes past 5 o'clock.

0: That is music from Vance Joy and his song Riptide. And we're hearing that because it's a rare example of modern music tuned to the frequency of 432 hertz. That frequency is set to make listeners feel more at peace and connected with the world than most music. Jess Arcand joins us on the homestretch to talk about music trends, and she's the editor-in-chief of Calgary's Reverie magazine, and she's senior national publicist with Take Aim Media. Hi there, Jess.
1: Hello.
0: So are you feeling at peace right now?
1: Well, yeah, a ukulele is a pretty shrill, high-toned instrument. So, you know, putting it a step down a little bit is a smart choice.
0: That's true.
1: It's more calming.
0: Yeah, helps a little bit. Okay, so for folks hearing about this for the first time, I mean, what is 432 hertz music exactly?
1: Yeah, so for the last 80 years or so, Western music has had a standard tuning. The A note above middle C is set to 440 hertz, and every other note on the instrument is tuned in relation to that. So 432 hertz, it's just the reference point moves down just a little bit. It's actually like a third of a semitone. So it's really a subtle difference.
0: Yeah.
1: That small shift retunes the whole instrument, and people have said it makes it feel warmer, deeper, especially on acoustic instruments. So we could see with that last track, a ukulele, that would be a go-to instrument for that range.
0: It is a very subtle. And let's just go a bit further in letting people try to hear the difference. So I'm going to play a bit of a YouTube video from the musician Paul Davids. And here he's doing side-by-side comparisons of the same piece of music tuned to both frequencies. So here he's playing something in the standard 440 hertz. And now the same music in 432 hertz. So very subtle, right?
1: It's very, very subtle.
0: Yeah.
1: And we're listening on good speakers right now.
0: That's true. Could you feel a difference, though, between those two?
1: Definitely. The second one is warmer, deeper. It has, like, yeah, a more rich tone to it.
0: Yeah. I agree with you, but I wonder how much of it is, like, you know, placebo effect in my brain because I'm expecting it to feel different. But, you know, it's interesting because this music, 432 hertz, this is nothing new in New Age music or spiritual music. So where are we seeing it pop up in popular music besides that Vance Joy song we heard?
1: Yeah, I feel like if we were to just hear a song on an average day, we wouldn't be able to tell what tuning it's in, unless it's maybe a part of an artist's marketing campaign or like a focal point to their artistic direction. So we see this with Ed O'Brien from Radiohead. He has a solo album coming out this Friday called Blue Morpho that specifically touches on this type of tuning because he feels very drawn to it.
0: Mm.
1: I mean, also New Age and wellness, this kind of trend has been around for a long time. We saw like the Beatles, you know, incorporating some like New Age stuff into their music.
0: Mm-hmm.
1: So I think maybe that's just like the natural evolution of the music industry as they kind of take those trends and put it into their music. James Blake is doing it.
0: Yeah.
1: Ziggy Marley's doing it. So we're seeing it kind of pop up with new album releases during this cycle.
0: That's interesting. Do you feel like there is an appetite for this among listeners, for folks to look for something that will make them feel more at peace or more grounded?
1: It's maybe even subconscious. You know, I see like Spotify and Apple Music are starting to do playlists specifically with this tuning. And we also see it on YouTube with some of those like lo-fi study beats playlists.
0: Yes.
1: If you've ever seen like the studying playlist that students gravitate towards to study. And like, does the tuning have something to do with it? Because a lot of that music is in that type of tuning.
0: That's really interesting. And I hear it's because I remember someone telling me a long time ago that, you know, over time, music has just naturally become higher. And that's, I guess, what we're seeing here. If an A used to be at 432 hertz, you know, when symphonies would play, the way my friend who makes music explained this to me was like, the soloist, say it's the violinist, wants their instrument to stick out just a little bit more. So they would tune just slightly higher.
1: Mm-hmm.
0: And because of that, popular music has moved up So before it was 432 hertz, and now is that the reason why we're now at 440 hertz?
1: Yeah, pop music definitely exploded that whole trend. Like you said, when going back to the orchestras and the symphonies, this was like really normal.
0: Yeah, that's amazing.
1: Having it at a lower register. So.
0: It almost reminds me of like the loudness wars in the 90s and 2000s, like the mastering of albums. Records just became louder and louder, right?
1: Yeah, definitely. And maybe though, you know, a lot of music critics look back to old music as kind of like more authentic, mm-hmm. or they want to like go back to that nostalgia and the old ways. Maybe we're going towards a trend of going backwards, you know?
0: It's really interesting.
1: It's getting deeper. It's getting more tuned down.
0: Tuned down, yeah. So do you think this will become the standard in popular music?
1: Probably not the standard. I think it's just like so hard to adjust what popular music tuning is in. That would just, it would affect so many musicians.
0: Yeah, I know, it would annoy everybody.
1: Yeah, I definitely think it's more for solo artists or an acoustic focused project where one person can make that call. And it's just kind of setting it apart from the mainstream standard music that's out there right now. Yeah. They want to do something a little different that's
0: sure. going
1: to capture attention.
0: I love that. I love that people are aiming to do something different. That's important. Love talking to you, as always, Jess. Thank you.
1: Thanks for having me.
0: Jess Arcand, she's with us every couple of weeks to talk about music trends. She's the editor-in-chief of Calgary's Reverie magazine and senior national publicist with Take Aim Media. And here is some 432 hertz music from Ziggy Marley and his new record, Bright Side. Here's

0: song to hear when the sun comes out again after some rain. Ziggy Marley with Ja, We Give Glory. How we doing, Sue?
1: We have problems out there. Chris, this is a collision in the southeast, Barlow Trail southbound at Memorial Drive. Also in the southeast, a collision Southland Drive eastbound approaching Deerfoot Trail. In the southeast, a collision 194th Avenue and Walden Gate. And up in the northeast, a collision McKnight Boulevard eastbound just east of 52nd Street. See any traffic troubles? Let us know at 403-521-1010. The rain has left us right now, but we are sitting under a big thunderstorm cell in the city of Calgary, so expect it through the evening and overnight. It's currently 16 degrees.
0: All right, thanks for that, Sue. Coming up in the final half hour of today's program, a new CBC podcast explores how Canadian-made AI technology is disrupting the American justice system. Sam Mullins is the host of the CBC podcast Expert Witness, and he'll join us. It's 5:30, and here's the CBC Calgary News with Kenny Mason.
2: This is CBC News. A volunteer coach and athletic trainer at a Southwest Calgary high school is facing several charges, including sexual assault. Calgary police say the charges stem from an investigation into reports of a female teenager being sexually abused by the coach at Henry Wisewood High School. CBC's Colleen Underwood reports.
3: Calgary police say this investigation was initiated after an inappropriate video of a sexual nature depicting a volunteer coach at Henry Wisewood High School was accidentally sent to a Snapchat group of students earlier this month. Police say they then received reports of a minor being sexually abused for nearly 2 years by a man believed to be that same volunteer coach, and that it began when the girl was 15. Staff Sergeant Chris Tudor is with the Child Abuse Unit.
4: The investigation is only 1 week old, but we received valuable information early on, including from search warrants, that led us to be able to lay charges early.
3: The Calgary Board of Education says the community volunteer coach will have no further association with any CBE school teams. 50-year-old Drew Robertson of Calgary is charged with one count each of sexual assault, sexual exploitation, and making sexually explicit material available to children. He's expected to appear in court tomorrow. Robertson's lawyer has declined to comment. Colleen Underwood, CBC News, Calgary.
2: An Alberta RCMP officer who is facing sexual assault charges has pleaded guilty to common assault as part of a plea deal. Constable Bridget Morla admitted to assaulting two teenage boys in a hotel room in 2022. CBC's Megan Grant has those details.
5: Bridget Morla was off duty when she traveled to Airdrie for a hockey tournament. It was December 2022 and some parents, players and chaperones gathered in a hotel room to socialize over drinks. Today, during her guilty plea, Morla admitted that she touched the shoulders and thighs of a 16-year-old boy. She also admitted that she tickled a 17-year-old and placed her fingers inside his waistband. Although she was originally charged with sexual assault, Morla pleaded guilty to common assault, part of a plea deal negotiated by Crown and Defense. The lawyers have indicated they'll be asking the judge to discharge Morla, meaning although there was a finding of guilt, she will not have a criminal conviction on her record. A sentencing hearing will take place in September. Morla will then face an RCMP conduct hearing in October. RCMP confirmed she is currently suspended without pay. Megan Grant, CBC News, Calgary.
2: The wildfire in Clearwater County, northwest of Sundre, is not expected to grow. This comes after it burned out of control for 4 days. Melissa Story is an information officer with Alberta Wildfire. She notes there are a few reasons to continue to be cautious.
6: Until we start to see the trees and grasses start to green up, then we're kind of in this stage where wildfire preparedness and wildfire response is really important. So I think it's important to let Albertans know that now is not the time to become complacent. The wildfire danger can change very quickly.
2: Story also says cooler temperatures and precipitation has helped in calming the nearly 1,000-hectare Clearwater County fire. The cause of that fire is still being investigated. In its April Drought Monitor report, Agriculture and Agri-Food Canada says factors like above-normal precipitation and cooler temperatures helped improve drought conditions across much of the country. It says drought conditions eased across most of Alberta, especially in central and northern areas, but it says localized dryness persisted in some areas, including southern parts of the province, west of Red Deer, and into the southern Peace region. Agriclimate specialist Trevor Hadwin says April rain and snow before seeding was welcome news for many farmers.
7: It's a good time of year to get some moisture. A lot of that moisture fell as wet, heavy snow in the prairies, at least, and resulted in some really good moisture improvement for the soil. Very little of it ran off into the streams and waterways, which is good to improve, again, the soil moisture for the start of the year.
2: As of the end of April, the report says 27% of the country was classified as abnormally dry or in moderate to severe drought, including 20% of the country's agricultural area. A student at the University of Calgary is using her own personal experience as motivation to study the illness she lives with. She's researching a chronic medical condition known as POTS. Her goal is to prevent young people from going through the challenges she faced. The CBC's Ted Henley has more.
8: When I was 12 years old, I first became sick.
9: For more than two decades, Kate Bourne has lived with POTS, postural orthostatic tachycardia syndrome.
8: It wasn't until I was actually referred to a cardiologist that she was able to make the diagnosis of POTS.
9: Bourne says her symptoms include fatigue, gastrointestinal issues, and dizziness only when standing up. She says lifestyle changes and medication are helping. She has 1 year left in medical school at the U of C, where she studies POTS, a disorder she says is estimated to affect 450,000 Canadians, mostly women. The most recent study she's involved with yields new information under the guidance of cardiologist Dr. Satish Raj.
10: For most patients, it doesn't go away, right? Only 2% of the patients reported that the symptoms totally resolved. That's the bad news. The good news is that for almost half the patients, they report that over time their symptoms improved.
9: Bourne hopes the new findings will help doctors develop better treatment plans for patients like her living with POTS. Ted Henley, CBC News, Calgary.
2: And that is your update from the CBC Calgary Newsroom. Chris.
0: Thank you, Kenny. Kenny Mason with the news. How are we doing out there, Sue?
1: Chris, seeing a lot of volume, and it looks like there could be a collision now on the QE2 highway, north end of the city, north of Stoney Trail, for southbound QE2 traffic coming out of Airdrie, down through the Balzac 566 highway, and on towards Stoney Trail. Looks like there may even be two collisions, one right at the 566 and then one at Cross Iron Drive. So very slow and backed up for motorists heading from Airdrie back into the city. Still seeing a lot of volume making your way out of the core. And down in the southeast, we've got construction delays. Glenmore Trail headed eastbound from McLeod over to the Deerfoot. In the forecast for you tonight and into the overnight, partly cloudy, chance of showers or a thunderstorm, a low of 5. Tomorrow, a mix of sun and cloud, showers likely in the afternoon, maybe a thunderstorm, windy with a high of 12. Back to the sunshine and 18 on Thursday, Chris. If anybody sees a problem they want to report, 403-521-1010, that's the number.
0: All right. Thanks for that, Sue. Coming up to 5:37 now on your Tuesday afternoon home stretch. My name's Chris Delatorre. A new season of CBC's Uncover podcast is called The Expert Witness. It dropped yesterday and it follows a very complex investigation into new technology being used in the justice system. And well, you guessed it, artificial intelligence is involved. Sam Mullins is writer and host of The Expert Witness and joins us now. Hello there.
11: Hi.
0: Thanks for joining us again. So tell us more about what this series is about.
11: Yeah, so basically a few years ago in Akron, Ohio, LeBron James' hometown, there were these two murder trials that ended in convictions. And in both of these cases, the strongest piece of evidence brought was this new type of evidence that no one had ever seen before. The prosecutors used this brand new AI tool called CyberCheck that claimed that it could place these guys at the scene of the crime. So our series is basically about trying to solve the mystery of what the heck is this AI thing that's being used to put people in prison? Who made it? Where's it from? Spoiler alert, it's made in Canada by a Canadian, despite only being used in the US. Mm. And the biggest questions we sought to answer was like, does this thing work? Is it reliable enough to be used in courtrooms? And is this what the future is going to look like?
0: Yeah, all big questions for sure. Well, I'm sure a lot of our listeners are hearing about CyberCheck for the first time here. Tell us more about how it works.
11: Yeah, so you know how when if you commit a crime, the police can go to our cell phone providers and be like, we need to know where this person's phone was. And then they can pull the location of that phone mm-hmm. based on which cell phone towers the device was pinging off of.
0: Yeah.
11: And they can do all that with a warrant. Well, CyberCheck does a version of that, but it claims that it can determine through open source data which wireless printers a device was near. And if your phone was pinging off a Bluetooth speaker near the scene of the crime, it can basically, it claims that it can determine a very specific location of an individual. And then it combines the location with something called indicators of criminal behavior. And then where basically based on your overall online history of behavior, it will assign a percentage of likelihood that you are a person capable of committing that crime.
0: So without going into, you know, detail at this point of that case in Akron, Ohio, I can imagine that there is, you know, at least some level of controversy when it comes to CyberCheck and its use in investigations in courtrooms, right? Can you tell us a bit more about that?
11: Yeah. What's so controversial about CyberCheck is that the guy who made it, he sort of refuses to show people how it works. Like, it strikes me that when you invent a new kind of evidence, you should have to pop the hood and show everyone around.
0: Yeah.
11: So that we can all accept and come to believe in it. But this guy was essentially saying, my black box technology said that that person committed the crime and I will not be taking any further questions. And one of the things that he hides behind in court is, oh, I can't show people how it works because it's proprietary. So we're left with these two possibilities. Either this Atlantic Canadian dude who has limited technological training was able to create one of the most advanced crime fighting tools in history, or his thing doesn't really work like he says it does.
0: Wow. So many questions, and obviously high stakes when you're talking about people's lives and whether or not they committed a crime, right? I mean, what kinds of things stood out to you while you were working on this?
11: Yeah. The one thing that really stood out in the reporting was, like, I ended up being really inspired by a lot of the lawyers in our reporting, like criminal defense attorneys. I hadn't spent time and seen what their work is like. And in this case, it was just like really interesting to be around people who work so tirelessly, not just to win cases, but who really believe in the justice system and who really want to make society more fair and equitable. Like, it was cool to see people so good at their jobs, frankly, and so willing to fight for the little guy in a criminal trial like this, where the prosecution is bringing something kind of shady into discovery.
0: Wow. And as for the founder of CyberCheck, was he willing to speak at all with you?
11: Yes. We were able to sit down with him for many hours, which was very interesting and very exciting to get his perspective on everything. And you come away being like, in the course of reporting, there were every time I thought I had a really clear sense of what was going on and how useful this tool was, I'd learn something new that would kind of shift how I thought about it. Or, you know, just because this man is saying inconsistent things in court doesn't mean that parts of his technology aren't really helpful. And just because the lawyers are good at their job doesn't mean that they know definitively what's going on here. So there's lots of great twists and surprises on our journey to find out what CyberCheck really is doing.
0: Wow. So what do you hope your listeners take away from this?
11: Yeah, I guess, like, I'm not breaking news by saying AI feels like it's suddenly everywhere.
0: Yeah.
11: and with it, there's all this pressure to submit to it and accept it. And it feels like we're almost being rushed to adopt it. And I hope that our story has people come away thinking some things require time and care and scrutiny. And we don't need to rush important things with AI, because when AI gets baked into our systems, it might be hard to unbake it.
0: Sam, I can't wait to hear this. Thanks for joining us again.
11: It was my pleasure.
0: That's Sam Mullins, the writer and host of The Expert Witness. You can hear the series on all podcast streaming outlets, as well as the CBC Listen app. How are we doing, Sue?
1: Chris, got a call from Maureen, who was giving us a heads up about a mama duck and six babies along the shoulder of Deerfoot Trail southbound. Ooh. I am assuming she was talking somewhere approaching Glenmore Trail. So it is a construction zone in that area. Just a heads up and keep your eyes open for that, just in case. Up to the north end of the city on the QE2 highway, headed southbound, coming from Airdrie down through towards Stony Trail. We've got solid traffic through there, and it looks like a collision causing the big backups. If you spot any problems out where you are that you always want to share with us, it's 403-521-1010. You can expect some rain possibly through the overnight, partly cloudy, 40% chance of showers overnight, risk of a thunderstorm at a low of 5, and we're expecting a mix of sun and cloud with showers likely tomorrow afternoon at a high of 12 degrees. It's 16 right now, Chris.
0: Thank you, Sue. Kenny Mason joins us with headlines.
2: A volunteer coach at a Calgary high school is facing several charges, including sexual assault. Calgary police say they received a report last week alleging a minor had been sexually abused over nearly 2 years by a coach at Henry Wisewood School. 50-year-old Drew Robertson is facing several charges. An Alberta RCMP officer who is facing sexual assault charges has pleaded guilty to common assault as part of a plea deal. Constable Bridget Morla admitted to assaulting two teenage boys in a hotel room in 2022. Health officials are warning of measles exposure locations in Calgary as two more cases are reported in the zone today. A public health alert has been issued for the Earlton Medical Clinic on McLeod Trail and Alberta Children's Hospital Emergency Room last week. That is your update from the CBC Calgary Newsroom. Meanwhile, Canada's snowbirds are being grounded. More coming up on Your World Tonight at 6 o'clock. Chris.
0: Thanks for that, Kenny. Lake O'Hara is a turquoise, glacier-fed, high alpine lake tucked within Yoho National Park in the Canadian Rockies. And a new book of photography shines the spotlight on this backcountry lake and surrounding wilderness area. It's called Lake O'Hara, Secluded Jewel of the Canadian Rockies. Scott Forsythe is the photographer behind the lens and also a Canadian Geographic photographer in residence. And he joined me in studio earlier.
12: Hello, Chris. Thank you so much for having me.
0: Thanks for joining us. Congratulations on this book.
12: Thank you so much.
0: There's some really stunning images in it, as people will see if they have it in their hands. But what made you want to take a closer look at Lake O'Hara?
12: Well, it's interesting. In a way, I think of it as being in our backyard. It's just behind Lake Louise as a bird flies, so to speak. But it's also a place that a lot of people, when you stop on the street in Calgary and ask them about it, actually don't know where it is, strangely, because it's a little difficult to get to. It's carefully controlled for its preservation, in a sense, and conservation. And it was a place that I would often go, fortunately, with my family, just before I'd head off on longer trips where I'd be away in the Arctic for a few weeks, sometimes doing photography with Adventure Canada and things. And so this was became a tradition to go to this place, and there's no cell phone range, you know, and just some quiet, peaceful communing with nature. And so it's a very important place. And after about 18 years, I realized I have a lot of photos. Maybe I should.
0: Yeah, people should have a look at them for sure. And yeah, I hear what you mean about the fact that, you know, a lot of folks have never heard of it, but those that have, it's almost like it has, I don't know if mythic status is the word, but a lot of folks, it's talked about in a way that, like, it's the place you want to get to. But as you said, not many people have made that journey because it does take some doing, for sure. How would you describe what it looks like or feels like to be there for folks that have never been?
12: Every time, if I get back to go back each year, and step off the bus as we do just near the edge of the lake, it's as if time kind of slows down. It's a very nostalgic in a way feeling, because you look around and the scenery hasn't changed in a great deal since the previous years or since pictures you've seen 100 years ago. Wow. Other than snow and ice has certainly melted more, but the overall sense of that place is that it reminds us of a time scale that's much larger than our everyday experience.
0: Yeah, that is incredible, especially when you think about how climate change has had a noted effect on how many other regions look. I mean, do you think part of that is due to its seclusion and the sort of natural protection that comes with it in terms of its location?
12: Yes, it is quite, the elevation is quite high and it is quite walled in, as it were, from the areas around it. It almost has a microclimate when you're up there. I've given up trying to predict the weather. just go, you know, if you have the chance, because often the weather sort of parts around it and goes other places, and it's got its own little habitat going on.
0: Yeah. Do you have a favorite image that you've captured and that you've put in this book?
12: That's always a challenging question. almost three, if I could.
0: Sure. Really.
12: They're different kinds. Like, one was just one of my favorite ones, and I brought it in, and I know this is radio, but I just wanted to say, yeah. It's the cover of this year's Canadian Geographic Landscape Calendar, and it's the Great. Dock and the boats and the sun rising behind the mountains. But that was just embarrassingly easy to take. Like, I just walked past, and I was going to breakfast, and I said to the family, just Hank, go ahead, I'll just a sec, and I literally lifted the camera, point and shoot, and then carried on, and it's
0: that's just stunning, though.
12: A beautiful moment, you know. So Lake O'Hare is like that. You can just literally hike with your phone and just take calendar pictures. But at the same time, I took some effort to get some other shots. One was a 7-hour exposure I did over the evening, over the night, of star trails reflected in the lake with the sunrise in the morning. So that was a special one. It just, the experience of being there, out there, listening to sounds in the forest and things, and just the quiet. And the final one, I'd say, is near the end of the book, was when I got a chance to go mountain climbing, which I'm not a mountain climber, and I took on the experience, fortunately, with James Blench, a mountaineer from Canmore who's been a backcountry guide at Lake O'Hare Lodge for decades. And he taught me the basics, and we went up Waxy Peak and stood on the top about 8,300 feet up and looked around at this panoramic view.
0: Oh, my.
12: That's a special memory.
0: Oh, I'll bet.
12: And I won't be able to get up there on my own again.
0: But the fact that you've been there, I'm sure that stays with you forever.
12: Yes.
0: And, of course, the images are the feature of the book, but there's a lot to learn in terms of what can be read in the book, and you share a lot of that in the book. What have you learned about the geologic origins of Lake O'Hare?
12: Well, the geology, I was very fortunate to have a friend, Marc St-Ange, who's a former officer of the Canadian Geological Survey of Canada for 37 years. He led the team that found the oldest rock on Earth, which is from the Canadian Arctic. And we traveled together with Adventure Canada in the Arctic. And so I asked him if he would be able to contribute a chapter to the book. And to my delight, he was able to. He called it A Story Written in Time. And through it, I'm learning, because it's quite a layered story, geology in that area. But Lake O'Hare is actually lays on the ancient edge of North America. It was the edge of our continent, and all the land out to Vancouver has been accreted afterwards, but islands and things that were accreted. But so it was really interesting seeing that this process that we look at now is basically a 700 million year old story of the beginning of the Pacific Ocean, the formation of the coast of North America, the opening of the North Atlantic, which actually sped up the mountain-making process that these big thrust fault wedges that we see now as mountains, and then the ice that covered them up to 17,000 years ago, 2 or 3 kilometers thick, an ice sheet that covered that area over all of BC. As it melted, it left behind the hanging valleys and basins that we now walk on. So it's his geological view has given me just another experience when you stand there and you realize you're looking at this ancient, beyond comprehension almost, story.
0: That's incredible. Well, congrats again on the book. I wish we had more time to talk about it, but...
12: Thank you very much for having me.
0: That's Scott Forsyth, photographer behind the new book, Lake O'Hare, Secluded Jewel of the Canadian Rockies, and a Canadian Geographic photographer in residence. 6:07 now on the home stretch. Her voice is familiar to many CBC listeners, both as an artist and a host. East Coast songwriter Davnet Doyle is releasing some new music, and it's her first new single since 2019. Here's Darlin'.

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1: Hi, I'm Lauren McGinnis. Join us tomorrow morning on the Calgary Eye Opener. We'll have a visit from our energy columnist, Al Salazar, talking about some very different, contrasting predictions for where the energy market is going and what is behind that. We'll also talk Calgary real estate, push and pull in the market, plus a really, really unique property in Ogden. That and more tomorrow on the Calgary Eye Opener right here on CBC Radio 1.
0: Thanks for that, Lauren. How are we doing out there, Sue?
2: Chris, a couple of new collisions to tell you about in the southwest. 17th Avenue westbound at 14th Street, multi-vehicle collision. And in the northeast, a crash on Memorial Drive eastbound at the Deerfoot. Also a heads up for that family of ducks, Deerfoot southbound, just as you're going past the Deerfoot Meadows area. In the forecast for tomorrow, mix of sun and cloud will likely get some afternoon rain showers, possible thunderstorm, and getting up to a high of just 12 degrees.
0: All right. Thanks for that, Sue. Coming up tomorrow on the home stretch, the CBC's Elise Stolte will join us. She'll tell us about a significant shortage in substitute teachers in the province. And our personal finance columnist, Bruce Sellery, will be here. He is the CEO of the nonprofit credit counseling agency, Credit Canada. I'm Chris Della Torre. Thanks for listening and for spending part of your afternoon with us. Your World Tonight is coming up next, followed by As It Happens. And of course, if you ever want to reach us and talk about things you're hearing on the show, you can call TalkBack at 403-521-6244 or email homestretch@cbc.ca. 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
3: 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Your World Tonight is coming up next. 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
6: Hello, I'm Lisa Bryn Rundle. 2026 will be the last year for Canada's iconic snowbirds, and the squad's first ever female pilot and commander says it's a sad day for everyone who ever flew one.
7: It is emotional, a sad day in many respects. You know, after 55 years of flying the Tudor to about 155 million people across North America.
8: Aging aircraft grounded. A flying squadron's death-defying acrobatics on hold. The Snowbirds planes are getting phased out, and it's not clear when the team will take to the skies again. This is Your World Tonight. I'm Stephanie Skanderas. Also on the program.
9: Earlier it was just $37, like I got it full tank, but now it's like 55 to 60.
10: I think they're crazy.
11: Can't really control it, but yeah, it's unfortunate for sure.
12: Money that I could be putting towards groceries and stuff is going towards gas now.
8: Canadians are fed up with the high prices at the pump as inflation soars to its highest point in nearly 2 years. But analysts say there are signs things are getting better in the grocery aisle. The soundtrack to Canadian summers will be a little different soon. The buzz